0: benefits so long as Iran meets their end of the obligation. But if the Iranians comply with his deal, it is going to fundamentally transform the Middle East for the next 50 years. It's going to end the war. It's going to make the Middle East more investable. It's going to mean a lot of prosperity, lower energy prices for the American people.
1: So, Laura, a deal to get to a deal, but it seems as though even amid all of that, there is still a lot of mistrust on both sides. We'd heard that from a very senior Trump administration official a couple of days ago, that even though this deal was going to be signed, it was not one based on trust. And Iran certainly agrees with that. The deputy foreign minister has spoken with Iranian state television. Here's what he's had to say through translation.
2: This memorandum of understanding was reached despite our complete distrust of our enemies. We have no trust in the enemy. Our trust lies in our military strength, our diplomatic capabilities, and the support and unity of our own people.
1: And Laura, just moments ago, we heard from the Secretariat of Iran's Supreme National Security Council. That, of course, is the Security Council headed up by Ayatollah Mojtaba Khamenei, who has still not been seen or heard from with his voice in public since the death of his father, really since this war began back at the end of February. This is what the Secretariat is saying. They are saying, based on the agreements reached, the war and military operations on all fronts, including Lebanon, will end immediately and permanently as of tonight. That is huge. That means Hezbollah and Israel effectively stop firing at each other. That remains to be seen. But the statement goes on to say, in addition, the naval blockade against Iran will end immediately and completely. So the US lifting the naval blockade while the Iranian closure of the Strait of Hormuz still remains in place. As I say, we are waiting for the man who announced this deal, President Trump, to make his way onto the south lawn of the White House. Very different looking south lawn tonight. Laura, you can see behind me the storm clouds may well be gathering over Freedom 250, the UFC fight night event. It is the fight house at the White House on this night to mark President Trump's birthday, one he would certainly now likely be celebrating with the toasting of this deal to get to a deal. It's not the full concrete arrangement, but look, it is a step in the right direction. Fans here, well, they're incredibly excited. There's some 80 to 85,000 expected on the ellipse behind me. Another 4,000 to 5,000 people expected in the arena itself. We spoke to some as they were making their way inside. They're ready for it. What are you excited about?
3: Just to celebrate the 250th anniversary of the country and be right by the White House.
4: Well, my son here has been looking forward to it for a very long time, so we're here because of him.
1: Well, mate, mum's paid the bill for you to be here tonight, so are you pretty excited to get in and see it all?
5: Yes, I'm very excited, very thankful, and, you know, this is just a huge event, huge historical event, so I'm just very excited to experience everything.
6: It's one of one, honestly. It's never been done before, and, I mean, this is America as America gets, honestly.
1: Laura, you may or may not be able to hear it behind me, but that is a version of Sweet Child of Mine performed by Army members. Of course, it is a hit song by Guns N' Roses. It may well be the guns are falling silent in the Middle East tonight, but the party for UFC 250 and for Donald Trump's 80th birthday is just about to get started here at the White House.
7: Oh, enjoy it. Jono, it looks like President Trump has something else to celebrate there tonight. Thank you. Appreciate that. And as Jonathan Kersley reported there, this deal, or Iran's understanding of this deal, the ceasefire, the peace deal, does include Lebanon. We had a statement to the effect of that as well from our Prime Minister, Anthony Albanese. So the understanding is it does include a ceasefire between Israel and Lebanon. We are awaiting a statement from Israel to that effect. Let's bring it back home now. New polling. Has Pauline Hanson ahead of Anthony Albanese and Angus Taylor as preferred Prime Minister? Let's go to Cam Redden on this. This happens on a week where she will address the press club for the first time. David Littleproud was certainly laying down some markers for her.
8: Yeah, trying to set a few tests, Laura. We just heard about the blockbuster on the White House lawns. Well, it'll be a blockbuster of a different kind on Wednesday. Pauline Hanson's first address to the National Press Club. About a half-hour speech, half an hour to 45 minutes of taking questions. Really the biggest spotlight she's had on her in her 30 years in Parliament, but certainly, or in politics, but certainly since this latest ascendancy of One Nation. More wind in the sails for that party this morning. We can show you the Resolve Political Monitor, having Pauline Hanson now the first preference to be the Prime minister for a third of voters, ahead of Anthony Albanese. Angus Taylor, a distant third, just 16%. In fact, his vote was even lower than the undecided vote. And you look at the primary vote here as well, reflective of every other major poll in the country. One Nation out in front at 29%, climbing 5 points since May, and both Labor and the Coalition tracking downwards. David Littleproud, the former Nationals leader, still a prominent member of the front bench for the Coalition, trying to lay down a few tests for One Nation. This will be easy. Angus Taylor, a distant third, just 16%. In fact,

0: Well, if you're going to lead this country, you've got to be able to enter the world stage and having the temperament to be able to handle that.
1: The opposition leader, Angus Taylor, has been meeting with business owners and small business representatives in Sydney this morning. It's day one of a Senate inquiry, just a snap 48-hour session into Labor's changes to the capital gains tax and negative gearing. He does not want to focus on the poll numbers. They've been bad for some time for the coalition. Angus Taylor trying instead to put the focus on his campaign against Labor's taxes.
2: In that room just a moment ago, no one was talking about polls. They were talking about the future of our country. I'm concerned about the people in that room. I'm concerned about people all over this country who bust their ass every single day to get ahead.
1: And Laura, as you mentioned, Angus Taylor and David Littleproud, along with many of their other coalition colleagues, paying tribute to Jonathan Dunham today, the senator who announced his retirement from politics yesterday. He'll be out by the end of the year. It's a critical portfolio. He's a very well-liked member of that team. And Home Affairs, particularly given recent months around the issues with ISIS brides and others, is a portfolio they won't want to leave vacant for long.
3: No, they will not. Cam, thank you. Let's remind you, this is happening this week, Wednesday, 12:30 p.m. Pauline Hanson at the Press Club, and it will be hosted by our very own Tom Connell. One not to miss. Meantime, the New South Wales government will not rule out the reintroduction of shark culling after a woman was seriously injured in a shark attack over the weekend. Crystal Wu joins us. Some are calling for shark culling, even a return to commercial fishing. Everything seems like it's on the table here.
4: Yeah, it sure is, Laura. Liberal Party President Tony Abbott has called for the return of commercial shark fishing, and it's not the first time he's spoken out about in the aftermath of shark attacks. The latest incident happened on Saturday. A woman in her 30s was swimming at Coogee Beach at Sydney's eastern suburbs when she was mauled by a shark. She was swimming in between the flags, just 20 to 30 metres away from the shore when she was bitten in the arm and the leg. She was taken to hospital in a critical condition. Now, members of the public who witnessed the incident said they saw that the pool of blood in the water. They said it was unlike anything they'd ever seen before.
5: Just read the latest news about a woman fighting for her life after a shark attack at Coogee Beach. It's so wrong that we don't cull sharks after attacks. It's so wrong that we don't have a commercial shark fishery, given the explosion in shark numbers. And it's so wrong that we don't put people before sharks.
4: The state government says it won't rule out the return of shark culling, but says it wants to use technology first. We know at that time there weren't any drones up in the air, and that shark had not been monitored just before midday on Saturday.
6: They haven't been able to fly the drones over Coogee Beach. But, of course, sharks don't move into one beach at a time or at a day, so they can be tracked from other beaches. We prefer to use technology. The nets will go back in on the 1st of September. I'm looking to expand the drone program to have eyes in the sky over our beaches. That is the priority, but nothing else is off the table.
7: We need to put humans ahead of sharks, and nothing should be off the table. What fishermen have been calling for is a return to fishing of species like bull sharks. Perhaps that's something we should be looking at.
4: The state government was going to conduct a shark net removal trial, but that has been paused after a series of shark attacks that's happened over the past year. Back in January, there were 4 shark attacks in the space of 48 hours alone. That incident making international headlines, Laura.
3: Crystal, thank you. The Queensland Crisafulli government's budget next week will focus on housing supply, and there'll also be significant funding allocated to help protect the Great Barrier Reef. Our Queensland political reporter Harry Clark joins us from State Parliament with some of the details. What do we know so far about what's in this budget?
8: G'day, Laura. Well, the Queensland Treasurer, David Janetsky, will hand down the state's 26-27 state budget next Tuesday. And over the weekend, we did get a bit of a taste of what to expect. Yesterday, it was announced that there'd be a doubling, now totalling $1 billion, of the state's Residential Activation Fund. That's basically money set aside for councils across the state to apply for to build trunk infrastructure in the hope of unlocking housing supply across the coast. 50% of

0: That $1 billion is earmarked for regional councils as opposed to concentrating all of that funding for southeast Queensland. There's also going to be $330 million set aside to help protect the Great Barrier Reef. That'll target research as well as fertiliser and pesticide management for agricultural regions up and down the coast. Last week it was announced that $3.2 billion would be put towards the North Queensland Copper String Project, which is essentially a mega power line connecting Mount Isa to Townsville, aimed at unlocking energy and renewables and critical mineral projects across that region. What we won't see in next week's budget is any relief for the coal industry when it comes to Queensland's highest in the world coal royalty scheme, a staggering 40% tax when the price of coal exceeds $300 per tonne. The coal industry continues to implore the Queensland government to provide some relief, to revisit that scheme, saying it's been destroying the industry. That coal royalty scheme, the tiered coal royalty scheme, was introduced by the former Labor government, but the Crisafulli government is digging its heels in. Yesterday, the Queensland Premier, when I asked him whether this would be included in the state budget, he pointed to recent negotiations between the Queensland government and investors from Switzerland and Japan on new coal projects as evidence that despite not revisiting the coal royalty scheme, the Queensland government backs the coal industry. Here's the Premier.
1: We've been really public about that and we want to do more of that. Likewise, we've said that the royalties regime is there and it's not going to remain, we're not going to change it. We want to incentivise people to be confident in the long-term future of Queensland, and that's what we're doing.
0: Laura, in a few instances recently, Treasurer David Janetsky has appeared to seek to manage expectations when it comes to next week's budget. He's pointed to global factors that he says are putting pressure on the state's finances, and he's also blamed last month's federal budget for creating uncertainty. So perhaps those comments from the Treasurer over recent weeks are examples that perhaps Queensland shouldn't be holding their breath for example, big ticket items for cost of living relief in next week's budget.
2: Noted. Harry, thank you for the update. We'll see you soon. A quick break on the program. We cannot get enough of the Socceroos right now. They are heroes after just game one. So we will relive the highlights and we'll speak to our man on the ground there.
3: Sky News will be back after this short break.

0: Sky News will be back after this short break.
1: It looks like we have a deal, so let's check in on the market. It is significantly up. I want to bring in Ed Boyd now. Ed, is this because of this? It looks like it is the real deal this time.
2: We've talked about it many times. This looks like the real deal.
1: Yeah.
2: Investors seem to believe it. So we've got a strong lift for the ASX 200 this morning. It lifted 2% on Friday on speculation the deal was going to get signed. And now we have further tweets and announcements from Trump and Iran confirming that it is happening. So you can see here, ASX 200 is up 1.4% after 2% lift on Friday. Remember, the all-time record was about 9,200 points, which happened the day before the Iran war kicked off on the 28th of Feb, or around thereabouts. So we're getting pretty close to that level.
1: Yeah.
2: We can show you another market that's trading at the moment. New Zealand is the only other market right now that's open. You can see they're only up by 0.2%, but they're still up in the green. Go to the next page. We can show you the ASX going back about a week or so, and you can just see the positivity from the speculation started about a week ago. And you can see the market is up almost 4% in just 5 days of trading. So it's been a really strong 5 days of trade for the ASX 200, including today. We go to the next slide. We should be able to show you what's happened with Brent crude oil over the past week. And as this peace deal has emerged, you can see the price of oil was about $93 a barrel a week ago. It's now $83.56, and it will commence trading in the next hour or so. Expect Brent crude to fall even further. It may not get back to that $65 a barrel that it was at before the war, but substantially lower today than it was just a few weeks ago, Laura. So a lot of positivity right now there on the markets. A lot of investors looking forward to potentially a smoother trip for markets now the next couple of months.
1: Well, the SpaceX IPO couldn't have gone better. It's now already, what, the seventh biggest company in the world?
2: Seventh biggest company in the world, which is just crazy. Its market cap in Australian dollars is about $3 trillion. To put that in context, the total value of Australia's market, all the companies added together, is about $3.3 trillion. So SpaceX is worth almost as much as every company in Australia that is listed on the market. The IPO happened on early hours of Saturday morning, Australia time. It lifted 19.2%. Everyone that wanted to buy shares did get shares in it, but the allocation, they might have wanted $10,000 worth of stock. They only got about 20 to 30% of their allocation. But a lot of happy investors. Elon Musk was in Texas at his, what's called the Starbase, celebrating there with his employees. Then there was the president and CFO on Wall Street ringing the bell. It was a big ceremony, huge lift on day one of trading. A lot of investors think it could go up further over the next couple of weeks as index funds want to buy into it. So big win for SpaceX.
1: And sorry to interrupt you.
2: That's
1: well,
2: okay.
1: It's Donald Trump, more accurately. He is on his way to the UFC fight, the first one at the White House. And this is Dana White that he's walking with, one of his biggest allies here. This is celebrating the 250th birthday of America, but also the president's 80th birthday. He's got something else to celebrate as well if this deal does hold, and that is the deal he has just done with Iran. So there he was, a small glimpse of the US president. I want to get to another story domestically now. Pauline Hanson now polling ahead of both Anthony Albanese and significantly ahead of Angus Taylor when it comes to preferred Prime Minister. One Nation MP Barnaby Joyce joins me live now. Are you surprised, Barnaby?
3: Yeah, a little, I suppose. You know, you've got to stay humble and don't get ahead of yourself. It's an indicator, it's not a vote, and we'll focus on the here and now, not the then and later. We'll just make sure we're doing the job for the Australian people. I'm very, very, very happy that we've moved the political agenda and we continue to do it. And I think that moving of the political agenda might be locked in now.
1: She's addressing the National Press Club on Wednesday. I think it's the first time she's ever done it. Maybe I'm wrong on that. But even so, in this new environment, it's hugely significant. Are we going to hear anything new from Pauline today, this week? Is there, you know, does she have to prove she's Prime Minister material, in your view?
3: Well, I think that as everybody has to prove their Prime Minister material, and there's no doubt about it, the polling would say that you'd have to tick that box. And I'm not going to start giving away what she's going to say. I'll certainly leave that to her. I might add, though, very few people arrive at Prime Minister looking totally like Prime Minister material. It's something that develops with the job with the council of friends, with a good team around you. In closing, that is a statement about anybody who might be prime minister, and that it is not at all saying, oh, well, Pauline will be prime minister, because that would be hubristic. We're not going to do it.
1: Yep.
3: We're going to just take it slowly, step by step, do the best job we can, and keep trying to move the political agenda as we are.
1: Barnaby, just hold there for a moment. I think you might be interested in this as well. I don't know whether you can see it, but I just want to show our viewers President Trump with Dana White at the White House. He's looking over the White House lawn where the big claw is in place for this UFC fight to get underway. Of course, this is how he wants to celebrate the 250th anniversary of America and his 80th birthday as well. This is something he's been pushing for. It certainly feeds into that strongman presidential view that he wants to project there. So I think he looks pretty pleased with what he can see, and a salute there. They might just be singing the national anthem. We'll see if we can listen in just for a second.

0: And there you have it. It's a great anthem. And Donald Trump looks pretty pleased alongside Dana White there with what he sees. We'll get back to Barnaby Joyce. You got the flag flying, not the American flag, but the Australian flag flying there in the background view as well. Well, let's get back to Pauline Hanson, because looking at that, begs the question, if Pauline Hanson was Prime Minister, how would she go on the world stage? How would she deal with leaders like Trump or perhaps Xi Jinping, given her history?
1: How does anybody go? I mean, you rise to the challenge and you do your best job. You take counsel from people around you. And you have, if you've got a good team around you, that helps. I mean, if someone
0: The strength of Pauline on foreign policy would be the strength of her team, not just her as an individual.
1: The strength of every person, unless you're a little bit ahead of yourself if you start saying, I am the font of all wisdom and I'm not going to take any guidance from anybody else. I would hope that all prime ministers have around them themselves a good team. And I might say that if someone had shown you Anthony Albanese 20 years ago, say, can you imagine him as prime minister? People say, no, I can't. I'd say that'd be the case with most people. You're developing the job.
0: What is the test for her at the press club? Because obviously there'll be some tough questions from the gallery, from journalists. Is that right that she's pressure tested? Do you expect that? Is she up for the task?
1: If you go to the press club, be prepared to meet the press. And the job of the Fourth Estate, of course, is to go through the issues. That is your job in our democracy, and you're not doing it unless you do. And Pauline will be absolutely prepared for it. And if you say everything will be perfect, I don't know. Probably there's never a perfect, completely perfect day.
0: Yeah.
1: The people will make their own judgments, and whatever I can do to support is what I'll do.
0: Barnaby, how important is it, do you think, that not just you, I'm not saying this because you turn up every week and we have sometimes furious debates here in a respectful way. There is a tendency for some to avoid mainstream media, professional journalists, and just chase the algorithm on social media. Are you aware of that? Do you think it's important for our democracy, for you and your leader, to commit to that kind of democratic test of being put under pressure by the Fourth Estate?
1: Well, I think Pauline has done interviews just recently with the SMH, Fairfax, and I'm also trying to be factual. Fairfax is to the left, and they're very good journalists, right? Mm. There's nothing wrong with that. It's just where it is, and the Australians to the right, and they're very good journalists too. Me personally, I feel I play the best game on the balls of my toes, and every now and then I edge one to first slip, and that's life, and that's what happens. And the thing you do have to put yourself forward as you get closer, and you just have to accept that some people are going to try and bucket on you. They're not interested in an interview. They're interested in sort of a salacious headhunting exercise. But even that, you just say, okay, well, I've ticked the box and you've had your fun, and I move on.
0: Australians right now, Barnaby, are celebrating our amazing Socceroos. They were the underdogs and they certainly did us all proud. And this is a team packed with the sons of
1: young
0: migrants.
1: Young.
0: They're the sons of migrants and refugees. For many people, this team is the living example of what makes immigration great in Australia, what makes Australia stronger. Are people right about that? What would you say about that? Because I think there's a lot of people making the comparison online to some of your policies.
1: I would suggest that every person in Australia at some stage has immigrant blood in them. I certainly do. You do. Unless you're Aboriginal, most Aboriginal people have got genetics from other places as well. And that's just the way it is. It's not about being an immigrant. It's about being a person who's going to fit into Australia and work within the guardrails of our expectations. And those guardrails are what protect liberty and the freedoms of other people. Otherwise, if you follow a philosophy that's more attuned to where you came from and is not tempered by the fact that you're now in Australia, then it would be best if you never left that place.
0: Barnaby, good to see you. You're being interrupted by Pauline Hanson right now. She's just arrived at the airport, so we'll take you live there now. What does she say about this latest poll?
2: This current government under Albanese, the way it's gone, and as I said, fire the liar. And that's what people see him as, a liar. Well, if you go on the polls, no, they're not. And they're not really understanding the way that people think. Conservative politics has been buried. We've listened too much to the ideology, the woke agenda, everything that's happening. People want change. The high immigration, mass migration is destroying this nation. No, I'm slowly bringing out our policies, which we have done, unlike the major political parties who will only get you know, let you see their policies only a matter of weeks before the election. I'm giving people a chance to actually absorb, understand what we're doing. There's a lot of our policies that we brought out prior to the last election. That's age, pensioners and veterans to work unlimited hours. Just pay your tax on that, but it won't affect your pension or it won't affect your healthcare card. Income splitting. You know, this has been used in other countries and the USA. It's very beneficial to families.
3: What about the Equity Banks Act? The inquiry starts today. Yeah. What's your position on the changes?
2: Do not agree with the changes. It's going to stifle incentivising people in their own businesses. I've been a small businesswoman most of my life. If you think that I'm going to put up the capital or borrow the money, which a lot of businesses do, borrow the capital, put in 80 to 100 hours plus a week work into that, building up the business, could lose your home, everything as your capital, you know, for the government to come along and take your profits. I don't agree with it. Look, we're saying this is capital gains tax, I was explaining then. With negative gearing, keep it on two houses by all means. You've got to encourage those young ones who can still live at home, help by their parents to invest in their house. The rental will actually help pay off the mortgage. Then they'll eventually move into themselves. Where you help them, cut back your migration. At the moment, you know, we've had the highest migration of this government, 79% increase in our population compared to Hawke Keating era of 40%. We're bringing an average, 1,375 a day. At the highest peak one day this year, 1,800 a day. That is your problem.
3: Labor says they aren't worried about...
2: I'm going to be sending candidates in every lower house seat and the Senate across this nation, as we have done previously. Labor are scared. The Prime Minister has had a wake-up call, especially with Fire the Liar Fund that we've put out. You've had over 60,000 Australians that have donated to that fund. These are people that possibly can least afford it, but they want to get rid of this Albanese Labor government, and they're supporting our fight to do that.
3: And you think you can maintain the support for the next election?
2: Well, let me put it this way. Since the last election, our support has only grown. And the more that people see of our policies, they understand what we stand for, we're getting more and more support. I think it's important to, look, it is jumping the gun, but I think it's important to have that diplomatic relations with many countries around the world, our close allies, and I also believe in AUKUS, and that needs to happen. We need to have that agreement with our allies. Thank you.
0: Pauline Hanson there, reacting to her being preferred Prime Minister in that poll today, the rise and rise of One Nation. And, of course, she is preparing for that National Press Club address this Wednesday, one not to miss. Let's bring it back to New South Wales. The government hasn't ruled out, the reintroduction of shark culling, saying everything is on the table. This is after this shark attack over the weekend at Coogee. Joining me now is the New South Wales Wales Agriculture Minister Tara Moriarty. Tara, thanks so much for your time. We've had a spate of shark attacks over the last couple of months, but this one really sent a shiver of fear down everyone's backs, I think, because it was so close to shore. It appeared to be almost between the flags at Coogee. It hasn't been raining, the water wasn't murky, and the surf wasn't big. This was a perfect swimming day.
4: Yeah, and my thoughts go out to the victim who is still in a critical condition in hospital and, of course, to her family. Can I also just acknowledge the people who were on the beach at the time, including some lifeguards who were off duty, who ran into the water, who ran towards danger to pull her out, knowing that there was a shark. There's some incredibly brave people who are part of our community, and really want to acknowledge and thank them for what they did. But particularly all of our thoughts are with the victim, and we hope she makes a full recovery.
0: Yeah, well said, Tara. Thank you for that. Have you been in touch with her family? Has the health minister been in touch with her family? Do you know if she's made any improvements, however slight?
4: Still in hospital, still in a critical condition. I haven't been in touch with the family. I just think this is the priority is her health and giving them the time to support her. But in the meantime, we'll focus as a government on what we need to be doing as part of our shark management program in New South Wales. We've had a terrible summer. There's no question about that. And there's been too many incidents of shark activity and deaths, unfortunately, on our beaches. And I'll be focused on what we can do to expand the shark management program that we've got in place.
0: Is there something drastic that's required here, though, now, Tara, given like all the circumstances that we've just talked about, the warnings from fishermen, and you've got, I mean, a tagging program, I think. Is it still only five sharks that have been tagged?
4: No, we've got thousands of sharks that we're tracking across our waterway. The $30 million a year program that we've got in place to tag and track shark movements and to do research and to educate the community. And we've also, over the course of this summer, because it's been such a terrible summer, we've put more money into having drones above our beaches. We've got more drones in the sky than we've ever had before. But this is not a full stop. There's still going to be more work to do. It's a program that's not static. I want to continue to get advice on the best technology that we can be using, particularly the best drone technology that we can be using to keep an eye out for sharks and to be able to inform swimmers in a more real-time way.
0: Was this shark tagged? I mean, my understanding is in the last 4 or 5 months, DPI have only tagged four sharks with a $4 million grant. And you say it's a $30 million program with this, you know, terrible summer and now into winter that we've had. Is that really working?
4: It depends on the time of the year. So the program runs all year, and we've tagged and are continuing to track thousands of sharks. So once they're tagged,
0: there was a $4 million grant, right? And my understanding is only four sharks were tagged with that grant. Is that correct?
4: No, we put an additional $6 million over the summer to put more drones in the sky in a partnership with Surf Life Saving and Surfing New South Wales, but also to target bull sharks in Sydney Harbour. So we expanded the program to target bull sharks, particularly close to the city, over the summer, because we see bull sharks in the summer, and now that we're in winter, we're seeing white sharks. So sharks move in different times of the year, and the program runs all year round, tagging and tracking those sharks, and you can see it in real time on the app. But what I want is to invest in that technology that gives people information to make decisions in real time. So we've got more drones in the sky than we've ever had before as a result of the investment over the summer. But what I've asked for following the attack over the weekend is urgent advice from the department about how we can get even more drones in the sky. They can spot sharks close to beaches in real time. The truth is, though, we're never going to have a perfect situation.
0: We're not going to have a perfect situation, but we're talking about tagging and drones at the moment. Can we seriously talk about culling and a return to commercial fishing, though? Is that what's required?
4: I'm not ruling anything out. I'm going to rely on the science and the research. So part of the $30 million that we spend...
0: Sorry to interrupt, Tara, but don't we need to actually look at reducing the number of these sharks?
4: I'm relying on the research that tells me that we don't have more sharks, but there is different activity in terms of how long they stay.
0: But we've got more attacks, Tara.
4: Yeah, but the research is telling us that there aren't more, but that doesn't mean I'm not going to rely on that. Nothing is off the table. White sharks are protected. They're a protected species. There's no...
0: Should they be?
4: That? Yeah, there's should no plan be? To change that. But bull sharks are not. You can catch bull sharks now.
0: But should white sharks be a protected species?
4: Yeah, we need to protect them because there's not enough of them, but we need to continue to invest in the research so we can track their movements, understand when they're around, understand when the risks are highest, and inform the public so that people can make choices. And it's really difficult because, again, we share the ocean. We're never going to have a perfect situation here, but I don't treat this as a static investment, a static program. We'll keep looking at it based on the available technology as it improves. We look at AI drones so that they don't rely on humans having to use them and identify sharks. So as the technology improves, that's what we'll move towards investing in.
0: Okay, so when will we have that answer on culling or return to commercial fishing? You say you rely on the research. This is urgent at this point. So when will you be getting feedback and making a decision on that?
4: I've asked for research on, more information and advice on how we can expand the program full stop, particularly with a focus on that technology and drones. There are some species of sharks that you can catch now. We've got limits on how many you can catch. That's the kind of advice that I'm looking at. If the advice comes back that there are many more bull sharks, well, then that's what we'll have a look at. I'm going to rely on the science. I'm going to rely on the research. We've got experts.
0: But why do you? So you seem to be basing these decisions on number of sharks, not shark attacks. But you're saying to me that you acknowledge that there's a change in behaviour and there's way more activity. So why are you basing this decision on the number of sharks, not what we've seen in the evidence of more shark attacks?
4: Part of the research that we're investing in is shark activity. So it's about informing people about shark movements, when it's more risky to be in the water. Mm-hmm. Saturday was a really unusual event. It was clear. It was a beautiful day. They're not the usual circumstances where a shark would come that close to shore. So we'll have a look at that and provide information to the public as best we can about how to protect swimmers on our beaches and invest in more tech to keep an eye on our waters.
0: Okay, just one more question here, Tara. There's a couple of fishermen who know this area very well. They've been doing it for quite some time. Joel is one of them. He says that these sharks are very territorial, that beaches should be closed along the eastern suburbs for at least 2 days because they can return. Will you be doing that?
4: Yeah, the councils are in control of beaches being closed, and many of the eastern suburbs beaches were certainly closed yesterday and continue to be today. When we're tracking the sharks, though, they can move to different countries. They can move up and down the coast. They don't tend to stick to one beach. So the technology is all the way across the coast from the north to the south. And tagging the sharks and tracking them is so incredibly important for understanding their movements and how long they stay and how close they come into shore so that we can inform swimmers.
0: Tara, thanks so much for your time. I appreciate it. Well, murders, firebombings and drive-by shootings. A new turf war has erupted in Sydney, this time between the Alamedeans and their fierce rivals, the Coconut Cartel. This gangland violence is nothing new, of course. We've seen the carnage on our streets over many years. What has changed, and that's what we've spoken about many times on this program, is who is being ordered to carry out these high-risk attacks, these hits. I want to bring in now the Daily Telegraph's crime editor, Mark Moriarty. He joins me. Mark Mori here in the studio. Mark, good to see you. Losing my mind today. It's all the shark attacks on our beach in Bondi, around the eastern suburbs. But let's talk about this new series that we've been talking about this a lot, you and I. You've been covering it in the Daily Telegraph. Now you're kind of putting it all together in this series and taking a bigger picture approach. The younger criminals being directed by overseas, and it's happening more and more.
5: Yeah, that's right. Well, in the middle of while we were doing this series, Lorenzo Lamalu was shot and killed in Ho Chi Minh City. So it's gone global. But what we're finding now is the fact young people, teenagers, they're out there doing these shootings. So it's all being directed. The whole organised crime world, they're now saying it's disorganised crime. So this series, we're trying to put in perspective, show you the new players. Nearly all of them are offshore, sending in these teenagers to go and do all their dirty work. They're ending up in jail. We talk about disposable gangsters, and that's what they are. These young kids, they're getting on the way to a job, they might be arrested, and they're going to end up doing years in jail. And these guys just go and get another team to go and do what had already been ordered. So we're trying to explain how it's changed, how we have this new uprising challenging the Alamedines. In the background, there's still the Comanchero and the bikies, but they're loving this. Because while these guys are shooting and firebombing each other, they're going around their business and still selling and their drugs. And
0: is it still over territory?
5: It is, but it's actually now become personal, right? It's, you know, it starts off as territory that they turned around and said, we're going to take control of the Alamedines. And now in the end, you're starting to see family members, innocent family members on both sides being targeted because they can't get to the main players because they're off overseas hiding. Mm. So they're going to go for cousins and parents who have got nothing to do with their criminal activity. They're going after them now. So it's totally different.
0: It's quite chilling that this is being directed from overseas. We saw those IRGC directed attacks on Jewish subjects as well in and around the eastern suburbs. It is terrifying because they are out of reach of police, aren't they?
5: They are, but just today they've announced their most wanted overseas New South Wales cops and they're working with the federal police. And also these other governments behind the scenes, I think we might find some of those guys offshore are going to have their overseas vacation upset. I think they're working very hard at doing that. But international law makes it very difficult, but I think they're trying to find ways around that.
0: Well done on this series, and thanks so much for your time as always. Greg Moriarty, I mean, that's who I was thinking of, the US ambassador, so I've just upgraded you.
5: Okay, thank you very much. Isn't our home? Anyway.
0: Don't worry. Mark Murray, great to see you.
5: See you.
0: Love
5: later.
0: It. Thanks
5: Bye.
0: So much.
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0: Well, the Socceroos have arrived back at their World Cup base in California after pulling off one of the biggest results in the history of Australian football. Our reporter Luke Doherty is with the Socceroos. He joins me now. Luke, we caught your question live to one of the stars of the game. He seems pretty relaxed.
7: Yeah, indeed. Conor Metcalf, what a 24 hours. Not only he, but his teammates have had after he scored the goal that sealed the win for Australia. I'll just give you an idea of what the players have been through over the course of the last little while. So they had to wait all day yesterday until 9 p.m. local in Vancouver for kickoff, a much later kickoff than many professional players are used to. They then went straight from the stadium to Vancouver Airport, where they hopped a chartered flight that took off around 2 a.m. on Sunday morning local time. And they didn't get back here to their base in Oakland, California until just after 5 a.m. And then they have to begin the process of somehow trying to switch off and getting some rest before they've been back on the training track today. So it has been quite the period after pulling off that amazing 2-0 win amongst all of that as well. So this is what we saw at training today. So we saw Mo Touré out there training with the players who started the match. Now, Touré went down clutching his leg, and around the 67th minute, it looked like cramp. He played on for a bit before getting subbed off. He looked a little bit proppy today, but was doing run-throughs. Wouldn't have been sent out there with that group to do that if it was anything serious. We also saw the goalkeeper union back in action. So Australia's new hero, Patrick Beach, who made 5 or 6 world-class saves last night, out there working with the man he displaced. Still the captain, Matthew Ryan, more than 100 caps to his name. Those two working together. We also spotted Matty Ryan down on his haunches on more than one occasion, but he did complete the entire session. So it was quite the contrast. He looked a bit ginger after every drill, but didn't miss a drill and completed the entire session. So maybe just some fatigue there for Matty Ryan. One of the midfielders, Aidan O'Neill, was just walking laps. He produced a marathon effort in the middle of the field last night alongside Paul Ocon Engsler. So just a bit of load management, body management for him out there in the California sun, although it's taken a bit of a turn cooler this evening here, even though the sun is still up. And as for Conor Metcalf, the man who sealed the win with that second goal, well, he was still buzzing. And he told us about how on earth he went about getting off that plane here in the early hours of the morning and just trying to get some rest.
8: Game was pretty late in general, so, and usually after games I struggle to sleep, but yeah, it's pretty unusual to fly straight back, especially being so late, but I mean, it's probably better to get back as soon as possible. Yeah, like I said, probably about 4 or 5 hours of sleep. Yeah, I'm just pretty knackered, to be honest. need a good day off tomorrow. And then, yeah, get back to it.
0: All right, not much time to celebrate that win over Turkey. They've got to get ready for the next huge game looming.
7: Yeah, I mean, that's the challenge ahead of them now. So just on Saturday morning, Australian Eastern Standard Time, they have to go and perform against the US in Seattle. Now, if you thought the atmosphere last night was absolutely incredible for that game, wait until they get to Seattle Stadium where they're going to take on the host nation, who are buoyed by their own 4-1 win in their opening group stage match against Paraguay. But what this game against Turkey and this win over Turkey has done has infused this side with belief now that they can go and do the job against the USA. So against Mexico in the lead-up, against Switzerland in the lead-up, we saw brief patches of what they were capable of. Last night, we saw 90 minutes of fighting spirit mixed with two moments of absolute magic, not only Metcalf's, but the opener for Nestoria and Kunda as well. Just a world-class goal from Australia's youngest ever World Cup goal scorer. And now, we also heard from Cam Burgess, one of the defenders last night, who was just as solid as a rock at the back alongside Alessandro Ciccardi and Harry Suter, about the challenge looming in a couple of days' time.
9: We're playing against a host nation with some tremendous talent in their squad. Obviously, only faced them only a few months ago. We're going to have to be ready for what they can bring, and I guess the same goes for them. They're going to have to be ready for what we can bring. So it's going to be a hard-fought game. Both teams coming off a win as well. So we're ready to go to battle, and I'm sure they'll be the exact same. It's going to be a pretty big spectacle, hopefully.
7: So from here, Laura, I would suggest they'd be going for a well-earned nap and some dinner as well before refocusing on that game against America.
0: Oh, they deserve that nap, absolutely, and much more. I can't wait to see them against the US. I love seeing the US humbled, but I don't want to get ahead of myself. The underdog tag is working for us so far, Luke. Thanks so much. You get some rest too. We'll see you soon. Thanks so much for your company as well on AM Agenda. Don't go anywhere. Newsday is next, and we'll see you tomorrow.
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0: The US and Iran agree to a peace deal, including the reopening of the Strait of Hormuz. Pauline Hanson overtakes Anthony Albanese as preferred Prime Minister, according to new polling.
1: Labor are scared. The Prime Minister has had a wake-up call.
0: The Socceroos stunned Turkey to make the perfect start at the World Cup.
2: It's crazy to score, to get the win. I mean, couldn't ask for a better start, could you?
0: And Donald Trump celebrates America's 250th birthday and his 80th with UFC fights at the White House.

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2: Donald Trump has declared he has a deal with Iran, and this time it seems Iran is on board. Let's go live to our Washington correspondent, Jonathan Kersley. Jonathan, it is all happening where you are. Incredible scenes in time for the president's big birthday celebration, both of the nation and his own.
3: What a night it is here. Thousands of people have been gathering inside the Ellipse, inside the White House itself, and out here on the south side to see UFC Freedom 250. Yes, it is Donald Trump's birthday. Yes, it is the 250-year independence of America. Today, he is also marking his major personal milestone with a deal that is set to be inked with Iran in just a matter of days. What an extraordinary arrival it was for President Trump and Dana White as they emerge from the West Wing, from the Oval Office, inside the White House for a night the White House has never seen before. It's fight night here at the White House. Let's have a look at the moment he walked out.

0: And as you can see, it is fight one that is taking place, and it's just got pretty exciting. But let's bring in Delante. Delante, you've come here tonight, mate. You're speaking with the audiences in Australia. Tell us, what is UFC Freedom 250 here at the White House? What a spectacle. What's it mean to you?
1: It's amazing, man. I'm watching history right now. It's never happened before, man. I'm just really blessed to be here and just watch this fight happen in person.
0: And you're one of thousands of people here packed in for this night, and what a night it's been.
1: Amazing night, amazing. I'm here with my peoples, man, just all having a good time together.
0: And that's what this is, exactly, Delante. Thanks very much for your time.
1: Love you, Mom. Love you, Dad.
0: There we go. Delante is one of many thousands of excited people here for UFC Freedom 250. But as I mentioned, Kieran, the big news out of the White House today, President Trump declaring that it is a deal with Iran to end the conflict, reopen the Strait of Hormuz by later on this week. The deal is set to be signed in Switzerland on Friday local time. That is according to the Pakistani Prime Minister, who announced the deal on social media. President Trump had plenty to say himself as he declared what is essentially a big move forward, a memorandum of understanding, a step in the right direction, not a complete deal, but a deal nonetheless. And this is just some of what he had to say with the regards to the conflict in Iran. The great deal will bring peace and security to the whole region. Many presidents have tried to make peace with Iran and all have failed before me. The leaders of the region have for the first time found a president who can help them achieve real peace. With the opening of the strait upon the signing of the deal on Friday, for the purposes of mine removal, oil will flow on both ends again for the region and for the world. And that's the key thing. The United States is lifting the naval blockade of Iranian ports effective tonight. So already a concession there from the American side of things. The big question is going to be the unfreezing of assets. Iran already indicating that some assets could be unfrozen before the deal is signed on Friday in Switzerland. Let's hear now from Vice President J.D. Vance and then from Iran's Deputy Foreign Minister.
2: Number one, this is the immediate opening of the Straits of Hormuz and, of course, the lifting of the naval blockade that we've had on Iran along with it. The number two thing that it means is that Iran will never have a nuclear weapon, and not just pursue a nuclear weapon, but procure or try to buy a nuclear weapon as well. That's built into this agreement.
3: This memorandum of understanding was reached despite our complete distrust of our enemies. We have no trust in the enemy. Our trust lies in our military strength, our diplomatic capabilities, and the support and unity of our own people.
0: So, Kieran, look, there's still a little bit of work to go through before we get to Friday. The key issue has been the fighting between Israel and Hezbollah inside Lebanon. Strikes by Israel in retaliation to Hezbollah attacks threatened to derail what President Trump wanted to do today. He was furious with Israel's Prime Minister Benjamin Netanyahu, questioning why he would carry out a retaliatory attack to one he described as small. And this is the night, though, that President Trump had been waiting for. Yes, he's essentially stepping towards a deal with Iran on the day he wanted to bring it in, his birthday, his 80th. It's being celebrated in style behind me as we see the White House transformed into a UFC cage fight for one night only.
4: Jonathan, it is unbelievable, and look forward to staying in touch with you. Enjoy the festivities and the atmosphere back home now. And new polling has Pauline Hanson ahead of Anthony Albanese and Angus Taylor as preferred Prime Minister now. Let's bring in our political correspondent, Cameron Redden. Cam, this is another milestone for Pauline Hanson.
5: In a big week for her too, Kieran, a press club event, her first speech to the National Press Club on Wednesday. That's just a couple of days away. A huge moment in this meteoric rise of One Nation. We can show you these pictures just into the newsroom of Pauline Hanson touching down in Sydney today. She's been over in Western Australia, travelling around the country and would be loving Monday mornings at the moment. A new poll today has her the preferred Prime Minister. This is the Resolve political poll, 4 points ahead of Anthony Albanese and more than double the support levels of Angus Taylor. So this is the latest major poll in the country to confirm what all the others have too. One Nation also in the preferred, the primary vote stakes ahead of the major parties as well, climbing 5 points in a month. Labor and the Coalition both down. Pauline Hanson did give some remarks after touching down in Sydney. She says she's humbled by this support. She appreciates it and is attributing a lot of it to the campaign that's been run over recent weeks, including the one that's now raised more than $4 million for One Nation, that Fire the Liar online campaign.
6: Look, I'm hearing all time people have just fed up. They've had a gutful of it. They want change in this country. Labor are scared. The Prime Minister has had a wake-up call, especially with Fire the Liar Fund.
5: The opposition leader, Angus Taylor, does not want to talk about the polling numbers. He was in Sydney as well today, meeting with a number of small business owners and operators. This is the first of a two-day session for a parliamentary inquiry into Labor's changes around capital gains tax and negative gearing. He's been meeting with some of those leading the campaign against those changes. He says that he's not focusing on the polls, trying to keep it all about the policy and his campaign to fight those taxes.
7: In that room just a moment ago, no one was talking about polls. They were talking about the future of our country. I'm concerned about the people in that room. I'm concerned about people all over this country who bust their ass every single day to get ahead.
5: It will be a pivotal moment of the rise of One Nation. Kieran, of course, 30 years it takes to become an overnight success, but Wednesday at 12:30 at the National Press Club, half an hour roughly for a speech, about 40 minutes or so taking questions from the media. There's an acknowledgement within One Nation. That is a big moment. And it'll, of course, be hosted by Tom Connell, our colleague.
4: Yeah, looking forward to that. Very much so, Cam. We'll be all over it. We'll have full analysis off the back of it, and Barnaby Joyce will join us as well for that. Don't miss Pauline Hanson's first ever address at the Press Club, 12:30 this Wednesday. There are calls for the return of shark culling and commercial fishing after a woman was attacked by a shark at a popular beach over the weekend. Crystal Wu is live. Crystal, this isn't the first shark attack this year.
8: No, it certainly isn't, Kieran. You'll remember back in January this year, there were four shark attacks within the space of 48 hours. That happened after a storm. The water was murky and multiple beaches were closed at that time. The most recent incident happened on Saturday at Coogee Beach. It was a

0: On Saturday, it was a crystal clear day. There were multiple people swimming at Coogee Beach before midday. At that time, though, there wasn't any drone surveillance, so there was no aerial surveillance monitoring Coogee Beach at that time. The state government now saying that it will try and prioritise the use of technology, but Tony Abbott wants to go a step further.
1: We need to put humans ahead of sharks, and nothing should be off the table. What fishermen have been calling for is a return to fishing of species like bull sharks. Perhaps that's something we should be looking at.
2: Just read the latest news about a woman fighting for her life after a shark attack at Coogee Beach. It's so wrong that we don't cull sharks after attacks. It's so wrong that we don't have a commercial shark fishery, given the explosion in shark numbers. And it's so wrong that we don't put people before sharks.
0: Now, there's been multiple debates over the past few days around what more needs to be done to ensure that we are safe from these shark attacks. So the state government wanted to trial the removal of shark nets, but they've since put that on pause. Kieran.
3: Crystal, thanks. Up next on Newsday, we're live to Luke Doherty at the Socceroos training base in California.
4: Sky News will be back after this short break.

0: scenes, and on this day he's got something of great substance too, by the looks of it. That is finally a peace deal with Iran. So it's all happening in Washington, Joel.
1: Yeah, it sure is, Kieran, and it's great to see Seth Stock's own Matthew Johns over there, the former Newcastle Knights rugby league player, having some fun. But, yeah, you just don't know what to expect from Donald Trump, and we really don't know what to expect from this deal with Iran either. I mean, most punters would be asking the question, why does it take until the end of this week to release the details and to guarantee that deal has been inked? I mean, we have seen this come and go for many, many weeks now, so let's hope that this time around they've come to a deal, and it's a deal that will stick, that will be good news for the global economy and good news for all the countries and the people who live in them that are directly involved in the conflict. Mm. The next question, was it all worth it? Well, let's go through that. I heard the Vice President say this morning that the Straits of Hormuz will be now open. Well, that was true before the war, before the attack. So that's not much of a win when you think about it. He talked again about, of course, their nuclear ambitions. And, of course, we all hope that Iran never secures nuclear capability. But I'll tell you what else. You talked about anniversaries. Next Monday is the anniversary of the bombing of the Iranian nuclear sites with those amazing bunker busters, you might recall.
0: Yeah.
1: I'm sure your viewers do. So they were claiming to have sufficiently degraded their uranium capacity right back then. Okay. They might have found some more things to be concerned about, so we might have had some additional wins there. So that's the sort of upside. Oh, and of course, they have degraded the capacity of Iran's proxies, Hezbollah, the Houthis, and of course those on the Gaza Strip. So that's good news. On the other side, Iran allegedly has its sanctions lifted. Now, sanctions have been on and off, but mainly on Iran for since 1979. So it's been a long time. Yep. That would be a good thing for the people of Iran, the ordinary communities in Iran, but it's a big win for Iran if those sanctions that have been imposed upon them for all of that time are lifted, even if, not entirely lifted. So it's a big win for them too. So let's wait and see. Will we know Friday when we speak again, or will we have to wait till next Monday? Who knows?
0: I was talking to a member of the government today, Joel, about these issues. And it's interesting because we flow from one to the other in terms of Iran and then the polls and where Pauline Hanson's at, because there is a link here. Because as it was put to me, it's not really rocket science, but that the whole war, it's not just the impact at the Bowser, but it creates a sense of insecurity, uncertainty for the electorate, whether it be, you mentioned those countries in the region directly affected, but this is something that's reverberated around the world, as it was put to me by this minister, and don't underestimate the impact of that on the polling at the moment. What do you make of that? Do you agree, or is that overstating it?
1: The link between Iran and the Australian economy?
0: Well, the link between Iran and the Australian sense of uncertainty, the unpredictability, the fact that people don't feel certain about their lives at the moment.
1: Oh, yeah, absolutely. I'm now 64. I've watched strategic policy all of my adult life. I've never seen such an insecure time in our global community. Obviously, I was very young at the height of the Cold War. But these are uncertain times. Economies are hurting right across the globe, turbocharged by what's been happening in the Middle East. So people have plenty of reason to feel uncomfortable, if not concerned. And, you know, when they fill up at the Bowser and have a look at the price they're paying per litre, they don't immediately look to the Middle East to blame. It's just a natural, I think, instinct in any democracy. They turn and blame the government, and rightly or wrongly, and that is a problem for Anthony Albanese and his government.
0: And the surge continues for Pauline Hanson ahead of an important moment. It'll be fascinating to watch Wednesday, won't it, when she's at the press club?
1: Yeah, I'll certainly be tuning in, Kieran, and it'll be fascinating to see the makeup of the crowd. I'm tempted to say, and you'd instinctively say, given the polling, that it would be standing room only at the press club. And I think that's probably true, but will the corporates turn up, Kieran? I mean, in addition to the journos, the corporates are the mainstay at the press club. They, you know, purchase a table and have guests along. And I suspect there's still a fair bit of reluctance on the part of corporate Australia to embrace One Nation. And I think, you know, understandably so. But I think it'd be a mistake for them not to start taking seriously the political party which now demands them the highest primary vote and the political leader that now is allegedly the most popular leader in the country. So, and I mean, you know, even, you know, I've been predicting for a long time One Nation would rise further before it plateaus or declines. And I think it will rise a little further yet. But even if it had half of its current vote, Kieran, at the next election, it would double its Senate representation in the Australian Senate, and that would leave it a powerful party about the size of the Greens. So whether they like it or not, One Nation in some form or another is here to stay. It will continue to have influence all the way to the election and probably beyond. So I think it would be pretty smart for corporate Australia to accept that and turn up as they usually do. It'll be a big test for it, I think.
0: It will be. Joel, look forward to chatting about it later in the week. Thanks.
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0: Time for a Fox Sports update. The Socceroos have arrived back at their World Cup base in California after pulling off one of the biggest results in the history of Australian football, probably Australian sport more broadly. Let's bring in Luke Doherty. He's with the Socceroos. Luke, how are they doing today? I know the rest of us are still on a high. What a day. What a moment.
3: What a 24 hours for this side. And it's interesting you mention Australian sport in general. I didn't want to over-egg it, but I thought that it definitely, alongside perhaps the win over Japan in Germany in 2006 and the qualifier against Uruguay that got us there, these are all sort of on par, but they're amazing moments in Australian sport that we are witnessing right now. And for the players, they're at the centre of this and just involved in a 24 hours that they'll never forget for the rest of their life. So kickoff local Vancouver time was 9 p.m. on Saturday night. That's unheard of usually for these professionals who are used to the sort of dinner time or evening time slot. So it was a long, long day in the build-up. Then they go and play, pull off a 2-0 win over Turkey that no one in the World Cup draw gave them a hope of doing, particularly Turkey themselves, as we reported to you over the weekend. And then after the game, they go back to Vancouver Airport, take off on a chartered flight just after 2 a.m. local, get back here to their base in Oakland, California just after 5 a.m. and then have to go and get some shut-eye before going onto the training track today. And that's where we found them and these pictures that we're bringing you right now. So let's run you through what we saw out there on the training track. We saw Mo Touré out there doing run-throughs with the rest of the players that started the game last night. That's great news because he went down clutching his leg around the 67th minute, the Socceroos striker, and was subbed off soon after, but they wouldn't have sent him out there to do those run-throughs, even though he did look a little bit proppy to begin with during those run-throughs, if there was any major problem. We also got a look at the goalkeeper union, this fascinating situation that has developed with Patrick Beech given the nod last night to start ahead of the captain, Matt Ryan, with more than 100 Socceroos caps to his name, and Beech was superb. 6 or 7 world-class saves that has no doubt put the footballing world on notice as to his talents and where that leads from him, where he's at Melbourne City right now, to who knows where potentially after this tournament will be a storyline that does develop over the next couple of weeks. And just what it means for Matt Ryan at 34 years of age. I spoke to him last week He said he has no plans whatsoever of hanging up the gloves. And now he's got a guy in his early 20s who's just taken the Socceroos starting position off him. And that is a battle that will unfold, and we'll keep an eye on throughout the course of this tournament as well. We saw Aidan O'Neill walking laps out there, the midfielder who was tireless last night, ran almost half a half marathon, let's say. Definitely would have been over the 10K mark, trying to shut down all of Turkey's attacks. A bit of body management there. And for Connor Metcalf as well, the score of the second goal, we got to speak to him, and he gave us a little bit of a detailed insight into just that travel, that getting back here, trying to switch the brain off amidst being at the centre of the biggest story in Australian sport, and just how on earth they went about doing that, especially with him scoring the goal that sealed it for Australia.
4: The game was pretty late in general, so, and usually after games I struggle to sleep. But yeah, it's pretty unusual to fly straight back, especially being so late, but I mean, it's probably better to get back as soon as possible. Yeah, like I said, probably about 4 or 5 hours of sleep. I'm just pretty knackered, to be honest. Need a good day off tomorrow. Get back to it.
0: Now, the team doesn't have much time to celebrate the win over Turkey. There is a huge game looming.
3: There is indeed, and I thought it was indicative of the attitude that's going to be here in camp, that Tony Popovich actually had them out there today. It wasn't just a light recovery session. He had the players who were substitutes out there doing some pretty intense little session, even though it was 20, 30 minutes. But this is the type of roll-on that happens now. The group stage has started from an Australian perspective. It's going to be the games coming thick and fast. So the next one is Saturday morning against the US in Seattle. It is a Friday lunchtime kickoff, local here in America. Midday kickoff, which is interesting on a Friday for the locals. They probably have a lot of people off work, I would suggest, that day in Seattle from a local perspective. But it won't be long before they're up there for that one. So with 3 points already in the bag, it is crucial now, that result for the Socceroos, because perhaps a draw against the US, almost, we don't want to get ahead of ourselves, books them a spot in the round of 32. But these two teams do not like each other. That has been made clear in the past. It was spiteful when they played last year. The American pundits have been absolutely giving it to the Aussies every chance they get. And we're going to see that battle now play out on the field on Saturday morning Australian time. And we spoke to Cam Burgess about what it's going to be like, or what he thinks it's going to be like.
5: We're playing against a host nation with some tremendous talent in their squad. Obviously, only faced them what feels like only a few months ago. We're going to have to be ready for what they can bring, and I guess the same goes for them. They're going to have to be ready for what we can bring. So it's going to be a hard-fought game. Both teams coming off a win as well. So, we're ready to go to battle, and I'm sure they'll be the exact same. It's going to be a pretty big spectacle, hopefully.
3: So, Kieran, a well-earned day off for the players tomorrow. We will get to hear from a couple of them, though, still. So we'll bring you that throughout the course on Sky News and also across Fox Sports News.
0: And let's I've got Jimmy Fraser coming on. He's a former goalkeeper in the time of Johnny Warren. He was a coach at the Western Sydney Wanderers and so on. A well-respected goalkeeping coach. I'm looking forward to talking about this. But Patrick Beach, 22-year-old from Penrith. Who would have thought the best beach in Sydney was in Penrith?
3: Well, what is it called? It's called Pondi, isn't it? Instead of Bondi out there, yeah. Penrith Beach. Patrick is a fantastic story. So basically, over the last couple of years, he's broken into the Melbourne City side. Then he was given his Socceroos debut late last year against Venezuela. Tony Popovich saw something he liked there. He played again in the game against Switzerland, the final lead-up game before the World Cup. Now, that game, Popovich made 7 changes to his starting side. And so we perhaps overlooked that Patrick Beach, the importance of him playing in that one, because he was a star then. He was a star against Venezuela as well. And it seems that Tony Popovich is really backing this young guy in. And the intriguing situation, as I mentioned, is Matty has no plans. Matty Ryan, that is the captain of the side, who had to swallow sitting there in one of the biggest moments of Australian sport on the sideline last night. It would have been incredibly difficult. Has to now go and fight for his place once again. And Tony Popovich dropped Matt Ryan for the first 3 games of his tenure in charge of the national side. He fought back. He got his place back in the starting side. And no doubt he'll go and do it again. But for Patrick Beach, his life has changed. He's no longer just the Melbourne City goalkeeper. Amazing. As big an achievement as that is, there'll be clubs calling for his services.
0: Yeah, no doubt. Yeah, it's going to be fun to watch where they go to next. But we've got a short-term goal first, and that's in Seattle. Thanks, my friend. We'll talk to you soon. Now, some other big games this week. In other sports, Mitch Moses' hamstring remains the subject of intense focus ahead of Game 2 in Origin on Wednesday night, where victory will see New South Wales reclaim the series. The Blues 5-8 fronted the media prior to training at Amy Park this morning, which is where we find Stephanie Clarkson. Steph, is he in or out, the Eels halfback? Is he playing?
6: Well, it's a question everyone wants to know, and certainly us Blues supporters, whether Mitch Moses is going to be playing on Wednesday night right here at the MCG. If he had his way, he'd be in the team 100%. Said his body was feeling great and ready to go. He did need to get through some hamstring awareness training today, which encounters and entails running at a 100% sprint and making sure he could kick the ball properly. Now, we know that his kicking foot is the opposite to the leg that he's damaged and the hamstring that he's hurt, but they're saying that hopefully if he gets through all of those training sessions and gets up to that 100% sprint, which is what his doctors informed us of yesterday, then he should be good to go. Now, he said that he's good. That's ultimately the main point with a hamstring injury. He hasn't done a hamstring before, so the rehab process for it is a little bit different. He needs to sort of figure out how to get his body right and back to that 100% sprint. So hopefully that'll be where he is, and this is what he had to say a little bit earlier.
7: Yeah, fully understand, like there's no hiding from it, but I'm confident in myself that I'll be able to go out there and do a job. What gives me confidence? I'm not too sure. I'm confident in myself that I've put the work in, and there's still a few more sessions to go, so I've put the work in. I feel like I'm in a good position at the moment to be able to perform on Wednesday night. Honestly, the hamstring was a scratch on my hemi, so it's just a bit disappointing, but it is what it is.
0: Yeah, so give us a sense of the rest of the Blues prep. What are we expecting, particularly with one of the big names? He's played some games in another code in rugby union, but now facing Origin in Melbourne, it's a different kettle of fish.
6: Well, we just heard that Mitch Moses was incredibly confident that he'll be playing, and his confidence absolutely radiates. But Mark Nwanga-Nitawase has finally earned his Blues call-up. Now, the Roosters winger has had a breakout year. He has battled a little bit with injury, but his body is ready and ripe to go. So Casey McLean will come out with a quadricep injury. He did hurt his ankle as well, but it's the quad that is keeping him out of Wednesday's blockbuster. Tulu Kola will go into the centres there, leaving a winger spot for Nwanga-Nitawase to come in and take his place. Now, he said he was incredibly nervous, incredibly excited, but incredibly nervous for what the game is going to entail. He's obviously played a lot of games for Australia in rugby union, but also an interesting stat. This is his last game in the rugby league world. He's going over to union next year. 3 weeks ago when we interviewed in Bondi, he said that he only had his eyes set on finishing this season with the Roosters and hopefully winning a premiership with them. When we asked him about Origin, he had no eyes set on it. He said, if it happens, it happens. But right now, his eyes were firmly set on the Roosters. It's just so interesting to see how quickly these things change, especially with injuries. This is what he had to say a little bit earlier about his debut.
8: I've heard how intense and physical the game is, so I've got to make sure I can breathe and at the same time focus, because it's, we're coming up against a quality side with a number of talented players. So I've got to make sure I'm, not taking a break or anything like that. And but at the same time, soak it all in, because, it's Centre Origin. Like, I've grown up watching it, and it's something I've imagined to be being part of, and, like, now I'm actually here, so, yeah.
6: So lots of new faces, obviously living out their Blues dream. Another new face that was at Amy Park this morning was Melbourne coach Stephen King. He was there with Laurie Daly, giving him a little bits of words of advice, and hopefully to see how they're going to go a winning here at the MCG on Wednesday night.
0: It's going to be fun. Looking forward to it. Thanks, Steph. The Queensland Crisafulli government's budget next week will focus on housing, and there'll also be significant funding to help protect the reef, the Great Barrier Reef. Let's bring in Harry Clark, Queensland political reporter, with some of the details. What's been announced, Harry?
9: G'day, Kieran. Well, Queensland Treasurer David Janetsky will hand down the state's 26, 27 budget next Tuesday, and we're starting to get a taste of what to expect. Over the weekend, it was announced that the government is going to double the residential activation fund to $1 billion in total for the next financial year. Now, the RAF, the Residential Activation Fund, is essentially a pool of money which councils across the state can apply for to build trunk infrastructure in the hope that that will unlock further housing estate development across the state. It's also been announced that $330 million will be put towards protecting the Great Barrier Reef, as you say, and that's going to focus on research as well as the management of pesticides and fertilisers for agricultural regions along the Great Barrier Reef coastline. It was also announced last week that $3.2 billion would be put towards the Copper String project in North Queensland. Essentially, that's a giant power line connecting Mount Isa to Townsville, and it's intended to unlock a series of energy projects across that weekend, across that region. What we will not see in the budget, that was confirmed yesterday when I put it to the Queensland Premier David Dynetsky, is any relief for the state's coal industry when it comes to Queensland's highest in the world coal royalty scheme, a staggering 40% of total revenue taxed when the coal price exceeds $300 per tonne. The coal industry continues to implore the state government to revisit this scheme, saying that it is destroying the industry. It's responsible for the loss, says coal leaders, of 1,000 jobs in the industry. It's wiped $9 billion from the industry and is the cause of what is expected to be a contraction in the number of future investments. It was introduced, this coal royalty scheme, by the former Labor government, but the Crisafulli government will not budge, and they say that they will not budge in the next budget either. David Crisafulli, the Queensland Premier, pointed to a series of negotiations between the state government and investors from Switzerland and Japan on a bunch of new coal projects in Queensland as evidence that despite not budging on coal royalties, the state government still backs the industry. Here's the Premier.
10: We've been really public about that, and we want to do more of that. Likewise, we've said that the royalties regime is there and it's not going to remain, we're not going to change it. We want to incentivise people to be confident in the long-term future of Queensland, and that's what we're doing.
9: Kieran, in a few instances recently, the Treasurer David Dynetsky has sought to manage expectations ahead of the budget, saying that global factors are putting pressure on the state's finances, and the Treasurer also blamed last month's federal budget for creating uncertainty in the economy. He's trying to manage expectations, so perhaps Queenslanders shouldn't be holding their breath in the hope of getting big ticket items, for example, cost of living relief packages, when the budget's handed down next Tuesday.
0: Harry, thanks. Let's go to our political panel, Simon Banks and Peter McGoran. Let's start with Pauline Hanson. Press club this week, Simon. What would be success for Pauline Hanson in her first hit out at the press club?
11: Well, Kieran, I think she's hoping that the Federal Press Gallery have a red-hot go at her and that she looks like the struggling outsider who's standing up for the little guy. I think that's what she would like to see happen. What do I think the Federal Press Gallery should do? I think they should start asking her just actually about her policies. I think she should have to explain why she wants to cut workers' pay, why she wants to get rid of their entitlement, why she wants to cut Medicare, why she wants to cut funding to schools. I think they're the issues that ultimately will shape the future of One Nation as a political force. I think there are some very reasonable, thoughtful policy questions that could be asked, and I hope the Press Gallery does that.
0: Peter McGoran, what's your assessment of where things are at now as Pauline Hanson, according to the poll in the Nine papers, is the preferred Prime Minister?
12: And the polls are now consistent. The primary votes amazingly confirmed across all polls for One Nation at about, in round figures, 30%, Labor 28%, sometimes Labor might be 31%, Liberals 19, 20%. Also preferred Prime Minister, you invariably find that Pauline Hanson is now 31% preferred Prime Minister over Albanese, roughly 28%. And of course, Angus Taylor reflecting the primary vote of 19 or 20%. So they are a force and they've arrived. And they're clever. I've just been stunned with the Fire the Liar campaign, the crowdfunding of $4 million within 72 hours. And they're so shrewd, they're now arguing across the board now, from Barnaby Joyce to James Ashby to Pauline Hanson herself, that they are anti-Labor. They are going to replace Elbow. They're going to defeat the Labor Party. In other words, they're acting like the official opposition and the alternate government and squeezing out the Liberals and attracting Liberal and National Party voters and supporters, potentially by presenting themselves now as the best chance to get rid of the government. They are a sophisticated outfit.
0: These are live pictures from Washington, D.C., the South Lawn of the White House, like you've never seen it before. Donald Trump, he's ringside there at the cage fight, marking Freedom 250, the birthday of independence, and also Donald Trump's 80th birthday. And a reminder, you know, a few years back, people said, oh, this disruptor, he's not going to be a serious contender, won't become president. Well, he has twice, and now we've got a cage fight at the UFC fight at the White House. Extraordinary how much things have evolved, Simon Banks, in the last decade or so. And it's just a reminder, you can never rule anything out as we see these quite extraordinary scenes marking 250 years of independence in the US.
11: Yeah, look, there's no doubt Donald Trump is a great showman. Like, he knows how to put on a show and get eyeballs and get people to listen and think about him. I think obviously, though, you know, as we head into the midterms, it'll be really interesting to see what happens there. I don't think the Democrats have got their act together on him yet, but there's a little bit of time to go. Obviously, we still don't really know, although there's some positive signs out of the Middle East that there might be peace there, because ultimately it's that domestic US economy, whether he connects to those voters, whether he actually makes their lives better, that will determine not only his political fortunes or the Republican Party's fortunes in the midterms, but of course what happens post in another 2 years' time. So, look, it's a thing to watch. Farage in the UK, I guess, doing much the same thing. Politics is being upended, and the challenge for existing parties is to make sure that they stay relevant. Unfortunately, the Liberal Party isn't. I think the Labor Party's still got a long way to go.
0: There's Ivanka and Eric Trump and Eric's wife. There's maybe a couple of the grandkids, I'm not sure. I saw Ivanka take one of the kids over to Donald Trump. There's Don Jr. as well, I believe. Is it behind? I think it is. Peter McGoran, these are amazing scenes. And Simon nailed it there in just talking about Trump the showman. It's like nothing we've seen before. And I remember asking back after he won the presidency the first time, this communications/marketing guru from New York, why did Trump win? What was the key to it? And he said, well, basically, Trump had been in people's living room for more than a decade on Celebrity Apprentice, and he was the same on camera as presidential candidate as he was as a TV host that people got to know and like on the Apprentice, Peter. It's amazing how that's then become a part of the presidency ongoing with this show on tonight in Washington, D.C.,
12: a long exposure at the highest levels of American TV for 15 or more years certainly served him well. Look, the analogies with Pauline Hanson are strong. I would expect her to perform strongly at the press club on Wednesday. She doesn't make many mistakes now. And if journalists do challenge her, or if they are aggressive in any way, she'll stare them down. Now, she's been around a long time. We often talk here, how does Angus Taylor recover? Well, the point is, he's a newbie in almost every sense in the eyes of the public, whereas Pauline has lasted 30 years. She's been to hell and back, and that gives her, Trump, a presence that you can't, and an exposure you can't buy.
0: That's true. Gentlemen, thanks so much. And talking about something else you can't buy, that win yesterday by the Socceroos. Gosh, that was amazing. Joining me is former Socceroos goalkeeper Jim Fraser. Jim, I want to start, before I get your reaction on yesterday's game, I want to play this. This is what the Socceroos posted on Instagram with your mate and longtime teammate Johnny Warren. God bless him and God rest his soul, with the current coach of the Socceroos. Have a look.
13: We've got to stop talking about where we're going to qualify. We've got to start talking about where we're going to win World Cups.
14: We can do something special, and maybe we can go further than we ever have before, and why not with this group? Because I know it will happen one day.
13: And if Turkey can do what they did, and South Korea, Japan, if Greece could win the Euro Championships, there's a message there for us.
14: We can go out there and maybe be the ones that do something truly special.
13: Champion teams beat teams of champions, and there's a big message there for Australian soccer.
15: And when I'm up at the big football field in the sky, I just want people just to remember I told you so.
0: Jim Fraser with me, and as I say, former Socceroos goalkeeper. You're very close to Johnny Warren. He always believed. How much should we believe right now after one win in the first round?
16: Well, yeah, I think we should be realistic. I mean, we're not going to win the competition, but we're in a situation where we can take it further than we had before, I think. You know, there's been Popper's taken a few big risks with his selections, and they've worked. He's obviously looking at some of the younger boys coming through. The game's much quicker and faster than it was before, and the young boys did exceptionally well yesterday. I mean, he's very smart with what he's done, and he's very organised. He's very great with his staff as far as everybody's got their job to do, everybody contributes, and it's a team on and off the field. That's one thing we may not have had before in the past.
0: Can you give us a sense of how good that performance was from Patrick Beach, the goalkeeper yesterday, as a goalkeeper and a long-time coach yourself?
16: Yeah, look, the thing is, if you haven't played in that forum in World Cup elimination matches or World Cup, it's a big step up from just an ordinary international. But the big pressure on him, I think, yesterday was the fact that he was put in front of the two goalkeepers, senior goalkeepers, and one is your captain who were mentoring him. So he had that burden on him as well. It wasn't just how well he was going to play. He was in a situation where he took over from them, and he wouldn't have known until very late that he was going to do that. And I think he's handled that incredibly well to do that. And look, Matty Ryan, Paul Izzard, both good people. They would have helped him. There would have been no problems, but it's still a big thing for him to take over in that situation at that late stage. He's done very well.
0: You have been involved in coaching as well of goalkeepers in the western suburbs of Sydney where Patrick comes from. And it's not just there, but any young Australian goalkeeper. I was really interested to hear the way you break it down, what they need to learn. The physical side, you know, the training, all that sort of thing. But the key is the 6 inches between the ears, the mindset, how you approach the game.
16: That's resilience. And that's what he had early. Paddy was in our academy for a few years. He's been fortunate. He's had some good goalkeeper coaches. He was at the Westfield program there, and he had Brody Crone, excellent goalkeeper coach there. He went over to Marconi and to Ante Čović. All of those coaches would have passed on information as far as he should be mentally prepared, and they've done a good job. And, look, he was always one of those kids, resilient, listened to what he was told, done all the good things, good athlete. He had all the right attributes. But if you haven't got the resilience to carry on when things aren't going right, you're never going to get there. So he went from the western suburbs. He was at Westfields. He went to Marconi. He went over to Ireland. And then he's been around the traps. But he's continued. He's just kept on going. And whatever's happened, he's got to the next level. He's resilient. And that's what you need to be to get to the top. Because there's a bottleneck from 17s with goalkeepers where we get too many goalkeepers at one time, we can't give more game time. So often
0: he's got a game and unbelievable now. I think he's got the world's attention now. And Erin Kunda, we saw the finish yesterday, but what we should remember as well, that ball from Paul Okon Jr. was a cracking ball down the field in terms of setting it up.
16: It was a very quick transition from Paddy Beach making the save to getting it out to Paul Okon Jr. And then the great ball through. That was a superb ball and then a great touch. I mean, the build-up from the back, that was just superb right through. Great football.
0: And then Connor Metcalf, just to rub it in, that was just individual brilliance. Is that a fair way to describe that piece?
16: Yeah, it's individual brilliance. And he backed himself. I mean, he wasn't in close. He was 25 yards or so out, and he's picked the spot, and he's been confident enough to hit. It was great. A great ball. You know, he's just in the right place, right time, but he's got to hit the target.
0: Struck it beautifully.
16: He's a very good goalkeeper as well.
0: And Tony Popovich has apparently been telling him, have more shots. Don't always look to set up your teammates. If you've got a window, have more shots is what his advice was. Well, he took that advice, but it was really interesting to get your thoughts on the way Popovic takes on the role, because he sounds so methodical, Jim.
16: He's very methodical, but he's got a very good backup staff too. He's got Hayden Fox, who had a great career as a player and now as a coach, backing him up. Popovic covers every point available to him. He's one of those coaches who he crosses T's, dots I's, methodical. He's very demanding. I think he's in the best coaching job at the moment that suits him, because he's got time in between each tournament to go over and watch the players, go through all the good points, bad points, eliminate things. But the biggest thing Popper's got going for him, he's brave enough to make the big decisions, and you can't be a coach at that level unless you're brave enough to make big decisions, and he is.
0: And just finally, Jim, it'd be remiss of me if I didn't reflect on the way the game has changed for Australian footballers, Australian Socceroos like you, from the days when you had to work, obviously keep full-time jobs,
16: yeah,
0: and try and manage representing your country on the side, to what you see now. These are pictures of you playing back in the day. And how do you reflect on that? It's a different world now, Jim.
16: It's a different world, but it's improved. I mean, you know, we had our time and it was a good time. We worked and we played. The boys, it's a very short period of time for them to make money. Obviously, they make very big money now, but it's a big commitment. It's a tough world out there. So the game's faster, the boys are fitter, they're subject to more media attention. Also, the video analysis. I know every coach now, they analyse things to the nth degree. So you do your session, you come in, you've had your drones in the sky, you come down, you download that, and you start working it through, and the players are subject to that every day. So it's really intense.
0: Well, thanks for your insights, Jim. It's been great to chat. Jim Fraser, former Socceroos goalkeeper, after a wonderful win. Hopefully we'll talk to you again soon.
16: Thank you. Thanks, Kieran. Bye.
0: The Victorian Premier and her deputy have ruled out any chance of a leadership challenge this week, despite recent polling showing a devastating blow for Labor. Let's go to our political reporter in Victoria, Georgie Dickerson. Georgie, the Premier is still confident of leading Labor, of getting there to the election in November.
17: The Premier certainly is maintaining that she's confident in leading Labor to victory in November's state election. Now, this is despite speculation that she is facing this mounting pressure to step down from the top dot job due to relentless polling showing a huge slump for the Labor Party. Now, a new poll will be released tomorrow morning ahead of another sitting week here in Victoria. But as for the latest polling that was released last week, it had Labor's primary vote at just 21%. That was down almost 16 points from 2022. On a two-party preferred basis, Labor trails the coalition 45-55. And for the Premier, she is the least popular Premier in the country with a net approval rating of -37%. But still today, she remained upbeat, saying they have a strong, united team, shutting down any speculation of a leader challenge this week.
18: Do you expect a leadership challenge tomorrow?
19: No.
18: 0% chance?
19: No. I've answered that.
18: Has the Deputy Premier spoken with you about it at all?
19: No.
18: No members of your caucus have?
19: I think I've answered that question now, sure, three or four times, Paul.
20: Caucus approached you tomorrow and said, would you stand down so that we can give Labor a chance in the November election? Would you do that?
19: Well, that's a hypothetical, and I won't be answering hypotheticals.
17: So the Premier not leading into any hypotheticals there. Now, she was obviously alongside her Deputy Premier today, who brushed off speculation that he was gunning for the top job.
21: Premier. I want to serve Jacinta Rowland, and I want to make sure. No, look,
20: that's my
21: I've got a young daughter at home, and I couldn't be more proud to make sure she grows up knowing that I supported Jacinta Rowland to be a world-class Premier and get re-elected in her own right.
18: Are you going to try and get the Premier's job tomorrow?
21: No.
18: Are you going to ask her to step aside?
21: No.
18: Can you look her in the eye and say that?
21: I can look you in the eye and say that, Premier.
17: So quite an awkward exchange there, but the Deputy Premier making that promise to the Premier. Sitting week begins tomorrow before the winter break, so all eyes will certainly be on Parliament and, of course, the Labor Party if there's going to be any potential leadership challenge for the top job.
0: Yeah, I'll tell you what, that's awkward, all right. Georgie, thank you. Coming up next on Newsday, we'll hear from some of the business groups that have appeared at the inquiry into the government's tax changes.
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Welcome back to the program. Let's go live to former Labor Cabinet Minister Joel Fitzgibbon. Joel, thanks as always. We touched on it late last week. Now these scenes from the White House, extraordinary UFC event to mark the 250th of anniversary of independence, Freedom 250. It's also Donald Trump's 80th birthday. Quite extraordinary.

0: Sky News will be back after this short break.
1: The US and Iran agreed to a peace deal, including the reopening of the Strait of Hormuz. Pauline Hanson overtakes Anthony Albanese as preferred Prime Minister, according to new polling.
2: Labor are scared. The Prime Minister has had a wake-up call.
1: Socceroos stun Turkey to make this perfect start at the World Cup.
3: It's crazy to score, to get the win. I mean, couldn't ask for a better start, could you?
1: Donald Trump celebrates America's 250th birthday and his 80th with UFC fights at the White House.
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0: Live on Sky News Australia, this is Newsday with Kieran Gilbert.
1: A deal between the US and Iran is set to be signed in Switzerland at the end of the week, with all sides seemingly they're on board with it. Let's bring in our Washington correspondent, Jonathan Kersley. Jono, this was all agreed in time for this extravaganza, the big birthday bash, both for the nation, the independence, 250 years, but Donald Trump's 80 as well.
5: The birthday bash, it is Fight House at the White House tonight. UFC Freedom 250 taking place on the grounds of the South Lawn. And what an extraordinary sight it is as the chants of USA go up around us here on the south side of the White House. It is a spectacle like the White House has not seen before. Tens of thousands of people packed into the ellipse, a few thousand more inside the arena itself. What a spectacle it is, and what a rival it was for the US President and Dana White.

0: Now, I mentioned there's thousands inside. There's a few thousand more outside scattered across here between here and the monument for What a Big Night. A couple of the fans who've turned up, Jared and Maggie. Well, uncle and niece, you've come here tonight. What a spectacle this is.
1: It's quite a spectacle. It's a sight to be seen.
0: Do you ever think you'd see a night like this? The White House, South Lawn, the UFC stage on it?
1: Can't say I ever expected it, but I'm very proud that they're doing it.
0: And for America's 252, what a time.
1: It's a heck of a time to start it off. It just shows what we're capable of.
0: Exactly right. And Maggie, what's this like for you here to see this?
2: This is like my dream come true, so it's really cool.
0: And what it's something to tell everybody about back home, whenever you get back home. And
1: just to say you were here. Just to say you were here and got to see it.
0: A moment in history you'll never forget. Mm-hmm. Jared, thanks very much for your time. Maggie, thanks very much for your time. And as I said, all this coming on a day that President Trump took to social media to declare it was essentially deal done with Iran. Pakistan's Prime Minister announced the deal had effectively been agreed to by all parties. Shahbaz Sharif saying it not only is between the United States and Iran, but that it would end the fighting on all fronts, including Lebanon. And Kieran, that really is a key issue because it was tit for tat between Israel and Hezbollah today that threatened to really derail what President Trump wanted, and that was to have this deal done essentially by today, by his 80th birthday. It is set to be signed in Switzerland at the end of this week. It would be Friday local time, and it was President Trump who went to Truth Social with a message to say this great deal will bring peace and security to the whole region. Many presidents have tried to make peace with Iran and all have failed before me. The leaders of the region have for the first time found a president who can help them achieve real peace. With the opening of the strait upon the signing of the deal on Friday, for purposes of mine removal, oil will flow on both ends again for the region and for the world. Kieran, a couple of important aspects. The United States is lifting the naval blockade of Iranian ports effective immediately. Iran's deputy foreign minister is saying that assets should be unfrozen before the next round of negotiations get underway. And those next round of negotiations will essentially be a ticking time clock. It will be 60 days from the moment of that signing for the United States and Iran to look at key issues around assets, sanctions relief. A senior Trump administration official had told us last week that was said to be an incentivization program. If Iran met certain things, then they'd get sanction relief. Then they'd get financial benefit. Essentially, it was trying to tell them, stick to the deal and you will get the money. The big question now is how much money and when will that come? We've heard from Vice President J.D. Vance today and Iran's Deputy Foreign Minister. Let's hear from them now.
3: Number one, this is the immediate opening of the Straits of Hormuz and, of course, the lifting of the naval blockade that we've had on Iran along with it. The number two thing that it means is that Iran will never have a nuclear weapon, and not just pursue a nuclear weapon, but procure or try to buy a nuclear weapon as well. That's built into this agreement.
4: This memorandum of understanding was reached despite our complete distrust of our enemies. We have no trust in the enemy. Our trust lies in our military strength, our diplomatic capabilities, and the support and unity of our own people.
5: Looks like the deal finally done to be signed at the weekend in Switzerland. Nothing is ever easy in this thing, is it? It gets all dragged out. But I want to ask you, Jonathan, before you go, give our viewers a sense of the mood and the atmosphere where you are. It is such a unique moment, such an extraordinary moment to be witnessing yourself. You've spent a lot of time in the White House grounds as well. You know the South Lawn of the White House where this UFC fixture is, the amount of dollars, the amount of fanfare and those fighter jets over the top, really quite extraordinary.
0: What a spectacle, and it really was a sign of this is America. America is at a time of celebrating, at least it should be. This is 250 years of independence. The vibe here is extraordinarily positive. Everybody going in today has had smiles on their faces, excited to see the positivity. Look at this. They're now cheering the fights that are going on. A UFC fight on the South Lawn of the White House. As you say, Kieran, I've been in that building, in and out of that building almost every day. Spoken to President Trump on that very South Lawn. We've had King Charles welcomed there. We've had Australian Prime Ministers welcome in that very spot. Tonight, it is a UFC fight, all for President Trump's birthday. And this is something that, for the crowds here, is being incredibly warmly embraced. There's a price tag of between $60 and $70 million US dollars on tournament. The UFC is saying it's footing the bill for all of it. It's been putting up this giant claw you can see behind us that took a couple of weeks to go up. We were in there as they were assembling it, putting it all together. And look at this crowd getting excited again as the UFC bout takes another interesting turn. And this is the jubilation Americans are used to. Yes, it's a sporting bout taking place on the south side of the White House, but this is the excitement this country is really trying to get around at this moment. It is a time when, yes, there's been concern about conflict and higher gas prices and higher grocery prices, but this period leading up to July 4 really is a time of celebration. This is a vast country. It is a great country in so many parts. The people extraordinarily welcoming, and what we are seeing here tonight is a snapshot of the positivity of America. Yes, we heard Jared say before, this is a sign of what we can do. And yes, it is, because you would never have thought you could see the UFC claw, a UFC stage on the southern side of the White House. But tonight here, this is a vibe that is overwhelmingly positive. Everybody, here we go. See, happy birthday, Donald Trump, even from some people here.
6: Happy birthday, Donald Trump. Happy birthday. Love you, Donald Trump.
0: There we go. He's getting in on the act there. So 80 years for Donald Trump, the UFC fight. And Kieran, as you can see here, everybody is in the mood to celebrate.
5: Jonathan, thank you very much for giving us a bit of a snapshot from the other side of the world. Appreciate that. Now, the federal government's controversial tax changes are facing scrutiny during a two-day Senate inquiry. Political reporter Ruben Spargo is with us, and small businesses are voicing their frustration.
7: Warning, Kieran, that these changes that the government's proposing will have significant and lasting consequences. Some are warning that there will be flow-on effects to productivity and wages in the years to come. You can see here Angus Taylor, the opposition leader, was meeting with a mortgage broker and a series of other small business owners in Sydney early this morning, hearing about their concerns. You can see here Joseph Dowd. He's the businessman behind a campaign calling on the government to scrap what he argues is an aspiration tax. There were billboards shooting up around Canberra, greeting politicians as they entered the nation's capital a few weeks back. Mr. Dowd is questioning which small businesses were consulted on the reforms. Take a listen.
8: It's being labelled as creating a fairer economy. How is this fair? How is it fair that we have worked so hard and we are now being told that our taxes are going to be higher? We are still not being listened to as small business owners. It is offensive because we are the people that built this country.
7: As I mentioned, this Senate inquiry is underway at the moment. People are speaking right now. We are expecting the nation's three peak business groups to appear later this afternoon. Angus Taylor has been highly critical of this process, calling it a sham because it's only going on for 2 days. Here was the opposition leader earlier.
9: They don't want an inquiry. They don't want any consultation. They don't want to see a genuine debate in the community about whether this is the right thing for our country. Frankly, the government doesn't get it and wants to tax that ambition, wants to tax that aspiration. And if we lose that ambition and aspiration, we lose Australia.
7: So, Kieran, one, because it's only going on for 2 days, here was the opposition leader.

0: It shows one in three voters want to make her Prime Minister. She's now ahead of Anthony Albanese and enjoys twice the support of Angus Taylor.
1: Labor are scared. The Prime Minister has had a wake-up call.
0: One Nation's Fire the Liar campaign, targeting the Prime Minister and his senior colleagues, has raised more than $4 million in under a week.
1: These are people that possibly can least afford it, but they want to get rid of this Albanese Labor government.
2: People are angry, but what One Nation offers is just more anger.
0: The opposition leader facing all too familiar questions.
3: Let's say, you know, you guys get into office. What are the Liberals going to do for every small business owner that's in here?
0: Because doing his best to change the subject.
4: No one was talking about polls. I'm concerned about the people in that room who bust their ass every single day to get ahead.
0: This Wednesday, Senator Hanson will address the National Press Club for the first time. It's a critical juncture on this meteoric rise and a test of just how serious a contender she could be.
5: Now what will need to be is the scrutiny of her ability, if she thinks she wants to be Prime Minister, of her ability to be able to do that.
0: But victory in 2028 is far from in the bag.
6: We're going to just take it slowly, slowly, slowly, step by step, do the best job we can and keep trying to move the political agenda as we are.
0: A movement as seismic as it is real. Cameron Redden, Sky News, Canberra.
7: Miss Pauline Hanson's first ever address to the press club, 12:30 p.m. this Wednesday. My colleague Tom Connell moderating. We'll have it all live for you. Don't miss it. Coming up next, we'll bring you the awkward moment between the Victorian Premier and her deputy amid ongoing leadership speculation.
8: Sky News will be back after this short break.

0: adjunct professor at the University of Canberra as well, Simon Benson. Simon, another day, another week that you and I are talking, we see another poll, this time in the Nine papers. Not only One Nation ahead on primary, but Pauline Hanson ahead.
1: That's right.
0: In preferred Prime Minister.
1: Yeah, and this is the first time, I think, out of any of the polls that we've had Pauline Hanson ahead of either Angus Taylor or Anthony Albanese. And what I think is really interesting in this poll, and this is the third poll in a row that has confirmed One Nation is ahead of both the other major parties. So, not that it was ever in dispute, but there's this convergence of the published polls. I think is very interesting. There's no debate about it now. It's pretty clear what's happening. But in those polls, when they put Angus Taylor up against Anthony Albanese, Angus Taylor was ahead. When you throw Pauline Hanson into the mix, she's ahead, and Angus Taylor goes down. So another confirmation of that real fracturing on the right. But I think what it tells you is people either prefer Angus Taylor or Pauline Hanson over Anthony Albanese.
0: Yeah, it's a snapshot of where we are, obviously. Yep. It's not a... I know politicians all say it, don't they? There's only one poll that counts and it's election day, blah, blah, blah. But what we do have is looming some real electoral tests at a state level, both in November, Victoria, and March in New South Wales.
1: Yeah. Well, look, that is true. I mean, the polls are a reflection of the national mood at any particular given time, and they're not really a predictor of election outcomes. And certainly, you know, when you're talking about an election in 2 years' time, we'll sort of have to take a breath with all this. But, you know, all the things... You've got Pauline Hanson at the press club this week. And the other thing is the population numbers come out on Thursday, and you saw Tony Burke yesterday talking about the migration part of the housing story. So it's all about Pauline Hanson this week.
0: It is in Australia, in the US, it's about Donald Trump. Have a look at these pictures. This is the birthday boy turning 80, Donald Trump, and. The nation, 250 years of independence, Freedom 250, it's called. He's ringside there at the UFC bout on the south lawn at the White House. And it is just phenomenal. Trump the showman in full show.
1: Yep, it's hilarious. But I think you and I were just talking about this before. You mentioned that it was Teddy Roosevelt that had a boxing tournament inside the White House, you know, over a century ago. So, but, you know, this...
0: And you spoke about Reagan. He's not the first showman to be president, is he?
1: No, showmanship. The idea of the showman is really part of the American political culture, and it has been for a long time. Arnold Schwarzenegger, the governor of California. You have to have a bit of showmanship, I think, in American politics to succeed.
0: Or even, I know JFK and Jackie Kennedy, and they were stars in
1: superstars,
0: their own right, weren't they?
1: Superstars.
0: Not just politicians.
1: Yeah, but global superstars. You're right. It's funny. But you mentioned Paul Keating once made a reference to that part of the political culture that, and we couldn't remember the word, but it was a bit, you know, the politicians, leaders have to have a bit of that razzmatazz.
0: Yeah.
1: And you know, if you want to put that in Australian context at the moment, there's no razzmatazz.
0: Yeah, that's true. There's a couple that have a bit of entertainment. That's true.
1: Like, you know, it's true.
0: Barnaby always makes me smile. He's always a bit entertaining when he's throwing stuff around. And Pauline Hanson on Wednesday, Press Club. Yeah. We'll be watching that one.
1: That's closely. A big day. That's her first ever appearance at the Press Club. And good on her for doing it, but probably needs to. But I think another reflection of where she sees herself in the political spectrum. But, you know... I think a few people might have to be careful about how they approach her in that one, because at the moment she's the non-stick fry pan of Australian politics. Nothing sticks to her.
0: Yeah, that's good advice, actually. I've been listening to that from Simon Benson, adjunct professor at the Uni of Canberra and analyst at The Australian. Thank you, Simon. We'll see you next week. The Victorian Premier and her deputy have ruled out any chance of a leadership challenge this week, despite recent polling showing devastating numbers for Labor. Georgie Dickerson, state political reporter, is in Melbourne. Georgie, the Premier says she's confident of leading Labor to the next election, and there were some really awkward moments today, weren't they, at that news conference?
2: Awkward indeed, Kieran. Now, the Premier says she is confident. She stood alongside her Deputy Premier, Ben Carroll, today. A united front just 5 months out from the state election. But speculation has been facing, and she's been facing mounting pressure to potentially step down from the top job due to this relentless polling that has shown a huge slump for the Labor Party here in Victoria. Now, a new poll will be released tomorrow, but the latest poll was last week. It had Labor's primary vote at just 21%, down almost 16 points from the last state election. On a two-party preferred basis, Labor trails the coalition 45-55, and for the Premier, she has the least popular vote for Premier in the country with a net approval rating of -37%. So certainly not great polling for the Premier, and it hasn't been good for some time. Today, though, she did remain upbeat, saying she has a strong, united team, shutting down any speculation of a leadership challenge this week.
3: Do you expect a leadership challenge tomorrow?
4: No.
3: 0% chance?
4: No. I've answered that.
3: Has the Deputy Premier spoken with you about it at all?
4: No.
3: No members of your caucus have?
4: I think I've answered that question now three or four times, Paul.
5: Caucus approached you tomorrow and said, would you stand down so that we can give Labor a chance in the November election? Would you do that?
4: Well, that's a hypothetical, and I won't be answering hypotheticals.
2: The Premier not wanting to speculate on any hypotheticals. Now, if things weren't already awkward in the press conference with the potential challenger standing right behind her, it only got awkwarder when the Deputy Premier offered this promise to the Premier, Jacinta Allen.
6: Premier. I want to serve Jacinta Allen, and I want to make sure. I've got a young daughter at home, and I couldn't be more proud to make sure she grows up knowing that I supported Jacinta Allen to be a world-class Premier and get re-elected in her own right.
3: Are you going to try and get the Premier's job tomorrow?
6: No.
3: Are you going to ask her to step aside?
6: No.
3: Can you look her in the eye and say that?
6: I can look you in the eye and say that, Premier.
2: So a promise from the Deputy Premier to the Premier there. Certainly a pretty awkward exchange there. The sitting week does begin tomorrow before the midwinter break here in Victoria. So all eyes will certainly be on Victorian Parliament and certainly on the Labor caucus room, Kieran.
0: Yes, indeed, Georgie. That is, awkward, but very interesting story. Thank you for keeping us up to date.
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0: Time for a Fox Sports update with Max. And we're all still flying, aren't we, on a high after that result yesterday. What an awesome game.
8: Absolutely, Kieran. Socceroos World Cup goalscorer Connor Metcalf has relived that moment. He saw his shot hit the back of the net against Turkey. The team flew straight back to its home base in California after the 2-0 win in Vancouver. Midfielder Metcalf scored the match-sealing goal midway through the second half to help the Aussies open their World Cup campaign in ideal fashion.
9: Probably the same feeling the fans get when they see the ball go in. I mean, I seen it go in and I just closed my eyes, and at first I thought I'm going to take my shirt off because I went like that, but then I realised, well, I don't really want to get a yellow. So then I just ended up going for the classic knee slide. Very good technique. The flexibility is impressive. I didn't know I had that in me.
8: They'll have a well-earned day off before turning their attention to Saturday morning's clash with the USA. Meanwhile, this morning, Germany made a flying start against tournament minnows Curaçao in Houston, taking just 6 minutes to open the scoring before the tiny island nation stunned the four-time champions with a history-making moment midway through the first half.
10: Common and Seer nudging behind towards Hansen. There's Lucadia, and there's the strike, and there's the equaliser! History in Houston, a nation of scarcely more than 100,000 souls, has just silenced millions.
8: Curaçao finding the back of the net in the country's first game at a World Cup. It proved a rare, bright moment, though. Germany piling on the goals, claiming a 7-1 win to go top of Group E. There's also been late drama in Dallas. Netherlands looked on track for victory over Japan, leading 2-1 in the 87th minute, only for the Blue Samurai to snatch an equaliser and escape with a 2-2 draw.
10: Ito with the corner. Oh! It's 2-2. It's Ogawa. It's Bedlam.
8: Meanwhile, Ivory Coast stole all 3 points in their tournament opener against Ecuador. They survived a number of early scares, with Ecuador hitting the woodwork early on and went close several times in the second half. The three-time African champions saving their best till last as they fired the winner home in the 90th minute.
11: Germany next for Cote d'Ivoire. This is, and square for the finish into the corner, and Cote d'Ivoire to Amad Diallo, the substitute, breakthrough, late in Philly.
8: And an update from back home, Blues 5'8", Mitch Moses is very confident he'll play in Origin 2 on Wednesday. Moses is recovering from a hamstring injury. It's been the topic of discussion ever since he was ruled out of the Origin opener in Sydney.
12: Yeah, I fully understand. Like, it's no hiding from it. But, I'm confident in myself that I'll be able to go out there and do a job. What gives me confidence? I'm not too sure. I'm confident in myself that I've put the work in and, there's still a few more sessions to go. So I've put the work in. I feel like I'm in a good position at the moment to be able to perform on Wednesday night. Honestly, the hamstring was a scratch on my hemi, so it's just a bit disappointing, but it is what it is.
8: The Blues trained at the Melbourne Storm's home ground at Amy Park today. The Maroons, meanwhile, slackers, they had the day off. And don't forget, for more live and breaking sport, tune in Fox Sports News 500 as always. Kieran.
0: Thank you, Max. Appreciate it. Let's take a quick break and then we'll have the details on the growing push to ban conversion therapy in Tasmania.
13: Sky News will be back after this short break.

0: Welcome back to the program. Let's bring in Kerry Chikorosky, former New South Wales Liberal leader and former Labor longtime advisor Bruce Hawker. Are these pictures from the White House, the South Lawn at the White House. You've got Donald Trump there, ringside at the UFC bout. Kerry, what do you make of it? The great showman, he's certainly putting on a show for his 80th birthday.
1: Yes, well, I thought this was all about the 250th anniversary of the United States independence, but I think it's turning into the 80th birthday Trump show all around. We were going to have the 250th anniversary concert. Now I'm told that that's going to be a MAGA concert or a MAGA rally anyway. So I think it's fairly fortuitous for the president that he's managed to actually have the birthday on the same day as probably what is one of the most significant historical days in the US history. But I mean, can you imagine trying to get away with that here? Can you imagine trying to have, I think it's a $60 million build and in implementation for that UFC fight. Can you imagine how that would go down, trying to put that on the front lawn of the parliament, perhaps, or, you know, front lawn of the lodge? Yeah. I'm just not sure that Australians would actually think that was a great idea.
0: Very, very different political culture, isn't it, Bruce? Quite extraordinary what we're seeing over there.
2: Well, you get the government you vote for, don't you? And you get the president you vote for. So it's not at all surprising to me. I mean, it's disappointing, of course, that it just basically diminishes the significance of the office. But so I heard someone on the radio saying today that it's the only sporting event he can attend without getting booed at. So I think there might be some reason for it all. And if there's anything more symbolic of the state of American politics today, it has to be a cage fight. they're not in a civil war, but they're in the nearest thing to it, I think. And all this does really is just whip up his own support base and, of course, infuriate those who he wants to infuriate. So I see some sort of method in it all, but I don't think it's very impressive, to be honest with you. I mean, I noticed actually when the war started in Iran, I was sitting in a pub in the evening, and they had one of these cage fights on, and I thought he'd be in the Situation Room organising the proceedings and the bombing. He was sitting in the front row of the cage fight there in LA or wherever it was, or an ultra fight or whatever these things are that they have these days. And I thought, well, isn't that interesting? They're in the middle of the early stages of a war, and he's in the front row of a fight. Incredible. Yeah.
0: Kerry, it does look like there's been a major development on that front, though. We've had some false starts before, but this one it looks like both sides are on board with. And despite the criticism that Bruce has levelled at Trump, and he's not the only one to do it, half of America does that and has a similar view of Donald Trump. He does have those rusted-on supporters and the base that love him, but there are many now critical of him, particularly over the war, but it looks like the deal has been done, and what a day to do it as he does mark his birthday, Kerry.
1: Well, let's hope that is correct. I mean, there seems to be a better confidence in this deal than there have been in the 39 or 40 odd other announced deals previously. I suppose the fact that we've had Pakistan coming in and saying, "Yep, we've done the deal. We've got all sides together," so that gives it a bit of third party credibility, I think. But I think as with all of these things, every time he announces a deal, the president says, yes, the deal is done. And then we have to get into the detail. And the detail may be what derails it again. I mean, there's talking about Iran. They have to get their frozen assets back. Have they agreed on what's going to happen about the nuclear product moving forward? To say that the Straits of Hormuz are open and the ship should be flowing through again, that's one thing. And hopefully that part will hold, and hopefully the ceasefire holds. But to actually finalise that deal, there's still a long way to go, Kieran, and let's hope that there's enough goodwill on both sides that they will actually get to a final deal, which will hopefully ensure some peace in the world, and particularly in that area of the world, the Middle East.
0: We do, absolutely. And Bruce, it's something that a Labor minister said to me today, that don't discount the fact that that uncertainty flowing from the conflict in the Middle East is having on our politics, people feeling uncertain about their place in the world, their economic security, but uncertain about the future. And part of that conflict has fed into that view in Australia. And we've seen another poll today showing the rise of One Nation. Pauline Hanson now preferred Prime Minister, according to the survey in the Nine papers, Bruce.
2: Indeed. And on that point, Kieran, you know, there was an old saying once upon a time that was put forward by the Communist Party in Australia that when times are bad, things are good. And I think there is some truth in that comment by that Labor minister about the way in which people react to instability and uncertainty, and they start casting doubt on the institutions that are there to try to make sure that things run much more smoothly. And we are going through a very, very unstable and uncertain period. And I think if we do get the oil flowing again and the Straits of Hormuz open on a long-term basis, not just for a while, then I think that's going to have a big impact on the way in which people see politics playing out here as well. I mean, the government's had to spend a lot of money on short-term relief for vehicles and so forth. So it's going to take a while, but I do think if things do start to return to normal, in inverted commas, then I think there's a prospect that some of the surging support for One Nation will start to be diminished somewhat. But we don't know that for sure. And there's no doubt that One Nation is doing very well. And that it doesn't surprise me that Pauline Hanson is now the preferred Prime Minister, given that their primary vote is so high. You don't get those sorts of numbers off an unpopular leader. But I think it's now up to Labor. And I think, unfortunately, the Liberal Party won't do this because they're too busy sucking up to One Nation. But I think Labor does actually have to start having a really hard look at what a One Nation government led by Pauline Hanson would look like. And I think people are going to start thinking very hard about that, because so far we haven't seen anything that would give me any confidence that it would be anything short of chaotic. And I think for many people, they're not thinking about that right now. They're just thinking about the protest vote.
0: Kerry, there's the press club address by Pauline Hanson on Wednesday, but Bruce is right. I think his caution around calling a ceiling on this, you can't say it definitively because we're in uncharted waters here.
1: We certainly are, but I think one thing that Pauline Hanson and One Nation have obviously learnt very well is to keep the message simple. Bruce, Kieran, and we've all been around a long time, right? We all know that one of the adages in politics is keep the message and keep it simple. And there's nothing much simpler than fire the liar. I mean, seriously, you know, it's exactly. A message which is obviously resonating with people, because there doesn't have to be a whole lot behind it, because all it does is stoke the anger. And we're seeing that in response in terms of the money that she's been raising, the number of people who've been contributing to that fund. So I think the real interesting thing will be how she performs at the press club, because there it's unfiltered. There she will have to stand up in front of your colleagues, Kieran, and take questions from them. And it will be very, very interesting to see how she reacts, because when she gets to questions she doesn't like, she basically says, well, I'm not going to answer that, or, you know, I don't think that's relevant, or whatever. And it hasn't seemed to hurt her when she says that, you know, when she says to people, well, you're asking stupid questions, I'm not going to answer it. It doesn't seem to hurt with her base either. So I think it's going to be fascinating, absolutely fascinating, how she copes on Wednesday. I think it'll be more fascinating to see how much respect your journalistic friends give her in that press club. I'm sure they will, but I suspect there'll be a few who might be a little irritated with the way she responds in press conferences. So I will have my television on, and I will be watching with great interest.
0: Stay with us, absolutely. On Newsday on Wednesday, we'll have preview and analysis off the back, as always. Kerry, Bruce, lovely to see you both. I'll catch you next week. Now, to some other news now. Survivors of conversion therapy are calling on the Tasmanian government to ban the controversial practice 4 years after previously committing to it. Tasmania remains one of the last jurisdictions in the country where the practice is still legal, but Sky News can reveal efforts are underway to criminalise it before the end of the year.
3: Bronwyn Larkins always knew she was different.
4: And I'd kind of always known in the back of my head that I wasn't like my sisters, but I didn't have a name for it.
3: When Bronwyn realised she was attracted to women, her mum was the first to find out. Instead of guidance or support, she was sent to conversion therapy.
4: I started seeing this woman who took me through hypnosis sessions, and then she would tape the sessions, and then I'd have to listen to them as I fell asleep. Almost 40 years later, and I'm still having to undo it.
3: Bronwyn is not alone. According to the University of Tasmania, 1 in 20 LGBT Australians have been subjected to some form of conversion therapy. Young people who have been through these practices are 3 to 4 times more likely to have PTSD or attempt suicide.
5: When many people hear the term conversion practices, they think of what happened in the 1960s and 70s. For instance, electric shock treatment to try and turn gay people straight. That was obviously very barbaric, and it doesn't happen anymore.
3: Today, the practice often involves counselling or church-based programs. A Launceston reverend publicly admitted to practicing conversion therapy several years ago, saying, "I am like a medical doctor who explains the disease so the patient can understand the need for treatment." Tasmania, Western Australia, and the Northern Territory are the only jurisdictions yet to pass legislation explicitly banning conversion therapy. Tasmanian Premier Jeremy Rockliffe promised reform 4 years ago, but legislation has stalled.
4: I just don't understand. I simply do not understand.
3: Opponents argue a ban could infringe upon religious freedom. Victoria outlawed the practice in 2022. 4 years later, Christian, Jewish, Muslim, Sikh and Hindu leaders have written to the Premier claiming the laws are overreaching, ambiguous and ill-defined.
5: Being one of the last states to enact this law means that we can learn from the other states. New South Wales has some very effective exemptions in their legislation that outline not only what is a conversion practice but what isn't.
3: Sky News can reveal discussions are once again underway to criminalise conversion therapy in Tasmania. The legislation is likely to be introduced as a private members' bill before the end of the year. Labor says it will support it, while the Premier is expected to allow a conscience vote, letting members to his right vote against it.
4: The world won't change. The sky is not going to fall in. Pastors will still stand up at their pulpit and preach the Bible. But what will happen is for a really small number of very vulnerable people, they'll actually get help.
3: Aspen Blomfield, Sky News, Hobart.
0: Coming up next on Newsday, why voters in Switzerland rejected a proposal to cap the country's population at 10 million.
6: Sky News will be back after this short break.

0: Welcome back to the program. Let's go live to the Gold Coast. The Assistant Multicultural Affairs Minister, Julian Hill, is with us. Let's start with the news that I think most of us are still on a high about after yesterday, the Socceroos, that result. How did you reflect on it? I guess interesting cross-section of our community on show representing the Aussie side in Vancouver yesterday, Julian, and the first goal scored by a 20-year-old former refugee.
1: It was a bloody terrific result for Australia and the Socceroos. My office manager is actually an Aussie-Turkish heritage kid, so, you know, he was having a bet both ways, but his heart was with the Socceroos, of course. But if you haven't seen it, there's this actually beautiful video that SBS Sport have put up. You know, not trying to undermine Sky here, but it is a beautiful video that's on their Insta and their Facebook, and it goes through the incredible diversity of the Socceroos and makes the point that they reflect modern Australia. There's people who were born here, people from Britain, from New Zealand, but also people who've arrived as refugees from different countries and continents, all working together, all with that one goal of doing Australia proud, and they won. And, you know, I really recommend that video. It's a minute long and it's just beautiful. I watched it last night.
0: And I guess it just reinforces the need to make sure you get your immigration settings right, isn't it? So people have faith in it. People know that you've got the numbers. You're in control of it. That's the key, isn't it? People support effective immigration as long as things are orderly and manageable and people have got houses to live in and that sort of thing. Isn't that the message that the government's got to reiterate?
1: Yeah, broadly, you know, I agree with what you say, that most people support sensible immigration, but not everyone. There are extreme views being put about, you know, cloaked in nice language, but actually when you scratch the surface, they're extreme views, you know, cut immigration to zero and stuff, which would decimate our economy and separate families. The point I would make, and I'll say it very clearly to your viewers, you know, to say in my community, being concerned about immigration is not racist. But there are some people using this migration debate and anxiety to push racist views. The two things can be true. Immigration has been too high post-COVID, right? We've been upfront about that. It's come down by over 45% since its peak, and it needs to and will fall further. But the final point, just put it in perspective, it bounced around net overseas migration at a similar level before COVID. The borders were shut and it plummeted to negative for the first time since World War II. The borders reopened and it spiked, not rocket science, it's Australians coming back. They count as migrants, actually, weirdly. Aussie citizens born here count as a migrant if they're moving back home. Kiwis, others stuck offshore, students, working holiday makers, picking the fruit and doing the work, partners, loved ones of Australians. They all flooded back in and it spiked and now it's coming down. It's not quite back down at normal levels, but average population growth's been pretty similar. So it's a really important point. We've got more work to do on migration, but I just encourage people to focus on the numbers and what's actually happening and don't believe all the rubbish you see on social media. People are misusing a couple of big scary numbers and frankly just making stuff up.
0: In terms of the net overseas migration, the number the government is talking about, the Prime Minister's set and the government's set as the target, do you believe it's realistic? Is it achievable in the next couple of years?
1: Yes, I do. The point I'd make, though, and this is getting very nerdy, mate, but for your listeners who are interested, net overseas migration is actually not a migration concept. It's a statistical measure that the Australian Bureau of Statistics use. Right? The permanent migration intake hasn't changed. It's about 185,000 last year, the year before, and this coming year. Net overseas migration moves up and down for some reasons well beyond any government's control. So New Zealand, where the Australian labour market's stronger than the New Zealand labour market, we tend to get some more Kiwis coming in that add to net overseas migration. Where New Zealand's doing better, you tend to get more Aussies or Kiwis going home, which pushes migration down. Similarly, with Australians moving overseas or coming back from overseas. So no government 100% controls net overseas migration because of these automatic movements. But there is, you know, we've been making tough decisions. We've wound back the COVID concessions that Morrison and co left in. We've tightened up the international student visa settings. We've announced in the budget that we'll be pulling the working holiday maker numbers down to more normal levels. So all of these components add up. But I just make that point. It's come down by over 45% since the post-COVID peak, okay, and it will come down further.
0: Pauline Hanson, preferred Prime Minister in the poll in the Nine papers today, How do you respond when I say that, that number? What did you think when you heard that?
1: Oh, I wasn't remotely surprised, actually. You know, this is a difficult time for a lot of people, and you've seen the news about the imminent, cross fingers and toes, Iran-US peace deal. This has been an incredibly difficult time with a global energy shock, putting upwards pressure on inflation and interest rates. People are under real pressure, and that environment globally suits this kind of extremism or economic populism and simple slogans which you're seeing from One Nation. So I'm not surprised by that. Some of your listeners will also be old enough, perhaps you and I as well, to remember, you know, long periods of stable government, of the Hawke government, of the Howard government. And most of the time, those governments were behind in the polls. That was actually Australian politics as normal. So, you know, I'm not surprised by this. What it points to in significant part is the collapse of the Liberal Party, because when people are under pressure and have the shits with the government, then they look for an alternative. And at the moment, they're not seeing one with the opposition. So we had a long way to run. I do believe, I'm not complacent, right? I understand the danger to the country of this kind of volatility. But I do believe when you get close to an election and people focus on the choice, I just don't believe that people ultimately are going to choose someone who's got a 30-year track record of wanting to cut the minimum wage, make it easier to sack people and punch down on the most vulnerable Australians. You know, I don't think that's the Australian way, but it's a volatile time and I hope this peace deal sticks.
0: Yeah, it is a volatile time, no doubt about it. We're going to see Pauline Hanson at the press club on Wednesday, and we'll have it right here for our viewers as well. So, Julian Hill, I always appreciate it. Thank you for joining us. Talk to you next week.
1: Thanks, mate.
0: Stay with us after the break on Newsday. We'll have more from the White House.
2: Sky News will be back after this short break.

0: The US and Iran agree to a peace deal, including the reopening of the Strait of Hormuz. Pauline Hanson overtakes Anthony Albanese as preferred Prime Minister, according to new polling.
1: Labor are scared. The Prime Minister has had a wake-up call.
0: The Socceroos stunned the world and Turkey to make the perfect start at the World Cup.
2: It's crazy to score, to get the win. I mean, couldn't ask for a better start, could ya?
0: Donald Trump celebrates America's 250th birthday and his 80th with UFC fights at the White House.
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0: Donald Trump's birthday bash for UFC Freedom 250 is well and truly underway. It's a few hours in at the White House, a spectacle of which we haven't seen before. Let's go live to the White House. Our colleague and Washington correspondent Jonathan Kersley is with us. It's Donald Trump's getting more photographs. I think he had some grandkids there earlier. I'm not sure who these young ones are with him now. But he's not just celebrating his birthday and the nation's birthday. He's been marking an important, hopefully, we hope it's a solid breakthrough in terms of that war with Iran, Jonathan.
5: He has. Look, what a moment, a whole bunch of moments. It's been inside the UFC on the south lawn of the White House tonight. UFC Freedom 250. President Trump in there. Yes, some of the grandkids are around. Mark Zuckerberg from Meta has also been alongside him trying to get a chat a short time ago. We saw the winner of the last bout just present his chain to the US president, who's been sitting cage side throughout the entirety of this night that is essentially all about him. It's all about America, and it is coming at a time, as yes, you say, it is a deal being done with Iran, and the crowd is in full voice. This has been a vibe tonight full of positivity, and what a spectacle it's been from the entrance to the flyover to the interactions with the fighters. There's tens of thousands of people around here. Let's take a look at some of the highlights so far.

0: And look, I said there's thousands of people here tonight. This is just a few of them here. Lee.
1: Howdy, what's up?
0: Mate, you've been out to Australia before.
1: Yeah, I used to live in Adelaide. Go Crows.
0: There we go. Go Crows all the way from Washington, D.C. How's this UFC at the White House?
1: That's been pretty good, actually. I liked it. It's been very good. I'm trying not to curse. Trying to do the right thing. Have a good time.
0: You've been a good boy, Lee. How's this for you, my friend? Look at this. We've got the stars and stripes here on this very top itself.
2: I think it's awesome. I mean, the whole event is pretty crazy. I've never been to a UFC event before, so.
0: And what a time, too. America 250, the country is essentially celebrating.
3: Coolest country in the world.
0: Everything there. We have the coolest country in the world. Everything's feeling pretty
4: cool. USA! USA! USA!
0: And that's the chants that have been ringing out tonight, guys. Thanks very much for joining us here on Sky News Australia. Really appreciate it.
3: Go Crows!
0: And go Crows again. But as we said, Kieran, it is President Trump marking the end of the conflict with Iran, signing a deal to try and essentially make sure that it can be signed in Switzerland on Friday. He posted to Truth Social earlier on today. This is some of what the president had to say. He said this great deal will bring peace and security to the whole region. Many presidents have tried to make peace with Iran and all have failed before me. The leaders of the region have for the first time found a president who can help them achieve real peace. With the opening of the strait upon the signing of the deal on Friday for purposes of mine removal, oil will flow on both ends again for the region and the world. So yeah, look, there's still some work to be done there. They need to iron out the nuclear issues, but it is a step towards a much broader deal. 60 days, they will have to negotiate that. But boys, tonight it's all about the UFC here in America.
5: USA, baby, let that eagle fly!
1: USA, go Crows, shouts out Sharif, shouts out Adelaide, best city in Australia, let's go.
0: There we go, best city in Australia is Adelaide, so hello to everybody in Adelaide watching, but people here tonight, as you can tell, they're in a great spirit here, Kieran.
6: Excellent, we love it, and we're all for America today, except not on Saturday when we flog them in the World Cup. Thank you, Jonathan. We'll talk to you soon. Now, the federal government's controversial tax changes are facing scrutiny during a two-day Senate inquiry. Political reporter Ruben Spargo is with me live, and small businesses, they're being represented today, and they're not happy.
7: No, they're warning, Kieran, that these changes being proposed by the government will have significant and lasting impacts on investment. The opposition leader, Angus Taylor, was joined by about a dozen owners of small businesses this morning in Sydney, where he heard their concerns. They're arguing that we could see flow-on effects for productivity and wages in the years ahead. Joseph Dowd, he hosted Angus Taylor this morning. He's the businessman behind a campaign calling on the government to scrap what he argues is an aspiration tax. And he's questioning which small businesses were consulted on these reforms. Take a listen.
8: It's being labelled as creating a fairer economy. How is this fair? How is it fair that we have worked so hard and we are now being told that our taxes are going to be higher? We are still not being listened to as small business owners. It is offensive because we are the people that built this country.
7: The nation's three peak business groups will face the inquiry this afternoon and give evidence. They are united in opposition to the government's proposed changes to capital gains tax discounts and negative gearing. Critics have labelled this process as rushed. Here was the opposition leader.
9: They don't want an inquiry. They don't want any consultation. They don't want to see a genuine debate in the community about whether this is the right thing for our country. Frankly, the government doesn't get it and wants to tax that ambition, wants to tax that aspiration. And if we lose that ambition and aspiration, we lose Australia.
7: Of course, Kieran, the government is spruiking these proposed changes as helping intergenerational equality in Australia, helping young people get into more homes. This committee is due to give down its findings on Friday.
6: Ruben, thank you. A third of people surveyed want Pauline Hanson to be Prime Minister. That's according to a new poll. The One Nation leader says the government is running scared.
10: Touching down in Sydney, Pauline Hanson's fortunes are firmly on the up.
11: People have just fed up. They've had a gutful of it. They want change in this country.
10: A new poll from Resolve shows one in three voters want to make her Prime Minister. She's now ahead of Anthony Albanese and enjoys twice the support of Angus Taylor.
11: Labor are scared. The Prime Minister has had a wake-up call.
10: One Nation's Fire the Liar campaign, targeting the Prime Minister and his senior colleagues, has raised more than $4 million in under a week.
11: These are people that possibly can least afford it, but they want to get rid of this Albanese Labor government.
12: People are angry, but what One Nation offers is just more anger.
10: The opposition leader facing all too familiar questions.
13: Let's say, you know, you guys get into office. What are the Liberals going to do for every small business owner that's in here?
10: Because doing his best to change the subject.
14: No one was talking about polls. I'm concerned about the people in that room who bust their ass every single day to get ahead.
10: This Wednesday, Senator Hanson will address the National Press Club for the first time. It's a critical juncture on this meteoric rise and a test of just how serious a contender she could be.
15: Now what will need to be is the scrutiny of her ability, if she thinks she wants to be Prime Minister, of her ability to be able to do that.
10: But victory in 2028 is far from in the bag.
16: We're going to just take it slowly, slowly, slowly, step by step, do the best job we can and keep trying to move the political agenda as we are.
10: A movement as seismic as it is real. Cameron Redden, Sky News, Canberra.
6: Don't miss Pauline Hanson's first ever address at the Press Club. 12:30 this Wednesday, Tom Connell is the president of the Press Club. My colleague Tom will host the event, moderate the Q&A. We'll have full analysis after the speech, and Barnaby Joyce will join me live on Newsday straight off the back. The Victorian Premier and her deputy have ruled out any chance of a leadership challenge this week, despite recent polling showing a devastating number for Labor. Here's Georgie Dickerson.
17: The Premier says she is confident. She stood alongside her Deputy Premier, Ben Carroll, today, a united front just 5 months out from the state election. But speculation has been facing, and she's been facing mounting pressure to potentially step down from the top job due to this relentless polling that has shown a huge slump for the Labor Party here in Victoria. Now, a new poll will be released tomorrow, but the latest poll was last week. It had Labor's primary vote at just 21%, down almost 16 points from the last state election. On a two-party preferred basis, Labor trails the coalition 45-55. And for the Premier, she has the least popular vote for Premier in the country with a net approval rating of negative 37%. So certainly not great polling for the Premier, and it hasn't been good for some time. Today, though, she did remain upbeat, saying she has a strong, united team, shutting down any speculation of a leadership challenge this week.
13: Do you expect a leadership challenge tomorrow?
18: No.
13: 0% chance?
18: No.
13: Has the Deputy Premier spoken with you about it at all?
18: No.
13: No members of your caucus have?
18: I think I've answered that question now three or four times, Paul.
19: Caucus approached you tomorrow and said, would you stand down so that we can give Labor a chance in the November election? Would you do that?
18: Well, that's a hypothetical, and I won't be answering hypotheticals.
17: The Premier not wanting to speculate on any hypotheticals. Now, if things weren't already awkward in the press conference with the potential challenger standing right behind her, it only got awkwarder when the Deputy Premier offered this promise to the Premier, Jacinta Allen.
20: Premier. I want to serve Jacinta Allen, and I want to make sure. I've got a young daughter at home, and I couldn't be more proud to make sure she grows up knowing that I supported Jacinta Allen to be a world-class Premier and get re-elected in her own right.
13: Are you going to try and get the Premier's job tomorrow?
20: No.
13: Are you going to ask her to step aside?
20: No.
13: Can you look her in the eye and say that?
20: I can look you in the eye and say that, Premier.
19: Premier.
20: I want to serve Jacinta Allen, and I want to make sure... No, I look...

0: sport. There's plenty about, including all the highlights from this morning's World Cup action.
1: Sky News will be back after this short break.

0: This week, leaders of the Five Eyes Intelligence Group, the law enforcement agencies, are meeting in London. Among them is the Federal Police Commissioner, Chrissy Barrett. I caught up with the Commissioner before she departed Canberra for the Five Eyes Legal Enforcement Group, and I began by asking her what her priorities are this week during the talks over the next couple of days in London.
1: So this week for us in London, obviously bringing together all of the Five Eyes law enforcement agency heads, I mean, ultimately it's community safety, which is always our number one priority, but really looking at how do we better work together as Five Eyes agencies, but also with big tech partners to combat what we see as the, you know, the growing threats from emerging tech, AI, and then as an extension of that, the impact that we're seeing that have on vulnerable communities. So particularly our young kids. We know the threats that are facing our young kids online. So this is, as I said, using the FELEG platform, you know, now more than ever, it's important that we're working together across our law enforcement partners, but that's just not enough. We have to take that further now. We really need to be leaning in, particularly with these big tech companies, to work together. Because as I said, the threats that are coming our way, the threats that we are seeing in the online space and the impact that that is having, particularly on our young people, we have a big responsibility there.
0: Yeah, indeed, massive. And you touched on it, the AI question. What is your biggest security concern when it comes to AI and this

0: of a evolving tech landscape?
1: Yeah, I think as we're seeing technology evolve and the pace with which it's evolving, we're just seeing, you know, increased harms, increased exploitation, particularly of vulnerable people. And, you know, I will keep talking about our young people because that's the most vulnerable cohort that we see in the online space. But the scale and the pace with which that is happening. So our traditional means of combating crimes online are just not going to serve us well going forward.
0: We've got to be nimble.
1: That's right. We've got to be nimble. We've got to lean in more, particularly our use of AI. So we know AI for us is a threat, that a challenge that we need to combat, but it is also a tool that we can use to our advantage.
0: And it's not just protecting the kids, though, is it? Obviously, that is of critical importance, but it's about protecting our democracy as well.
1: It absolutely is. So, I mean, what we're seeing already, but what we're predicting going forward, if there isn't some serious interventions here from law enforcement, but indeed from big tech partners as well, who do have a social responsibility here to work with us, then, you know, there are grave concerns for a number of things: our mental health systems, our education systems, our justice systems, our financial systems. We see, you know, real threat to democracy, to rules-based order, to traditional institutions. And that manifests in a number of ways, including the amount of mis and disinformation that we're seeing online. I think particularly what we see with young kids is there's this thirst and curiosity that they can't fulfill anymore in a real world environment. So perhaps they are curious and want to ask questions about topics that are maybe particularly sensitive or, you know, quite topical. So we're seeing them go online. And then all of a sudden, this is where the echo chambers come in. This is where, as I talk about the scale and the pace of being exploited, of being radicalised.
0: Yeah.
1: And then, you know, by that point, we've really missed an opportunity to intervene and disrupt. So really focusing on how do we use technology to get in earlier, to identify where we're seeing potential for radicalisation or exploitation before we get to that point where there's some harm occurring.
0: And with the Five Eyes law enforcement, it does have a strong track record in recent times as well, whether it be foiling potential terrorist attacks or looking at these various examples that we've seen in cooperation with the United States and with others in the Five Eyes. Australia also apprehending individuals over really damaging hoax calls in the US as well. So there's a range of wins, so to speak, that you've seen.
1: There is. And I mean, obviously, Five Eyes Alliance goes, you know, way back to just after World War II. But for me, in terms of the law enforcement space, it has never been more important than it is now. So we see the global nature of the threats that we face, the complexity, the criminal convergences. There is no way that any individual agency or indeed any country can combat that on their own. So in terms of you know, the key things for me really are that it's a platform to use a collective voice. You know, you think about the might of the agencies that are around the table at a Five Eyes law enforcement group meeting. It's that building a common understanding of what the threat picture is, but then mobilising to how are we actually disrupting, denying, deterring, having that operational impact and taking that to the next level.
0: And it's learning from each other in that sense as well.
1: That's exactly right. So I was just going to say around capability. So how do we build capability once and build it well? And that's particularly pertinent, I think, when we're talking about how we are looking to really up the ante in how we partner with tech companies. You know, we are going to get much more bang for buck and force multiply if we work together as a collective with those tech companies rather than them having to work individually with each agency.
0: Yeah, okay. So that's engaging and getting them on board, the tech outfits, and then that's at sort of the high level. But then you look at the societal level, and I think I know you're in the UK this week, but you look at Belfast and the way that a terrible incident and alleged crime has turned into a social cohesion question with the huge protests that have unfolded and other subsequent violence that's unfolded from that initial issue. Is that something you're worried about in this country as well?
1: It is something that I've spoken about a number of times in this country. What we're seeing in terms of that breakdown of social cohesion or the fabric of our society. Of course, we see when there are events overseas, how quickly they reverberate here in Australia. So indeed, working with our Five Eyes partners obviously gives us some good insight in how that we can get in front of some of those issues. But I go back to the missing disinformation as well. So I think it's so important, particularly now when we are seeing these threats to our social cohesion, that there are trusted people that come out and speak the truth, that people can rely on to get their information from. Because we see when there is misinformation, and, you know, we are seeing that, you know, sometimes very deliberately in terms of state actors and proxies and how they are taking advantage of the social cohesion environment. So now more than ever, those trusted institutions, those trusted spokespeople that can give the truth, and the community is hearing the truth from those trusted.
0: And they can rely on them, yep, indeed.
1: Right.
0: Well,
1: that's
0: we appreciate right. you giving us the time today. Federal Police Commissioner Chrissy Barrett, thanks.
1: Thank you.
0: Time for a Fox Sports update with Max, and exciting times, isn't it? The World Cup well and truly underway now, and a great start for our team.
2: Absolutely, Kieran. Socceroos World Cup goal scorer Connor Metcalf has relived that moment. He saw his shot hit the back of the net against Turkey. The team flew straight back to its home base in California after the 2-0 win in Vancouver. Midfielder Metcalf scored the match-sealing goal midway through the second half to help the Aussies open their World Cup campaign in ideal fashion.
3: Probably the same feeling the fans get when they see the ball go in. I mean, I seen it go in and I just, oh my God, I just closed my eyes. And at first I thought, I'm going to take my shirt off because I went like that. But then I realised, well, I don't really want to get a yellow. So then I just ended up going for the classic knee slide. Very good technique. The flexibility is impressive. I didn't know I had that in me.
2: They'll have a well-earned day off before turning their attention to Saturday morning's clash with the USA. Meanwhile, Germany made a flying start to tournament minnows Curaçao in Houston, taking just 6 minutes to open the scoring before the tiny island nation stunned the four-time champions with a history-making moment midway through the first half.
4: Kommenensia nudging behind towards Hansen. There's Lucadia, and there's the strike, and there's the equaliser! History in Houston, a nation of scarcely more than 100,000 souls has just silenced millions.
2: Curaçao finding the back of the net in the country's first game at a World Cup. It proved a rare, bright moment though. Germany piling on the goals, claiming a 7-1 win to go top of Group E. And there's been late drama in Dallas. Netherlands looked on track for victory over Japan, leading 2-1 in the 87th minute, only for the Blue Samurai to snatch an equaliser and escape with a 2-2 draw.
5: Ito with the corner. Oh! It's 2-2. It's Ogawa. It's Bedlam.
2: Ivory Coast stole all 3 points in their tournament opener against Ecuador. They survived a number of early scares, with Ecuador hitting the woodwork early on and went close several times in the second half. The three-time African champions saving their best till last as they fired the winner home in the 90th minute.
6: Germany next for Côte d'Ivoire. This is. And square for the finish into the corner. And Côte d'Ivoire to Amad Diallo, the substitute. Breakthrough late, late in Philly.
2: And some news a little closer to home. Blues 5'8 Mitch Moses is very confident he'll play in Origin 2 on Wednesday. Moses is recovering from a hamstring injury. It's been the topic of discussion ever since he was ruled out of the Origin opener in Sydney.
7: Yeah, fully understand. Like, there's no hiding from it. But, I'm confident in myself that I'll be able to go out there and do a job. What gives me confidence? I'm not too sure. I'm confident in myself that I've put the work in, and there's still a few more sessions to go. So, I've put the work in. I feel like I'm in a good position at the moment to be able to perform on Wednesday night. Honestly, the hamstring was a scratch on my hemi. So, it's just a bit disappointing, but, yeah, it is what it is.
2: The Blues trained at the Melbourne Storm's home ground at Amy Park today. The Maroons, meanwhile, had the day off. And don't forget, for more live and breaking sport, tune into Fox Sports News 500. As always, Kieran.
0: It's a feast. It's a feast of sport at the moment. Max, coming up next, we're standing by for a news conference. The Prime Minister is out and about in Canberra. We'll be there live in just a moment.
8: Sky News will be back after this short break.

0: Welcome back to the program. Joining me live is the National Shelter CEO, Jackson Hills. Jackson's in town. Welcome for the Senate committee looking at the legislation on the government's tax plans. You're supportive of them. Why?
1: Absolutely. Shelter has been a long advocate for these reforms. We know that the two concessions working together has driven house prices up demonstrably in the last two decades since the CGT discount's been introduced, and that's put housing out of the reach of thousands of Australians. So we're all for a system reset.
0: So essentially a reset is what you're calling for. Have they got the parameters right here with the changes?
1: Well, I think it's important to know that there was a range of different policy approaches the government could have considered here. One of the concessions they did make, and it's something that we support, is that they've carved out new supply in the measures that they've put forward. So these concessions, both negative gearing and CGT discount, will continue to be available for new supply. And of course, they'll be grandfathered in for people that have already taken investment decisions before the date of the budget.
0: Are you worried though? I mean, there's an argument that's been made, including since the legislation was proposed in the budget, even before it passed the lower house, that it's driving up rents.
1: Yeah, I think it's important to note with rents that they're up considerably since the pandemic. So 60, 70% in most markets across the country, even before this was even mooted. And I think that's largely due to supply and demand factors, but also interest rate changes that have been occurring. The rental market is sub 1% vacancy in most locations. So it's those factors that have been driving rents up considerably, not necessarily this tax reform that hasn't started yet.
0: Has there been another spike?
1: I think there's always different spikes in different markets with the rental market. It really depends on which location and what the other factors are.
0: Well, some of it opportunistic sort of landlords up when this came in.
1: Well, I think there's always, well, again, depending on the jurisdiction, it depends what settings are in place, but there's always an opportunity to be opportunistic, I guess, based on the rhetoric that's occurring. But it's important to note that these tax changes are being considered right now, so they haven't been implemented yet either.
0: When We look at the industry, I mean, you're National Shelter. Can you give our viewers a sense of what your priority is? It's basically housing for those with little or low income.
1: Well, I'd start even further at a systematic level. It's actually about housing for everyone. So I think we're interested in a healthy housing system, and there's no way you could characterise Australia's housing system as healthy at the moment. What it does when it's not healthy is it drives more people down into disadvantage. So, of course, we do look at it through the eyes of low to moderate income households, but that's not what this change is about. This change for us is important for the whole housing system long term. We believe that it can resettle the housing system over the next couple of decades and make it more attainable for more Australians.
0: Jackson, your message this afternoon, you're going to be there in about an hour to the Senate committee, a bit over that, is you like what you see on the property changes, the property tax changes. Do you have any issue with the other treatment of capital gains tax, say, for business? Is that important to you, or is it just the property changes that you're interested in?
1: I think sticking with our charter, Kieran, we're a national housing peak body, so we're most interested in the housing-related tax reforms. I obviously understand there's some other concerns around the package, and the government's chosen to bundle all that together. So that's really a question for the government on what's required to get them through.
0: But there are no interrelated issues that would, say, provide concerns for you if the government were to extend an olive branch to small business or startups on business capital gains?
1: I think the government's pointed to some of the other loopholes that could occur for housing that might unwind probably the benefits that the intent of the housing tax reform package. So as long as those safeguards are in place, I imagine that some of those concessions will probably be considered as this works through the next stage of the process.
0: Jackson Hills is CEO of National Shelter. Thanks so much for joining us. Appreciate it.
1: Pleasure.
0: Now, to some other news, the New South Wales government will not rule out culling bull sharks, but says great whites are protected and will remain so after a woman was attacked at a popular Sydney beach over the weekend. Here's Crystal Wu.
2: The Sydney mother was swimming in between the flags, just 20 to 30 metres from shore at Coogee Beach, when she was attacked by what is believed to be a great white. The 35-year-old suffered serious injuries to her arm and leg and was rushed to hospital, where she remains in a critical but stable condition. Lifeguards pulled her out of the water and provided first aid at the scene. Others held towels up as a makeshift privacy screen. The state government says it is prioritising the use of technology to improve surveillance, but has not ruled out culling some shark species.
3: When it comes to shark culling, the truth is that the great white shark is protected. It's protected as a result of Australia's treaty obligations at a national level, and we're not going to be contemplating a cull of the great white shark. As it relates to bull sharks in the harbour, that's a different story. They're not a protected species, and we're currently undertaking a head count.
2: Coogee Beach wasn't under aerial surveillance at the time of the attack, but the government has secured exemption from the Civil Aviation Safety Authority for drones to be used.
3: We need to embrace new technology. We know that the drones are equipped with artificial intelligence and they can identify different kinds of marine life.
4: What fishermen have been calling for is a return to fishing of species like bull sharks. Perhaps that's something we should be looking at.
2: Liberal Party President Tony Abbott has also called for the return of commercial shark fishing.
5: Just read the latest news about a woman fighting for her life after a shark attack at Coogee Beach. It's so wrong that we don't cull sharks after attacks. It's so wrong that we don't have a commercial shark fishery, given the explosion in shark numbers. And it's so wrong that we don't put people before sharks.
2: The attack comes after a series of shark incidents over the past year. In January, four people were attacked in New South Wales over the period of 48 hours.
0: Let's go live to the Shadow Minister for Science and Technology, Aaron Violi. Aaron, I want to start with a campaign that you've been supporting to a couple of young kids in your electorate unable to get the medical treatment they need in Australia. Can you explain to our viewers what the context is? I know you've done some, you've helped with charity fundraising to get them overseas for treatment, but this sounds a bit counterintuitive. Surely anything kids need in this country should be provided by our health system.
6: Absolutely. Australians rightly expect and should expect that we have the best care, healthcare possible in Australia. And unfortunately, two young families have been impacted through brain tumours for their young children. And there's a specific type of proton treatment, laser treatment, that impacts the tumour without impacting the wider brain and the wider body. So it's very valuable, particularly for young children. At the moment, both families have to go overseas to Florida to get this treatment at significant cost to the families, and I had the opportunity to support the Fraser family and play in a charity cricket match because Daniel, the father, and I used to have great battles on the field, on the cricket field when I played prior to politics. So a lot of the community have rallied to support the families. But the government coalition put money into a facility in Adelaide. That has fallen over and it hasn't come online yet. And Peter Mac in Victoria hasn't the ability to provide this technology. They need the government to get on board and put money behind this to support Australian families.
0: So the medical industry is trying to get it established. Is that right? So from what you're saying, that they see the benefits of this treatment, obviously.
6: Yeah, correct. And there was taxpayer money put into a facility in Adelaide. That wasn't able to come online, unfortunately. I believe there's still work underway to see if Adelaide is viable. But I know Peter Mack in Melbourne has also got a proposal that they've put to the government where they can provide this medical treatment to Australian families as well. So it's an opportunity to give better health care here in Australia. But in the long run, it also saves the budget because we do spend money to send families overseas, but they need additional support as well.
0: Yeah, no, it seems a no-brainer in our health system, often, lauded as the best in the world, that we should have this and fill this gap. I think you're right, Aaron. Let's turn our attention to the politics of the day, and Pauline Hanson heads to the press club on Wednesday, riding high in the polls. What's her test on Wednesday?
6: Well, it'll be interesting to see what Pauline says on Wednesday and outlines her vision for the future of the country. As you said, the polls are showing One Nation at a high level at the moment, and we always understand that they are a point in time and there's 2 years to the election. But Pauline Hanson and One Nation have a decision to make around how they're going to pitch to the Australian people. And we need to remember we don't have a presidential system here in Australia. President Trump, as an example, is able to appoint his cabinet from the private sector. In Australia, we have to bring it from the parliament. So, I mean, there's real questions now that One Nation and Pauline Hanson have to answer around who's her treasurer, shadow treasurer, who's going to be her defence minister, her health minister, her home affairs minister. What's the team she's taking to the election in 2 years' time? If she wants to be the prime minister in a party of government, what's that path forward for them?
0: So basically providing some more detail, that's what you're calling for. But it's still, as you said, just under 2 years from the next election. Will it be sustained, that this polling? Certainly at the moment, as you said, a snapshot in time, people are not happy.
6: Well, it's clear that Australians are doing it tough. We all know that. I'm out in my community every day and speaking to business owners that have never had it tougher to keep their head above water, and they're getting smashed by this government with these budget changes. Families are really struggling to put food on the table, pay their power bills. So we understand a lot of Australians are doing it tough and they're angry and frustrated, and they rightly want to send all of us a message and they want some solutions to the challenges they face. But in 2 years' time at the election, there'll be a clear question for all Australians, who is the best party to take the country forward and solve some of the challenges that we face. And I passionately believe that it's a Liberal National Coalition led by Angus Taylor and Matt Canavan to make sure we put those policies in place to solve the challenges the Australian people face.
0: There's some in your party being a little bit defeatist, I guess. You know, your mate, fellow Italian heritage, Tony Passan, in the Liberal Party, saying that you should divide and conquer the seats. What did you make of that? Were you surprised, given how competitive and aggressive he is on the cricket field, that he was willing to give up so early on the political field?
6: I'll leave Tony's comments last week to Tony to comment on, but he is very competitive on the cricket field. I can confirm that. I mean, the reality is, as Angus Taylor has said and many others, we'll contest every seat, and we should contest every seat and put our best foot forward to win the trust of the Australian people. And ultimately, we want every Australian to put a one in the box next to the Liberal or the Nationals candidate. Now, I passionately believe that the Liberal Party at its best is the best party to govern this country, and we need to get back to our best and be working in the best interest of the Australian people.
0: Aaron Violi, thank you very much. We'll talk to you next week. I want to show the viewers pictures from the White House. This is ahead of the next bout, the UFC bout. And just have a look at some of the fanfare here. There's Donald Trump by ringside. Yeah, it's just extraordinary. But he's there, he's got his hat on, he's been there for several hours, President Trump, as the spectacle continues at the White House. We're also live to a less dramatic spectacle, but a news conference with the PM after the break. Stay with us.
7: Sky News will be back after this short break.

0: Queensland Chrissa Fully government's budget next week will focus on housing supply, and there'll also be significant funding for the Great Barrier Reef. Here's Harry Clark.
1: Queensland Treasurer David Janetsky will hand down the state's 26-27 financial year budget next Tuesday, and we're starting to get a taste of what to expect. It was announced over the weekend that the Residential Activation Fund would be doubling to now total $1 billion next financial year. The Residential Activation Fund is a pool of money to which councils can apply to build trunk infrastructure in the hope of unlocking new housing estate development across the state. It's also been revealed $330 million will go towards protecting the Great Barrier Reef, targeting research and fertiliser and pesticide management for agricultural regions up and down the Queensland coast. Last week it was announced $3.2 billion would be spent on the Copperstring project in North Queensland, which is essentially a giant power line connecting Mount Isa and Townsville, intended to unlock a series of new energy projects across the region. What we won't see in next week's budget is any reprieve for the coal industry when it comes to Queensland's highest in the world royalty taxes, 40% when the coal price hits $300 per tonne. The coal industry continues to implore the state government to scale back the royalty scheme, saying it is destroying the industry. The sky-high taxes were imposed by the former Labor government, and the Chrissa Fully government isn't budging. The Premier pointed to recent negotiations with Swiss and Japanese investors on new coal projects as evidence the government is backing the industry.
2: We've been really public about that, and we want to do more of that. Likewise, we've said that the royalties regime is there and it's not going to remain, we're not going to change it. We want to incentivise people to be confident in the long-term future of Queensland, and that's what we're doing.
1: In a few instances recently, Treasurer Janetsky has sought to manage expectations ahead of next week's budget, saying that global factors were putting pressure on the state's finances, and he also blamed last month's federal budget for creating uncertainty in the economy. Queenslanders should not therefore be holding their breath for major cost of living relief packages in next week's budget.
0: The UK has seized a sanctioned shadow Russian tanker in the English Channel in a daring nighttime operation. The Prime Minister Keir Starmer called it a blow to Moscow. Ukraine's president says it would help bring the peace closer.
3: It's been a long time coming, but the UK has finally seized a Russian shadow fleet vessel in an early morning raid by British forces in the Channel.
4: When you're flying into a target at night and fast roping onto the deck, there's a number of risks that present themselves. So we're mindful of that as we go in.
3: Dramatic footage released by the Ministry of Defence shows commandos boarding the Smirtos tanker, which had been travelling from Russia under a Cameroon flag. Rifles raised, they burst into cabins looking for any threat. Here they appear to find a mobile phone on a bed.
5: Yeah, hold that.
3: Specialist members of the National Crime Agency are among the boarding party. They check through files, presumably looking for evidence that this vessel was being used to transport sanctioned Russian oil that helps to fund Moscow's war in Ukraine. More video shows another person fast roping from a Merlin helicopter. You can also see one of two Royal Navy warships involved. A total of 25 crew members of various nationalities were on board, but no one put up a fight during the six-hour raid. It's unclear what will happen to them next as they're processed by specialist officers. With the intercepted ship now anchored off the south coast, a minister welcomed the mission.
6: I want to pay tribute to all of the Navy officers and others who've been involved in doing that. That is no small achievement, but it is also a significant blow to the Russians.
7: Are you trying to look strong on defence, Prime Minister?
8: Unfairly or not, the timing of this raid will likely raise eyebrows. It gives the Prime Minister the opportunity to sound tough just days after losing his Defence Secretary and Armed Forces Minister, who both effectively accused him of being soft on defence. And while the operation was weeks in the planning, some may point to the fact that the military has had permission since March to intercept Shadow Fleet vessels and hasn't acted until now, despite multiple apparent opportunities.
3: On Sunday alone, data collected by Sky News' data and forensics team tracked 9 Russian flag tankers moving around UK waters. 6 are thought to be part of the Shadow Fleet, including 2 that transited through the channel in the past couple of days. In a sign that the raid is making some sailors think twice, though, a further 3 tankers that aren't carrying a Russian flag but are suspected of being in the Shadow Fleet can be seen changing course to avoid UK waters. With the state of Britain's armed forces in increased focus, the seizure of this tanker does demonstrate the utility of the military as it pushes for more cash, not least because Russia will doubtless have something to say in response.
0: Switzerland has voted to reject a population cap after becoming the first country to hold a referendum on the idea. 45% voted in favour of limiting the population to 10 million. 55% said no. Here's our reporter, Alistair Bunkle.
5: We knew it'd be close. The national television station here pretty much called it spot on, 55-45. The polls in the last few days had it slightly closer. But in the end, the Swiss have rejected this suggestion of having a population cap, a cap at 10 million people. So just to remind you, the current population is 9.1 million people. Had it got up to 9.5 million people, which it's projected to do in about 4 or 5 years, then they would have immediately had to start curbing asylum and immigration. And then if it reached 10 million, which it's projected to do in about the next 10, 15 years, you'd have to renegotiate international treaties, etc. It's based, of course, around asylum and immigration. Switzerland has a large international population. About 30% of people who live here are foreigners because it's got a lot of multinational companies like the International Olympic Committee, the United Nations, FIFA, UEFA, pharmaceutical companies, big banks, etc., etc. Also, the tourism industry, hotels, restaurants rely on a lot of foreign workers. But those in favour of the referendum say that it's put a massive strain on the infrastructure here. Housing's getting more expensive, the roads are getting busier, the hospitals are getting busier, and the sort of arguments we are hearing across many European countries. So this was a very radical proposal. The party that put it forward, we spent time earlier on at their kind of watch party, if you like, as the results came in. And even when it became clear that they were going to lose, they say that the margin that they lost by shows that there is a growing part of the Swiss population starting to think that this would be a good idea.
0: Thanks for your company on Newsday. Up next, Tom Connell with Afternoon Agenda.
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1: Good to have your company on the program. These are our top stories. Labor's tax change is under the microscope. It's a snap Senate inquiry underway.
2: Reducing the wealth gap from people who have housing wealth and people who haven't. In the short term, that is a trade-off that we consider is worth making.
3: Okay.
1: More polling that puts One Nation ahead. This time, Pauline Hanson ahead of Anthony Albanese as preferred prime.
4: They don't like the way this current government under Albanese, the way it's gone.
1: Donald Trump celebrates America's 250th birthday and his 80th, fresh from the US securing a peace deal with Iran. And the Socceroos stunned Turkey. They've made the perfect start to their World Cup campaign. So what's next?
5: It's crazy to score, to get the win. I mean, couldn't ask for a better start, could ya?
1: Good to have your company on the program. Just letting you know, we're standing by to take you live to the Prime Minister. He's visiting a housing development in Canberra's north, so we'll take you there to Canberra as soon as that gets underway. It comes as the federal government's controversial tax changes are facing scrutiny. It's during a two-day Senate inquiry. Our political reporter Ruben Spargo joins me at the desk. So, Ruben, small businesses are voicing some frustration. Their particular focus, the capital gains tax changes.
6: Yeah, small businesses that we've heard from today, Tom, are warning that the proposed changes from the government could have significant and lasting impacts. They're warning about potential flow-on effects to productivity and wages. The opposition leader, Angus Taylor, was meeting with some small business owners in Sydney this morning, including mortgage broker Joseph Dowd. He's the businessman behind a campaign calling on the government to scrap what he argues is an aspiration tax. He put billboards up around Canberra only a few weeks ago to greet MPs as they arrived in the nation's capital. Mr. Dowd is questioning which small businesses were consulted on the government's proposed reforms. Take a listen.
7: It's being labelled as creating a fairer economy. How is this fair? How is it fair that we have worked so hard and we are now being told that our taxes are going to be higher? We are still not being listened to as small business owners. It is offensive because we are the people that built this country.
6: Australia's three peak business groups are set to speak at the inquiry this afternoon. They're united in their opposition against the government's proposed changes to negative gearing and the capital gains tax discount. We've only recently just heard from economist Saul Eslake. Here's the point that he's making.
8: They don't want an inquiry. They don't want any consultation. They don't want to see a genuine debate in the community about whether this is the right thing for our country. Frankly, the government doesn't get it and wants to tax that ambition, wants to tax that aspiration. And if we lose that ambition and aspiration, we lose Australia.
9: And by enabling property investors to outbid would-be home buyers for established properties, which is what happens when investors buy established properties, they have added to the demand for rental housing by exactly the same amount as they have added to the supply of it.
6: So we heard the opposition leader there, Angus Taylor, who claims that this is a rushed process, this Senate inquiry. The Prime Minister, of course, is portraying these changes as helping the housing market for those looking to get in for the first time. Tom, we're expecting the Senate committee to hand down their findings on Friday.
1: Ruben, thank you. Well, Pauline Hanson is now the preferred Prime Minister ahead of both Angus Taylor and Anthony Albanese. It's according to a new poll that the One Nation leader says has the government running scared.
10: Touching down in Sydney, Pauline Hanson's fortunes are firmly on the up.
4: People have just fed up. They've had a gutful of it. They want change in this country.
10: A new poll from Resolve shows one in three voters want to make her Prime Minister. She's now ahead of Anthony Albanese and enjoys twice the support of Angus Taylor.
4: Labor are scared. The Prime Minister has had a wake-up call.
10: One Nation's Fire the Liar campaign, targeting the Prime Minister and his senior colleagues, has raised more than $4 million in under a week.
4: These are people that possibly can least afford it, but they want to get rid of this Albanese Labor government.
11: People are angry, but what One Nation offers is just more anger.
10: The opposition leader facing all too familiar questions.
12: Let's say, you know, you guys get into office,
7: what are the Liberals going to do for every small business owner that's in here? Because
10: doing his best to change the subject.
8: No one was talking about polls. I'm concerned about the people in that room who bust their ass every single day to get ahead.
10: This Wednesday, Senator Hanson will address the National Press Club for the first time. It's a critical juncture on this meteoric rise and a test of just how serious a contender she could be.
3: Now what will need to be is the scrutiny of her ability, if she thinks she wants to be Prime Minister, of her ability to be able to do that.
10: But victory in 2028 is far from in the bag.
12: We're going to just take it slowly, slowly, slowly, step by step, do the best job we can, and keep trying to move the political agenda as we are.
10: A movement as seismic as it is real. Cameron Redden, Sky News, Canberra.
1: Don't miss as well Pauline Hanson's first ever address to the National Press Club, 12:30pm this Wednesday. It comes as her party's historic rise in the polls. We'll have the One Nation leader's highly anticipated speech live. Of course, the Q&A as well on Sky News. Let's take you now to Canberra. The Prime Minister is visiting a future housing site. Of course, the inquiry into tax changes goes on, so he wants to make sure he's looking as though he's actually out there doing something. This is Andrew Lee, local member here. The Prime Minister's speaking now. Let's listen in.
13: About other things first before I talk about housing. Firstly, Australia welcomes the agreement between the United States of America and Iran. We have called consistently for a de-escalation and for an end to this conflict. And we know that it's been announced that there'll be a signing of the agreement on Friday. We want this agreement to stick because it is in the interests of people in that region to end the military conflict. But it's also in the interests of the entire world, because this conflict on the other side of the world is having an impact here as it is in every single country. We know as well that if the war has ended and the ceasefire sticks, there'll still be a long period because of what has occurred in the Strait of Hormuz. We need to remove the sea mines which have been planted there. We need to make sure as well that the ships that are fully laden are able to deliver their cargoes. That could be 30 days to their destination, then an unloading, then travelling back before any new supplies or fuel is able to be loaded onto those ships. So whilst we want to see the conflict end, and we hope that that has occurred, we also want to be very conscious of the fact that that doesn't mean that everything returns to normal in just a day or indeed a week or even a month. It will be at a minimum many months before things return to normal. But we do want to give a shout out as well to the efforts of Pakistan, Qatar, Saudi Arabia, Turkey, and other mediating countries as well. We'll continue to engage with our international partners to promote peace and stability in the Middle East. Secondly, on another event on the other side of the world, just a shout out to the Socceroos. An amazing game yesterday afternoon. I'm sure that people throughout Australia were watching and cheering on our team that were underestimated before the game against Turkey. But the goals by Nesta Irinkunda and Connor Metcalf were both extraordinary goals against on the break after what were extensive and effective defensive strategies put in place by the team and led, of course, by the coach. So to Patrick Beach, who saved so many shots on goal, and to the entire team. They worked as a unit. And to everyone there in Vancouver celebrating, including some members of the press gallery, it must be said, there on holidays, good on you. And it's fantastic that so many Australians have travelled to North America to cheer on the Australian Socceroos team. And we look forward to the games against the United States and Paraguay, and then to the next round where things are looking pretty hopeful that we'll reach there as well. Well, look, it's fantastic to be here. We're amidst this construction of 57 new social and affordable homes. This is a part of the Housing Australia Future Fund. This is a fund that was blocked by the Noalition of the Liberals, the Nationals and the Greens and One Nation for a long period of time in the Senate. They said that it didn't matter. Well, it does matter. These homes will be homes to Australians who need that increase in social housing. This will make an enormous difference. This is $50 million of Commonwealth's expenditure on this site. It's one of the sites where we're building 55,000 public housing units and homes right around Australia. That compares with 373 homes, which is the total number of social housing dwellings that were built during the former government in their almost decade in office. What we have done is thrown everything at supply, whether it be public housing through the Housing Australia Future Fund, the private rentals through Build to Rent, or whether it be Help to Buy, a shared equity scheme, or other schemes as well, including the 5% deposits that have helped 250,000 Australians buy their first home. All of these programs have been critical in increasing housing supply, but also increasing access to housing. But we need to do more, which is why we've changed some of the property arrangements to make sure that if you are someone who's invested in negative gearing, you'll continue to keep that investment. But if you're a new person who wants to invest in negatively geared properties, then you'll have to invest in new builds, building assets not just for yourself, but assets for the nation as well. And that's why these changes are so important, so that young people who want to own their own home can go along to an auction and not have to compete unfairly with an investor who gets tax breaks that you simply don't have access to going forward. These measures are really important. There's nothing more important than having the security of a roof over your head. And that is primarily the purpose of housing, is exactly that, to put a roof over the heads of Australian families, and so that they can have the good life that we want every Australian to be entitled to. I'll turn to Claire, and then we're happy to take questions.
14: Thank you so much, boss. My favourite role as Housing Minister under our ambitious government is meeting tenants who will one day get to live in the homes that are being built around us. But my second favourite is absolutely days like today, where I get to come and inspect the amazing amount of work that is happening trying to build more affordable homes for Australians. As you know, our government has the boldest and most ambitious housing agenda that a Commonwealth government has had in our country for 70 years. We are tackling this problem from every possible angle. Under our ambitious government is meeting tenants who will one day get to live

0: barely built a home. 373 homes over 9 years. We're building 55,000 homes over 5 years. We're really proud of these efforts. Now, I said my favourite thing is meeting the tenants who will one day live in these homes, and I want all of you to come back and look at this when it's finished and meet the people whose lives will be changed by this housing. Every home we build changes the life of an Australian and their family.
1: Yeah. Thanks very much.
2: Yeah. What does the announcement of the peace deal mean for you thinking around whether or not we stand?
1: Well, let's be clear. There was an announcement made just in the last 24 hours. There won't be a deal signed until Friday. So we'll continue to monitor these issues. The E7 has been really important for our friends in the United Arab Emirates, and we'll continue to give appropriate consideration there. When it comes to fuel and issues, we'll make an assessment over the coming period, and we'll make an appropriate announcement. We know that the end of the conflict doesn't mean that we're back to business as usual, and we know that that has been really important in providing support for people. One of the things that my government has been concerned about is what practical measures we can take on cost of living measures. One of those, of course, is tax cuts. We have tax cuts coming in on July 1. The tax cuts that were opposed by the coalition and that they went to an election saying they'd reversed on. So there are some measures coming in on July 1, but we'll make an assessment over the coming days, which you'd expect us to do.
3: Just further on that, PM, I mean, the fact that the war now is a definite proposition, though, as you say, the tail will go on some months, does that make it perhaps a greater argument for extending the tax exercise just to cover the next few months?
1: Yeah, look, we'll make our assessment over coming days. We obviously need to make a decision prior to June 30, and we need to do that in advance, obviously, of June 30, so people have appropriate notice. Our ERC meets regularly. We'll be doing that at the beginning of next week. We'll make an appropriate assessment.
0: What we have here is a generational investment being made in social and affordable housing for our country, and I would argue a generational investment that is vastly overdue. Let's be real, if the former government had the vision and the commitment and the energy to do the kind of things our government is doing on housing, we wouldn't be where we are right now. The truth is we are trying to change a system here, and the opposition are maintaining that they want the status quo to remain the same. That's not the way we see things. We want to see better housing outcomes for Australians, and the Housing Australia Future Fund is a really important way that we are delivering that.
1: Yeah, here and then there. Sorry.
2: Well, on the NDIS, they're willing to make changes to the legislation. Like,
1: Well, we'll treat the Senate with the respect that it deserves. There's inquiries. We'll wait and see submissions which are there. Labor created the NDIS. We're proud of the NDIS. We want it to be sustainable, and we want people who need support to make sure that they get it. Well, look, we will respond appropriately. We will make sure that people get assistance, and it doesn't assist the process to unnecessarily concern people, not based upon the facts. We've made it very clear, and the Disability Minister, Mark Butler, made clear again just yesterday morning in an interview. People won't be left without supports. We're making sure that appropriate supports are there, including the supports aimed at young people. But we know that when we came into office, we inherited a 22% annual increase in the NDIS. People know that that was not sustainable.

0: but nothing happened about it. So we're acting on that. Just like we inherited an aged care system that was summarised by one word, neglect, and we acted on that. Just like we inherited no public housing, 373 to be precise, not zero, 373 over almost a decade. And we created the Housing Australia Future Fund, which, bear in mind this, Angus Taylor in his budget reply said that this program that's building these homes would be abolished if he is successful at the next election.
1: Yeah. Two of Keir Starmer's defence ministers have resigned in recent days. They say they don't trust him to deliver the country's defence investment plan or deliver sufficient funding to that. Have you pushed from Starmer on the UK's level of defence investment and its readiness to be a partner in the AUKUS enterprise?
0: I think you know the answer to that question. I'm surprised that you asked it. It would be extraordinary if I had a media conference, spoke about engagement with my friend, the British Prime Minister Keir Starmer. What I know about Keir Starmer is what he's said publicly and what he says privately as well. He's very committed to the AUKUS project.
2: The One Nation's personal campaign against you has gone from memes to mobile billboards. Billboards now, she's talking about 65,000 Australians contributing to a filing fund, which is now going to national advertising. How do you defend yourself against that central allegation of all the life?
0: I talk about what I'm doing to deliver for Australians and don't engage in the sort of personalised politics that we are seeing. What I'm doing here is building homes for Australians. What I'm doing is delivering cheaper medicines. What I'm doing is opening urgent care clinics, now all 137 right around the country. What I've done is triple the bulk billing incentive, that's lifted bulk billing up to now 3,800 clinics right around Australia, meaning that bulk billing rates are up above 80%. That makes a difference to people. We've increased the minimum wage every year that I've been Prime Minister, all of which has been opposed by the three right-wing parties in our Parliament. We'll continue to deliver for Australians and we'll continue to be focused on their needs.
3: Despite that list of possible support, Pauline Hanson is calling now as preferred Prime Minister. Does that
0: sting? We'll continue to focus, absolutely. And if you go back, some of you reported some things in February 2025. I encourage you to go and have a look and see how that stood up to the test of time when people had to make a decision about who is in the best position to actually provide effective government.
3: So you don't need to follow through at the actual ballot box?
0: Effective government.
3: Why don't you think that that message, though, is filtering through to Australians? They're still looking at One Nation, her polling is still rising. Why is your message about cost of living action not flowing through?
0: We're continuing to act. People are under pressure. We understand that. It's easy to identify grievance. The issue is providing solutions. This is a concrete solution, excuse the pun, to housing issues. It's real. It makes a difference to people, just like cheaper childcare makes a difference to people, just like fully funding every school in Australia for full and fair funding is making a difference, just like the universities accord is making a difference, just like our relationships in our region have made an enormous difference. Think about the global fuel crisis that had just occurred and think about whether everyone in public life would be in a position to go to our Asian friends in Singapore, in Brunei, in Malaysia, in China, in South Korea and Japan and say we have a relationship that is important, of mutual interest in our region. We need to make sure that we continue to have fuel supply. You look at what we have managed to, we hope that the conflict has ended. But you look at what we've managed to achieve. Prior to Easter, when I did the address to the nation, the Coalition were asking questions in the Parliament and saying that there would need to be restrictions on access to fuel after Easter, immediately afterwards. They dismissed the visits and the work that we did with our partners in the region and said that was a waste of time. And what we have achieved here, unlike many countries in our region, is to deliver that security of supply so that today we have more jet fuel, petrol and diesel in Australia than we had on February 28 when this conflict began. That hasn't happened by accident. That's happened due to relationships and by good policy through the use of Export Finance Australia to purchase fuel on the spot market. That's what serious political parties of government are able to achieve when they're focused on the needs of the Australian people. That's what we're focused on. I think the REM Tribunal are independent, and that's really important. And the REM Tribunal are independent of government and are very important that that occur. The fact that the review has been asked for speaks for itself.
4: A 9-year-old Australian girl has been killed by a police officer in Pakistan. What's your message to her family? Will the Australian government advocate for a transparent investigation?
0: My heart goes out to the family and friends, and indeed the Pakistani Australian community will be really feeling this today. A 9-year-old girl visiting Pakistan with her family should have been a time of joy, and these circumstances do need to be examined. They need to be examined in a transparent way, so that everyone can know, the family most importantly, but others as well. And Australia expects there to be transparency and a proper investigation of these circumstances. My understanding is that not only has a young girl lost her life, but there have been other members of the family injured as well in circumstances which are dire indeed. Thanks. Last one, sure.
5: We've obviously seen a rise in One Nation, but it's coming for the urban. What would your message be to regional Australia if they're coming here? We're not
0: far from
5: the polls yet, but it seems as though
0: they're
5: feeling a bit left out.
0: Well, we continue to engage in regional Australia, in urban Australia, everywhere. We want to represent the interests of everyone, whether they're Labor supporters, Coalition supporters, Green supporters, One Nation supporters. We want to represent the interests of all Australians. And that is one of the things that defines my government. We seek to bring Australians together in a united way. We'll leave others to seek to divide Australians and pit Australians against each other. That's not my method. That's not what I do. One of the things that I understand as a former regional development minister and someone who has concentrated, if you look at the investments that we've made, the support that we've made, opening urgent care clinics, and I've been to them in Rockhampton, in Cairns, in Townsville, right around Queensland, right around regional Australia, is that we understand as well that we want regions to grow, both in themselves because of the quality of life that are offered, but also to take pressure off our big East Coast capitals in particular. If you look at where I go, during the last election campaign, some people were like, why are you in Bundaberg? Why are you in Longreach? Why are you in Kununurra? Why are you in Karratha? It's because I want to represent the whole country. That's what I continue to do. And that's what, you know, last week I was in Bendigo. This week I'll be out and about as well, right around the country. And we want to represent all Australians. That's why our healthcare funding has particularly assisted people in regional Australia. That's why the proper school funding goes to every school, not just some schools, every school, to be properly funded, public and private, independent, goes to the whole lot. That's why our regional investment as well, whether it's things like high-speed rail from Newcastle to Sydney that we want to advance, whether it's the work we're doing on the Bruce Highway, record funding, $7.2 billion we announced in January of 2025 of additional funding. That's why we're supporting jobs and infrastructure and manufacturing in places like Whyalla with the steelworks, up in Mount Isa, in Gladstone, as well at the refinery. That's why we're very supportive of Tomago as well, and are in negotiations with the company and New South Wales. We support Australians right throughout the country, whether it be regional Australia or urban Australia. We're all Australians and we need to work together, and that is something that my government will continue to do. Thanks very much.
6: Anthony Albanese, alongside a couple of members of his team there, Canberra Housing Development. Just interesting, isn't it, that everywhere you see him going at the moment, initially it was a coalition being asked about One Nation leading them in the polling, now One Nation head of Labor as well, and there are always going to be questions of Anthony Albanese trying to get on with governing, he says, and it's a deliberate design. Get people investing if you want to invest in property. Still got negative gearing for a new property, so that's where they want to emphasise where the incentive is, if you like. Okay, well, a peace deal between the United States and Iran will be signed at the end of this week after both sides declared they are on board. The breakthrough has come just in time, of course, for Donald Trump's birthday bash. Joining me live now, Jared Monsheen, Director of Research at the United States Study Center. Thanks for your time. It's being signed, so officially on Friday. What's the biggest chance of it slipping up in some way between now and then, do you think?
7: Yeah, I think this is more of an extension of a ceasefire in many ways than a major peace deal. I think the Cold War in many ways between the U.S. and Iran that has been ongoing since 1979, since the Islamic revolution occurred there, I don't think that somehow is changing. If anything, we are simply seeing an ending of major military hostilities. And so things that could derail it at this point include the fact that Lebanon is reportedly in activities in Lebanon are reportedly included in this peace deal. So Hezbollah and Israeli tensions could derail it. We could see when the Strait of Hormuz is supposed to open on Friday, we could see some issues there. Let's not forget what actually closed the Strait of Hormuz more than anything else was not the military as much as it is the fact that Lloyd's of London and other insurance brokers were refusing to insure tankers going through the Strait of Hormuz. So it still is early days at this point.
6: So what about the particular aspects that we talk about, the nuclear bit? This was always supposed to be the main reason. There is ostensibly a pledge for indefinite non-development, so to not develop nuclear weapons or material, whatever it might be, indefinite rather than a time limit on it. The actual material that's been enriched already is a bit more of a grey area. How do you see this aspect? Is this the success Donald Trump says it is?
7: Well, it seems that the signing of this agreement will start a negotiation for 60 days on the nuclear issue. Let's not forget where the Obama administration got to on the Iran deal and how they got there. It took almost 2 years and well over 100 pages for the JCPOA or the Iran deal to be concluded. I think the 60-day period is pretty ambitious to think that it can somehow resolve the nuclear issue. I think, if anything, what Iran has learned is that its ballistic missile capability, as well as its ability to close the Strait of Hormuz, has a more tangible, immediate, and direct impact on its sort of international geopolitical power than its nuclear ambitions, which very well may be still ongoing, but we just simply don't have the intelligence or the transparency into where they stand currently.
6: The markets reacted pretty well to this. Is there a sense that, look, you've outlined why you think this is more of an extension of the ceasefire, but from here, for the war to start up, it will take more of a deliberate act than it did before? Is there, you know, an extra step here that makes it a bit harder for either side to commit to it because they know the economic pain that follows?
7: I think you've nailed it exactly. It's the domestic constraints that both Iran and the United States are facing right now. Neither of them have high approval ratings amongst their local populations, albeit one is facing an existential battle for its survival in Iran, whereas Donald Trump is facing record losses in the midterm elections in November. So different stakes, but nonetheless significant domestic pressure on both of them. And that pressure is most directly coming from the pocketbook of everyday Americans and Iranians. And the fact that both the U.S. and Iran have a domestic population that is unhappy with their economic plight, albeit in Iran, the level of devastation was is sort of hard to quantify at this point, because there already were unprecedented protests against the economic status in the country just a few months ago.
6: And amidst all of this, there's a cage fight and motorbikes and jets over the White House for Donald Trump's 80th, I guess it's the country's 250th birthday as well. It's just one of those only in Trump's America moments, I guess.
7: Very much so. He is someone who became famous as an entertainer, became famous as a reality TV star. That is sort of what launched his national profile in the United States. And you, as much as many disagree with him, you can't deny that he still knows how to command the spotlight.
6: That is one thing you won't get much argument on. Jared, always appreciate your time, that take on that. Whether that ceasefire peace deal, call it what you will actually last. Well, the Victorian Premier and her deputy have ruled out any chance of a leadership challenge this week, despite recent polling showing a devastating blow for Labor. Georgie Dickerson has the details.
8: The Premier says she is confident. She stood alongside her Deputy Premier, Ben Carroll, today, a united front just 5 months out from the state election. But speculation has been facing, and she's been facing mounting pressure to potentially step down from the top job due to this relentless polling that has shown a huge slump for the Labor Party here in Victoria. Now, a new poll will be released tomorrow, but the latest poll was last week. It had Labor's primary vote at just 21%, down almost 16 points from the last state election. On a two-party preferred basis, Labor trails the coalition 45-55, and for the Premier, she has the least popular vote for Premier in the country, with a net approval rating of -37%. So certainly not great polling for the Premier, and it hasn't been good for some time. Today, though, she did remain upbeat, saying she has a strong, united team, shutting down any speculation of a leadership challenge this week.
9: Do you expect a leadership challenge tomorrow?
10: No.
9: 0% chance?
10: No.
9: I've
10: answered that.
9: Has the Deputy Premier spoken with you about it at all?
10: No.
9: No members of your caucus have?
10: I think I've answered that question now three or four times, Paul.
11: Caucus approached you tomorrow and said, would you stand down so that we can give Labor a chance in the November election? Would you do that?
10: Well, that's a hypothetical, and I won't be answering hypotheticals.
8: The Premier not wanting to speculate on any hypotheticals. Now, if things weren't already awkward in the press conference with the potential challenger standing right behind her, it only got awkwarder when the Deputy Premier offered this promise to the Premier, Jacinta Allen.
12: Premier. I want to serve Jacinta Allen, and I want to make sure.
11: That's why people.
12: I've got a young daughter at home, and I couldn't be more proud to make sure she grows up knowing that I supported Jacinta Allen to be a world-class Premier and get re-elected in her own right.
9: Are you going to try and get the Premier's job tomorrow?
12: No.
9: Are you going to ask her to step aside?
12: No.
9: Can you look her in the eye and say that?
12: I can look you in the eye and say that, Premier.
8: So a promise from the Deputy Premier to the Premier there. Certainly a pretty awkward exchange there. The sitting week does begin tomorrow before the midwinter break here in Victoria. So all eyes will certainly be on Victorian Parliament and certainly on the Labor caucus room.
6: Joining me live now is the Victorian political editor for The Australian, Anthony Galloway. Thank you for your time. So these words today from Ben Carroll and the Premier as well. Does this mean she's safe? Because there's presumably a pretty short window to replace her given the elections coming up in November.
13: Very short window. I mean, I think you have to go this week if you're Ben Carroll. Some of the agitators within Labor say that they can wait a further 6 weeks because Parliament doesn't sit for another 6 weeks after this week. I mean, I thought he had to go tomorrow, but based on the press conference this morning, he's not. I don't think that was a particularly Good moment from Carroll. He said more than he needed to be forced to look the Premier in the eye and kind of rule out challenging her. I think you kind of hand the Coalition their attack ad if you do ever become Premier between now and November. So given that he said a lot more than he needed to, look, who knows, but I don't think there'll be a challenge tomorrow morning.
6: Yeah, I guess there's that visual, as you say, no doubt that would get played again and again. And look, we've all seen leadership challenges where the truth is lurking just below the surface, but as you say, to do it a day later would be a bit farcical. Okay, so as to why there is this talk, let's pull up the opinion polling, and we've gone from top to bottom. So the top on this screen is the longest ago opinion polling and the three major parties. Now, what this tells you is a couple of things. The Coalition doesn't have an election-winning lead. One Nation consistently has a quarter of the polling. And whilst Labor on the right there goes down, 25, 23, 21, then 26, that Resolve poll, Anthony, was actually a sort of composite one. So the first poll that it took a few months ago was 28, and the second one was more like 20% for Labor. So that is that the problem for Labor, that their support is going down and down, and voters are starting to go, Labor can't win the next election, or I don't want them to, what will I pick instead? Is it a, you know, this self-fulfilling sort of death spiral for Labor?
13: I think so. It appears Labor's internal polling really went down in the last month or so. They were well into the 20s all of this year, but I think for the first time they perhaps reached the early 20s in the internal polling, and I think that's reflected in that Resolve. As you say, that's a composite of a few polls tacked on each other to get a bigger sample size. So it is reflective of kind of the last few months, I think. So who knows if you're polling kind of in recent days. As you say, there's been some more recent ones that have been worse for Labor, but I think what's provided false comfort to a lot of Labor MPs this year is the fact that that surge of One Nation have put the Coalition in the 20s. But I think it's kind of dawned on a lot of them in recent weeks that just because that's happened, it doesn't mean they're not losing their seats. It means the Coalition can't get to a majority, but it might also mean they're losing their seats and perhaps government.
6: No majority on those numbers, but then this becomes a fascinating question. So South Australia, we saw the polls were right and One Nation polled ahead of the Coalition, but we also knew that voters were saying, well, Labor's going to win the election. So it was a low consequence vote, if you like, for One Nation. The big watch is in this election, when we get close, assuming the Liberal Party, you know, keeps the ship together, which is a big assumption perhaps, do voters go, yep, I want a minority Conservative government and One Nation and the supporters stick with them and Coalition stick with them? Or will Victorian voters say, hey, we've never actually had One Nation as a government party, and do we see a late switch back to the Coalition before the polls? What are people there in Victoria, I guess particularly on the Coalition side, talking to you about that prospect, whether they get a late push for them as the genuine opposition and a party that's actually formed government before?
13: It's a great question. It's the big unknown, and this is what people in the Coalition are telling me, that the one bit of evidence for a consequential vote is the Nepean by-election, which people forget was a week before Farah. And their internal polling was telling them One Nation was going to perform a lot better than they did. They thought One Nation was going to outpoll them on primary and they would perhaps only get over the line on preferences. That wasn't the case. The Liberal Party's candidate took a hit on their primary, but One Nation was barely over 20%. They were fearing One Nation's vote was going to be a lot higher than that. That's in a contest where One Nation, where Labor didn't even run. So a lot of Labor voters went to One Nation. So that's the one bit of evidence base in Victoria. In a consequential vote, perhaps that One Nation vote isn't as high because voters are actually thinking about, you know, centre-right voters are actually thinking about kicking out the Allen government rather than giving a protest vote to One Nation. But we just, we don't entirely know the answer to that question yet.
6: No, we don't. And you know, maybe we'll look like old hat talking about a protest vote in a few months because they have confounded, you know, predictions in the past. Hey, very quickly, what about a lead candidate for One Nation? Warren Pickering is sort of the head of the party there, but any speculation of a bigger profile candidate to really have a crack at, I guess, saying I'm the alternative premier, whomever that would be?
13: I'm told they're close to an announcement, like within weeks. The two candidates that keep being mentioned to me are Adam Giles, the former NT chief minister and former special forces soldier Heston Russell, who's you know gained prominence in recent years for suing the ABC and his advocacy for Ben Robert Smith. So they're the two candidates I keep hearing. I don't think like either of them don't really have the profile that a Corey Bernardi has in South Australia, at least the profile in Victoria. But when I talk to people in One Nation, they tell me it is important. They might not get someone as you know capable as Corey Bernardi, but it is important that they get some kind of Victorian figurehead because, you know, as popular as Pauline Hanson seems to be at the moment with the One Nation surge, there is still that sentiment that she is a Queenslander, she is from outside Victoria and you need a Victorian figurehead.
6: Going to be fascinating, the real canary in the coal mine there, isn't it, of One Nation support and how it translates to an election where it's all up for grabs. Anthony Galloway, appreciate your time, thank you. Well, housing supply will be the focus of the Queensland state budget to be handed down next week. There will be significant funding allocated as well to help protect the Great Barrier Reef. Queensland political reporter Harry Clark has the details.
14: Queensland Treasurer David Janetsky will hand down the state's 26-27 financial year budget next Tuesday, and we're starting to get a taste of what to expect. It was announced over the weekend that the Residential Activation Fund would be doubling to now total $1 billion next financial year. The Residential Activation Fund is a pool of money to which councils can apply to build trunk infrastructure in the hope of unlocking new housing estate development across the state. It's also been revealed $330 million will go towards protecting the Great Barrier Reef, targeting research and fertiliser and pesticide management for agricultural regions up and down the Queensland coast. Last week it was announced $3.2 billion would be spent on the Copperstring project in North Queensland, which is essentially a giant power line connecting Mount Isa and Townsville in intended to unlock a series of new energy projects across the region. What we won't see in next week's budget is any reprieve for the coal industry when it comes to Queensland's highest in the world royalty taxes, 40% when the coal price hits $300 per tonne. The coal industry continues to implore the state government to scale back the royalty scheme, saying it is destroying the industry. The sky-high taxes were imposed by the former Labor government and the Crisafulli government isn't budging. The Premier pointed to recent negotiations with Swiss and Japanese investors on new coal projects as evidence the government is backing the industry.
15: We've been really public about that and we want to do more of that. Likewise, we've said that the royalties regime is there and it's not going to remain, you know, we're not going to change it. We want to incentivise people to be confident in the long-term future of Queensland, and that's what we're doing.
14: In a few instances recently, Treasurer Janetsky has sought to manage expectations ahead of next week's budget, saying that global factors were putting pressure on the state's finances. And he also blamed last month's federal budget for creating uncertainty in the economy. Queenslanders should not, therefore, be holding their breath for major cost of living relief packages in next week's budget.
6: All right, taking you live to the town of Hugh in the Northern Territory, Opposition Leader Angus Taylor is speaking live.
16: The crude oil price at least has come down overnight and we'd expect that to flow through to the Bowser, but let's see if it's sustained. I mean, I think this is the big question everyone's got. No one knows the answers yet, but we'll see in the next little while.
17: Moving on to One Nation, the latest polling shows Pauline Hanson marginally ahead and preferred Prime Minister while the Libs are at their lowest. Mm. Is this worrying you? What are you doing to combat that?
16: I'll tell you what worries me. What worries me is how this government is trashing this country, taking us in the wrong direction. And the vast majority of Australians now believe that this country is heading in the wrong direction. that small business is being punished, that aspiration is being punished, that reward for hard work is disappearing in front of our eyes, that owning a home is a hope that most Australians, young Australians, are giving up on. I mean, that is what's the real problem here. And we will fight this stinking rotten budget and this rotten Labor government and Prime Minister and Treasurer who simply don't understand what it takes to ensure that Australians can live out their dreams. And right now they can't. They're giving up. I was with a group of small business people this morning. I've never seen such anger. Absolute raw anger at a government that simply doesn't understand what risks you're taking, what you're putting into your small business, and they just want to take more from them. They don't get it, and that's my real fight. That's my real beef.
17: We're standing here in Lingiari. This is a seat the Liberal Party have never won. What are you going to do to turn that around at the next election?
16: Well, I tell you what I'm going to do all the way from now until the next election, and so will Jacinda, I'm sure, is fight for the Australia we want to see, an Australia where there's reward for opportunity, for reward for hard work. An Australia where energy is affordable and abundant, including gas, of course. An Australia where young Australians can get into a home because we've capped migration based on housing construction and we've built more homes. We're seeing the exact opposite under Labor. This is the picture of Australia we want to see, and it's not what we're seeing under this Labor government. So that's what I'm going to be doing every day from now until the next election. And this is about all Australians. I mean, you know, people want to talk about politics. I want to talk about the country and where we're going and the outcomes we need. And that's what I'll continue talking about.
10: Just back to the fuel excise, the Prime Minister has basically said this morning that he's going to make an assessment over whether or not they'll extend the cut to the fuel excise and make an appropriate assessment. What's your reaction to that?
16: I want to see lower prices. We all want to see lower prices, not just for fuel, but for energy more generally. We've seen a 40% increase in electricity bills under this government and under this Prime Minister. They promised $250 reduction. I mean, he promises all sorts of things. You can never take him at his word. His word is not his bond, and it certainly hasn't been when it comes to energy prices. But let's see how this unfolds over the next few days. We clearly are potentially at a real turning point in what we're seeing in the Middle East. That has the potential to have a real impact, but we want to see lower prices at the Bowser. I think that's what all Australians want to see. All good?
10: Just talk about the other reasons why you're here. You've heard about the situation with the town camps.
16: Yeah.
10: Can you just give your general reaction to sort of what you're hearing here on the ground?
16: Well, look, I'm going to be talking to people this afternoon, and so I don't want to preempt what I hear from it. I've heard from Jacinta, of course, and others who have been here, Julian and so on. So I'm here to listen myself. But I'm deeply concerned about how federal government money is being spent. And we need to get bang for our buck. And most importantly, the community needs to get bang for its buck. And I don't think that is the case. We do want to see an audit of the federal government spending. Julian Lisa, the relevant shadow, has written to the audit office asking for an audit to be conducted on that spending, and I think there's very real questions to be answered on that. So again, I'll be listening to people over the next little while about what they're seeing, but we do think there's some very serious questions at least about spending that the government needs to answer.
10: And of course it's not just about the town camps but the child protection system here in the territory as well. What do you think kind of needs to be addressed and changed here?
16: Well, as I say, I'm here to listen. What I do know is that the money that the federal government spends needs to be spent well. I mean, and I think there have been questions about this for a long while, and Jacinta's been raising questions about this for many, many years. And I have to say, you know, having her experience and Julian's experience in this area is hugely valuable to us, and they have, I think, been absolutely right in calling for an audit of the way that money is being spent.
18: Can I just make quick comments on that. I'm really pleased that Leah Fenocchio and her government have now finally taking seriously the child protection issue in the Northern Territory.
6: All right, news comments there, live talking about Indigenous services there and bang for buck, according to Angus Taylor. Look, interesting what he had to say about fuel excise. Probably sitting on the fence a little bit. He'd always like to see lower prices, but not committing to saying it should be extended, of course. It's a big cost to the budget. and also can be seen as inflationary. So the PM was leaving the door open earlier saying it would be reviewed, but there had been indications from within the government that maybe it might not be extended, with that the price is significantly down and that the price of crude oil well down as well. All right, well, the New South Wales government will not rule out culling bull sharks, but says great whites are protected. That's after a woman was attacked at a popular Sydney beach over the weekend. Crystal Wu has the details.
19: The Sydney mother was swimming in between the flags, just 20 to 30 metres from shore at Coogee Beach, when she was attacked by what is believed to be a great white. The 35-year-old suffered serious injuries to her arm and leg and was rushed to hospital, where she remains in a critical but stable condition. Lifeguards pulled her out of the water and provided first aid at the scene. Others held towels up as a makeshift privacy screen. The state government says it is prioritising the use of technology to improve surveillance, but has not ruled out culling some shark species.
20: When it comes to shark culling, the truth is that the great white shark is protected. It's protected as a result of Australia's treaty obligations at a national level, and we're not going to be contemplating a cull of the great white shark. As it relates to bull sharks in the harbour, that's a different story. They're not a protected species, and we're currently undertaking a headcount.
19: Coogee Beach wasn't under aerial surveillance at the time of the attack, but the government has secured exemption from the Civil Aviation Safety Authority for drones to be used.
20: We need to embrace new technology. We know that the drones are equipped with artificial intelligence and they can identify different kinds of marine life.
21: What fishermen have been calling for is a return to fishing of species like bull sharks. Perhaps that's something we should be looking at.
19: Liberal Party President Tony Abbott has also called for the return of commercial shark fishing.
22: Just read the latest news about a woman fighting for her life after a shark attack at Coogee Beach. It's so wrong that we don't cull sharks after attacks. It's so wrong that we don't have a commercial shark fishery, given the explosion in shark numbers. And it's so wrong that we don't put people before sharks.
19: The attack comes after a series of shark incidents over the past year. In January, four people were attacked in New South Wales over the period of 48 hours.
6: When we come back, we'll take a closer look at the UFC match underway in Washington, D.C. It's where the president has been ringside.
23: Sky News will be back after this short break.

0: Sky News will be back after this short break. 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
1: Good to have your company on the program. These are our top stories. The Prime Minister spruiks the government's tax reforms at a housing development site as they're scrutinised in a snap inquiry.
2: We'll continue to deliver for Australians and we'll continue to be focused on their needs.
1: New polling puts Pauline Hanson ahead of Anthony Albanese as preferred Prime Minister.
3: They don't like the way this current government under Albanese, the way it's gone.
1: Donald Trump celebrates America's 250th birthday and his own 80th. He secured a peace deal with Iran. And the Socceroos have stunned Turkey. So what next after the perfect start to the World Cup campaign?
4: It's crazy to score, to get the win. I mean, couldn't ask for a better start, could ya?
1: The federal government's controversial tax changes are facing scrutiny during a two-day Senate inquiry. Experts are warning the plans could slow growth and send investors overseas.
5: A quiet breakfast setting to hear concerns, the opposition leader's host then dished up a fiery critique.
6: We are still not being listened to as small business owners. It is offensive. Because we are the people that built this country.
5: Accompanying Angus Taylor was Joseph Dowd, the mortgage broker behind a billboard campaign.
6: How is this fair? How is it fair that we have worked so hard and we are now being told that our taxes are going to be higher?
7: If we lose that ambition and aspiration, we lose Australia.
5: A two-day Senate inquiry into the government's proposed changes to capital gains tax and negative gearing is underway.
2: These changes are so important so that young people who want to own their own home can go along to an auction and not have to compete unfairly with an investor who gets tax breaks that you simply don't have access to.
5: Economists, business owners and investors will give evidence at the inquiry, which has been accused of being a whitewash after key critics of the government's proposed measures were denied the chance to be witnesses.
7: They don't want an inquiry. They don't want any consultation. They don't want to see a genuine debate.
5: The committee's findings are due on Friday. Ruben Spargo, Sky News, Canberra.
1: A third of Australians say Pauline Hanson should be Prime Minister, and that's ahead of Angus Taylor or Anthony Albanese. It's according to a new poll. The new nation leader as well says it now has the government running scared.
8: Touching down in Sydney, Pauline Hanson's fortunes are firmly on the up.
3: People have just fed up. They've had a gutful of it. They want change in this country.
8: A new poll from Resolve shows one in three voters want to make her Prime Minister. She's now ahead of Anthony Albanese and enjoys twice the support of Angus Taylor.
3: Labor are scared. The Prime Minister has had a wake-up call.
8: One Nation's Fire the Liar campaign, targeting the Prime Minister and his senior colleagues, has raised more than $4 million in under a week.
3: These are people that possibly can least afford it, but they want to get rid of this Albanese Labor government.
9: People are angry, but what One Nation offers is just more anger.
8: The opposition leader facing all too familiar questions.
6: Let's say, you know, you guys get into office. What are the Liberals going to do for every small business owner that's in here?
8: Because doing his best to change the subject.
7: No one was talking about polls. I'm concerned about the people in that room who bust their ass every single day to get ahead.
8: This Wednesday, Senator Hanson will address the National Press Club for the first time. It's a critical juncture on this meteoric rise and a test of just how serious a contender she could be.
10: Now what will need to be is the scrutiny of her ability, if she thinks she wants to be Prime Minister, of her ability to be able to do that.
8: But victory in 2028 is far from in the bag.
11: We're going to just take it slowly, slowly, slowly, step by step, do the best job we can, and keep trying to move the political agenda as we are.
8: A movement as seismic as it is real. Cameron Redden, Sky News, Canberra.
1: Don't miss Pauline Hanson's first ever address to the National Press Club in a couple of days' time, this Wednesday. It's amid her party's historic rise in the polls. We'll have the One Nation leader's speech and, of course, the Q&A with journalists right here on Sky News. A peace deal between the United States and Iran will be signed at the end of this week after both sides declared they are on board. It's all coming in time for Donald Trump's birthday bash. Jonathan Kersley reports.
12: The White House has never seen a night like this. Donald Trump's birthday party, UFC Freedom 250 fight night at the White House. The South Lawn transformed into an octagon as Donald Trump marked not only his 80th birthday, but a deal with Iran to be signed in Switzerland on Friday. He posted to Truth Social, "The great deal will bring peace and security to the whole region. Many presidents have tried to make peace with Iran and all have failed before me. The leaders of the region have for the first time found a president who can help them achieve real peace. With the opening of the strait upon the signing of the deal on Friday, for purposes of mine removal, oil will flow on both ends again for the region and the world."
13: Number one, this is the immediate opening of the Straits of Hormuz and, of course, the lifting of the naval blockade that we've had on Iran along with it. The number two thing that it means is that Iran will never have a nuclear weapon, and not just pursue a nuclear weapon, but procure or try to buy a nuclear weapon as well. That's built into this agreement.
12: Pakistan's Prime Minister declared both sides have declared the immediate and permanent termination of military operations on all fronts, including in Lebanon. Significant, given it was fighting between Israel and Hezbollah that threatened to derail what President Trump wanted. Donald Trump was furious with Benjamin Netanyahu for retaliating to what he described as a very small and meaningless strike. And while the Strait of Hormuz won't open until the end of the week, America's blockade of Iranian ports lifts immediately. But still, there is mistrust on both sides.
14: "This memorandum of understanding was reached despite our complete distrust of our enemies. We have no trust in the enemy. Our trust lies in our military strength, our diplomatic capabilities, and the support and unity of our own people."
12: The deal has been welcomed by countries around the world, including France and Australia.
2: Firstly, Australia welcomes the agreement between the United States of America and Iran. We have called consistently for a de-escalation and for an end. We want this agreement to stick because it is in the interest of people in that region to end the military conflict, but it's also in the interest of the entire world.
12: There's still big questions over the path forward and exactly what the United States of America has achieved in this deal and what it gets out of it. As always, the devil is in the detail. Iran is claiming assets could be unfrozen before the next round of negotiations, and there's the issue of sanctions. The United States had said some could be lifted if Iran plays by its end of the bargain. And there's the nuclear red line that President Trump had. Those issues likely to be talked about much further down the road. But for now, Donald Trump has found a way out of the conflict in the Middle East, all in time for America's 250th birthday and his 80th. A night to remember. At the White House, Jonathan Kersley, Sky News.
1: As you saw there, the White House has been the scene of so much history, but nothing quite like the sporting spectacle staged to mark America's 250th anniversary of independence and the US President's 80th birthday. It made for the South Lawn spectacle as sport, politics and pageantry collided in Washington.
15: A surreal and spectacular night out in Washington. The South Lawn of the White House transformed into a UFC arena for an $80 million sporting spectacle called Freedom 250. As President Donald Trump and UFC President Dana White walked out from the Oval Office together, in a made-for-television opening act, thousands filled the temporary 4,300-seat octagon venue.
16: Welcome to UFC Freedom 250. Here is the President of the United States of America, Donald J. Trump.
15: The event marking America's 250th anniversary of independence. For the most part, it was Trump's 80th birthday bash.
17: country music star Zac Brown performed the national anthem, along with armed forces joint chorus.

0: as a combined flyover from the Navy's Blue Angels and Air Force Thunderbirds thundered across the sky. Outside the security perimeter, a small protest as fight fans pause to take in the scale of the event.
1: To celebrate the 250th anniversary of the country and be right by the White House.
2: It's just a huge event, huge historical event, so I'm just very excited to experience everything.
3: It's one of one, honestly. It's never been done before, and I mean, this is America as America gets, honestly.
0: Inside, fans ringside took in a sporting event unlike any other. An octagon on the South Lawn, fighters walking out beneath the White House, and a crowd watching on as punches are thrown, all making for another Only in America moment to remember. Lauren Forbes, Sky News.
4: When we come back, a week on from the big freeze, Victorian MPs are about to make a plunge of their own. Plus, what's behind a renewed push for Tasmania to outlaw conversion therapy?
5: Sky News will be back after this short break.

0: AGT negative gearing. We've heard a lot from the PM. We're just taking it back to pre-2000 when things got out of control. One of the things you used to be able to do was to be able to have the profit you made from an investment to be averaged out over the years that you actually held the investment. So if that's the sort of principle you're going back to, are you open to this sort of change?
1: Well, the view we came to, Tom, was that the fairest way to do it was to go to taxing real gains with recognising the impact of inflation and what that does to people's investments. Of course, we've got this inquiry happening at the moment. We'll see what recommendations that inquiry puts forward. But the conclusion we've come to is that the package that's in the budget is the right package to have a more effective tax system for all Australians, including working Australians, and those who choose to invest where you've got more incentive for people to make investments based on what is right for them rather than just because of some distortions in the tax system.
0: But, I mean, when you say tax on real gains, when someone has a house for 5 years and maybe it goes up 30%, that house didn't go up 30% in the year they sold it. It went along at 5 or 6%. So isn't the fairest and most logical tax of a real gain averaging that gain out over the 5 years?
1: It's not the conclusion we've come to in terms of the package that we put forward.
0: But that's the logic. I get the conclusion, but that is the logic, isn't it? House prices don't do nothing for 4 years and go up 30%, do they?
1: Mm. We'll take into account inflation and the impact that that's had on people's gains over that period of time. That's the appropriate way for us to put forward a package to fix a tax system that was not working for too many Australians. You know, it was putting too much of the tax burden on working people, and it was meaning that those same working people were struggling to get into our housing system. I'm encouraged by what we're hearing anecdotally so far about people being able to go well at an auction and get into a home of their own. I want to see more of that. Our budget measures mean 75,000 more Australians will be able to get into a home of their own. Right. That's a good thing.
0: Jason, is there any concern from a strategy point of view that the coalition, it's blanketly opposed to these changes, that the message for voters is the coalition says, oh, well, you know, everything about the housing market's pretty good?
2: No, the coalition says the opposite, Tom. Coalition has said for years, going back to when I was there, that there aren't enough houses getting built. Then you put on top of that the huge amount of migrants that came into this country after COVID, and you've got a recipe for what has been a housing crisis for the last 4 years. These taxes don't change any of that. And all I would say to you and Patrick is, if these are such a good idea for individuals, then why don't you apply them to industry super? Would it be because they're some of your largest donors?
0: On the cost of a house, Jason, so I did see the Productivity Commission basically said go harder on this. And the average red tape on a house is $200,000, which is staggering. So given that, does the coalition need to go, here are our policies, here's a dollar amount that comes off red tape? Not, oh, we'll do this, we'll scrap that. Couldn't it actually go to that and have a policy that would literally say, here's $50,000 off every new house?
2: Well, Tom, a question like that deserves this response. You need to have Andrew Bragg on your program more often, because that's exactly what he's been saying. He's been making the point that it is illegal for people to build cost-effective houses in Australia. And that has happened under this government since 2022. We have made it so bad that it's not funny. And to have people like Senator Ayres think it's funny by saying, oh, well, we don't believe in leaky verandas is just extraordinary. What they have done, what the Labor Party has done, what the Teals have done, what the Greens have done, has made affordable housing illegal in Australia.
1: That, Jason, I really am going to push you on this. Like, you're saying that somehow there's been some sort of a law change. The laws that we've put through the parliament have been to build more social housing, laws that some of your friends, including Senator Bragg, opposed. They were the laws to establish the Housing Australia Future Fund. They're the sorts of laws that this government's put in place, in addition to, as you well know, freezing the building code so that we can have good stability for those building houses for their fellow Australians.
0: It's walking it back, I guess. And for the record, Andrew Bragg has been a regular. We haven't seen him the past couple of Fridays, but he's always welcome back.
2: Well, questions like that are just far from here in Parliament House.
0: Well, I mean, we've gone through. We got to the strength of bathroom walls, Jason. because if they're built strong enough, then
2: of course you did.
0: Well, but it's an interesting part of it. If they're built strong enough and you need to amend it to an older Australia,

0: Million for a handrail.
1: Absolutely.
0: You don't have to knock the whole wall down. So that maybe saves money for...
1: Yeah, because there's this thing called technological innovation, which, you know, if you're looking at something that's happening today and trying to forecast 20 years into the future, because government intervention has always made everything better, hasn't it, Tom?
0: All right. Well, I think a strong wall is a strong wall if you want to hold someone's weight up.
1: Oh, yeah, absolutely. Very important. I'm glad you guys got to talk about that at length. It's a shame that no one will be able to afford the houses in which the strong walls are in, but, you know, that's fine.
0: Well, my point was we've gone to the detail. Anyway, I can feel the viewers loving the strong wall talk.
2: They're searching for that transcript right now. They can't wait to read it.
0: Let me ask you this, though, Pat, because the Productivity Commission, you know, when it's putting out a report right now, it's saying to Labor, go harder. You've got this National Productivity Commission fund and it says there should be a lot more money in it. Are you going to listen?
2: Oh, look, we've always said when it comes to housing that the measures that we've put out there was the start of our ambition, not the end. We want to see serious change when it comes to the sorts of opportunities that people have to have a secure roof over their head, whether that be in social and affordable housing or when it comes to having more Australians buying their own homes. We'll always treat the suggestions of the Productivity Commission with respect. Of course, they're talking about a program that our government started to incentivise the states and territories to build more homes. We'll continue to work with those strong partnerships we have with the states and territories to get more homes for more Australians built, including the really important work we're doing around first home buyers, making sure that we have new developments to help first home buyers get a home of their own.
1: So I'm going to push Pat on this because like he gets to push me on, strong bathroom walls.
0: Why not?
1: So, Pat, how much money have you spent in that fund over the last 3 years?
2: Oh, Jason, as you would know,
1: $10 billion.
2: That's the incentive.
1: Let me just make it a thing. So, $10 billion. No, and how many homes have you built?
2: No. Well, you're asking if we're talking about the incentive funds for the states and territories. They are paid as they meet the various targets.
1: You know
2: the states
1: precisely
2: and
1: that I'm talking about the.
2: And if it comes to.
1: Yes.
2: The investment that was made in the Housing Australia Future Fund, that was a $10 billion investment, and the returns on that fund then go and fund an ongoing build of social and affordable housing. That is part of a $47 billion package of policies that we have. We make no apology for having
1: housing
2: and home ownership as... Yeah. I don't.
1: It's not changing the price of housing that keeps going up.
0: All right, I'm jumping in. Jason, you've had your weekly go at my job. Let me ask you this. Polling for Coalition, it's somehow getting worse. Is the Coalition trying to sort of be One Nation light, and is that an error?
1: Well, if we are trying to do that, which I don't think we are, Tom, but I might put you two are closer to it than I am. I haven't observed that from afar.
0: I'm just genuine. I'm genuinely interested in your view. You're sort of outside but inside. You know a little bit about this place, but you're watching from a distance. So
1: yes,
0: you don't think they are at the moment?
1: As opposed to you two who are inside the submarine looking at us through Periscope. I don't think that the Coalition is trying to do that. I think this is an incredibly interesting time. I suppose that's the word I would use to describe Australian politics. The worse that One Nation does in terms of some of their behaviour, like calling what happened at Bondi Beach a false flag event, and they seem to get more popular, I don't think that is reflecting the views of Australians. I think that One Nation's kind of become a proxy for how angry Australians are at the moment about a whole range of issues. But I don't see this lasting, to be honest. And my advice to my fellow Liberals would be to stay the course and to continue to develop policies that focus on people's welfare, prosperity, their hopes and opportunities for the future, and not to be distracted by what's going on in One Nation. Having said that, I think that
0: is the thing about that, that's because we're 2 years out, that's the biggest factor, because polling's been really accurate on One Nation. If you look at Farrer, you look at South Australia, but... Yeah. Victoria is probably the canary in the coal mine, isn't it, Jason? Like if we see, you know, Labor kicked out, but One Nation maybe is the bigger party in a coalition in Victoria, would that sort of make you sit up and take notice?
1: Well, I am sitting up and taking notice, Tom. I'm not ignoring this. And I do think some of the stuff that One Nation has been saying on, for example, our immigration program has resonated with a lot of Australians. And the more people try to shut them down rather than to engage with them on that issue, the angrier Australians get. I don't think Victoria would be that. You're quite right, which is there may have been an element of people trying to send a signal both in Farah and in South Australia because they didn't think the result ultimately rested on their votes, but that won't be the case in Victoria. So that does add a dimension that may not have existed in those two previous elections. So we'll have to watch with interest.
0: Okay. There's a sense that Labor is sitting up and taking notice now. Pat, clearly there's been a bit of a shift in Labor, hasn't there? There was a, we'll be right, they're not coming after our vote, but a bit more concern now.
2: Oh, look, Tom, if you're asking about an election that's 2 years away, I've always had the view that you can't take any election for granted and you earn the vote of the Australian people at every election you contest. Now, I would note just on your earlier question about where the Liberal Party are going, which is, are they chasing One Nation or not? Don't take it from me, but Senator Hanson herself said on the day that the opposition leader gave his budget reply speech, Senator Hanson herself came out and said that she saw Angus Taylor stealing her policies on migration, stealing her policies on housing. And I would have thought, if Angus Taylor can't even come up with his own policies, then I understand why some people be asking, what is the point of the coalition?
0: Okay. Do you know what I really wonder, Pat? The wine bars, is the One Nation vote showing up yet in the Perth wine bus?
1: Yeah, he's pretty safe in the Perth wine bus. But you asked Pat about what the Labor Party is doing.
2: Jason.
1: And he answered a question about something which is patently untrue. So, Pat, is the Labor Party worried about what's happening to your vote with One Nation? Because at the moment there are more people leaving the Labor Party's column going to One Nation than the Liberal Party's column and going to One Nation. Hmm.
2: I'm not aware of any former Labor deputy prime ministers who've then gone
1: Patrick, we're talking about voters in the community.
2: I'm not aware of that.
1: I'm aware of one that happened in the coalition.
2: I'm aware of one that happened in the coalition. Have you forgotten it?
0: Pick what I follow up, Jason, because then there's you, you know, and it's like you never pivot.
1: No.
0: Like you're pretending you're not a politician deep down.
1: I've never heard of pivoting. What is this thing? Oh. But leaving that aside, yeah, sure, we were very sad. We were very sad to see Barnaby leave us. But, you know, Patrick, aren't you worried about your voters moving
0: from the Labor Party? I'm way over.
2: No one owns a voter.
1: No, but they used to be voting for you, but now they're voting for One Nation. No.
0: All right. Jason's interview with Patrick Gorman will continue in a week's time. Jason, Patrick, thank you. We'll talk
2: again. Thank you, Tom.
0: Oh, well, you can talk and I'll be here next week as well. When we come back, we'll check in on efforts to contain a deadly Ebola outbreak in the Democratic Republic of Congo.
3: Sky News will be back after this short break.

0: Top stories this hour. Anthony Albanese has defended the government's tax reforms during a visit to a Canberra housing development. New polling has put Pauline Hanson ahead of the Prime Minister and Angus Taylor as preferred Prime Minister. And Donald Trump has attended a UFC match as part of celebrations for America's 250th anniversary and his 80th birthday. 136 deaths and nearly 700 cases have been confirmed in a deadly Ebola outbreak in the Democratic Republic of Congo. Agencies expect to see more infections among children in particular as disease containment efforts continue. Joining me live now is John James, who's Communications Coordinator for UNICEF Ebola Response in Benin. Thank you for your time. So, decades of conflict, obviously, in the DNC. Has that made the outbreak harder to contain? You've obviously got displacement and limited medical facilities.
1: Yeah, it's certainly been a key factor in making this a difficult outbreak this time. And we're already sort of at the third largest outbreak the world has seen. And we're just sort of a few weeks in, at least, since the reported official announcement of the case. So, yes, you've got a slightly late announcement of the outbreak, which means it's had time to spread. But also, as you say, we're in the middle of a humanitarian crisis anyway. In this province, Ituri, you've got nearly 1 million people displaced. You've got about more than 100 displacement sites around this region. You've got 100 plus militia groups. So that all makes it very tricky to respond because you've got a lot of communities who are, you know, uncertain, insecurity. And at the same time, we're trying to get out there, find people who are sick, get them to Ebola treatment centers and make sure people know what the signs and symptoms are.
0: And the concern around children, obviously there's a couple of elements, malnourished children, weaker immune systems, because Ebola doesn't typically pass on particularly easily, but a weaker immune system, that will happen. Is the main way of infection being children amongst adults infected and just not testing?
1: What we've seen so far, and the data is still not quite as strong as we'd like. We've certainly seen children, maybe around sort of 15% or so of the cases have been children. But those, of course, are the official reported cases. And as you say, children are probably more likely to be those who are not being picked up. The sorts of symptoms that you can have with Ebola, a temperature, explaining your symptoms as well, you know, can easily be mistaken for other things. And of course, stuff like, you know, malaria, typhoid are very common among children here. As you say, malnutrition is another factor, you know, around 50% for children here. That means that maybe a fever wouldn't develop as a temperature, which means, again, that cases can be missed. So we're definitely concerned about children, not just directly, but also indirectly as well, because, you know, if schools start being closed, if people are not going to health centres when they're sick because they're scared that those are dangerous places, then that means that children will see a big impact amongst them. And, of course, any child who loses a caregiver, a parent, will have a huge impact on their life.
0: In terms of, as well, some of the knock-on effects, vaccination is so crucial in that part of the world. If people are fearful of going into where they normally get that care and they miss vaccinations, I mean, you can see outbreaks of things in the West we take for granted don't exist but can be devastating for children.
1: Yeah, I mean, as you say, you know, Ebola, of course, gets the headlines and rightly so, but, you know, malaria kills at least 600,000 people a year. So that's a huge killer globally and particularly in this part of the world. So we need to make sure that those essential services, other health services, don't get dropped because of the Ebola outbreak, which, you know, is in effect a sort of an attack on the entire health system. And we've got doctors and nurses dying. On Saturday, I spoke to a doctor who was actually considering giving up the profession after, you know, 15 years of work because he's just so scared coming into work. So there's a lot of dangers for health workers. Going to health centres around here, they're definitely a lot quieter. You know, that's a place where people are worried about meeting someone who is sick with Ebola, and so a place of contamination. So that is really going to have an impact on children. They need to be still getting their vaccinations, still going for other treatments, and so we can pick them up in those first 5 years of life when they are more vulnerable to these sorts of diseases that attack children.
0: John James, appreciate your time today on a difficult continuing situation there on Ebola. Thank you. Well, the Victorian Premier and her deputy have ruled out any chance of a leadership challenge this week. That's despite recent polling showing a devastating blow for Labor.
2: The Premier says she is confident. She stood alongside her Deputy Premier, Ben Carroll, today, a united front just 5 months out from the state election. But speculation has been facing, and she's been facing mounting pressure to potentially step down from the top job due to this relentless polling that has shown a huge slump for the Labor Party here in Victoria. Now, a new poll will be released tomorrow, but the latest poll was last week. It had Labor's primary vote at just 21%, down almost 16 points from the last state election. On a two-party preferred basis, Labor trails the coalition 45-55. And for the Premier, she has the least popular vote for Premier in the country, with a net approval rating of -37%. So certainly not great polling for the Premier, and it hasn't been good for some time. Today, though, she did remain upbeat, saying she has a strong, united team, shutting down any speculation of a leadership challenge this week.
3: Do you expect a leadership challenge tomorrow?
4: No.
3: 0% chance?
4: No.
3: Has the Deputy Premier spoken with you about it at all?
4: No.
3: No members of your caucus have?
4: I think I've answered that question now three or four times, Paul.
5: Caucus approached you tomorrow and said, would you stand down so that we can give Labor a chance in the November election? Would you do that?
4: Well, that's a hypothetical, and I won't be answering hypotheticals.
2: The Premier not wanting to speculate on any hypotheticals. Now, if things weren't already awkward in the press conference with the potential challenger standing right behind her, it only got awkwarder when the Deputy Premier offered this promise to the Premier, Jacinta Allen.
6: I want to serve Jacinta Allen, and I want to make sure. I've got a young daughter at home, and I couldn't be more proud to make sure she grows up knowing that I supported Jacinta Allen to be a world-class Premier and get re-elected in her own right.
3: Are you going to try and get the Premier's job tomorrow?
6: No.
3: Are you going to ask her to step aside?
6: No.
3: Can you look her in the eye and say that?
6: I can look you in the eye and say that, Premier.
2: So a promise from the Deputy Premier to the Premier there. Certainly a pretty awkward exchange there. The sitting week does begin tomorrow before the midwinter break here in Victoria. So all eyes will certainly be on Victorian Parliament and certainly on the Labor caucus room.
0: Survivors of conversion therapy are calling on the Tasmanian government to ban the controversial practice 4 years after previously committing to it. Tasmania remains one of the last jurisdictions in the country where the practice is still legal, but Sky News can reveal efforts are underway to criminalise it before the end of the year.
7: Bronwyn Larkins always knew she was different.
8: And I'd kind of always known in the back of my head that I wasn't like my sisters, but I didn't have a name for it.
7: When Bronwyn realised she was attracted to women, her mum was the first to find out. Instead of guidance or support, she was sent to conversion therapy.
8: I started seeing this woman who took me through hypnosis sessions, and then she would tape the sessions, and then I'd have to listen to them as I fell asleep. Almost 40 years later, and I'm still having to undo it.
7: Bronwyn is not alone. According to the University of Tasmania, 1 in 20 LGBT Australians have been subjected to some form of conversion therapy. Young people who have been through these practices are 3 to 4 times more likely to have PTSD or attempt suicide.
9: When many people hear the term conversion practices, they think of what happened in the 1960s and 70s. For instance, electric shock treatment to try and turn gay people straight. That was obviously very barbaric, and it doesn't happen anymore.
7: Today, the practice often involves counselling or church-based programs. A Launceston reverend publicly admitted to practicing conversion therapy several years ago, saying, "I am like a medical doctor who explains the disease so the patient can understand the need for treatment." Tasmania, Western Australia and the Northern Territory are the only jurisdictions yet to pass legislation explicitly banning conversion therapy. Tasmanian Premier Jeremy Rockliff promised reform 4 years ago, but legislation has stalled.
8: I just don't understand. I simply do not understand.
7: Opponents argue a ban could infringe upon religious freedom. Victoria outlawed the practice in 2022. 4 years later, Christian, Jewish, Muslim, Sikh and Hindu leaders have written to the Premier claiming the laws are overreaching, ambiguous and ill-defined.
9: Being one of the last states to enact this law means that we can learn from the other states. New South Wales has some very effective exemptions in their legislation that outline not only what is a conversion practice, but what isn't.
7: Sky News can reveal discussions are once again underway to criminalise conversion therapy in Tasmania. The legislation is likely to be introduced as a private members' bill before the end of the year. Labor says it will support it, while the Premier is expected to allow a conscience vote, letting members to his right vote against it.
8: The world won't change. The sky's not going to fall in. Pastors will still stand up at their pulpit and preach the Bible. But what will happen is for a really small number of very vulnerable people, they'll actually get help.
7: Aspen Blomfield, Sky News, Hobart.
0: Victorian MPs are braving the cold this afternoon, meanwhile, taking the icy dip to raise money for motor neuron disease. Our state political reporter Georgie Dickerson has been busy. She's there. Georgie, who's going to take the plunge first?
10: Yep, so this is the second year of the event, and currently we are seeing Luba Gregorovic. She has just taken the plunge right behind us. This is, of course, raising money for Fight MND. Now, of course, this is topical at the moment, given we had the death of the great Neil Denaher just a few weeks ago, and it really impacts the halls of parliament as well. Emma Vullen, she was diagnosed with MND, the Pakenham MP, back in 2024. She is a mum of two, and she is going to be retiring from parliament after this election due to her disease. But she's important. She's been here and she's been alongside the Premier speaking to the crowd of people here today to raise money for such an important cause. They're taking the plunge in these icy cold conditions. It doesn't make it any better that Melbourne's not the warmest place in the country, so it makes it that little bit colder and a little bit more important to donate to Fight MND. But the Premier spoke before it all began today. Here's what she had to say on fighting for the cause.
11: Emma, we are here today particularly because of the work you have done in changing our parliament and being part of that incredible Fight MND family that is working tirelessly day in, day out to raise awareness, to find a cure, to raise funds, and most importantly, remind all of us that we have the care of one another.
10: Now, we did see the opposition leader. She was the third up in this dunk today. The theme was to dress up as what you wanted to be when you were younger. The opposition leader dressing up as a police officer. She made the plunge into the icy cold water, her young son there to cheer on his mum. And we caught up with the opposition leader, Jess Wilson, as well as Nicole Werner. After they'd taken the plunge, they were a bit cold, but here's what they had to say.
12: Well, I'm freezing.
13: Yep, there's a reason they call it the big freeze.
10: Now, you were dressed up as what you wanted to be when you were younger. You've got the police hat on. Why did you want to be a police officer when you were younger?
12: So my favourite TV show was Blue Heelers, and I desperately wanted to be Maggie Doyle. And this is the exact police outfit I wore when I was 9 years old and used to arrest my family members and interview them every day.
10: Now, obviously, this is raising money for an incredibly important cause. How important is it for you and your colleagues to come out here today and participate in Freeze Parliament?
12: I think at the moment, you know, given the loss of Neil over the last couple of weeks, you know, it feels like a really important moment for the parliament, but to do it for Emma, our colleague, someone who comes into the parliament every day and I think shows us all what real courage is, it's been an honour and a privilege to be part of it.
10: Now, last year was the first year of the Freeze Parliament. Last year, almost around $50,000 was raised. Already this year, around $30,000 has been raised, and it's only just continuing. But at the moment, might be able to see we've got David Southwick, the Deputy Opposition Leader, getting ready to make his dunk. I believe he's dressed up as a DJ, so maybe that's what he wanted to be when he was younger. But anyway, it's turned to politics. DJ career didn't obviously go that well, Tom, but it's a very important cause. Many people out here today to cheer on the MPs and obviously raise some money for a very important and essential cause.
0: Yeah, that kit is quite something. Look, it's great when it's a miserable day. Is it cold and miserable enough there in Melbourne for this to be worth it, Georgie?
10: Look, it's not as cold as I was expecting it to be, and the rain's actually held off, so I think they've actually gotten a little bit of a treat. Last year was bucketing with rain, but actually, Tom, if we've got a moment, we might actually be able to see David Southwick, the DJ, make his way into the dunking. They've put some fresh ice. They've got some fresh ice in there. He's got the Crocs on. That's actually a pretty good foot choice, I would say, from the deputy opposition leader. He's making his way down there. Wow, what a kit. And here we go.
0: Yeah, I think that's
10: impressive. There's going to be a countdown in a second, Tom. He's got his glasses. Thank you so much. Please send back our kind words. There's a couple of going to be a countdown in a second. I hope his hat stays on and his glasses stay on. He's checking his pocket. No phones there, Tom. So, of course, this is raising money, $30,000 already for this. They're really making him wait for it, Tom. The countdown, the suspense. Here we go.
14: 4, 3, 2, 1, go! Oh, fully under.
10: And there you have it. So there you go, Tom. David Southwick taking the plunge. The kit's stayed on. The shoes have stayed on. Great scenes here. Great scenes here today.
0: Yeah, there you
10: so
0: go.
10: As I said,
0: like
10: around $30,000 has been raised already.
0: Good on them. Thank you, Georgie. Thank you, Georgie. All right, time for your Fox Sports News update with Gemma Barge. And Gem, Justin Gaethje has dismantled Ilia Topuria.
15: That's right, Tom. Good afternoon to you and to everyone at home. UFC Freedom 250 will go down as one of the greatest fights of all time after Justin Gaethje dethroned Ilia Topuria to become the undisputed lightweight champion. Out on his feet, Gaethje did extremely well to even survive round two. But on the White House lawn, in front of the US President Donald Trump, one strike changed the whole complexion of the fight. A blooded Topuria pleaded with the doctor to continue the fight, but by the end of the fought, the champ's corner threw in the towel.
16: We finished the fight.
17: It's almost like he's trying to not.
18: That's it. And that'll do it.
17: That's it.
15: Gaethje taking the title off the Georgian and celebrating his new world title with President Trump and his family. Well, the Socceroos will now turn their attention to a blockbuster meeting with the USA at the World Cup after starting their campaign with a 2-0 win over Turkey. Luke Doherty is with the team and filed this report.
19: The morning after one of the biggest moments in Australian football history, the Socceroos arrive back at their Oakland base from Vancouver. After 5 a.m. local time, the adrenaline still running.
20: Yeah, I guess it is hard to switch off after a game, such a big occasion and a big result. But look, we've got plenty of time to be ready for the next game.
19: Conor Metcalf finding it particularly hard to switch off after his long-range strike sealed all 3 points.
21: Conor Metcalf, who's on the burst. Metcalf, it opens up beautifully.
20: Game was pretty late in general, so, and usually after games I struggle to sleep, but yeah, it's pretty unusual to fly straight back, especially being so late, but I mean, it's probably better to get back as soon as possible. Yeah, like I said, probably about 4 or 5 hours of sleep. I'm just pretty knackered, to be honest.
19: Those who didn't feature against Turkey trained in front of coach Tony Popovich, aware their chance could come at any moment, given the coach has shown he's willing to make brave selection calls. The players who pulled off the 2-0 win sent out for light run-throughs, including striker Mo Touré, who went down clutching his leg just after the hour mark and was subbed off a short time later.
20: The guy's 5'8", and then he's full of muscle, so he's bound to cramp. And but he carried on and did well.
19: Aidan O'Neill walked laps after a marathon effort marshalling the midfield alongside Paul Okon Engsler, who set up Australia's first goal for Nestoria and Kunda. That combination, part of Generation Next, making their presence felt now.
21: Here's Nestoria, great first touch, Nestoria and Kunda! Oh my word!
1: Yeah, it's a young group, but the training we do here and the belief they have in themselves, they're ready to go. Those guys are on a good trajectory in their careers, and I think they showed that last night.
5: Patrick Beach's incredible performance against Turkey means the goalkeeping situation will be a continued point of focus for the Socceroos at this tournament. Matt Ryan, despite being 34, recently told Fox Sports News he has no plans of hanging up the gloves.
20: When we found out, we were a bit surprised, but at the same time, we understand how good Beach is, and not for a second we doubted his ability, and he smashed it.
19: Ryan was seen on his haunches a few times during training, but did complete all drills during the session as the squad turns its attention to a blockbuster showdown with the US in Seattle on Saturday. This is a side who now fully believe they can escape the group.
20: The performance we put on was, I think it's probably been one of our best, to be honest. I think the clarity and the calmness that we had defensively, and the fact that we punished them, you know, for not being defensively aware.
19: In Oakland, California, Luke Doherty, Fox Sports News.
15: Lewis Hamilton has won his first Grand Prix in a Ferrari after a near flawless performance in Barcelona. Starting from second, the seven-time world champion went with a three-stop strategy, in contrast to Mercedes and McLaren, who both went with two. A virtual safety car on lap 41 came at the perfect time for Hamilton, who kept the lead after his final stop. In second place, championship leader Kimi Antonelli saw his day end with just four laps remaining. Charles Leclerc also had issues and retired as Hamilton went on to record his first win in 2 years.
22: Second season at Ferrari, and he's firing on all cylinders. 686 days have been and gone, and Hamilton is back on the top step of the podium. Lewis Hamilton wins the Barcelona Catalunya Grand Prix.
15: Hamilton claiming a record-extending 106th career win. George Russell was second and Lando Norris third in the first all-British podium since 1968. Aussie Oscar Piastri benefited from the two late retirements to finish fifth, although he was well off the pace. Don't forget, for more live and breaking sport, tune into Fox Sports News, Channel 500. Thanks, Tom.
0: Jem, thank you. Well, Switzerland has voted to reject the population cap after being the first country to have a referendum. 44% voted and 55% said no.
23: We knew it'd be close. The national television station here pretty much called it spot on, 55-45. The polls in the last few days had it slightly closer, but in the end, the Swiss have rejected this suggestion of having a population cap, a cap at 10 million people. So just to remind you, the current population is 9.1 million people. Had it got up to 9.5 million people, which is projected to do in about 4 or 5 years, then they would have immediately had to start curbing asylum and immigration. And then if it reached 10 million, which is projected to do in about the next 10, 15 years, you'd have to renegotiate international treaties, etc. It's based, of course, around asylum and immigration. Switzerland has a large international population. About 30% of people who live here are foreigners because it's got a lot of multinational companies like the International Olympic Committee, the United Nations, FIFA, UEFA, pharmaceutical companies, big banks, etc., etc. Also, the tourism industry, hotels, restaurants rely on a lot of foreign workers. But those in favour of the referendum say that it's put a massive strain on the infrastructure here. Housing's getting more expensive, the roads are getting busier, the hospitals are getting busier, and the sort of arguments we are hearing across many European countries. So this was a very radical proposal. The party that put it forward, we spent time earlier on at their kind of watch party, if you like, as the results came in. And even when it became clear that they were going to lose, they say that the margin that they lost by shows that there is a growing part of the Swiss population starting to think that this would be a good idea.
0: At least four people have been killed and more than 20 injured after Russia launched a major overnight attack on Kyiv. The strikes hit residential areas in the Ukrainian capital and also set an historic monastery on fire. Firefighters are working to contain the blaze as it tears through the UNESCO World Heritage Site. The attack comes just hours after President Donald Trump told the Russian leader that ending the war was vital. And Hawaii's Kilauea volcano is erupting again. It's sending fountains of lava into the air. Episode 49 began at 9:30 a.m. local time this morning Within an hour, lava fountains had grown to more than 200 metres high. Smoke plumes from the eruption are reaching 18,000 feet. National park officials not expecting any park closures yet, but will keep a close eye on wind direction and volcanic gas. The last eruption happened 2 weeks ago. When we come back, Andrew Clennell will be here with Politics Now. Shadow Defence Minister James Patterson joins the program as the US and Iran have struck a peace deal.
2: Sky News will be back after this short break.

0: Sky News will be back after this short break. 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
1: Welcome to Politics Now. Joining me shortly will be Shadow Defence Spokesman James Patterson, with whom I will discuss the US-Iran deal, the big news of today. Plus, from Vancouver, Labor MP Jerome Laxall, who is travelling with the Socceroos. Well, a peace deal between the United States and Iran will be signed at the end of this week after both sides declared they're on board, all coming in time for Donald Trump's birthday bash. Jonathan Kersley reports.
2: The White House has never seen a night like this. Donald Trump's birthday party, UFC Freedom 250 fight night at the White House. The South Lawn transformed into an octagon as Donald Trump marked not only his 80th birthday, but a deal with Iran to be signed in Switzerland on Friday. He posted to Truth Social, "The great deal will bring peace and security to the whole region. Many presidents have tried to make peace with Iran and all have failed before me. The leaders of the region have for the first time found a president who can help them achieve real peace. With the opening of the strait upon the signing of the deal on Friday for purposes of mine removal, oil will flow on both ends again for the region and the world."
3: Number one, this is the immediate opening of the Straits of Hormuz and, of course, the lifting of the naval blockade that we've had on Iran along with it. The number two thing that it means is that Iran will never have a nuclear weapon, and not just pursue a nuclear weapon, but procure or try to buy a nuclear weapon as well. That's built into this agreement.
2: Pakistan's Prime Minister declared both sides have declared the immediate and permanent termination of military operations on all fronts, including in Lebanon. Significant, given it was fighting between Israel and Hezbollah that threatened to derail what President Trump wanted. Donald Trump was furious with Benjamin Netanyahu for retaliating to what he described as a very small and meaningless strike. And while the Strait of Hormuz won't open until the end of the week, America's blockade of Iranian ports lifts immediately. But still, there is mistrust on both sides.
4: "This memorandum of understanding was reached despite our complete distrust of our enemies. We have no trust in the enemy. Our trust lies in our military strength, our diplomatic capabilities, and the support and unity of our own people."
2: The deal has been welcomed by countries around the world, including France and Australia.
5: "Firstly, Australia welcomes the agreement between the United States of America and Iran. We have called consistently for a de-escalation and for an end to this conflict. We want this agreement to stick because it is in the interest of people in that region to end the military conflict, but it's also in the interest of the entire world."
2: There's still big questions over the path forward and exactly what the United States of America has achieved in this deal and what it gets out of it. As always, the devil is in the detail. Iran is claiming assets could be unfrozen before the next round of negotiations, and there's the issue of sanctions. The United States had said some could be lifted if Iran plays by its end of the bargain. And there's the nuclear red line that President Trump had. Those issues likely to be talked about much further down the road. But for now, Donald Trump has found a way out of the conflict in the Middle East, all in time for America's 250th birthday and his 80th. A night to remember. At the White House, Jonathan Kersley, Sky News.
1: Well, I had an interesting chat with the Home Affairs Minister, Tony Burke, on Sunday Agenda. Mr. Burke is at the front line for the government in dealing with the political threat of One Nation because he manages the country's immigration program. During our discussion, he admitted more needed to be done on housing and in controlling immigration in Australia, but also warned that to take on the One Nation approach to immigration would see not enough tradies coming to Australia to build the homes.
6: "If you go at migration the wrong way, then you can actually make the housing situation worse. So, for example, you know, the something like more than a quarter of the various tradespeople who we rely on to build our homes are born overseas. Similarly, 60% of our GPs are born overseas. So we need to make sure that we are targeting the people who we need most in Australia, but also make sure that we don't inadvertently stop us from getting the people we need to be able to build the houses.
1: On Thursday, a day after Pauline Hanson addresses the National Press Club, the net migration figures for the calendar year 2025 are set to be released, and they're expected to come out at around the 320,000 mark, a full 100,000 extra people coming into the country than the government's annual target for the next few years. So how is the minister going to reduce that number by 100,000?
6: So effectively what we need to be looking at is who arrives, who leaves and who stays. And effectively across those three principles, we need to work through our different measures. Now, the ones that we've already announced is that shift, 70-30% on the permanent program, is very significant. We will get complaints from people who were wanting someone to come from overseas, who'd found a worker or had someone who they're married to and they're wanting them to be permanently in Australia, where there are delays because we've gone to 70-30. But we simply can't be in a situation where we ignore the fact that we need to bring these two issues of housing supply and immigration numbers into line.
1: Well, it seems one of the ways to cut immigration is to cut partners off from reuniting with their Australian partners and have the waiting period for that partner visa or spouse visa to be more than 2 years. Experts suggest to me this might be in breach of the Migration Act and vulnerable to a court challenge. It's been put to me the partner backlog is currently around 115,000, and in 26-27 there'll be another 60,000 plus applications.
6: Oh, family migration is really slow now, and that's already been slowed right down.
1: In order to try to get it down, deliberately you're slowing down spouse applications. Is that not a breach of the Migration Act?
6: Well, no, it's what you do is you put your resources of the department in your planning levels in different places. And as a result of where you've put your resources, and obviously there are areas where we need to put the resources. We need to put the resources into the health system. We need to put the resources into construction. We need to put the resources into those skills that the economy is absolutely relying on. And we have with some of these other areas.
1: So is your message to
6: so many applications?
1: Is your message to someone trying to get their partner, wife or husband out here, suck it up, you've got to wait a bit longer?
6: Well, the waiting periods, they're on the internet. They're on the web page of the department.
1: Well, a short time ago, I asked the opposition's defence spokesman, Liberal Senator James Patterson, about this. But first, I asked him for his view on the peace deal reached between the US and Iran.
7: It's certainly welcome, but there have been a few false starts in this negotiation so far, so we're only cautiously welcoming it at this stage. We hope it's successful, we hope it holds, but it will be important to understand what the terms of the deal are. It's critically important from Australia's point of view that there are no tolls on the Strait of Hormuz, that free trade is resumed through that critical waterway, and that Iran abandons its nuclear weapons ambitions, which are so threatening to regional and global stability.
1: Well, that's a big if on the nuclear, isn't it? I mean, do you have any confidence that we'll be any further along than at the start of the war in terms of their nuclear program when this settlement is reached?
7: I think something has changed with Iran's nuclear weapons program, which is firstly, it's been significantly physically impacted by US and Israeli operations in the two strikes in the two periods of conflict over the last 2 years. But secondly, the American resolve to dismantle Iran's nuclear weapons program has become more clear than ever before. They are in no doubt that we have a president in the White House who has been willing to order military strikes on Iran more than once in order to achieve this objective. No previous president has been willing to do that. So the negotiations are being conducted in that context, and also in a context where the United States has prevented passage of Iranian oil through the Strait of Hormuz effectively for a long period of time, crippling the Iranian domestic economy, and could do so again at any point. So I think the United States has leverage now that it has not previously had in negotiations, and I'm hopeful that that means Iran has agreed to more favourable terms.
1: Was the war worth it then, in your view?
7: It's really an assessment for the United States and Israel to make as the parties directly, you know, part of that conflict. Certainly, it has had unanticipated consequences for other partners like Australia. The elevated oil prices that have flown through to petrol and diesel prices have hurt Australians and the Australian economy and other US allies around the world. I think it has disrupted the region. Other Gulf partners of the United States have certainly been, you know, direct targets of Iran in a way they never have been before. But if it ends with the Iranian nuclear ambitions effectively put on ice, and if it ends with Iran's regional ambitions restrained and with the strait reopened, then I think there has been some progress made.
1: Sounds like you think it's doubtful whether it was worth it.
7: I'm trying to be deliberately measured in my assessment because I think it's too early to say, honestly, Andrew. It will depend on the exact terms of the deal and what happens next. I mean, we strongly supported rhetorically and morally the US strikes on Iran because we remember that the Iranian regime is responsible for domestic terror acts on our soil, on Australian soil, because we know Iran has destabilised the Middle East and the world, because we know they're the largest state sponsor of terror. So it's had a strong moral justification from the very start. The strategic implications of it, though, will take some time to be clear.
1: I wanted to ask now about the retirement of your colleague Jonathan Dunningham announced yesterday. It's a blow for the Liberal Party, isn't it?
7: Yeah, there's no sugarcoating it. Jono's a really good mate of mine, and so I'm sorry personally that he'll no longer be a colleague in the Parliament, but he's also just a highly accomplished, highly capable political professional. There is no one who understands the functioning of the Senate better than Jono, and he's been a safe pair of hands in every single portfolio that he's held. So he is a loss to the coalition. There's no point in pretending otherwise. But I do respect and understand his reasons. His wife, Anissa, and his three boys have supported him not just for the last decade in the Senate, but for about 15 years before that as a staffer as well. So it's 25 years of service to the Liberal Party in politics, and that does take its toll.
1: What did you make of the comments he made about the leadership change taking it out of him and sort of being the start of that decision? Do you think that was a reference to his mate Andrew Hastie missing out on the top job?
7: No, it wasn't specifically a reference to that. And John and I have talked about this over a long period of time. Leadership changes are just bruising exercises. They might be fun for journalists to cover, but I tell you, they're not fun for politicians to participate in. And that and a range of other challenges, as John listed, including dealing with the prohibited hate organisations legislation and other contentious debates, you know, have been really draining on him. And for someone who's given so much to the party and to public life over such a long period of time, he's decided that now is enough. And it's time to put his family first, and I understand why he wants to do that.
1: I played some of Tony Burke's comments from Sunday Agenda on migration. Do you buy his argument the government can keep net migration down to 220,000?
7: Well, they've failed to every single year they've been in office where they've set targets of around that, and they have been way, way, way above it. Some years in their early years in office, you know, 500,000 people came to our country in NOM terms. And even in more recent years where they've got closer to their target, there's still tens, if not hundreds of thousands out from reaching it. And it has had an enormous impact on our housing market. When you bring in roughly 1.4 million people over 4 years, when you build only about 500,000 homes in a country that already had a housing deficit, it's no wonder rents are up and housing has become less affordable. And I really doubt about this government's resolve.
1: Yeah, sure. But he claimed the 500,000 was under your settings. That's the line he kept pushing out yesterday. What do you say to that?
7: well, a couple of things. First of all, the government is responsible for what happens on their watch, and they are able to change the settings at any time, and they are responsible for every single person that came into this country on their watch. But also, Andrew, I am old enough to remember when Claire O'Neill was the Home Affairs Minister, and she was boasting about hiring extra people in the Department of Home Affairs to process visas to deal with the so-called coalition backlog of visas. Well, guess what the effect of hiring extra public servants to process visas more faster was? More people coming into our country, record numbers. So they own this, they're responsible for this, as they are responsible for their ongoing failure to bring the numbers back down to more sustainable levels.
1: He seemed to be leaning into the opposition's policy to tie housing starts with migration while arguing you hadn't always passed the legislation such as around student housing and working holiday makers, yet to be a decision on that would assist that. What do you make of that?
7: Well, I think the coalition's commitment in Angus Taylor's budget reply to link migration numbers going forward to housing is just self-evidently a sensible thing to do. You cannot bring in more people than you can house. And Labor's failure over the last 4 years to adequately build enough homes and to bring in too many people has made it much harder for Australians to get into the housing market to afford their rent. And so we want to bring those things back into balance. We're not anti-migration full stop. There is a role for migration. It just has to be sustainable. And we think that's a self-evidently sensible thing to do.
1: Well, he also sort of admitted there was a deliberate slowdown in processing of spouse visas, which it's being put to me could actually be in breach of the Migration Act. What do you think of that?
7: Look, I don't want to give legal advice on that on your program this afternoon without having proper the housing market to afford their rent. And so we want to bring those things back into balance. We're not anti-migration full stop. There is a role for migration. It just has to be sustainable.

0: frankly, we want these numbers to be brought under control sooner rather than later. We don't want to have to wait to win the next election to bring those numbers under control. If there are things that can be done now to make it more sustainable, we will support them to do so.
1: What do you expect from Pauline Hanson's address at the National Press Club tomorrow?
0: Good question, Andrew. I don't know exactly what she has in store for us, but I think as someone who is now doing very well on the polls, who has spoken openly about her ambition to serve as Prime Minister and to form a One Nation government after the next election, I think there are some obligations that come with that. She should be able to set out who her cabinet would be, who the people would be that would fill at least the major positions in her cabinet. Who would her Treasurer be? Who would her Foreign Minister be? Who would her Defence Minister be? Who would her Finance Minister be? Who would her Health and Education Ministers be? Because Australians walking into a polling booth at the next election deserve to know Pauline can't run the country all on her own. Who would her team be? I think they also have to set out more clearly their policies and how they would actually work. It's very easy to have thought bubble ideas, but you actually need to get your policies costed and they have to be open to public scrutiny. Pauline Hanson has previously said that it's not available, an option to her, to have her policies costed. I think she told you that on her program, but that's just not true. Every parliamentarian can have their policies costed, and so there's no excuses for One Nation not doing so.
1: One Nation's obviously gaining a lot of their support from their strong anti-immigration stance. Do you think the Socceroos' performance might change some views in this country on migration, given the performance of players like Nestori Iracunda?
0: I think it's a great thing about Australia that there are people who have come to our country, who've committed to our country, who want to put on the national uniform and represent our country abroad. And we are a country from a multitude of places around the world. The key thing is not your ethnicity or your nationality or certainly the colour of your skin or your religion, but your values. If you're committed to this country, if you're signed up to our values, I think you're very welcome here and we're proud to have you represent us.
1: When you advocated for a change to Angus Taylor, you said the Liberal Party was so far behind in the polls it had to change or die. Has it changed enough or is it dying, the Liberal Party?
0: Well, candidly, I think we've got more change that we've got to do. In fact, what we really have to do is demonstrate to the Australian people who are angry, who are crying out for change, that the Liberal Party and our National Party partners are the vehicles for change. We are the vehicles that can deliver the change that they want. So a lot of parties are going to promise change, but I really doubt about their ability to deliver it. We have to demonstrate that we are, and there's a lot of things we need to do that. One is we need to continue to roll out our ambitious policy agenda that started in the budget reply with things like the tax back guarantee, linking welfare and migration to be in more in Australia's national interest and our housing changes. But we're going to have a lot more to say between now and the next election to demonstrate that positive agenda that if you vote Liberal and National at the next election, you will get the change that you want to see in our country.
1: Just finally, you're off to Japan this week. Tell us about that trip.
0: Well, Japan is an absolutely critical defence and national security partner for Australia. It's hard to think of any other country in the Indo-Pacific that has more strongly shared values or more strongly shared interests. They have been chosen to help produce the general purpose frigate, the Megami-class frigate, which I'll be talking to them about, and meeting with parliamentarians, think tanks and defence industry. But I'm also keen to discuss further areas for intelligence cooperation with Japan, because really we do have shared challenges and a shared desire to see a free and open Indo-Pacific.
1: James Patterson, thanks so much for your time.
0: Thanks, Andrew.
1: Well, stay with us after the break. An extraordinary first match for the Socceroos at the World Cup. I'll speak to the only Labor representative travelling with the Australian side next.
2: Sky News will be back after this short break.

0: Sky News will be back after this short break.
1: Well, Australia dominated in their first match of the FIFA World Cup, defeating Turkey 2-0 in Vancouver. There was only one federal government representative at the game, and I caught up with him earlier today. All the way from Vancouver, joining me is the Bennelong Labor MP, Jerome Laxalt, who was there for the game as part of a Football Australia delegation and will be at the US-Australia game. Jerome Laxalt, you have lost your voice. You cheered so loudly you've lost your voice. Can you confirm this?
2: Mate, I can confirm it. I thought it'd be a nice touch for the interview, but I was with 15,000 other screaming Aussies last night. What a result for football. What a result for Australia. Amazing.
1: It was amazing. I just want to talk about a couple of individuals in particular. Nestori Irukunda and Patrick Beach, two young guys, 2022. Yep. What do you make of their stories? I mean, Nestori has a particularly interesting story.
2: Yeah, mate, a great story. Came here as a refugee with his family, you know, grew up in Australia and now proudly wears the green and gold. But a couple of great calls from Tony Popovich to bring in Patrick Beach. Paul Oak on Engsler, like an incredible game, so cultured and was able to give the assist to Irukunda for his first goal. As you can probably tell, massive football fan. And just to see it all come together last night, like we were quietly confident, I can tell, leading up into this game, humble about it, not mouthing us off like the US commentators or the Turkish captain. And we just went out there and did an amazing job. And the result speaks for itself.
1: Now, we've got the US game. You'll be attending that too. Is that correct? And look, I've heard a whisper Donald Trump is expected at this game, US Australia in Seattle. Have you heard anything about that?
2: No, I haven't heard about whether or not Donald Trump is attending. I will be attending and then heading back on the plane the next day to come back to Parliament. We've got a massive 2 weeks in Parliament coming up. But look, I understand why Donald Trump would want to attend. It's going to be a pretty important game. Our closest ally, but of course, all those niceties go to the side when the boys hit the field. So, look, if Donald Trump's going, you know, maybe a high-ranking minister or prime minister from Australia can go. We'll see.
1: Well, that's what I'm wondering too, but we'll have to wait and see on that one. It'll be last minute if it indeed happens, but... Since you mentioned it, no Annika Wells. Is that because of all her scandals, the sports minister coming over? No taxpayer-funded Labor MP. You're there with Football Australia and you have to declare that. What's the thinking behind all that? Did you have discussions with the PM and others about how this was going to be handled by government? And what's the thinking behind it?
2: Oh, so Football Australia put out an expression of interest for this delegation late last year. I'm on a mixture of my own dime and Football Australia, and I'll be very open and honest about that when I lodge my declaration. Look, I can't speak for all the ministers, mate. I know it's a busy time. We've just handed down a budget. As I said, Parliament's coming back. But, you know, there is a huge game on Friday against the US. And if you've got high-ranking US officials there, it would make sense for a minister to come along. But that'll be a matter for them and their diaries.
1: Oh, interesting. We'll see on that one then. US Paraguay did catch that game. The US were very good. The crowd was really behind them. And I should declare I'm coming on vacation myself, holiday. Vacation's the American word. I'll be at the US-Australia game. I can't wait. But what do you think Australia's chances are, given the crowd will be very much against them? It'll be a pressure cooker type atmosphere, won't it?
2: Yeah, absolutely. That was one thing that really stood out for me in that US-Paraguay game was how switched on the US crowd were. I wasn't really expecting that. And it's good to see them get behind the World game with the World Cup on their home soil. Look, I think, you know, last night at the game, the atmosphere was incredible and the Aussies really stepped up when it came to backing the boys. So hopefully we get 10,000-15,000 more Australians down there in Seattle, and we match the noise and we match the intensity.
1: Now, you know, they say don't mix politics with sport, but you are a politician. Nestori Irukunda's story and that of Moture too, refugees, as One Nation rises in Australia and immigration and the level of immigration is a point of debate, do you think that is something that might switch the debate or help the Labor Party, that those stories?
2: Oh, mate, look, to me it just shows how out of touch One Nation and Pauline Hanson are, that they've got these policies that would basically rip the Socceroos apart in terms of their participation. The Socceroos reflect modern Australia, always have done, a mixture of people born here, people with a migration background, and people that celebrate different cultures, as well as being proud to wear the green and gold, you know, just as I am. Both my parents were born overseas. I was born here. I celebrate different cultures, but deep down, I'm a true Aussie, and that's basically every migrant I meet in my community has that same feeling. And, you know, we're really proud about it. And last night was a beautiful moment for modern Australia.
1: Jerome Luxell, thanks so much for your time. Might see you over there.
2: Yeah, I hope I get my voice back.
1: I hope he gets it back too. That's it for us on Politics Now. Thanks very much for your company. Stay with us. It's time for Business Now.
0: This is Business Now with Edward Boyd.
3: Hi, and welcome to Business Now for another week. Thanks for your company. I'm Edward Boyd. Coming up on the program, let the oil flow. US President Donald Trump says the Strait of Hormuz will reopen after a deal was struck with Iran to end the war. Markets have surged and the price of oil has plunged. We'll show you all the big market moves in just a second. What does the peace deal mean for Australia's economic and fiscal outlook? And which states in Australia are under more financial pressure than others? Jeremy Zook, Senior Director at ratings agency Fitch, will explain those details. Plus, the SpaceX IPO launched in the early hours of Saturday morning. More than 30,000 Aussies applied for shares. Company's already worth about 3 trillion Aussie dollars. Its founder Elon Musk, the world's first trillionaire. John Winters, the CEO of investment platform Superhero, will join us shortly. That's all coming up on today's show. Other stories today you should know about. The two-day Senate inquiry into the Labor government's proposed changes to capital gains tax, negative gearing and trusts kicked off in Canberra this morning. The witness list included lobbyists, organisations and individuals who support some or all of the changes of the law and similar groups that are against the proposed legislation. Independent economist Saul Eslake suggested several amendments to the legislation, including averaging the capital gain event over multiple financial years.
4: Given that other taxpayers with other volatile incomes, such as farmers, professional sports people and entertainers, are able to average their incomes over a number of years for tax purposes, it seems prima facie unfair that taxpayers who are not regular recipients of capital gains should also be able to average them for tax purposes as was permitted between 1985 and 1999.
3: Lobby groups in the property development sector were speaking this afternoon. They said the changes to negative gearing and capital gains tax would disincentivise investments in housing.
5: We are of the view that combined, these tax hikes, whether it's capital gains tax, negative gearing or trusts, will stifle business and are likely to cause a private investment strike, leading to a significant decline in terms of economic capacity of our country.
3: Moving on, stock market operator ASX Limited has admitted that it misled the market on the 10th of February 2022 when it told investors that its CHESS replacement project was progressing well. A court trial between ASIC and the ASX was set to begin this morning, but that has been stopped at the 11th hour by the admission. ASIC says the ASX has agreed to pay a $20.5 million penalty and $3 million to cover ASIC's costs. The proposed resolution, it is subject to approval by the federal court. But here's the share price reaction. You can see ASX Limited today up 1.25%. Australia's wealthiest person, Gina Rinehart, has congratulated Elon Musk on the successful listing of SpaceX and revealed that her private company, Hancock Prospecting, was awarded $1 billion worth of shares in the float. We see SpaceX as a rare business led by a truly exceptional person, technically exceptional and operating in sectors that are crucial and with long-term potential, Mrs. Rinehart said in a statement. This is a significant investment for Hancock, and we're pleased to have received an allocation in what has been an extremely popular and oversubscribed IPO. More on that in just a second. But let's see how the stock market finished up for the day. It really surged sharply at the open this morning, rising due to that peace deal that was announced between Iran and the US. Most sectors in the green. led by mining stocks, property REITs and the banks. The energy sector, though, got smashed. Market up 1.25%. That follows a 2% gain on Friday. Gold companies took off today after the spot price lifted more than 2%. Vault and Regis, the best performers there, up more than 13% each. Airline Virgin Australia, it took off thanks to the understanding that jet fuel prices are going to come down pretty sharply. The uranium sector was higher too, led by Paladin. Copper miners were up as well, led by Capstone Copper, more than 10% for them. Looking at the large cap companies, James Hardie, another top performer. It's been in the green for the past 4 or 5 days. Iron ore miners, Fortescue, BHP, Rio up strongly as well. NAB was the best of the big banks there, up about 2.6%. And here's the reason why the energy sector got smashed. You can see the price of Brent crude is currently trading. Right now, it's still continuing to fall. It's fallen a lot, though, in the past few days, really due to the Strait of Hormuz. Apparently, it's back open again. One barrel of oil now, about $83.41. Remember, that's down from about $110 a barrel back in the middle of May, so just a few weeks ago. And here's the energy sector reacting to that fall in Brent crude. You can see the oil producers and the fuel refiners and retailers there all got smashed pretty hard. You can see Santos, the worst of the bunch, down about 8.4%. And here's a quick look at how some other markets are reacting to that peace deal news. You can see it's green everywhere. Japan and South Korea leading the way, up for more than 5% apiece. Well, Elon Musk's private company SpaceX hit the public markets over the weekend, instantly propelling itself into the top 10 largest companies in the world by market capitalization. Its shares jumped 19.2% during the first day's trade, making Musk the world's first trillionaire. Business is worth about $2.11 trillion, roughly 3 trillion Aussie. There's been huge demand for SpaceX from Aussie retail investors, more than 30,000 applying for the float via CommSec. So let's bring in here John Winters, the co-founder and CEO of the investment platform Superhero. John, good to see you. What sort of demand have you been hearing from your customers to get into SpaceX?
6: Yeah, the demand was huge on Superhero. We saw record sign-ups ahead of the IPO, and it was the biggest day of active trading on US markets that we've ever had. It was about 50% bigger than the last IPO that we had seen, which was Virgin Australia. So the demand has been huge.
3: What do you think's attracting these investors to SpaceX? Because it's promising a lot of things. Can it actually deliver?
6: Yeah, look, there's definitely the Elon Musk flair to it. A lot of people missed out on the Tesla rally, but there's been a lot of people who placed orders last night on Saturday who haven't actually seen those trade yet, thinking that the stock may pull back a little bit.
3: It did go up 20%, almost 20%. It's probably going to be, I'd imagine, have a lot of positivity around it, at least for the first few weeks of trade. So you're expecting to see a lot of demand over the next month or so?
6: Yeah, and I think it was important that this did go ahead like it did, and it's going to be all eyes on over the next couple of weeks, particularly leading up to some of the big AI IPOs that are slated for later this year.
3: Yeah, I mean, SpaceX was interesting because it was open to Aussie retail shareholders, something that doesn't normally happen for a US float.
6: Yeah.
3: There's speculation Anthropic and OpenAI could potentially do the same thing. I mean, they've clearly seen the success of SpaceX. They must be wanting to cash in now as well.
6: Well, these are global businesses. You know, certainly Australians are using their products on a daily basis, using ChatGPT, using Claude, Anthropic's product, but also using Starlink. You know, SpaceX has cast a global, you know, reaching every corner of the earth. They're beaming down high-speed internet. So these are products that we can use on a daily basis.
3: Yeah, you look at SpaceX, you mentioned Starlink, its internet arm. It's also got the Space Exploration Division as well, and XAI. So it's really quite a fragmented business when you look at it in its entirety.
6: Yeah, and it's not just rockets. There is more diversity in their revenue streams. And looking at some of the different areas of their business, they do have XAI, the AI business, which has probably not performed as well as expected over the last couple of years. But they're selling a significant amount of that spare capacity that they have to Google and to Anthropic, which is bringing in an additional $26 billion of revenue over the next 12 months.
3: And do you think this sort of sets a new precedent for IPOs? The size of the amount of money that was raised was just phenomenal.
6: Yeah, well, seeing some of these companies go from $1 to $2 to $3 to $5 trillion, you know, I think that it was only a matter of time before a business was brought to market with that sort of scale. It was interesting that there was only about 4 or 5% of SpaceX stock that was IPO'd. So it's very tightly held still. There is huge demand that we're seeing across the globe for these shares. So it is going to be interesting to see how it trades over the next few weeks.
3: And its valuation, roughly 3 trillion Aussie. I think the value of the total Australian stock market's about $3.3 trillion. Yeah. So really puts it in perspective.
6: One good night tonight and it'll be over the total market cap of the ASX.
3: Yeah. But generally, like, are investors pretty confident right now buying into things like these technology companies?
6: Well, I think they have huge demand globally, and I think it's generational growth and generational demand that we're seeing out of some of these things. You know, whoever's going to take us to another planet, it's probably, you know, SpaceX is certainly leading the way, and, you know, being able to establish that as a company, I think delivers huge amounts of demand from a valuation point of view.
3: John Winters, co-founder and CEO of Superhero. Thanks for coming on the show.
6: Thanks, Ed.
3: Well, after the break, the United States and Iran appear to have reached a peace deal. So how's this going to affect Australia's economic and fiscal outlook? Ratings agency Fitch is up next.
0: Sky News will be back after this short break.

0: Sky News will be back after this short break.
1: Welcome back. Ratings agency Fitch last affirmed Australia's AAA sovereign credit rating in October last year. Since then, the global outlook has deteriorated, really due to the war in Iran, causing serious supply shocks and pushing up the price of energy all over the world. The United States and Iran, they've announced a peace deal. It's set to be signed in Switzerland on Friday. So how's this going to affect the global economic outlook and Australia's economy? Let's bring in here Jeremy Zook, the Senior Director, Sovereign Ratings at Fitch Ratings. Jeremy, thanks for your time.
2: Great to be here.
1: Start with the peace deal announced over early hours of this morning. What does it mean more broadly for Australia and our economy, where we sit in the world?
2: Yeah, well, I think a peace deal that reopens the Strait of Hormuz and allows oil to flow freely again is unequivocally positive for both Australia's economy and the global economy. Obviously, still a lot of uncertainties around whether this deal will persist and kind of how long it will take supply chains to normalize again. Obviously, a lot of pent-up shipping requirements to get the oil back out and natural gas back out. So still some potential disruptions over the next couple months, but I think certainly headed in the right direction.
1: Yeah, do you think by the end of this year, the supply chain could be starting to really normalize again, particularly through that critical corridor, the Strait of Hormuz?
2: That's our expectation. So our base case was actually that the Strait would reopen in July. So if it opens at the end of Friday, very close to that. And our expectation is then that crude oil prices fall pretty significantly thereafter. I think on the refined product side, that will take a little more time to normalize as that crude oil finds its way to refineries and then as the refineries ramp back up production. But yeah, by the end of this year, markets should be normalized.
1: And there were some other production assets that were damaged during the war, like LNG, for example, in Qatar, and I think there's been some aluminium refineries as well. Are we looking more longer term for those to come back?
2: Yeah, I mean, there will be some disruptions, right, to certain sectors, and that will take a little bit longer to get that infrastructure back in place. But I think for the market as a whole and for the global economy as a whole, with the Strait reopened, that should ease risks quite significantly.
1: There's certainly a lot of positivity on the markets today and Friday last week when it looked like things were going to happen. We have heard peace deals before, but this one does seem like it.
2: This one seems more concrete.
1: But Australia, we're pretty exposed when it comes to importing oil and for fuel. We saw the price of diesel go to $3.30 Aussie a litre, which was very high. The government had to cut the fuel excise tax to provide relief for the transport sector. Yeah. Those issues, do you think, are simply going to disappear now?
2: Or? Yeah, look, I mean, from a sovereign rating perspective, I mean, Australia is a net energy exporter. And so that does help kind of relieve some of the pressure on the overall sovereign credit profile. But that being said, I mean, yeah, Australia has felt the pinch, right? This means higher inflation. And it came at a time where inflation was already relatively high in Australia and the RBA had already been raising rates. And so it made their job quite a bit more difficult. And that's really where we see the economic impact for Australia, just lowering consumption through these rate hikes. And also on the inflation side, the government has taken a part of that burden, and that has had just a small fiscal impact, nothing that really impacts the overall medium-term outlook and the credit profile. But certainly, if the Strait does reopen, as it seems like it will, this really helps support the growth outlook for Australia.
1: Yeah, the Reserve Bank announced their next cash rate decision tomorrow. Yep. What are you expecting? Do you think they're going to be on hold long-term now, or could we might see one more rate increase later this year due to that persistent inflationary pressure you've mentioned?
2: Yeah, our expectation is that they hold in tomorrow's meeting, but we do expect that there will be one more rate hike towards in the middle of the second half of this year. I think it's really about that persistent inflation. We still see some of those inflationary pressures lasting, especially as supply chains, as we've mentioned, on kind of the refined product side take some time to work their way through. And so that will probably keep those secondhand inflation impacts a bit more persistent here.
1: And when you look at other economies around Asia Pacific, is Australia a bit of an outlier with its rate rises? Are most other economies, have they been on hold most this year or cutting potentially?
2: You've seen a diverse mix. You've seen some rate hikes around the region, in the Philippines, in Indonesia. Indonesia was primarily a story about trying to help kind of the exchange rate side of things. But you've seen most central banks kind of take a more cautious approach and wait and see kind of the second round effects of inflationary effects of the oil price shock.
1: We had the federal budget early this year. Where do you see Australia's fiscal deficit, high levels of government spending? Where do you expect the debt to be going over the next few years?
2: So our expectation is that we do see just a little bit of a rise in the, we look at the general government debt ratios and combining states and federal government, and that we think will rise a little bit this year, but then kind of stabilize thereafter. And that's kind of on the basis of the federal deficit kind of stabilizing and state deficits narrowing gradually as their capital expenditure pipelines kind of ease off.
1: And how much of a role will Australia's position as a net exporter of energy play in that? Because obviously they've been getting higher commodity prices over the past few months, and iron ore seems to still be holding up pretty well.
2: That certainly helps the fiscal position, right? We've seen positive surprise after positive surprise when it comes to the federal budget over the past several years. And so, you know, that helps to limit some of the risks on the fiscal side. It's really about kind of the long-term spending pressures and where we see revenue going. And for now, I think the risks seem relatively contained.
1: And when you look at AAA economies, there aren't that many around the world, are there?
2: Only about nine, yep.
1: And Australia's one of those.
2: Australia is one of those.
1: And how often do you reaffirm?
2: We tend to look at sovereign ratings about once a year, but it depends, obviously, on events as well.
1: Great. Jeremy Zook, Senior Director, Sovereign Ratings at Fitch Ratings. Thanks for coming on the show.
2: Yep. Thanks for having me.
1: After the break, auction clearance rates remain below 50% for a sixth straight week. Angus Moore from REA Group will explain those details next.
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0: Sky News will be back after this short break.
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2: Welcome back. There were about 1,800 auctions held across the country on Saturday, returning a clearance rate of about 46%. Sydney held about 730 auctions with a clearance rate of roughly 42%. There were a further 929 private sales in the state of New South Wales. Melbourne held about 700 auctions with a clearance rate a bit higher, 55%. There were also roughly 940 private sales in Victoria. Brisbane held 77 auctions with a clearance rate of about 42%. There were also about 780 private sales in Queensland. Adelaide held 55 auctions, clearance rate of about 46%. There were a further 190 private sales in South Australia. Canberra held 60 auctions with a clearance rate of about 47%. There were roughly 90 private sales in the ACT, and there were a further 521 private sales in WA, Tasmania, and the NT. So to discuss the auction markets and the outlook, though, for the Reserve Bank of Australia, I'm joined by Angus Moore from REA Group. Angus, good to see you. I think it's the sixth week in a row where auction clearance rates have been below 50%. There's just obviously not too much confidence in the market right now.
3: Yeah, we're certainly seeing cooler conditions. And, you know, it's worth noting, while we have been below 50%, you know, we were trending down before that as well. You know, it's not as if this has been a sharp change in the last month and a half. It's been cooler conditions in general over the last few months. And really, a lot of that comes back to what we've been seeing from the RBA. The fact that we've seen three rate hikes is clearly weighing on buyer demand. It's reducing borrowing capacities. That's flowing through to what we're seeing in auction markets, but it's also flowing through to home prices, which have been, you know, largely stalled out nationally.
2: I mean, nitty-gritty picking at the numbers, but Melbourne was about 40% last week. It's now up to 55, but it's not worth mentioning, or
3: yeah, you know, it can be a bit volatile week to week, you know, in terms of auction clearance rates, and it is winter at the moment. You know, it does tend to be a bit quieter, you know, obviously last week long weekend as well, so, you know, much quieter conditions, you're not seeing the sort of volume, so it can be a little bit more volatile in terms of the clearance rate week to week. And looking through the broader trend, really what we're seeing is just a bit softer conditions overall.
2: And how long till we start to see more stock coming back onto the market? Are we looking 3 to 4 months away, or?
3: Yeah, the typical peak of the spring selling season is sort of October, November. It depends a little bit on the city and, you know, how the spring actually plays out, but it tends to be towards the back half of spring. Those properties obviously come onto market earlier than that. That's when their auctions are held. So, you know, we tend to see quieter conditions through winter and then things starting to ramp up as we get into September and really peaking in October, November.
2: Well, one of the big things that affects the property markets, the Reserve Bank, they've started their monetary policy meeting today. It's a two-day affair now. We'll hear from the governor tomorrow afternoon. But what sort of commentary are you expecting to hear from the Reserve Bank and the board when you look at where our economy's at the moment?
3: Yeah, it's going to be a really interesting one. You know, a hold is very widely expected. I think it would be a real surprise if we saw anything other than a hold at this point. But I think what's really going to be interesting is where the RBA is seeing the pace of inflation going from here. Now, we won't get updated forecasts this meeting. That will happen in August, so we'll get an even better sense there. But the commentary from them around, you know, how entrenched inflation is, how worried they are about inflation expectations, and critically, you know, how they think oil prices are feeding through into the economy or, you know, potentially not, particularly given sort of recent developments on that front.
2: Yeah, you speak of the peace deal that's been announced this morning by the US and Iran. Clearly, Governor Bullock's going to react to that. We've already seen oil prices falling pretty sharply. So there's a lot of positivity out there that inflation might actually start to ease off sooner rather than later, I guess, coming from this peace deal.
3: Yeah, certainly we'd expect that to flow through to headline inflation pretty quickly. If that flows through to petrol prices, you know, as we'd expect, it would. Oil prices and petrol prices obviously follow very closely. The question is how it flows through into things that the RBA really cares about, which is that sort of underlying pace of inflation. You know, it's obviously been on the scale of inflation, relatively short period in which oil prices have been higher. We haven't seen a whole lot of evidence of pass-through into other prices in the economy. It's happening, but it's maybe not as strong as we've seen. And so the fact that hopefully oil prices are coming back down may mean we don't see those second-round pass-through effects be as strong as perhaps we'd feared a month or two ago.
2: Yeah, there are still some economists that think with the higher than expected wage increases coming through in July 1, we will get a bit more inflationary pressure in the second half of the year, could have one more rate rise. But now there seems to be an emerging group that think rates will be on hold for a while and then we might get one or two cuts in the midpoint of next year. I mean, Where do you sit amongst that?
3: We've seen a bit of a change in the consensus. You're right. You know, I think even if you go back a week, maybe two, you know, there was pretty broad consensus we'd see another hike. Market pricing had another hike in by the end of the year. Market pricing's moved down quite a bit now. It's only about a 50-50 chance of another hike by the end of the year, which is quite a reasonable change in the space of about a week. For my money, you know, I'd probably still expect to see a hike over the back half of this year. But again, that's really going to depend on what happens to inflation over the coming months. And, you know, hopefully I'll be proved wrong on that front. We'll see inflation start to come down faster than we're expecting and we won't have to see that extra hike.
2: But you look at it from the RBA board's point of view, they want to make sure inflation is completely, utterly stamped out. So I guess if it takes one more hike, then they'd probably be happy to do that.
3: Certainly. You know, the kind of case for holding at the moment is to see how those three hikes are flowing through and whether that's been enough to get inflation under control. If it hasn't, if by August they're not convinced that that's been enough, I think we'll see the RBA pretty convinced they need to move. I think the case and, you know, why people are maybe a bit more optimistic that we won't see another hike is, you know, some of the concerns around consumer spending, consumer sentiment, the fact that home prices are slowing. That's certainly relevant for the RBA, but they're just laser focused on inflation.
2: Angus Moore from REA Group. Great to chat to you.
3: Pleasure. Thanks for having me, Ed.
2: And that's all for the show today. Thanks for your company today. Now it's time for the Kenny Report with Chris Kenny.
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4: Thanks for joining me. Tonight, Pauline Hanson, the preferred Prime Minister. The major parties winning support from less than half of all voters. Is this the end of our two-party system? Donald Trump declares yet another peace deal with Iran. Will the Middle East conflict finally be over? Has the government done anything to tackle Islamist extremism 6 months on from the Bondi massacre? Another horrific shark attack on the weekend. Is it time to embed shark nets or reduce the number of sharks? Also, what has the First Nations ambassador been doing? And plenty more with Sophie Osworth, Gemma Tognini and Caroline DeRusso. And a big thank you to Steve Price and Chris Yulman for hosting while I was away. Top quality stuff from them as ever. Let's get into it. Politics in this country right now is in turmoil. And it's not the normal run-of-the-mill chaos over this issue or that. But it's an historical shift, a dramatic and unprecedented move away from the major parties. Not just the Liberal Party and the Coalition, but from Labor too. Don't underestimate what this means. Sure, it's only in the polls so far and it's real votes that count. But in the South Australian state election and the Farrer federal by-election, we've seen voting patterns mirror those polls. For more than 125 years in this country, we've had a two-party system. Politics has been largely divided into the Labor side and the non-Labor or coalition side. Those days seem to be gone. On the latest polling, Labor and the coalition between them can't muster 50% of primary support from voters between them. The latest news poll from the Australian newspaper has the coalition on 18% and Labor on 30%, so a combined major party vote of just 48%. And in the Resolve poll in today's Nine newspapers, it's Labor on 28% and the coalition on 20% for the same total of 48%. In both polls, One Nation is ahead, with almost a third of voters placing them number one. Resolve even has Pauline Hanson as preferred Prime Minister over Anthony Albanese. This stuff is ground-shifting. Just to put this into perspective, let's go back to the mid-80s, just 40 years ago when I was a young journo, and when Bob Hawke won his second election over Andrew Peacock. The combined primary vote between Labor and the Coalition then topped 93%. More than 9 in 10 Australians voted for a major party. Even just 20 years ago, when Kevin Rudd ended the Howard era, 85% of primary votes went to Labor or the Coalition. More than 8 in 10 of us went with the major parties. last year when Albanese saw off Peter Dutton, the primary vote support for major parties fell to 66%, or just two-thirds of voters. And as of right now, according to the polls, fewer than half of us, less than 5 in 10 of every Australian, intends to vote for either Labor or the Coalition. Our two-party system is under threat. The predictability of our politics might be on the way out. It may never be the same again. The wheeling and dealing of European politics, where all sorts of unlikely coalitions and alliances are cobbled together to form governments, could become our new norm. That's if the major parties can't win people back. Because as of right now, both sides of politics have managed to alienate large swathes of the electorate.
5: Labor are scared. The Prime Minister has had a wake-up call. They want to get rid of this Albanese Labor government, and they're supporting our fight to do that.
4: For now, Labor has a strong hold on power, and the pain is being felt on the non-Labor side. But this change is so large and Labor's vote so low that it too will eventually fall victim to these epoch-shaping changes. Now, why is Labor on the nose? Why is Pauline Hanson preferred as an unlikely Prime Minister even over the incumbent Anthony Albanese? Because Albo has broken his compact with the voting public. Albo's broken promises and lying over his latest tax grab have destroyed any trust voters had in him.
6: Can you rule out any changes to negative gearing and capital gains tax?
7: Yes. How hard is it for the 50th time?
8: Now, when it comes to negative gearing, we've made it very clear that that's not something that we are proposing.
7: I told people we wouldn't make changes. The proof's in the pudding, Andrew.
9: Negative gearing is off the table.
7: Yeah, it's off the table.
10: Negative gearing, is it really off the agenda or not?
11: It's off the agenda, Ross. We've made that really clear.
4: Yeah, in a move born of arrogance and hubris, Labor returned to type, the politics of envy and reckless taxing and spending. They took these tax grabs to an election, of course, honestly, under Bill Shorten, and they were rejected. So they parked their ideas, denied they would implement them, and then foisted them on us in this last budget, last month. Trickery, lies and dishonesty. They take voters for fools.
7: We have changed our position.
11: We have changed our view.
7: We have changed our position.
11: We've come to a different view on these policy areas.
7: We've changed our position.
11: We have come to a different view than the view that we held 12 months ago.
4: Now, you know what's happened since then. Many of you no doubt have been involved when Labor used the rise of One Nation as an excuse to ask for more political donations. One Nation turned the tables and spruiked for donations to oust Labor and its Prime Minister under the slogan, Fire the Liar. And then, look, you couldn't make this stuff up. When the dollars rolled in, topping $1.5 million in no time, Albanese, as if trying to give himself a reverse chokehold, Albo accused Pauline Hanson of lying.
12: She says that she smashed him in the fundraising race. So she raised more than $1 million.
7: Did she, though?
4: Talk about playing to your own weaknesses or leading with your chin. The Fire the Liar campaign has now topped $4 million. Albo and Labor might still be arrogant, but mark my words, they are in strife. And I doubt Albo will lead them to the next election because they've given voters the stiff arm, because they've shown disdain for mainstream Australians, because they've shown themselves to be out of touch and untrustworthy. So what about the coalition, the right of centre parties? They've suffered the biggest falls from the drift to One Nation. What's driven that? Well, in a way, it's the same thing. Too often, for too long, the coalition has stopped listening to voters. It's been too progressive on immigration, too progressive on net zero and renewables, too global on economics, not focused enough on the cost of living and Australian interests, too weak on law and order, and too much like Labor light. One Nation is winning support because it's remained clear on three key pillars, three conservative pillars that the major parties have moved away from. They are keeping immigration under control, putting Australian economic interests first, and the related issue of rejecting net zero because it makes us pay heavily for nothing but United Nations sanctimony. For way too long, as it's tried to sort itself out, the coalition stopped talking about what matters, it stopped listening to voters, and it kept talking about itself, about politics and itself. That stuff is toxic for voters. You're supposed to be focused on the voters and their issues, not yourselves. The Liberals have improved under Angus Taylor, stronger on immigration, finally rejecting net zero again, but they have a lot of trust to rebuild. And they've also started to indulge in another big mistake.
13: If you vote One Nation, you're going to get Labor.
14: In the general election context, the truth is that if the vote sprays, Labor stays.
15: We're not a party of reactionary responses the way the One Nation is.
14: What we'll be carving up is not seats with One Nation. It'll be a Labor Party that is taking this country in the wrong direction.
15: People have put their protest vote with One Nation and all it does is maintain the status quo.
4: Yeah, they've stopped talking about themselves, but they're talking about One Nation, which is kind of the same thing. It's their self-interest that preoccupies them. Now, I'm as sceptical as anyone about the ability of One Nation to govern effectively, but that doesn't mean that they aren't tapping into real voter concerns.
16: Look, I'm hearing all the time people have just fed up. They've had a gutful of it. They want change in this country. It's not the country that they grew up in.
4: The coalition needs to forget talking about One Nation, forget internal nonsense and focus laser-like on voters, their needs, their solutions and Labor's failures. It's a pretty simple formula and they need to stick to it day in and day out for a long while before voters will believe them again. It's no accident that Robert Menzies, when he founded the party, spoke so often about the forgotten people. The voters who don't want to be beholden to big unions or big governments or big corporations. The voters who care about family aspiration and national progress. They are the forgotten majority. And Menzies and the Liberal Party used to champion their values and priorities endlessly. Put simply, what's happened in the last few years or last couple of decades actually is that the coalition has forgotten about the forgotten people. And Pauline Hanson and One Nation have not. Well, global stock markets are up and hopes are high after Donald Trump announced another peace deal with Iran. It's to be signed in Geneva at the end of this week after both sides declared they are on board. Here's the latest from ABC News America.
17: President Trump posting, "The deal with the Islamic Republic of Iran is now complete. Congratulations to all. I hereby fully authorize the toll-free opening of the Strait of Hormuz and simultaneously herewith authorize the immediate removal of the United States naval blockade. Ships of the world, start your engines. Let the oil flow."
18: Iran will never have a nuclear weapon, and not just pursue a nuclear weapon, but procure or try to buy a nuclear weapon as well. If the Iranians comply with his deal, it is going to fundamentally transform the Middle East for the next 50 years. It's going to end the war. It's going to make the Middle East more investable. It's going to mean a lot of prosperity, lower energy prices for the American people.
4: Lots of questions to be answered about all of this yet. What about Iran's nuclear materials and its nuclear program? And where is Israel on all of this? Let's bring in Dave Sharma, the Shadow Assistant Minister for Citizenship and former Australian Ambassador to Israel. Thanks for joining us, Dave. Obviously, you would hope for the best out of this deal, but there's more we don't know about it so far than what we know, isn't there?
19: Yeah, look, I think we need to withhold judgment until we see the details. Look, it hasn't been signed yet. It's due to be signed on Friday in Switzerland. Bear in mind, we've had a number of announcements now over the past 60 days saying a deal is close, a deal is imminent, but which did not happen. So I think we need to be confident. Both sides are saying an agreement has been reached, but let's wait till the deal is signed. And It's good if the Strait of Hormuz is reopened to commercial shipping. It's good if Iran has accepted it has no right to impose tolls and levies, but we've still got unanswered questions about their stockpile, their frozen assets, their stockpile of rich uranium and their frozen assets.
4: Yeah, there are a couple of things that really stand out to me. I want to get your thoughts on them and any other key aspects. But firstly, Israel. If Israel's fighting Hezbollah in southern Lebanon, a proxy of Iran, unless Israel's involved in this deal, isn't it meaningless? And secondly, the nuclear materials and stockpiles, that is the enriched uranium that Iran has, unless we get access to that or it is taken away, surely it's a failure.
19: I think that's right. I think, look, so Iran has about 500 kilos, slightly less, of highly enriched uranium, weapons-grade uranium. That means they could reconstitute a nuclear weapons program quite quickly unless that's dealt with. And then the Israel-Hezbollah front, I mean, I think Iran is trying to make sure that Israel is bound by this agreement, but Israel is not a party to this agreement. This has been negotiated between Israel and, the United States and Iran with Israel.
4: We've not heard from Bibi Netanyahu on this yet.
19: No, and I suspect Israel, as any sovereign nation would say, we reserve our right to respond. If Hezbollah keeps attacking us, if Hezbollah doesn't observe the ceasefire, why should they be forced to? And I think that's a reasonable position to take.
4: OK, we're going to take up more on this later in the program. I want to go to something else that you've raised in Parliament. You've taken it up in Senate estimates. It relates to the Albanese government's First Nations ambassador. That was a new position created by Labor. It's filled by Justin Muhammad, who's paid about $400,000 a year for this job that's taken him on dozens of overseas trips over 3 years, costing $750,000. And in Senate estimates, Senator Dave Sharma noted that he was tasked with coming up with a strategy, that the First Nations ambassador was tasked with coming up with a strategy for First Nations diplomacy. And when Dave Sharma asked him this, after 3 years of work or whatever, here's what the department had to say in response.
20: There's work being progressed on a strategy in terms of where the office and where the ambassador can most effectively deploy their resources.
19: So has the strategy been developed?
20: The strategic work continues and the strategy is in development.
19: So when do you expect the strategy to be delivered?
21: As was said by Ms. Peake, that work is continuing at the moment. We don't have a confirmed date.
19: Will there be a strategy?
22: I'll stand to be corrected, but I think it's better to understand strategy in terms of the direction that.
19: When do you expect the strategy to be delivered?

0: lot of, you know, subterfuge and deflection about whether a strategy exists, how does it exist, if it's a document or not, a document. And this is a role that has been in place for 3 years now. It's costing taxpayers north of $1 million. It's not clear what it's doing that's different to what our everyday diplomats should be doing as part of their core responsibility.
1: No doubt you'll continue to pursue this, but fundamentally, you're a former senior diplomat. We shouldn't have a separate First Nations diplomacy strategy. We should just have Australia's foreign policy.
0: Exactly. Just as we don't have a separate Chinese-Australian foreign policy or an Indian-Australian foreign policy or a First Nations one, we shouldn't. We've got First Nations people working for the Department of Foreign Affairs and Trade. They can just as well represent Australia as any other Australian can. We're all one nation. We're all one people.
1: Spot on, Dave Sharma. Thanks for joining us. There's Liberal Senator for New South Wales, Dave Sharma. Now, I want to go to another story that's been huge in New South Wales in the past couple of days, and a 35-year-old Sydney woman remains in a critical condition in hospital after that horrifying shark attack at Coogee yesterday. She was swimming between the flags, only 20 metres or so from the shore, in clear water at this popular Sydney beach when she was bitten on the limbs by what is believed to have been a great white shark. As she fights for her life, public debate is reanimated across the country because four people have been killed in shark attacks in Australia in just the past 6 months. There are calls for a shark cull.
2: Just read the latest news about a woman fighting for her life after a shark attack at Coogee Beach. It's so wrong that we don't cull sharks after attacks. It's so wrong that we don't have a commercial shark fishery, given the explosion in shark numbers. And it's so wrong that we don't put people before sharks.
1: The former Prime Minister buying in there. Now, many beaches along the New South Wales and Queensland coastline have been protected for more than 80 years by nets and drum lines, but they're usually taken out in winter, and activists have been calling for them to be removed altogether for years. We've had that debate here.
3: What I'd like to do is to give you a few facts and figures, because the nets are actually very old technology.
4: Yeah, well, hang on a second. Hang on a second. Could I just put to you a fact, and that is that in almost 100 years since nets have been protecting the most populous beaches, there's only been one fatal attack in all of Australia at a protected beach, while there's been 50 or 60 at unprotected beaches. Are you prepared to take those nets away and just take the chance that we'll see more fatalities at some of our most popular beaches?
3: Well, there is a question as to whether it was the nets that were actually protecting against sharks.
1: Yeah, whatever people say about sharks swimming around nets or other species being killed in them, the data clearly shows that fatal shark attacks are almost non-existent at netted beaches. A Senate inquiry examined all the evidence and the arguments, and even experts opposed to nets admitted the facts. One expert noted there has only been one fatality at a netted beach in Australia since 1937. This is absolutely accurate, he said, but he noted there were 29 non-fatal bites at those beaches over that period. And other experts said that even with significant numbers of surfers in the water year-round, remarkably, there continues to be no fatal attacks on netted beaches, even at these times when the nets are not in the water. Yeah, so say what you like about nets. The data shows they work. And this debate must be about facts rather than feelings. Have a listen to the New South Wales Minister on Sky News this morning.
5: I'm relying on the research that tells me that we don't have more sharks, but there is different activity in terms of how long they stay.
6: But we've got more attacks.
5: Yeah, but the research is telling us that there aren't more.
1: Really? There are no more sharks? Hang on a second. Experts said that great whites were under threat. Too many fishermen were killing them. So more than 40 years ago, great whites were protected. Is she seriously arguing that after protecting great whites for decades, there wouldn't be any more of them? The whole reason for giving them protection was to boost their numbers. Let's go to shark expert Professor Rob Harcourt from Macquarie University. He leads the Marine Predator Research Group. Thanks for joining us again, Robert. Tell us firstly about that point. If we've been protecting great whites for the past four decades or more, surely that has led to an increase in their numbers.
6: Yeah, it's a little bit more complicated than, sadly, than if we stop killing them.

0: they'll just return in great numbers, because in the interim period, you know, other predators coming in can take their place. And there's been a lot of fundamental changes in our ecosystems. What we do know is we know that off the East Coast, there's around about 750 adult great white sharks, and that's been pretty stable probably for about 20 years. And of course, quite a few juvenile sharks as well. So the numbers are, you know, there's about 3 to 4 juveniles for every adult.
1: Let's get this clear, though. Of course, anything can be as complicated and as nuanced as we want to make it, and we all understand that. But surely you are not suggesting that we don't have more great whites on the coastline of Australia now than we did in the 1980s when they were first protected?
0: Well, we don't actually have clear evidence that the numbers have increased. And actually, you know, you were talking about the shark nets. I mean, the shark nets are a fixed fishing, so it's a fixed effort. It gives us really good idea about how many sharks are present. So there's not clear evidence, and I'm not going to say that there's not been an increase, but there's no evidence that it's actually a measurable increase from the shark meshing data itself.
1: The whole idea of giving them protection, of stopping fishermen catching them, was to improve their numbers. Are you saying that the protection of great white sharks for the past 40 or 50 years has been a waste of time, or do we whites?
0: No, Chris, actually quite the opposite. And in fact, you've got to remember, we are still fishing for great white sharks. That's what the shark mesh nets do. So we are still killing great white sharks in the Sydney region and from Newcastle up to, you know, down to Wollongong.
1: Very few.
0: Very few, but that's because the shark nets, as we've talked about in last time I was on the program with you, has caused a depletion in numbers in close to shore where these animals come and go. So we've not got... I mean, white sharks don't reproduce at a really fast rate. Then it's not like, a boom and bust. Like, you know, if you kill a lot of cuttlefish, there'll be a lot of eggs hatching, and there'll be lots more cuttlefish the following year. They take a long time to recover. So, you know, we're talking about if there's probable evidence of a very slow recovery. But it's slow, and I guess that's the important point, Chris. It's a slow recovery. It's not like there's been a huge explosion in white sharks.
1: Yeah, well, they don't have a huge jump. We understand that. But they're recovering. There are more sharks, so there are more great white sharks. There are more of some other types of sharks, we understand. There's probably less of some other species. But there are more people in the water and more sharks.
0: There are more people in the water.
1: So, of course, we're going to have more shark attacks. Now, I understand these arguments about nets on protected beaches, that other non-targeted species are killed. But you can't argue that they're not effective, can you? Because the data shows it can't be just coincidence that netted beaches don't account for any fatalities. Even if it's the sharks sensing fish dying in those nets or whatever it is, something in the arrangement of the nets leads to a lack of fatalities.
0: No, they work. I mean, I've never said that meshing beaches is not...
1: Yeah, but a lot of people do, right? As you know, a lot of people argue, get rid of the nets, they're not effective anyway.
0: They do. And I mean, the crucial thing is, I mean, people are saying, but they kill lots of other things. The reality is that the meshing doesn't actually cause a huge amount of bycatch compared to other fishing operations anyway. So I'm quite relaxed about keeping the mesh nets in place. And if I was a minister or the mayor, I would be very reluctant to say, let's pull them out, because, you know, there is evidence that they have provided long-term protection. We've got new methods that are even better at identifying them, but you've got to use them. And if you don't use them, like this poor woman yesterday, I mean, I was free diving at Clovelly just around the corner. If you've got no drone in the air, it's not going to detect the shark. And, you know, that's one of the big issues here, is that you've got to have things looking out for sharks if you're going to protect people
1: That's a great point, because we all know about the drones, and we got sharks tagged, and I've got an app that shows me where tagged sharks are, and a lot of people would do around the coast of Australia. But just to clarify that we should leave the nets in at the protected beaches until we get some other technology in there that does as good a job.
0: That's exactly right. We actually wrote a paper about this. It's called a wicked problem, Chris. It's a wicked problem because the problem is you're killing a protected species, the white shark, and also grey nurse sharks and some other sharks that die in the nets. But if you remove them, you're potentially increasing the likelihood that people are going to die. So no matter what you do, you're going to cause some harm. So what we want is to use new technology before we pull out the old technology. You want to cover your bases as you.
1: Very well explained. Thanks for joining us, Professor. I appreciate it. Robert Harcourt there from the Macquarie University. That makes a lot of sense. You hear a lot of people just say, rip out the nets. Well, yeah, when you've got a good system to replace them with proper drone monitoring and the like, then you can take the nets out. Now, after the break, I want to ask what the government's done to tackle Islamist extremism 6 months on from Bondi. Alex Rivchen will join me.
2: Sky News will be back after this short break.

0: Sky News will be back after this short break.
1: It was 6 months yesterday since the Bondi terror attack that saw 15 Australians killed in a horrendous massacre at a Jewish festival. Most of those killed were Jewish, two were not. They were all innocent civilians enjoying our most famous and popular beach. A memorial service was held at Bondi last night, and yesterday happened to mark the final day for submissions to the Royal Commission into Anti-Semitism and Social Cohesion that was called in the wake of the atrocity, the worst terror attack on Australian soil. But apart from this Royal Commission, an inquiry the government initially tried to avoid, but which it was pressured into, and a Royal Commission that doesn't even mention the main problem, that is radical Islam or Islamist extremism. Anyway, apart from this inquiry, what has changed to make Australia safer, to eradicate the hatred? Well, tragically, I would argue precious little. The Prime Minister is still yet to call out the problem of Islamist extremism. He usually won't even utter those words. He's not called religious leaders together to recruit them into a joint campaign against Islamist extremism, which is a threat to Muslim communities as well as non-Muslim communities. It's the most obvious threat to social cohesion in this country. The government has finally outlawed Hizbut Tahrir, an extremist organisation that we've called out for years on this program. But the Albanese government has left the Hizbut Tahrir practitioners and hate preachers still doing what they do in our community. Albo has provided zero leadership on these issues. And I've got to tell you, because of all this, the PM really made me angry when he said this the other day, when asked about people calling Victorian Premier Jacinta Allen a witch.
2: A sexist campaign targeting the Victorian Premier is totally unacceptable and has no place in public life. We want to encourage women to enter public life, and it should be a contest of ideas, not personal attacks. But it comes in a context as well. As I've stood in this courtyard so many times and said, turn the temperature down. We all have a responsibility. I mean, some of the personal way in which mainstream media as well has characterised people in public life has just got to stop.
1: Now, I'm not into calling women witches either. I'm not into abusive political debate either. But how could this Prime Minister possibly take the high moral ground on turning down the temperature when he's done nothing, seriously nothing, to quell the anti-Israel and anti-Jewish hatred on our streets for the past 2.5 years or more? Remember when thousands marched on the Harbour Bridge? Some chanted for death to the IDF. Some waved Islamist terrorism banners. Hate preachers were among them, and some even waved a poster of the Supreme Leader of Iran, a major sponsor of terrorism worldwide. Even after seeing all of that, here's what our PM said back then.
2: Yesterday's march was peaceful and was an opportunity for people to express their concern about what is happening in Gaza.
1: Really, calling for death to the IDF is peaceful? Supporting terrorist groups publicly is peaceful? This bloke only wants the temperature brought down when people criticise Labor. Remember, here he was as a young MP turning up the temperature against Israel. Yeah, that's the same man who now says people should take the temperature down when attacking Labor politicians. What about the tide of anti-Semitism and Islamist extremism hatred in this country, Prime Minister? When are you going to do something to turn the temperature down on that? Let's bring in Alex Rivchen from the Executive Council of Australian Jewry. Thanks for joining us, Alex.
3: And thank you, Chris.
1: I want to first get your thoughts on that solemn anniversary yesterday, 6 months on from the Bondi massacre, a ceremony at the beach there on a very wintry night. What are your thoughts?
3: Yeah, look, it's difficult to believe that 6 months have passed since that horrific day. And in a way, I think we're going to be permanently stuck in that moment. And the loss of that day and the loss not only of human life, but our way of life as Jews in this country, I think will stay with us for a long, long time. But as always, we're buoyed by the resilience and the courage and the conviction shown by people like Matilda's father and mother, who stand up at these vigils and recite her name and tell her story, which takes incredible courage. So, you know, when I look back at the last 6 months, they've been a horror show, no doubt, for the community, but we've come through fire. We've shown who we are. We've never been stronger. We've never been more determined. We've never been more proud to be Jews and Australians. And I think that says something about who we are as a community.
1: Thankfully, there have been no terrorist attacks in Australia since then, although there have been some shocking events overseas. Do you believe the federal and state governments have done anything since Bondi to make Australians, and in particular Jewish Australians, safer?
3: Look, we've seen a greater police presence and visibility on our streets, which I think brings comfort, and particularly outside Jewish institutions. But there's a long way to go. And what we learned on that horrific day was that we're not dealing with a couple of individuals with a murderous ideology. We're dealing with a movement of hatred that wants to slaughter Jews wherever it finds them. We've seen this around the world, and we've seen it in our own backyard as well. So it's not going to be eradicated easily. This is going to take a whole of society approach. It's going to take law enforcement doing much more and working closer together. And one of the things we've seen through the last few weeks of the Royal Commission is that there were certainly failures between the police and the federal police and ASIO. Things were missed. Evidence was missed off. And things like that result in tragic consequences. So the short answer, Chris, is that no, I don't think enough has been done. But there's no easy solution either. But I'm hoping deeply that this Royal Commission will put us on a path to a better, safer country for everybody.
1: The simple fact, though, isn't it, that we know that Islamist extremist hatred is still being preached in Australia now, in fact, being preached in Australia, you know, only a half-hour drive from Sydney, from Bondi Beach.
3: Look, we've known that for a long time. And when you saw the rise of ISIS in the Middle East and hundreds of Australians voluntarily travel there to participate in barbarism, and how many more remained in Australia but adhered to that ideology, we're going to have problems for a long, long time. And obviously with the return of the ISIS brides, I think that deepens that problem. It stretches police and AFP resources to monitor people who need to be looked at very closely. So we're dealing with probably thousands of people who possess an ideology and could be minded to act violently at any point in time. And we have to deal with it immediately through better border security, better law enforcement, better coordination between agencies, but also long term. We have to deal with the factors of disinformation, of propaganda, of radicalization. These are the precursors to the violence that we saw at Bondi, and they're still slushing through our institutions, through mosques, through schools, through social media, cultural institutions. We haven't grappled with the problem.
1: Thanks, Alex. Thanks so much for joining us. Alex Rivchen there, who's with the Executive Council of Australian Jewry. I would add one thing. I agree with everything that Alex just said, but I would add one thing, and that is we need to keep these issues in the public debate. Don't let it go away. Don't let the government get away with just doing nothing and washing this away until we're hit by tragedy again. We've got to remain focused on this stuff because it's crucial for the future of the entire country, not Jewish Australians, but every one of us, you, me and everyone you know. This is about the fundamental freedoms in this country. Now, we're going to take a break. Coming up, we're going to check in on Donald Trump declaring this peace deal in Iran. He's been doing a lot today as Donald Trump. I'll cross to Jonathan Speier in the Middle East.
0: Sky News will be back after this short break.

0: Now, I mentioned earlier with Dave Sharma that I think there are more questions than answers when it comes to Donald Trump's Iran peace deal. So let's go to the region and get some expert insights into this. I'm joined by Dr. Jonathan Spira again. He's the Director of Research at the Middle East Forum. He joins us from Jerusalem. Thanks for joining us again, Jonathan. We've heard Donald Trump talk about peace deals in this conflict numerous times. Is this one for real?
1: First of all, Chris, yeah, it does look like it is different this time. We were talking about 38 previous occasions when the president has apparently mentioned a deal on the way, but this time it does look like it's real. And we know that because this time the Iranian side also has talked about it and about it being real. And it looks like there is indeed a date for the signing of it, which is going to take place, we're told, in Switzerland on Friday the 19th. So, yeah, we are looking, it does seem, for to be heading for a deal now. And the details of it remain unconfirmed. There are a number of versions that have appeared online from both the Iranian and other media, but we're waiting confirmation on the details of that.
0: I have two key questions with this. One is the role of Israel. Can the deal actually hold without Israel signing up to it effectively as a third party?
1: Well, it can hold as on the condition, I think, that the United States and indeed Iran do not try to insist on the clause, which, according to at least an Iranian news agency, is in it, which says that all combat ceases, including in Lebanon. What Israel is trying to make clear is that, you know, Hormuz, Iran, that can be American business. But when it comes to Hezbollah attacks from Lebanon on Israeli communities, if those continue, Israel is going to respond to them. So if the whole edifice rests on Israel staying silent in the face of Hezbollah attacks, then I'm afraid this is not going to work.
0: Right. And the other key question is the enriched uranium that Iran presumably still holds, no matter what it promises when it comes to its nuclear ambitions. Can this deal proceed unless that material is either controlled or seized by either the US or an international agency?
1: Well, this is an absolutely crucial and central question. Again, we don't yet have, of course, the official version of the Memorandum of Understanding, but in terms of the versions or alleged versions that have appeared, what they appear to be saying is that the United States has accepted that the highly enriched uranium will be diluted on Iranian soil itself. Now, I very much hope that isn't accurate and that it turns out that's just the Iranians spinning their own version of that. If it does turn out to be accurate, then I'm afraid that will represent a very, very major climb down by the United States and the international community. And it will pave the way, frankly, for the Iranians to continue their clandestine nuclear efforts that have been underway now for many years, as we are aware.
0: Which will mean there will have been a lot of war for very little.
1: Exactly so. I mean, we remember how the war was relaunched on February 28th with the President of the United States issuing a resounding statement that the hour of your freedom is at hand for the Iranian people. Well, we seem to be a very, very long way away from that now. The hour of freedom is clearly not at hand with the Iranian people. And frankly, we're talking about the extent to which, as it looks, the Americans have acquiesced to a reinstatement of the status quo ante bellum. That is to say, yeah, other than some very serious damage, but tactical damage at the end of the day to various elements of Iranian infrastructure, yeah, on the face of it, it looks like very little has been achieved in the course of the last month.
0: Jonathan Spira, thanks so much for your insights. Jonathan Spira there in Jerusalem. We will bring more on this development tomorrow, obviously. Now, thousands of people have attended an anti-racism rally in Belfast after days of unrest following that horrible knife attack and allegedly attempted beheading that was committed by a Sudanese man. Let's go to News Corp Europe correspondent and Sky News contributor, of course, Sophie Ellsworth. Sophie, tell us about the latest from Belfast.
2: Well, Chris, it's been a shocking week, really, in Belfast for many residents there. We saw that alleged beheading, that vision go viral on social media, which really alarmed people and caused immense concern. As you can imagine, we saw a Sudanese man charged. Then, consequently, we saw the riots unfold in Belfast. So it's been a very tumultuous week and really concerning for Britons who are worried about the state of their country at the moment. And a lot of the commentary here is, how are these migrants getting into the country? What is the situation with legal and illegal migration? And what is being done to stop this? Because it seems to be every week or almost every week here, there's some sort of sordid tale of something happening with a migrant that's come into this country and cause chaos as a result.
0: We had that horrible case where a man was stabbed by a Sikh person who claimed he was racially abused, and the police are arresting and handcuffing the person on claims of racism while he was bleeding to death. That was Now, these issues obviously play into the reform anti-immigration agenda. I want to go to something that Nigel Farage has published, a 5,000-word essay, where he has said that nothing demonstrates the state's commitment to anti-whiteness more than the ironically named Equality Act. It's through this legislation that anti-whiteness is institutionalised into every aspect of public life. This is strong language, Sophie, in a heated debate.
2: It's incredibly strong language. Obviously, it's incredibly divisive. But he's argued in this piece that you are treated differently based on the colour of your skin. And obviously, that's causing significant divisive commentary here in the UK. But that Henry Novak case was a classic example that he seized upon and said, here is a white teenage boy who was accused, falsely accused, of racially abusing this British Sikh man. And consequently, the teenager was arrested and he later died. And so police are also under immense pressure, and a terribly tragic case, Chris.
0: Meanwhile, Sir Keir Starmer, the Labor Prime Minister, is trying to distract everybody else, distract everybody onto other issues that he's copied from Australia. Have a look.
3: Social media is making children unhappy. It's making it easier for bullies to harass and abuse them. And it could even be harming their mental health, exposing them to content that is dangerous. This is very significant for our country. It is about protecting children. And I'm absolutely clear that a ban is the right outcome.
0: Sophie, I reckon it's very popular here and in the UK, but I don't think it works. That's the problem.
2: So he's just given this press conference behind me, Chris, moments ago. This was highly anticipated that Sir Keir Starmer would announce this social media ban following the footsteps of Australia. But I can tell our viewers, Chris, that a lot of the commentary here in the UK is it's not working in Australia, or there are problems in Australia with it. While Australia has been applauded for introducing such a ban, kids are not silly and they can get around things. But Sir Keir Starmer has said under 16s will be banned from social media. It's expected to come into legislation at the end of the year, enforced in the spring next year, so from about March onwards. But there are concerns about how effective it will be. But no doubt they have watched Australia, they've copied Australia, and now it's to see how it works here in Britain.
0: Great stuff, Sophie. Thanks again, as ever. Sophie Ellsworth there, live outside number 10 Downing Street in London. We'll take a break. We'll be back with Gemma and Caroline as Pauline Hanson continues her remarkable rise to the top of the polls.
4: Sky News will be back after this short break.

0: Sky News will be back after this short break.
1: Lots to get through, not enough time with Gemma Tognini and Caroline De Russo.
2: Hello, mate.
1: Lots of common sense, I expect, from both of you.
2: Give us
1: your short version. Is the two-party system dead? Has Pauline Hanson and One Nation killed it?
2: It is a time of disruption, Christopher. Whether it's dead or not remains to be seen. I think we're in a time of disruption. I wouldn't be bold enough to call it, but definitely fractured. And I think we needed a little bit of a shake-up.
1: No doubt about that. Caro, when she's polling as preferred Prime Minister, that's not just a blow to your Liberal Party. It means it's a hell of a blow to Labor as well.
3: It is absolutely a blow to Labor. And I wonder if they are now starting to, come to some of that political reality which has been filtering through the coalition over the last few months. Of course, we're still a couple of years out from an election, and Chris, I would like to see her subject to the same accountability as the two other leaders from the major parties if she expects to be treated like one.
1: Sure, but there's one thing she reckons, that I reckon she does, Gemma, and I'll get your thoughts on this. She listens to people. She still speaks to the daily concerns of Australians.
2: Yeah.
1: That's what the major parties have forgotten to do.
2: Well, I read that piece, I think it was in our paper, in the Australian, our paper, on the weekend, and it was about the gas sector, talking about the development of the One Nation gas policy, and they were actually shocked that there was consultation. They were contacted by One Nation, asked to come to a roundtable, asked for their opinion as the sector, and they were like, government hasn't talked to us about the sector. They've been forming policy in a vacuum because they don't talk. So that's at that industry level. But I think the other thing she has is a hide as thick as a rhino. She's been around for how long? 20-ish?
1: 30 years.
2: 30 years. People have seen her vilified and hang in there. There's no airs and graces. And this isn't an ad for her, but I understand the attraction.
1: Yeah, I agree.
2: And she's saying the same things now, more or less, than she has for 30 years. We haven't got a changed position.
1: That consistency is key, isn't it, Caroline? The Liberals, you're right, against net zero now, but they've had every position on that over the past 20 years. And I said at the top of the show that it's the forgotten people that the Liberals have seemed to have forgotten. She's talking to Robert Menzies' forgotten people.
3: Well, I wouldn't quite put it that far.
1: No, you wouldn't.
3: Definitely but, not, you know, Chris.
1: I
3: no,
1: would.
3: Absolutely wouldn't. And you might say that, but as a state president here in WA, I actually talk to those people all the time, and I filter that information up. And I know that our parliamentarians, particularly here in WA, and I obviously can't say for the other states because I'm not there on the ground with them, but mine are on the ground with constituents and out in the community all the time. So look, it may not necessarily be as public as what we've seen out of One Nation over the last few weeks in particular, but it does absolutely happen, Chris. So I think that there is perhaps a little bit unkind, even though it may not necessarily show in a policy sense the way that you think it does, but often there's a great number of stakeholders, Chris. It's not just one.
1: It's not unkind. It's well-intentioned and sound advice, I would have thought. But don't worry, no matter what your thoughts are on politics or policy, Albo's got the solution. He's jumped on the Socceroos bandwagon, and here he is on social media. Can you believe this, Gemma? He's in the Guernsey. He's got the thumbs up. He doesn't think the whole country's cringing on his behalf.
2: Well, this is the bloke who still thinks there's nothing to see about the budget. So why would anyone be surprised? That's the most cringe-worthy thing I've seen in a long time. I mean, looking for diversions, it's not going to help.
1: Not going to help.
2: It's certainly not helped the coverage I've seen, the sort of social commentary I've seen about a Prime Minister who's under a great deal of pressure. And yet, how long has it been? Like, you and I have been around a long time. I've never seen a budget with a stench of death around it like the way this has, that a month and a bit later is still being talked about, there is still rage in this country about the disconnect, the socialist money grab, and this mate
1: reckons... Socceroos bandwagon just antagonises everyone.
2: Anything, of course
1: just
2: not.
1: Quickly, you've got to show some of these pictures from the White House where there was the UFC fight put on today by the President, the flyover and all the rest of it, Caroline. This is just incredible. At the same time, he's announcing what's supposed to be... a world-changing peace plan.
3: Well, he's a multitasker, isn't he, Chris? And I think, you know, you do, sometimes you think it looks a bit chaotic, and I think sometimes it does look a bit chaotic, but he can definitely keep several balls in the air. I mean, this is sure. the most American celebration known to man.
1: It's too much. The land of the free, the home of the brave, and slightly crazy. Thanks for joining
3: Pleasure,
1: us,
3: mate.
1: Jim and Caroline. I'll see you tomorrow night. Peter Credlin's up next.
0: Peter Credlin, live on Sky News Australia.
4: It is good to have him back. Chris Kenny back, of course, this week. Let's get into a big show for you tonight. Here's what's coming up on Credlin. Another day, another poll with One Nation again in front of Labor. The PM might be trying to pretend he isn't worried, but his Labor colleagues are. More on that with Chris Yeoman. A massive win for regional Victoria too. That empty fire station I exposed here on the program 2 weeks ago. Well, it'll soon be operational. The Premier back down late on Friday. We'll also give you footage out of yesterday's big CFA protest in Jacinta Allen's hometown of Bendigo. Things are fast moving against her. Plus, the birthday boy Donald Trump announces a deal with Iran. But is it a win? What's in it? And what happens to Iran's nuclear program? We'll go through all of that detail in a moment. And One Nation's Fire the Liar donation drive, well, it's gone past 4 million today. Tonight I'm going to show you an exclusive, the ad they're going to spend the money on. It'll go to air Wednesday night during State of Origin.
5: Labor are scared. The Prime Minister has had a wake-up call.
4: A sneak peek at that ad coming up because it's another day and another bad poll. Confirming that, at least for the time being, Australians have had enough of the two major parties. And that's a shocker right there. A massive 5-point lift to One Nation now on a 29% primary. A 1-point drop to Labor, they're behind now on 28. A 3-point fall for the Coalition, they're down to a low 20% primary. But as bad as the party vote is for Labor, the real dead weight in the numbers is the Prime Minister. Now, I don't think I've ever seen a political leader fall this far, this fast. Just have a look at the numbers in today's Nine's Resolve poll. The question is, who do you want to be Prime Minister? Well, here's the result. Pauline Hanson's in the lead as the politician that more Australians than any want in charge of our country. Now, given how much Albanese hates Hanson and everything he thinks she stands for, this poll would be like salt into an open wound for the Prime Minister and the political left. After all, they've invested almost three decades demonising Hanson, only for voters to now prefer her over everyone else. And what would be discombobulating them, well, most of them at least, is that few in Labor are able to understand why she's now ahead. Now, they don't understand it because they can't get past their own antipathy for Hanson. But unless they do, and they do the rational analysis as needed, they won't know why Labor voters are deserting them. That's the pain point for Labor, that the woman who for 30 years has been the great nemesis of the left is now beating them. One of the most vilified figures in public life, mocked and berated, is now the one that voters most want to see into the lodge. Can you just imagine all the heads that are exploding out there amongst the activist class? Hanson as PM? I mean, this is triggering beyond belief. Never mind the fact that she's a senator and unless she moves to the lower house, finds a seat and wins it, well, it's all a moot point anyway. Now, internally, I think Labor hardheads are starting to understand what the Prime Minister still refuses to acknowledge. That is that a growing number of the Labor vote, particularly their old working class vote, is shifting across to One Nation. And the more that Albanese derides Hanson or insinuates that this is all fake news, the more he is hastening their departure. I mean, just listen again to this comment last week, which I said at the time was particularly stupid.
6: She says that she smashed you in the fundraising race, though. She raised more than $1 million yesterday.
7: Did she, though? Did she, though? Did she? What evidence is there?
4: Well, that gaslighting was dumb because all it did was boost the donation tally as supporters said, well, OK, Albo, we'll show you. And they did. When the Prime Minister intervened with that gaslighting jibe, the donation tally was around 1.5 million. Well, tonight, as I said, it's a whopping 1.1 million. Rather than kill off momentum, that sneer from the Prime Minister, well, he just kicked it along. Albanese's problem is that his personal antipathy or hatred towards Hanson obscures any cool-headed analysis about how he should deal with her and what sort of action Labor could and should take. Hanson's got under Albanese's skin and it shows. He's let his personal fire and anger take the better of him, get the better of him. And he's the one now with this low trust value with voters. If he goes up against her, he'll end up the loser. It's also worth noting that this funding boost for One Nation has come from ordinary battlers. At last count, almost 70,000 people putting their hand into their own pocket in the middle of a cost of living crisis to turf out the Prime Minister. And it's the PM here. This is personal. That tagline, fire the liar, hits home. And for a bloke with one of the biggest glass jaws in politics, probably only bettered by Kevin Rudd, Albanese will be devastated by all of this. For One Nation, yes, the money, of course the money is important because political campaigning relies on dollars. But it's more than that. By getting people to donate, anyone handing over cash now has bought a stake in the success of One Nation. This is now personal to them. And to be honest, I think that's worth almost as much as the money that's been raised because it creates on-the-ground advocates. It builds a sense of fraternity, of community. And of course, it fuels momentum. On Wednesday, for the first time in her entire political career, Pauline Hanson will front the National Press Club to outline her political vision and critically take questions from the Canberra Press Gallery in the room. Now, believe me, it'll be standing room only. How she handles their questions will be closely watched by people like me. Can she turn this spike in the polls into more than just an anti-Albo vote? And to do that, she doesn't just have to shut down the professional Hanson haters from the press gallery. I think she'll do well enough in that at the Q&A part of the day. But I'll be looking at the speech component, what she says in terms of policy and framework. Is it solid? Is it well thought through? Does it deal with the issues and give solutions to the challenges facing Australia? Because the real test for One Nation is not just to ventilate grievances, that's fine, they've been very effective at that. But it's now to lift into another gear altogether and put solutions on the table. People forget that it took Nigel Farage almost 30 years in politics to become an overnight success, first entering the European Parliament in 1999 and moving through a whole series of political resurrections in the time to now. To get where he is now, as almost everyone concedes, the bloke most likely to be elected Prime Minister at the next British election. Farage is about 10 years younger than Hanson, but she herself is 8 years younger than Donald Trump, who today celebrated his 80th birthday in Washington. So these days, anything is possible. Now, I am not yet convinced that One Nation's ready to be a party of government. I want to see more meat on the policy bone and I want to see a bigger and more capable team up to handling the big cabinet portfolios that government demands before I will concede that. But there is no doubt that they are, right now, the most effective party of opposition. That's the truth, as hard as it might be to hear for some in the coalition. And to amplify that point, here's an exclusive look for you tonight at this cracker of an ad that's going to run throughout Wednesday night's State of Origin footy match. This is to a TV audience in the millions, all funded, let's not forget, by the very donations that the Prime Minister tried to deny were real.
7: Always been a man of my word.
8: Well, we have no plans to change negative gearing.
7: Well, we've changed our position.
9: I stepped back one step. I didn't fall off the stage.
10: The reception was incredibly positive and not a single person heckled. Reducing power prices by $275.
11: That's a full-out lie.
12: My word is my bond.
11: authorised by P. Hansen for One Nation Brisbane.
4: Well, I'll be watching Wednesday night to see if Albanese even turns up to that State of Origin game. You and I know he loves a freebie, but right now I suspect he fears a booing crowd even more. Bring it on. All right, let's get the headlines out of Canberra. Sky News political reporter Ruben Spargo.
12: Pauline Hanson claims Labor is running scared after a shock new poll. The One Nation leader has overtaken Anthony Albanese as Australians' preferred Prime Minister.
5: Labor are scared. The Prime Minister has had a wake-up call.
12: The latest Resolve political monitor also shows the coalition falling to a record low primary vote.
13: I'm concerned about people all over this country who bust their ass every single day to get ahead.
12: Pauline Hanson will address the National Press Club on Wednesday. The federal government's proposed tax changes are under scrutiny at a two-day Senate inquiry. Small businesses are raising concerns over capital gains reforms.
13: If we lose that ambition and aspiration, we lose Australia.
12: The committee's findings are due on Friday. The Prime Minister is calling for durable and lasting peace between the United States and Iran. A peace deal has been announced. It will reopen the Strait of Hormuz.
14: It will be, at a minimum, many months before things return to normal.
12: Anthony Albanese says there's no decision yet on extending the fuel excise.
4: And I think I just said $1.4 million's been raised by the Fire the Liar campaign. If I did, I've got it wrong. It's $4.1 million. So that's four times, I think, what James Ashby thought would be raised by the end of the financial year, and the money's still coming in. So let's bring in my guest right now, as he is here on a Monday every week, Sky's political contributor, Chris Uhlman. Chris, we'll start with that poll. I just went through it at the top of the show. This is in the Nine papers, the Resolve poll. Labor behind One Nation on primary, and the Prime Minister now behind Pauline Hanson as preferred PM, and it's by a decent margin too. So Labor's spin here that this momentum for One Nation's not real, it's dissipating, it's a grievance vote. We've had, what, a couple of months of this trend now. It's not going anywhere other than up.
15: Well, Peter, in our lifetime, we've never seen anything like it, right? So when you look at third parties in Australia, usually they are a party that garners some percentage of the vote. The DLP managed to keep the Labor Party out of office or help keep them out for 23 years. But by taking a slither of their vote, we've seen the Democrats, we've seen the Greens, usually a political party like One Nation polls in, you know, somewhere around about 10% or under. This is completely new for us. We've never seen anything like this before. And the idea that One Nation is essentially the de facto opposition at the moment, let's face it, that's the way Pauline Hanson is being treated. She's getting more coverage now than Angus Taylor is. He's struggling for oxygen. And the Prime Minister is essentially treating One Nation as the de facto opposition because that seems to be the thing he's thinking about most, that we are now in uncharted waters. And obviously it's a threat to the Labor Party in some of its seats, but it's an existential threat to the Liberal Party. The Liberal Party faces the very real possibility that it will be consigned to the history books.
4: Yeah, it's less now almost, Chris, isn't it, between left and right to where you are in the food chain in terms of your power, your income, the ability you have to voice your concerns and get heard. It feels like if you're an elite, if you're signing up to the things that, you know, mainstream media is talking about, if you're doing the head nod to the three flags, you love your welcomes to country, you've got money in your pocket, you're a little bit insulated from things like immigration, let's say, you're in one camp, whether you're on the right, like the teal types, or whether you're on the left, like the Labor Green inner city left. And if you're on the other side, whether you're in the regions, whether you're in the outer suburbs, whether you're the old Labor working class, those left-right paradigms don't work anymore. It goes to issues of power and income that's really dividing the two camps.
15: Yeah, and I think we can try and find lots of different ways of looking at it, but I'd put it this way, the insiders and the outsiders. It's those people who believe that they are being looked after by this government and those that think that they aren't, and they aren't being looked after by both major parties. And that's the rage. That's where the rage comes from. They believe that the system as it's constructed essentially works against them. And they measure that by the fact that their lives are becoming harder. It's becoming more and more difficult for them to live the kinds of lives that they want to live and to believe the promise of Australia, which is that your children will be better off than you are. And when you get to the stage where you think you've been betrayed, essentially, by both major parties, you start looking for alternatives. And it just so happens that there is one now on offer where people think, look, you know, whatever you think of Pauline Hanson, people think they have a clear idea of what she stands for. Now, you and I both know that's actually pretty badly defined. We do need to see a whole lot more from One Nation before we would consider them to be a party of government. And that means putting some answers to the questions which they so rightly raise. But at the moment, I think that people, a lot of people, are prepared just to burn the show down and see what happens next.
4: Yeah. I also think, you know, after years and years of Polly speak, and I want to say it's probably 20 years of Polly speak, they love her authenticity. They love that, you know, she isn't scripted. She sort of says what they're thinking that perhaps they can't even say in their own home anymore. If their mates are around for a barbecue, they think twice about raising their real views or how they feel about some of these issues. She doesn't. She's out there. We saw her take on that journalist the other day who had a crack at her flying business class, and she ripped one back into the journalist. And even in socialist Victoria, she's on a 29% polling primary today, and Labor's on 24%. And yes, this is with a federal overlay, but who would have thought that One Nation would be ahead in the polls in this state, which faces, of course, a big election in November?
15: Yeah, that will be

0: feel less and less connected to a system that has anything to do with what matters to them?
1: Well, out in schools, out in universities, I think it's the whole box and dice. I mean, even when they pay so much in their taxes, but they've got to pay for their roads, I think right across the board, Australians have had enough. You mentioned, obviously, there's been collateral damage, I guess, over the last few years on both sides, particularly, obviously, the Conservative side. We saw on the weekend the announced resignation of Senator Jonathan Dunningham. Now, I've known him for 25, almost 30 years, a long-time staffer, obviously then into the parliament as a senator, and I think he's been one of the most effective they've had on the front bench. He's the shadow Home Affairs Minister. He won't recontest the Senate seat, and nor will he stay on beyond the end of the year. And I think this is tough for Angus Taylor, because I think he's one of the best he has.
0: Yeah, what does it say, though, by Peter? I can't claim to know the man well, but he clearly is one of the brighter lights in the Liberal Party. And when he says in the age, he's in his 40s, right? When he says he's exhausted by the political process, but particularly the political process inside his own party, or when your best and brightest are simply being worn out by the internal politics of their own party, what does it tell you about that party? And the people I'd really start to worry about now is, you know, what are we thinking about Andrew Hastie, who is a likely future leader? Surely as a young man, he must be looking around and thinking, you know, really, I'm on a hiding to nothing here. I'll be fighting for my own seat. I've got a young family. I've got a troop across the country. For what? My fear is that the Liberal Party is already gutted, that they don't have the personnel anymore to mount the kind of comeback they need. And if they're losing people like this, it looks like people are abandoning ship well before the next election, which means they have no confidence in the capacity of the Liberal Party to revive. That is a terrible sentiment.
1: I think it's politics across the board, Chris, if I'm really honest. I think it's a very different place than it was when I first went in as a staffer in 98. And when I left in 2015, obviously under different circumstances than Jonathan Dunningham. But it is so much faster. I think 24-hour news cycles, I think particularly social media, I think all the internal factionalism that was not there when I first arrived in the way it was when I left politics, I think all of that takes a toll. And, you know, he's had 25 years of it, because being a senior staffer, you're running at that same sort of pace. And if you've got young kids, you're right. You think another two, what, maybe 3 years of opposition are for what? You know, for what? I can fight and fight and fight. But there's a point you'll pass where you can't go off back outside of politics and start another career. And I think that's the tipping point for Jono.
0: Yeah, the thing with public life nowadays is there is no compromise in it. There is no compassion in it. People do not get treated as human beings. And so if you are constantly relentlessly involved in what is an emotionally draining fight, then one day you're going to run out of puff. And if you don't think at the end of it there's any kind of reward, i.e. that one day I might be a minister in a government and have the possibility of making some difference and doing something that's worthwhile, well, why wouldn't you go and spend more time with your family? I know which I would rather prefer. And why would you encourage any young people to join you? I mean, one of the things, though, that is interesting about One Nation, it actually has within it a sense of optimism and hope, believe it or not. One of the missing ingredients in politics nowadays is they have no sense of humour. Well, One Nation actually does have a sense of humour. And it's also bringing a sense of optimism and hope to people that things might be a little different on the other side. Now, whether or not it can deliver any of those things is another question. But one of the reasons I reckon it's got momentum is because it's brought a sense of excitement back into politics that things could actually change. Now, they might not. But if people believe they could, then it's going to be more than just a 1 year or a 2 year wonder.
1: Okay, Wednesday lunchtime, that press club speech. I reckon every political eyeball in the country is going to be watching that.
0: Absolutely.
1: All right, we'll leave it there. Thank you, Chris Uhlmann. All right, you'll recall that story I brought you a couple of weeks ago. This is very interesting. It was about effectively what's a ghost fire station in Jacinta Allen's own East Bendigo electorate. Now, yes, it's her seat. Yes, it is her seat. But local firefighters were at their wits' end because they were unable to speak to anyone in her office about getting this brand new facility opened. It had sat there now for about 4 or 5 years, and she would not even return an email, let alone have a meeting with the firefighters union. Have a listen.
2: I've been in the job 10 years now. Yeah. And I've been the union delegate for Bendigo for

0: 2 years now. Within that time, I've emailed her probably 15 to 20 times, highlighting the issues that we're experiencing in Bendigo and around the state. And yeah, she's never replied to an email.
1: So you've got an empty shed, you've got genuine funding concerns, and the one person in the state who can fix it is not even happy to meet with you or respond to your emails.
0: Yep. And as a side note to that, I've also been emailing the emergency services ministers, so Vicky Ward and previous to her, Jacqueline Symes, and they have not replied to emails either. In fact, both of those have never visited an FRV site in their time as emergency services ministers, even though that we're within their portfolio.
1: Okay, that shed being built was a recommendation of the 2019 Black Saturday Royal Commission, and it was built so that the other station in the centre of town could be relocated out there and it completely be rebuilt. So the shed was built, $3.5-4 million, and there was about $12 million that was meant to be spent on the facility in town. Well, nothing's happened, right? Nothing's happened until late on Friday afternoon when the Premier puts out a press release. We call it putting out the trash on Friday. We picked it up here on Sky News. We picked it up. And it's a really big win for the local Bendigo community, but also for this bloke who's going to join me now, United Firefighters Union Delegate Simon Thomas. Well, Simon, great to have you on the program. Yes, it's a win for the union and the community. By God, it's a big win for you. You must be pleased that finally, at least, it looks like there might be some movement here.
2: Yeah, hopefully, Peter. Has been a long time coming, and it's always a good boost to the fireys here when we actually do hear something. So this has been the first major update that we've received in a while.
1: So what we saw announced on Friday was that the government will spend some money getting that empty shed ready so operationally you and your other crew can move out there and work from there. Of course, then there's the question of what happens in the Bendigo CBD station that you are in now. That is many, many millions of dollars to rebuild, as it needs to be rebuilt. What do we know about that funding?
2: I can't really answer that question, sorry, Peter. The funding has always been promised to us, and obviously costs have gone up massively since the rebuild was announced, especially with the increases with building materials and labour over COVID. Hopefully the government can find money from somewhere, but, you know, we'd hate to be stealing money from, say, another station rebuild or something like that too.
1: And when they originally put the money in for the Bendigo CBD rebuild, remind me, how much were we talking about there?
2: It was $12 million for the rebuild, yeah.
1: And that money's long gone because we're outside the forward estimates now. That was well and truly 4+ years ago. Do you think perhaps it being an election campaign year and this being the Premier's own seat that you might see, and it won't be $12 million, it'll probably be $25 million, that money put on the table?
2: There are plans for the station rebuild, so they would have some estimate as to what that would cost. I haven't heard any of those figures being bandied around, but hopefully they put up that money because, as you know from coming here the other week, Peter, that's well and truly needed for the fireys of Bendigo and the community.
1: Yeah, remind my viewers, Simon, of what your current CBD stations like, how badly it needs to be rebuilt.
2: Yeah, so the station was built in the mid-80s for 5 firefighters per shift, and that also had the district CFA office upstairs, so there was admin staff and everyone upstairs and then the 5 firefighters downstairs. Since then, we've grown to 12 per shift with no real major refurbishments other than splitting rooms in half. The kitchen is still the same size, so we've got 12 people crammed into a kitchen that was originally built for 5. It's got a 3-bay motor room, which is where we park our trucks. We have 5 appliances that we respond in, so there's 2 parked nose to tail and there's 1 parked out the back. Our personal protective clothing is split across 5 different rooms as well as a temporary ATCO hut that we rent from Coates Hire. So it's just it's a bit of a debacle and a bit of a rabbit warren too.
1: Yeah, obviously, you know, you've got to wonder where the $1.6 billion that's raised every year from this emergency levy that the government likes to say is completely directed to firefighting, where that money goes, because that is not what we would expect given how much money people are paying. And, of course, there was a huge protest about the size of that controversial levy yesterday in Bendigo. Here's a little bit of what people who were there had to say.
3: It's just gone up and up and up and up.
4: And it's another impost on us. And where's the money going to?
5: It's not going to us. I think somehow it's going back into government coffers somewhere.
3: Significant cost of living is high, and it's difficult for families everywhere, but for farmers in particular.
1: Yeah, that life farming group there, the mum, the dad and the kids, Simon, they are farmers. They have to protect their own land. They have to fight fires. But they also pay $20,000 every year in this fire levy tax. You can see why people are so disappointed and angry, can't you?
2: Yeah, exactly. It's pretty absurd. These are the people that keep Victoria running. I think sometimes people forget where their food comes from. And when you've got, on top of burdens of drought and finding feed for your cattle and all that, you've got to then fork out $20,000, $30,000 to fund the fire service that you volunteer for as well. It's a bit of a kick in the guts for those people that regularly jump on those tankers.
1: Well, I hope you had a beer in celebration on Friday night. I know there's a long fight ahead for the Firefighters Union, but you should be justly proud of what you were able to pull off and at least get that reconsideration that you did for Bendigo. So thank you, Simon. Thanks for joining me. All right, coming up. The deal with Iran, the president says it's done. Well, what's the detail? And what does it mean for Iran's nuclear ambitions? After all, that was the whole point of it. Well, what's the upshot? Coming up.
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0: Sky News will be back after this short break.
1: Welcome back. Coming up, the renewable energy map. It'll show you just how much of our country's prime agricultural land that Chris Bowen is sacrificing to wind turbines and solar panels and battery farms as more and more regional communities across the country fight back. But first, in the strongest sign yet that we might see an end to the Iranian war, Donald Trump posted earlier this morning this message that a deal is now complete and that the Strait of Hormuz will immediately open. In a war that seemingly has had so many endpoints, the question is, well, what does this end or this deal look like? What's in it? Particularly when it comes to Iran's nuclear ambitions. Now, on this point, the vice president was on Fox News a little earlier.
2: We are now at a place here where we can say with confidence they're not going to get a nuclear weapon. And again, if they comply with the broader elements of the deal, what the president has done is created the real space to transform that region, cooperation between the Gulf Arab allies and the Israelis, and now hopefully a new era with the Iranians.
1: Joining me now, the director at Strategic Analysis Australia, Michael Shoebridge. Thank you, Michael. Great to have you on the show. We expect there'll be an MOU signed on Friday in Switzerland. I presume we're going to get a bit more detail then. But on face value, you listen to J.D. Vance just there, and he says, you know, basically there'll be no way that they can get their hands on a nuclear weapon. Well, how confident are you that everything we went into or they went into Iran to achieve in relation to nuclear ambitions being killed off are actually material?
3: Peter, I'm not at all confident. I think this memorandum that they're going to sign on Friday, which will go into effect then, is just a very basic agreement to open the Strait of Hormuz and end the blockade on Iranian shipping. And it pushes all the hard issues, the nuclear program, Iran's support to proxies, even the future of the war in Lebanon, down the road for further negotiations.
1: Okay, so if this wasn't an election year, right, if we weren't looking at midterms towards the end of the year in November, do you think we'd have the president so willing to do a deal, a deal that may not even be worth what it's written on?
3: Probably not. And I think we've had the sort of trailing of what's in this deal for a few weeks now. And the basic problem that President Trump has is it's a pretty unpalatable outcome. And so he's been under a lot of domestic pressure, and the Israelis are obviously very unhappy with this because it looks like Iran will be back where it was at the start of the war with new leadership and maybe even sanctions relief and money flowing out of the Gulf states.
1: Okay, so if we've partially got rid of the theocracy, fair, and there's been a lot of the leaders of Hezbollah and the Iranian regime have been removed, but we've got the guard really back in effective control. You're right, we haven't had regime change. I'm disappointed. I really wanted the Americans to finish the job. But I'm also pretty mindful that they were in it with the Israelis on their lonesome, that the rest of the West, which we all rely on Iran that's had its claws taken out in a nuclear sense, we all want that outcome, but none of us, Australia, you know, the United Kingdom, France, Spain, everybody else, we weren't prepared to put any effort in. I mean, so it's hard to be critical of the United States when they were the only ones with the Israelis prepared to have a go.
3: Well, that's true, but look at it this other way. When America's gone to war before, including in the Middle East, it's done the hard work to bring its allies and partners along. It failed to do that this time and then somehow seemed surprised that everybody didn't go to the party they hadn't been invited to. So maybe there needs to be a reset in the Trump administration around its approach to its partners and allies. That seems to me to be part of it. And the real risk here is Israel ends up more isolated in the region while Iran can rebuild.
1: I hear you on the telegraphing of the war and why they needed to go in, that needed to be better. I think that's probably more a point, Michael, in relation to the domestic audience for the president. I don't think Americans understood necessarily why they were in there. But you know, let's not be too kind to the allies around the world. We've been talking about Iran for 15 years. We all know what's at stake. We all know how mad they are. We all know how developed and advanced their nuclear capabilities have been at some time. What did everybody else want? You know, an invitation on a silver platter? We all should have been ready to sit down. Okay, I think in part, Michael, there's an antipathy towards Donald Trump that's kept players like Australia and France and Starmer at bay. And I think we've all got to get over ourselves, really. If we don't like Donald Trump, fine. But is the cause the right cause? And I think in relation to Iran, absolutely.
3: It may be, but was the plan a good plan? Now, the blindness to missile and drone capabilities and the ability to withstand attacks and still launch, that was a clear failure.
1: Fair point.
3: Counter drone defence, a failure. No plan to keep the Strait of Hormuz open. So there were some big own goals here. I think there's a lot to learn out of this. But you're right. I mean, America's allies and partners are weak, and we're not doing what we need to make ourselves stronger. That's an even bigger problem than anything that's happened in the Middle East.
1: Yeah, and that's the crux of it, right? So they go in, okay, it's not perfect, but it should have brought all the allies to the table to say, okay, mate, not ideal. You've gone in sort of half-cocked, but it's an important cause. Let's rally around you and put all of our effort and all of our intelligence on the table and all of our assets on the table. We ran a mile. Starmer was very, very negative. As you know, the Spaniards wouldn't allow them any airspace or landing capability. And, well, the French were the French, right? Surrender monkeys, Macron. They're all as they normally are. And we know that this is a huge issue because we've had over the weekend the resignation of the Defence Secretary, right on that military parade for the King's birthday on the weekend. Well, he's gone. He also took with him his Armed Forces junior minister. And they are basically saying we haven't got the money in the UK that we should have dedicated to defence. We haven't got the strategy we need. And, of course, the big problem for Australia is he was a big supporter of AUKUS. So what's the fallout of AUKUS?
3: Yes, spot on. John Healey said something in Singapore just a few weeks ago. He said, on AUKUS, we've talked too much and done too little, and under these three governments, that's changing. Well, 2 weeks on, he resigned because that wasn't changing. Starmer is doing what Albanese's doing here, which is talking a big game and not funding our defence as we need to. And that is going to cause more problems in AUKUS and with our American ally. There is no doubt about that.
1: I guess what worries me the most here, Michael, is we all can agree that Iran is a enemy of peace, particularly to those in the West, and it is a sponsor of the terrorism that leaves its shores and finds its way to the underground rail stations of London, that finds its way to firebombings in Australia. So we all agree that. But we are too precious now. We're letting the perfect be the enemy of the good about how sometimes we're dealing with us. We're finding reasons in the West to not do things as opposed to do them. So China's watching this all the time, as you know, Michael. China are observing all of this, and they are ramping up in a nuclear sense in terms of submarines like never before. And I bet you that's going to happen. They'll move on Taiwan, and then we'll find all these reasons yet again why we should all turn a blind eye.
3: Yes, well, because of Australia's lack of urgency and action on AUKUS, you know, we won't have built our AUKUS submarine shipyard until 2040. And the UK falling way behind on their own submarine industry and their broader military, we are using words as our defence while China is actually producing military power. They've now got three nuclear submarine shipyards. They doubled the capacity of their main one just last year. So AUKUS is getting overtaken by events while we hear words from our government and resignations out of the UK.
1: It's a shocking state of affairs. Michael Shoebridge, thank you. All right, let's go to the break. After the break, we have a farmer coming on the show who's going to tell you exactly what's going on in terms of the renewable projects. This is Victoria and New South Wales that are about to rip across our best farmland.
0: Sky News will be back after this short break.

0: Right, the debate over shark culls. They fired up on the weekend, of course, after a young Sydney woman was attacked and fighting for her life. We'll come back to that in a moment, but now to that backlash from farmers. This is across the eastern seaboard over the framework for these renewable energy zones. Now, in this case, we're talking about Victoria and revelations that there's an astonishing 77 projects out of 111 that could proceed outside where they're supposed to be in these newly declared zones. Rural landholders argue the planning system has allowed wind, solar and battery projects to advance without proper community consultation and before clear rules were established. Marcia McIntyre is a Victorian farmer who's lobbying against the expansion of these projects, and she's got significant concerns about the impact they will have on generational farmland. Marcia joins me now. Well, Marcia, thank you for your time. We've got a map that'll go up on the screen and people can see this, but we've got 77 of these projects that are outside where these renewable projects should be. We've got these three declared zones. People can see them there on the screen. They are the blue lined areas. These projects are supposed to be inside the blue lines, but where it is pink is where they're going to be. Any wonder people are angry?
1: Well, thank you very much, Peter, for having me on and for, you know, giving this some airtime, because to be honest, it's quite hard to get something, I suppose, as serious to those that it impacts the time that it deserves. So yes, I've been unfortunate as to have been placed in the renewable energy zone, the one we've got up on the screen there. And the blue line is has been declared the renewable energy zone. The pink, however, is actually the opposition. That is landowners that have got together and they've mapped their land and they're saying very clearly that we do not want to be in a renewable energy zone and we will not host any renewable energy infrastructure. So no turbines, no batteries, no solar, no substations, no transmission. This is what the pink is actually saying. And so you can see very clearly, this is the eastern section of the western res. And you can see very clearly that nearly 90% of landowners there have actually said that they will not participate in the res or build any renewable energy infrastructure. So I guess In regards to there being projects outside the res, it's hardly surprising, is it? Like they're never going to get them into the res, and they've actually declared zones that communities have already told them. And I must say, over a couple of years, we've been consistently telling them through all of their community consultation sessions that that is not going to happen, that people do not want this. They do not want the industrialisation of their farmland, of their and it's kind of like they have circled some of the best farmland in Victoria. So it's I suppose in terms of them having, you know, renewable energy projects outside of these zones, it's hardly surprising. I would say the entire process is shambolic. They can change the lines of these res at any time. I suppose from our experience of dealing directly with VicGrid and the way they've consulted with the community, you would have to say that they don't know how to consult. Their consultation is telling us how it is, and it doesn't matter what you say or do in return, because the amount of effort that our community put in to avoid being in a renewable energy zone was extreme, as you can see by the mapping that eventually was done.
0: All right, we're just getting close to the end of the program, but I'm sorry, but we talk about this and we will keep talking about this. Marcia, it's an election year. How can people get mobilised? Because I know that there are country people that are angry, of course they are, but there's a lot of support for you in our cities. How can we support you?
1: Well, you can join Farmers Fight Back, but most of all, just share what's happening to the community. Just share what's happening to our farmland, they're clearing, as I'm sure you've seen, you've put it up before, they're clearing critically threatened woodlands and grasslands for these projects. And a fight back, like, this is not just about the farmers either. These projects will cost every electrical consumer. So every single Victorian will pay for every single one of these renewable energy zones. And to give you an example, the ones that are in New South Wales, the Central West Arana, it was proposed to be $650 million. The build out just within the renewable energy zone has blown out to 5.5. So that's eight times. You can imagine what's going to happen in Victoria, the way we handle
0: right.
1: projects
0: we'll share
1: in
0: it.
1: Terms of costing. Thank you so much, Peter.
0: Well, Sharon, I follow your pages on social media. I share everything I can. We will keep talking about it, and I urge my viewers at home to get on board. Support, yes, but as Marcy says, share, share, share. All right, quick break. When we come back, we'll go back to that ad that's going out on Wednesday night from One Nation. And who has donated and where have they donated from to that big campaign? Well, I've got some information that might surprise you.
2: Sky News will be back after this short break.

0: Right, I'm going to bring in the panel. We're going to keep it pacey for Monday night. Sky News host Jamie Rogers joins me, and One Nation Chief of Staff James Ashby. Well, you've been all through the news, you and One Nation and Pauline Hanson last week, James. You hoped for 1 million by the end of the financial year. You've already got four in the kick, and you're not wasting time. You've got that fantastic ad. I played it at the top of the show. It's a cracker. It'll be there in the middle of the State of Origin on Wednesday night. I've got to ask you, not only is it, you know, telling that you could get $4 million in under a week, but also where the money came from. I think I've got a bit of a visual that we can put up there on the screen. It's called a heat map. And I can tell you what, you've got a lot of money coming out of Victoria. That might surprise people.
1: Well, it might. But then again, look, it's right up and down that East Coast and just as much too from WA down in Perth. So it's a significant amount of money. The largest donation we got out of an individual was $15,000. But on average, most people are giving us somewhere just shy of $60 per person. So that's how angry Australians are. And I will give you full credit, Peter Credlin. You sent me a text after your show last week and you gave me the tip, fire the liar. And I thought, I love it. I'm going to use it. So well done to you and your listeners
0: well,
1: and everybody
0: else. Well, I said it on air. Anyone could have stolen it, but first mover advantage, mate. You grabbed it, went for it, and well done on you. I've got to ask you about Victoria.
1: Yeah.
0: We're only a few months away from the campaign officially kicking off, although I will say we're in a campaign now. James, have you got candidates? Have you got a leader for Victoria for One Nation? And when are you going to tell us?
1: Yeah, look, we do. We've got 1,300 people who've put their nominations in. They are being vetted very carefully, as we've told you, that system's in play. But realistically, Peter, you need somebody who's quite well off to actually give the time up to run this campaign. Let's face it, we've got more than $160 billion worth of debt in that state. And the top pay for the leader is $500,000 a year. I look at the nearest company in the world that's got this level of debt. It's Ford. They pay their person $23.5 million to try and resurrect the company. We're asking somebody to sign up and pull the state of Victoria out of the hell of a bog mess that it's in right now. We've got someone in mind. And look, I suspect it's only a few weeks away before we make that announcement. But let me assure you, there's going to be great candidates that are determined to get Victoria back on track, cut the guts out of all these costly taxes that have been implemented by the Allan government and obviously her predecessor as well, because right now Victoria is a basket case and everybody is feeling it in that state.
0: Jamie, a lot of focus on the coalition, you know, fair enough. They're now the unofficial opposition. The official opposition really is One Nation in terms of at least sentiment and frequent polls now for a few months. But the Prime Minister, he wants to pretend this isn't happening. He has a visceral hatred of Pauline Hanson. I quite love that everyone out there in Leftyville will be screaming at the television every time these polls come out. But this is the challenge for Labor. They now have to fight on the right flank like they've long been fighting the Greens on their left flank.
2: Spot on, Peter. I think Anthony Albanese needs to take a good hard look at himself, because it's a report card on his government and his performance, the fact that so many voters from all walks of life, we're seeing union members of it going over towards One Nation, we're seeing business owners, we're seeing women, we're seeing young people, we're seeing every different person going across over to One Nation. It's a remarkable rise. But things like when he said did she though regarding Pauline Hanson's donation drive, that's what's making people even go more towards Pauline Hanson, because it's this whole pretending as if this isn't happening. And people want change, Peter. People are sick to death of not being listened to, and they're now speaking with their donations going towards One Nation. It's incredible.
0: Particularly women, Jamie, because we feel like the Prime Minister, like a lot of blokes, has gaslit the woman. You're an ocean swimmer. I've got to ask you, Jamie, what about the point? I mean, Tony Abbott was out there. He loves the beach as well, loves to surf. He says there's got to be a shark cull. The state Labor minister responsible in this area in New South Wales said we need more sharks in the water, not less. Where are you?
2: Peter, I look at the data over in Hawaii where they did a shark cull over 17 years and killed 4,500 sharks. But according to the Hawaii Institute of Biology, they said, of marine biology, sorry, they said it didn't make any difference to the shark attack numbers. I want to see an investment into more modern technology like shark-safe barriers, more shark bands, drones, drum lines. Australia should be leading the way with innovation and technology. We're an island nation, Peter. We should be the ones that are putting money towards making a difference and finding some shark deterrents out there.
0: Just quickly, do you think twice about getting in the water, Jamie?
2: No, Peter, because we know what we're getting ourselves into. Coogee is actually where I used to do a lot of my English Channel training. My heart goes out to that 35-year-old, but we know what we're doing when we go into the ocean, and I will definitely still be going out there.
0: All right, I'll leave it there. Thank you to you both. There you go. I'd be a bit scared. That's it for me. Here's Andrew Bolt.
3: The Bolt Report. Tonight, Donald Trump claims he's made a peace deal with Iran. But has he? Has he just betrayed the Iranian people? And is Pauline Hanson ready to govern? A special panel checks her out. Also tonight, how police betrayed this 12-year-old girl, the hero of Dundee, and lots more. But first, to some stunning news. The more we see of the people trying to stop Pauline Hanson, the more Australians want her to win. This now is, in fact, the secret to her amazing success, that and the fun a lot of Australians seem to be having cheering her on. And we sure have seen this over the past few days. And that is why, stunning news, more Australians now want Pauline Hanson to be their Prime Minister. More want her than want Anthony Albanese, and certainly more than want Opposition Leader Angus Taylor. Yes, the Resolve poll shows the people's choice is One Nation's Pauline Hanson, and not the liar in the lodge, and not Taylor, who must surely be replaced before the election. And this poll also shows One Nation outpolling Labor, like three other major polls lately, with the Liberals nowhere. And no surprise, of course, that Albanese's popularity is sinking like a stone. I mean, none at all, when he lied, when he promised us he wouldn't change negative gearing in the capital gains tax discount. And not when some of this Resolve poll was taken just last Thursday and Friday, when Hanson's Fire the Liar fundraising campaign took off like a rocket, now raising an unprecedented $4 million in 5 days, and raised it by reminding voters of Albanese's lies. And don't Labor MPs know that voters loathe a liar? Because you remember, Labor destroyed our previous Prime Minister, Scott Morrison, by branding him a liar on far less evidence, I should say, and even explained exactly why a liar couldn't be Prime Minister.
4: This is a Prime Minister who lies at every opportunity.
5: The liar from the Shire is at it once again.
6: This guy is a liar, and it is now impacting on our national security.
7: People look to their national leader as a person of character, and right now our national leader is a man who lies.
3: Very well said, Deputy Prime Minister. Now, Richard, go to Albanese and tell your boss the very same thing to his face, that our national leader cannot be a man who lies. Sorry, Albo. So looking at Albanese and looking at the hapless Liberals, is there any wonder why so many Australians are saying, enough of the lot of them, give Hanson a go instead? Here's Hanson today about those polls.
8: Look, I'm hearing all the time people have just fed up. They've had a gutful of it. They want change in this country. Labor are scared. The Prime Minister has had a wake-up call, especially with Fire the Liar Fund.
3: Poor Angus Taylor, meanwhile, met small business people in a tiny room today, and it seems none of them were rude enough to point out to him that his poll numbers were catastrophic.
9: In that room just a moment ago, no one was talking about polls. They were talking about the future of our country. I'm concerned about the people in that room. I'm concerned about people all over this country who bust their ass every single day to get ahead.
3: But like I said, you know, it's whatever the Liberals and Labor and the Greens and a number of journalists, they throw at Pauline Hanson, it just seems to make her stronger. to the point where politicians at Labor marketing shills today were begging, insisting the media take down Hanson for them on Wednesday when she finally goes to speak at the National Press Club in Canberra.
10: Where the press club is important is that you, the Fourth Estate, the professional journalists of our country, have been able to ask though and scrutinise. It is important that we all come under scrutiny.
11: What do I think the Federal Press Gallery should do? I think they should start asking her just actually about her policies. I think she should have to explain why she wants to cut workers' pay, why she wants to get rid of their entitlement, why she wants to cut Medicare.
3: But I have to say, I doubt that Hanson is going to make a mess of things at the press club. I mean, after 30 years of being under media fire, having everything being thrown at her, I mean, it's now hard for her to trip up. Besides, as we saw with Barnaby Joyce on the show a couple of weeks ago, when One Nation does make with the Canberra bubble calls a shocking mistake, in his case on policy, it doesn't matter. And I think it's the same deal if journalists do manage to trip up Hanson on Wednesday. And for two reasons. I mean, one, most Australians would rather see Hanson stumble trying to do the right thing than have Labor and the Liberals make no mistakes at all, continuing to do exactly the wrong thing, like, you know, keep bringing in too many immigrants or keep dividing us with mindless multiculturalism. And the second reason, of course, is what I said at the top. You know, in this case, watching smug and out-of-touch inner-city journalists peck, peck, peck, peck, peck at Hanson is exactly what's going to make many One Nation supporters want even more desperately to just burn Canberra to the ground. Her enemies just make Hanson stronger. And I'll give you two examples of that from just the past 4 days. One was Home Affairs Minister Tony Burke on Sky News yesterday trying to deny One Nation has grown stronger because of weak borders under the Albanese government, especially under him. Now, in my opinion, living in too many people and too often of the wrong kind is indeed fueling Hanson. But Burke even gave tourism visas to 3,000 Palestinians from terrorist-run Gaza and then welcomed them personally at the airport. But no, no, no, said Burke yesterday. You know, we got it wrong about immigrants. I mean, you take the older of the two alleged Bondi Jew murderers who's now dead, a Muslim man who actually migrated here about 30 years ago, Burke said. He was actually radicalised in Australia.
12: It seems pretty clear that he was radicalised in Australia. We have to be careful of what comes over the border, but I am more worried about what comes over the browser, I have to say.
3: I mean, talk about denial and distraction. I mean, So what's he saying? Look, let's bring in more migrants like that Bondi killer, now dead, and blame ourselves if one day a few get triggered by something they see or hear here, like, you know, like maybe what happened to the five Muslim refugees we brought in who then carried out various terror attacks, which killed five Australians. Now, true, many Australians wouldn't have seen that Tony Burke interview, but I'm pretty sure a lot would have seen a Daily Telegraph special investigation today with videos of Sydney's latest gang war, the rise of the coconut cartel and their ambition to go toe-to-toe against the might of the Alameda crime clan, explained the Daily Telegraph. We actually ran some of that video here today. It's talking about a war in our streets between a gang from a crime family originally from Lebanon and another largely led by Pacific Islanders whose murdered leader was given an Islamic funeral a week ago. Yeah, every likely One Nation supporter, sympathiser, they would have looked at each other, you know, they would have said, for God's sake, who let them in? And what are the mainstream parties going to do to shut that door? But from Tony Burke, we just get this flim-flam about the problem actually being us. How enraging. That is exactly the kind of spin that feeds One Nation. We'll see through it. And the second thing in the past few days to show how Hanson's enemies make us strong was that vile protest by socialists and green extremists in Melbourne to stop her holding a fundraiser at a restaurant there, flying flags of communist red, wearing, you know, the kafirs of the poor people of Gaza, promoting the new racial division of the left, and some not just holding a sign calling for death to One Nation, with One Nation cutely crossed out, but still very legible. Some were even screaming for it.
13: Die, Pauline, you sick f***! Death to Australia! Death to one nation! Death to this nation! Shame! Shame, Pauline!
3: Do you notice how police in Victoria, they do not arrest a left-wing protester literally screaming in their face for death to a politician? I've suggested, by the way, to One Nation, it better step up security for Hanson. She's got some, in my opinion, not enough. But there was something else about this protest that shows how intolerant and hate-filled some of the Hanson haters are, using force or abuse to try to shut down free speech. One of the speakers at this rally to stop One Nation supporters from simply meeting and talking was Greens Deputy Leader Maureen Faruqi, who also posted that, yes, she didn't want Hanson, a fellow senator, to be free to meet supporters, saying One Nation can change venues as much as they want, but we will stand up and fight back every time, and posting a link to this poster advertising the rally, Drive Hanson Out, and also posting a link to this foul-mouthed harridan who really should get a mirror the next time that she rants about fascists and the threat to our freedoms.
14: We're marching on a One Nation fundraiser this Friday to tell Pauline Hanson and Barnaby Joyce to f*** off. We need you to be there in the streets with us, mobilising against these fascist scum.
3: Now, anyone of sense or just common decency, someone who believes in civility, anyone committed to free speech and reason, they'd look at someone like that, or Maureen Faruqi, and say, you want a threat to society? That's the threat. What they are trying to destroy, you would instinctively feel we should defend. More votes for Hanson. And as for Maureen Faruqi, by the way, and her Greens, how disgusting, and now how predictable, that they help whip up a lynch mob to frighten and shut down politicians with whom they disagree. The Greens are the true fascists. And is this now how we're supposed to settle debates under the Green dispensation, with abuse, with threats of death and intimidation by a street mob? Now, if Hanson is the enemy of that mob and its death cult, then even more Australians will sign up to defend her. Enemies like that just make Pauline Hanson stronger by the day. Joining me is Michael Kroger, former president of the Victorian Liberals, and Stephen Conroy, former Labor senator and cabinet minister. Stephen, Labor 4 years ago said our national leader shouldn't be someone who tells lies. So should Albanese be that leader today?
15: Well, as we've talked about previously, Andrew, I've said from, you know, the first day when this was being talked about that, you know, the government, the Prime Minister, will lose paint over this the decision. I support the decision. I think it's good, sound economic policy, but the government has and will lose paint. Whether it's permanent, whether in 2 years' time, people still want to mark him down as heavily as some try and portray. And let's be clear, our primary vote hasn't dropped like the Liberal primary vote, but it's down. And we should know that that's, you know, a problem because we would lose some paint. Whether it lasts for the full 2 more years that the Labor government's got to go, you know, ultimately the voters will make that judgment in 2 years' time.
3: I think it's more than paint you've lost, unfortunately, Steve. You're quite right about the Liberals, but this is now becoming a really big threat for Labor as well. But let's stick with the question about Albanese. Michael, do you think Labor will be able to keep him on?
16: It's increasingly doubtful. Labor, you know, this shows you why Labor are in a different space to us in terms of campaigning. They will lie, cheat, commit any political crime, spend any amount of money, buy any number of votes.
15: He's talking about Scott Morrison.
16: To win an election. That's how they roll. And we know the list of things I'm talking about. But Labor, you know, if Albo becomes dispensable, he'll retire to his new home. And it's very hard to see how they go to the next election with his record of lies. I mean, I don't know how you run a campaign defending his lies and try and hope to win the election. I don't think it's possible, which is why I'm warming to the view of Credlin and Clonell that maybe he will step down before the next election, Andrew.
3: I said before that he might be dumped. I said this is the beginning of the end because...
16: And bolt then.
3: Stephen, I heard you... I put it a little differently, but Stephen, the thing is, you just interjected and said, oh, you're talking about Morrison then. This is the whole point. I've shown you the clips of Labor being savage and saying a Prime Minister who told lies couldn't stay in politics. If that was the rule and you refer to it then for Morrison, why isn't it the rule for Albanese?
15: Well, ultimately the voters enforced the rule and they took it out on Scott Morrison. And as I said, 2 more years before the election, the government will have an economic agenda going forward. They will have cost of living coming down. We've seen that with the Straits of Hormuz. It will take 12 months. And we've got the Reserve Bank who have successfully almost tanked the Australian economy into recession because of their idiot increases in interest rates. They'll start to ease. All the market predictions now are that there'll be easing of interest rates. I think they should do it because they should just have to admit they were wrong in driving them as far as they have. So the economic climate today, which is driving the angst and the potency that Pauline Hanson is tapping into is driven by the economic circumstance. And Hanson's doing a great job.
3: It's not just that, I think, Stephen.
15: That angst. Yeah. I think that is the majority,
3: I think it's more
15: issue that has driven her success at the moment.
3: Yeah, but I also think it's a loss of a feeling that Australia's adrift. There's a loss of identity. She hammers immigration. It's not because she's stupid or missing the point. She thinks that's one of her big issues as well.
15: But she's been hammering it for 30 years.
3: Yeah, I know.
15: And the Liberals.
3: Yeah, and then came Bondi.
15: Lost the election over it, and Labor.
3: Stephen,
15: and Labor's never.
3: And then came Bondi.
15: Is a significant cultural and goes further than an economic debate. I absolutely accept
3: that Bondi
15: was the beginning of the movement.
3: She was on
15: Hanson,
3: the, yes.
15: But the interest rates.
3: Her support was already increasing before then, but it has erupted since then. Now, let me turn to it. I mean, there's a lot of talk, of course, about Labor here, Michael, but as Stephen said, you look at the Liberals. I mean, oh my God, 20% support in today's poll. I mean, Angus Taylor is finished, isn't he?
16: No, of course he's not. In February last year, 3 months before the federal election, Peter Dutton had a primary vote in the polls of 39, and Labor's primary vote was 25.

0: Killing sharks after the latest shark attack. Here he is.
1: Just read the latest news about a woman fighting for her life after a shark attack at Coogee Beach. It's so wrong that we don't cull sharks after attacks. It's so wrong that we don't have a commercial shark fishery, given the explosion in shark numbers. And it's so wrong that we don't put people before sharks.
0: Now, of course, Stephen, here there are two issues. One is the scientific one. Would the cull actually work? Has there in fact been an explosion of shark numbers? But the other issue is, why does he get involved in a policy debate as Liberal president and then put the focus back on him?
2: Look, unfortunately, you're being proven to be dead right. I mean, Tony, you're the president. Your job is organisational. Get the Liberal Party machine into shape, not to opine on something, frankly, that's a state policy issue, got nothing to do with the national president of the Liberal Party. Shut up, Tony. You are destroying, along with Pauline Hanson, Angus Taylor. And if you keep doing it, then, like many people who are already beginning to think, that you're actually all about a comeback for yourself, not about trying to get the Liberal Party machine, which Michael and everybody else would accept is a little tatty and needs a bit of renovation. So there's plenty for Tony to do behind the scenes. On the I'm actually sympathetic to Tony's points. I'm in favour of the wires and the drum rooms and potentially shark culls. I'm actually sympathetic to that argument of putting people before sharks, but Tony Abbott knows exactly what he's doing. And honestly, Tony, if you care for the Liberal Party, if you really do support Angus Taylor, shut up.
0: Michael?
3: God, blimey. What a load of nonsense. Tony Abbott has...
2: Let's see more of Tony, Michael. Say
3: Tony has a lifetime career as a life-saving guard, hasn't he? His whole life. He'd probably know more about sharks and their impact on the Sydney beaches than almost anyone alive. Do I think this is a great massive interference in the federal policy making of the federal parliamentary party? No. And despite all he said, he at least won Stephen Conroy over.
2: But like, we're talking about him tonight. Oh. He's on the news. He's on the radio. It's just like, seriously, Angus Taylor is struggling to get his budget.
3: So is Wayne Swan. Wayne Swan's in the television, yep, and the radio, and the TV every few days.
2: And no one's, other than it being reported as in live on air, it's not interfering in the general discourse. Right. No one's following up on
3: is.
2: Wayne's.
3: Yes, Wayne isn't, but Tony is.
2: Like, I don't know why Angus Taylor hasn't been asked about shark culls yet. I mean, they should go and say, do you agree with
0: Tony?
2: Well,
0: let me ask you.
3: Shark culling? Tony won.
0: Well, it was interesting. It's interesting. Tony opened up an interesting debate, and Angus Taylor did not. Last week, Stephen, you're not getting off scot-free. Last week you gave a strong hint that Labor MPs of Victoria should sack Premier Jacinta Allen, who's allowed massive corruption in public projects under her watch. And since then, we've seen two polls showing Labor either behind both One Nation and the Liberals, or about even with all three. Allen today denied she'll be sacked by her colleagues at a special party room meeting tomorrow, with a man most likely to replace her, Deputy Premier Ben Carroll, your bloke of the right, watching over her left shoulder. Have a look.
4: Do you expect a leadership challenge tomorrow?
5: No.
4: 0% chance?
5: No.
4: Has the Deputy Premier spoken with you about it at all?
5: No.
4: No members of your caucus have?
5: I think I've answered that question now, sure, three or four times, Paul.
6: If caucus approached you tomorrow and said, would you stand down so that we can give Labor a chance in the November election, would you do that?
5: Well, that's a hypothetical, and I won't be answering hypotheticals.
0: And more embarrassing, Stephen, for Ben Carroll, your bloke, he was asked to pledge his loyalty to the Premier on the spot. Look at this.
4: Are you going to try and get the Premier's job tomorrow?
7: No.
4: Are you going to ask her to step aside?
7: No.
4: Can you look her in the eye and say that?
7: I can look you in the eye and say that, Premier.
0: I'm pretty much out of time, Stephen, but why won't your man move? He doesn't have the numbers, or he doesn't have the guts?
2: Well, I think that the Premier is correct. There is no challenge at all. And there's obviously a few disaffected individuals who are running around.

0: speculating.
1: Like you.
0: But there is, not like me, I'm simply talking maths. And those polls that both have come out, was I think there were three in essentially a week, all back up what I said last week, was that Labor's primary vote, when it's in 25, and that's an average of the three of them.
1: They're gone.
0: When it's 25, they are going to struggle in, you know, as the Labor Party head
1: of time.
0: 35 battleground seats. So I'll stop there.
1: Well, Stephen, I could tell from that that neither you nor your bloke were ready yet to challenge, and that is a real pity. Michael Kroger, Stephen Conroy, thank you very much to you both. After the break, Donald Trump's peace deal. Was the war worth it?
2: Sky News will be back after this short break.

0: Sky News will be back after this short break.
1: Yesterday was Donald Trump's 80th birthday, and he gave himself two presents. One was a huge party outside the White House, also to celebrate America's 250th birthday. Who cares about that? With his friend Dana White, head of the Ultimate Fighting Championship, who, after an Air Force flyby and the national anthem, staged a cage fight on the White House lawns to reconnect Trump with his blue-collar base. Happy birthday. The other present was a peace deal with Iran, 3.5 months after the war started. Although peace, I mean, to me, it looks more like smoke and smells too much of surrender. Now, Trump sold it with a post announcing oil tankers were now free to use the Strait of Hormuz again, declaring the deal with the Islamic Republic of Iran is now complete. I hereby fully authorise the toll-free opening of the Strait of Hormuz and simultaneously herewith authorise the immediate removal of the United States naval blockade. Ships of the world, start your engines. Let the oil flow. This supposed deal will be formally signed in Switzerland on Friday, and few details have yet been revealed. But Trump sent out his vice president to go and tell the world the US had got what it wanted.
2: Number one, this is the immediate opening of the Straits of Hormuz and, of course, the lifting of the naval blockade that we've had on Iran along with it. The number two thing that it means is that Iran will never have a nuclear weapon, and not just pursue a nuclear weapon, but procure or try to buy a nuclear weapon as well. That's built into this agreement. And then the third thing is, and this only happens, to be clear, if Iran delivers on their promise. And so there's an approach here where we verify and where there are real benefits so long as Iran meets their end of the obligation. But if the Iranians comply with his deal, it is going to fundamentally transform the Middle East for the next 50 years. It's going to end the war. It's going to make the Middle East more investable. It's going to mean a lot of prosperity, lower energy prices for the American people.
1: Sounds promising, but this peace deal is really just a memorandum of understanding, an MOU, to talk for 60 days to sort out the really critical issues, especially what to do with the uranium Iran has enriched to make a nuclear bomb. What kind of peace deal is that? And who does this one please? Well, for one, it doesn't please hardliners in Iran's powerful Islamic Revolutionary Guard Corps. They're organising public demonstrations in Tehran calling for death for the men who negotiated with Trump, Parliamentary Speaker Ghalibaf and Foreign Minister Arachi. And Israel's not happy either. Iran says Trump's deal forces Israel to stop fighting the Hezbollah terrorist army in Lebanon that Iran pays to attack Israel. I wonder how long before Israel decides, stuff that for a deal. You know, we're going into Iran again. Now, it's true this war did cripple Iran's nuclear missile programs and weaken its leadership, but it didn't end that threat completely. And one other group will be very upset by this deal. The tens, well, probably tens of millions of Iranians who hoped this war would remove the Islamist fascists who have run Iran since 1979 with terror, hanging and shooting opponents by the thousands. Well, Trump says it's too bad. You know, as far as regime change, I never cared about regime change. This is the third group of leaders we've dealt with, and this is the most rational group yet. I was joined earlier by Iranian freedom activist and sociologist, Dr. Somaya Khani. Somaya Khani, thank you so much indeed for your time again. Donald Trump has signed a peace deal with Iran. We don't yet know what's in it. We'll probably know closer to Friday with the official signing, but he has said, as far as regime change, I never cared about regime change. And he says this is the third group he's dealt with and the most rational yet. Do you feel betrayed?
3: Well, Andrew, if we look at everything going on the surface, yes, it's a betrayal, total betrayal to the people of Iran. People of Iran were not considered in those talks and negotiations. 40,000 people didn't die for a better deal or a different deal to the deal that Obama had. But I think most people in Iran don't see this as a done deal. This is not the end of the game. So that's why we don't want to be pessimistic about it. We're more positive on the fact that this is a part of the game. And well, Trump wrote a book on the art of the deal 30 years ago, and we're hoping that that art includes these tactics to get them on the table, get the enemy on the table or the person who's supposed to sell something. And then once it's done, whether they're after the uranium to get it out, whether it's to get some peace throughout the region. And it's only an MOU, 60 days. And apparently it's to monitor the behavior of the regime to see how they can get to a better nuclear deal.
1: Well, there are two aspects to this. I mean, yes, this is a deal to make a deal, really. I mean, a lot of the blanks are to be filled in over a couple of months of negotiations. They may even be the most important. And then we'll see, you know, whether Iran will really cave in. There's another factor, though, too. I mean, maybe you're also counting on Iran simply not being able to live up to the deal. I mean, they've broken their word so many times. If they break it again, who knows what might happen? There might yet be more of this war. And, of course, we don't know how pleased Israel is with it. Do you expect more trouble down the track?
3: Oh, for sure. There are going to be lots of troubles on the way. As you said, Israel was not a part of the negotiations. And as the world has seen, for the regime in Iran, Hezbollah is more important than Iranian infrastructure, Iranian youth, the future of the country, and the country itself. So they've been fighting over Hezbollah more than anything else for the past month. And even today, there was a chance that they will walk away from the table. So for us, what we are seeing is that this might be a good cup, bad cup. Theatrical show from Trump and Bibi Netanyahu, one of them being the good guy, just signing peace deals, and the other one preparing for more. And then that way, again, United States is not involved in the situation. For us, what we think is that this is the beginning of the end.
1: Well, Trump says that he's been left with the most rational group of Iranian leaders is dealt with. I'm not sure how true that is. Was this war worth it if that's what you end up with, this bunch?
3: Oh, no, there's no ration in those people. It's funny. That's just a funny statement. You need to look at what Trump does, not what he says, we believe, because we are dealing with a regime that has the most horrendous and most extreme way of looking at jihadism. And the Shia Islam model that they are following is only after killing until the end of Israel. So being rational is not a part of this game. And I don't think this is covered in the Western media at all. In the past two nights, so from the beginning of the war, the regime has playing some performances again, as usual, like as the part of the propaganda. They've been putting on some performances from their supporters on the streets every night. And the last two nights, what we are seeing is the regime supporters are also calling for the death of Ghalibaf and Araghchi, those two who are involved in the negotiations, because they believe that these two are betraying their leader's blood, and the death of the leader is in vain, because for 47 years they've been saying death to the enemy, and now they're signing a deal with the enemy. Why? How did we reach this point? So now their supporters are also angry.
1: Absolutely. The game is a long way from finish. Soumaya Khani, thank you so much indeed for your time.
3: Thank you so much, Andrew, for having me again.
1: After the break, is Pauline Hanson ready to govern? A panel checks her out, although I have to ask, is Labor ready to govern given the mess it's made so far?
0: Sky News We'll be back after this short break.

0: I said Pauline Hanson will on Wednesday front the National Press Club in Canberra, real enemy territory, let me tell you, and do it for the first time. Now, both Coalition and Labor figures, as I showed you, are desperate for the media to really go her, to show that she's not ready for government. And she probably isn't right now. No wonder. I mean, she's got almost no staff, only two advisors, only four other MPs. She's got few policies fully explained and costed yet, but she does have 2 years to go before an election to prove she is ready to govern, or at least be better than the Liberals or Labor. Can she do it? Joining me are Lisa Goddard, former foreign correspondent and founder of Vidoni Media, and Lee Van Onselen, co-founder of Macro Business and a former federal treasury official. Lee, start with you. Looking at One Nation's policies, insofar as we know them, what do they tell you?
1: Yeah, look, Andrew, my read is that One Nation's pushing the right topics, but their policies aren't yet fleshed out. So One Nation's core policy centre around sharply reducing immigration, abandoning net zero and expanding fossil fuels, and shrinking the federal bureaucracy. And these are the correct policies in my view, but I'd also like to see One Nation promise tax reform that reduces the burden on workers and also promise to hold a plebiscite on Australia's future population size if elected.
0: Well, Lisa, this is the thing. I think Pauline Hanson, for her supporters, for many Australians, obviously not all, is talking about the right things and indicating the right approach, even if she doesn't have fully fleshed out policies. What's more important, do you think, to at least show point in the right direction, even if you don't quite know how to get there, or point in the wrong direction, like Labor does, and very much know how to get in the wrong direction?
2: They can point to that wrong direction 50 times over, Andrew, and again and again and again. Look, I think with Pauline Hanson, she has stood by what she has said. And look, it seems every week we are here saying the same thing, as is most commentators across Sky. For 30 years, she has been saying what she believes in. And now the public are saying, you know what? I actually believe what you're saying, and I believe you will try to do something about this. So she is out there. She said she would scrap net zero. You've seen the Liberal Party sort of step towards that line. They're following in what she's saying. She may not have policies written out and costed as such, but she's very clear on saying things like, well, let's means test the NDIS. Who else is saying that? She's saying, well, let's scrap, you know, the climate change department. Immediate savings there. She's saying things that everyday Australians who are struggling to make ends meet are looking at her and saying, you don't sound like the other parties. You say what we believe, so we're going to back you. I found out just before that since they've launched that Fire the Liar campaign, they've had an extra 7,000 people join the party. So this is not slowing down.
0: Mm. But, Leith, you've actually worked in the bowels of Treasury, which is one of the institutions, of course, helping government, you know, achieve its aims. Tell me if it's totally naive to believe, as some One Nation supporters may well do, well, Pauline might not know the ins and outs. She might not be able to rattle off statistics, you know, like past treasurers or finance minister or whatever, but there's always an army of public servants that will do what she wants and they know how to get it done. Is that the case? Or even if it is the case, are there public servants wanting to help her do what she wants done?
1: Yeah, it's, that is a concern. So obviously the public service is very left-leaning and they're not going to be very amenable to Pauline Hanson. But I think if she garners the right advisors in the back office, and I think that's the key, she needs the right people who share similar views and are experts in their field. And, you know, let's be honest, she's got 18 months to get this right before we have the run-up to the Lords next election. And if she is elected to government, well, then she can, you know, hopefully clean out a bit of the public service and get the right people in the right spots. And then obviously she can take the advice from there. But I think she definitely needs to get the right people around her in the back office and they can help to formulate the policies that'll form her election campaign as we get closer and those sorts of things. So I think that's really the key. Obviously we're 2 years away. She doesn't have those people right now, but she's heading in the right direction, I think.
0: But that's the thing, Lisa, isn't it? A lot of people with the capability might think, oh, do I want to take a risk with One Nation? I'll never get invited out to lunch again or whatever. Has she attained a credibility where she can and a chance of power that she might attract such people now?
2: But, Andrew, she's flanked by Barnaby Joyce, so she has to her side a former deputy PM, so he knows how the machine works. And if you look at James Ashby, who is an incredible political advisor...
0: Brilliant.
2: Yeah, he is. And look how quickly he turned around the Fire the Liar campaign. The Liberals were still sort of scratching around and looking into midair. They had no idea how to act on it. And he turned that into, what, is it at $4 million now and climbing? So he is very astute and he is very agile, but it's what you raised earlier. They don't have the staff numbers that they should have. So if you want to understand how frightened Albanese and Labor are alone, then I know in February, Hanson's party or Hanson wrote to the PM asking for the staff that she should be allocated, which is 13 staff. Now, that was in February because they already had Barnaby Joyce, which meant they hit the threshold for being a party. And then plus now we've had David Farley join. So there is no reason why One Nation should be doing what it is doing with just two staffers. It should have a full stable of 13. So that's a question that needs to be asked of the Prime Minister. Why are they not being given the staff they should be allocated?
0: Well, you remind me, David Farley. I said five. She's got five MPs. She's got six, yep, including herself. But, Leith, this goes to another point. How much do policies actually matter? When, for instance, with this government, it's too often actually done the exact opposite of what it promised, what its policy said would be delivered. You know, power bills went up, they didn't go down. Housing taxes are now going up, not down. As you know, inflation went up, not down. Defence spending next year, it's going to go down, not up. And immigration numbers, of course, have not fallen anything like promises. You've written so brilliantly on the macro business website so often. How much do policies matter?
1: Look, they don't matter right now because Australians are fed up and we're desperately seeking an alternative to the uniparty duopoly that we have had really for the past several decades. But One Nation will need to present a credible alternative plan in the lead up to the next election rather than being perceived as just a protest party. I believe if it wants to gain widespread appeal, and it's got, let's be honest, it's got about 18 months to do that. So it does have time, but you know, obviously it will need to get the right people and present a credible, you know, alternative government. But it has 18 months to do so.
0: And Lisa, what do you think? You know, maybe it's all the Canberra bubble thing, you know, oh, is she ready for government? The policies. When Tony Abbott won with three brilliant slogans, he had a lot of policies, of course, but just three slogans, I think, stuck in voters' minds. What is the attraction of Pauline Hanson, do you think, to the people that are actually voting for her?
2: It's like I said before, Andrew, they hear common speak. She's not speaking like a politician. And look, when you look at how she's dealing with the media, she's not frightened of the media. You've got the Labor Party who have got left-leaning media who don't want to upset them. You've got the Liberal Party who, look, when they were in power, they gave extra money to the ABC because they were trying to, you know, ingratiate themselves to the ABC. Pauline Hanson doesn't care. You saw what she did with the Channel 9 reporter in Perth just a few days ago. She's calling a spade a spade, and I think it's going to be very interesting. Grab the popcorn for when she's at the National Press Club on Wednesday, because she is going to be... You're right, they'll be out baying for blood, and no doubt right now she's being prepared with every possible question about how much is a carton of milk, how much is a loaf of bread, and all the intricacies about the economy. But I don't think she will be afraid to actually sit these journalists back and tell them what she thinks. And to the average Australian, I think they like to see that.
0: Great chat, guys. Lisa Goddard, Leith Van Onselen, thank you both very much. After the break... Britain seizes a Russian oil tanker, plus the 12-year-old hero of Dundee vindicated at last after once again police believed her attackers instead of her.
3: Sky News will be back after this short break.

0: Sky News will be back after this short break.
1: Immigration seems to be an issue where the political class just can't tell the truth or don't dare believe it. And nowhere is that clearer than in Britain right now. Another shocking example after all the others, like the ethnic rape gangs that authorities were too scared to touch for fear of seeming racist. Or this month, a boy was handcuffed as he lay dying after his murderer, a Sikh, falsely accused him of being racist. And now this, last year. I was warned off telling you about a 12-year-old girl in Dundee who told two Bulgarian immigrants, a brother and sister, to back off and claimed that assaulted her and made sexual remarks. This was the incident.
2: Why are you fucking with us?
3: Show the knife.
2: Don't touch her.
3: That's it.
1: Now, that video went viral, but I didn't dare show it to you because police implied the girl was a liar and a thug, saying we were aware of misinformation being shared on social media in relation to an incident where a Bulgarian couple were approached by youths in Sedan Lane, Dundee. A 12-year-old girl has been charged with being in possession of offensive weapons. Except now we read that the girl was telling the truth all along and the Bulgarians have been found guilty of assault. Joining me from London is GB News presenter Patrick Christie's. Patrick, another astonishing case where police didn't believe the British victim.
4: This is absolutely outrageous. So the 22-year-old Bulgarian man involved in this, Mr. Belov, walked past a group of girls aged between 12 to 14 and said, "Come here, sexy, I'll show you how to have a good time." The girls then shouted back, calling him a creep. He got a bit angry at being called a creep and he called for his sister. So his sister arrived. When his sister arrived, there was a physical fight. Now, the sister dragged the 13-year-old girl by her hair, struck her to the head. The brother, the bloke here, shoved a 12-year-old girl to the ground, causing her head to strike a metal handrail. Police turn up. Police arrest the 12-year-old girl. And then they release a statement. framing the incident as, oh, local teenage racists attacked this lovely Bulgarian couple who were just minding their own business. But it wasn't just that. The actual former First Minister of Scotland, Humza Yousaf, released a video statement and a statement as well, a written statement, saying that, oh, it was absolute, utter rubbish that these girls had been attacked. Again, essentially, the first instincts of our police force and our politicians is to always take the side of foreign nationals over their actual local population. Well, thankfully, in the end, sanity has come to the fore here. And yes, those two Bulgarian nationals were found guilty of assault and offensive language and things like that. But just quickly, under the new social media laws we've now got in this country, or we're about to get in this country, it's a very realistic possibility, Andrew, that any video of that incident or any picture of that incident or any mention of that incident that said that the girls were the ones who had been attacked, which is now the truth, would have been banned because both the police and politicians at the time said that the girls were the ones in the wrong. And that is how dangerous it is now to censor social media in this country, which is exactly what this government wants to do. They would be banning the truth.
1: I think you are absolutely correct. And what is this presumption that the British working class must be suspected of racism until proven innocent? Also, Patrick, Europe and the US have banned Russian exports of oil because, you know, they don't want Russia to earn money to fund its invasion of Ukraine. But Russia uses about 700 ships hidden with, foreign registration to smuggle its oil overseas. This is so well known. But finally, Britain yesterday sent its marine to board one of those ships in the English Channel. Well, you might think that sounds very tough, Patrick, but is it?
4: Well, not really. I mean, look, firstly, well done to the Marines and the military that were involved in all of this. You know, it does take a huge amount of bravery and they are, you know, incredibly brave people and brilliant people. So I want to make sure that's very clear. However, We all know the context here, don't we? Keir Starmer has lost his defence secretary and his armed forces minister. He didn't just lose them. They also slagged him off on the way out and said that basically he's leaving Britain defenceless and that he doesn't care about the protection of our military or the protection of the British public. So what happened? Well, in the early hours, they go and intercept a Russian shadow vessel. It had 100,000 tons of Russian crude oil on it. It was on its way to Egypt. It had been flying the Cameroon flag, and there was a six-hour raid. The slight problem here is that we've had 200 of these ships travel down the English Channel since Keir Starmer said that he would board them to show Putin what for. And this is the only one he's done. And the timing is quite coincidental. The reason why they've not boarded them previously is hilarious, right? So we've got an attorney general in this country who is one of Keir Starmer's best mates from his law days. He said, oh, it might actually break international law, the old international law excuse again, and those on board then might claim asylum in Britain if we detain them. So it's a bit of a farce, really. I mean, look, he's obviously done it with this one. We'll see if he does it again. But there is no new money now for defence. And here we are.
1: Oh, yeah. Patrick. What a clown show. Patrick Christie, it's always great to talk to you. Thank you so much. And one last thing, One Nation's Fire the Lara campaign came in direct response to a Labor fundraiser, internet fundraiser last week, that asked people, please donate $27 to Stop One Nation. Well, something must be going adrift because they've had to cut it now. The latest ad says it's cut it down to $5. Will it just send us $5, maybe? I mean, unbelievable. That's it from me. Carolyn Marks up next with filling in for Sherry. Good night.
0: Live on Sky News, this is Sherry.
5: Good evening. I'm Caroline Marcus, filling in for Shari while she takes a well-deserved break. Tonight, Trump announces a peace deal with Iran, but can Iran be trusted? And you won't believe Trump's latest spray at Israeli Prime Minister Benjamin Netanyahu. We'll cross to Israel to get the reaction to all of that. Plus, Kogan boss Ruslan Kogan unleashes on Albanese's tax changes in a rant that's gone viral.
6: We don't want people looking at Australia and going, oh, you know what? There's some great opportunity for some really sick NDIS scams.
5: Ruslan will join me exclusively on the show to explain why he thinks the changes will attract all the wrong kinds of immigrants. And the coalition is in disarray after John O'Donoghue announces his shock retirement. I'll ask Liberal Senator Leah Blythe about what this means for the party shortly. But first tonight, massive global news today. US President Donald Trump announced this morning a peace deal has been reached with Iran, the historic agreement to be signed in Switzerland on Friday. In a post on his Truth Social platform, Trump wrote, "The deal with the Islamic Republic of Iran is now complete. Congratulations to all. I hereby fully authorize the toll-free opening of the Strait of Hormuz and simultaneously herewith authorize the immediate removal of the United States naval blockade. Ships of the world, start your engines. Let the oil flow." President Donald J. Trump. The Strait of Hormuz is set to reopen on Friday when the deal is meant to be ratified. And of course, that will be welcome news to many Australians, particularly motorists and farmers who've been paying a small fortune for fuel over the course of this 3.5-month war. After all, the Strait of Hormuz carries 1/5 of the world's oil. So it is good news if it reopens. But more significantly, this deal, if it sticks, and I'll explain my skepticism about that in a moment, but if it sticks, this deal means one of the world's most evil regimes will never have a nuclear weapon and can no longer sponsor its barbaric terrorist proxies. The White House has detailed the 5 points of the agreement. 1, Iran will destroy its highly enriched uranium. 2, Tehran will pledge never to obtain a nuclear weapon. 3, economic relief will come after those first two steps are completed. 4, the Strait of Hormuz will be open immediately upon signing. And 5, Iran must stop funding terrorist groups, including Hezbollah, Hamas, and the Houthis. Make no mistake, this could be a major game changer for peace in the Middle East and around the world. Don't forget, Iran was behind at least 2 of the attacks on Jewish sites over the summer of terror in Australia last year. The Adas Israel Synagogue in Melbourne and Lewis Continental Kitchen in Sydney. Here's how US Vice President J.D. Vance explained the significance of the deal to Fox News earlier.
7: Iran will never have a nuclear weapon, and not just pursue a nuclear weapon, but procure or try to buy a nuclear weapon as well. If the Iranians comply with this deal, it is going to fundamentally transform the Middle East for the next 50 years. It's going to end the war. It's going to make the Middle East more investable. It's going to mean a lot of prosperity, lower energy prices for the American people.
5: Now, listen to that important disclaimer there. J.D. Vance says, if the Iranians comply with this deal, because we know Iranians have form in not following through on their side of a bargain. Meanwhile, Israelis are already slamming this deal as a bad deal, warning it could undermine Israel's own military campaign and leaves key security concerns unaddressed. Israel was not a party to these negotiations, and yet it is the country that is most under existential threat from Iran, both directly and from its terrorist proxies in the region. The New York Times reports an Israeli briefed on the agreement warns of the deal. There are no clear answers regarding the treatment of Iran's stockpile of enriched uranium and not enough curbs on Iran's nuclear program, with the deal appearing to rely on Iranian goodwill. This source says instead of creating the conditions for the collapse of the Iranian government, the deal would allow funds to start flowing back into its coffers. And while the deal does include a demand for Iran to stop supporting its proxies, this same source says it lays out no clear mechanism for forcing Iran to halt its support for its proxy forces. But it would mean the suspension of Israel's campaign against Hezbollah. In other words, Israel would have to lay down its arms, while Iran may simply say what it needs to now to end the war, then go right back to rebuilding the regime and its proxies. Former Israeli defense minister and right-wing politician Avigdor Lieberman, now a vocal critic of Netanyahu, called the deal a total victory for the Ayatollahs and a catastrophe from Israel's perspective. There already appears to be a growing strain between Donald Trump and the Israeli prime minister. The president again unloading on Benjamin Netanyahu yesterday in response to Israel's strikes near the Lebanese capital of Beirut. Those strikes were in retaliation to Hezbollah firing shots against Israel. Here's Fox News' chief correspondent yesterday explaining what President Trump told him.
8: That he asked Israeli Prime Minister Benjamin Netanyahu, "What the F are you doing?" And that came after those Israeli strikes targeted the Dahiya neighborhood of southern Beirut.
5: Trump also told Axios, "Netanyahu has no effing judgment." He said, "It is so bad, I couldn't believe it. An hour before we are supposed to sign the deal. Why did Bibi have to do a effing attack? I was so pissed off, I let him know. He has no effing judgment, I let him know that." I mean, these are extraordinary sprays and come only 1 week after another hostile phone call between Trump and Netanyahu. Here's Miranda Devine asking Trump about that in an interview we showed you last week on the program.
9: Axios reported that you had a phone call with Bibi Netanyahu, the Prime Minister of Israel, in which you were angry with him. You said, "Are you effing crazy? What are you effing doing? I helped you stay out of jail." Is that true? Did you speak to him in those terms?
10: I did. I wouldn't say angry. I was a little bit perturbed at his constantly fighting with Lebanon.
5: And frankly, it was hypocritical for Trump to blame Israel for responding to attacks when the US retaliated only a couple of days later to Iran downing one of its helicopters in the Gulf with its own series of strikes. But back to today's deal and why there is still a lot of skepticism about it. The Australian's Chris Mitchell writes, Trump may have succumbed to media and economic pressure and in doing so, sacrificed what could have been a great military victory. He says, having taken out the top 40 Iranian leaders in the first strike on February 28, Trump might have been better advised to allow his Operation Epic Fury and Israel's Operation Roaring Lion to continue until Tehran's surrender. Instead, Trump feared rising oil prices and a skittish share market in the run-up to the US midterm elections. A military victory would have silenced our own government, the UK and the EU. It would have ended the carping of the left-wing US media, which would prefer a Trump humiliation to the defeat of the world's number one sponsor of terrorism. There is an understandable disappointment tonight from long-suffering Iranians that this war did not lead to the collapse of the regime, which has seen tens of thousands of its own people murdered. Here was sociologist Samaya Khani talking to Andrew Bolt a short time ago.
11: People of Iran were not considered in those talks and negotiations. 40,000 people didn't die for a better deal or a different deal to the deal that Obama had.
5: And there are legitimate fears this regime is incapable of being trusted at all. In his first term as president, Trump withdrew from Barack Obama's disastrous 2015 deal, which lifted sanctions on Tehran in exchange for limits on its nuclear program. Of course, Iran responded by ramping up its uranium enrichment. So having made the mistake of trusting them before, is it really wise for the US to bank on these lying mullahs again? Liberal frontbencher Jonathan Dunham has announced over the weekend he is quitting politics at the end of the year, citing family and exhaustion after the party's net zero fight, the Bondi response, and February's leadership change. He is the second Tasmanian Liberal senator to announce an exit in days as One Nation threatens to eat further into the coalition vote. And frankly, it's a huge loss. He's been a strong opposition spokesman in Home Affairs at a time the portfolio has never been more important. Joining me now to discuss is Liberal Senator for South Australia, Leah Blythe. Senator, great to see you. As a parent of young kids myself, I can understand the personal side of John O'Donoghue's decision, but is yet another resignation a warning sign about where the Liberal Party is heading?
12: I don't think so at all. I respect the decision that Jono has made. Usually, you know, in these types of roles, especially with young children, and I've got three children myself, families pay a huge price for us to do the job that we do. And Jono has made a distinguished and incredible contribution to the Australian Parliament over a decade. So I respect the decision he's made. It is going to be a huge loss for the coalition team. He is a massive contributor in two really important portfolios. But I respect the decision that he's made.
5: We're going to talk about this in more detail later in the show, but Pauline Hanson has overtaken Anthony Albanese as preferred prime minister in the latest Resolve poll, with One Nation now leading the primary vote on 29%. Meanwhile, the coalition's primary has fallen to just 20%. And so while it isn't looking great for Labor, it's looking even worse in some respects for the coalition. Angus Taylor's leadership was supposed to be a boost for the party. And I get that new leaders deserve a grace period, Senator, but it is not looking good for the coalition at the moment. What do you think needs to happen now?
12: Look, I think that poll is, it doesn't look great for the coalition. I don't think anyone's pretending that it does. But what it does do is it is sending a very strong message that Australians are fed up with both major parties, and they're fed up with the status quo. And I can certainly appreciate the anger and frustration that they have. They want to see change. We've got one of the worst Labor governments we've ever had in this country. And, you know, people are working harder. They're keeping less of what they earn. It's difficult to keep your business open, you struggle to raise a family. So there is a lot of frustration out there. There is huge opportunity though. And I look at those polls and I look at the 30 plus the 20 for the centre-right of politics and think 50% of Australians are wanting that change. And it's fair to say that despite what the ABC constantly tells us, Australians are not moving to the left. They are very much wanting a centre-right government and leadership here in Australia.
5: So how do you prevent that vote on the right and the centre-right from being split because of One Nation? Do you think that preference deals with One Nation, like some of your colleagues have supported, do you think that's the way to go? Or would you even back forming a coalition with One Nation?
12: I think we're very, very early in the election cycle to be talking about things like preference deals. And certainly what I would say to Australians out there is Australians, they get to choose how they vote and where their preferences go. That's the preferential system we have here. So we're really talking about how to vote cards that people will use at an election. And we're a long way from an election. So I think those discussions should be had. What I would say is we've got to work with anyone on the centre-right. I am solely focused on making sure that we get rid of this disastrous Labor government. That's what my sole focus is. I want the Liberal National Coalition to win as many seats as possible at the next election, but we've got to be pragmatic about what kind of seats we can win and where we can be working together to make sure that we can get rid of this Labor government. That's got to be our focus. But first and foremost, I think the coalition has to put forward to the Australian people a credible alternative. We've got to win back voters' trust, and we've got to show them that we are listening to them. And I think that's a vital step that we've still got to take.
5: Okay, let's talk about Labor's capacity investment scheme. Now, this was the plan that was meant to supercharge renewables, but after 3 years, it has delivered, wait for it, one operational project, a single Victorian solar farm. Senator, what do you think it says that Chris Bowen is overseas talking up global electrification while at home his signature scheme is obviously struggling?
12: I think it's fair to say that Labor's, fantasy transition and net zero targets and renewables are just a big lie. I think it's fair to say that the globe is burning more fossil fuels than we've ever burnt before. And by impoverishing the Australian people and meaning that we have unreliable electricity grids now, that we're paying, particularly in South Australia, some of the highest prices for electricity in the country, that Labor's net zero fantasy is a complete and utter failure. And pouring more and more taxpayer dollars into, you know, renewable fantasy land is only making Australians poorer, and it is not helping our economy. It's not helping us get an industrial base. And it is certainly not making Australians richer. We're a resource-rich nation. We should be using the natural resources that we've got.
5: Senator Leah Blythe, thank you for your time tonight. Let's go to our panel now, former Labor MP Michael Danby and Sky News host Steve Price. Michael, I want to get your response first to this peace deal that the US has struck with Iran. And what I said in my editorial, I have a lot of skepticism about it, but what do you make about the deal? Well, I'll go to you, Pricey, because I think we've lost Michael Danby's connection. We'll try to get him back. But Pricey, do you think that this is a good deal? What's your view on it?
13: Well, we've been here before. We've seen this circus played out week after week after week. I mean, obviously, with the promise of a deal, the oil price has dropped, and so we are going to see some relief in that space. It does not, as you've pointed out, Caroline, tonight seem to have the great endorsement of Israel and Benjamin Netanyahu. And so Donald Trump is going solo here. He talks it up and, you know, we're going to have to wait and see. The world would like it to work. Will it work? We don't yet know. Do we hope it does? Yes, we do. Is it tough enough in what it does in removing the nuclear threat from Iran? Does it mean the regime is going to be overthrown and there's going to be some new government in charge in Iran? Probably not. So we're just going to have to wait and see. I hope it happens. And for the sake of the rest of the world and the economy, let's hope it's successful.
5: Yeah, look, let's hope so, because we need peace in that region and we need Iran.

0: drones that the Iranians and Chinese gave Hezbollah. There are 80,000 people who are not in their homes. All schools are closed. And Donald Trump has had now two screaming fights with Netanyahu in the last 4 days. But all of the Israeli opposition have joined Netanyahu in saying, we can't abandon our own people just for the sake of the convenience of the Americans. I can't understand it, Caroline. The oil was going through the Oman side of the Gulf under American protection, and the price of Brent crude was $96. The price of petrol was going down in the United States. It seems to be there's some good aspects of what Israel and America did together, but on balance, a bad deal. And I think you can rely on one thing, Caroline. The Iranians are such a bunch of loonies that they'll bring this undone by attacking someone or doing something. You can never trust them. Only victory over them will actually bring about a peace in that part of the world.
1: Look, I think you could be right, Michael. And a few days until Friday, well, that is a long time when it comes to the Middle East. So much can happen, but we'll see. Look, I spoke a little bit earlier in the show with Senator Leah Blythe about the latest polling showing yet another incredible result for One Nation and Pauline Hanson now the favourite to be Prime Minister. But let's get the latest on where the liar donations are up to for the party. This is incredible. The last time I checked, it was up to more than $4 million. Maybe we can get that latest figure on screen. They're hoping to reach a goal of something like 4.3 million, I believe, 4.2 million, and they are inching ever closer to it. But they've put some of that money towards a new ad campaign that is going to be run during the State of Origin on Wednesday night. Let's take a look at what that's about.
2: Always been a man of my word.
3: Well, we have no plans to change negative gearing.
2: Well, we've changed our position.
3: I stepped back one step. I didn't fall off the stage.
4: The reception was incredibly positive and not a single person heckled.
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6: That's a full-out lie.
2: My word is my bond.
1: Pricey, I think One Nation has been very clever, first in adopting that fire the liar slogan so quickly. I think Credlin was the one who first coined it here on Sky News. And now to come up with this ad to run on one of the biggest nights of television of the year, State of Origin. What do you make of the ad?
7: Look, I think what One Nation is doing here is very nimble. I mean, they showed that when Peter on Monday night used that phrase, and I hope Peter's taking her percentage cut when they start selling merchandise with that on it. I mean, she deserves a slice of that $4 million, I've got to say. But they're very nimble. I mean, James Ashby was watching Credlin. He was actually on that night with her, and he immediately seized on the phrase, turned it into a campaign, turned it into a fundraiser, and as you say, they're getting up toward $4 million. That ad will play out during State of Origin, which, of course, this Wednesday is going to be played at the MCG. And the other big event of the day, it could be almost as big as State of Origin, let me say, is Pauline Hanson's going to appear at the National Press Club, be screened here live on Sky. This is going to be a massive test for her. The anti-Hanson members of the press gallery are going to try and trip her up. There'll be all sorts of gotcha questions at the end. But I think people will be wanting to watch and listen to what the speech entails and what she says about some of the policies she might be about to wheel out. I should just point out, they're very good at pulling rabbits out of a hat, One Nation, but the Herald Sun newspaper at the weekend down here did something very clever. They went to the One Nation head office in Victoria. It's in the southeastern suburbs near Pakenham. It's next to a gun shop. There's nothing in the store except a trailer and a couple of posters, and they don't have one candidate yet, and the election's in 5 months' time. How are you going to turn that mess into a political machine that can actually win seats? Michael would know better than me, but I think that's a hell of an ask.
1: Well, Michael, Pricey has a point. I mean, One Nation is doing very well, obviously, and in this latest poll, it's leading for the first time on the primary vote. It's edged past Labor 29% to Labor's 28%. I said before, the coalition is down

0: 20%, but does it have the candidates to be able to actually win a state election, a general election? And do you think Pauline Hanson, I mean, she'd have to move from the Senate to the lower house, but is she, could she be a future prime minister?
1: Well, she'd probably run in Blair, where she would be in the lower house. But I think Steve Price is right. It's a big job to get a whole state machine and candidates that are coherent and not sort of some of the weirdos that One Nation has had in the past ready for the Victorian state election. But the fundraising and the polling show you one thing, Caroline. People hate the Prime Minister and the current government, particularly after the budget. The real concern for democracy in Australia is you put the Coalition and One Nation together, even if they agree to swap preferences, will their voters deliver it? I can imagine a lot of the teal ladies in Brighton and Point Piper refuse. They may vote Liberal, but they'll refuse to give their preferences to One Nation. And Labor and the Greens will scrape back into federal power. Remember, it's 2 years away. 2 years away. I mean, Albo seems to have been in for an eternity, but it's basically just a bit over a year.
0: No, time does not fly when you're not having fun, does it? It drags and drags. Look, let's talk about what's been happening in Sydney, because this tragic shark attack at Coogee Beach over the weekend has renewed calls for a shark cull after 35-year-old new mum Leah Stewart was left fighting for her life. The New South Wales government now saying nothing is off the table. Former Prime Minister Tony Abbott weighed in today.
2: Just read the latest news about a woman fighting for her life after a shark attack at Coogee Beach. It's so wrong that we don't cull sharks after attacks. It's so wrong that we don't have a commercial shark fishery, given the explosion in shark numbers. And it's so wrong that we don't put people before sharks.
0: Michael, I'll come to you first on this. Do you agree with Tony Abbott here? Should sharks be culled?
1: Caroline, I've never been in favour of sharks ever since I saw the film Jaws. I think, look, most ordinary common sense people believe in culling sharks. I knew it. The new enviro cranks say we've got to let the sharks roam free. I don't believe it. The only problem is that Tony Abbott is a great man, but I think he's making a mistake by outshining Angus Taylor.
0: Maybe, but Angus Taylor hasn't said anything on this topic. And Tony Abbott, as we all know, is a keen surfer. He's at the beach a lot.
1: Great
0: it is
1: lifesaver.
0: Sort of his. Yeah, he was a great lifesaver. You know, this is his patch, I guess. Pricey, I want to get your thoughts on that. But also, Channel 9 went ahead with a broadcast of its primetime reality show titled Shark last night. Now, this show has celebrities confronting their fear of sharks. Take a look.
3: It's not good TV if one of us gets eaten.
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7: 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I can see it.
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9: Explore the ocean and meet some sharks.
0: Pricey, do you think it was tone deaf for Nine to have gone ahead with that show last night, given what had happened only the day before? They had dumped the show in Western Australia only 2 weeks before after a shark attack there.
10: A mate of mine, Scott Cam's on it. I think they should have dumped it. I mean, I can't understand how management should be so tone deaf, Caroline, when you consider the seriousness of what happened at Coogee Beach. I mean, this woman, and our prayers go out to her and her recovery. She was swimming between the flags. She was in crystal clear water. And it's, you know, we're in the middle of June where you don't expect shark attacks. New South Wales has had 5 shark attacks in the last 5 months. So there is something going on with the behaviour of sharks, particularly off the New South Wales coast. We get quite used to the fact that in northern New South Wales, where you do have large rivers running out into the ocean and you have muddy water where there are shark attacks, but to have one take place in Coogee Beach like that, I think that's sharpened everyone's view on this. And I think what we need to hear from are the fishermen who fish off the coast of Sydney. What are they seeing out there when they go fishing? I heard one professional fisherman say in the past he'd never had a fish that he'd caught taken by a shark in 5 years, and now it's happening every time he goes out. So obviously the protection of the great white has meant they have materialised. There's many more of them. And so I don't have a problem with a cull. I know that the government, the New South Wales government's going to have to tread very carefully, because forever we've been having this debate, and you'd know, Caroline, because you're in Sydney, over drum lines, over nets. Should beaches be netted? Should drum lines be there? And for God's sake, could you didn't have drones up because it's near the airport? What? I mean, what aircraft's going to run into a drone across the flying at low level across Coogee Beach, for good sake?
0: Well, now they're allowing the drones to go up, only the ones used for life saving and to keep an eye on sharks, because they see that this is a problem. They usually have nets, but they took them down during winter for whale migration. So, look, I'm with you. I think we had to put human lives before sharks and stop this madness. Thank you both for your time tonight. Unfortunately, we're out of time for the other topics I was hoping to get to. But still to come, I'll turn to Israel to get the local reaction to the Iran peace deal. And for many there, it's not good. And the founder of Kogan.com, Ruslan Kogan, will join us exclusively to explain why the government's tax changes will fundamentally change immigration here and attract rorters and welfare bludgers. Don't miss that next.
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0: Sky News will be back after this short break.
1: Welcome back. Well, the Albanese government's much-criticised tax changes have a new prominent critic, with the founder and CEO of the phenomenally successful Kogan.com, Roslyn Kogan, unloading on the proposal.
2: If you're going to say, all right, the rewards for building something, for employing people, for contributing to society are going to be less, and there's going to be more handouts, more government intervention, more government jobs, more welfare and all of that, who are you going to attract to come to the country? We don't want people looking at Australia and going, oh, you know what? There's some great opportunity for some really sick NDIS scams. There's a really great welfare system. That's the sort of country that I want to come to.
1: And Roslyn Kogan joins me now from Venice, where he is lucky enough to be holidaying with his family. Roslyn, you've obviously hit a nerve with this post. It's been viewed now close to 9 million times on X. What prompted you to say something about these tax changes?
2: Well, I was seeing a bit of discussion happening on the topic, and I was thinking, well, you know, a lot of people are discussing the technicalities of how the tax system should work and what should the, various values be and how should it be structured? And I was just thinking about it from the perspective that I do in business, in a company culture where when we're building a company, we're thinking what sort of people do we want to attract to want to come work for our business and what sort of people do we want to never want to consider working at Kogan.com and what sort of culture are we building and applying that to on a more macro level to the country and saying, well, why don't we take it back a step and go, all right, we can debate lots of implementations about different tax systems, but what essentially are we trying to do? Who do we want to make Australia attractive for? What do we want the values of Australia to be? And I think that they're the first discussions that need to happen. And then you look at the various ways that you can implement that. And ultimately, it comes down to tell me the incentive and I'll tell you the behaviour.
1: Mm. And I mean, we should make it clear, you're obviously not anti-immigration yourself. You came to Melbourne from Belarus as a child in 1989. And yet you talk in this video about how these changes will affect migration to Australia. And I think, as you say, that isn't a point that a lot of people or anyone really has touched on. Can you explain a bit more why you think it's going to attract the wrong kind of people to Australia?
2: Well, when you rewind back to 1989, when my parents took the massive risk to drop everything they've got, travel into the unknown to build a better life for their kids with $90 in their pocket, it was all about coming to Australia to work really hard, to contribute to society, because they believe that Australia is a place where you can go, work really hard, build something and create a better life. They weren't attracted to Australia because somebody had told them that, oh, there's a great welfare system or there's amazing handouts that you could scam by filling out forms this way or that way. They were legitimately looking to build something. And I think that immigrants and migrants that bring that work ethic and the skills and the education in various fields to Australia can be a huge asset to our country. Migrants and immigrants are amazing people. There are predetermined people who are risk takers, hard workers, and that can be a wonderful thing. So I love the concept of immigrants and migration because my family did it and thankfully they did it and built a better life for us in Australia and gave us the opportunities that we've had. I was just merely pointing out that depending, like Australia's changed a lot in the 35 or so years since then. If you change the incentives and you change the system to incentivize a different sort of behavior, you're going to have very different sort of immigrants that come to Australia than what you had through the 1980s.
1: you know, more business leaders like yourself are speaking up about these sorts of changes. And now one of the biggest superannuation funds, Hostplus, is warning, like you, that capital gains tax overhaul could hurt investment and innovation in this country. And that's despite super funds being exempt from these tax changes. But why do you think more people, business leaders especially, who may not have been political before, might not have stuck their necks out, are now putting themselves out there and criticising this government? Has it just reached boiling point now? Have people had enough?
2: I think business leaders in general are having lots of discussions with entrepreneurs, with people who have started businesses. They've had a career talking to people who are deciding whether they stay in one form of a job or whether they have a crack at a business, and how hard they should work and what they should do and what they should build. So they're people who are essentially at the forefront of talking to the builders in the country. And I think they're scared. I think that they're seeing the writing on the wall. They're probably hearing the sentiment from a lot of entrepreneurs. Like, on one hand, it's fair enough to say, look, in reality, Australia's the best country in the world, which I really agree with. And, you know, we've got an amazing country and you just want to see it head in the right direction and be better today than it was yesterday. But on the other hand, you go, well, if we keep changing these policies, that may not be the case. And we may be having an exodus of talent, which we've seen all over the world. This isn't, you know, we're not the first country that may incentivize talent to leave. And when you also correlate that with the fact that when you look at any of the business lists, there's a lot of immigrants on them because they're a highly predetermined group of people who are willing to drop everything they've got and take massive risks to build a better life for their families. So you go, all right, the people who do this building, the people that create businesses, the people that create jobs and opportunities and move our economy forward are also the sort of people that are highly predispositioned to taking risks. And if one place is telling them, you know what, we don't really value that sort of input, we don't really value your hard work or the people that you employ or the risks that you take or the sleepless nights that you endure thinking how to make your business better, that's not really what we value here. It's not outside the realm of possibilities that those people will pack up shop and leave.
1: Yeah, it isn't. Rosalind Cogan, thank you so much for taking time out of your family trip to join us. Let's hope the government is listening to some of what you had to say. It makes a lot of sense. Coming up after the break, Trump takes another shocking swipe at Benjamin Netanyahu, will turn live to Israel for some reaction. And the US president celebrates his 80th birthday in the way only Trump can, with a big UFC fight right on the front lawn of the White House.
0: Sky News will be back after this short break.

0: President Trump's proposed deal with Iran is already being called a bad deal in Israel, with critics warning it leaves Tehran's nuclear program, ballistic missiles and terror proxies untouched. It would extend the ceasefire for 60 days and reopen the Strait of Hormuz, but Israel has reportedly been kept out of the negotiations. Fleur Hassan Nahum, Israel Foreign Ministry's special envoy and former deputy mayor of Jerusalem, joins me now. Fleur, thank you for your time tonight. These reports calling this a bad deal in Israel, is that the majority view there, would you say, or how is the deal being received?
1: The truth is that we have very little information of what the deal actually is. It has not been published yet in its full. It's an MOU, it's a memorandum of understanding. The deal is supposed to be properly negotiated in 60 days. So all we're hearing right now is Iranian state propaganda talking about how they have cut a fantastic deal, how they can continue with some uranium enrichment, how they have won because the Strait of Hormuz is open, and how they are going to have a $300 billion reconstruction plan for their country. So at the moment, because of such little details coming out of the American side, all we hear is Iranian state propaganda.
0: So the state propaganda in Iran is actually saying they'll be able to continue with some uranium enrichment, because Trump is touting this as they're not going to have any nuclear weapons, they're going to get rid of all their enriched uranium. But that sounds like a contrast to what Iran is saying.
1: Well, that's exactly it. The Iranians are saying we can keep the right to enrich uranium, and the Americans are saying they have given their right to nuclear power. They've given the right to any type of military nuclear. So that's where you could say in diplomacy, there's something called constructive ambiguity, where every side actually interprets things a different way. But in this case, we're talking about Trump's promise, Trump's vow that Iran would not have the capacity to enrich uranium and to build a bomb. And the Iranian side saying we can still enrich uranium, and let's see where we destroy the 60% enriched uranium, whether it's in our country, whether it's exported, whether the Americans supervise. You know, at the end of the day, the devil is in the detail. We have no details whatsoever.
0: Well, it's a let's wait and see. But if Iran is already saying that, it is not looking too promising, I think. Meanwhile, Trump has come out with some pretty shocking comments about Benjamin Netanyahu during an interview with the New York Times, saying that, quote, he's a very difficult guy. And to be honest with you, he should be very thankful to us for doing this. He also told of Fox News that Bibi had no effing judgment after the Israeli prime minister struck back at Hezbollah over its attacks on Israel while peace negotiations were ongoing. Fleur, how are these comments from Trump about Netanyahu being received in Israel? Do you think it was fair of Trump to attack the Israeli prime minister for hitting back after Hezbollah's attacks against Israel?
1: Well, first of all, every country has the right to self-defense. We have a situation where the north of Israel has been constantly attacked from the 8th of October 2023. We've had almost 100,000 evacuees from the north of the country, businesses destroyed, kids running into shelters for 2.5 years. So it is Israel's right to defend itself from the jihadi proxy that is Hezbollah. Hezbollah have also made the lives of Lebanese people completely miserable. It's taken over the country. It's an illegal occupation of Lebanon. But putting all that aside, we have to understand something. Trump is somebody who one day will say this, and the next day will say that Netanyahu is his best friend, and the next day will say that Israel is his strongest allies, and the next day he'll say something else. We can't forget one thing, that this whole thing could be theater, complete theater. We don't know what's going to happen in 60 days. We don't know if this is Trump's way of playing for time. This has happened before. This is not just my delusions. Last year, there were to the run-up of the war with Iran that Israel started after being attacked by Iran twice in 2024, the same script. Trump saying negative things about Netanyahu, and then it turned out to be the reason or the way to get a surprise attack. Same thing happened again end of February of this year, beginning of March. There was some type of rift between Trump and Netanyahu. The next thing we know, we're attacking Iran together. I would not be surprised if this was an elaborate ruse to get Iran to bring down their defenses so we can finish the job. We don't know what's going to happen. 60 days in this region is a long, long time.
0: Okay, well, that is a very interesting take, Flo. But it is the second time in a week Trump has publicly rebuked Netanyahu. Even if it is theater and some kind of strategy he's got to hoodwink the Iranians, where do you think their relationship stands now? I mean, surely it would be humiliating for Netanyahu to be rebuked by his closest ally on the world stage.
1: You know, one thing is being rebuked, and one thing is Israel reserving the right to defend itself, which we did. Yesterday, after relentless attacks by Hezbollah, Israel attacked the Hezbollah stronghold in the suburb of Beirut. Would Trump have preferred Netanyahu not to do that? Of course he would have. He didn't want anything, you know, putting his deal off track. But Israel did what was good for Israel. Israel did what we needed to do to defend the north of the country from these Hezbollah terrorists. So he can say everything he wants, and it is dangerous because at the end of the day, in this region and everywhere else, perception is reality. But at the end of the day, Israel has to do what's right for Israel.
0: Yep, I couldn't agree with you more. I just think, sadly, Israel has become such a pariah in the world stage. You see how our own government here in Australia has treated Israel, and Trump is its closest ally. So it can be disheartening. It can be disheartening to hear this comment.
1: We've become the world's punching bag. And fortunately, we have 2,000 years of history that tells you that this is the way it's always been.
0: It's
1: It's very
0: just
1: sad, you're
0: sad.
1: right.
0: It's sad that Trump is throwing a few punches now too. Fleur Hassan-Nahoum, thank you for your time. Now, don't go anywhere yet. I'll discuss which Democrats have criticized the Iran peace deal already, despite demanding one since day one. Kosha Garda on that next.
2: Sky News will be back after this short break.

0: Welcome back. Despite facing massive pressure in the US for the war in the Middle East to end, Trump is still facing heavy backlash back home over his Iran peace deal. Democratic Senator Jack Reed said, "For 100 days, we've been hearing constantly, there's going to be a deal, there's going to be a deal. I think the precipitating issue today, the president wants to give himself a birthday present, and we have paid for it with hundreds of billions of dollars." Joining me now is Sky News contributor Kosha Gada. Kosha, always great to see you. It seems hypocritical for the Democrats to lash Trump over this peace deal. I mean, it's something they have been calling for since the beginning.
1: It is definitely hypocritical, and they have been all over the map on this issue for sure. They've been calling for it from the beginning. They're all over the place criticizing the act of war, and it didn't have congressional approval and all of that, but then also criticizing any movement towards a peace deal, of course, for their own political expediency. But there's also a kernel of truth in it, because they do know that this war has been broadly very unpopular in the U.S. The case was never clearly made to the American people. We know that the Trump base on the right has been very unhappy with it, and fears of being mired in something again after 20 years in the Middle East, which is a very unpopular position, something, of course, Trump ran on. So they know that, and they're able to make political hay of this. And the issue, too, is this MOU, as your previous guest was saying, is still pretty squishy. There's a lot of uncertainty around it. So what it does is it sort of becomes this Rorschach test for everybody who's looking at it to see what they want to see and criticize whatever they want to criticize. And we're just a few short months away from the midterm elections. So I think all sides are going to pick it apart and use it for their own political advantage.
0: Yeah, you could be right. And at least until we get more detail about what's actually involved and until the signatures are on the page, Let's hold our breaths. Look, speaking of Trump's birthday, the UFC Freedom 250 at the White House kicked off earlier today, and with a major upset, all seven of the fights ended via TKO or technical knockout, meaning no real knockout, no controversy. Yet the entire event has been met with rave reviews, with 4,000 fans who managed to score tickets flocking to the special arena that had been set up on the White House lawn. Kosha, this is quite a way to celebrate an 80th birthday. I mean, you can't imagine Joe Biden doing something like this. How do you think it all went?
1: I think I can't imagine any world leader doing something like this, as you said in your teaser before the break. This is something only Trump can do. It's a rather unconventional way to celebrate a birthday on the White House lawn, no less, of course. But it is very Trump. It's a combative sport. It has a high spectacle aspect to it. It is very red meat to the base. He personally loves it. It's a personal passion project of his. He very famously has gone out to see many, many matches. He's a close personal friend of Dana White, the CEO of the UFC. And so he's sort of rolling it in. It's his birthday, but he's rolling it in to the 250th anniversary of the U.S. and those celebrations that are kicking off right now. And it is something very much like Trump. I think it cost them something like $60 million to put the show on, all privately funded by the UFC. And reportedly, they may actually make a loss on it in terms of this event, but it went on, it really went off without a hitch. It got so much brand equity for them, I think, around the world, and it was just such a historic, it's certainly a first, doing this on the White House lawn, so I think they factored that in as a broader marketing benefit for them in the long term.
0: Kosha, would you go and watch a UFC match? Have you ever been to one, just quickly?
1: I'm not a huge sports aficionado, Caroline, I would admit that, and certainly UFC is not my cup of tea, but I do admire the institution and the organization.
0: Fair enough. Very diplomatically said, Kosha Gada. Thank you for your time, and that is all the time we have for tonight. I'll see you back here tomorrow at 8, but now for a real sports fan, my friend Paul Murray.
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3: Thank you, Carolyn. Now, look, I love watching it. Can't play sport. I'm officially declared an unco by the Institute of Sport, all right? No question about it. Lovely to see you there and hope Sherry's having a wonderful break. Thank you for watching. If this is your first time back away last week, thank you very much to Caleb and to Danica for taking care of the show. But we are back and doing what we do best. So much to get to tonight. Fire the Liar, more than $4 million. $4 million. And they're putting an ad on State of Origin. How good's this going to be? But first, as you know, big day for the President of the United States. He turns 80. He does the UFC at the White House. He even does an entrance for those who remember their old school wrestling that was like Goldberg, one of those long forever ones, but it was a super red, white and blue event for his birthday, but also the 250th of the country. His present from the people of Iran, or at least the government of Iran, was finally a peace deal. Now, whether this lasts longer than the birthday candles, who knows? We'll all find out together. Hopefully it's the case. But as I told you from when this all started, remember, oh, it was only going to be a couple of weeks, then it was a month, and now, of course, it's been a few months. The main thing was, even when the bombs stop, the deals are signed, the Strait of Hormuz reopens, and that happens in the next couple of days, the problems with petrol in Australia will continue. Why? Because Australia is a bloody long way from the Strait of Hormuz. Now, the way that Australia gets much and most of its petrol is that it comes from Asia. Before it gets to Asia, of course, it comes from, among other places, the Middle East. It is a long boat ride. Firstly, to the places that refine it in Asia, and then eventually what comes here. But we have got 2 weeks, Australia, 2 weeks to get a government that is so up its own backside that it often will make bad decisions just so it cannot be accused of making a decision that is similar to anyone they've ever disagreed with. But a decision that we dragged them to straight after this war began. Remember how long it took them to agree to reduce the amount of taxation that they take from fuel? Before the war, 52 cents of every litre of petrol goes to the federal government. Then they reduced it for a few months to 25 cents. Well, June 30 is when it goes back up another 25 cents. Once you throw in together GST, all the rest of it, you eventually get to a bigger number, but you get the point. Now, Australians are still suffering. Australians are still hurting. I personally think it is immoral that the government raises monies in this way. Now, to me, excise tax is a lazy tax, and it is one that, when it comes to fuel, should remain where it currently is. Now, it's not a tax that is meant to go up to create a price disincentive so you stop using one thing and you start doing something else, because they have done that with tobacco. Well, nobody has stopped smoking. In fact, more people are apparently consuming nicotine and tobacco than ever before. They're just buying all the crap that doesn't pay the taxes. So you would think, with a government that is already on the back heels because of one of the most unpopular budgets in a generation, if not the worst in a generation, that they would take the easy win and say, you know what, we're going to extend the cut on fuel taxes that the government can live without. Oh, but we've got this genius in charge of the money.
4: Given the impact of your fuel excise cuts to inflation, when will you decide whether to extend that beyond next month?
5: Well, we keep that under review. I mean, we're not anticipating extending that or expecting to extend it.
3: It's the easiest kick in front. In front. And as the Sky News Pulse, new edition tomorrow night, we'll have the details. I'll be standing up, and you know it's important when I'm standing up with the clipboard. We'll have the latest numbers for you. But the ones from just a couple of weeks ago, the number one issue by a country mile is cost of living. It remains cost of living. This government, in a world of pain, has previously been able to dig itself out of pain by pretending they care about the number one issue in the country.
6: Cost of living.
5: Cost of living.
6: Cost of living.
5: Cost of living.
6: Cost of living.
7: Cost of living.
6: Cost of living.
5: It's cost of living with cost of living.
3: And pretending they are going to do something about it.
6: We're helping with the cost of living and making sure that no one is left behind.
3: So, we have got 2 weeks. 2 weeks until June the 30th. 2 weeks to make the case. 2 weeks to save the government from itself and most importantly, 2 weeks before petrol prices start to go up again. The expectation is that even though the global oil price has gone slightly down, again, the supply chain, we ain't going back to cheap petrol anytime soon. The idea that the government, at a time when so many people are struggling, well, they're going to end up in a scenario where they will be taking more tax. And by the way, the overall tax take will affect inflation as well, which will, of course, feed into interest rates. So my point is this, Prime Minister, Treasurer, delay it, delay it, delay it. Because previously, in the lead up to the last election, as I showed in great detail last night, cost of living, ultimately people believed, or enough people believed, that the government had a better idea than the opposition about cost of living, so it got saved its bacon. But today, an opinion poll that came out, this is the Resolve poll that has Pauline Hanson as the preferred Prime Minister, says somebody else other than Labor, other than the Liberals, is the party best to deal with cost of living. Prime Minister, in August of last year, you were the one with 32%. You were in front of the Libs. You were in front of somebody else. You were even in front of Undecided. Well, now Labor is dead level with Undecided and behind somebody else on cost of living. For goodness sake, for your own sake, I don't care, for whatever sake, do not increase petrol taxes on June 30. Now, as you know, I live in the world of polls and the data behind the polls and the data behind the data behind the data, not because I'm any smarter than anyone else looking at them. I just end up taking the time and I'm able to find things every now and then that take a few days or maybe even a few weeks in the case of some parts of the media. Like, I have been finding it hilarious to see people starting to write editorials in left-wing news sites about, finally, how do we deal with One Nation? How did we not see it coming? It's been about a month since the first poll started to tell us that they were at the top of the tree, right? Well, just as that last poll showed us that somebody else, and somebody else, yes, means One Nation. It can also mean the Greens. It can mean the Teals. But generally speaking right now, somebody else means One Nation. On those issues that they ask, which party is the one you think has better control? Is it the Liberal Party? Is it the Labor Party? Well, no. Somebody else leads on migration, education, managing the finances, Indigenous issues, climate change, welfare, energy, crime and antisocial behaviour, housing, affordability and rent. The entire freaking federal budget supposedly was about housing, affordability and rent, but as I showed you last night, the number one political party right now with renters, One Nation. The number one political party with people paying off a mortgage, One Nation. Labor Party going back 10 points with that section of middle Australia that perfectly matched the result in 2025 of 55-45 between the Labor Party and the coalition. This is the wedge that matters. This is middle Australia. This is the one that black, white, brindle, gay, straight, pet-owning or dog-fearing have had enough. They've had enough of the current mob BSing to them. They've had enough of the previous mob promising to deliver what they haven't been able to deliver in 30 years, hence why we sit where we sit and why the headlines sound like this today.
7: More Australians want Pauline Hanson to be Prime Minister than ever before. New polls now put her in front of Anthony Albanese and Angus Taylor.
8: As he confronts a populist party on the rise,
9: rewriting Australian politics as we know it. Pauline Hanson's rocket rise, seeing her edge out Anthony Albanese as preferred Prime Minister.
3: Now, the Prime Minister, however, has worked out. He's finally worked out how to finally pop this One Nation bubble, to get everyone to return to their corners and enough people to make sure that Labor becomes either first or second preference and he holds onto his job for as long as he deserves to, which is the rest of his natural life and the next afterlife and 15 afterlives into the future. He's that damn good. This is finally the question that he thinks when Australians are confronted with it, One Nation's support will crumble to the ground.
10: It's easy to identify grievance. The issue is providing solutions. Think about the global fuel crisis that had just occurred and think about whether everyone in public life would be in a position to go to our Asian friends in Singapore, in Brunei, in Malaysia, in China, in South Korea and Japan and say we have a relationship that is important, of mutual interest in our region, We need to make sure that we continue to have fuel supply.
3: Hello, pal. You know that basically everyone bar you and the Greens doesn't believe in needing to go cap in hand to the rest of the world. In fact, Matt Canavan, who'll be our guest tonight, gave us a brilliant speech about this at the National Party National Conference this weekend. If we can build it here, build it here. If we can drill it here, drill it here. If we can refine it here, refine it here. Stop going to the rest of the world hoping that we can get crumbs off their table. Bake the loaf here. And when we're starting to talk about foreign policy, can we just settle down? Because this is often one of the last places that politicians that have run out of rope get to, right? Domestically, we saw that with the previous government when they were, well, you've never delivered a budget before. And quite correctly, the opposition at that time gets to say, well, of course we haven't, because we're not in government, right? But conversely, the Labor Party version of it, oh, imagine the world scene. How would the presidents and prime ministers of the rest of the world handle Australia? I'll tell you politely, because at the end of the day, we've got 28 million consumers and an absolute ton of stuff in our earth that the rest of the world wants. So no one's getting kicked out of the classroom. But before we start pretending that Anthony Albanese is Boutros Ghali 2.0, Kofi Annan, the second coming of the United Nations leader, or God forbid, even the policy genius that is Kevin Rudd. Well, what does foreign policy mean when it comes to Anthony Albanese? Well, pretty simple. Give China pretty much whatever it wants. Never confront them, even when they almost kill members of the Australian Defence Force. When it comes to Donald Trump, suck up to him when you're in the room, but when it's a federal election campaign, campaign against Donald Trump. Have it both ways, dare I say. When it comes to the Pacific Islands, just give them the hundreds of millions of dollars that you would not give the charity sector to feed the poor in this country. When it comes to Anthony Albanese and foreign policy, well, you just get Penny Wong to basically be the one who's in charge, the one who gives the middle finger to Israel, the one who demands that the countries that are attacked by terrorist organisations are the ones that must have a ceasefire, and. She's also the one who decided to put in place the First Nations ambassador. And as Chris Kenny pointed out for you this afternoon, and I'll show it to you now, even when asked, the people who work for Penny Wong can't tell you what that bloke does. This is the example of foreign policy under the bloke who says, well, me. I'm Daddy Albo. I'm the only one who knows how to drive you to school.
11: There's work being progressed on a strategy in terms of where the office and where the ambassador can most effectively deploy their resources.
12: So has the strategy been developed?
11: The strategic work continues and the strategy is in development.
12: So when do we... When do you expect the strategy to be delivered?
13: As was said by Ms. Peak, that work is continuing at the moment. We don't have a confirmed date.
12: But will there be a strategy?
14: I think I'll stand to be corrected, but I think it's better to understand strategy in terms of the direction that has been decided on for the work of the ambassador, so not a document as such.
3: What are you talking about, lady? This is the foreign policy under the great Penny Wong, under the great Anthony Albanese. Well, you have a First Nations person running around representing the country, but what's the office, what's the plan, what do they do? Don't ask, that's racist. I repeat, opinion polls today, the same opinion polls saying One Nation Most Popular Party, Pauline Hanson preferred Prime Minister. On the following issues: immigration, education, managing the finances, Indigenous issues, climate change, welfare, energy, crime and antisocial behaviour, housing, affordability and rent. Not Labor, not the Libs, not the Greens, not the Teals. Somebody else. And that somebody else seems to right now have an orange tinge, like it or not. I happen to think it's a good thing. When you also start to break down the support for One Nation and where that is coming from, can I show you that it is not just located in one part of the country, it is spread across the country. But have a look at these numbers here. In New South Wales, One Nation, leading political party. 30%, Labor 28, Coalition 21. New South Wales, the Coalition, sorry, in Victoria, I should say, the Coalition, number one at 29, then Labor at 24, then One Nation at 23. Queensland, One Nation at 31, Coalition at 26, and, Labor at 26 and Coalition at 20. Now, this is fascinating to see because you can see that number, particularly when you have a look in each of those states, you put the Coalition together with One Nation, you get a majority, you get a majority, you get a majority. But remember, the only reason you can't start to work out that these are the dying years and months and weeks and days of governments is because a third of Liberal Party voters claim they would prefer to keep Labor in power than to let anyone but the Liberal Party be in power. Extraordinary. Extraordinary. Now, as you know, the Fire the Liar thing, $4 million. It all started with Peter Credlin and what she had to say on her show. It became an absolute firestorm, $4 million. But again, as I showed you last night, but being a Sunday night, there's a chance you missed it, so I've got to make the point again. This is called a heat map. This is a dot for every donation that has come to Fire the Liar, $4 million. See how much that is? There are federal electorates all over that place. And while Victoria might be a scenario right now where they are not top of the pops, you can start to see when we go state by state just how strong all of this is. Queensland, unsurprisingly, the southeast, but it goes all the way up the coast, up to Cairns, Townsville, Mackay. When it goes New South Wales, you can go all the way basically from Tweed Heads to Albury. And there are people that are donating, of course, when you get around Sydney. What an absolute cluster of donations that are happening all the way from the Hunter Valley, the Central Coast, the North Shore, the heart of the city, the Sutherland Shire, down towards Wollongong. What an incredible thing happening there. Have a look in Victoria. Now, again, this map is fascinating because, unlike South Australia, there are more regional seats in Victoria outside of the capital city of Melbourne than there are regional seats in South Australia outside of the capital city of Adelaide. Now, you know how well One Nation did at the South Australian election. All of those dots in all of those regional areas, that is what points to One Nation performance outside of Melbourne, let alone in the forgotten, ignored and patronised parts of Melbourne. Which brings me to the latest opinion poll, again, which is showing in Victoria, in the race between Labor's Jacinta Allen, the Liberal Party's Jess Wilson, and still to be named leader of One Nation. And I think for this to go from polls and donations to reality, let's see who that leader is. Apparently 1,200 people have already put their hand up saying, I want to run for One Nation because they think they're going to get elected to the parliament. And tonight, the Resolve poll at the state level, published in The Age, it shows that the Labor Party is in trouble. 26-26, dead level between the Labor Party and the Coalition. The Greens, where you throw that on top of the ALP, still well short of 50. You start to put together, of course, One Nation and the Liberal Party. Well, guess what happens? It's time to change a government. In terms of Jacinta Allen, what about this? Question, regardless of how you intend to vote, do you think Jacinta Allen and Labor deserve a fourth term in government? 52% of Labor voters say yes, 79% of Coalition voters say no, 61% of all voters say no, 88% of One Nation voters, no, 50% of Greens voters. So Coalition voters, One Nation voters, I don't care who you put one, I don't care who you put two, but the only options are the Coalition or One Nation if you want to get rid of Labor. In terms of Jess Wilson, her number's pretty good here too. 51% of Labor voters do not believe that they have passed the threshold of being able to govern. 43% of One Nation people say that they have, 46% overall believe that they have, and yes, 82% of Coalition voters. So who are the remaining 18% of Coalition voters who don't think that the Coalition is ready to govern, yet they're going to... In terms of Jess Wilson, her number's pretty good here too. 51% of Labor...

0: 30 years ago, 1996, 18 million people lived in Australia. 2026, 30 years later, 28 million people live in Australia. That's how big the population has surged, and you and I know it all hasn't been babies. Multiple governments, for multiple reasons, they fill the Ponzi scheme. It's better to bring somebody in the country who is of working age because they can get a job and pay tax immediately rather than a kid that is born in this country. They've got to wait a whole 18 years for them to become an adult. And depending on when they get a job or not, they might do it at 16, they might do it at 22. It's a long way to wait. So Tony Burke, of course, the Home Affairs Minister, responsible for immigration, lack of issues when it comes to the borders. He had an interesting conversation with Andrew Clonell a couple of days ago. I wanted to show you this about yet again why anyone, the majority of Australians who think that immigration is too high, well, you've all got it wrong, you see, because if we cut back dramatically in the amount of people that we are bringing into the country, the Ponzi scheme, because, of course, the more people you bring in with the fewer houses, the greater competition, but crazy talking points, just common reality. This is his latest reason why we couldn't possibly pull back on what half of the country wants, in fact, the majority of the country wants, which is a dramatic cut to migration.
1: If you go at migration the wrong way, then you can actually make the housing situation worse. So, for example, you know, something like more than a quarter of the various tradespeople who we rely on to build our homes are born overseas. Similarly, 60% of our GPs are born overseas. So we need to make sure that we are targeting the people who we need most in Australia, but also make sure that we don't inadvertently stop us from getting the people we need to be able to build the houses.
0: Such rubbish. We've just got to keep doing everything the way we currently do. And isn't it convenient that both the Treasurer and the Housing Minister would be happy with that? No. Minister, here's how we fix the little problem that we currently have, which is not enough people who know how to swing a hammer and not enough people who are certified to work on a building site. Get more kids to take on trades. Get more kids to go to TAFE than to go to uni. That's the idea. For 30 years, this country has been obsessed. If you go to uni, you're a winner. If you don't go to uni, you're a loser. Well, guess who ends up making more money than most of the kids who go to uni? The ones who know how to swing a hammer or the ones who know how to use a set of scissors? The people who go and get a qualification to do a job, not amass student debt to have stories about whatever happened during their gap year. That's how you fix the problem. But you see, it's too easy for Tony Burke. Because Tony Burke, as we have seen, remember before the last election when a whole collection of people who had come to the country years in advance finally became citizens of the country, the only people, the only politicians that they saw, Labor. Please. Oh, and by the way, can we just put a cork in this rubbish of people who were trying to pump the Socceroos and their relationship to immigration and refugees and Australia. I love the Socceroos like every other Australian. Can we not make this a left-wing, right-wing garbage thing? And yes, I know we've had some people in the past who have become very woke. I don't care. They're there for the two halves, the games. We love them. Good luck to them, right? But the idea, that we were getting lectured to, that because, you know, the bloke who scored the first goal had a history of a family that had come from refugees, this was a pushback against the evils of those who somehow believe that there are too many people that have been coming into the country legally, flooded with migration. Can we put all that to one side? And can we also find a slightly better person to be making this point than a Labor MP who is currently not in Australia, not in his community, but he's currently in the United States following around the Socceroos. Now, I need to be clear, he is there at the invitation of Football Australia, so he's not done the Annika Wells. But why the hell does he need to go? Why does a backbencher from Bennelong need to go? And I'm sorry, when he started to head in this direction today, well, I had to go and buy a new TV at Harvey Norman because I threw something so hard at the old one, it doesn't work anymore.
2: The Socceroos reflect modern Australia, always have done, a mixture of people born here, people with a migration background and people that celebrate different cultures as well as being

0: proud to wear the green and gold, you know, just as I am. Both my parents were born overseas. I was born here. I celebrate different cultures, but deep down, I'm a true Aussie, and that's basically every migrant I meet in my community has that same feeling. And, you know, we're really proud about it. And last night was a beautiful moment for modern Australia.
1: This is such garbage. It's such garbage. The Socceroos is modern Australia. Anyone who disagrees with this government and this government's attitudes towards migration, that's old Australia, old school Australia. Those of us that have parents born overseas are more Aussie than those. I mean, please, please. As I have said for as long as I have had any conversation at all about migration, the numbers are the issue, right? The numbers are the issue. Australia had 18 million people living in it 30 years ago. It now has 28 million. The expectation is that that'll become 40 million, not in another 30 years, but in just potentially another 20 or 30 years. That is too much, too fast. We have a system where if you call 000, maybe it turns up. If they do turn up, you're probably going to have to sit in the back of that ambulance because there's no room in the hospital because there's not enough beds past the emergency department. If you work in small business, you've got to get up that hour earlier to sit there and squint while driving on a toll road to do exactly the same thing on the way home, only to be told that eventually that small business that you're going to build up, if you sell it off, you're going to have to give more to the government because, you know, your fair share. This is rubbish. People have had enough, enough. And the little games of you're racist if you disagree with us, you're sexist if you disagree with us, sorry. People don't care anymore. They just don't care, and more power to them. We're coming to the Northern Territory, not this, but next Sunday night. We will be there for Our Town, if you'd like to join us. In one of the suburbs of Darwin, you know I love any chance to be there, especially this close to Cracker Night, the BS Buster. Thank you, Fusion Fireworks, from that a couple of years ago. Lucky enough to take my kids there for that, but we won't be there for that time this time. Instead, Saturday the 28th of June, we are going to be in the Northern Territory. If you'd like to join us, ourtown@skynews.com.au, ourtown@skynews.com.au, Berrima in the Northern Territory, Berrima in the Northern Territory, ourtown@skynews.com.au. Oh, yeah, and one last thing I had to show you. Now, we start and end in the same place. Donald Trump, UFC, White House, Freedom 250. This thing was huge. It was all red, white, and blue. It was all rah-rah. It was all yah-yah, and I was all in on it. A reminder, first week of July is when we're going to have my documentary about the United States and Trump's America at 250. The setting was beautiful. The event was awesome. Most of the people were military, which was even better. And regardless of whether you love, hate, or just somehow remain as fascinated with America as I am, the anthem, mwah, gold.

0: Play ball, baby. Play ball, baby. We've got our show coming up in a couple of weeks' time. In the meantime, Paul Murray Live is on right now talking about the best country in the world. This one, two of the people who love it the most, they join us next. We've got 15 days. Sorry, we've got 2 weeks. 2 weeks to stop the government from doing something stupid. Let's see what happens. Do not increase petrol tax.
1: Sky News will be back after this short break.

0: Sky News will be back after this short break.
1: Oh, how good is this? We've got Jay Hildebrand here. Looking good, by the way.
2: Thank you very much. I like to make an effort for you.
1: You're looking good, brother. You look good.
2: Thank you. Thank you. We both do.
1: Thank you. And speaking of wonderful, is none other than Matt Kenneman, of course, Nationals leader. And I want to compliment you right off the top, mate. Your speech at that national conference was spectacular. I'll make sure that it's posted up on our socials. I want people to be able to see that it's not just something he says here, says on the channel, longer, more detailed version of it. Honestly, I think you're one of the great hopes of the side, and more power to your arm, mate.
3: Well, thank you very much, Paul. Thanks for the cross promotion. And everyone should watch Paul Murray live.
1: See how it works. That's the only way it works. Yeah. I did say, whatever the reverse of the hospital pass is, which is the, okay, it's a really nice pass, but I don't know what to do with it. That's what you just saw. So let's talk here, Matt, where you came out so strong after the war in Iran had taken place, which was, for goodness sake, 52 cents in the dollar. Get rid of that when it comes to the excise, because petrol prices are going to go up. We're going to go through this transition period for the next few months. We've got 2 weeks, and this seems like, for a government that is desperately in need of a goal, they are standing right in front of one, and they can kick it all they want, or they can end up kicking an own goal and scoring another point for anyone who's not them. We've got 2 weeks. Do you think we should extend the cut to fuel excise?
3: Paul, I think we should keep our powder dry on this one. I'm not in favour of it at this stage. It all depends on where prices go. We called for the excise to be halved when petrol prices surged above $3 a litre. And we said at the time, Angus Taylor and I, that people deserved breathing space. And thankfully, the government a couple of days later agreed with us and did that. And it has helped bring some pressure off those prices. What has also helped, of course, is that China has not imported oil as much as it has been. It seems to have been using up its reserves. The US has massively ramped up production, and that's taken pressure off world prices. So, look, prices at the moment are down. They're sort of below, really. Well, they are below at the pump what they were before the war. Obviously, the excise is half too, but we just got to... I'm worried the prices might spike again. So I'd prefer to save something like this to when there is breathing space. Mm-hmm. We do have the excise for a reason, to fund our roads. That's been our policy. It costs $2.5 billion for every 3 months if we keep this up. That's $10 billion a year. So I think we've got to be mindful of that in this period where we've got high debt, interest rates going up. If it's needed again, if prices spike, happy to support it. But right now, they're not at that level.
1: Joe, well, maybe the goal has been, the goalposts have moved.
2: Matt Canavan, man of principle.
1: I think this is so obvious, but...
2: I think the government would have to be seriously considering at least extending the cut for a little while. It simply cannot afford to piss any more people off right now. I agree entirely with Matt, unsurprisingly, and I think he's done a fantastic job as Nat's leader, and is exactly what the party needs to face off against One Nation. But again, just for pure political reasons, not economic ones, I think the government would probably be very, very scared to make any more enemies in the electorate right now. So they'll probably just kick the can down the road, or maybe very modestly sort of ratchet it up so that people don't quite notice.
1: Well, speaking of budget, going through this two-day show trial, this nonsense, this committee process where, of course, we're committed to transparency, the small business people, they got to talk just before the end of the day. This is part of their presentation to those senators. This is after all of the cases have been made. First cab off the rank, the Australia Institute. Like the far lefty Greens. That's the first cab off the rank, right? So that's who's really calling the shots here. But here's small business about why some of these changes in the budget, they can spin them all they like, but they become toxic and deadly to people who have a small business right now, or you might have an idea for one in the future.
4: The proposed reforms change the risk and reward equation for those Australians who choose to start, build and grow a business. The changes disproportionately affect founders who start with little capital and who have created value through hard work, innovation and persistence. Even more so if the business successfully grew at a relatively high rate. That is, where value was created, not purchased.
1: It's not hard, right? We don't have to go and get the old Glenbeck chalkboard out. I don't have to get, you know, the pen. We understand this here, Matt. This is the front and centre. This is the fight. This is why people are annoyed. Because here's the thing. The government will turn around and say, well, but currently there's only X percent of businesses that ever get to this particular amount. Here's the deal. Any and everyone who's got an ABN would hope that one day their idea explodes to being one that will hit all of these thresholds. We hope that if our kids come up with an idea for an app, for a this, for a that, that they would be able to get to that threshold. It's about aspiration, and it was extraordinary. But what about this two-day show trial where it's majority people who back it in, it's basically run by Labor and the Greens and business? Well, they all have to sit there deliberately lined up as if they were a bunch of tobacco executives, and they were given about 45 minutes.
3: Look, that's right, Paul. This is a bit of a kangaroo court of a Senate right now going through this. But the good news is that I don't think it matters all that much. People have made their mind up on this budget, and that was extremely eloquently put. I'm not sure who put that, but that lady there really summed it up extremely well. This is a tax on people who work hard and deliver. If you inherit a business, even if you have the capital to purchase a business, you start with a high capital base, and so your capital gain tax rate at this high level, the non-discounted level, won't be as bad as those who actually create wealth and do something useful for the rest of us. That's why all the economists, Ken Henry, everybody up to this date had said capital income should be taxed at a lower rate. And the government's reversed all of that. That's why everyone hates it. I've had another round table here in Bundaberg with David Batt today. And as one of the small business people said, this budget is a sledgehammer for them, sledgehammer for small businesses. And I also heard from others who are just, they're wondering why people would go into small business. And that's very sad to hear. If that's the perception out there, we just won't have the jobs and the wealth in the future in this country.
1: Yeah, well, Skye is the CEO of the Small Business Advocacy Group, the Small Business Advocacy Group. She was the one who was making that point. We've sat through this whole thing, Joe. I know your frustration and that sense of overreach, smart-assness, whatever it is that the government has done and how they are playing this out. Did you see Jim Chalmers on 60 Minutes last night?
2: I chose not to. I had people, even when the promos went out, a friend of mine said, you've got to get a body language expert on this guy. I said, come on, as if the telly's not already making that call.
1: Yeah, come on. It's already six-page.
2: That's right. But I, you know, as my mother said, if you don't have anything nice to say to someone, don't say anything at all. So I wanted plausible deniability on that.
1: But isn't the problem here? Isn't a problem for the government that even if they've got a process where, look, eventually Labor Greens get together, bang, bang, bang, it's passed.
2: Yep.
1: Well, all of it kicks in until the 1st of July, not until the 1st of July 27.
2: Yep.
1: So all of the concern that currently exists, well, it exacerbates between now and the 1st of July 27.
2: Yep.
1: Then the reality starts creating victims
2: from
1: the 1st of July 27. So the usual political play, which is, look, announce it, a day and a half of aggro, we'll change the subject to the budget in reply, then budget week's finished, it's a one-week aggro story. That was the plan. Instead, it took off and we're in this sort of $4 million fire the liar kind of world right now, where they are every direction they're looking, it's a version of pain. It's not terminal. They're still in a position with preferences where they would drop a nose in front right now.
2: Yep.
1: But that's not 94 seats.
2: No, it certainly is not. And again, look, I've had people in the Labor Party come up and think, and again, I am firmly of the view that Anthony Albanese believes himself to be a centrist. He really does. But I think sometimes because of his background in the left, he isn't always entirely sure where everybody else thinks the centre is.
1: Yes. Malcolm Turnbull, he's always been sensible.
2: Yeah, well, and I said, you know, I said in the budget lockup, I said that night, you know, I just, you know, people were saying, well, you know, can you defend it? I said, I just cannot get my head around it. It just made no sense as a document unless you saw it as basically a naked cash grab, because even the intergenerational redistribution of wealth that it said it was trying to do and the government said it was trying to do was so incredibly piss weak. Like, we're talking 7.5 homes that already exist, not even new homes, but homes that already exist, going from old people to young people, right. 75,000 over 10 years. That is, you know, that is the mathematical equation of sweet FA. And then you've got the added problem, which I think could be even greater, which is, notwithstanding the merits of the changes or not, yes, I hope the government does find a way to dig itself out of this one. My fear is that no matter what they do, they will be running in quicksand because no one will believe a word they say.
1: Correct. This is the thing. Everyone thinks their personal skills somehow get them out of the gravitational pull that has applied to seemingly every other politician, regardless of their skill, of their party. We'll all wait and see together. Matt, as you heard before, one of the criticisms that Anthony Albanese is throwing out there potentially of One Nation is, oh, the foreign markets, would they be able to go door-to-door to all of our Asian neighbours to be able to do fuel deals? Now, obviously, you ain't here to defend One Nation, but it just got me to the point, which is, hey, we want a country where if we can build it, we build it. We don't go somewhere else. If we can drill it, we drill it. We don't wait for crumbs. We bake the freaking loaf here. And all I could think about was that speech and where you were from the first day you became the Nationals leader.
3: Yeah, look, Paul, it, I suppose what's been exposed by those comments is the extent of the Labor Party's plan to secure our fuel supplies is simply to go cap in hand to the region and beg for fuel from other people. They're saying that unless you can do that, you don't have a fuel security plan. Actually, we have other options here. We have a whole continent to ourselves, got enormous reserves and resources. We should be looking and drilling for oil again. That may take time, but even if we can't or don't find oil, we've got massive amounts of coal. Yeah. And South Africa gets 40% of its oil from coal, or petrol, and diesel from coal. We could do the same here. At least then we'd be secure. Because we have, right now, Paul, half of our imports by weight, half are liquid fuels. Yeah. Do you think we have a navy to defend half of our ships?
1: Correct.
3: So maybe we should start producing it here instead.
1: No, I did 100%, as I say. Check out his speech. I'll pump it up on our socials a little bit later. Lads, I do appreciate it. Thank you very much.
2: Always
1: thank you, Joe.
2: Well,
1: he's always got something nice to say, particularly on Quizzical every Sunday night, of course, with James. Keep up the fight, mate. I like it. And,
2: thanks,
1: of course, Matt
2: Canavan
1: will see you as well. We're going to go to the UK next. Our mate Mark Dolan is standing by. There's plenty to talk about with him. We move on from matters to do with Keir Starmer, but so much more drama in the UK. A great friend takes us through it next.
0: Sky News will be back after this short break.

0: Sky News will be back after this short break.
1: Mark Dolan is a Made in the UK. You can see his program on Talk TV. It's also up on YouTube, and he joins us now from merry old England as they get ready for the day that we have just lived. I'm telling you, the second half, Mark, it's going to be amazing. It's lunchtime there. It's nighttime here. All right, let's get to the social media ban. Now, Australia put this in place. There is some evidence of its success. There are some people with stories of its failure. But the UK seems that they are going to be going down the same path. And Keir Starmer is open about Australia being the inspiration for it. How do you think it's going to go?
2: Well, I think, like in Australia, it will be a modest success. And I think what's significant about this move and why I think Australia showed great leadership is that in practical terms, it's not going to be the silver bullet. You're going to get kids that will find a workaround. They are so smart. I mean, my teenagers, we got a smart fridge. They can understand that. I don't know how to turn the TV on. So kids are very smart. But what it's going to do is change cultural attitudes to the idea of children online, children and smartphones, children with the iPad. And that's, I think, where it's helpful. It's offering support to parents who are saying, come on, little Johnny, get off that screen, go and play football. So I think it's a positive move. It's also very possibly the last great legacy of this prime minister, because on Thursday, there's a local election happening and the greater Manchester mayor, Andy Burnham, is likely to win that. He's going to come into the House of Commons and he's going to try to replace Keir Starmer. So by the end of this coming week, the UK could see a resignation statement from the incumbent, which is obviously huge.
1: Now, I just want to talk a little about that by-election, right? Just a little one without notice. Now, some people that are hardcore viewers will know that there is a difference between Nigel Farage's Reform UK and a break-off group called Restore UK. Now, Restore UK is a little more hardcore than Reform UK. We won't bore people with many of the differences, but sort of Elon Musk kind of is into the Restore version of things because, again, he prefers the pure stuff. Now, we're seeing a scenario here where this new vote is starting to fracture. Nigel's on the show tomorrow night. But will we see a scenario where if Restore didn't exist, then Reform could deny this bloke the chance to get into the parliament? Or is it sort of some statistical noise at the edge and Labor was going to run away with it anyway?
2: No, I think that's a fair reading of it, Paul. I think it's likely that Restore, which is a small party run by a businessman and entrepreneur called Rupert Lowe, is going to deny Nigel Farage victory. But I think, as you see in Australia, these by-elections, local elections, it's often a protest vote. And it's voters on the right saying, come on, we want to tackle immigration. We want to scrap net zero. We want to grow the economy. And I think the support for this breakaway party, Restore, is just a determination on the part of voters for true change. And I think what you'll see at a general election is support for that smaller party fall away. And I think what Farage is doing is building a coalition on the right in the UK. And he's smart. You know, Farage takes the view that we can do more in office than being a protest party. Right. And so he's trying to include Tories, restore voters, and of course, build on that Reform base. I think that what's going to happen for Nigel is he's going to lose that battle, but he'll win the war.
1: Yeah, I also get the sense too that, and again, as Nigel Farage has moved all the way from UKIP to Brexit and from Brexit to Reform and Reform now into the position of leading, what, more than 300 polls in a row, you've noticed in his language, he doesn't refer to himself as a conservative. It's not about being right-wing. You've seen some of the breakaway with Trump. And that is not because he's moving to the left. It's because he's trying to grow those that are coming with him. He's trying to extend those coattails. So a hardcore Labor person, well, they can back on because he ain't the Conservatives, right? Equally so, because he's not wrapping himself in the sort of identitarianism of the left, a Tory can jump on board. Because he wants to shake the system, the Restore person can get on board. It's been fascinating to watch him build through that language.
2: I think he's been very successful, and it's very exciting that you've got him on the show this week, because I interviewed him on Friday for the Daily Express newspaper, and he's never looked more confident, comfortable in his own skin, building this coalition. This is a guy, he's very rare Paul, because he doesn't seek power for the sake of it. He seeks consequence. He wants to do things. And the country at the moment, I mean, it's such an insult because Prime Minister has said that his social media ban is going to be called Australia Plus because it's going to include live gaming. Well, the UK is Australia minus at the moment. We are in deep trouble. And Farage told me on Friday that we've got 10 years before Britain becomes, and I quote, a third world country. So this is a guy in a hurry and a man with a plan.
1: Well, awesome. All right, I'll go and read that in the Daily Express. That is my homework before I turn up here tomorrow night. So this peace deal in Iran, reality is we haven't read it. There's not the great detail around all of this. Is it worth the paper it's written on? Only time will tell, et cetera, et cetera, et cetera. However, if it gets everyone to the position of backing down, then surely it's a good thing because of the consequences in the Strait of Hormuz. I'm not sure that it makes Israel a whole lot safer than it was at the start of it. Obviously, there has not been regime change. I know Trump's trying to pretend because they killed the first bloke and the second bloke that that's regime change. Come on. What's your initial idea about an end is an end and an end is a win?
2: I think it's very difficult. I think that the objectives of this war were very noble, which is to disarm Iran and prevent them from having nuclear weapons. What I will say is this messy, untidy war has set Iran back by 10 years. So it's better than nothing. And I think that Trump has chosen the courageous route. You know, every politician chooses the path of least resistance. Well, Trump has basically risked the American economy. He's reawoken inflation. And he's been involved in a hot mess in the Middle East, but it's because he knows that Iran have to be dealt with. So I think, yes, it's been a messy war, but I think we're in a better place now than we were in February. The only big headache is that Iran remain in place as a regime. The IRGC, who got deep roots in that country. And the other issue is that they know now that they can threaten the Strait of Hormuz. So it's hardly a victory.
1: Now, thank you so much, Mark. We look forward to seeing you again next week. We always love talking to you. Mark Dolan, of course, there from Talk TV. You can find him on YouTube as well. Wonderful bloke. Quick break. Back with more. Remember, the home of everything here is skynews.com.au. Make it your homepage. You'll be across all the information, all the videos. And in a moment's time, before I am done, the one idea that will change Australia forever for the better. Next.
0: Sky News will be back after this short break.

0: Guy News will be back after this short break.
1: 3 things before we go. Our Town is going to be in the Northern Territory in a couple of weeks' time. Tickets are free, ourtown@skynews.com.au. I love any of those little articles that talk about movie etiquette, because, as you know, I love my films, and I think people who sit there talking on a phone, madness. But the one idea that would save Australia forever, can we go back to the system where people walk on the left-hand side of the path, right? I'm going this way, you're coming that way. Not everyone, like we're in some sort of Boxing Day sale.
2: Ladies and gentlemen, welcome to the Late Debate.
3: Well, it's great to have your company. I'm James McPherson with Caleb Bond and Gemma Tognini. Welcome to you both. How was your weekend?
4: I turned 53. It was bloody great. Thank
3: Happy
4: you.
3: Happy birthday.
4: Thank you. Thank you. Not a day over 52, right?
3: Did you do anything special?
4: I had friends over and it was really can I say really beautiful, really special, bit of a housewarming thing as well. I've lived in Sydney 4 years now, so thank you for asking. That's
5: there
4: very
5: you
4: kind.
5: You're housewarming after 4 years.
4: Well, like, in terms of my own place, because uh-huh. as anyone who lives in Sydney knows, it's a little bit like the Hunger Games trying to find a place. Yes, so it was a long search, but we got there in the end.
5: Well done.
3: There thank you go. Happy you. Birthday, Gemma.
4: Thank you.
3: And it's your birthday on Friday, Kate.
5: Why'd you tell the people that? Well, actually, no, now that you've told them that, it means they have to watch the Bond Report 5 p.m. on Friday, and then at 8 p.m. Opinionated, which I will also be hosting for Danica DiGiorgio, because if you wouldn't do it any other time, at least do it for my birthday.
3: That was Danica's birthday present to you. You get to host her show.
5: I know, yeah. I do double the work on my birthday. What a great gift.
4: It's
3: there you go.
4: Australian
3: birthdays
4: way.
3: All round. Here's what's coming up on the program tonight. Jacinta Allen's main leadership rival looks her in the eye and promises not to challenge. How much comfort should that give the highly unpopular Victorian Premier? The illicit alcohol trade continues to grow in Victoria while government departments fight one another over whose responsibility it is. And left-wing tantrums triggered by the rise of One Nation are ramping up. One celebrity has already threatened to leave the country if Pauline Hanson becomes Prime Minister. We'll get to all of that shortly, but first, to cull or not to cull? That's the question being asked across the country in the wake of Saturday's shark attack off Coogee Beach in Sydney. 35-year-old mother of one, Leah Stewart, remains in hospital, her arm having been amputated after miraculously surviving an attack by a great white shark while swimming only metres offshore. New South Wales Premier Chris Minns appears to have left open the possibility of a shark cull, depending, of course, on the kind of shark.
6: When it comes to shark culling, the truth is that the great white shark is protected. It's protected as a result of Australia's treaty obligations at a national level, and we're not going to be contemplating a cull of the great white shark. As it relates to bull sharks in the harbour, that's a different story. They're not a protected species, and we're currently undertaking a headcount effect.
3: A former Prime Minister, Tony Abbott, was less nuanced.
7: Just read the latest news about a woman fighting for her life after a shark attack at Coogee Beach. It's so wrong that we don't cull sharks after attacks. It's so wrong that we don't have a commercial shark fishery, given the explosion in shark numbers. And it's so wrong that we don't put people before sharks.
3: I agree with Tony Abbott. We should definitely cull sharks. Caleb?
5: Look, I don't know why people have such an opposition to doing so. You know, if you don't have a problem with people fishing, you know, going and putting a rod in the harbour or anywhere else, if you're going to put it in the harbour, don't do it west of the Sydney Harbour Bridge, by the way. You might get some sort of poisoning of some description. Probably not healthy for you. But, you know, no one says, oh, well, we should ban fishing because that's bad for the fishers. But the minute someone says, well, what if we kill a few sharks? Whoa! We couldn't possibly do that. I mean, turn them into fish and chips. What's the problem? I looked up, because obviously this attack on the weekend was a great white, but the bull sharks, I looked up whether you can eat them. There's videos online of people who've caught bull sharks and cooked them up and whatever. So we can be perfectly productive with this sort of stuff. Now, I understand that we have all these rules, international obligations, that we can't kill great whites. Seriously. If someone came and killed you, James, just as an example, I'm not wishing it upon you, but just saying, we would do our darndest to track down that individual and mete out some kind of punishment. Now, unfortunately, with a shark, you can't really lock them up for 20 years and then hope they're reformed after that. There's only one answer, and, of course, that is to kill them. I don't care by what means you prevent shark attacks, but we should be using the full gamut of things available to us in order to do it. And that's drones, that's nets, that's smart drum lines, and it could even be culling. The only thing that matters to me is that people should be able to go for a swim safely. And let's not forget, in this case, this woman was swimming between the flags. So she had done everything right. She didn't deliberately put herself in harm's way, and she was still attacked. We have the right to be in the water. We are the apex predator by virtue of the way evolution has worked. And if that means a few sharks lose their lives along the way, well, so be it.
3: What do you think, Gemma?
4: I don't know how I feel about a widespread cull, but I do believe in, for example, reintroducing a commercial fishery. I grew up in Western Australia, as both of you know, and I remember a very healthy shark commercial fishery back then. And when it stopped, what happened? The shark attacks started. I mean, I grew up two streets from the beach. I don't remember a shark attack until I was an adult. The fishery had been stopped. The population had surged. We all know that someone was taken off Rottnest, I believe, just a couple of weeks ago. Tragedy. We need to, as you said, Caleb, employ all of the measures available to us. But the other thing I'd like to propose to the Premier, for example, is how many people have been killed by Brumbies in the last 10 years? None. No Brumby deaths, no wild, savage Brumbies running around the snowy mountains killing people. And yet this government is happy to oversee an absolutely barbaric aerial slaughter of these horses based on a viewpoint, let's call it a viewpoint, information that still remains un-peer-reviewed, it's not independent, the data is questionable at best, and yet the government seems so happy to let loose such a barbaric slaughter on an animal that is very much an Australian icon. The Australian Brumby is as famous as a kangaroo, it's as famous as the emu. I've ridden in the Tantarraga Plain where some of this culling has taken place after the first cull, and the people who say, no, it was humanely done, it is an absolute lie. I saw the carcasses myself. It's not pretty. Sorry to talk about it on air, but it's important for people to know. The thing is, that terrible tragedy that happened at Coogee, it happened right before our eyes. What's happening to the Brumbies in the Snowy Mountains is out of sight and therefore out of mind. It is barbaric. The reports coming out of the Snowies after this second cull, it's terrible. It's terrible. Shame on this government.
3: Well, with relation to great whites, we heard Chris Minns there talk about treaties. So Australia signed an international treaty where nations agree they'll do what they can to protect the great whites because it migrates through waters right around the world. But then we've got a domestic treaty where we have decided domestically we won't kill great whites because of their numbers, which were at one stage, I think they were regarded as endangered. These days, they're not regarded as endangered. So I don't know why Chris Minns wouldn't lobby to change a domestic agreement so that we could do that. Because number one, I think you want to keep the people safe, as you said. There's also the feeling of safety that when you go to the beach, even if the net won't completely protect you, drones won't completely protect you, nor will drum lines, nor will culling, but you want to at least feel like people have done whatever they can to keep you safe. Otherwise, you're not going to go into the water. And then we've got our tourism industry to think of. Australia's famous for its beaches. But if we keep having shark attacks, there's been, I think, 25 to this point this year. If you're visiting Australia, you'd start to think twice about whether you go in the water at Bondi or at Coogee or at Balmoral. And so that's an important factor, I think, for governments to consider.
5: Well, indeed, and shark attacks have increased. If you go back 20, 30 years, I think the average was about 9.5 shark attacks a year, and it is now, as you say, well into the 20s. It's somewhere up around between 23 and 25 shark attacks a year. So over the last few decades, we have seen a marked increase, more than a doubling in the number of average shark attacks each year. And we have to ask the question, why is this happening? And what are we doing to prevent it? Because we're told, well, you know, we're doing everything possible. The nets, well, the nets are cruel, apparently. We've got to get rid of the nets, etc. But what we are doing at the moment is not working. And for some reason, people seem to be immovable about the idea of a cull. Well, anything that can be tried. Look, we might do some culling and find out that it will make absolutely no difference. But let's at least give it a go and see what happens. And as you say, what's wrong with having commercial shark fishery? It goes off to the fish and chip shop, you buy it, it's delicious, covered in batter.
4: And it's controlled, and one would assume, because we're in Australia, highly regulated. So it wouldn't be like some sort of free-for-all.
3: Yeah, exactly. Well, the sharks are circling the Victorian Premier.
4: Oh, very smoothly done, James. Jacinta Allen not having a very good time of it. Very little sympathy from me for the embattled Victorian Premier. She is, of course, in the state that is the home of the AFL, and we're all very familiar with those circumstances when a coach might be under pressure and they look to the cameras and they say, no, no, I have the full support of the board and I have the full support of the club. And the next minute they are gone. They are in the rear view mirror. Well, today, Deputy Premier Ben Carroll had a very awkward exchange in relation to that, telling the Premier that he was not going after her job, even saying, oh, I could look her in the eye and promise it. Have a look at this. It's quite something.
8: Are you going to try and get the Premier's job tomorrow?
9: No.
8: Are you going to ask her to step aside?
9: No.
8: Can you look her in the eye and say that?
9: I can look you in the eye and say that, Premier.
4: I mean, what else is he going to do? What else is he going to do? No, I'm not going to look her in the eye. I'm just going to awkwardly have a little side eye. I mean, Caleb, the woman has a negative 37% approval rating. Victoria is broke. The state is a failed state. What does she think she's going to achieve by doubling down?
5: Well, I mean, that's all she can do, isn't it? Like, what else is she going to do?
4: She could graciously exit stage left.
5: No, but who would do that? Because that would be an admission of fault, right? And you're that far into it. I can understand why, as Premier, I said the same about Sir Keir Starmer. You know, you're in the job. If they want to get rid of you, they can come and get rid of you, right? Why would you put your hand up and say, actually, I don't want the job anymore? Because, well, who cares about the rest of the party? I'm the one in the job and I believe that I'm in the job because I'm the right person to do the job. And so, of course, you're going to back yourself in. But they are in such a pickle, right? And to watch, I mean, that was so awkward.
4: It was.
5: That is just, yes, I can look you in the eye, Premier. And it's like, you can imagine, he probably had his fingers, you know, behind his back like this and, I didn't actually mean it to Premier. For goodness sake, that was so bad.
3: The amazing thing is not that Ben Carroll could look Jacinta Allen in the eye. The miracle to me is that Jacinta Allen can look anyone in the eye after
4: true.
3: What she's done to Victoria. Have a look at the polls. The primary vote in Victoria, you've got the Coalition on 30%, down 3%. One Nation making up ground. They're up at 23%. What were they at the last election? They were something like, they were not even 1% at the last election, One Nation in Victoria. Now Labor at 21%, down 16%, with the two-party preferred vote, Labor 45, Coalition 55. And then, Gemma, when you look at the popularity of Jacinta Allen, that's pretty ugly too, isn't it?
4: It really is. And I think to your point earlier, Caleb, like, of course she's going to stay. And from my perspective, where Sir Keir Starmer is concerned, and even where the Prime Minister, Anthony Albanese, is concerned, slightly different, obviously, but by all means, stay there. You're doing a great job. What you're doing right now, keep doing that. You're a peach. But in terms of Victoria, the end is inevitable one way or another. Which is the most undignified way, hanging in there and being led to the gallows, or saying, I have to resign for personal reasons, nudge, nudge, wink, wink.
5: But what if she were replaced by, say, Ben Carroll, and that were enough to get them to scrape back in at the next election?
4: Well, that would be.
5: I'd much prefer that Jacinta Allen remained Premier until November myself.
3: Yeah, I really want to see her face.
5: Exactly.
3: The voters.
5: I think she should go all the way.
3: But for Ben Carroll, right? So
5: all
3: Ben,
5: the way with JA. You know?
3: Ben Carroll, whether Jacinta Allen resigns now or whether she goes right through to the election, after November 28, Ben Carroll will be the leader of the opposition in Victoria, right?
4: Right.
5: Probably.
3: And probably Jacinta Allen will be out of Parliament altogether.
4: Probably.
3: So I think for Ben Carroll, he's probably maybe secretly hoping he doesn't need to tap her on the shoulder. That way he can get through to the election. Then he can wash his hands of Jacinta Allen and all of that history and start with a clean slate.
4: Well, entirely possible. I'm not familiar with his seat and what margin he holds it by, whether it's safe or unsafe. But depending on the bloodbath, he may well also be singing for his supper on the corner. Who's to know?
5: Well, with any luck, all of them will be...
4: On their houses, Caleb.
5: Yeah, well, he may well need a drink after all of this business, right? I mean, I'll tell you what, having to look the Premier in the eye and lie directly to her face, right? You know, go on, James.
3: So I've got to ask you about that, right? So what position does that brilliant job by the journalist... Because he may well have to tap her on the shoulder.
5: Yeah.
3: But he can't possibly now after that, can he?
5: Oh, well, he'll do it anyway.
3: That would be played ad nauseum.
5: He's a politician. But yes, you're right. It will become part of the campaign, right? But the bloke probably needed to go and have a stiff drink after that because, my God, can you imagine having to do that? It would be bloody awful. And if you're in Victoria, as he is, you're probably able to get your hands on cheap grog. Now, it may well kill you after you've drunk it because who knows what's in this stuff. But we saw recently there were people going around from advocacy groups and the Herald Sun assessing the bottle shops in Victoria. They found that a third of bottle shops in Victoria are now selling illicit grog. It's exactly the same equation as the illicit tobacco because the tax on alcohol, particularly spirits, is so high. People are now bootlegging all sorts of gear and selling it tax-free under the counter in bottle shops. I mean, if you could pay $20 for a bottle of vodka, why wouldn't you? Versus minimum $40. I mean, I don't think you can even get a $40 bottle of vodka anymore. Pretty rough if you do. And I'd hate to think how rough the $20 stuff is. But this is a growing problem in, of course, the People's Socialist Republic of Victoria. So the Herald Sun decided to make some inquiries about who's actually meant to be doing something about this, given that it's already in a third of bottle shops in Victoria. And what they found was, well, no one really knows. It's a very strange system whereby apparently the testing of these products is down to local councils. And you can imagine local councils are absolutely sending people around to bottle shops to try and find sly grog so they can take it away and test it and find out what's in it. That's always going to work. But how's this? This is quoting from the Herald Sun. It says, inquiries to both Liquor Control Victoria and police, Victorian police, reveal neither organisation is willing to take responsibility for removing illicit products from retailers. Liquor Control said it was the role of law enforcement to remove products off shelves. When asked to respond to this claim, Victoria Police said it was Liquor Control's job to lead a multi-agency response to remove the products. How is this possible? You've got three different levels here, local council, the liquor licensing people, and the police, all pointing at each other, going, well, it's your job. No, it's your job. No, it's my job. No, actually, it's your job. How are they possibly going to get on top of this stuff when they can't even work out whose job it is to stop it happening in the first place?
3: There's a fourth layer to this as well, because the health department, who the council said it's their job to test to determine whether it's kosher or not, the health department said, yeah, we do test foods, but we don't test liquor. So there's actually the police, the council, the Liquor Control Agency and the health department all at loggerheads, which just goes to show the more bureaucracy you have, the less responsibility anybody has, because everybody just points fingers. And meanwhile, there's a vacuum which has been ably filled by organised crime.
4: I'm listening to this, trying to be shocked, but I can't be shocked because it's Victoria. This is the state that had the machete ban amnesty. And how much, remind me how much the bins were, $300,000 a bin, and they didn't have quite the right length of to let the machete blades go through. I mean, this is a failed state, like I said before. And you know, I was saying to you before, I've become that person that comes back from duty free when I get to come go and see my family in Italy, and I'm picking up booze and duty free because the tax in this country is out of this world. I'm not surprised that the illicit market has flourished. I am sort of resigned to the fact that these peanuts, you know, the biggest public sector per capita in the world is Australia's, I read the other day. And yet they're all, as you said, going, no, it's not my job. It's their job. No, it's their job. It's their job. What is wrong with this place?
5: So when are we going to realise that high taxes lead to these problems? Like we've seen it. That like the ABS last week or the week before you know, they've found that now 80% of the cigarette market is illicit.
4: Exactly.
5: The nicotine consumption in this country has gone up 40% since 2017, when the population's only gone up by 14%. So clearly the availability of the cheap stuff is encouraging people to take up smoking. We have, when it comes to alcohol, the third highest beer tax in the world. I'm not sure how we compare on spirits, but it would have to be one of the highest in the world. You go and buy a bottle of Bundy rum, 65% of that is tax. You go and buy a slab of beer, on average about $50, $20 of that is tax. Like, all we do is just pay tax after tax after tax after tax, and at some point people go, well, I don't want to pay the tax anymore. And if an organised crime gang is willing to sell you a product much cheaper than you would otherwise pay, you can hardly blame people for tipping into it.
4: Sorry, you go.
9: No, you go ahead.
4: Oh, thank you. Such chivalry. It's such an odd proposition, isn't it? Because we know that the dangers of drinking too much alcohol, but it's almost like these systems are designed for, thinking that everybody's an alcoholic in waiting.

0: 5 years ago, you would have been able to pick up a bottle of bourbon, like Wild Turkey bourbon, for what, 45, and now it's 55, and that's all tax. That's yep. Fundamentally, that is tax that is doing that. It's just insane.
1: Well, the problem they've got in Victoria is if you've got regulation but you have no enforcement, the whole thing is just theatre.
0: Yep.
1: And everybody knows it, and that's the problem. Mm. Speaking of theatre, let's talk about Chris Bowen's renewable energy plan, because that's an amazing stage show. Back in 2023, Chris Bowen announced what he calls the Capacity Investment Scheme, which is designed to encourage investment in renewable projects. And the way the government wants to encourage the private sector to invest in renewables is they have promised to underwrite any losses that these projects make, that, of course, being the taxpayer underwriting those losses. Now, back in 2023, the government promised this would unlock $73 billion worth of investment over about 94 different projects that would produce 40 gigawatts of power. So, great announcement. Labor's very good at announcements. Here we are 3 years later. And, Gemma, I'm going to get you to guess. You can use one hand. Show me how many fingers do you reckon would represent projects completed or funded, rather, to this point.
2: Which finger can I use, James?
1: Don't
0: any
1: use that
0: one
1: finger,
0: but you can try and use one.
1: One project. And at 94, one has been funded to this point. It's a wind farm which has produced exactly 0.1% of the energy they're hoping to produce by 2030 in order to meet their targets. This is just another example of a government that is great on announcement, terrible at delivery, a government that has this ideological view of energy supply, but it fails at every point to meet reality. And while this is in the news, how badly they're failing, Chris Bowen, the energy minister, is in Germany right now talking to other countries about how they can get on board with the renewable revolution and transform their energy grids. I sure hope they don't look at what's happening in Australia, because they will not be inspired.
0: Well, one of the leading causes of global warming now and the greenhouse effect is the hot air that comes out of climate ministers' mouths, basically. It's just ridiculous. This scheme, they expanded it by 25% last year. So having achieved one project out of the whole thing, August last year, I believe it was, the federal government actually thought this thing is so great that we're going to make it even bigger. Let's expand it by a quarter. What are we getting for it?
1: I didn't know that, but did they do a special announcement to announce that it had been expanded? Because that would make sense to me. They needed an announcement, so they
0: about it. Yeah. You know, it's just insane. And we are meant to believe that this energy transition is actually going to happen as we are told it will happen. It ain't happening. And meanwhile, we're looking at our power bills going, Jesus, what is going on there? None of this is actually going to work as we're told it will. I mean, remember how much of the targets, the climate targets, energy targets in particular, that part of the climate target, was predicated in Labor's election platform on, I think it was 83% of new vehicles being electric by 2030 or something.
1: Yeah.
0: We are nowhere near that. So all of these targets are absolute bunkum, and we're spending overtime in order to try to achieve them when we know we never will. Anyone in the energy sector will tell you, we ain't hitting these targets. So why can't we just admit that it's not going to happen and scrap the targets and say, look, we may well move to renewable energy in a manner that makes economic sense, because, of course, we should be doing anything in the energy sector that makes economic sense for the country. But these targets are unworkable, they're impossible, they're costing us money, forget about it.
2: And they're also not connected to any tangible benefit. That's the other thing. There's these sort of pie in the sky numbers that reflect. It's almost like trying to be the cool kid at school. They're doing it, so we need to do it. I, my father's family comes from a part of the world that if the heating fails, you die in winter. It's not just a plaything. It's not just an ideological flight of fancy like it is in this country. And we all know how the rest of Europe is turning back towards nuclear, back towards fossil fuels. We all know the German experiment failed terribly when it comes to energy policy. And I think one of the most, for me, one of the things that is so offensive about this government's energy policy, apart from the fact that it's built on a house of cards, is that there's so opportunistic around the things that they're prepared to sacrifice,

0: prepared to sacrifice swathes and swathes of farmland to put renewables in and, you know, affecting our ability to produce foodstuffs. Like, I don't mind having renewables on any part of built form. Stick it on rooftops in the cities. That's fine.
1: We should probably be grateful, to be honest, that only one of these projects has gotten up because, as I said, the government has guaranteed with your money to meet any shortfalls in revenue, which means no one has a clue what this may cost or how long it may continue. So, by God's grace, only one of their projects has gotten up. We should probably be thankful for it, Gemma.
0: We should, and I can tell you something else I'm thankful for from a purely entertainment perspective is the ongoing juggernaut of Pauline Nation's One Hanson. It's Monday night. Heaven help me by Friday,
2: you're
0: everyone.
2: That's called early onset dementia.
0: That's
2: normally doesn't happen until after.
1: No, it's a hangover from your birthday.
0: I was going to say I'm a teetotaler, sort of, but that's what 53 does to you people. Pauline Hanson's One Nation, of course. She's come out with a new ad with some of the money that's in her kitty, which I'll get to in a minute, but let's have a look at the ad first up.
3: Always been a man of my word.
4: Well, we have no plans to change negative gearing.
3: Well, we've changed our position.
4: I stepped back one step. I didn't fall off the stage.
3: The reception was incredibly positive and not a single person heckled. Reducing power prices by $275.
5: That's a full-out lie.
3: My word is my bond.
0: That is fantastic TV. It is fantastic editorial, advertorial, whatever you want to call it. And I'm reminded, James, of a proverb that says something along the lines of, by our words we are endorsed and by our words we are condemned. That is the Prime Minister in his own words. My word is my bond. Mate, nobody believes you.
1: And that's the beauty of it, isn't it?
0: Right?
1: Pauline Hanson's ad does not feature Pauline Hanson. She doesn't have to say a word. She just gives 30 seconds for the PM to speak during the State of Origin game.
0: Oh.
1: Later this week, is it? Is it Wednesday?
2: Yeah, Wednesday. And which you won't be watching because you'll be watching Sky News.
1: Exactly. But I tell you what, that ad perfectly put together. And it begs the question, maybe slightly off topic, but why did the Liberals not put that ad together? Well, what have they been doing? You've got Pauline Hanson with, what, a staff of two, plus a couple of others helping out. And she's managed to produce that off the back of a fundraiser, what, launched 3 days ago.
0: I mean,
1: it begs the question, where's the opposition? Or is One Nation now pretty much the de facto opposition?
2: Well, the entire political playbook has essentially been blown up in the past week. I mean, this is the kind of thing that you would typically see come election campaign time. But the election campaign is on in earnest.
1: Yes.
2: I mean, One Nation has just shot the starting gun and said we're off to the races because they're obviously looking at their polling and the success that they've had with this Fire the Liar campaign and saying, well, the momentum is there. We have to run with the momentum. I mean, when they started that campaign last week, as Ashby said on radio last week and again this evening talking to Peter Credlin, you know, he saw it on Peter Credlin. Someone texted her and said, use Fire the Liar, and Ashby picked it up and ran with it. And now they've made $4.2 million is the latest count, more than 4.2 on that fundraiser. I mean, this has never been done in Australian political history before. No major party has managed to raise that much money out of everyday Australians. Sure, they get big donations from unions and corporates and wealthy people, but they've no party has ever done this before. It has changed so much.
1: But compare, like, Fire the Liar, right?
2: Yep.
1: What's the other slogan? If the vote sprays, Labor stays, and if Labor stays, you pay. Seriously.
0: That's what
1: Angus Taylor came up with.
0: I am weak in the presence of so much talent here, but going back to what you both said about the fracturing of the political system, I think it's good. I honestly think it's good. There are a lot of people having conniptions, particularly about, oh, my God, the Liberal Party, this. I'm not as wound up about that because I think that there are... I always thought that for the Liberal Party it was a question of how long they were prepared to sit in their own pain before they actually woke up and did something about it. And I know we've had discussions on this program last week about Angus Taylor's approval rating. I don't even think that's a thing at the moment. I think that's a, you know, he's come into this broken unit, trying to unify it, trying to turn it around, all of that kind of thing. I think the trajectory is in the right direction. The majority of the electorate is saying to the political left, to the far left, we don't want this. We don't want this, not on a policy level, but on the country that we knew has fallen away and we want it back.
1: Can I ask you a question?
0: Always.
1: Because I think some people would hear what you've just said. You said Angus Taylor's come into this broken unit, right?
0: Mm.
1: But what if I was to reply, you're kidding me, Angus Taylor's been part of this broken unit.
0: Right.
1: For a decade.
0: Right.
1: And I think that's why a lot of people struggle to give him any grace, because they say, you were there the whole time. You were part and parcel of the failure of the Liberal Party.
0: That's absolutely fair. Was he the leader? No. Was he the person wielding the most power? I don't believe so. Mm. And there are others closer to the mechanics of it than I am, but my understanding is no. We saw a disastrous 10 months with Susan Lee, where everybody had to tiptoe around her, just because she was a woman and everyone wanted, myself included, I wanted her to be successful as a woman leader of the Liberal Party. She was an abject failure. As someone said to me the other day, tell me one thing she said or did in the 10 months she was leading the party. I couldn't.
1: She did a good welcome to country at the press.
0: Oh, she was so bad. And and obviously the Dutton-led disastrous campaign, so you can't hold Angus Taylor singularly responsible
2: for
0: that.
2: He was shadow treasurer in that.
0: Right, and look, there's a lot of conversation that could and has been had around that. In the same grace and room that was given to Susan Lee should surely be given to him.
2: So people are turning to One Nation because of all of this, but one person is not turning to One Nation, and that is celebrity chef.
6: What happened in the budget and what happened to business owners and people who've made investments, and, you know, a lot of that's just been thrown out the window, but, you know, it doesn't mean we have to turn into what the rest of the world's turned into. Oh, the entire time she's been in politics, I've been sad. Oh, I think so, but if she is, I won't be living in Australia.
2: That is, if she becomes Prime Minister, he says he's going to leave the country. His restaurant, Margaret, in Double Bay in Sydney, I've had wonderful meals there, love the place. Like, why do you have to start wading into politics? Like, what's wrong with just being a great chef with great restaurants?
0: And also, mate, who cares if you want to leave the country? Who cares? You want to leave the country? Go on, I dare you. Out of all the people who said, oh, when Donald Trump began, I think Ellen DeGeneres left to the UK and her house flooded, so she went back. Like, honestly, mate, you know, you want to leave the country, leave. Don't expect us to cry.
1: Pauline Hanson was told that this bloke was going to leave the country if she becomes PM, and she said, Neil who?
2: Well, next time Pauline's in town, maybe I should take her to Margaret. We can have a meal there in Neil Perry's restaurant. Now, I'm sure you saw some of the footage overnight from the UFC at the White House. Now, look, it's not really my bag. I'm not into these combat sports, but the president is, and plenty of other people in the United States are, by the look of this scene, particularly this scene. Have a look at this flying into the crowd.

0: And all of this on the president's 80th birthday. Mm. I mean, what a birthday celebration. Not a patch on whatever you did on the weekend.
1: Oh, I had that and more.
0: But what a way to celebrate your 80th birthday.
2: Donald Trump said that Joe Biden gave old age a bad name, which I think is a pretty fair comment. But, yeah, I'm with you. Donald Trump's birthday party, I mean, he's the only 80-year-old celebrating a birthday party that my sons had their mates over today and they spent all day in the lounge room watching that event, loving every second of it. And one of the comments of one of my son's mates, he said, I said, what do you think of it? He goes, Americans really love their country, don't they? Now, while that's not everyone's cup of tea, these young boys watching the program today, that's what they got through the TV. They love America.
1: I think it should be our cup of tea. It's one for another day, obviously, and I won't get into it, but what's wrong with loving your country?
2: Yep.
1: I ask you, Caleb Bond.
0: Nothing.
1: Correct.
0: Nothing.
2: Just not UFC.
0: Oh, look, it's not my thing. We would celebrate our country through cricket is what we would do, James, wouldn't we?
2: Well, I guess we would. You know, they had 7 fights in that UFC event. Do you know how many of them ended in a knockout?
0: None.
1: All of them.
2: 7. All 7.
0: Oh.
1: There we go.
2: Yeah.
0: There you go.
2: So not a bad event.
0: Shows
2: there you
0: what
2: go.
0: I know.
2: We're going to go to a break when we come back. Criticism of the government's housing policy from the government-appointed housing czar. Plus, Donald Trump declares a truce with Iran. So who actually is the winner? We'll get to all of that when we look at the papers after this break.
3: Sky News will be back after this short break.

0: Sky News will be back after this short break.
1: Welcome back to the program. Just before we look at tomorrow's headlines, we've got viewers messaging in their birthdays this week as well.
2: Oh.
1: So Robin Michelson and his son have their birthday the day before yours, Caleb.
2: Oh, there you go, the 18th.
1: Happy birthday to
3: all the June
2: Robin
3: baby.
2: My uncle's and his son. Birthday as well. You know, I don't know what was going on 9 months before June 18 and 9, but something.
3: Footy grand finals, September.
2: Ah, there you go.
3: Don't ask me how I know that.
2: Well, of course, because, so is that the story?
3: My brother and I, unfortunately, both understand which football grand finals inspired our entry onto planet Earth.
2: Who won?
1: Who was the winning team? Yeah.
3: Oh, it was football, WA, like local footy. I think one of us
2: The Waffle.
3: Yeah,
2: of course.
3: Not Waffle, level, though my late father did play for West Perth, but I believe one of us was Wanneroo something or other, and the other one was Bayswater something. It's not a fairy tale steeped in glamour.
2: I like that. The next thing
3: it's very earthy.
2: Yeah, was it in the back of a Holden Commodore?
3: My mother sometimes watches this show.
1: I think we really need to get to tomorrow's Australian.
2: Hey, look, if not probing on this program. It says Iran truce, but PMI's peace offering to voters. Anthony Albanese is considering new cost of living relief measures and extending the $2.5 billion fuel excise cut beyond June amid voter frustration following the budget, as economists warn against ongoing stimulatory spending following an initial peace deal between the US and Iran. Donald Trump on Monday confirmed expectations that a formal agreement with Iran would be struck at an historic meeting in Geneva later this week. The US president vowed to end the war and let the oil flow toll-free through the Strait of Hormuz. And then it goes on to talk about that UFC event that we talked about as well. Is it a deal? Is it not a deal? When is a deal not a deal? Who knows? Until the thing's actually inked and it is in practice, I'm not sure what you can possibly say about it. Because how many times, I think it was last week, they'd calculated it was 38 times or something, Trump had said that there would be a deal and there wasn't a deal. This is the closest we have been. But what does it look like in practicality? Pieces of paper is one thing, reality is another.
1: I'm not sure that this is a deal. This is an agreement to let ships flow, let Iran get their hands on money, and they'll talk about things over the next month. And do you really think the Iranians are going to sit down and agree to give up their enriched uranium? They would have done that by now.
3: Correct. And I don't think there is any rational reason to trust the Iranian regime. There is no rational reason to trust them. And you look at the Arab states that during the course of this war have seen the full, psychopathy of the Iranian regime in terms of bombing, droning all of their Arab neighbours, and they've edged closer to Israel and formed, alliances, strategic defence alliances with Israel because they've seen the full force of their madness on display. You can't trust a thing. And obviously the diaspora and the Iranians that we can hear from, they're desperate for regime change. I step back and scratch my head and watch for the next instalment, frankly.
2: And the PM considering more cost of living measures as well.
3: I mean,
2: oh, God, where will it end? I thought, government spending was part of the inflation problem. By the way, I owe you an apology, Gemma.
3: What's that?
2: At your age, it would have been a Kingswood, not a Commodore. another story on the front
3: My tender age, Caleb.
2: On the front of the Oz. Housing czar adds to supply concern. Labor's housing czar Susan Lloyd-Hurwitz has told the Parliament that Jim Chalmers' tax changes are designed to redistribute wealth and not so much increase supply. Shock horror, as supporters of the Albanese government's budget question the proposed minimum 30% rate on capital gains. Ms Lloyd-Hurwitz's comments, which doubled down on Treasury Secretary Jenny Wilkinson's view last month that the tax changes were more about redistribution than supply, came as the Prime Minister talked up the proposals as boosting housing supply and getting the tax settings right in a way the experts have called for decades. Have they now, mate? But despite former Productivity Commission Chair and Chief Executive Michael Brennan, along with economist Saul Eastlake, backing Labor's move of an inflation-indexed model of taxing capital gains, both said that the 30% minimum tax rate shouldn't apply. I mean, it's hard to find anyone who seems to be in support of this package in totality. Some people support little bits of it and say, oh, yeah, I don't mind that. Or what. But no one's looking at this anywhere and saying, yeah, that's actually the best plan for the job.
3: No one's looking at it and saying, this is great for our country.
2: No.
3: Not one person.
1: No. It is completely friendless. Let's go to the front page of the Daily Telegraph. They've got a really lovely photo of the mother who was attacked by the shark on Saturday off Coogee Beach. The headline reads, "Pray for Leah. A devoted mother attacked by a great white shark at Coogee on Saturday has had her arm amputated in a series of surgeries on severe and life-threatening injuries all over her body. Teacher Leah Stewart's family are shocked and devastated by the attack, but thank the brave strangers who saved her." And so, indeed, I think everybody is praying and believing that she'll make a full recovery, albeit that she won't be ever the same, having had her arm amputated. Her child is 1 year old. So thank God she survived. That would have been absolutely disastrous had that poor baby been left without a mum.
3: It doesn't bear thinking about.
1: Yeah, all of New South Wales and indeed the country praying that she makes a full recovery.
3: Absolutely. We're looking at the Townsville Bulletin now, and this story on the front page, we see Bishop slams MP's call to work with One Nation. Heavens no, I don't mind a good headline. Great work by the subs there. One of Australia's most senior Catholics, Bishop Timothy Harris, has issued a stunning rebuke to local MP Philip Thompson, warning the Liberal Party that embracing Pauline Hanson's populist agenda is dangerous, and the full story is unfolding in the subsequent pages. And I have a problem with this, and, you know, my faith is not particularly interesting, I don't think, but it's never been a secret, and I have a big problem with church leaders, faith leaders, who start to instruct people how to vote, what parties to stand with or to align with. I mean, the church I went to for nearly 20 years in Perth, I don't think my pastor ever mentioned politics from his pulpit, even during the same-sex marriage debate. He never once politicised his pulpit. And I say to this respectfully to Bishop Thomas, stick out of it. We want a separation of church and state in this country. The minute that you don't, you have the road leads to a theocracy, which the extreme version of that is Iran. I mean, you're looking at me with blinking eyes, Caleb. Are you disagreeing with me here?
2: No, I'm just
3: Please
2: blinking.
3: Feel free, by the way.
2: No, I'm just blinking because, I don't know, I suppose I have to do that to keep my eyes lubricated.
3: This is true.
2: James, I mean, you've been a pastor.
3: That's right.
1: Look, my concern for the bishop would be he's just alienated 30% of Townsville from ever attending his church on a Sunday, having called Pauline Hanson and One Nation dangerous.
3: Yeah.
1: By implication, anyone who agrees with her policy is also dangerous. I don't have a problem with him weighing in on politics. No, I think.
3: Did you ever, may I ask a question, did you ever when you were pastoring?
1: Yeah, absolutely. I think it's pretty hard not to talk about politics if you're going to talk about world views. Inevitably they collide. What I think you've got to be careful of is not being partisan.
3: Right.
1: And here, I think that's the mistake here. He said One Nation is a dangerous political party. I wonder how many times he's spoken about the Greens.
3: Great question.
1: So that's my two cents on that.
2: Yeah, I also ask you if we can bring that front page back. You've lived in Townsville, right?
1: Love Townsville.
2: And on the front there, you see the gondola fly. Is that what Townsville's like, James? Or do you reckon that's what Townsville could look like?
1: No. No, I think someone is someone's drinking late at night
3: taking
1: when putting
3: license,
1: the front page
3: perhaps.
2: All right, on the front of the Herald Sun tomorrow, sad story. My hero's son didn't die in vain. The mother of murdered policeman Vadim Devort Hotart has spoken of the desolation left by Desi Freeman's deadly rampage, but said her hero son didn't die in vain. Senior Constable Devort Hotart and colleague Neil Thompson were shot dead while raiding Freeman's Porepunkha property last year. And, you know, you feel for the family in that case. You know, a bloke went to work just to do his job and turned up dead, and we should always remember the sacrifice and the work that our coppers and frontline workers put in every day, potentially in great danger, to look after the rest of the community.
1: Yeah, well said. All right, we're going to go to a break. When we come back, Caleb has our dope of the day.
2: Is or has?
1: Ripper. No, not is. You'll have it.
0: Sky News will be back after this short break.

0: Sky News will be back after this short break.
1: Now, a little earlier in the program, Gemma, you made a bit of a faux pas about Pauline Hanson and One Nation, but it wasn't anywhere near as bad as what happened on the BBC this week.
2: This is spectacular. I can hold my head up high. A guest on the BBC sent social media into a frenzy after sharing a piece of unfiltered, and that's a gentle way of describing it, advice from legendary artist David Hockney. Have a look at this.
3: What advice did he give to you?
4: Well, I mean the same thing, really. I mean, he just said to enjoy and paint what you love and just everyone.
3: Oh,
4: sorry.
3: Apologies for that.
4: I'm so sorry.
3: No.
2: It's like she forgot she was on live TV. I mean, it's not. I'm sorry. It's like my worst nightmare, to be frank. After 30 years in and around media, I've never done that. Touch wood. But what was she thinking?
1: The funny thing about that is she dropped the F-bomb, and every time you watch it, it's kind of endearing, actually.
5: Yeah, I know.
1: Because of her innocent reaction. You know?
5: I have come close. You may remember the night I sort of got halfway through saying the word, and I realised what I was doing, and I had to stop myself. But it's amazing, you know, doing this job, because I normally swear like a trooper.
2: You do.
5: But somehow when I sit in this chair, for the most part, it stops. I don't know what little switch changes in my brain, but it does.
1: The amazing thing about that is the advice she was given, right, was just F everybody.
5: Yeah.
1: Well, clearly she's not taking the advice because she's, I'm so sorry.
5: I know.
1: She shouldn't have apologised.
5: That laissez-faire look on life suddenly disappears when you go to the ABC.
1: Indeed. All right, I got to show you some amazing footage. An 8-year-old girl in Cooper Pedy was sent outside by her mum to bring in the washing, which I presume included some jumpers, because as she's bringing in the washing, check out what happens. There the girl goes, out the door, she's going to the washing, and a kangaroo comes flying straight through, knocking her to the ground. Like I said, she was not expecting that when she went to get the jumpers.
2: Do we know if she's okay? Because that's quite the hip and shoulder.
1: Yeah, I'm not sure if we've got the extended footage here, but she screams, mum comes out, checks on her and she's fine.
5: Well,
1: yeah.
5: You know, I wouldn't want to have a fight with a roo.
2: No.
5: That way. And I know someone else you probably wouldn't want to have a fight with. He is our entry today into...
6: Dunk of the Day.
5: We have for you Ant-Man, who is 37 years old and has taken leave of his senses, apparently. All of this is alleged, I tell you. But over the weekend in Adelaide, he decided to overtake some police, allegedly, at 130 kilometres an hour in an 80 zone. And if that was not bad enough, when the coppers then pulled him over, he then allegedly decided to do a burnout in front of them. And so then when they finally decided to do a breath test on him, it came back at 0.129. I mean, like, way to make things worse for yourself. It's just, at some point, you not go, OK, I'm in enough of it here, maybe I won't do the burnout.
1: Nah, you think I'm in this deep, I might as well do a burnout and become a legend. That's all we've got time for. We'll see you tomorrow night. Stick around. Coming up is the Rita Penahy Show. Good night.
0: Sky News will be back after this short break.

0: Sky News will be back after this short break. On Sky News Australia, this is the Rita Panahi Show.
1: Good evening and welcome to the Rita Panahi Show. Coming up tonight, Pauline Hanson overtakes Anthony Albanese as preferred Prime Minister. Nick Cater will join me to cover the day's top headlines. A 15-year-old athlete claims she was sexually assaulted by a transgender opponent at a wrestling tournament. Stephanie Bastion will join me to discuss that. Josh Hammer will have the latest from the US, including the spread of Elon Musk derangement syndrome, which is even infecting our own ABC. And the World Cup takes over America as the UFC takes over the White House. Kinsey Schofield will have the latest entertainment news. And Lefties Losing It features a woman at an LGBT pride rally admitting to being prejudiced. She's, in fact, quite proud of it.
2: I could be very prejudiced. Heavy on it, and I'm proud.
3: You're proud to be prejudiced against white people?
2: Yes. Y'all are proud to be racist, aren't y'all?
1: But first, One Nation leader Pauline Hanson has overtaken Anthony Albanese as preferred Prime Minister. According to the latest Resolve Political Monitor poll, 33% of voters nominated Hanson as preferred PM, compared to 29% backing Anthony Albanese. Angus Taylor is just on 16%. In fact, undecided vote was higher at 22% than what the Liberal leader achieved. But the headline news is undoubtedly the One Nation leader now leading the PM. This is a remarkable result that is sending shockwaves in Liberal and Labor ranks. The political realignment in Australia is underway, and no amount of scaremongering from the political and media class is going to change that. The coalition has had a terrible result in this poll. Their primary vote is now sitting at 20%, Labor on 28%, while One Nation rose 5% to be the most popular political party on 29%. The backlash over the budget continues, with the Resolve poll finding only 31% support the government's changes to the capital gains tax discount. The poll also found the extent to which Pauline Hanson and One Nation are winning support beyond the stereotypical supporters pushed by the media. We're always told that Hanson's supporter base are old and white and male. But the data shows 29% of people born in Australia back One Nation and 28% of Australians born overseas back One Nation. The figures are pretty much identical for first-generation migrants and those born here. Incredible results. Similarly, 31% of Australians with an Anglo-Saxon background support the party and 24% with a non-Anglo background support One Nation. Resolve pollster Jim Reid said the results made clear that support for Hanson was growing and she now had a broad appeal to voters. Let's bring in Menzies Research Centre Senior Fellow Nick Cater. Nick, this characterisation of One Nation supporters as old, white and male is clearly untrue.
4: Yeah, and I don't think it's ever been true, Rita, even if you go back to 1996 when Pauline Hanson first came into Parliament. She had a much broader section of the Australian population voting for her then. But I think it's even less true now. And what's changed that is TikTok, because old-style social media, things like Facebook, relied on sharing content. So it stuck within certain networks between friends of shared interests. But because TikTok works differently, it has an algorithm that sends it out stuff that it thinks you might be interested in. So their Please Explain program, for instance, their cartoon series, which is very funny. I mean, it's the sort of stuff that the ABC should be doing, really, but they do it. That reaches a much wider audience than it otherwise would. And I think a lot of people who probably wouldn't have known too much about Pauline Hanson suddenly discover that she's much to their liking. That's what's happening. But as where this goes, Rita, I mean, I always think the reason you invite me on this program is to be the voice of experience. You know, I've been in this game a long time, but I've never seen anything like this. So don't ask me to predict where this leads.
1: Now, Nick, One Nation were forced to relocate their fundraising event in Melbourne. The event was swarmed by far-left activists who hurled all sorts of abuse at the One Nation leader.
2: Nazi scum off the streets now! Shame, fascists! Shame, Nazi scum! Shame! Fascist scum off the streets now! Shame!
1: And have a listen to some of the ways Pauline Hanson is described by Victorian socialists. Very saying this.
5: She is absolutely down the line for the rich, for the 1%.
6: Well, I think the main thing is that they don't call her a racist. They talk about her electoral success, but they don't actually say that she has been at the head of racism and vile, vile anti-Indigenous politics, anti-Asian politics, anti-migration politics, and all of that at its core is just blatant racism.
7: They've started talking about Hanson as if she's some respectable, legitimate politician. She's not a respectable, legitimate politician. She is a pro-capitalist, racist, anti-woman politician, and these politics we should have absolutely no truck with.
1: Nick, what's your response to all that? These socialists seem to think Pauline Hanson isn't even a legitimate politician.
4: Yeah, look, my experience, Rita, of holding events in Melbourne for the Menzies Research Centre is if you didn't get a good rowdy demonstration outside, you weren't really doing your job. So in that sense, I think Pauline Hanson is clearly cutting through. But the thing about this is, well, look, I mean, that this has been the tactic of the left around the world to try and get rid of, you know, popular, family-orientated, conservative, you know, national patriotic groups like One Nation, to get rid of them by calling them racist. I'm surprised, incidentally, we didn't hear the Nazi word there. I mean, my experience of this a couple of years back in Germany when I was about to do a Sky News cross, I suddenly got a word in my ear that I had to move the camera because there was a swastika in the background. I thought, that's never a good look in Berlin. And it turned out it was a swastika put up there by the left to criticise Alternative for Deutschland party. That's their tactic. It doesn't work. I think the only way it works is to make them all feel warm and fuzzy inside because they think they're much more virtuous than anybody else.
1: Nick, I know you're excited to talk about this one. The Socceroos have defied the odds and beaten Turkey in their opening match in the World Cup. Have a look at the support over in Vancouver.
8: I'm not sure what the Canadians were expecting when they found out Australia would be playing here. But as these guys say, no Australia, no party.
1: And let's look at Federation Square right here in Melbourne after Irukunda scored the opening goal. Nick, Nestori Irukunda's personal story is remarkable. He was born in a refugee camp in Tanzania, moved to Australia as a baby, and now he's a national hero.
4: Well, that's right. I think there's a lot of people in Australia, by far the majority of people in Australia, who are now saying we need to reduce the size of immigration. But I don't think there's anybody or very few people who say we don't need immigrants at all. And Nestori Irukunda's goal yesterday proved why. I think we just need to be much more selective, obviously, in the people we admit. And the Burundians, he was parents have been in Burundi, have turned out to be remarkably good Australian citizens by and large, and he's just excelled. And they are because, well, they come from a Christian background, 95% Christian, I think, and share many of our values. So they've knuckled down and just become good Australians. And this young kid, I think, has just really inspired us to believe in Australia again and in the success of our immigration program up to now. It's only the excess of people and allowing too many of the wrong kind of people into the country that has turned people against it.
1: Now, there are a lot on the left who are trying to inject their poisonous brand of identity politics into this triumph for Australia. They're suggesting that if you support One Nation, for example, or if you want to curb mass migration, then you must be against Australians like Irukunda. But that's not the case, is it, Nick? Because we want migrants, as you just described, and we want migrants who assimilate, who contribute, and there's no doubt that this is a migrant who's doing just that.
4: No, we just celebrate Australia, don't we? And that's why. I mean, the beautiful thing about celebrating Australia's success in international sporting competitions is it just confuses the left like anything. I mean, they, on the one hand, they want to be proud Australians, and on the other hand, they think, oh, it's bad. You know, Australia's a racist country. We shouldn't be advancing its interests. I mean, even SBS, and all credit to them, they are a public-funded broadcaster, but I think they earned their keep just by covering that one game. But they did blot their copybook in the news. I don't know if you saw the news later on, but they spent rather a lot of time talking to Turkey supporters out in Western Sydney about how disappointed they were with the result. I mean, in my view, Rita, I think we should pass a law pretty much immediately which makes it illegal to barrack for any team other than Australia in an international sporting competition. And by the way, you might want to check out who Andrew Bolt is following in this sporting competition, because I know sometimes he leans a little bit too heavily to Holland for my liking, but Australia is a team we should all be supporting wherever we come from.
1: I think I have seen him wearing orange, Nick. I don't know. What do I do? Do I report that to management, perhaps to the terrorism hotline? That may be going a bit too far, but yes, I think he has got shared alliances there. But no, I've got my own shared alliances, so I'm going to let him off the hook for that one. Do you want to make a bold prediction this early on in the World Cup? Who's going to win it?
4: Well, I think we've just avenged the defeat at Gallipoli, and now I think we should, you know, one in the eye for Donald Trump for imposing all those unnecessary tariffs on us. Let's thrash the United States of America.
1: Well, that's going to be a tall order. The home team won convincingly 4-1 in their opening game. Nick Cater, let's talk soccer some more later in the week. Good to see you. Now, the biggest losers in the push by trans activists to eliminate sex-based rights are women and girls, and yet women are the biggest backers of such policies. Here is the president of the Cambridge University Society of Women, May Halligan, speaking about this phenomenon.
9: We're talking about women's issues instead of transgenderism, because when we talk about trans, we talk about men. Bottom line, though, the most backlash that we have received has been from young women. They are the ones sending, you know, messages all the time saying we're disgusting, we're embarrassing, worse, saying that they wish we were dead. They call for the ban of the society. They say that I shouldn't be allowed on the university campus. A female academic has basically, you know, tried to launch an investigation into me saying that I make women unsafe. All of this, you know, the COSW stress tested one of the oldest institutions in our country. And I can tell you that the people who really do pose a threat to freedom of speech, the people who truly will be extreme when not even that push to do so, are often young women. So don't always blame the boys. A lot of the time it's the women that we should be concerned about, because it's that push left that I think is truly radical.
1: Joining me now is Women's Forum Australia Head of Advocacy, Stephanie Bastion. Stephanie, has this also been your experience? It's certainly reflected in polling that's been done on this issue. It is women who are far more likely to back these sorts of policies, not men.
10: Well, it certainly has been our experience. And you look at, for example, the ministers for women, or the shadow ministers for women, particularly in Labor governments, Shannon Fentiman and others, who have either ignored the harms of gender ideology and the impact it's having on women, or they've openly supported, embraced gender ideology and dismissed them altogether. We're talking about men assaulting women in female prisons or girls being injured in sport. But I think to understand why so many women have embraced this ideology, who have been appointed to these positions of power, you've got to go back to the origins of queer theory. And queer theory took off in the 90s. It was the foundations of it came from a woman called Judith Butler, a feminist academic in the US. And her idea was to liberate women from sex and gender, which were social constructs that kept women, particularly those who didn't align with, you know, a feminine version of the world. And so you've got women like Anna Cody who are still subscribing to this ideology. There's been a big split in the feminist movement, not dissimilar to the LGBTI movement, as they've recognised the material impacts of this as the erasure of women and their sex-based rights. And you're still seeing queer theory being taught in schools. It's in our government departments. But this is sort of one of the foundations of the erasure of women and biological reality. So well done on Maeve for calling it out. I do see a push around the world, including from women like her. We're starting to call out these other women in positions of power, the women coming after feminists speaking out against gender ideology. And the more we call it out, the more we'll be able to hold these women embracing these dangerous ideas to account.
1: Now, I want to play you a clip from a 15-year-old wrestler. She alleges she was sexually assaulted by a transgender opponent at a state tournament. Callie Keeler claims her transgender opponent inserted his fingers through her spandex. The teen also alleges officials failed to inform her that her opponent was a biological male before the fight started. This is some vision of the fight.
11: Get to your base! Get to your base! Get to your base!
12: I don't know what she's doing
1: or
12: why her face looks like that.
1: Now, a lawsuit has been filed and it claims that school officials knew about this incident and they were provided video evidence and yet the complaints were ignored. The Washington Interscholastic Activities Association allows students to compete in sports aligned with their gender rather than their actual biological sex. And state laws there ban discrimination on the basis of gender identity. Stephanie, the alleged victim here has now left the sport.
10: And this is a all too common tale where girls are opting out of sport because of the risks. I mean, these allegations are incredibly serious, the sexual assault nature of how he's allegedly beaten his opponent. But I was talking to a parent recently. You might have seen Ben Fordham was talking about girls playing AFLW in New South Wales and how they were coming off the pitch bruised. And I spoke to a parent directly involved with one of those leagues, and she said a tactic by trans players is to elbow their female opponents in the soft breast tissue or in the neck as a tactic to disarm them. I mean, this is why we have female sport as its own single category. Women can't compete against biological males with their strength and these tactics. It's just horrendous. And there's a real breach of duty of care that they're not dealing with these. I mean, AFLW have not dealt with the bruising. There has also been allegedly a concussion, and they're still waiting for something far more serious before they act. What? Head injury? Someone dies? What will it take for us to restore women's sex-based sport in this country?
1: Stephanie Bastian, thank you so much for your time. Coming up, lefties losing it, plus the spread of Elon Musk derangement syndrome, which is evident in our own ABC. Josh Hammer is up next.
0: Sky News will be back after this short break.

0: You're watching The Rita Panahi Show, and it's time for Lefties Losing It. And sadly, the disgusting antics of Carmelo Anthony's racist supporters continues. I guess we can't expect too much from anyone who defends and champions a murderer, but Anthony's demented fanboy and girls are reaching new lows. There have even been cases of people being attacked after being accused of being on the jury.
1: Hey, bro, weren't you on jury selection? Weren't you on jury selection?
2: No, I wasn't.
1: Yes, you was.
2: No, I wasn't.
1: Yes, you was.
2: No, I wasn't.
1: Yes, you was.
2: No, I wasn't.
1: Yes, the hell you was.
0: And here is another case, this time a young man filming himself assaulting a stranger, accusing him of being on the jury.
3: Hey, weren't you on jury selection?
4: No, he wasn't. Seriously.
5: He was on jury selection.
4: He's a vet, dude.
5: You gonna die.
4: Quit, dude.
5: You on jury? Weren't you on jury
4: selection? No, he wasn't.
5: You on jury selection?
0: And rapper Cardi B, the Democrat warrior who spoke at a Kamala Harris rally during the presidential campaign, well, she's joined in the lunacy with this hot take.
1: I sure learned something from this. I learned to tell my sons, do not argue with no white boys, because, baby, ain't no law protecting you if something goes down with them. That's what I learned from this case. I'm going to tell my sons, you argue with a white boy, walk the way, because the law don't protect you.
0: Yeah, the law does tend to frown upon boys who start fights and then fatally stab a teenager. Turns out murder is illegal, Cardi, even for your sons, yes. Now let's go to a woman at a pride rally, of all places, who admits to being prejudiced. She's quite proud of it.
6: I could be very prejudiced. Heavy on it, and I'm proud.
7: You're proud to be prejudiced against white people?
6: Yes. Y'all are proud to be racist, aren't y'all?
0: And things escalate quickly when she learns that a black man not only voted for Trump, but he actually believes in borders.
8: I voted for mass deportation of all legal aliens because they hurt black people
6: African
8: the most.
6: I'm like, what are you talking about? I'm African, bro. Get him the off, bro. What are you talking about? Hold on, there's more illegal that make more than your black ass. Let's be honest.
8: No, they don't.
6: Yes, they do, bro. Let's be honest, bro. The illegal make more than your black ass, bro. My parents make more than your black ass, bro.
7: And your parents are illegal?
6: What are you talking about?
7: Why can't she keep speaking? She wants to speak, it's okay. Don't talk to my mic, please.
6: No, we're not. Stop.
7: Whoa, look at them.
0: Now to the first trillionaire, a man who has built several empires, who has safeguarded free speech by spending tens of billions of his own money buying X, formerly Twitter, and who, along with Donald Trump, is the most hated man among lefties losing it. They used to love him when they thought he was all just about electric cars, but now he must be destroyed. And they were excited not too long ago about how much money he was losing. They were particularly excited about Twitter's supposed demise as advertisers spooked by leftist activists fled. But Elon Musk proved even then he was not for sale. He was not going to compromise principle for money.
9: Don't advertise.
10: You don't want them to advertise?
9: No.
10: What do you mean?
9: If somebody's going to try to blackmail me with advertising, blackmail me with money, go f*** yourself.
10: But
9: go f*** yourself. Is that clear? I hope it is. Hey, Bob, if you're in the audience.
0: Hey, Bob. That Bob was Bob Iger, the former CEO of Disney. If you can judge a man by his enemies, then Elon Musk may just be one of the greatest men to have ever drawn breath, ever. And well done to Maze Moore for this superb compilation.
11: This dude is probably one of the most unintelligent billionaires I have ever met or seen or witnessed.
12: Being a freeloader and a selfish and

0: disrespectful one, and for misappropriating black vernacular for misogynistic purposes, Elon Musk is the absolute worst.
1: The world's richest freeloader evidently has a very thin skin.
2: Elon Musk kind of turned out to be a and I don't want to be driving the car built and designed by
3: Elon Musk is incompetent. He's incompetent. He's a thief. He's a Nazi.
4: Musk is a pathological liar. He's a criminal. He's a sociopath and a ghoul.
5: Cannot say that someone like Elon Musk is an intellectual. Really what he's up to is, you know, snorting ketamine and tweeting at all hours of the day and night.
6: The guy's a joke, right? He really is a joke. The more I hear him talk, I'm astonished at how dumb Elon Musk is. But look at what he did with SpaceX and Starlink and all these companies. He's got to be somewhat intelligent. The more I hear him talk, the more I'm like, holy this dude tripped over his dick and became successful.
7: Yes, the dude who began with practically nothing, came from a terrible background, violent father, was almost bashed to death by thugs at school. He is now plucking spaceships out of the sky, rescuing stranded astronauts, has sent more satellites into space than everyone else combined. SpaceX now controls around 70% of all active satellites orbiting Earth. Yes, that guy is a dummy, according to the left, and is a freeloader too. The man who pays more tax than anyone else in the US is a freeloader, apparently. And he's dangerous. So dangerous, he needs to be silenced and prosecuted. And the Elon Musk derangement extends to Australia. Let's hear from Sarah Ferguson from the taxpayer-funded ABC. They get more than $1 billion of our money to relentlessly push hard left activism. And sadly, that includes greater censorship online. That's what they want.
8: Video of the horrific knife attack, which we've chosen not to show, was posted online. Far-right agitators then shared the material, using it to stoke racial tensions and push for violent retribution. The UK regulator has powers directing tech companies to remove violent posts and control racially charged responses. But Elon Musk chose instead to double down on inciting rhetoric on his platform.
7: Incitement, Sarah? Really? She's, of course, talking about the attempted beheading in Belfast and the fallout after that. Allowing the truth, allowing debate and free speech is now incitement. You want authorities to control what people can see and discuss? Yet another member of the media championing more censorship. And over on Sky News UK, Cathy Newman, you remember her, the woman who was thoroughly humbled by Jordan Peterson.
9: So you haven't sat there and I'm just trying to work that out. I mean,
10: ha, gotcha.
9: You have got me. I'm trying to work that through
10: time.
9: In my head. Yeah, it took a while.
10: It did, yeah.
9: Took a while.
7: She still hasn't worked it out, and she still wants further curbs on free speech, the free speech of others, of course, not hers.
11: But consensus isn't really what Elon Musk does. For nearly a fortnight, he's been posting in lurid terms about the murder. He responded approvingly, for example, to the ex-Reform Party MP Rupert Lowe, who vowed this week that his new party, Restore Britain, would, and I quote, with the British people's approval, put Vikram Digwa, Novak's murderer, to death. And Musk has amplified the far right before. Here he is, last year, beaming into a Tommy Robinson rally, bemoaning what he sees as a threat to freedom of speech in the UK. Well, Elon, tonight the Labour government appears to be fighting back against you.
7: Joining me now is Newsweek's senior editor-at-large, Josh Hammer. Josh, forget about TDS. It's Musk derangement syndrome that is gripping the left right now.
12: Yeah, look, Elon Musk is the world's first trillionaire, at least on paper. That is an astronomical amount of money. And with a lot of money comes a lot of haters, Rita. That is a tale quite literally as old as time. But it's unfortunately a somewhat perilous tale when it comes to some of the greatest sins in humanity. I mean, as a religious man myself, Rita, I think about the Ten Commandments here. The Tenth Commandment is thou shalt not covet. You are literally compelled, you're commanded to not covet your neighbor's possessions, his wife, his donkey, his house, his wagon, his crops, his yields, his bread, his table, his literally anything there. Now, if you want to look at someone who's had a lot of success and you want to use that as a motivating factor, that's amazing, actually. That's actually half the point of income disparity in the first place, actually, is that you want to have some ability to have a chip on your shoulder to try to improve your lot in life. You want to look at the person who's had a lot of money and say, man, I should be working harder to try to do that. You want to look at the guy who's got a hot wife, who's got a lot of kids, and say, man, I want to go to the gym. I want to eat healthier. I want to get in shape. I want to ask that girl out. This is very standard stuff. But hating someone because he has been successful, because he has created wealth, because he has done tremendous things for humanity is something entirely else entirely. I was looking at this op-ed this past week from the Globe and Mail, which is one of Canada's largest newspapers, a bit of a liberal rag, if I may say. And they published an op-ed basically saying, here's how and why you should hate Elon Musk for becoming the world's first trillionaire.
7: Yes.
12: But it's not a healthy reaction. He has built companies that have expanded the frontiers of mankind. That is literally not an exaggeration. Tesla, SpaceX, these are transformative companies that change the relationship between how humans interact in this world that God created there. And I think Elon Musk has his shortcomings. He's had a lot of baby mamas and so forth there. He's not exactly a paragon of moral virtue in every way there. But I'm not here to judge that. What I am here to do as an American consumer is to appreciate that which he has done when it comes to innovation, that which he has done for the economy, that which he has done, frankly, to better the lot of mankind. And that I think is a much healthier reaction than those who are trying to tear him down simply for having a lot of money on paper.
7: Well, it's not just the extraordinary things he's done. It's the enormous wealth he has created for others, the number of jobs he's created, the amount of taxes he's paid. I think he's just made 4,000 new millionaires through SpaceX shares. So the hate, it's irrational, but it is, I'm telling you, it is intense. Now, talking about intense, unhinged hate, we continue to see just horrid takes on the Carmelo Anthony case, including from people we'd hope would know better, including this academic, Dr. Stacey Patton, a Howard University journalism professor, who has somehow found a way to blame Austin Metcalfe's grieving father for the teen's murder. She wrote, "You stood in that courtroom and told a black teenager," the black teenager being Carmelo Anthony, who murdered Jeff's son, "you told a black teenager he failed his parents, himself and society. But perhaps the harder truth is that you failed your son first." The professor wrote this in a piece titled, Dear Jeff Metcalfe, "Your son is dead because you failed to teach him that black boys have boundaries." Josh, how can one even respond to something that is so vile, so unhinged, and frankly, so cruel?
12: So honestly, Rita, the very first analogy that comes to mind upon listening to this outrageous take is kind of the old trope about blaming the rape victim for wearing a short skirt. I mean, that's kind of that's kind of sort of similar to the very rough analogy that comes to mind here. But there's something actually a lot more fundamental happening here as well, which is this is just the intersectional mentality. This is literally just the woke intersectional mind virus, whereby you have these two dueling classes of the oppressor class and the oppressed class. And as a structural, systematic matter, according to this uniquely toxic and pernicious worldview, if you are of, by, and for the oppressor class, you cannot do anything right. And simultaneously, if you are of, by, and for the oppressed class, you cannot do anything wrong, which is why you have Carmelo Anthony, who stabbed Austin Metcalfe in the heart and twisted a knife and quite literally sucked the life and soul out of this young boy. That is why he can do no wrong in the eyes of these woke intersectional professors. But this is the antithesis, frankly, of what mankind actually is. We are all made in the image of God because we are all equal before our creator and we all have the same rights. This is the exact same formulation that we in America are celebrating, by the way, in a few weeks on July 4th, that we hold these truths to be self-evident, that all men are created equal. This ultimately really is what my country, the United States, was founded upon, is this notion that all men are created equal there. So you basically have to pick one worldview. You can pick the intersectional worldview, which we just got a very, very, very nasty interpretation of in this outrageous quote that you just gave us. That's on the one hand. or you actually have the founding vision of America. This really is, above all, I would say, America's great societal civilizational clash happening inside our borders. It's happening, by the way, in the very highest rungs of society. Look at the United States Supreme Court, actually. Clarence Thomas and Ketanji Brown Jackson, the two black justices on the Supreme Court, have exactly antithetical takes on this exact question. Clarence Thomas is of, by, and for the founding philosophy of this country, 1776 and so forth. Ketanji Brown Jackson is like Ibram X. Kendi. She's a woke intersectionalist there. So these are mutually incompatible propositions. One has to prevail and the other must be defeated. I know which side I'm on. If there's anything to be said about this Howard professor, Rita, I think we know which side she's on too. She is just horrifically and galling wrong. That's all.
7: Now, the Knicks won the NBA Finals, and there were all sorts of celebrations, all sorts of destruction as well. But I want to ask you about this online storm of abuse that was targeted at a young woman, an unknown young woman, who happened to be sitting courtside alongside her friend Taylor Swift. They were having a fantastic time. Josh, explain the invective aimed at this girl. It was so harsh, so vicious, and so anti-Semitic. I can't even read pretty much any of it out on this program. What has happened here? How does a girl watching a game of basketball turn into thousands of messages of abuse?
12: So first of all, Rita, let me just say that I'm a lifelong Knicks fan. My mother, on a personal note, was digging up some old images of me and my brother when we were, I don't know, 3 and 5 years old there in our old Knicks jerseys there. So, I mean, huge congratulations to the Knicks. It's their first championship in 53 years. I used to joke, Rita, that it was the great dream of the National Basketball Association that the Knicks would be a relevant franchise like the Los Angeles Lakers. The Knicks have just not been relevant for basically the entirety of the league's existence. They finally have come out on top there. It's a tremendous story there. And a lot of credit goes to Jalen Brunson and all the great players who had this extraordinary run. Having said that, what happened here, this fan in question was absolutely despicable. So she is just a fan. She is there. She's enjoying the game there. She looks pretty Jewish, if we're being honest. There, I can say that, right? I'm a Jew, and and you're right. I mean, this was the recipient of no shortage of outrage from anti-Semites. And unfortunately, looking at the guy who's in the Mayer mansion there, who's living at Gracie Mansion there in New York City, Zora Mamdani, this is the sort of stuff that there is now just a culture that is really bubbling to the surface there. So anti-Semitic hate crimes in New York City have increased by an astronomical amount based on reported crimes on a year-over-year basis there. And now you got these torrents of abuses that I don't think, frankly, would have happened back in the day when Rudy Giuliani or even Mike Bloomberg was mayor of New York City. So it's a very different era there. Anti-Semitism increasingly is just blatantly out in the open there. And also just making fun of people for having a good time. Now, these tickets were very expensive there. I think that's part of what's happening here. There's also a little bit of kind of envy and class warfare, kind of this anti-Elon Musk thing happened there. They're saying, oh, she's a girl paying probably, you know, $5,000 for that seat there. Who cares? Like, literally, who cares? If you are a big Knicks fan there and you want to spend money, or if your friend Taylor Swift invites you to the game, who the heck cares? Just sit back, watch the basketball, and if you're like me, enjoy the Knicks' first championship in 53 years. It's actually quite a great story. That's a much better story, frankly, than going off on some random fan for just being courtside near Taylor Swift.
7: Well, it just shows you how virulent anti-Semitism has been normalized, because they weren't attacking her because she's Israeli or she's perhaps a Zionist. I have no idea who she is, what her politics are, but it was all about the fact that her appearance appeared to be Jewish, and that opened her up for just really horrid abuse in the eyes of those trolls online. $5,000, Josh, you are dreaming. Those tickets would be, you could add probably two zeros easily onto that figure. They were going for crazy prices. Josh Hammer, thank you so much for your time.
12: Thank you, Rita. Appreciate it.
7: Still to come, the World Cup takes over America as the UFC takes over the White House. Kinsey Schofield has the details.
13: Sky News will be back after this short break.

0: Sky News will be back after this short break.
1: Welcome back. Well, the World Cup has officially begun in North America, and the US is hitting peak patriotism. Look at the passion during the anthem at the United States opening game.

0: And the team were all fired up after receiving a message from the commander-in-chief.
1: How are you? Well, I'm standing in front of 26 champions and a great coach, Coach Pochettino, right now. They're ready to go and run through a wall. So I'm going to give you to Coach Pochettino and the captain.
2: Hi, Coach.
3: Hi, Mr. President. How are you?
2: Well, I just called to say you're a fantastic guy, a fantastic coach. I know about your record and your success, and I know how great the players are. I think you've got a really good chance of going all the way.
3: Thank you so much.
2: I just want to wish you a lot of luck.
3: Thank you so much for your support, Mr. President. We are going to do everything to make proud you and all the people here in this country.
0: Joining me now is host of the Kinsey Schofield Unfiltered podcast, Kinsey Schofield. Let's start with the World Cup. US beat Paraguay 4-1. What's the hype like around the country?
4: I mean, we do love a spectacle. We love competition. And when you add national pride into the mix, the energy is electric. The World Cup in America, I mean, it feels different. As I was leaving LAX, and I'll see it on my way home, World Cup pop-ups everywhere. You can feel the patriotism if Team USA keeps performing like that. Expect soccer to become America's favorite sport for at least a month.
0: Now, we saw during the clip I just played of the anthem, Tom Cruise singing his heart out, singing with pride, and he was standing next to David Beckham and Victoria, aka Posh Spice. And watch this little interaction between Victoria and Tom that has got mischievous tongues wagging. Kinsey, should David be worried? The eyes say a lot there.
4: Should David be worried? No, I mean, it's Tom Cruise. He flirts with oxygen. Tom has chemistry with everyone. David Beckham is David Beckham, which is also like two Tom Cruises, which I think is what Posh is physically attracted to. I do think if anyone should feel secure, it's David Beckham.
0: But you're sounding like a bit of a David Beckham groupie right now, Kinsey, because the eyes there weren't just from Tom. Victoria was looking a little bit smitten. But, you know, she's probably grew up watching Tom Cruise movies. Now, let's talk about Rod Stewart, rock star Rod Stewart. He sparked outrage after he was spotted cheering on Scotland less than a day after abruptly cancelling a concert because of an alleged illness. Kinsey, the 81-year-old, scrapped his scheduled Friday night show in San Diego just 40 minutes before he was due to go on stage. And yet he's at the soccer.
4: I mean, I would have an issue with this if I was a Rod Stewart fan. I'm not. He's very outspoken about my leader. But, you know, concert tickets are so expensive today. And if I'm going to budget to see you, or if I'm going to pay my hard-earned money to see you, I am going to have an issue with you canceling on me so you can go play. At 81, perhaps Rod simply recovered with remarkable speed, but I highly doubt it.
0: Now, sticking with sports in the US, let's move to the UFC, which was on earlier today.

0: Just incredible scenes there. Plenty of celebrities in the crowd, including Elon Musk and Sean Strickland, arrested and removed from the White House, Kinsey. It's a golden age. Donald Trump promised a golden age, and there it is.
1: Yeah, it certainly is. Elon and some of these personalities at a UFC event is peak 2026 America. Billionaires, cage fighting, and politics all in the same room, not on my bingo card. Somewhere the founding fathers are either horrified or high-fiving, but knowing them, they're probably high-fiving.
0: Now to the NBA, and New York Knicks defeated the San Antonio Spurs, won their first title since 73. We've seen plenty of stars courtside for the game, like Adam Sandler and Spike Lee, diehard Knicks fans, those two. But Prince Harry was also spotted in the crowd on the same day as Trooping the Colour, Kinsey. I didn't know he was such a basketball fan.
1: Yeah, and he's not a fan of either team. You just talked about the diehards. Harry doesn't have a, you know, dog in this fight, but celebrities go where the cameras are. I think Meghan's absence is notable. No one loves a camera or a PR opportunity more than she does. But the timing is what's raising eyebrows. Trooping the Colour is the Super Bowl of royal events, and Harry was in Texas at a random basketball game instead. It's not the life of service he promised.
0: Well, what? Not quite a random game. It was a final, but I wonder if Megs didn't show up because they weren't strictly courtside, were they? They weren't in that front row where the A-list sit. And I wonder whether she took the call that she's a big enough star that she should be there. Someone who was courtside proper was Taylor Swift, spotted for game three. And I don't think actor Hank Azaria was too happy about it.
2: I tell you the one that bothered me. Was Taylor Swift.
3: Why?
2: But come on.
3: She just got
2: because,
3: here.
2: I know she's the hugest thing in the world, but we had to sit with her all through the NFL, and now she's at the Garden. Come on.
0: Is that fair enough? She is a little bit disruptive, but she was just there with her girlfriends enjoying the game.
1: Well, every sport fan thinks that they deserve the best seats. I think Hank Azaria is saying out loud what thousands of fans are secretly thinking, at least. When Taylor Swift shows up, suddenly the camera spends as much time on her as the actual game. And if you are really a junkie when it comes to this stuff, including the NFL, that is incredibly frustrating. She's known for singing songs about a broken heart. You know, like, why are we looking at her when we're just trying to celebrate, like, beer, the Bible, and balls? It's confusing.
0: Oh, you know what? You know I'm not a huge Taylor Swift fan, but there were so many other celebrities there who are, again, just there for the ride. They're not the diehard fans, and no one seems to be too agitated about them. And I spoke earlier in the show about some of the abuse one of her mates was copping who was sitting with her, which was really quite ugly and uncalled for. Let's talk about Hunter Biden. He's appearing on everyone's podcast at the moment. Has he got a book to flog? Is he flogging his awful paintings? Because that's all I seem to hear from him. He's on one different podcast every week. He's now been on Gavin Newsom's podcast, and he suggested he could run for president alongside the California governor. Have a listen.
4: I'm joined today by presidential candidate Hunter Biden, 2028. Come on, Hunter.
5: No.
4: You got buzz out there than you got the president of the United States, Donald Trump, talking about your candidacy for president of the United States.
5: I had to give you a break for just one day at least. Here's the deal. I'll run, but only as your VP, because the truth of the matter is the vice president's residence is a lot cooler. It's a lot easier job too.
0: You know what? I think they share the same dentist. They seem to have the same veneers, and they kind of look like bros, don't they? I'm not sure if they're cut from the same cloth, but they certainly have plenty in common, Kinsey, particularly when it comes to politics. What's next for Hunter Biden? Because now that his dad's not in the White House, no one's too interested in putting him on boards or buying his awful paintings at a huge cost. What's next for him other than appearing on podcasts?
1: Well, I mean, I really couldn't tell you. was appalled by that suggestion that he run for vice president. When Gavin mentions there's a buzz about you, I wanted to be like, not a legal one. Yeah, he's kind of, he's become a joke in real circles, but in the political circles, look, I mean, if Gavin Newsom wanted to be taken seriously as a presidential candidate, I wouldn't be associating with this guy. Like attracts like in the universe. And I've seen everything I've ever wanted to see of Hunter Biden, thanks to that laptop leak. But what does Gavin Newsom know? Clearly nothing.
0: Yes, I think we've all seen far more than we asked for, and we're scarred by it. Kinsey Schofield, thank you so much for your time tonight. And that's all the time we have. Don't go anywhere. Newsnight is up next.
3: Sky News will be back after this short break.

0: U.S. President Donald Trump preparing to answer to his colleagues at the G7 summit of world leaders in France after brokering a peace agreement with Iran. 6 months after Australia's social media ban took effect, the UK is following in our footsteps.
1: We look carefully at the evidence, learn from countries like Australia.
2: Leaders have been fighting.
0: A so-called ISIS bride faces court, her defence detailing her hate for the terrorist regime as she seeks bail. And One Nation has launched a fresh attack on the Labor government, the new ad campaign targeting the Prime Minister. In Fox Sports News tonight, Mitch Moses insists he'll be right to go for the Blues in Origin 2. And trying to steal Neil, Collingwood in position to trump Fremantle for the services of the two-time Brownlow winner.
3: Ongoing cold and wet conditions continue for the West and the South, but pushing into the North as we head into midweek. Tracking it out, coming up.
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0: Good evening. Thanks for your company here this evening on Newsnight. Well, a peace deal between the United States and Iran will be signed at the end of this week after both sides declared they are on board, all coming in time for Donald Trump's birthday bash. Jonathan Kersley reports.
5: The White House has never seen a night like this. Donald Trump's birthday party, UFC Freedom 250 fight night at the White House. The South Lawn transformed into an octagon as Donald Trump marked not only his 80th birthday, but a deal with Iran to be signed in Switzerland on Friday. He posted to Truth Social, "The great deal will bring peace and security to the whole region. Many presidents have tried to make peace with Iran and all have failed before me. The leaders of the region have for the first time found a president who can help them achieve real peace." With the opening of the strait upon the signing of the deal on Friday, for purposes of mine removal, oil will flow on both ends again for the region and the world.
6: Number one, this is the immediate opening of the Straits of Hormuz and, of course, the lifting of the naval blockade that we've had on Iran along with it. The number two thing that it means is that Iran will never have a nuclear weapon, and not just pursue a nuclear weapon, but procure or try to buy a nuclear weapon as well. That's built into this agreement.
5: Pakistan's Prime Minister declared both sides have declared the immediate and permanent termination of military operations on all fronts, including in Lebanon. Significant, given it was fighting between Israel and Hezbollah that threatened to derail what President Trump wanted. Donald Trump was furious with Benjamin Netanyahu for retaliating to what he described as a very small and meaningless strike. And while the Strait of Hormuz won't open until the end of the week, America's blockade of Iranian ports lifts immediately. But still, there is mistrust on both sides.
7: This memorandum of understanding was reached despite our complete distrust of our enemies. We have no trust in the enemy. Our trust lies in our military strength, our diplomatic capabilities, and the support and unity of our own people.
5: The deal has been welcomed by countries around the world, including France and Australia.
8: Firstly, Australia welcomes the agreement between the United States of America and Iran. We have called consistently for a de-escalation and for an end to this conflict. We want this agreement to stick because it is in the interest of people in that region to end the military conflict, but it's also in the interest of the entire world.
5: There's still big questions over the path forward and exactly what the United States of America has achieved in this deal and what it gets out of it. As always, the devil is in the detail. Iran is claiming assets could be unfrozen before the next round of negotiations, and there's the issue of sanctions. The United States had said some could be lifted if Iran plays by its end of the bargain. And there's the nuclear red line that President Trump had. Those issues likely to be talked about much further down the road. But for now, Donald Trump has found a way out of the conflict in the Middle East, all in time for America's 250th birthday and his 80th. A night to remember. At the White House, Jonathan Kersley, Sky News.
0: Former President Barack Obama has spoken out about President Trump's Iran agreement. In an interview, Mr. Obama says this development should serve as a reminder that not everything can be won with force, also casting doubt that this new memorandum will be much different than the original nuclear deal he had brokered with Iran in 2015.
2: It is doubtful that any agreement that arises is going to be significantly different or a significant improvement from the deal that we had in the first place and had worked for a long stretch of time before we, the United States, pulled out of it.
0: President Donald Trump ended the Obama-era Iran agreement in 2018, saying it was one-sided and did not block the country from developing nuclear weapons. US President Donald Trump has arrived in Geneva to join world leaders in France for the G7 summit, posting on Truth Social as he makes his way to Europe, saying, quote, ships are starting to move, many loaded up with oil out of the Strait of Hormuz. They're going along the southern highway, which is totally safe, secure and pristine. There are other areas of travel also. This year's meeting of the group of seven leaders will be hosted by French President Emmanuel Macron and comes shortly after the US and Iran announced a preliminary deal to end the war, which had been reached. Mr. Macron is expected to hold a meeting with the US president on the sidelines of the summit. Discussions at the G7 will include the next steps on Iran, the war in Ukraine, and global economic imbalances. To news overseas now, and just 6 months after Australia implemented its social media ban for users under 16, the UK has announced tonight they will do the same. UK Prime Minister Keir Starmer says the ban could be in place by next spring, promising to have controls over gaming platforms, overnight curfews, and limit infinite scrolling for under 18s.
1: Today, I can announce that the government will ban access to social media for all children under the age of 16. So I think most parents will welcome this action. I think they will welcome a clear and decisive choice. And they will welcome a government that stands by them, that supports them to do the best for their children, and that fights for their happiness and safety. We look carefully at the evidence, learn from countries like Australia that are taking similar steps.
0: Similar to the ban here, the UK will likely require age checks for all users of YouTube, Instagram, Facebook, X and Snapchat. Well, back home, Victoria's chief magistrate is likely to decide on Tuesday if a so-called ISIS bride accused of slave-related crimes against humanity will be granted bail. Jack Nyhoff reports from the Melbourne Magistrates Court.
9: Defence lawyer Grace Morgan outlined a number of arguments as to why the accused Zainab Ahmed should be bailed. Ms. Ahmed, a so-called ISIS bride, is charged with crimes against humanity. It's the first time the charges will be tested in an Australian court. She's being accused of actively participating in the mistreatment of a 15-year-old girl who her family allegedly enslaved in Syria. My client does not support the Islamic State. She rejects the organisation. She had a deep anger towards it and to those men who enforced its ideals on her. She is grateful to be back in Australia, Defence Barrister Grace Morgan told the court during Monday's hearing.
10: Can you guarantee that Ms. Ahmed will not offend if she's under your roof? Can you be confident there won't be any other offences while she's living?
9: An AFP witness was questioned about an evidence-in-chief interview with the complainant conducted in Iraq. Detective Sergeant Gregory Adams was unable to answer a number of questions due to the information potentially being subject to public interest immunity orders. In other words, the information from government agencies was potentially secret. The defence argued the nature of the orders added to the complexity and was an example of a factor that could contribute to delays in the case. The hearing of this trial to verdict will take 3 years, which is a delay able to demonstrate exceptional circumstances on its own. The defence also argued that it would take time to request documents from various overseas jurisdictions, including Iraq. Some documents may be held by representatives of the Kurdistan regional government that could bear directly upon the statement. The defence told the court conversations from social media platforms would form key evidence during a trial, and that a request had been made to Meta, the US-based parent company of WhatsApp and Facebook, for the materials, and it was unclear how long such a request would take. The court heard that Ms. Ahmed was experiencing panic attacks while in custody and was on a trial of antidepressant medication and had received medication for PTSD-related night terrors. Barrister Grace Morgan also added that Ms. Ahmed's separation from her young daughter contributed to exceptional circumstances. My client slept next to her daughter in the tent until they left Al Roj. She was not separated from her daughter since birth for more than a few hours, Barrister Grace Morgan said, arguing the separation was negatively impacting the young girl. A counter-terrorism detective had previously argued Ms. Ahmed should not be bailed because she would pose an unacceptable risk. It's a very broad and non-specific statement of relevant risk, Ms. Morgan argued. It's based on the totality of the material in the statement of facts, the prosecutor Andrew Sprague argued. Ms. Ahmed has been in custody for almost 6 weeks following her arrest at Melbourne Airport last month. The bail application hearing continues.
0: Leah Stewart, the woman attacked by a shark on Sydney's Coogee Beach, is being described as a local who loves the ocean. In a new statement, the tragic details of her injuries have been revealed. And tonight, the New South Wales Premier is weighing the implementation of permanent drone patrols.
11: From her morning coffee to cuddles on the couch, family holidays and a first birthday, Leah Stewart's love for her little girl shines through. These photos released by the 35-year-old's family as she fights for life in St Vincent's Hospital. The Coogee local often swam laps up and down the beach, but on Saturday she was close to shore between the flags when she was attacked by a shark. Her family says she is a dedicated and loving mother, a passionate teacher. We are shocked and devastated that this could happen to our beloved partner, daughter and mother, who is so full of life and energy, thanking the first responders and medical teams working to save her life, launching a GoFundMe to raise money for her care. Your support will make a huge difference to her quality of life, rehabilitation, and ability to go back to being a mum to her much-loved one-year-old daughter. Today at Coogee, the flags back up and the beach back open, but few brave enough to get wet.
12: I don't feel comfortable since we don't have those nets.
13: Lee's injuries are extensive and life-changing. She suffered multiple bites to her arm and leg, as well as cuts, fractures, and extreme blood loss. Her family revealing her arm has been amputated and more surgeries are scheduled in the coming days.
11: It's believed she was attacked by a great white, a protected species. The Premier says they won't be culled, but the same can't be said for bull sharks.
14: They're not a protected species, and we're currently undertaking a headcount effectively.
0: One Nation is taking aim at Labor and the Prime Minister's credibility in a new ad campaign, which will run during a Wednesday night's State of Origin game. Pauline Hanson's party spending around $200,000 during one of the biggest nights on the Australian sporting calendar. A first look at the commercial was aired exclusively on Credlin earlier tonight.
15: Always been a man of my word.
16: Well, we have no plans to change negative gearing.
17: Well, we've changed our position.
18: 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I didn't fall off the stage.
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20: That's a full-out lie.
15: My word is my bond.
0: Game 1 of this year's State of Origin series had a total television reach of around 5.7 million viewers. After initially targeting $1 million in donations, Senator Hanson's campaign has soared to more than $4 million. The Senator claims around 60,000 people donated to her Fire the Liar website. One Nation Chief of Staff James Ashby grateful for all the donations, big and small.
15: Always.
17: been a man of my word.
0: All right, we're taking you now to some live pictures coming in from Geneva in Switzerland, where US President Donald Trump has just arrived for the G7 summit. Now, this summit, of course, comes at an important time with the Iran deal to be signed later this week, and Iran likely to be one of the topics of discussion for the G7 there. Now, this year's meeting of the group of seven leaders will be hosted by France's President Emmanuel Macron, and also comes, as mentioned, just after the US and Iran announced that a deal had been reached. And it's expected that Emmanuel Macron will hold a meeting on the sidelines of the G7 summit with US President Donald Trump. And of course, along with Iran, the war in Ukraine, as well as global economic imbalances are likely to be a topic of discussion held at this summit. So Donald Trump just arriving in Geneva there, coming off Air Force One, arriving for the G7 summit. We'll have further updates as they come to hand. Well, a third of Australians want Pauline Hanson to be Prime Minister. That's according to a new poll that the One Nation leader says has the government running scared.
21: Touching down in Sydney, Pauline Hanson's fortunes are firmly on the up.
22: People have just fed up. They've had a gutful of it. They want change in this country.
21: A new poll from Resolve shows one in three voters want to make her Prime Minister. She's now ahead of Anthony Albanese and enjoys twice the support of Angus Taylor.
22: Labor are scared. The Prime Minister has had a wake-up call.
21: One Nation's Fire the Liar campaign, targeting the Prime Minister and his senior colleagues, has raised more than $4 million in under a week.
22: These are people that possibly can least afford it, but they want to get rid of this Albanese Labor government.
23: People are angry, but what One Nation offers is just more anger.
21: The opposition leader facing all too familiar questions.
24: Let's say, you know, you guys get into office. What are the Liberals going to do for every small business owner that's in here?
21: Because doing his best to change the subject.
25: No one was talking about polls. I'm concerned about the people in that room who bust their ass every single day to get ahead.
21: This Wednesday, Senator Hanson will address the National Press Club for the first time. It's a critical juncture on this meteoric rise and a test of just how serious a contender she could be.
26: Now what will need to be is the scrutiny of her ability, if she thinks she wants to be Prime Minister, of her ability to be able to do that.
21: But victory in 2028 is far from in the bag.
27: We're going to just take it slowly, slowly, slowly, step by step, do the best job we can, and keep trying to move the political agenda as we are.
21: A movement as seismic as it is real. Cameron Redden, Sky News, Canberra.
0: Stay with us. Coming up on Newsnight, airfares in the Northern Territory skyrocket. We'll have the details after the break.
28: Sky News will be back after this short break.

0: Sky News will be back after this short break.
1: Back. Well, Prime Minister Anthony Albanese has called for a transparent investigation into the death of a 9-year-old Perth girl who was fatally shot in Pakistan. She was visiting relatives with her family when local police mistook them for armed robbers.
2: Happy, bubbly and friendly. That's how Hania Ahmed is being remembered by a community in mourning.
3: And she was an excellent, happy, bubbly, friendly student in our college. Everyone at the college is in a state of shock and disbelief. The friends and the people who she played with at the college and interacted with, they are all extremely sad and disheartened.
2: While visiting, that's how Hania Ahmed is being remembered by a community in mourning.
3: And she was an excellent, happy, bubbly,

0: little Hania.
1: A funeral has been held for Hania in Pakistan. Her brother and father are in a stable condition and will return to Perth once fully recovered. Local police say an officer involved in the incident has been arrested and an investigation is underway.
2: The family and friends and indeed the Pakistani Australian community will be really feeling this today. A 9-year-old girl visiting Pakistan with her family should have been a time of joy. These circumstances do need to be examined. They need to be examined in a transparent way.
1: An assembly has been held at Hania's school and counselling services are being offered to students and staff. Kira Haynes, Sky News, Perth.
3: Well, the federal government's controversial tax changes are facing scrutiny during a 2-day Senate inquiry. Experts are warning the plans could slow growth and send investors overseas.
4: A quiet breakfast setting to hear concerns. The opposition leader's host then dished up a fiery critique.
5: We are still not being listened to as small business owners. It is offensive because we are the people that built this country.
4: Accompanying Angus Taylor was Joseph Dowd, the mortgage broker behind a billboard campaign.
5: How is this fair? How is it fair that we have worked so hard and we are now being told that our taxes are going to be higher?
6: If we lose that ambition and aspiration, we lose Australia.
4: A 2-day Senate inquiry into the government's proposed changes to capital gains tax and negative gearing is underway.
2: These changes are so important so that young people who want to own their own home can go along to an auction and not have to compete unfairly with an investor who gets tax breaks that you simply don't have access to.
4: Economists, business owners and investors will give evidence at the inquiry, which has been accused of being a whitewash after key critics of the government's proposed measures were denied the chance to be witnesses.
6: They don't want an inquiry. They don't want any consultation. They don't want to see a genuine debate.
4: The committee's findings are due on Friday. Ruben Spargo, Sky News, Canberra.
3: The Queensland Chris Foley government's budget next week will focus on housing supply and there'll also be significant funding allocated to help protect the Great Barrier Reef. Queensland political reporter Harry Clark has the details.
7: Queensland Treasurer David Janetsky will hand down the state's 26-27 financial year budget next Tuesday, and we're starting to get a taste of what to expect. It was announced over the weekend that the Residential Activation Fund would be doubling to now total $1 billion next financial year. The Residential Activation Fund is a pool of money to which councils can apply to build trunk infrastructure in the hope of unlocking new housing estate development across the state. It's also been revealed $330 million will go towards protecting the Great Barrier Reef, targeting research and fertiliser and pesticide management for agricultural regions up and down the Queensland coast. Last week it was announced $3.2 billion would be spent on the Copperstring project in North Queensland, which is essentially a giant power line connecting Mount Isa and Townsville, intended to unlock a series of new energy projects across the region. What we won't see in next week's budget is any reprieve for the coal industry when it comes to Queensland's highest in the world royalty taxes, 40% when the coal price hits $300 per tonne. The coal industry continues to implore the state government to scale back the royalty scheme, saying it is destroying the industry. The sky-high taxes were imposed by the former Labor government and the Chris Foley government isn't budging. The Premier pointed to recent negotiations with Swiss and Japanese investors on new coal projects as evidence the government is backing the industry.
8: We've been really public about that and we want to do more of that. Likewise, we've said that the royalties regime is there and it's not going to remain, you know, we're not going to change it. We want to incentivise people to be confident in the long-term future of Queensland, and that's what we're doing.
7: In a few instances recently, Treasurer Janetsky has sought to manage expectations ahead of next week's budget, saying that global factors were putting pressure on the state's finances, and he also blamed last month's federal budget for creating uncertainty in the economy. Queenslanders should not therefore be holding their breath for major cost-of-living relief packages in next week's budget.
3: Victoria's peak business groups have launched a major reform ahead of the November election.

0: election, warning the state is losing its competitive edge. The policy push comes as speculation swirls on whether Jacinda Allan will remain in the top job.
1: 5 months out from polling day, and business groups are seeking solutions to vitalise Victoria.
2: So our objective in doing this comprehensive analysis, engaging heavily with business, is really to give it to any party on a platter about what it will take to turn this state around.
1: That platter handed out by the Victorian Chamber of Commerce consists of four key pillars: energy, tax and regulation, global industries, and education and skills.
2: We are committed to delivering this platform in partnership with government. We commit to doing our share of the work. Business will lead the investment.
1: Urgent actions presented from the business community ahead of November's state election. Ways it believes will be able to turn the state around.
2: We present this platform as a strong message from our board, an almost 120,000 strong network across Victoria and Melbourne.
1: Of the actions, energy, a key focus.
2: We are calling for an energy roadmap consisting of an annual adequacy statement and an affordability report.
1: The state's debt dilemma, another cause for concern, projected to reach almost $200 billion in the coming years.
2: The reset we need is from reactive fiscal management to a proactive fiscal strategy that charts a credible path to a lower tax burden.
1: Regional Victoria, another focus. Chamber of Commerce argues regional communities are critical to the state's future and need better infrastructure and reliable energy, as well as more support for apprentices, improved training pathways and stronger links between education providers and industry.
2: The next Victorian government must choose growth. Victoria has the foundations to win the global competition for capital, talent and supply chains, but only with the right settings.
1: But as for who will form the next Victorian government, recent polling has seen a huge slump for Labor. Jess Wilson increasing in popularity in the polls, but so too is One Nation, putting pressure on the Premier over who will lead the party to polling day on November 28.
3: Are you going to ask her to step aside?
4: No.
3: Can you look her in the eye and say that?
4: I can look you in the eye and say that, Premier.
1: A public show of loyalty for now, but as Labor's polling troubles deepen, questions about its leadership persist. Georgie Dickerson, Sky News, Melbourne.
0: Northern Territory residents say the high price of airfares is biting hard, adding extra pain to the cost of living crisis. This week, Qantas was selling one-way economy fares from Sydney to Darwin for almost $2,000. That was more than double the cost of a flight to Los Angeles.
5: It's a tropical paradise, just 4.5 hours from Sydney or Melbourne. But getting here could cost you a small fortune.
6: Don't even start. So my daughter lives in Melbourne and it's ridiculous to get her up here. So she's coming up for Christmas and that's her Christmas present.
7: What sort of cost are we talking?
6: We're talking $900 one way.
7: From Melbourne to Darwin?
6: From Melbourne to Darwin. Ridiculous.
5: On the streets of Darwin, the high cost of airfares are a constant talking point.
8: I paid my sister for a solo trip to Melbourne.
7: And how much did it cost?
8: I think it was like $400 just for economy. But yeah, that's definitely too expensive.
9: I go to Melbourne a lot, so when I come back, flights are pretty expensive, around $400, $500.
5: It's a similar story in Alice Springs.
10: I think to Perth must have been the record. Perth, Alice Springs, Perth, about $700 one way. That was ouch.
5: The Northern Territory government says the prices are hurting people already dealing with a cost of living crisis and impacting the local tourism industry.
11: We are really disappointed that airlines continue to choose to put Territorians at the bottom of the pecking order when it comes to availability but also prices to get to and from the Territory from anywhere else in the world.
5: A Senate committee is investigating the disparity in the cost of airfares for regional Australians. After two extensions, it's not due to deliver its final report until October. In the meantime, airfares continue to rise. This week, Qantas was selling a basic one-way economy ticket for a Sydney to Darwin flight for $1,955. On the same day, you could fly with Qantas from Sydney to Los Angeles for just $747.
7: What would you say if I told you Qantas is selling a one-way economy airfare this week from Sydney to Darwin for $1,955?
6: Wow, that's expensive. That is ridiculous. No one can afford to do that.
7: And what if I told you that on the same day you could get a flight from Sydney to Los Angeles for $747?
6: Are you kidding me?
7: I'm
6: serious. Ridiculous. That's ridiculous. Makes my blood boil.
12: 747, and it's 1,900 to here. That's crazy. But is that all because of the fuel increase? Or, I mean, it can't be. They use more fuel going to Los Angeles.
5: In a statement, Qantas said it had seen strong demand on the Sydney to Darwin route this week, meaning only a handful of seats were available on some flights. Like all airlines, the last remaining seats on any flight are the most expensive, as the cheapest fares sell out first. We currently have fares between Darwin and Sydney on sale for $269 for later in the year, and we encourage customers to plan ahead and book early where possible. But many Territorians say that's not always easy. Matt Cunningham, Sky News, Darwin.
0: Australia's wealthiest person, Gina Rinehart, has congratulated Elon Musk on the successful listing of SpaceX. Ms. Rinehart has also revealed her private company, Hancock Prospecting, was awarded $1 billion US dollars worth of shares in the float. In a statement, she says, "We see SpaceX as a rare business led by a truly exceptional person, technically exceptional and operating in sectors that are crucial and with long-term potential. This is a significant investment for Hancock, and we are pleased to have received an allocation in what has been an extremely popular and oversubscribed IPO." Stay with us. Coming up on Newsnight, we'll bring you all the highlights from the UFC Freedom 250 spectacle that took place outside the White House.
13: Sky News will be back after this short break.

0: Sky News will be back after this short break.
1: Well, the White House has been the scene of so much history, but nothing like the sporting spectacle staged to mark America's 250th anniversary of independence and the US President's 80th birthday. It made for a South Lawn spectacle as sport, politics and pageantry collided in Washington.
2: A surreal and spectacular night out in Washington. The South Lawn of the White House transformed into a UFC arena for an $80 million sporting spectacle called Freedom 250. As President Donald Trump and UFC President Dana White walked out from the Oval Office together in a made-for-television opening act, thousands filled the temporary 4,300-seat octagon venue.
3: Welcome to UFC Freedom 250. Here is the President of the United States of America, Donald J. Trump.
2: The event marking America's 250th anniversary of independence. For the most part, it was Trump's 80th birthday bash. Country music star Zac Brown performed the national anthem, along with armed forces joint chorus.

0: As a combined flyover from the Navy's Blue Angels and Air Force Thunderbirds thundered across the sky. Outside the security perimeter, a small protest as fight fans pause to take in the scale of the event.
1: To celebrate the 250th anniversary of the country and be right by the White House.
2: It's just a huge event, huge historical event, so I'm just very excited to experience everything.
3: It's one of one, honestly. It's never been done before, and I mean, this is America as America gets, honestly.
0: Inside, fans ringside took in a sporting event unlike any other. An octagon on the South Lawn. Fighters walking out beneath the White House and a crowd watching on as punches are thrown, all making for another Only in America moment to remember. Lauren Forbes, Sky News.
4: Well, the peace deal between the US and Iran comes just in time for the Iranian national team to make its FIFA World Cup 2026 debut against New Zealand. Fox News correspondent Rebecca Castor reports on how Iranian Americans are feeling ahead of the match.
5: Outside Iran, Los Angeles is home to the largest population of Iranians. And many of the soccer fans we spoke with acknowledge the mixed feelings about cheering for Iran in the World Cup, but are choosing to take pride in their home country.
6: I'm super excited. We're going to cheer for Iran.
5: With news of a peace deal and the Iranian national team set to play their first match in this year's World Cup, Iranian Americans have a lot to cheer for, but aren't celebrating yet.
7: Everybody I know is very skeptical.
5: The Iranian national team arrived in California Sunday after leaving their training camp in Mexico, where it was relocated from Arizona because of visa complications, security concerns, and more.
7: We were worried that they might not be able to come.
5: But opinions are divided across L.A., as some Iranians argue the national team represents the regime.
8: But I've told all of them, I guarantee you when Iran scores the first goal against New Zealand, everybody, including you guys, will jump.
5: When asked about possible protests outside the stadium, Iran's head coach and team captain say they respect all Iranians.
9: We're here to play football.
5: Despite the large Iranian population in Los Angeles, there are still plenty of tickets available for Monday's game. Iran's Football Federation accused FIFA of revoking its ticket allocation for Iranian fans, who likely would have been denied visas anyways due to the current travel ban instated by President Trump.
6: Hopefully they win.
5: And there is a chance Iran and the U.S. could face off in this tournament. If they both finish second in their group, they'll play each other in Arlington, Texas on July 3rd for what's sure to be a highly charged game.
4: All right, we're taking you to some live pictures that are coming in now in Evian in France, where U.S. President Donald Trump has just arrived at the G7 summit there. Now, this summit, of course, couldn't come at a more important time, with the Iran deal to be signed later this week. It's expected to be signed nearby in Switzerland. And it's expected that the president will face further questioning on the details of the plan and that deal with Iran. French President Emmanuel Macron is hosting the event, and leaders from Italy, Japan, and Canada have already arrived there at the G7 summit. Now, US President Donald Trump leaving straight from the UFC fight at the White House to make it to the summit in time to begin today, and he'll be there for the next couple of days. And of course, then signing that deal in Switzerland with Iran a little later on in the week. All right, stay with us. Coming up after the break, we'll have all the sport as it's back to work for the Socceroos, who are now eyeing off the United States at the World Cup.
10: Sky News will be back after this short break.

0: Sky News will be back after this short break.
1: Welcome back to Newsnight. Well, a group of Victorian MPs have braved freezing temperatures for a cause that has touched countless families. The fundraising challenge shining a spotlight on MND. Georgie Dickerson was there.
2: Eight brave MPs took the icy plunge, raising money to fight the beast that is motor neuron disease. Freeze Parliament now in its second year. This event heavily inspired by Pakenham MP Emma Vullen, who was diagnosed with motor neuron disease in 2024, and this year she will retire from politics. The awful disease slowly stripping the mother of two of her ability to walk, talk and eat. And of course, it was only a few weeks ago we lost the great Neil Denaher to the beast after a 13-year battle.
3: Emma, we are here today particularly because of the work you have done in changing our parliament and being part of that incredible Fight MND family that is working tirelessly day in, day out to raise awareness, to find a cure, to raise funds, and most importantly, remind all of us that we have the care of one another.
2: The eight MPs taking the plunge, dressing as what they wanted to be when they were younger, from DJs to Air Force pilots and to the opposition leader who wanted to be on the front line.
4: Well, I'm freezing.
5: Yep, there's a reason they call it the big freeze.
2: Now, you were dressed up as what you wanted to be when you were younger. You've got the police hat on. Why did you want to be a police officer when you were younger?
4: So my favourite TV show was Blue Heelers, and I desperately wanted to be Maggie Doyle, and this is the exact police outfit I wore when I was 9 years old and used to arrest my family members and interview them every day.
2: Now, obviously this is raising money for an incredibly important cause. How important is it for you and your colleagues to come out here today and participate in Freeze Parliament?
4: Well, I think at the moment, you know, given the loss of Neil over the last couple of weeks, you know, it feels like a really important moment for the Parliament, but to do it for Emma, our colleague, someone who comes into the Parliament every day and I think shows us all what real courage is, it's been an honour and a privilege to be part of it.
2: More than $30,000 has been raised in this event so far, raising vital funds to hopefully one day find a cure.
1: Well, time now for your Fox Sports update. And Mitch Moses has declared he's fit to play in Origin 2, despite battling a hamstring complaint that kept him out of New South Wales' Game 1 victory. The Blues number 6 hasn't taken to the field since, but insists he's ready to go for Wednesday night's blockbuster.
6: Mitch Moses is certain he'll be playing in Game 2.
7: Yeah, I'm ready to go.
8: Are you okay? Yeah,
7: I'm good. Ready to go.
8: How confident are you?
7: Very.
6: The Eels playmaker missed the Origin opener with a hamstring strain, and after going through specific drills to test it out over the last week, he believes his body will be good to go on Wednesday night.
7: Yeah, it's fine. Honestly, the hamstring was a scratch on my hemi, so it's just a bit disappointing, but yeah, it is what it is.
6: Moses, full of confidence, heading into the second game of the series.
7: What gives me confidence? Not too sure. I'm confident in myself that I've put the work in and, there's still a few more sessions to go. So, I've put the work in. I feel like I'm in a good position at the moment to be able to perform on Wednesday night.
6: Debutant Mark Nwanganitawase is slightly more nervous about suiting up in the Blues jersey, despite having the experience of playing for the Wallabies.
9: I've heard how intense and physical the game is, so I've got to make sure I can breathe and at the same time focus, because it's... we're coming up against a quality side with a number of talented players.
6: The Roosters flyer has been named in the starting lineup for the first time in his career after Penrith youngster Casey McLean was ruled out of the clash with a quad injury. Tolu Kola will move into the centres, while Nwanganitawase will step in on the wing.
9: Because, yeah, it's centre origin. Like, I've grown up watching it and it's something I've imagined to be being part of, and like now I'm actually here, so yeah.
6: The Blues will be hoping to clinch the series in the opening two games for the first time since 2021.
7: We haven't started well the last few Origins, and there's no hiding that, so I think if we can play the long game and then connect up as a spine as much as possible, I think we'll put ourselves in a good position to be able to start well and obviously win the games.
6: Stephanie Clarkson, Fox Sports News.
1: The Socceroos will now turn their attention to a blockbuster meeting with the USA at the World Cup after starting their campaign with a 2-0 win over Turkey. Luke Doherty is with the team and filed this report.
10: The morning after one of the biggest moments in Australian football history, the Socceroos arrive back at their Oakland base from Vancouver after 5 a.m. local time, the adrenaline still running.
11: Yeah, I guess it is hard to switch off after a game. Such a big occasion and a big result. But look, we've got plenty of time to be ready for the next game.
10: Connor Metcalf finding it particularly hard to switch off after his long-range strike sealed all 3 points.
12: Connor Metcalf, who's on the burst. Metcalf, it opens up beautifully. Oh, why? Connor Metcalf!
11: The game was pretty late in general, so, and usually after games I struggle to sleep. But yeah, it's pretty unusual to fly straight back, especially being so late. But I mean, it's probably better to get back as soon as possible. Yeah, like I said, probably about 4 or 5 hours of sleep. I'm just pretty knackered, to be honest.
10: Those who didn't feature against Turkey trained in front of coach Tony Popovich, aware their chance could come at any moment, given the coach has shown he's willing to make brave selection calls. The players who pulled off the 2-0 win sent out for light run-throughs, including striker Mo Touré, who went down clutching his leg just after the hour mark and was subbed off a short time later.
11: The guy's 5'8 and then he's full of muscle, so he's bound to cramp. But he carried on and, did well.
10: Aidan O'Neill walked laps after a marathon effort marshalling the midfield alongside Paul Okon-Engsler, who set up Australia's first goal for Nestoria and Kunda. That combination, part of Generation Next, making their presence felt now.
12: Here's Nestoria, great first touch, Nestoria and Kunda! Oh my word!
11: Yeah, it's a young group, but the training we do here and the belief they have in themselves, they're ready to go. Those guys are on a good trajectory in their careers, and I think they showed that last night.
10: Patrick Beach's incredible performance against Turkey means the goalkeeping situation will be a continued point of focus for the Socceroos at this tournament. Matt Ryan, despite being 34, recently told Fox Sports News he has no plans of hanging up the gloves.
11: When we found out, we were a bit surprised, but at the same time, we understand how good Beachy is, and not for a second we doubted his ability, and he smashed it.
10: Ryan was seen on his haunches a few times during training, but did complete all drills during the session as the squad turns its attention to a blockbuster showdown with the US in Seattle on Saturday. This is a side who now fully believe they can escape the group.
11: The performance we put on was, I think it's probably been one of our best, to be honest. I think the clarity and the calmness that we had defensively and the fact that we punished them, you know, for not being defensively aware.
10: In Oakland, California, Luke Doherty, Fox Sports News.
1: Don't forget, for more live and breaking sport, tune in to Fox Sports News at 500. Well, coming up after the break, world news overnight as Donald Trump touches down in Evian, France for the G7 summit.
0: Sky News will be back after this short break.

0: Sky News will be back after this short break.
1: US President Donald Trump preparing to answer to his colleagues at the G7 summit of world leaders in France after brokering a peace agreement with Iran. 6 months after Australia's social media ban took effect, the UK is following in our footsteps.
2: We look carefully at the evidence, learn from countries like Australia.
3: Leaders have been fighting.
1: A so-called ISIS bride faces court, her defence detailing her hate for the terrorist regime as she seeks bail. And One Nation has launched a fresh attack on the Labor government, the new ad campaign targeting the Prime Minister. In Fox Sports News tonight, Mitch Moses insists he'll be right to go for the Blues in Origin 2. And trying to steal Neil, Collingwood in position to trump Fremantle for the services of the two-time Brownlow winner.
4: Ongoing cold and wet conditions continue for the West and the South, but pushing into the north as we head into midweek. Tracking it out, coming up.
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1: Good evening. Thanks for your company here this evening on Newsnight. Well, a peace deal between the United States and Iran will be signed at the end of this week after both sides declared they are on board, all coming in time for Donald Trump's birthday bash. Jonathan Kersley reports.
5: The White House has never seen a night like this. Donald Trump's birthday party, UFC Freedom 250 fight night at the White House. The South Lawn transformed into an octagon as Donald Trump marked not only his 80th birthday, but a deal with Iran to be signed in Switzerland on Friday. He posted to Truth Social, "The great deal will bring peace and security to the whole region. Many presidents have tried to make peace with Iran and all have failed before me. The leaders of the region have for the first time found a president who can help them achieve real peace. With the opening of the strait upon the signing of the deal on Friday for purposes of mine removal, oil will flow on both ends again for the region and the world."
6: Number one, this is the immediate opening of the Straits of Hormuz and, of course, the lifting of the naval blockade that we've had on Iran along with it. The number two thing that it means is that Iran will never have a nuclear weapon, and not just pursue a nuclear weapon, but procure or try to buy a nuclear weapon as well. That's built into this agreement.
5: Pakistan's Prime Minister declared both sides have declared the immediate and permanent termination of military operations on all fronts, including in Lebanon. Significant, given it was fighting between Israel and Hezbollah that threatened to derail what President Trump wanted. Donald Trump was furious with Benjamin Netanyahu for retaliating to what he described as a very small and meaningless strike. And while the Strait of Hormuz won't open until the end of the week, America's blockade of Iranian ports lifts immediately. But still, there is mistrust on both sides.
7: "This memorandum of understanding was reached despite our complete distrust of our enemies. We have no trust in the enemy. Our trust lies in our military strength, our diplomatic capabilities, and the support and unity of our own people."
5: The deal has been welcomed by countries around the world, including France and Australia.
8: "Firstly, Australia welcomes the agreement between the United States of America and Iran. We have called consistently for a de-escalation and for an end to this conflict. We want this agreement to stick because it is in the interest of people in that region to end the military conflict, but it's also in the interest of the entire world."
5: There's still big questions over the path forward and exactly what the United States of America has achieved in this deal and what it gets out of it. As always, the devil is in the detail. Iran is claiming assets could be unfrozen before the next round of negotiations, and there's the issue of sanctions. The United States had said some could be lifted if Iran plays by its end of the bargain. And there's the nuclear red line that President Trump had. Those issues likely to be talked about much further down the road. But for now, Donald Trump has found a way out of the conflict in the Middle East, all in time for America's 250th birthday and his 80th.
3: a night to remember. At the White House, Jonathan Kersley, Sky News.
1: Former President Barack Obama has spoken out about President Trump's Iran agreement. In an interview, Mr. Obama says this development should serve as a reminder that not everything can be won with force, also casting doubt that this new memorandum will be much different than the original nuclear deal he had brokered with Iran in 2015.
9: It is doubtful that any agreement that arises is going to be significantly different or a significant improvement from the deal that we had in the first place and had worked for a long stretch of time before we, the United States, pulled out of it.
1: President Donald Trump ended the Obama-era Iran agreement in 2018, saying it was one-sided and did not block the country from developing nuclear weapons. US President Donald Trump has arrived in Geneva to join world leaders in France for the G7 summit. Posting on Truth Social as he makes his way to Europe, saying, quote, ships are starting to move, many loaded up with oil out of the Strait of Hormuz. They're going along the southern highway, which is totally safe, secure and pristine. There are other areas of travel also. This year's meeting of the Group of Seven leaders will be hosted by French President Emmanuel Macron and comes shortly after the US and Iran announced a preliminary deal to end the war, which had been reached. Mr. Macron is expected to hold a meeting with the US President on the sidelines of the summit. Discussions at the G7 will include the next steps on Iran, the war in Ukraine, and global economic imbalances. To news overseas now, and just 6 months after Australia implemented its social media ban for users under 16, the UK has announced tonight they will do the same. UK Prime Minister Keir Starmer says the ban could be in place by next spring, promising to have controls over gaming platforms, overnight curfews, and limit infinite scrolling for under 18s.
2: Today, I can announce that the government will ban access to social media for all children under the age of 16. So I think most parents will welcome this action. I think they will welcome a clear and decisive choice. And they will welcome a government that stands by them, that supports them to do the best for their children, and that fights for their happiness and safety. We look carefully at the evidence. Learn from countries like Australia that are taking similar steps.
1: Similar to the ban here, the UK will likely require age checks for all users of YouTube, Instagram, Facebook, X and Snapchat. Well, back home, Victoria's chief magistrate is likely to decide on Tuesday if a so-called ISIS bride accused of slave-related crimes against humanity will be granted bail. Jack Nyhoff reports from the Melbourne Magistrates Court.
10: Defence lawyer Grace Morgan outlined a number of arguments as to why the accused Zainab Ahmed should be bailed. Ms. Ahmed, a so-called ISIS bride, is charged with crimes against humanity. It's the first time the charges will be tested in an Australian court. She's being accused of actively participating in the mistreatment of a 15-year-old girl who her family allegedly enslaved in Syria. My client does not support the Islamic State. She rejects the organisation. She had a deep anger towards it and to those men who enforced its ideals on her. She is grateful to be back in Australia, defence barrister Grace Morgan told the court during Monday's hearing.
11: Can you guarantee that Ms. Ahmed will not offend if she's under your roof? Can you be confident there won't be any other offences while she's living?
10: An AFP witness was questioned about an evidence-in-chief interview with the complainant conducted in Iraq. Detective Sergeant Gregory Adams was unable to answer a number of questions due to the information potentially being subject to public interest immunity orders. In other words, the information from government agencies was potentially secret. The defence argued the nature of the orders added to the complexity and was an example of a factor that could contribute to delays in the case. The hearing of this trial to verdict will take 3 years, which is a delay able to demonstrate exceptional circumstances on its own. The defence also argued that it would take time to request documents from various overseas jurisdictions, including Iraq. Some documents may be held by representatives of the Kurdistan regional government that could bear directly upon the statement. The defence told the court conversations from social media platforms would form key evidence during a trial, and that a request had been made to Meta, the US-based parent company of WhatsApp and Facebook, for the materials, and it was unclear how long such a request would take. The court heard that Ms. Ahmed was experiencing panic attacks while in custody and was on a trial of antidepressant medication and had received medication for PTSD-related night terrors. Barrister Grace Morgan also added that Ms. Ahmed's separation from her young daughter contributed to exceptional circumstances. My client slept next to her daughter in the tent until they left Al Roj. She was not separated from her daughter since birth for more than a few hours, Barrister Grace Morgan said, arguing the separation was negatively impacting the young girl. A counter-terrorism detective had previously argued Ms. Ahmed should not be bailed because she would pose an unacceptable risk. It's a very broad and non-specific statement of relevant risk, Ms. Morgan argued. It's based on the totality of the material in the statement of facts, the prosecutor Andrew Sprague argued. Ms. Ahmed has been in custody for almost 6 weeks following her arrest at Melbourne Airport last month. The bail application hearing continues.
1: Leah Stewart, the woman attacked by a shark on Sydney's Coogee Beach, is being described as a local who loves the ocean. In a new statement, the tragic details of her injuries have been revealed. And tonight, the New South Wales Premier is weighing the implementation of permanent drone patrols.
12: From her morning coffee to cuddles on the couch, family holidays and a first birthday, Leah Stewart's love for her little girl shines through. These photos released by the 35-year-old's family as she fights for life in St Vincent's Hospital. The Coogee local often swam laps up and down the beach, but on Saturday she was close to shore between the flags when she was attacked by a shark. Her family says she is a dedicated and loving mother, a passionate teacher. We are shocked and devastated that this could happen to our beloved partner, daughter and mother, who is so full of life and energy, thanking the first responders and medical teams working to save her life, launching a GoFundMe to raise money for her care. Your support will make a huge difference to her quality of life, rehabilitation, and ability to go back to being a mum to her much-loved one-year-old daughter. Today at Coogee, the flags back up and the beach back open, but few brave enough to get wet.
13: I don't feel comfortable since we don't have those nets.
12: Lee's injuries are extensive and life-changing. She suffered multiple bites to her arm and leg, as well as cuts, fractures, and extreme blood loss. Her family revealing her arm has been amputated and more surgeries are scheduled in the coming days. It's believed she was attacked by a great white, a protected species. The Premier says they won't be culled, but the same can't be said for bull sharks.
14: They're not a protected species, and we're currently undertaking a headcount effectively.
1: One Nation is taking aim at Labor and the Prime Minister's credibility in a new ad campaign, which will run during a Wednesday night's State of Origin game. Pauline Hanson's party spending around $200,000 during one of the biggest nights on the Australian sporting calendar. A first look at the commercial was aired exclusively on Credlin earlier tonight.
15: Always been a man of my word.
16: Well, we have no plans to change negative gearing.
15: Well, we've changed our position.
17: I stepped back one step. I didn't fall off the stage.
18: The reception was incredibly positive and not a single person heckled. Reducing power prices by $275.
19: That's a full-out lie.
15: My word is my bond.
1: Game one of this year's State of Origin series had a total television reach of around 5.7 million viewers. After initially targeting $1 million in donations, Senator Hanson's campaign has soared to more than $4 million. The senator claims around 60,000 people donated to her Fire the Liar website. One Nation Chief of Staff James Ashby grateful for all the donations, big and small.
15: always been a man of my word.
1: All right, we're taking you now to some live pictures coming in from Geneva in Switzerland, where US President Donald Trump has just arrived for the G7 summit. Now, this summit, of course, comes at an important time with the Iran deal to be signed later this week, and Iran likely to be one of the topics of discussion for the G7 there. Now, this year's meeting of the group of seven leaders will be hosted by France's President Emmanuel Macron, and also comes, as mentioned, just after the US and Iran announced that a deal had been reached. And it's expected that Emmanuel Macron will hold a meeting on the sidelines of the G7 summit with US President Donald Trump. And of course, along with Iran, the war in Ukraine, as well as global economic imbalances are likely to be a topic of discussion held at this summit. So Donald Trump just arriving in Geneva there, coming off Air Force One, arriving for the G7 summit. We'll have further updates as they come to hand. Well, a third of Australians want Pauline Hanson to be Prime Minister. That's according to a new poll that the One Nation leader says has the government running scared.
20: Touching down in Sydney, Pauline Hanson's fortunes are firmly on the up.
21: People have just fed up. They've had a gutful of it. They want change in this country.
20: A new poll from Resolve shows one in three voters want to make her Prime Minister. She's now ahead of Anthony Albanese and enjoys twice the support of Angus Taylor.
21: Labor are scared. The Prime Minister has had a wake-up call.
20: One Nation's Fire the Liar campaign, targeting the Prime Minister and his senior colleagues, has raised more than $4 million in under a week.
21: These are people that possibly can least afford it, but they want to get rid of this Albanese Labor government.
22: People are angry, but what One Nation offers is just more anger.
20: The opposition leader facing all too familiar questions.
23: Let's say, you know, you guys get into office. What are the Liberals going to do for every small business owner that's in here?
20: Because doing his best to change the subject.
24: No one was talking about polls. I'm concerned about the people in that room who bust their ass every single day to get ahead.
20: This Wednesday, Senator Hanson will address the National Press Club for the first time. It's a critical juncture on this meteoric rise and a test of just how serious a contender she could be.
25: Now what will need to be is the scrutiny of her ability, if she thinks she wants to be Prime Minister, of her ability to be able to do that.
20: But victory in 2028 is far from in the bag.
26: We're going to just take it slowly, slowly, slowly, step by step, do the best job we can, and keep trying to move the political agenda as we are.
20: A movement as seismic as it is real. Cameron Redden, Sky News, Canberra.
1: 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Coming up on Newsnight, airfares in the Northern Territory skyrocket. We'll have the details after the break.
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0: Sky News will be back after this short break.
1: Back. Well, Prime Minister Anthony Albanese has called for a transparent investigation into the death of a 9-year-old Perth girl who was fatally shot in Pakistan. She was visiting relatives with her family when local police mistook them for armed robbers.
2: Happy, bubbly and friendly. That's how Hania Ahmed is being remembered by a community in mourning.
3: And she was an excellent, happy, bubbly, friendly student in our college. Everyone at the college is in a state of shock and disbelief. The friends and the people who she played with at the college and interacted with, they are all extremely sad and disheartened.
2: While visiting relatives in Pakistan, the Ahmed family was held at gunpoint by robbers. When authorities arrived at the scene, they mistook the family for the suspects and opened fire. Year 4 student Hania was killed while her brother and father were injured.
3: Stand together at this time of difficulty and disbelief and shock pray for the little Hania.
2: A funeral has been held for Hania in Pakistan. Her brother and father are in a stable condition and will return to Perth once fully recovered. Local police say an officer involved in the incident has been arrested and an investigation is underway.
4: The family and friends and indeed the Pakistani Australian community will be really feeling this today. A 9-year-old girl visiting Pakistan with her family.
2: A funeral has been held for Hania in Pakistan. Her

0: Well, the federal government's controversial tax changes are facing scrutiny during a two-day Senate inquiry. Experts are warning the plans could slow growth and send investors overseas.
1: A quiet breakfast setting to hear concerns. The opposition leader's host then dished up a fiery critique.
2: We are still not being listened to as small business owners. It is offensive because we are the people that built this country.
1: Accompanying Angus Taylor was Joseph Dowd, the mortgage broker behind a billboard campaign.
2: How is this fair? How is it fair that we have worked so hard and we are now being told that our taxes are going to be higher?
3: If we lose that ambition and aspiration, we lose Australia.
1: A two-day Senate inquiry into the government's proposed changes to capital gains tax and negative gearing is underway.
4: These changes are so important so that young people who want to own their own home can go along to an auction and not have to compete unfairly with an investor who gets tax breaks that you simply don't have access to.
1: Economists, business owners and investors will give evidence at the inquiry, which has been accused of being a whitewash after key critics of the government's proposed measures were denied the chance to be witnesses.
3: They don't want an inquiry. They don't want any consultation. They don't want to see a genuine debate.
1: The committee's findings are due on Friday. Reuben Spargo, Sky News, Canberra.
0: The Queensland Chris Foley government's budget next week will focus on housing supply, and there'll also be significant funding allocated to help protect the Great Barrier Reef. Queensland political reporter Harry Clark has the details.
5: Queensland Treasurer David Janetsky will hand down the state's 26-27 financial year budget next Tuesday, and we're starting to get a taste of what to expect. It was announced over the weekend that the Residential Activation Fund would be doubling to now total $1 billion next financial year. The Residential Activation Fund is a pool of money to which councils can apply to build trunk infrastructure in the hope of unlocking new housing estate development across the state. It's also been revealed $330 million will go towards protecting the Great Barrier Reef, targeting research and fertiliser and pesticide management for agricultural regions up and down the Queensland coast. Last week it was announced $3.2 billion would be spent on the Copperstring project in North Queensland, which is essentially a giant power line connecting Mount Isa and Townsville, intended to unlock a series of new energy projects across the region. What we won't see in next week's budget is any reprieve for the coal industry when it comes to Queensland's highest in the world royalty taxes, 40% when the coal price hits $300 per tonne. The coal industry continues to implore the state government to scale back the royalty scheme, saying it is destroying the industry. The sky-high taxes were imposed by the former Labor government, and the Chris Foley government isn't budging. The Premier pointed to recent negotiations with Swiss and Japanese investors on new coal projects as evidence the government is backing the industry.
6: We've been really public about that, and we want to do more of that. Likewise, we've said that the royalties regime is there and it's not going to remain, we're not going to change it. We want to incentivise people to be confident in the long-term future of Queensland, and that's what we're doing.
5: In a few instances recently, Treasurer Janetsky has sought to manage expectations ahead of next week's budget, saying that global factors were putting pressure on the state's finances, and he also blamed last month's federal budget for creating uncertainty in the economy. Queenslanders should not therefore be holding their breath for major cost of living relief packages in next week's budget.
0: Victoria's peak business groups have launched a major reform ahead of the November election, warning the state is losing its competitive edge. The policy push comes as speculation swirls on whether Jacinda Allan will remain in the top job.
7: 5 months out from polling day, business groups are seeking solutions to vitalise Victoria.
8: So our objective in doing this comprehensive analysis, engaging heavily with business, is really to give it to any party on a platter about what it will take to turn this state around.
7: That platter handed out by the Victorian Chamber of Commerce consists of four key pillars: energy, tax and regulation, global industries and education and skills.
8: We are committed to delivering this platform in partnership with government. We commit to doing our share of the work. Business will lead the investment.
7: Urgent actions presented from the business community ahead of November's state election. Ways it believes will be able to turn the state

0: around.
1: We present this platform as a strong message from our board and almost 120,000 strong network across Victoria and Melbourne.
0: Of the actions, energy, a key focus.
1: We are calling for an energy roadmap consisting of an annual adequacy statement and an affordability report.
0: The state's debt dilemma, another cause for concern, projected to reach almost $200 billion in the coming years.
1: The reset we need is from reactive fiscal management to a proactive fiscal strategy that charts a credible path to a lower tax burden.
0: Regional Victoria, another focus. Chamber of Commerce argues regional communities are critical to the state's future and need better infrastructure and reliable energy, as well as more support for apprentices, improved training pathways and stronger links between education providers and industry.
1: The next Victorian government must choose growth. Victoria has the foundations to win the global competition for capital, talent and supply chains, but only with the right settings.
0: But as for who will form the next Victorian government, recent polling has seen a huge slump for Labor. Jess Wilson increasing in popularity in the polls, but so too is One Nation, putting pressure on the Premier over who will lead the party to polling day on November 28.
2: Are you going to ask her to step aside?
3: No.
2: Can you look her in the eye and say that?
3: I can look you in the eye and say that, Premier.
0: A public show of loyalty for now, but as Labor's polling troubles deepen, questions about its leadership persist. Georgie Dickerson, Sky News, Melbourne.
4: Northern Territory residents say the high price of airfares is biting hard, adding extra pain to the cost of living crisis. This week, Qantas was selling one-way economy fares from Sydney to Darwin for almost $2,000. That was more than double the cost of a flight to Los Angeles.
5: It's a tropical paradise, just 4.5 hours from Sydney or Melbourne. But getting here could cost you a small fortune.
6: Don't even start. So my daughter lives in Melbourne and it's ridiculous to get her up here. So she's coming up for Christmas and that's her Christmas present.
7: What sort of cost are we talking?
6: We're talking $900 one way.
7: From Melbourne to Darwin?
6: From Melbourne to Darwin. Ridiculous.
5: On the streets of Darwin, the high cost of airfares are a constant talking point.
8: I paid my sister for a solo trip to Melbourne.
7: And how much does it cost?
8: I think it was like $400 just for economy. But yeah, that's definitely too expensive.
9: I go to Melbourne a lot, so when I come back, flights are pretty expensive, around $400, $500.
5: It's a similar story in Alice Springs.
10: I think to Perth must have been the record. Perth, Alice Springs, Perth, about $700 one way. That was ouch.
5: The Northern Territory government says the prices are hurting people already dealing with a cost of living crisis and impacting the local tourism industry.
11: We are really disappointed that airlines continue to choose to put Territorians at the bottom of the pecking order when it comes to availability, but also prices to get to and from the Territory from anywhere else in the world.
5: A Senate committee is investigating the disparity in the cost of airfares for regional Australians. After two extensions, it's not due to deliver its final report until October. In the meantime, airfares continue to rise. This week, Qantas was selling a basic one-way economy ticket for a Sydney to Darwin flight for $1,955. On the same day, you could fly with Qantas from Sydney to Los Angeles for just $747.
7: What would you say if I told you Qantas is selling a one-way economy airfare this week from Sydney to Darwin for $1,955?
6: Wow, that's expensive. That is ridiculous. No one can afford to do that.
7: And what if I told you that on the same day you could get a flight from Sydney to Los Angeles for $747?
6: Are you kidding me? That's ridiculous. That's ridiculous. Makes my blood boil.
12: 747, and it's 1,900 to here. That's crazy. But is that all because of the fuel increase? Or? I mean, it can't be. They use more fuel going to Los Angeles.
5: In a statement, Qantas said it had seen strong demand on the Sydney to Darwin route this week, meaning only a handful of seats were available on some flights. Like all airlines, the last remaining seats on any flight are the most expensive, as the cheapest fares sell out first. We currently have fares between Darwin and Sydney on sale for $269 for later in the year, and we encourage customers to plan ahead and book early where possible. But many Territorians say that's not always easy. Matt Cunningham, Sky News, Darwin.
4: Australia's wealthiest person, Gina Rinehart, has congratulated Elon Musk on the successful listing of SpaceX. Ms. Rinehart has also revealed her private company, Hancock Prospecting, was awarded $1 billion US dollars worth of shares in the float. In a statement, she says, "We see SpaceX as a rare business led by a truly exceptional person, technically exceptional and operating in sectors that are crucial and with long-term potential. This is a significant investment for Hancock, and we are pleased to have received an allocation in what has been an extremely popular and oversubscribed IPO." Stay with us. Coming up on Newsnight, we'll bring you all the highlights from the UFC Freedom 250 spectacle that took place outside the White House.
13: Sky News will be back after this short break.

0: Sky News will be back after this short break.
1: Well, the White House has been the scene of so much history, but nothing like the sporting spectacle staged to mark America's 250th anniversary of independence and the US President's 80th birthday. It made for a South Lawn spectacle as sport, politics and pageantry collided in Washington.
2: A surreal and spectacular night out in Washington. The South Lawn of the White House transformed into a UFC arena for an $80 million sporting spectacle called Freedom 250. As President Donald Trump and UFC President Dana White walked out from the Oval Office together in a made-for-television opening act, thousands filled the temporary 4,300-seat octagon venue.
3: Welcome to UFC Freedom 250. Here is the President of the United States of America, Donald J. Trump.
2: The event marking America's 250th anniversary of independence. For the most part, it was Trump's 80th birthday bash. Country music star Zac Brown performed the national anthem, along with armed forces joint chorus.

0: As a combined flyover from the Navy's Blue Angels and Air Force Thunderbirds thundered across the sky. Outside the security perimeter, a small protest as fight fans pause to take in the scale of the event.
1: To celebrate the 250th anniversary of the country and be right by the White House.
2: It's just a huge event, huge historical event, so I'm just very excited to experience everything.
3: It's one of one, honestly. It's never been done before, and I mean, this is America's America gets, honestly.
0: Inside, fans ringside took in a sporting event unlike any other. An octagon on the South Lawn. Fighters walking out beneath the White House and a crowd watching on as punches are thrown, all making for another Only in America moment to remember. Lauren Forbes, Sky News.
4: Well, the peace deal between the US and Iran comes just in time for the Iranian national team to make its FIFA World Cup 2026 debut against New Zealand. Fox News correspondent Rebecca Castor reports on how Iranian Americans are feeling ahead of the match.
5: Outside Iran, Los Angeles is home to the largest population of Iranians. And many of the soccer fans we spoke with acknowledge the mixed feelings about cheering for Iran in the World Cup, but are choosing to take pride in their home country.
6: I'm super excited. We're going to cheer for Iran.
5: With news of a peace deal and the Iranian national team set to play their first match in this year's World Cup, Iranian Americans have a lot to cheer for but aren't celebrating yet.
7: Everybody I know is very skeptical.
5: The Iranian national team arrived in California Sunday after leaving their training camp in Mexico, where it was relocated from Arizona because of visa complications, security concerns, and more.
7: We were worried that they might not be able to come.
5: But opinions are divided across L.A., as some Iranians argue the national team represents the regime.
8: But I've told all of them, I guarantee you when Iran scores the first goal against New Zealand, everybody, including you guys, will jump.
5: When asked about possible protests outside the stadium, Iran's head coach and team captain say they respect all Iranians.
9: We're here to play football.
10: And
9: always unite.
5: Despite the large Iranian population in Los Angeles, there are still plenty of tickets available for Monday's game. Iran's Football Federation accused FIFA of revoking its ticket allocation for Iranian fans, who likely would have been denied visas anyways due to the current travel ban instated by President Trump.
6: Hopefully they win.
5: And there is a chance Iran and the U.S. could face off in this tournament. If they both finish second in their group, they'll play each other in Arlington, Texas on July 3rd for what's sure to be a highly charged game.
4: All right, we're taking you to some live pictures that are coming in now in Evian in France, where U.S. President Donald Trump has just arrived at the G7 summit there. Now, this summit, of course, couldn't come at a more important time, with the Iran deal to be signed later this week. It's expected to be signed nearby in Switzerland. And it's expected that the president will face further questioning on the details of the plan and that deal with Iran. French President Emmanuel Macron is hosting the event, and leaders from Italy, Japan and Canada have already arrived there at the G7 summit. US President Donald Trump leaving straight from the UFC fight at the White House to make it to the summit in time to begin today, and he'll be there for the next couple of days. And of course then signing that deal in Switzerland with Iran a little later on in the week. All right, stay with us. Coming up after the break, we'll have all the sport as it's back to work for the Socceroos, who are now eyeing off the United States at the World Cup.
11: Sky News will be back after this short break.

0: Sky News will be back after this short break.
1: Welcome back to Newsnight. Well, a group of Victorian MPs have braved freezing temperatures for a cause that has touched countless families. The fundraising challenge shining a spotlight on MND. Georgie Dickerson was there.
2: Eight brave MPs took the icy plunge, raising money to fight the beast that is motor neuron disease. Freeze Parliament now in its second year. This event heavily inspired by Pakenham MP Emma Vullen, who was diagnosed with motor neuron disease in 2024, and this year she will retire from politics. The awful disease slowly stripping the mother of two of her ability to walk, talk and eat. And of course, it was only a few weeks ago we lost the great Neil Denaher to the beast after a 13-year battle.
3: Emma, we are here today particularly because of the work you have done in changing our parliament and being part of that incredible Fight MND family that is working tirelessly day in, day out to raise awareness, to find a cure, to raise funds. And most importantly, remind all of us that we have the care of one another.
2: The eight MPs taking the plunge, dressing as what they wanted to be when they were younger, from DJs to Air Force pilots and to the opposition leader who wanted to be on the front line.
4: Well, I'm freezing.
5: Yep, there's a reason they call it the big freeze.
2: Now, you were dressed up as what you wanted to be when you were younger. You've got the police hat on. Why did you want to be a police officer when you were younger?
4: So my favourite TV show was Blue Heelers, and I desperately wanted to be Maggie Doyle, and this is the exact police outfit I wore when I was 9 years old and used to arrest my family members and interview them every day.
2: Now, obviously this is raising money for an incredibly important cause. How important is it for you and your colleagues to come out here today and participate in Freeze Parliament?
4: Well, I think at the moment, you know, given the loss of Neil over the last couple of weeks, you know, it feels like a really important moment for the Parliament, but to do it for Emma, our colleague, someone who comes into the Parliament every day and I think shows us all what real courage is, it's been an honour and a privilege to be part of it.
2: More than $30,000 has been raised in this event so far, raising vital funds to hopefully one day find a cure.
1: Time now for your Fox Sports update. And Mitch Moses has declared he's fit to play in Origin 2 despite battling a hamstring complaint that kept him out of New South Wales' Game 1 victory. The Blues number 6 hasn't taken to the field since but insists he's ready to go for Wednesday night's blockbuster.
6: Mitch Moses is certain he'll be playing in Game 2.
7: Yeah, I'm ready to go.
8: Are you okay? Yeah,
7: I'm good. Ready to go.
8: How confident are you?
7: Very.
6: The Eels playmaker missed the Origin opener with a hamstring strain, and after going through specific drills to test it out over the last week, he believes his body will be good to go on Wednesday night.
7: Yeah, it's fine. Honestly, the hamstring was a scratch on my hemi, so yeah, it's just a bit disappointing, but yeah, it is what it is.
6: Moses, full of confidence, heading into the second game of the series.
7: What gives me confidence? Not too sure. I'm confident in myself that I've put the work in and, yeah, there's still a few more sessions to go. So, I've put the work in. I feel like I'm in a good position at the moment to be able to perform on Wednesday night.
6: Debutant Mark Nwanganitawase is slightly more nervous about suiting up in the Blues jersey despite having the experience of playing for the Wallabies.
9: I've heard how intense and physical the game is, so I've got to make sure I can breathe and at the same time focus because it's... you know, we're coming up against a quality side with a number of talented players.
6: The Roosters flyer has been named in the starting lineup for the first time in his career after Penrith youngster Casey McLean was ruled out of the clash with a quad injury. Tolu Kola will move into the centres, while Nwanganitawase will step in on the wing.
9: Because, yeah, it's centre origin. Like, I've grown up watching it and it's something I've imagined to be being part of, and like now I'm actually here, so yeah.
6: The Blues will be hoping to clinch the series in the opening two games for the first time since 2021.
7: We haven't started well the last few Origins, and there's no hiding that, so I think if we can play the long game and then connect up as a spine as much as possible, I think we'll put ourselves in a good position to be able to start well and obviously win the games.
6: Stephanie Clarkson, Fox Sports News.
1: The Socceroos will now turn their attention to a blockbuster meeting with the USA at the World Cup after starting their campaign with a 2-0 win over Turkey. Luke Doherty is with the team and filed this report.
10: The morning after one of the biggest moments in Australian football history, the Socceroos arrived back at their Oakland base from Vancouver after 5 a.m. local time, the adrenaline still running.
11: Yeah, I guess it is hard to switch off after a game. Such a big occasion and a big result. But look, we've got plenty of time to be ready for the next game.
10: Conor Metcalf finding it particularly hard to switch off after his long-range strike sealed all 3 points.
12: Conor Metcalf, who's on the burst. Metcalf, it opens up beautifully.
13: Game was pretty late in general, so, and usually after games I struggle to sleep, but yeah, it's pretty unusual to fly straight back, especially being so late, but I mean, it's probably better to get back as soon as possible. Yeah, like I said, probably about 4 or 5 hours of sleep. I'm just pretty knackered, to be honest.
10: Those who didn't feature against Turkey trained in front of coach Tony Popovich, aware their chance could come at any moment, given the coach has shown he's willing to make brave selection calls. The players who pulled off the 2-0 win sent out for light run-throughs, including striker Mo Touré, who went down clutching his leg just after the hour mark and was subbed off a short time later.
13: The guy's 5'8", and then he's full of muscle, so he's bound to cramp. And but he carried on and did well.
10: Aidan O'Neill walked laps after a marathon effort marshalling the midfield alongside Paul Okon-Engsler, who set up Australia's first goal for Nestoria and Kunda. That combination, part of Generation Next, making their presence felt now.
12: Here's Nestoria, great first touch, Nestoria and Kunda! Oh my word!
11: Yeah, it's a young group, but the training we do here and the belief they have in themselves, they're ready to go. Those guys are on a good trajectory in their careers, and I think they showed that last night.
10: Patrick Beach's incredible performance against Turkey means the goalkeeping situation will be a continued point of focus for the Socceroos at this tournament. Matt Ryan, despite being 34, recently told Fox Sports News he has no plans of hanging up the gloves.
13: When we found out, we were a bit surprised, but at the same time, we understand how good Beach is, and not for a second we doubted his ability, and he smashed it.
10: Ryan was seen on his haunches a few times during training, but did complete all drills during the session as the squad turns its attention to a blockbuster showdown with the US in Seattle on Saturday. This is a side who now fully believe they can escape the group.
13: The performance we put on was, I think it's probably been one of our best, to be honest. I think the clarity and the calmness that we had defensively and the fact that we punished them, you know, for not being defensively aware.
10: In Oakland, California, Luke Doherty, Fox Sports News.
1: Don't forget, for more live and breaking sport, tune in to Fox Sports News at 500. Well, coming up after the break, world news overnight as Donald Trump touches down in Evian, France for the G7 summit.
0: Sky News will be back after this short break.

0: Sky News will be back after this short break.
1: US President Donald Trump preparing to answer to his colleagues at the G7 summit of world leaders in France after brokering a peace agreement with Iran. 6 months after Australia's social media ban took effect, the UK is following in our footsteps.
2: We look carefully at the evidence, learn from countries like Australia.
3: Leaders have been fighting.
1: A so-called ISIS bride faces court, her defence detailing her hate for the terrorist regime as she seeks bail. And One Nation has launched a fresh attack on the Labor government, the new ad campaign targeting the Prime Minister. In Fox Sports News tonight, Mitch Moses insists he'll be right to go for the Blues in Origin 2. And trying to steal Neil, Collingwood in position to trump Fremantle for the services of the two-time Brownlow winner.
4: Ongoing cold and wet conditions continue for the West and the South, but pushing into the north as we head into midweek. Tracking it out, coming up.
0: Live on Sky News Australia, this is Newsnight with Christy Lloyd.
1: Good evening. Thanks for your company here this evening on Newsnight. Well, a peace deal between the United States and Iran will be signed at the end of this week after both sides declared they are on board, all coming in time for Donald Trump's birthday bash. Jonathan Kersley reports.
5: The White House has never seen a night like this. Donald Trump's birthday party, UFC Freedom 250 fight night at the White House. The South Lawn transformed into an octagon as Donald Trump marked not only his 80th birthday, but a deal with Iran to be signed in Switzerland on Friday. He posted to Truth Social, "The great deal will bring peace and security to the whole region. Many presidents have tried to make peace with Iran and all have failed before me. The leaders of the region have for the first time found a president who can help them achieve real peace. With the opening of the strait upon the signing of the deal on Friday, for purposes of mine removal, oil will flow on both ends again for the region and the world."
6: Number one, this is the immediate opening of the Straits of Hormuz and, of course, the lifting of the naval blockade that we've had on Iran along with it. The number two thing that it means is that Iran will never have a nuclear weapon, and not just pursue a nuclear weapon, but procure or try to buy a nuclear weapon as well. That's built into this agreement.
5: Pakistan's Prime Minister declared both sides have declared the immediate and permanent termination of military operations on all fronts, including in Lebanon. Significant, given it was fighting between Israel and Hezbollah that threatened to derail what President Trump wanted. Donald Trump was furious with Benjamin Netanyahu for retaliating to what he described as a very small and meaningless strike. And while the Strait of Hormuz won't open until the end of the week, America's blockade of Iranian ports lifts immediately. But still, there is mistrust on both sides.
7: "This memorandum of understanding was reached despite our complete distrust of our enemies. We have no trust in the enemy. Our trust lies in our military strength, our diplomatic capabilities, and the support and unity of our own people."
5: The deal has been welcomed by countries around the world, including France and Australia.
8: "Firstly, Australia welcomes the agreement between the United States of America and Iran. We have called consistently for a de-escalation and for an end to this conflict. We want this agreement to stick because it is in the interests of people in that region to end the military conflict, but it's also in the interests of the entire world."
5: There's still big questions over the path forward and exactly what the United States of America has achieved in this deal and what it gets out of it. As always, the devil is in the detail. Iran is claiming assets could be unfrozen before the next round of negotiations, and there's the issue of sanctions. The United States had said some could be lifted if Iran plays by its end of the bargain. And there's the nuclear red line that President Trump had. Those issues likely to be talked about much further down the road. But for now, Donald Trump has found a way out of the conflict in the Middle East, all in time for America's 250th birthday and his 80th.
3: a night to remember. At the White House, Jonathan Kersley, Sky News.
1: Former President Barack Obama has spoken out about President Trump's Iran agreement. In an interview, Mr. Obama says this development should serve as a reminder that not everything can be won with force, also casting doubt that this new memorandum will be much different than the original nuclear deal he had brokered with Iran in 2015.
9: It is doubtful that any agreement that arises is going to be significantly different or a significant improvement from the deal that we had in the first place and had worked for a long stretch of time before we, the United States, pulled out of it.
1: President Donald Trump ended the Obama-era Iran agreement in 2018, saying it was one-sided and did not block the country from developing nuclear weapons. US President Donald Trump has arrived in Geneva to join world leaders in France for the G7 summit. Posting on Truth Social as he makes his way to Europe, saying, quote, ships are starting to move, many loaded up with oil out of the Strait of Hormuz. They're going along the southern highway, which is totally safe, secure and pristine. There are other areas of travel also. This year's meeting of the Group of Seven leaders will be hosted by French President Emmanuel Macron and comes shortly after the US and Iran announced a preliminary deal to end the war, which had been reached. Mr. Macron is expected to hold a meeting with the US President on the sidelines of the summit. Discussions at the G7 will include the next steps on Iran, the war in Ukraine, and global economic imbalances. Well, to news overseas now, and just 6 months after Australia implemented its social media ban for users under 16, the UK has announced tonight they will do the same. UK Prime Minister Keir Starmer says the ban could be in place by next spring, promising to have controls over gaming platforms, overnight curfews, and limit infinite scrolling for under 18s.
2: Today, I can announce that the government will ban access to social media for all children under the age of 16. So I think most parents will welcome this action. I think they will welcome a clear and decisive choice. And they will welcome a government that stands by them, that supports them to do the best for their children, and that fights for their happiness and safety. We look carefully at the evidence. Learn from countries like Australia that are taking similar steps.
1: Similar to the ban here, the UK will likely require age checks for all users of YouTube, Instagram, Facebook, X and Snapchat. Well, back home, Victoria's chief magistrate is likely to decide on Tuesday if a so-called ISIS bride accused of slave-related crimes against humanity will be granted bail. Jack Nyhoff reports from the Melbourne Magistrates Court.
10: Defence lawyer Grace Morgan outlined a number of arguments as to why the accused Zainab Ahmed should be bailed. Ms. Ahmed, a so-called ISIS bride, is charged with crimes against humanity. It's the first time the charges will be tested in an Australian court. She's being accused of actively participating in the mistreatment of a 15-year-old girl who her family allegedly enslaved in Syria. My client does not support the Islamic State. She rejects the organisation. She had a deep anger towards it and to those men who enforced its ideals on her. She is grateful to be back in Australia, defence barrister Grace Morgan told the court during Monday's hearing.
11: Can you guarantee that Ms. Ahmed will not offend if she's under your roof? Can you be confident there won't be any other offences while she's living?
10: An AFP witness was questioned about an evidence-in-chief interview with the complainant conducted in Iraq. Detective Sergeant Gregory Adams was unable to answer a number of questions due to the information potentially being subject to public interest immunity orders. In other words, the information from government agencies was potentially secret. The defence argued the nature of the orders added to the complexity and was an example of a factor that could contribute to delays in the case. The hearing of this trial to verdict will take 3 years, which is a delay able to demonstrate exceptional circumstances on its own. The defence also argued that it would take time to request documents from various overseas jurisdictions, including Iraq. Some documents may be held by representatives of the Kurdistan regional government that could bear directly upon the statement. The defence told the court conversations from social media platforms would form key evidence during a trial, and that a request had been made to Meta, the US-based parent company of WhatsApp and Facebook, for the materials, and it was unclear how long such a request would take. The court heard that Ms. Ahmed was experiencing panic attacks while in custody and was on a trial of antidepressant medication and had received medication for PTSD-related night terrors. Barrister Grace Morgan also added that Ms. Ahmed's separation from her young daughter contributed to exceptional circumstances. My client slept next to her daughter in the tent until they left Al Roj. She was not separated from her daughter since birth for more than a few hours, Barrister Grace Morgan said, arguing the separation was negatively impacting the young girl. A counter-terrorism detective had previously argued Ms. Ahmed should not be bailed because she would pose an unacceptable risk. It's a very broad and non-specific statement of relevant risk, Ms. Morgan argued. It's based on the totality of the material in the statement of facts, the prosecutor Andrew Sprague argued. Ms. Ahmed has been in custody for almost 6 weeks following her arrest at Melbourne Airport last month. The bail application hearing continues.
1: Leah Stewart, the woman attacked by a shark on Sydney's Coogee Beach, is being described as a local who loves the ocean. In a new statement, the tragic details of her injuries have been revealed. And tonight, the New South Wales Premier is weighing the implementation of permanent drone patrols.
12: From her morning coffee to cuddles on the couch, family holidays and a first birthday, Leah Stewart's love for her little girl shines through. These photos released by the 35-year-old's family as she fights for life in St Vincent's Hospital. The Coogee local often swam laps up and down the beach, but on Saturday she was close to shore between the flags when she was attacked by a shark. Her family says she is a dedicated and loving mother, a passionate teacher. We are shocked and devastated that this could happen to our beloved partner, daughter and mother, who is so full of life and energy, thanking the first responders and medical teams working to save her life, launching a GoFundMe to raise money for her care. Your support will make a huge difference to her quality of life, rehabilitation and ability to go back to being a mum to her much-loved one-year-old daughter. Today at Coogee, the flags back up and the beach back open, but few brave enough to get wet.
13: I don't feel comfortable since we don't have those nets.
12: Lee's injuries are extensive and life-changing. She suffered multiple bites to her arm and leg, as well as cuts, fractures and extreme blood loss. Her family revealing her arm has been amputated and more surgeries are scheduled in the coming days. It's believed she was attacked by a great white, a protected species. The Premier says they won't be culled, but the same can't be said for bull sharks.
14: They're not a protected species and we're currently undertaking a headcount effectively.
1: One Nation is taking aim at Labor and the Prime Minister's credibility in a new ad campaign, which will run during Wednesday night's State of Origin game. Pauline Hanson's party spending around $200,000 during one of the biggest nights on the Australian sporting calendar. A first look at the commercial was aired exclusively on Credlin earlier tonight.
15: Always been a man of my word.
16: Well, we have no plans to change negative gearing.
15: Well, we've changed our position.
17: I stepped back one step. I didn't fall off the stage.
18: The reception was incredibly positive and not a single person heckled. Reducing power prices by $275.
19: That's a full-out lie.
15: My word is my bond.
1: Game one of this year's State of Origin series had a total television reach of around 5.7 million viewers. After initially targeting $1 million in donations, Senator Hanson's campaign has soared to more than $4 million. The senator claims around 60,000 people donated to her Fire the Liar website. One Nation Chief of Staff James Ashby grateful for all the donations, big and small.
15: always been a man of my word.
1: All right, we're taking you now to some live pictures coming in from Geneva in Switzerland, where US President Donald Trump has just arrived for the G7 summit. Now, this summit, of course, comes at an important time with the Iran deal to be signed later this week, and Iran likely to be one of the topics of discussion for the G7 there. Now, this year's meeting of the group of seven leaders will be hosted by France's President Emmanuel Macron, and also comes, as mentioned, just after the US and Iran announced that a deal had been reached. And it's expected that Emmanuel Macron will hold a meeting on the sidelines of the G7 summit with US President Donald Trump. And of course, along with Iran, the war in Ukraine, as well as global economic imbalances are likely to be a topic of discussion held at this summit. So Donald Trump just arriving in Geneva there, coming off Air Force One, arriving for the G7 summit. We'll have further updates as they come to hand. Well, a third of Australians want Pauline Hanson to be Prime Minister. That's according to a new poll that the One Nation leader says has the government running scared.
20: Touching down in Sydney, Pauline Hanson's fortunes are firmly on the up.
21: People have just fed up, they've had a gutful of it, they want change in this country.
20: A new poll from Resolve shows one in three voters want to make her Prime Minister. She's now ahead of Anthony Albanese and enjoys twice the support of Angus Taylor.
21: Labor are scared. The Prime Minister has had a wake-up call.
20: One Nation's Fire the Liar campaign, targeting the Prime Minister and his senior colleagues, has raised more than $4 million in under a week.
21: These are people that possibly can least afford it, but they want to get rid of this Albanese Labor government.
22: People are angry, but what One Nation offers is just more anger.
20: The opposition leader facing all too familiar questions.
23: Let's say, you know, you guys get into office. What are the Liberals going to do for every small business owner that's in here?
20: Because doing his best to change the subject.
24: No one was talking about polls. I'm concerned about the people in that room who bust their ass every single day to get ahead.
20: This Wednesday, Senator Hanson will address the National Press Club for the first time. It's a critical juncture on this meteoric rise and a test of just how serious a contender she could be.
25: Now what will need to be is the scrutiny of her ability, if she thinks she wants to be Prime Minister, of her ability to be able to do that.
20: But victory in 2028 is far from in the bag.
26: We're going to just take it slowly, slowly, slowly, step by step, do the best job we can, and keep trying to move the political agenda as we are.
20: A movement as seismic as it is real. Cameron Redden, Sky News, Canberra.
1: 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Coming up on Newsnight, airfares in the Northern Territory skyrocket. We'll have the details after the break.
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0: Sky News will be back after this short break.
1: Well, Prime Minister Anthony Albanese has called for a transparent investigation into the death of a 9-year-old Perth girl who was fatally shot in Pakistan. She was visiting relatives with her family when local police mistook them for armed robbers.
2: Happy, bubbly and friendly. That's how Hania Ahmed is being remembered by a community in mourning.
3: And she was an excellent, happy, bubbly, friendly student in our college. Everyone at the college is in a state of shock and disbelief. The friends and the people who she played with at the college and interacted with, they are all extremely sad and disheartened.
2: While visiting relatives in Pakistan, the Ahmed family was held at gunpoint by robbers. When authorities arrived at the scene, they mistook the family for the suspects and opened fire. Year 4 student Hania was killed while her brother and father were injured.
3: Stand together at this time of difficulty and disbelief and shock pray for the little Hania.
2: A funeral has been held for Hania in Pakistan. Her brother and father are in a stable condition and will return to Perth once fully recovered. Local police say an officer involved in the incident has been arrested and an investigation is underway.
4: The family and friends and indeed the Pakistani Australian community will be really feeling this today. A 9-year-old girl visiting Pakistan with her family should have been a time of joy. These circumstances do need to be examined. They need to be examined in a transparent way.
2: An assembly has been held at Hania's school and counselling services are being offered to students and staff. Kira Haynes, Sky News, Perth.
1: Well, the federal government's controversial tax changes are facing scrutiny during a 2-day Senate inquiry. Experts are warning the plans could slow growth and send investors overseas.
5: A quiet breakfast setting to hear concerns, the opposition leader's host then dished up a fiery critique.
6: We are still not being listened to as small business owners. It is offensive because we are the people that built this country.
5: Accompanying
1: The federal government's controversial tax changes are facing

0: important, so that young people who want to own their own home can go along to an auction and not have to compete unfairly with an investor who gets tax breaks that you simply don't have access to.
1: Economists, business owners and investors will give evidence at the inquiry, which has been accused of being a whitewash after key critics of the government's proposed measures were denied the chance to be witnesses.
2: They don't want an inquiry. They don't want any consultation. They don't want to see a genuine debate.
3: The committee's findings are due on Friday. Reuben Spargo, Sky News, Canberra.
4: The Queensland Chris Foley government's budget next week will focus on housing supply, and there'll also be significant funding allocated to help protect the Great Barrier Reef. Queensland political reporter Harry Clark has the details.
5: Queensland Treasurer David Janetsky will hand down the state's 26-27 financial year budget next Tuesday, and we're starting to get a taste of what to expect. It was announced over the weekend that the Residential Activation Fund would be doubling to now total $1 billion next financial year. The Residential Activation Fund is a pool of money to which councils can apply to build trunk infrastructure in the hope of unlocking new housing estate development across the state. It's also been revealed $330 million will go towards protecting the Great Barrier Reef, targeting research and fertiliser and pesticide management for agricultural regions up and down the Queensland coast. Last week it was announced $3.2 billion would be spent on the Copperstring project in North Queensland, which is essentially a giant power line connecting Mount Isa and Townsville, intended to unlock a series of new energy projects across the region. What we won't see in next week's budget is any reprieve for the coal industry when it comes to Queensland's highest in the world royalty taxes, 40% when the coal price hits $300 per tonne. The coal industry continues to implore the state government to scale back the royalty scheme, saying it is destroying the industry. The sky-high taxes were imposed by the former Labor government, and the Chris Foley government isn't budging. The Premier pointed to recent negotiations with Swiss and Japanese investors on new coal projects as evidence the government is backing the industry.
6: We've been really public about that, and we want to do more of that. Likewise, we've said that the royalties regime is there and it's not going to remain, you know, we're not going to change it. We want to incentivise people to be confident in the long-term future of Queensland, and that's what we're doing.
5: In a few instances recently, Treasurer Janetsky has sought to manage expectations ahead of next week's budget, saying that global factors were putting pressure on the state's finances, and he also blamed last month's federal budget for creating uncertainty in the economy. Queenslanders should not therefore be holding their breath for major cost of living relief packages in next week's budget.
4: Victoria's peak business groups have launched a major reform ahead of the November election, warning the state is losing its competitive edge. The policy push comes as speculation swirls on whether Jacinda Allan will remain in the top job.
7: 5 months out from polling day, business groups are seeking solutions to vitalise Victoria.
8: So our objective in doing this comprehensive analysis, engaging heavily with business, is really to give it to any party on a platter about what it will take to turn this state around.
7: That platter handed out by the Victorian Chamber of Commerce consists of four key pillars: energy, tax and regulation, global industries and education and skills.
8: We are committed to delivering this platform in partnership with government. We commit to doing our share of the work. Business will lead the investment.
7: Urgent actions presented from the business community ahead of November's state election. Ways it believes will be able to turn the state around.
8: We present this platform as a strong message from our board and almost 120,000 strong network across Victoria and Melbourne.
7: Of the actions, energy, a key focus.
8: We are calling for an energy roadmap consisting of an annual adequacy statement and an affordability report.
7: The state's debt dilemma, another cause for concern, projected to reach almost $200 billion in the coming years.
8: The reset we need is from reactive fiscal management to a proactive fiscal strategy that charts a credible path to a lower tax burden.
7: Regional Victoria, another focus. Chamber of Commerce argues regional communities are critical to the state's future and need better infrastructure and reliable energy, as well as more support for apprentices, improved training pathways and stronger links between education providers and industry.

0: Victorian government must choose growth. Victoria has the foundations to win the global competition for capital, talent and supply chains, but only with the right settings.
1: But as for who will form the next Victorian government, recent polling has seen a huge slump for Labor. Jess Wilson increasing in popularity in the polls, but so too is One Nation, putting pressure on the Premier over who will lead the party to polling day on November 28.
2: Are you going to ask her to step aside?
3: No.
2: Can you look her in the eye and say that?
3: I can look you in the eye and say that, Premier.
1: A public show of loyalty for now, but as Labor's polling troubles deepen, questions about its leadership persist. Georgie Dickerson, Sky News, Melbourne.
4: Northern Territory residents say the high price of airfares is biting hard, adding extra pain to the cost of living crisis. This week, Qantas was selling one-way economy fares from Sydney to Darwin for almost $2,000. That was more than double the cost of a flight to Los Angeles.
5: It's a tropical paradise just 4.5 hours from Sydney or Melbourne. But getting here could cost you a small fortune.
6: Don't even start. So my daughter lives in Melbourne and it's ridiculous to get her up here. So she's coming up for Christmas and that's her Christmas present.
7: What sort of cost are we talking?
6: We're talking $900 one way.
7: From Melbourne to Darwin?
6: From Melbourne to Darwin. Ridiculous.
5: On the streets of Darwin, the high cost of airfares are a constant talking point.
8: I paid my sister for a solo trip to Melbourne.
7: And how much did it cost?
8: I think it was like $400 just for economy. But yeah, that's definitely too expensive.
9: I go to Melbourne a lot, so when I come back, flights are pretty expensive, around $400, $500.
5: It's a similar story in Alice Springs.
10: I think to Perth must have been the record. Perth, Alice Springs, Perth, about $700 one way. That was ouch.
5: The Northern Territory government says the prices are hurting people already dealing with a cost of living crisis and impacting the local tourism industry.
11: We are really disappointed that airlines continue to choose to put Territorians at the bottom of the pecking order when it comes to availability, but also prices to get to and from the Territory from anywhere else in the world.
5: A Senate committee is investigating the disparity in the cost of airfares for regional Australians. After two extensions, it's not due to deliver its final report until October. In the meantime, airfares continue to rise. This week, Qantas was selling a basic one-way economy ticket for a Sydney to Darwin flight for $1,955. On the same day, you could fly with Qantas from Sydney to Los Angeles for just $747.
7: What would you say if I told you Qantas is selling a one-way economy airfare this week from Sydney to Darwin for $1,955?
6: Wow, that's expensive. That is ridiculous. No one can afford to do that.
7: And what if I told you that on the same day you could get a flight from Sydney to Los Angeles for $747?
6: Are you kidding me?
7: I'm
6: serious. Ridiculous. That's ridiculous. Makes my blood boil.
12: 747, and it's 1,900 to here. That's crazy. But is that all because of the fuel increase? Or? I mean, it can't be. They use more fuel going to Los Angeles.
5: In a statement, Qantas said it had seen strong demand on the Sydney to Darwin route this week, meaning only a handful of seats were available on some flights. Like all airlines, the last remaining seats on any flight are the most expensive, as the cheapest fares sell out first. We currently have fares between Darwin and Sydney on sale for $269 for later in the year, and we encourage customers to plan ahead and book early where possible. But many Territorians say that's not always easy. Matt Cunningham, Sky News, Darwin.
4: Australia's wealthiest person, Gina Rinehart, has congratulated Elon Musk on the successful listing of SpaceX. Ms. Rinehart has also revealed her private company, Hancock Prospecting, was awarded $1 billion US dollars worth of shares in the float. In a statement, she says, "We see SpaceX as a rare business led by a truly exceptional person, technically exceptional and operating in sectors that are crucial and with long-term potential. This is a significant investment for Hancock and we are pleased to have received an allocation in what has been an extremely popular and oversubscribed IPO. Stay with us. Coming up on Newsnight, we'll bring you all the highlights from the UFC Freedom 250 spectacle that took place outside the White House.
13: Sky News will be back after this short break.

0: Sky News will be back after this short break.
1: Well, the White House has been the scene of so much history, but nothing like the sporting spectacle staged to mark America's 250th anniversary of independence and the US president's 80th birthday. It made for a South Lawn spectacle as sport, politics and pageantry collided in Washington.
2: A surreal and spectacular night out in Washington. The South Lawn of the White House transformed into a UFC arena for an $80 million sporting spectacle called Freedom 250. As President Donald Trump and UFC President Dana White walked out from the Oval Office together, in a made-for-television opening act. Thousands filled the temporary 4,300-seat octagon venue.
3: Welcome to UFC Freedom 250. Here is the President of the United States of America, Donald J. Trump.
2: The event marking America's 250th anniversary of independence. For the most part, it was Trump's 80th birthday bash. Country music star Zac Brown performed the national anthem, along with armed forces joined chorus.

0: As a combined flyover from the Navy's Blue Angels and Air Force Thunderbirds thundered across the sky. Outside the security perimeter, a small protest as fight fans pause to take in the scale of the event.
1: To celebrate the 250th anniversary of the country and be right by the White House.
2: It's just a huge event, huge historical event, so I'm just very excited to experience everything.
3: It's one of one, honestly. It's never been done before, and I mean, this is America as America gets, honestly.
0: Inside, fans ringside took in a sporting event unlike any other. An octagon on the South Lawn. Fighters walking out beneath the White House and a crowd watching on as punches are thrown, all making for another Only in America moment to remember. Lauren Forbes, Sky News.
4: Well, the peace deal between the US and Iran comes just in time for the Iranian national team to make its FIFA World Cup 2026 debut against New Zealand. Fox News correspondent Rebecca Castor reports on how Iranian Americans are feeling ahead of the match.
5: Outside Iran, Los Angeles is home to the largest population of Iranians. And many of the soccer fans we spoke with acknowledge the mixed feelings about cheering for Iran in the World Cup, but are choosing to take pride in their home country.
6: I'm super excited. We're going to cheer for Iran.
5: With news of a peace deal and the Iranian national team set to play their first match in this year's World Cup, Iranian Americans have a lot to cheer for but aren't celebrating yet.
7: Everybody I know is very skeptical.
5: The Iranian national team arrived in California Sunday after leaving their training camp in Mexico, where it was relocated from Arizona because of visa complications, security concerns, and more.
7: We were worried that they might not be able to come.
5: But opinions are divided across L.A., as some Iranians argue the national team represents the regime.
8: But I've told all of them, I guarantee you when Iran scores the first goal against New Zealand, everybody, including you guys, will jump.
5: When asked about possible protests outside the stadium, Iran's head coach and team captain say they respect all Iranians.
9: We're here to play football.
10: And
9: always unite.
5: Despite the large Iranian population in Los Angeles, there are still plenty of tickets available for Monday's game. Iran's Football Federation accused FIFA of revoking its ticket allocation for Iranian fans, who likely would have been denied visas anyways due to the current travel ban instated by President Trump.
6: Hopefully they win.
5: And there is a chance Iran and the U.S. could face off in this tournament. If they both finish second in their group, they'll play each other in Arlington, Texas on July 3rd for what's sure to be a highly charged game.
4: All right, we're taking you to some live pictures that are coming in now in Evian in France, where U.S. President Donald Trump has just arrived at the G7 summit there. Now, this summit, of course, couldn't come at a more important time, with the Iran deal to be signed later this week. It's expected to be signed nearby in Switzerland. And it's expected that the president will face further questioning on the details of the plan and that deal with Iran. French President Emmanuel Macron is hosting the event, and leaders from Italy, Japan and Canada have already arrived there at the G7 summit. US President Donald Trump leaving straight from the UFC fight at the White House to make it to the summit in time to begin today, and he'll be there for the next couple of days. And of course then signing that deal in Switzerland with Iran a little later on in the week. All right, stay with us. Coming up after the break, we'll have all the sport as it's back to work for the Socceroos, who are now eyeing off the United States at the World Cup.
11: Sky News will be back after this short break.

0: Sky News will be back after this short break.
1: Welcome back to Newsnight. Well, a group of Victorian MPs have braved freezing temperatures for a cause that has touched countless families. The fundraising challenge shining a spotlight on MND. Georgie Dickerson was there.
2: Eight brave MPs took the icy plunge, raising money to fight the beast that is motor neuron disease. Freeze Parliament now in its second year. This event heavily inspired by Pakenham MP Emma Vullen, who was diagnosed with motor neuron disease in 2024, and this year she will retire from politics. The awful disease slowly stripping the mother of two of her ability to walk, talk and eat. And of course, it was only a few weeks ago we lost the great Neil Denaher to the beast after a 13-year battle.
3: Emma, we are here today particularly because of the work you have done in changing our parliament and being part of that incredible Fight MND family that is working tirelessly day in, day out to raise awareness, to find a cure, to raise funds, and most importantly, remind all of us that we have the care of one another.
2: The eight MPs taking the plunge, dressing as what they wanted to be when they were younger, from DJs to Air Force pilots and to the opposition leader who wanted to be on the front line.
4: Well, I'm freezing.
5: Yep, there's a reason they call it the big freeze.
2: Now, you were dressed up as what you wanted to be when you were younger. You've got the police hat on. Why did you want to be a police officer when you were younger?
4: So my favourite TV show was Blue Heelers, and I desperately wanted to be Maggie Doyle. And this is the exact police outfit I wore when I was 9 years old and used to arrest my family members and interview them every day.
2: Now, obviously, this is raising money for an incredibly important cause. How important is it for you and your colleagues to come out here today and participate in Freeze Parliament?
4: Well, I think at the moment, you know, given the loss of Neil over the last couple of weeks, you know, it feels like a really important moment for the Parliament, but to do it for Emma, our colleague, someone who comes into the Parliament every day and I think shows us all what real courage is, it's been an honour and a privilege to be part of it.
2: More than $30,000 has been raised in this event so far, raising vital funds to hopefully one day find a cure.
1: Time now for your Fox Sports update. And Mitch Moses has declared he's fit to play in Origin 2. Despite battling a hamstring complaint that kept him out of New South Wales' Game 1 victory. The Blues number 6 hasn't taken to the field since, but insists he's ready to go for Wednesday night's blockbuster.
6: Mitch Moses is certain he'll be playing in Game 2.
7: Yeah, I'm ready to go.
8: Are you okay?
7: Yeah, I'm good. Ready to go.
8: How confident are you?
7: Very.
6: The Eels playmaker missed the Origin opener with a hamstring strain, and after going through specific drills to test it out over the last week, he believes his body will be good to go on Wednesday night.
7: Yeah, it's fine. Honestly, the hamstring was a scratch on my hemi, so it's just a bit disappointing, but yeah, it is what it is.
6: Moses, full of confidence, heading into the second game of the series.
7: What gives me confidence? I'm not too sure. I'm confident in myself that I've put the work in and, there's still a few more sessions to go. So, I've put the work in. I feel like I'm in a good position at the moment to be able to perform on Wednesday night.
6: Debutant Mark Nwanganitawase is slightly more nervous about suiting up in the Blues jersey, despite having the experience of playing for the Wallabies.
9: I've heard how intense and physical the game is, so I've got to make sure I can breathe and at the same time focus, because it's... we're coming up against a quality side with a number of talented players.
6: The Roosters flyer has been named in the starting lineup for the first time in his career after Penrith youngster Casey McLean was ruled out of the clash with a quad injury. Tolu Kola will move into the centres, while Nwanganitawase will step in on the wing.
9: Because, yeah, it's centre origin. Like, I've grown up watching it, and it's something I've imagined to be being part of, and like now I'm actually here, so yeah.
6: The Blues will be hoping to clinch the series in the opening two games for the first time since 2021.
7: We haven't started well the last few Origins, and there's no hiding that, so I think if we can play the long game and then connect up as a spine as much as possible, I think we'll put ourselves in a good position to be able to start well and obviously win the games.
6: Stephanie Clarkson, Fox Sports News.
1: The Socceroos will now turn their attention to a blockbuster meeting with the USA at the World Cup after starting their campaign with a 2-0 win over Turkey. Luke Doherty is with the team and filed this report.
8: The morning after one of the biggest moments in Australian football history, the Socceroos arrived back at their Oakland base from Vancouver after 5 a.m. local time, the adrenaline still running.
10: Yeah, I guess it is hard to switch off after a game. Such a big occasion and a big result. But look, we've got plenty of time to be ready for the next game.
8: Conor Metcalf finding it particularly hard to switch off after his long-range strike sealed all 3 points.
11: Conor Metcalf, who's on the burst. Metcalf, it opens up beautifully.
12: Game was pretty late in general, so, and usually after games I struggle to sleep. But yeah, it's pretty unusual to fly straight back, especially being so late. But I mean, it's probably better to get back as soon as possible. Yeah, like I said, probably about 4 or 5 hours of sleep. I'm just pretty knackered, to be honest.
8: Those who didn't feature against Turkey trained in front of coach Tony Popovich, aware their chance could come at any moment, given the coach has shown he's willing to make brave selection calls. The players who pulled off the 2-0 win sent out for light run-throughs, including striker Mo Touré, who went down clutching his leg just after the hour mark and was subbed off a short time later.
12: The guy's 5'8 and then he's full of muscle, so he's bound to cramp. And but he carried on and did well.
8: Aidan O'Neill walked laps after a marathon effort marshalling the midfield alongside Paul Okon-Engsler, who set up Australia's first goal for Nestoria and Kunda. That combination, part of Generation Next, making their presence felt now.
11: Here's Nestoria, great first touch, Nestoria and Kunda! Oh my word!
10: Yeah, it's a young group, but the training we do here and the belief they have in themselves, they're ready to go. Those guys are on a good trajectory in their careers, and I think they showed that last night.
8: Patrick Beach's incredible performance against Turkey means the goalkeeping situation will be a continued point of focus for the Socceroos at this tournament. Matt Ryan, despite being 34, recently told Fox Sports News he has no plans of hanging up the gloves.
12: When we found out, we were a bit surprised, but at the same time, we understand how good Beach is, and not for a second we doubted his ability, and he smashed it.
8: Ryan was seen on his haunches a few times during training, but did complete all drills during the session as the squad turns its attention to a blockbuster showdown with the US in Seattle on Saturday. This is a side who now fully believe they can escape the group.
12: The performance we put on was, I think it's probably been one of our best, to be honest. I think the clarity and the calmness that we had defensively and the fact that we punished them, you know, for not being defensively aware.
8: In Oakland, California, Luke Doherty, Fox Sports News.
1: Don't forget, for more live and breaking sport, tune in to Fox Sports News at 500. Well, coming up after the break, world news overnight as Donald Trump touches down in Evian, France for the G7 summit.
0: Sky News will be back after this short break.

0: Sky News will be back after this short break.
1: US President Donald Trump preparing to answer to his colleagues at the G7 summit of world leaders in France after brokering a peace agreement with Iran. 6 months after Australia's social media ban took effect, the UK is following in our footsteps.
2: We look carefully at the evidence, learn from countries like Australia.
3: Leaders have been fighting.
1: A so-called ISIS bride faces court, her defence detailing her hate for the terrorist regime as she seeks bail. And One Nation has launched a fresh attack on the Labor government, the new ad campaign targeting the Prime Minister. In Fox Sports News tonight, Mitch Moses insists he'll be right to go for the Blues in Origin 2. And trying to steal Neil, Collingwood in position to trump Fremantle for the services of the two-time Brownlow winner.
4: Ongoing cold and wet conditions continue for the West and the South, but pushing into the north as we head into midweek. Tracking it out coming up.
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1: Good evening. Thanks for your company here this evening on Newsnight. Well, a peace deal between the United States and Iran will be signed at the end of this week after both sides declared they are on board, all coming in time for Donald Trump's birthday bash. Jonathan Kersley reports.
6: The White House has never seen a night like this. Donald Trump's birthday party, UFC Freedom 250 fight night at the White House. The South Lawn transformed into an octagon as Donald Trump marked not only his 80th birthday, but a deal with Iran to be signed in Switzerland on Friday. He posted to Truth Social, "The great deal will bring peace and security to the whole region. Many presidents have tried to make peace with Iran and all have failed before me. The leaders of the region have for the first time found a president who can help them achieve real peace. With the opening of the strait upon the signing of the deal on Friday, for purposes of mine removal, oil will flow on both ends again for the region and the world."
7: Number one, this is the immediate opening of the Straits of Hormuz and, of course, the lifting of the naval blockade that we've had on Iran along with it. The number two thing that it means is that Iran will never have a nuclear weapon, and not just pursue a nuclear weapon, but procure or try to buy a nuclear weapon as well. That's built into this agreement.
6: Pakistan's Prime Minister declared both sides have declared the immediate and permanent termination of military operations on all fronts, including in Lebanon. Significant, given it was fighting between Israel and Hezbollah that threatened to derail what President Trump wanted. Donald Trump was furious with Benjamin Netanyahu for retaliating to what he described as a very small and meaningless strike. And while the Strait of Hormuz won't open until the end of the week, America's blockade of Iranian ports lifts immediately. But still, there is mistrust on both sides.
8: "This memorandum of understanding was reached despite our complete distrust of our enemies. We have no trust in the enemy. Our trust lies in our military strength, our diplomatic capabilities, and the support and unity of our own people."
6: The deal has been welcomed by countries around the world, including France and Australia.
9: "Firstly, Australia welcomes the agreement between the United States of America and Iran. We have called consistently for a de-escalation and for an end to this conflict. We want this agreement to stick because it is in the interest of people in that region to end the military conflict, but it's also in the interest of the entire world."
6: There's still big questions over the path forward and exactly what the United States of America has achieved in this deal and what it gets out of it. As always, the devil is in the detail. Iran is claiming assets could be unfrozen before the next round of negotiations, and there's the issue of sanctions. The United States had said some could be lifted if Iran plays by its end of the bargain. And there's the nuclear red line that President Trump had. Those issues likely to be talked about much further down the road. But for now, Donald Trump has found a way out of the conflict in the Middle East, all in time for America's 250th birthday and his 80th.
3: a night to remember. At the White House, Jonathan Kersley, Sky News.
1: Former President Barack Obama has spoken out about President Trump's Iran agreement. In an interview, Mr. Obama says this development should serve as a reminder that not everything can be won with force, also casting doubt that this new memorandum will be much different than the original nuclear deal he had brokered with Iran in 2015.
10: It is doubtful that any agreement that arises is going to be significantly different or a significant improvement from the deal that we had in the first place and had worked for a long stretch of time before we, the United States, pulled out of it.
1: President Donald Trump ended the Obama-era Iran agreement in 2018, saying it was one-sided and did not block the country from developing nuclear weapons. US President Donald Trump has arrived in Geneva to join world leaders in France for the G7 summit. Posting on Truth Social as he makes his way to Europe, saying, quote, ships are starting to move, many loaded up with oil out of the Strait of Hormuz. They're going along the southern highway, which is totally safe, secure and pristine. There are other areas of travel also. This year's meeting of the Group of Seven leaders will be hosted by French President Emmanuel Macron and comes shortly after the US and Iran announced a preliminary deal to end the war, which had been reached. Mr. Macron is expected to hold a meeting with the US President on the sidelines of the summit. Discussions at the G7 will include the next steps on Iran, the war in Ukraine, and global economic imbalances. To news overseas now, and just 6 months after Australia implemented its social media ban for users under 16, the UK has announced tonight they will do the same. UK Prime Minister Keir Starmer says the ban could be in place by next spring, promising to have controls over gaming platforms, overnight curfews, and limit infinite scrolling for under 18s.
2: Today, I can announce that the government will ban access to social media for all children under the age of 16. So I think most parents will welcome this action. I think they will welcome a clear and decisive choice. And they will welcome a government that stands by them, that supports them to do the best for their children, and that fights for their happiness and safety. We look carefully at the evidence. Learn from countries like Australia that are taking similar steps.
1: Similar to the ban here, the UK will likely require age checks for all users of YouTube, Instagram, Facebook, X and Snapchat. Back home, Victoria's chief magistrate is likely to decide on Tuesday if a so-called ISIS bride accused of slave-related crimes against humanity will be granted bail. Jack Nyhoff reports from the Melbourne Magistrates Court.
11: Defence lawyer Grace Morgan outlined a number of arguments as to why the accused Zainab Ahmed should be bailed. Ms. Ahmed, a so-called ISIS bride, is charged with crimes against humanity. It's the first time the charges will be tested in an Australian court. She's being accused of actively participating in the mistreatment of a 15-year-old girl who her family allegedly enslaved in Syria. My client does not support the Islamic State. She rejects the organisation. She had a deep anger towards it and to those men who enforced its ideals on her. She is grateful to be back in Australia, Defence Barrister Grace Morgan told the court during Monday's hearing.
12: Can you guarantee that Ms. Ahmed will not offend if she's under your roof? Can you be confident there won't be any other offences while she's living?
11: An AFP witness was questioned about an evidence-in-chief interview with the complainant conducted in Iraq. Detective Sergeant Gregory Adams was unable to answer a number of questions due to the information potentially being subject to public interest immunity orders. In other words, the information from government agencies was potentially secret. The defence argued the nature of the orders added to the complexity and was an example of a factor that could contribute to delays in the case. The hearing of this trial to verdict will take 3 years, which is a delay able to demonstrate exceptional circumstances on its own. The defence also argued that it would take time to request documents from various overseas jurisdictions, including Iraq. Some documents may be held by representatives of the Kurdistan regional government that could bear directly upon the statement. The defence told the court conversations from social media platforms would form key evidence during a trial, and that a request had been made to Meta, the US-based parent company of WhatsApp and Facebook, for the materials, and it was unclear how long such a request would take. The court heard that Ms. Ahmed was experiencing panic attacks while in custody and was on a trial of antidepressant medication and had received medication for PTSD-related night terrors. Barrister Grace Morgan also added that Ms. Ahmed's separation from her young daughter contributed to exceptional circumstances. My client slept next to her daughter in the tent until they left Al Roj. She was not separated from her daughter since birth for more than a few hours, Barrister Grace Morgan said, arguing the separation was negatively impacting the young girl. A counter-terrorism detective had previously argued Ms. Ahmed should not be bailed because she would pose an unacceptable risk. It's a very broad and non-specific statement of relevant risk, Ms. Morgan argued. It's based on the totality of the material in the statement of facts, the prosecutor Andrew Sprague argued. Ms. Ahmed has been in custody for almost 6 weeks following her arrest at Melbourne Airport last month. The bail application hearing continues.
1: Leah Stewart, the woman attacked by a shark on Sydney's Coogee Beach, is being described as a local who loves the ocean. In a new statement, the tragic details of her injuries have been revealed. And tonight, the New South Wales Premier is weighing the implementation of permanent drone patrols.
13: From her morning coffee to cuddles on the couch, family holidays and a first birthday, Leah Stewart's love for her little girl shines through. These photos released by the 35-year-old's family as she fights for life in St Vincent's Hospital. The Coogee local often swam laps up and down the beach, but on Saturday she was close to shore between the flags when she was attacked by a shark. Her family says she is a dedicated and loving mother, a passionate teacher. We are shocked and devastated that this could happen to our beloved partner, daughter and mother, who is so full of life and energy, thanking the first responders and medical teams working to save her life, launching a GoFundMe to raise money for her care. Your support will make a huge difference to her quality of life, rehabilitation, and ability to go back to being a mum to her much-loved one-year-old daughter. Today at Coogee, the flags back up and the beach back open, but few brave enough to get wet.
14: I don't feel comfortable since we don't have those nets.
15: Lee's injuries are extensive and life-changing. She suffered multiple bites to her arm and leg, as well as cuts, fractures, and extreme blood loss. Her family revealing her arm has been amputated and more surgeries are scheduled in the coming days.
13: It's believed she was attacked by a great white, a protected species. The Premier says they won't be culled, but the same can't be said for bull sharks.
16: They're not a protected species, and we're currently undertaking a headcount effectively.
1: One Nation is taking aim at Labor and the Prime Minister's credibility in a new ad campaign, which will run during a Wednesday night's State of Origin game. Pauline Hanson's party spending around $200,000 during one of the biggest nights on the Australian sporting calendar. A first look at the commercial was aired exclusively on Credlin earlier tonight.
17: Always been a man of my word.
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17: Well, we've changed our position.
19: 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I didn't fall off the stage.
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21: That's a full-out lie.
17: My word is my bond.
1: Game one of this year's State of Origin series had a total television reach of around 5.7 million viewers. After initially targeting $1 million in donations, Senator Hanson's campaign has soared to more than $4 million. The senator claims around 60,000 people donated to her Fire the Liar website. One Nation Chief of Staff James Ashby grateful for all the donations, big and small.
0: always been a man of my word.
1: All right, we're taking you now to some live pictures coming in from Geneva in Switzerland, where US President Donald Trump has just arrived for the G7 summit. Now, this summit, of course, comes at an important time with the Iran deal to be signed later this week, and Iran likely to be one of the topics of discussion for the G7 there. Now, this year's meeting of the group of seven leaders will be hosted by France's President Emmanuel Macron, and also comes, as mentioned, just after the US and Iran announced that a deal had been reached. And it's expected that Emmanuel Macron will hold a meeting on the sidelines of the G7 summit with US President Donald Trump. And of course, along with Iran, the war in Ukraine, as well as global economic imbalances are likely to be a topic of discussion held at this summit. So Donald Trump just arriving in Geneva there, coming off Air Force One, arriving for the G7 summit. We'll have further updates as they come to hand. Well, a third of Australians want Pauline Hanson to be Prime Minister. That's according to a new poll that the One Nation leader says has the government running scared.
4: Touching down in Sydney, Pauline Hanson's fortunes are firmly on the up.
22: People have just fed up. They've had a gutful of it. They want change in this country.
4: A new poll from Resolve shows one in three voters want to make her Prime Minister. She's now ahead of Anthony Albanese and enjoys twice the support of Angus Taylor.
22: Labor are scared. The Prime Minister has had a wake-up call.
4: One Nation's Fire the Liar campaign, targeting the Prime Minister and his senior colleagues, has raised more than $4 million in under a week.
22: These are people that possibly can least afford it, but they want to get rid of this Albanese Labor government.
23: People are angry, but what One Nation offers is just more anger.
4: The opposition leader facing all too familiar questions.
24: Let's say, you know, you guys get into office. What are the Liberals going to do for every small business owner that's in here?
4: Because doing his best to change the subject.
25: No one was talking about polls. I'm concerned about the people in that room who bust their ass every single day to get ahead.
4: This Wednesday, Senator Hanson will address the National Press Club for the first time. It's a critical juncture on this meteoric rise and a test of just how serious a contender she could be.
26: Now what will need to be is the scrutiny of her ability, if she thinks she wants to be Prime Minister, of her ability to be able to do that.
4: But victory in 2028 is far from in the bag.
27: We're going to just take it slowly, slowly, slowly, step by step, do the best job we can, and keep trying to move the political agenda as we are.
4: A movement as seismic as it is real. Cameron Redden, Sky News, Canberra.
1: Stay with us. Coming up on Newsnight, airfares in the Northern Territory skyrocket. We'll have the details after the break.
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0: Sky News will be back after this short break.
1: Well, Prime Minister Anthony Albanese has called for a transparent investigation into the death of a 9-year-old Perth girl who was fatally shot in Pakistan. She was visiting relatives with her family when local police mistook them for armed robbers.
2: Happy, bubbly and friendly. That's how Hania Ahmed is being remembered by a community in mourning.
3: And she was an excellent, happy, bubbly, friendly student in our college. Everyone at the college is in a state of shock and disbelief. The friends and the people who she played with at the college and interacted with, they are all extremely sad and disheartened.
2: While visiting relatives in Pakistan, the Ahmed family was held at gunpoint by robbers. When authorities arrived at the scene, they mistook the family for the suspects and opened fire. Year 4 student Hania was killed while her brother and father were injured.
3: Stand together at this time of difficulty and disbelief and shock pray for the little Hania.
2: A funeral has been held for Hania in Pakistan. Her brother and father are in a stable condition and will return to Perth once fully recovered. Local police say an officer involved in the incident has been arrested and an investigation is underway.
4: The family and friends and indeed the Pakistani Australian community will be really feeling this today. A 9-year-old girl visiting Pakistan with her family should have been a time of joy. These circumstances do need to be examined. They need to be examined in a transparent way.
2: An assembly has been held at Hania's school and counselling services are being offered to students and staff. Kira Haynes, Sky News, Perth.
1: The federal government's controversial tax changes are facing scrutiny during a 2-day Senate inquiry. Experts are warning the plans could slow growth and send investors overseas.
5: A quiet breakfast setting to hear concerns, the opposition leader's host then dished up a fiery critique.
6: We are still not being listened to as small business owners. It is offensive because we are the people that built this country.
5: Accompanying Angus Taylor was Joseph Dowd, the mortgage broker behind a billboard campaign.
6: How is this fair? How is it fair that we have worked so hard and we are now being told that our taxes are going to be higher?
7: If we lose that ambition and aspiration, we lose Australia.
5: A 2-day Senate inquiry into the government's proposed changes to capital gains tax and negative gearing is underway.
4: These changes are so

0: Queensland Treasurer David Janetsky will hand down the state's 26-27 financial year budget next Tuesday, and we're starting to get a taste of what to expect. It was announced over the weekend that the Residential Activation Fund would be doubling to now total $1 billion next financial year. The Residential Activation Fund is a pool of money to which councils can apply to build trunk infrastructure in the hope of unlocking new housing estate development across the state. It's also been revealed $330 million will go towards protecting the Great Barrier Reef, targeting research and fertiliser and pesticide management for agricultural regions up and down the Queensland coast. Last week it was announced $3.2 billion would be spent on the Copperstring project in North Queensland, which is essentially a giant power line connecting Mount Isa and Townsville, intended to unlock a series of new energy projects across the region. What we won't see in next week's budget is any reprieve for the coal industry when it comes to Queensland's highest in the world royalty taxes, 40% when the coal price hits $300 per tonne. The coal industry continues to implore the state government to scale back the royalty scheme, saying it is destroying the industry. The sky-high taxes were imposed by the former Labor government, and the Crisafulli government isn't budging. The Premier pointed to recent negotiations with Swiss and Japanese investors on new coal projects as evidence the government is backing the industry.
1: We've been really public about that, and we want to do more of that. Likewise, we've said that the royalties regime is there and it's not going to remain, we're not going to change it. We want to incentivise people to be confident in the long-term future of Queensland, and that's what we're doing.
0: In a few instances recently, Treasurer Janetsky has sought to manage expectations ahead of next week's budget, saying that global factors were putting pressure on the state's finances, and he also blamed last month's federal budget for creating uncertainty in the economy. Queenslanders should not therefore be holding their breath for major cost of living relief packages in next week's budget.
2: Victoria's peak business groups have launched a major reform ahead of the November election, warning the state is losing its competitive edge. The policy push comes as speculation swirls on whether Jacinda Allen will remain in the top job.
3: 5 months out from polling day, business groups are seeking solutions to vitalise Victoria.
4: So our objective in doing this comprehensive analysis, engaging heavily with business, is really to give it to any party on a platter about what it will take to turn this state around.
3: That platter handed out by the Victorian Chamber of Commerce consists of four key pillars: energy, tax and regulation, global industries, and education and skills.
4: We are committed to delivering this platform in partnership with government. We commit to doing our share of the work. Business will lead the investment.
3: Urgent actions presented from the business community ahead of November's state election. Ways it believes will be able to turn the state around.
4: We present this platform as a strong message from our board and almost 120,000 strong network across Victoria and Melbourne.
3: Of the actions, energy, a key focus.
4: We are calling for an energy roadmap consisting of an annual adequacy statement and an affordability report.
3: The state's debt dilemma, another cause for concern, projected to reach almost $200 billion in the coming years.
4: The reset we need is from reactive fiscal management to a proactive fiscal strategy that charts a credible path to a lower tax burden.
3: Regional Victoria, another focus. Chamber of Commerce argues regional communities are critical to the state's future and need better infrastructure and reliable energy, as well as more support for apprentices, improved training pathways and stronger links between education providers and industry.
4: The next Victorian government must choose growth. Victoria has the foundations to win the global competition for capital, talent and supply chains, but only with the right settings.
3: But as for who will form the next Victorian government, recent polling has seen a huge slump for Labor. Jess Wilson increasing in popularity in the polls, but so too is One Nation, putting pressure on the Premier over who will lead the party to polling day on November 28.
5: Are you going to ask her to step aside?
6: No.
5: Can you look her in the eye and say that?
6: I can look you in the eye and say that, Premier.
3: A public show of loyalty for now, but as Labor's polling troubles deepen, questions about its leadership persist. Georgie Dickerson, Sky News Melbourne.
2: Northern Territory residents say the high price of airfares is biting hard, adding extra pain to the cost of living crisis. This week, Qantas was selling one-way

0: economy fares from Sydney to Darwin for almost $2,000. That was more than double the cost of a flight to Los Angeles.
1: It's a tropical paradise, just 4.5 hours from Sydney or Melbourne. But getting here could cost you a small fortune.
2: Don't even start. So my daughter lives in Melbourne and it's ridiculous to get her up here. So she's coming up for Christmas and that's her Christmas present.
3: What sort of cost are we talking?
2: We're talking $900 one way.
3: From Melbourne to Darwin?
2: From Melbourne to Darwin. Ridiculous.
1: On the streets of Darwin, the high cost of airfares are a constant talking point.
4: I paid my sister for a solo trip to Melbourne.
3: And how much did it cost?
4: I think it was like $400 just for economy. But yeah, that's definitely too expensive.
5: I go to Melbourne a lot, so when I come back, flights are pretty expensive, around $400, $500.
1: It's a similar story in Alice Springs.
6: I think to Perth must have been the record. Perth. Alice Springs, Perth, about $700 one way. That was ouch.
1: The Northern Territory government says the prices are hurting people already dealing with a cost of living crisis and impacting the local tourism industry.
7: We are really disappointed that airlines continue to choose to put Territorians at the bottom of the pecking order when it comes to availability, but also prices to get to and from the Territory from anywhere else in the world.
1: A Senate committee is investigating the disparity in the cost of airfares for regional Australians. After two extensions, it's not due to deliver its final report until October. In the meantime, airfares continue to rise. This week, Qantas was selling a basic one-way economy ticket for a Sydney to Darwin flight for $1,955. On the same day, you could fly with Qantas from Sydney to Los Angeles for just $747.
3: What would you say if I told you Qantas is selling a one-way economy airfare this week from Sydney to Darwin for $1,955?
2: Wow, that's expensive. That is ridiculous. No one can afford to do that.
3: And what if I told you that on the same day you could get a flight from Sydney to Los Angeles for $747?
2: Are you kidding me?
3: I'm serious.
2: Ridiculous. That's ridiculous. Makes my blood boil.
8: 747, and it's 1,900 to here. That's crazy. But is that all because of the fuel increase? Or? I mean, it can't be. They use more fuel going to Los Angeles.
1: In a statement, Qantas said it had seen strong demand on the Sydney to Darwin route this week, meaning only a handful of seats were available on some flights. Like all airlines, the last remaining seats on any flight are the most expensive, as the cheapest fares sell out first. We currently have fares between Darwin and Sydney on sale for $269 for later in the year, and we encourage customers to plan ahead and book early where possible. But many Territorians say that's not always easy. Matt Cunningham, Sky News, Darwin.
0: Australia's wealthiest person, Gina Rinehart, has congratulated Elon Musk on the successful listing of SpaceX. Ms. Rinehart has also revealed her private company, Hancock Prospecting, was awarded $1 billion worth of shares in the float. In a statement, she says, "We see SpaceX as a rare business led by a truly exceptional person, technically exceptional and operating in sectors that are crucial and with long-term potential. This is a significant investment for Hancock, and we are pleased to have received an allocation in what has been an extremely popular and oversubscribed IPO." Stay with us. Coming up on Newsnight, we'll bring you all the highlights from the UFC Freedom 250 spectacle that took place outside the White House.
9: Sky News will be back after this short break.

0: Sky News will be back after this short break.
1: Back. Well, the White House has been the scene of so much history, but nothing like the sporting spectacle staged to mark America's 250th anniversary of independence and the US President's 80th birthday. It made for a South Lawn spectacle as sport, politics and pageantry collided in Washington.
2: A surreal and spectacular night out in Washington. The South Lawn of the White House transformed into a UFC arena for an $80 million sporting spectacle called Freedom 250. As President Donald Trump and UFC President Dana White walked out from the Oval Office together, a made-for-television opening act. Thousands filled the temporary 4,300-seat octagon venue.
3: Welcome to UFC Freedom 250. Here is the President of the United States of America, Donald J. Trump.
2: The event marking America's 250th anniversary of independence. For the most part, it was Trump's 80th birthday bash. Country music star Zac Brown performed the national anthem, along with armed forces joint chorus.

0: as a combined flyover from the Navy's Blue Angels and Air Force Thunderbirds thundered across the sky. Outside the security perimeter, a small protest as fight fans pause to take in the scale of the event.
1: To celebrate the 250th anniversary of the country and be right by the White House.
2: It's just a huge event, huge historical event, so I'm just very excited to experience everything.
3: It's one of one, honestly. It's never been done before, and I mean, this is America as America gets, honestly.
0: Inside, fans ringside took in a sporting event unlike any other. An octagon on the South Lawn, fighters walking out beneath the White House, and a crowd watching on as punches are thrown, all making for another Only in America moment to remember. Lauren Forbes, Sky News.
4: Well, the peace deal between the US and Iran comes just in time for the Iranian national team to make its FIFA World Cup 2026 debut against New Zealand. Fox News correspondent Rebecca Castor reports on how Iranian Americans are feeling ahead of the match.
5: Outside Iran, Los Angeles is home to the largest population of Iranians, and many of the soccer fans we spoke with acknowledge the mixed feelings about cheering for Iran in the World Cup, but are choosing to take pride in their home country.
6: I'm super excited. We're going to cheer for Iran.
5: With news of a peace deal and the Iranian national team set to play their first match in this year's World Cup, Iranian Americans have a lot to cheer for, but aren't celebrating yet.
7: Everybody I know is very skeptical.
5: The Iranian national team arrived in California Sunday after leaving their training camp in Mexico, where it was relocated from Arizona because of visa complications, security concerns, and more.
7: We were worried that they might not be able to come.
5: But opinions are divided across LA, as some Iranians argue the national team represents the regime.
8: But I've told all of them, I guarantee you, when Iran scores the first goal against New Zealand, everybody, including you guys, will jump.
5: When asked about possible protests outside the stadium, Iran's head coach and team captain say they respect all Iranians.
9: We're here to play football.
5: Despite the large Iranian population in Los Angeles, there are still plenty of tickets available for Monday's game. Iran's Football Federation accused FIFA of revoking its ticket allocation for Iranian fans, who likely would have been denied visas anyways due to the current travel ban instated by President Trump.
6: Hopefully they win.
5: And there is a chance Iran and the U.S. could face off in this tournament. If they both finish second in their group, they'll play each other in Arlington, Texas on July 3rd for what's sure to be a highly charged game.
4: All right, we're taking you to some live pictures that are coming in now in Evian in France, where U.S. President Donald Trump has just arrived at the G7 summit there. Now, this summit, of course, couldn't come at a more important time, with the Iran deal to be signed later this week. It's expected to be signed nearby in Switzerland. And it's expected that the president will face further questioning on the details of the plan and that deal with Iran. French President Emmanuel Macron is hosting the event, and leaders from Italy, Japan, and Canada have already arrived there at the G7 summit. Now, US President Donald Trump leaving straight from the UFC fight at the White House to make it to the summit in time to begin today, and he'll be there for the next couple of days. And of course, then signing that deal in Switzerland with Iran a little later on in the week. All right, stay with us. Coming up after the break, we'll have all the sport as it's back to work for the Socceroos, who are now eyeing off the United States at the World Cup.
10: Sky News will be back after this short break.

0: Sky News will be back after this short break.
1: Welcome back to Newsnight. Well, a group of Victorian MPs have braved freezing temperatures for a cause that has touched countless families. The fundraising challenge shining a spotlight on MND. Georgie Dickerson was there.
2: Eight brave MPs took the icy plunge, raising money to fight the beast that is motor neuron disease. Freeze Parliament now in its second year. This event heavily inspired by Pakenham MP Emma Vullen, who was diagnosed with motor neuron disease in 2024, and this year she will retire from politics. The awful disease slowly stripping the mother of two of her ability to walk, talk and eat. And of course, it was only a few weeks ago we lost the great Neil Denaher to the beast after a 13-year battle.
3: Emma, we are here today particularly because of the work you have done in changing our parliament and being part of that incredible Fight MND family that is working tirelessly day in, day out to raise awareness, to find a cure, to raise funds, and most importantly, remind all of us that we have the care of one another.
2: The eight MPs taking the plunge, dressing as what they wanted to be when they were younger, from DJs to Air Force pilots and to the opposition leader who wanted to be on the front line.
4: Well, I'm freezing.
5: Yep, there's a reason they call it the big freeze.
2: Now, you were dressed up as what you wanted to be when you were younger. You've got the police hat on. Why did you want to be a police officer when you were younger?
4: So my favourite TV show was Blue Heelers, and I desperately wanted to be Maggie Doyle, and this is the exact police outfit I wore when I was 9 years old and used to arrest my family members and interview them every day.
2: Now, obviously this is raising money for an incredibly important cause. How important is it for you and your colleagues to come out here today and participate in Freeze Parliament?
4: Well, I think at the moment, you know, given the loss of Neil over the last couple of weeks, you know, it feels like a really important moment for the Parliament, but to do it for Emma, our colleague, someone who comes into the Parliament every day and I think shows us all what real courage is, it's been an honour and a privilege to be part of it.
2: More than $30,000 has been raised in this event so far, raising vital funds to hopefully one day find a cure.
1: Time now for your Fox Sports update. And Mitch Moses has declared he's fit to play in Origin 2. Despite battling a hamstring complaint that kept him out of New South Wales' Game 1 victory. The Blues number 6 hasn't taken to the field since, but insists he's ready to go for Wednesday night's blockbuster.
6: Mitch Moses is certain he'll be playing in Game 2.
7: Yeah, I'm ready to go.
8: Are you okay?
7: Yeah, I'm good. Ready to go.
8: How confident are you?
7: Very.
6: The Eels playmaker missed the Origin opener with a hamstring strain, and after going through specific drills to test it out over the last week, he believes his body will be good to go on Wednesday night.
7: Yeah, it's fine. Honestly, the hamstring was a scratch on my hemi, so yeah, it's just a bit disappointing, but yeah, it is what it is.
6: Moses, full of confidence, heading into the second game of the series.
7: What gives me confidence? I'm not too sure. I'm confident in myself that I've put the work in and, there's still a few more sessions to go. So, I've put the work in. I feel like I'm in a good position at the moment to be able to perform on Wednesday night.
6: Debutant Mark Nwanganitawase is slightly more nervous about suiting up in the Blues jersey, despite having the experience of playing for the Wallabies.
9: I've heard how intense and physical the game is, so I've got to make sure I can breathe and at the same time focus, because it's... you know, we're coming up against a quality side with a number of talented players.
6: The Roosters flyer has been named in the starting lineup for the first time in his career after Penrith youngster Casey McLean was ruled out of the clash with a quad injury. Tolu Kola will move into the centres, while Nwanganitawase will step in on the wing.
9: Because, yeah, it's centre origin. Like, I've grown up watching it, and it's something I've imagined to be being part of, and like now I'm actually here, so yeah.
6: The Blues will be hoping to clinch the series in the opening two games for the first time since 2021.
7: We haven't started well the last few Origins, and there's no hiding that, so I think if we can play the long game and then connect up as a spine as much as possible, I think we'll put ourselves in a good position to be able to start well and obviously win the games.
6: Stephanie Clarkson, Fox Sports News.
1: The Socceroos will now turn their attention to a blockbuster meeting with the USA at the World Cup after starting their campaign with a 2-0 win over Turkey. Luke Doherty is with the team and filed this report.
8: The morning after one of the biggest moments in Australian football history, the Socceroos arrived back at their Oakland base from Vancouver after 5 a.m. local time, the adrenaline still running.
10: Yeah, I guess it is hard to switch off after a game, such a big occasion and a big result. But look, we've got plenty of time to be ready for the next game.
8: Conor Metcalf finding it particularly hard to switch off after his long-range strike sealed all 3 points.
11: Conor Metcalf, who's on the burst. Metcalf, it opens up beautifully.
12: Game was pretty late in general, so, and usually after games I struggle to sleep, but yeah, it's pretty unusual to fly straight back, especially being so late, but I mean, it's probably better to get back as soon as possible. Yeah, like I said, probably about 4 or 5 hours of sleep. I'm just pretty knackered, to be honest.
8: Those who didn't feature against Turkey trained in front of coach Tony Popovich, aware their chance could come at any moment, given the coach has shown he's willing to make brave selection calls. The players who pulled off the 2-0 win sent out for light run-throughs, including striker Mo Touré, who went down clutching his leg just after the hour mark and was subbed off a short time later.
12: The guy's 5'8", and then he's full of muscle, so he's bound to cramp. And but he carried on and did well.
8: Aidan O'Neill walked laps after a marathon effort marshalling the midfield alongside Paul Okon-Engsler, who set up Australia's first goal for Nestoria and Kunda. That combination, part of Generation Next, making their presence felt now.
11: Here's Nestoria, great first touch, Nestoria and Kunda! Oh my word!
10: Yeah, it's a young group, but the training we do here and the belief they have in themselves, they're ready to go. Those guys are on a good trajectory in their careers, and I think they showed that last night.
8: Patrick Beach's incredible performance against Turkey means the goalkeeping situation will be a continued point of focus for the Socceroos at this tournament. Matt Ryan, despite being 34, recently told Fox Sports News he has no plans of hanging up the gloves.
12: When we found out, we were a bit surprised, but at the same time, we understand how good Beachy is, and not for a second we doubted his ability, and he smashed it.
8: Ryan was seen on his haunches a few times during training, but did complete all drills during the session as the squad turns its attention to a blockbuster showdown with the US in Seattle on Saturday. This is a side who now fully believe they can escape the group.
12: The performance we put on was, I think it's probably been one of our best, to be honest. I think the clarity and the calmness that we had defensively and the fact that we punished them, you know, for not being defensively aware.
8: In Oakland, California, Luke Doherty, Fox Sports News.
1: Don't forget, for more live and breaking sport, tune in to Fox Sports News at 500. Well, coming up after the break, world news overnight as Donald Trump touches down in Evian, France for the G7 summit.
0: Sky News will be back after this short break.

0: Sky News will be back after this short break.
1: US President Donald Trump preparing to answer to his colleagues at the G7 summit of world leaders in France after brokering a peace agreement with Iran. 6 months after Australia's social media ban took effect, the UK is following in our footsteps.
2: We look carefully at the evidence, learn from countries like Australia.
3: Leaders have been fighting.
1: A so-called ISIS bride faces court, her defence detailing her hate for the terrorist regime as she seeks bail. And One Nation has launched a fresh attack on the Labor government, the new ad campaign targeting the Prime Minister. In Fox Sports News tonight, Mitch Moses insists he'll be right to go for the Blues in Origin 2. And trying to steal Neil, Collingwood in position to trump Fremantle for the services of the two-time Brownlow winner.
4: Ongoing cold and wet conditions continue for the West and the South, but pushing into the north as we head into midweek. Tracking it out, coming up.
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1: Good evening. Thanks for your company here this evening on Newsnight. Well, a peace deal between the United States and Iran will be signed at the end of this week after both sides declared they are on board, all coming in time for Donald Trump's birthday bash. Jonathan Kersley reports.
5: The White House has never seen a night like this. Donald Trump's birthday party, UFC Freedom 250 fight night at the White House. The South Lawn transformed into an octagon as Donald Trump marked not only his 80th birthday, but a deal with Iran to be signed in Switzerland on Friday. He posted to Truth Social, "The great deal will bring peace and security to the whole region. Many presidents have tried to make peace with Iran and all have failed before me. The leaders of the region have for the first time found a president who can help them achieve real peace. With the opening of the strait upon the signing of the deal on Friday, for purposes of mine removal, oil will flow on both ends again for the region and the world."
6: Number one, this is the immediate opening of the Straits of Hormuz and, of course, the lifting of the naval blockade that we've had on Iran along with it. The number two thing that it means is that Iran will never have a nuclear weapon, and not just pursue a nuclear weapon, but procure or try to buy a nuclear weapon as well. That's built into this agreement.
5: Pakistan's Prime Minister declared both sides have declared the immediate and permanent termination of military operations on all fronts, including in Lebanon. Significant, given it was fighting between Israel and Hezbollah that threatened to derail what President Trump wanted. Donald Trump was furious with Benjamin Netanyahu for retaliating to what he described as a very small and meaningless strike. And while the Strait of Hormuz won't open until the end of the week, America's blockade of Iranian ports lifts immediately. But still, there is mistrust on both sides.
7: "This memorandum of understanding was reached despite our complete distrust of our enemies. We have no trust in the enemy. Our trust lies in our military strength, our diplomatic capabilities, and the support and unity of our own people."
5: The deal has been welcomed by countries around the world, including France and Australia.
8: "Firstly, Australia welcomes the agreement between the United States of America and Iran. We have called consistently for a de-escalation and for an end to this conflict. We want this agreement to stick because it is in the interests of people in that region to end the military conflict, but it's also in the interests of the entire world."
5: There's still big questions over the path forward and exactly what the United States of America has achieved in this deal and what it gets out of it. As always, the devil is in the detail. Iran is claiming assets could be unfrozen before the next round of negotiations, and there's the issue of sanctions. The United States had said some could be lifted if Iran plays by its end of the bargain. And there's the nuclear red line that President Trump had. Those issues likely to be talked about much further down the road. But for now, Donald Trump has found a way out of the conflict in the Middle East, all in time for America's 250th birthday and his 80th.
3: a night to remember. At the White House, Jonathan Kersley, Sky News.
1: Former President Barack Obama has spoken out about President Trump's Iran agreement. In an interview, Mr. Obama says this development should serve as a reminder that not everything can be won with force, also casting doubt that this new memorandum will be much different than the original nuclear deal he had brokered with Iran in 2015.
9: It is doubtful that any agreement that arises is going to be significantly different or a significant improvement from the deal that we had in the first place and had worked for a long stretch of time before we, the United States, pulled out of it.
1: President Donald Trump ended the Obama-era Iran agreement in 2018, saying it was one-sided and did not block the country from developing nuclear weapons. US President Donald Trump has arrived in Geneva to join world leaders in France for the G7 summit, posting on Truth Social as he makes his way to Europe, saying, quote, ships are starting to move, many loaded up with oil out of the Strait of Hormuz. They're going along the southern highway, which is totally safe, secure and pristine. There are other areas of travel also. This year's meeting of the group of seven leaders will be hosted by French President Emmanuel Macron and comes shortly after the US and Iran announced a preliminary deal to end the war, which had been reached. Mr. Macron is expected to hold a meeting with the US president on the sidelines of the summit. Discussions at the G7 will include the next steps on Iran, the war in Ukraine, and global economic imbalances. To news overseas now, and just 6 months after Australia implemented its social media ban for users under 16, the UK has announced tonight they will do the same. UK Prime Minister Keir Starmer says the ban could be in place by next spring, promising to have controls over gaming platforms, overnight curfews, and limit infinite scrolling for under 18s.
2: Today, I can announce that the government will ban access to social media for all children under the age of 16. So I think most parents will welcome this action. I think they will welcome a clear and decisive choice. And they will welcome a government that stands by them, that supports them to do the best for their children, and that fights for their happiness and safety. We look carefully at the evidence, learn from countries like Australia that are taking similar steps.
1: Similar to the ban here, the UK will likely require age checks for all users of YouTube, Instagram, Facebook, X and Snapchat. Well, back home, Victoria's chief magistrate is likely to decide on Tuesday if a so-called ISIS bride accused of slave-related crimes against humanity will be granted bail. Jack Nyhoff reports from the Melbourne Magistrates Court.
10: Defence lawyer Grace Morgan outlined a number of arguments as to why the accused Zainab Ahmed should be bailed. Ms. Ahmed, a so-called ISIS bride, is charged with crimes against humanity. It's the first time the charges will be tested in an Australian court. She's being accused of actively participating in the mistreatment of a 15-year-old girl who her family allegedly enslaved in Syria. My client does not support the Islamic State. She rejects the organisation. She had a deep anger towards it and to those men who enforced its ideals on her. She is grateful to be back in Australia, defence barrister Grace Morgan told the court during Monday's hearing.
11: Can you guarantee that Ms. Ahmed will not offend if she's under your roof? Can you be confident there won't be any other offences while she's living?
10: An AFP witness was questioned about an evidence-in-chief interview with the complainant conducted in Iraq. Detective Sergeant Gregory Adams was unable to answer a number of questions due to the information potentially being subject to public interest immunity orders. In other words, the information from government agencies was potentially secret. The defence argued the nature of the orders added to the complexity and was an example of a factor that could contribute to delays in the case. The hearing of this trial to verdict will take 3 years, which is a delay able to demonstrate exceptional circumstances on its own. The defence also argued that it would take time to request documents from various overseas jurisdictions, including Iraq. Some documents may be held by representatives of the Kurdistan regional government that could bear directly upon the statement. The defence told the court conversations from social media platforms would form key evidence during a trial, and that a request had been made to Meta, the US-based parent company of WhatsApp and Facebook, for the materials, and it was unclear how long such a request would take. The court heard that Ms. Ahmed was experiencing panic attacks while in custody and was on a trial of antidepressant medication and had received medication for PTSD-related night terrors. Barrister Grace Morgan also added that Ms. Ahmed's separation from her young daughter contributed to exceptional circumstances. My client slept next to her daughter in the tent until they left Al Roj. She was not separated from her daughter since birth for more than a few hours, Barrister Grace Morgan said, arguing the separation was negatively impacting the young girl. A counter-terrorism detective had previously argued Ms. Ahmed should not be bailed because she would pose an unacceptable risk. It's a very broad and non-specific statement of relevant risk, Ms. Morgan argued. It's based on the totality of the material in the statement of facts, the prosecutor Andrew Sprague argued. Ms. Ahmed has been in custody for almost 6 weeks following her arrest at Melbourne Airport last month. The bail application hearing continues.
1: Leah Stewart, the woman attacked by a shark on Sydney's Coogee Beach, is being described as a local who loves the ocean. In a new statement, the tragic details of her injuries have been revealed. And tonight, the New South Wales Premier is weighing the implementation of permanent drone patrols.
12: From her morning coffee to cuddles on the couch, family holidays and a first birthday, Leah Stewart's love for her little girl shines through. These photos released by the 35-year-old's family as she fights for life in St Vincent's Hospital. The Coogee local often swam laps up and down the beach, but on Saturday she was close to shore between the flags when she was attacked by a shark. Her family says she is a dedicated and loving mother, a passionate teacher. We are shocked and devastated that this could happen to our beloved partner, daughter and mother, who is so full of life and energy, thanking the first responders and medical teams working to save her life, launching a GoFundMe to raise money for her care. Your support will make a huge difference to her quality of life, rehabilitation, and ability to go back to being a mum to her much-loved one-year-old daughter. Today at Coogee, the flags back up and the beach back open, but few brave enough to get wet.
13: I don't feel comfortable since we don't have those nets.
12: Lee's injuries are extensive and life-changing. She suffered multiple bites to her arm and leg, as well as cuts, fractures, and extreme blood loss. Her family revealing her arm has been amputated and more surgeries are scheduled in the coming days. It's believed she was attacked by a great white, a protected species. The Premier says they won't be culled, but the same can't be said for bull sharks.
14: They're not a protected species, and we're currently undertaking a headcount effectively.
1: One Nation is taking aim at Labor and the Prime Minister's credibility in a new ad campaign, which will run during a Wednesday night's State of Origin game. Pauline Hanson's party spending around $200,000 during one of the biggest nights on the Australian sporting calendar. A first look at the commercial was aired exclusively on Credlin earlier tonight.
15: Always been a man of my word.
16: Well, we have no plans to change negative gearing.
15: Well, we've changed our position.
17: I stepped back one step. I didn't fall off the stage.
18: The reception was incredibly positive and not a single person heckled. Reducing power prices by $275.
19: That's a full-out lie.
15: My word is my bond.
1: Game one of this year's State of Origin series had a total television reach of around 5.7 million viewers. After initially targeting $1 million in donations, Senator Hanson's campaign has soared to more than $4 million. The senator claims around 60,000 people donated to her Fire the Liar website. One Nation Chief of Staff James Ashby grateful for all the donations, big and small.
15: always been a man of my word.
1: All right, we're taking you now to some live pictures coming in from Geneva in Switzerland, where US President Donald Trump has just arrived for the G7 summit. Now, this summit, of course, comes at an important time with the Iran deal to be signed later this week, and Iran likely to be one of the topics of discussion for the G7 there. Now, this year's meeting of the group of seven leaders will be hosted by France's President Emmanuel Macron and also comes, as mentioned, just after the US and Iran announced that a deal had been reached. And it's expected that Emmanuel Macron will hold a meeting on the sidelines of the G7 summit with US President Donald Trump. And of course, along with Iran, the war in Ukraine, as well as global economic imbalances are likely to be a topic of discussion held at this summit. So Donald Trump just arriving in Geneva there, coming off Air Force One, arriving for the G7 summit. We'll have further updates as they come to hand. Well, a third of Australians want Pauline Hanson to be Prime Minister. That's according to a new poll that the One Nation leader says has the government running scared.
20: Touching down in Sydney, Pauline Hanson's fortunes are firmly on the up.
21: People have just fed up. They've had a gutful of it. They want change in this country.
20: A new poll from Resolve shows one in three voters want to make her Prime Minister. She's now ahead of Anthony Albanese and enjoys twice the support of Angus Taylor.
21: Labor are scared. The Prime Minister has had a wake-up call.
20: One Nation's Fire the Liar campaign, targeting the Prime Minister and his senior colleagues, has raised more than $4 million in under a week.
21: These are people that possibly can least afford it, but they want to get rid of this Albanese Labor government.
22: People are angry, but what One Nation offers is just more anger.
20: The opposition leader facing all too familiar questions.
23: Let's say, you know, you guys get into office. What are the Liberals going to do for every small business owner that's in here?
20: Because doing his best to change the subject.
24: No one was talking about polls. I'm concerned about the people in that room who bust their ass every single day to get ahead.
20: This Wednesday, Senator Hanson will address the National Press Club for the first time. It's a critical juncture on this meteoric rise and a test of just how serious a contender she could be.
25: Now what will need to be is the scrutiny of her ability, if she thinks she wants to be Prime Minister, of her ability to be able to do that.
20: But victory in 2028 is far from in the bag.
26: We're going to just take it slowly, slowly, slowly, step by step, do the best job we can, and keep trying to move the political agenda as we are.
20: A movement as seismic as it is real. Cameron Redden, Sky News, Canberra.
1: Stay with us. Coming up on Newsnight, airfares in the Northern Territory skyrocket. We'll have the details after the break.
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0: back. Well, Prime Minister Anthony Albanese has called for a transparent investigation into the death of a 9-year-old Perth girl who was fatally shot in Pakistan. She was visiting relatives with her family when local police mistook them for armed robbers.
1: Happy, bubbly and friendly. That's how Hania Ahmed is being remembered by a community in mourning.
2: And she was an excellent, happy, bubbly, friendly student in our college. Everyone at the college is in a state of shock and disbelief. The friends and the people who she played with at the college and interacted with, they are all extremely sad and disheartened.
1: While visiting relatives in Pakistan, the Ahmed family was held at gunpoint by robbers. When authorities arrived at the scene, they mistook the family for the suspects and opened fire. Year 4 student Hania was killed while her brother and father were injured.
2: Stand together at this time of difficulty and disbelief and shock pray for the little Hania.
1: A funeral has been held for Hania in Pakistan. Her brother and father are in a stable condition and will return to Perth once fully recovered. Local police say an officer involved in the incident has been arrested and an investigation is underway.
3: The family and friends and indeed the Pakistani Australian community will be really feeling this today. A 9-year-old girl visiting Pakistan with her family should have been a time of joy. These circumstances do need to be examined. They need to be examined in a transparent way.
1: An assembly has been held at Hania's school and counselling services are being offered to students and staff. Kira Haynes, Sky News, Perth.
0: Well, the federal government's controversial tax changes are facing scrutiny during a 2-day Senate inquiry. Experts are warning the plans could slow growth and send investors overseas.
4: A quiet breakfast setting to hear concerns, the opposition leader's host then dished up a fiery critique.
5: We are still not being listened to as small business owners. It is offensive because we are the people that built this country.
4: Accompanying Angus Taylor was Joseph Dowd, the mortgage broker behind a billboard campaign.
5: How is this fair? How is it fair that we have worked so hard and we are now being told that our taxes are going to be higher?
6: If we lose that ambition and aspiration, we lose Australia.
4: A 2-day Senate inquiry into the government's proposed changes to capital gains tax and negative gearing is underway.
3: These changes are so important so that young people who want to own their own home can go along to an auction and not have to compete unfairly with an investor who gets tax breaks that you simply don't have access to.
4: Economists, business owners and investors will give evidence at the inquiry, which has been accused of being a whitewash after key critics of the government's proposed measures were denied the chance to be witnesses.
6: They don't want an inquiry. They don't want any consultation. They don't want to see a genuine debate.
4: The committee's findings are due on Friday. Ruben Spargo, Sky News, Canberra.
0: The Queensland Chris Foley government's budget next week will focus on housing supply and there'll also be significant funding allocated to help protect the Great Barrier Reef. Queensland political reporter Harry Clark has the details.
7: Queensland Treasurer David Janetsky will hand down the state's 26-27 financial year budget next Tuesday, and we're starting to get a taste of what to expect. It was announced over the weekend that the Residential Activation Fund would be doubling to now total $1 billion next financial year. The Residential Activation Fund is a pool of money to which councils can apply to build trunk infrastructure in the hope of unlocking new housing estate development across the state. It's also been revealed $330 million will go towards protecting the Great Barrier Reef, targeting research and fertiliser and pesticide management for agricultural regions up and down the Queensland coast. Last week it was announced $3.2 billion would be spent on the Copper String project in North Queensland, which is essentially a giant power line connecting Mount Isa and Townsville, intended to unlock a series of new energy projects across the region. What we won't see in next week's budget is any reprieve for the coal industry when it comes to Queensland's highest in the world royalty taxes, 40% when the coal price hits $300 per tonne. The coal industry continues to implore the state government to scale back the royalty scheme, saying it is destroying the industry. The sky-high taxes were imposed by the former Labor government, and the Crisafulli government isn't budging. The Premier pointed to recent negotiations with Swiss and Japanese investors on new coal projects as evidence the government is backing the industry.
8: We've been really public about that, and we want to do more of that. Likewise, we've said that the royalties regime is there and it's not going to remain, we're not going to change it. We want to incentivise people to be confident in the long-term future of Queensland, and that's what we're doing.
7: In a few instances recently, Treasurer Janetsky has sought to manage expectations ahead of next week's budget, saying that global factors were putting pressure on new coal projects as evidence the government is backing the industry.

0: edge. The policy push comes as speculation swirls on whether Jacinda Allen will remain in the top job.
1: 5 months out from polling day, business groups are seeking solutions to vitalise Victoria.
2: So our objective in doing this comprehensive analysis, engaging heavily with business, is really to give it to any party on a platter about what it will take to turn this state around.
1: That platter handed out by the Victorian Chamber of Commerce consists of four key pillars: energy, tax and regulation, global industries and education and skills.
2: We are committed to delivering this platform in partnership with government. 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Business will lead the investment.
1: Urgent actions presented from the business community ahead of November's state election. Ways it believes will be able to turn the state around.
2: We present this platform as a strong message from our board, an almost 120,000 strong network across Victoria and Melbourne.
1: Of the actions, energy, a key focus.
2: We are calling for an energy roadmap consisting of an annual adequacy statement and an affordability report.
1: The state's debt dilemma, another cause for concern, projected to reach almost $200 billion in the coming years.
2: The reset we need is from reactive fiscal management to a proactive fiscal strategy that charts a credible path to a lower tax burden.
1: Regional Victoria, another focus. Chamber of Commerce argues regional communities are critical to the state's future and need better infrastructure and reliable energy, as well as more support for apprentices, improved training pathways and stronger links between education providers and industry.
2: The next Victorian government must choose growth. Victoria has the foundations to win the global competition for capital, talent and supply chains, but only with the right settings.
1: But as for who will form the next Victorian government, recent polling has seen a huge slump for Labor. Jess Wilson increasing in popularity in the polls, but so too is One Nation, putting pressure on the Premier over who will lead the party to polling day on November 28.
3: Are you going to ask her to step aside?
4: No.
3: Can you look her in the eye and say that?
4: I can look you in the eye and say that, Premier.
1: A public show of loyalty for now, but as Labor's polling troubles deepen, questions about its leadership persist. Georgie Dickerson, Sky News, Melbourne.
0: Northern Territory residents say the high price of airfares is biting hard, adding extra pain to the cost of living crisis. This week, Qantas was selling one-way economy fares from Sydney to Darwin for almost $2,000. That was more than double the cost of a flight to Los Angeles.
5: It's a tropical paradise just 4.5 hours from Sydney or Melbourne. But getting here could cost you a small fortune.
6: Don't even start. So my daughter lives in Melbourne and it's ridiculous to get her up here. So she's coming up for Christmas and that's her Christmas present.
7: What sort of cost are we talking?
6: We're talking $900 one way.
7: From Melbourne to Darwin?
6: From Melbourne to Darwin. Ridiculous.
5: On the streets of Darwin, the high cost of airfares are a constant talking point.
8: I paid my sister for a solo trip to Melbourne.
7: And how much does it cost?
8: I think it was like $400 just for economy. But yeah, that's definitely too expensive.
9: I go to Melbourne a lot, so when I come back, flights are pretty expensive, around $400, $500.
5: It's a similar story in Alice Springs.
10: I think to Perth must have been the record. Perth, Alice Springs, Perth, about $700 one way. That was ouch.
5: The Northern Territory government says the prices are hurting people already dealing with a cost of living crisis and impacting the local tourism industry.
11: We are really disappointed that airlines continue to choose to put Territorians at the bottom of the pecking order when it comes to availability but also prices to get to and from the Territory from anywhere else in the world.
5: A Senate committee is investigating the disparity in the cost of airfares for regional Australians. After two extensions, it's not due to deliver its final report until October. In the meantime, airfares continue to rise. This week, Qantas was selling a basic one-way economy ticket for a Sydney to Darwin flight for $1,955. On the same day, you could fly with Qantas from Sydney to Los Angeles for just $747.
7: What would you say if I told you Qantas is selling a one-way economy airfare this week from Sydney to Darwin for $1,955?
6: Wow, that's expensive. That is ridiculous. No one can afford to do that.

0: And what if I told you that on the same day you could get a flight from Sydney to Los Angeles for $747?
1: Are you kidding me?
0: I'm
1: serious. Ridiculous. That's ridiculous. Makes my blood boil.
2: 747, and it's 1,900 to here. That's crazy. But is that all because of the fuel increase? Or? I mean, it can't be. They use more fuel going to Los Angeles.
3: In a statement, Qantas said it had seen strong demand on the Sydney to Darwin route this week, meaning only a handful of seats were available on some flights. Like all airlines, the last remaining seats on any flight are the most expensive, as the cheapest fares sell out first. We currently have fares between Darwin and Sydney on sale for $269 for later in the year, and we encourage customers to plan ahead and book early where possible. But many Territorians say that's not always easy. Matt Cunningham, Sky News, Darwin.
4: Australia's wealthiest person, Gina Rinehart, has congratulated Elon Musk on the successful listing of SpaceX. Ms. Rinehart has also revealed her private company, Hancock Prospecting, was awarded $1 billion US dollars worth of shares in the float. In a statement, she says, "We see SpaceX as a rare business led by a truly exceptional person, technically exceptional and operating in sectors that are crucial and with long-term potential. This is a significant investment for Hancock, and we are pleased to have received an allocation in what has been an extremely popular and oversubscribed IPO." Stay with us. Coming up on Newsnight, we'll bring you all the highlights from the UFC Freedom 250 spectacle that took place outside the White House.
5: Sky News will be back after this short break.

0: back. Well, the White House has been the scene of so much history, but nothing like the sporting spectacle staged to mark America's 250th anniversary of independence and the US President's 80th birthday. It made for a South Lawn spectacle as sport, politics and pageantry collided in Washington.
1: A surreal and spectacular night out in Washington. The South Lawn of the White House transformed into a UFC arena for an $80 million sporting spectacle called Freedom 250. As President Donald Trump and UFC President Dana White walked out from the Oval Office together, in a made-for-television opening act, thousands filled the temporary 4,300-seat octagon venue.
2: Welcome to UFC Freedom 250. Here is the President of the United States of America, Donald J. Trump.
1: The event marking America's 250th anniversary of independence. For the most part, it was Trump's 80th birthday bash. Country music star Zac Brown performed the national anthem, along with armed forces joined chorus.

0: as a combined flyover from the Navy's Blue Angels and Air Force Thunderbirds thundered across the sky. Outside the security perimeter, a small protest as fight fans pause to take in the scale of the event.
1: To celebrate the 250th anniversary of the country and be right by the White House.
2: Just a huge event, huge historical event, so I'm just very excited to experience everything.
3: It's one of one, honestly. It's never been done before, and I mean, this is America as America gets, honestly.
0: Inside, fans ringside took in a sporting event unlike any other. An octagon on the South Lawn, fighters walking out beneath the White House, and a crowd watching on as punches are thrown, all making for another Only in America moment to remember. Lauren Forbes, Sky News.
4: Well, the peace deal between the US and Iran comes just in time for the Iranian national team to make its FIFA World Cup 2026 debut against New Zealand. Fox News correspondent Rebecca Castor reports on how Iranian Americans are feeling ahead of the match.
5: Outside Iran, Los Angeles is home to the largest population of Iranians. And many of the soccer fans we spoke with acknowledge the mixed feelings about cheering for Iran in the World Cup, but are choosing to take pride in their home country.
6: I'm super excited. We're going to cheer for Iran.
5: With news of a peace deal and the Iranian national team set to play their first match in this year's World Cup, Iranian Americans have a lot to cheer for, but aren't celebrating yet.
7: Everybody I know is very skeptical.
5: The Iranian national team arrived in California Sunday after leaving their training camp in Mexico, where it was relocated from Arizona because of visa complications, security concerns, and more.
7: We were worried that they might not be able to come.
5: But opinions are divided across LA, as some Iranians argue the national team represents the regime.
8: But I've told all of them, I guarantee you when Iran scores the first goal against New Zealand, everybody, including you guys, will jump.
5: When asked about possible protests outside the stadium, Iran's head coach and team captain say they respect all Iranians.
9: We are here to play football. Always unite.
5: Despite the large Iranian population in Los Angeles, there are still plenty of tickets available for Monday's game. Iran's Football Federation accused FIFA of revoking its ticket allocation for Iranian fans, who likely would have been denied visas anyways due to the current travel ban instated by President Trump.
6: Hopefully they win.
5: And there is a chance Iran and the U.S. could face off in this tournament. If they both finish second in their group, they'll play each other in Arlington, Texas on July 3rd for what's sure to be a highly charged game.
4: All right, we're taking you to some live pitches that are coming in now in Evian in France, where U.S. President Donald Trump has just arrived at the G7 summit there. Now, this summit, of course, couldn't come at a more important time, with the Iran deal to be signed later this week. It's expected to be signed nearby in Switzerland. And it's expected that the president will face further questioning on the details of the plan and that deal with Iran. French President Emmanuel Macron is hosting the event, and leaders from Italy, Japan, and Canada have already arrived there at the G7 summit. Now, US President Donald Trump leaving straight from the UFC fight at the White House to make it to the summit in time to begin today, and he'll be there for the next couple of days. And of course, then signing that deal in Switzerland with Iran a little later on in the week. All right, stay with us. Coming up after the break, we'll have all the sport as it's back to work for the Socceroos, who are now eyeing off the United States at the World Cup.
10: Sky News will be back after this short break.

0: Welcome back to Newsnight. Well, a group of Victorian MPs have braved freezing temperatures for a cause that has touched countless families. The fundraising challenge shining a spotlight on MND. Georgie Dickerson was there.
1: Eight brave MPs took the icy plunge, raising money to fight the beast that is motor neuron disease. Freeze Parliament now in its second year. This event heavily inspired by Pakenham MP Emma Vullen, who was diagnosed with motor neuron disease in 2024, and this year she will retire from politics. The awful disease slowly stripping the mother of two of her ability to walk, talk and eat. And of course, it was only a few weeks ago we lost the great Neil Denaher to the beast after a 13-year battle.
2: Emma, we are here today particularly because of the work you have done in changing our parliament and being part of that incredible Fight MND family that is working tirelessly day in, day out to raise awareness, to find a cure, to raise funds, and most importantly, remind all of us that we have the care of one another.
1: The eight MPs taking the plunge, dressing as what they wanted to be when they were younger, from DJs to Air Force pilots and to the opposition leader who wanted to be on the front line.
3: Well, I'm freezing.
4: Yep, there's a reason they call it the big freeze.
1: Now, you were dressed up as what you wanted to be when you were younger. You've got the police hat on. Why did you want to be a police officer when you were younger?
3: So my favourite TV show was Blue Heelers, and I desperately wanted to be Maggie Doyle, and this is the exact police outfit I wore when I was 9 years old and used to arrest my family members and interview them every day.
1: Now, obviously this is raising money for an incredibly important cause. How important is it for you and your colleagues to come out here today and participate in Freeze Parliament?
3: I think at the moment, you know, given the loss of Neil over the last couple of weeks, you know, it feels like a really important moment for the Parliament, but to do it for Emma, our colleague, someone who comes into the Parliament every day and I think shows us all what real courage is, it's been an honour and a privilege to be part of it.
1: More than $30,000 has been raised in this event so far, raising vital funds to hopefully one day find a cure.
0: Well, time now for your Fox Sports update. Mitch Moses has declared he's fit to play in Origin 2 despite battling a hamstring complaint that kept him out of New South Wales' Game 1 victory. The Blues number 6 hasn't taken to the field since but insists he's ready to go for Wednesday night's blockbuster.
5: Mitch Moses is certain he'll be playing in Game 2.
6: Yeah, I'm ready to go.
7: Are you okay?
6: Yeah, I'm good. Ready to go.
7: How confident are you?
6: Very.
5: The Eels playmaker missed the Origin opener with a hamstring strain, and after going through specific drills to test it out over the last week, he believes his body will be good to go on Wednesday night.
6: Yeah, it's fine. Honestly, the hamstring was a scratch on my hemi, so it's just a bit disappointing, but yeah, it is what it is.
5: Moses, full of confidence, heading into the second game of the series.
6: What gives me confidence? Not too sure. I'm confident in myself that I've put the work in and, there's still a few more sessions to go. So, I've put the work in. I feel like I'm in a good position at the moment to be able to perform on Wednesday night.
5: Debutant Mark Nwanganitawase is slightly more nervous about suiting up in the Blues jersey despite having the experience of playing for the Wallabies.
8: I've heard how intense and physical the game is, so I've got to make sure I can breathe and at the same time focus because it's... You know, we're coming up against a quality side with a number of talented players.
5: The Roosters flyer has been named in the starting lineup for the first time in his career after Penrith youngster Casey McLean was ruled out of the clash with a quad injury. Tolu Kola will move into the centres while Nwanganitawase will step in on the wing.
8: Because, yeah, it's centre origin. Like, I've grown up watching it and it's something I've imagined to be being part of, and like now I'm actually here, so yeah.
5: The Blues will be hoping to clinch the series in the opening two games for the first time since 2021.
6: We haven't started well the last few Origins, and there's no hiding that, so I think if we can play the long game and then connect up as a spine as much as possible, I think we'll put ourselves in a good position to be able to start well and obviously win the games.
5: Stephanie Clarkson, Fox Sports News.
0: The Socceroos will now turn their attention to a blockbuster meeting with the USA at the World Cup after starting their campaign with a 2-0 win over Turkey. Luke Doherty is with the team and filed this report.
9: The morning after one of the biggest moments in Australian football history, the Socceroos arrive back at their Oakland base from Vancouver after 5 a.m. local time, the adrenaline still running.
10: Yeah, I guess it is hard to switch off after a game, such a big occasion and a big result. But look, we've got plenty of time to be ready for the next game.
9: Conor Metcalf finding it particularly hard to switch off after his long-range strike sealed all 3 points.
11: Conor Metcalf, who's on the burst. Metcalf, it opens up beautifully. Oh, why? Conor Metcalf!
10: The game was pretty late in general, so, and usually after games I struggle to sleep. But yeah, it's pretty unusual to fly straight back, especially being so late, but I mean, it's probably better to get back as soon as possible. Like I said, probably about 4 or 5 hours of sleep. I'm just pretty knackered, to be honest.
9: Those who didn't feature against Turkey trained in front of coach Tony Popovich, aware their chance could come at any moment, given the coach has shown he's willing to make brave selection calls. The players who pulled off the 2-0 win sent out for light run-throughs, including striker Mo Touré, who went down clutching his leg just after the hour mark and was subbed off a short time later.
10: The guy's 5'8 and then he's full of muscle, so he's bound to cramp. But he carried on and, did well.
9: Aidan O'Neill walked laps after a marathon effort marshalling the midfield alongside Paul Okon-Engsler, who set up Australia's first goal for Nestoria and Kunda. That combination, part of Generation Next, making their presence felt now.
11: Here's Nestoria, great first touch, Nestoria and Kunda! Oh my word!
10: Yeah, it's a young group, but the training we do here and the belief they have in themselves, they're ready to go. Those guys are on a good trajectory in their careers, and I think they showed that last night.
9: Patrick Beach's incredible performance against Turkey means the goalkeeping situation will be a continued point of focus for the Socceroos at this tournament. Matt Ryan, despite being 34, recently told Fox Sports News he has no plans of hanging up the gloves.
10: When we found out, we were a bit surprised, but at the same time, we understand how good Beach is, and not for a second we doubted his ability, and he smashed it.
9: Ryan was seen on his haunches a few times during training, but did complete all drills during the session as the squad turns its attention to a blockbuster showdown with the US in Seattle on Saturday. This is a side who now fully believe they can escape the group.
10: The performance we put on was, I think it's probably been one of our best, to be honest. I think the clarity and the calmness that we had defensively, and the fact that we punished them, you know, for not being defensively aware.
9: In Oakland, California, Luke Doherty, Fox Sports News.
0: Don't forget, for more live and breaking sport, tune in to Fox Sports News at 500. Well, coming up after the break, world news overnight as Donald Trump touches down in Evian, France for the G7 summit.
12: Sky News will be back after this short break.

0: U.S. President Donald Trump preparing to answer to his colleagues at the G7 summit of world leaders in France after brokering a peace agreement with Iran. 6 months after Australia's social media ban took effect, the UK is following in our footsteps.
1: We look carefully at the evidence, learn from countries like Australia.
2: Leaders have been fighting.
0: A so-called ISIS bride faces court, her defence detailing her hate for the terrorist regime as she seeks bail. And One Nation has launched a fresh attack on the Labor government, the new ad campaign targeting the Prime Minister. In Fox Sports News tonight, Mitch Moses insists he'll be right to go for the Blues in Origin 2. And trying to steal Neil, Collingwood in position to trump Fremantle for the services of the two-time Brownlow winner.
3: Ongoing cold and wet conditions continue for the West and the South, but pushing into the North as we head into midweek. Tracking it out coming up.
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0: Good evening. Thanks for your company here this evening on Newsnight. Well, a peace deal between the United States and Iran will be signed at the end of this week after both sides declared they are on board. All coming in time for Donald Trump's birthday bash. Jonathan Kersley reports.
5: The White House has never seen a night like this. Donald Trump's birthday party, UFC Freedom 250 fight night at the White House. The South Lawn transformed into an octagon as Donald Trump marked not only his 80th birthday, but a deal with Iran to be signed in Switzerland on Friday. He posted to Truth Social, "The great deal will bring peace and security to the whole region. Many presidents have tried to make peace with Iran and all have failed before me. The leaders of the region have for the first time found a president who can help them achieve real peace. With the opening of the strait upon the signing of the deal on Friday, for purposes of mine removal, oil will flow on both ends again for the region and the world."
6: Number one, this is the immediate opening of the Straits of Hormuz and, of course, the lifting of the naval blockade that we've had on Iran along with it. The number two thing that it means is that Iran will never have a nuclear weapon, and not just pursue a nuclear weapon, but procure or try to buy a nuclear weapon as well. That's built into this agreement.
5: Pakistan's Prime Minister declared both sides have declared the immediate and permanent termination of military operations on all fronts, including in Lebanon. Significant, given it was fighting between Israel and Hezbollah that threatened to derail what President Trump wanted. Donald Trump was furious with Benjamin Netanyahu for retaliating to what he described as a very small and meaningless strike. And while the Strait of Hormuz won't open until the end of the week, America's blockade of Iranian ports lifts immediately. But still, there is mistrust on both sides.
7: "This memorandum of understanding was reached despite our complete distrust of our enemies. We have no trust in the enemy. Our trust lies in our military strength, our diplomatic capabilities, and the support and unity of our own people."
5: The deal has been welcomed by countries around the world, including France and Australia.
8: "Firstly, Australia welcomes the agreement between the United States of America and Iran. We have called consistently for a de-escalation and for an end to this conflict. We want this agreement to stick because it is in the interest of people in that region to end the military conflict, but it's also in the interest of the entire world."
5: There's still big questions over the path forward and exactly what the United States of America has achieved in this deal and what it gets out of it. As always, the devil is in the detail. Iran is claiming assets could be unfrozen before the next round of negotiations, and there's the issue of sanctions. The United States had said some could be lifted if Iran plays by its end of the bargain. And there's the nuclear red line that President Trump had. Those issues likely to be talked about much further down the road. But for now, Donald Trump has found a way out of the conflict in the Middle East, all in time for America's 250th birthday and his 80th. A night to remember. At the White House, Jonathan Kersley, Sky News.
0: Former President Barack Obama has spoken out about President Trump's Iran agreement. In an interview, Mr. Obama says this development should serve as a reminder that not everything can be won with force, also casting doubt that this new memorandum will be much different than the original nuclear deal he had brokered with Iran in 2015.
2: It is doubtful that any agreement that arises is going to be significantly different or a significant improvement from the deal that we had in the first place and had worked for a long stretch of time before we, the United States, pulled out of it.
0: President Donald Trump ended the Obama-era Iran agreement in 2018, saying it was one-sided and did not block the country from developing nuclear weapons. US President Donald Trump has arrived in Geneva to join world leaders in France for the G7 summit, posting on Truth Social as he makes his way to Europe, saying, quote, ships are starting to move, many loaded up with oil out of the Strait of Hormuz. They're going along the southern highway, which is totally safe, secure and pristine. There are other areas of travel also. This year's meeting of the group of seven leaders will be hosted by French President Emmanuel Macron and comes shortly after the US and Iran announced a preliminary deal to end the war, which had been reached. Mr. Macron is expected to hold a meeting with the US president on the sidelines of the summit. Discussions at the G7 will include the next steps on Iran, the war in Ukraine, and global economic imbalances. To news overseas now, and just 6 months after Australia implemented its social media ban for users under 16, the UK has announced tonight they will do the same. UK Prime Minister Keir Starmer says the ban could be in place by next spring, promising to have controls over gaming platforms, overnight curfews, and limit infinite scrolling for under 18s.
1: Today, I can announce that the government will ban access to social media for all children under the age of 16. So I think most parents will welcome this action. I think they will welcome a clear and decisive choice. And they will welcome a government that stands by them, that supports them to do the best for their children, and that fights for their happiness and safety. We look carefully at the evidence. Learn from countries like Australia that are taking similar steps.
0: Similar to the ban here, the UK will likely require age checks for all users of YouTube, Instagram, Facebook, X and Snapchat. Back home, Victoria's chief magistrate is likely to decide on Tuesday if a so-called ISIS bride accused of slave-related crimes against humanity will be granted bail. Jack Nyhoff reports from the Melbourne Magistrates Court.
9: Defence lawyer Grace Morgan outlined a number of arguments as to why the accused Zainab Ahmed should be bailed. Ms. Ahmed, a so-called ISIS bride, is charged with crimes against humanity. It's the first time the charges will be tested in an Australian court. She's being accused of actively participating in the mistreatment of a 15-year-old girl who her family allegedly enslaved in Syria. My client does not support the Islamic State. She rejects the organisation. She had a deep anger towards it and to those men who enforced its ideals on her. She is grateful to be back in Australia, Defence Barrister Grace Morgan told the court during Monday's hearing.
10: Can you guarantee that Ms. Ahmed will not offend if she's under your roof? Can you be confident there won't be any other offences while she's living?
9: An AFP witness was questioned about an evidence-in-chief interview with the complainant conducted in Iraq. Detective Sergeant Gregory Adams was unable to answer a number of questions due to the information potentially being subject to public interest immunity orders. In other words, the information from government agencies was potentially secret. The defence argued the nature of the orders added to the complexity and was an example of a factor that could contribute to delays in the case. The hearing of this trial to verdict will take 3 years, which is a delay able to demonstrate exceptional circumstances on its own. The defence also argued that it would take time to request documents from various overseas jurisdictions, including Iraq. Some documents may be held by representatives of the Kurdistan regional government that could bear directly upon the statement. The defence told the court conversations from social media platforms would form key evidence during a trial, and that a request had been made to Meta, the US-based parent company of WhatsApp and Facebook, for the materials, and it was unclear how long such a request would take. The court heard that Ms. Ahmed was experiencing panic attacks while in custody and was on a trial of antidepressant medication and had received medication for PTSD-related night terrors. Barrister Grace Morgan also added that Ms. Ahmed's separation from her young daughter contributed to exceptional circumstances. My client slept next to her daughter in the tent until they left Al Roj. She was not separated from her daughter since birth for more than a few hours, Barrister Grace Morgan said, arguing the separation was negatively impacting the young girl. A counter-terrorism detective had previously argued Ms. Ahmed should not be bailed because she would pose an unacceptable risk. It's a very broad and non-specific statement of relevant risk, Ms. Morgan argued. It's based on the totality of the material in the statement of facts, the prosecutor Andrew Sprague argued. Ms. Ahmed has been in custody for almost 6 weeks following her arrest at Melbourne Airport last month. The bail application hearing continues.
0: Leah Stewart, the woman attacked by a shark on Sydney's Coogee Beach, is being described as a local who loves the ocean. In a new statement, the tragic details of her injuries have been revealed. And tonight, the New South Wales Premier is weighing the implementation of permanent drone patrols.
11: From her morning coffee to cuddles on the couch, family holidays and a first birthday, Leah Stewart's love for her little girl shines through. These photos released by the 35-year-old's family as she fights for life in St Vincent's Hospital. The Coogee local often swam laps up and down the beach, but on Saturday she was close to shore between the flags when she was attacked by a shark. Her family says she is a dedicated and loving mother, a passionate teacher. We are shocked and devastated that this could happen to our beloved partner, daughter and mother, who is so full of life and energy, thanking the first responders and medical teams working to save her life, launching a GoFundMe to raise money for her care. Your support will make a huge difference to her quality of life, rehabilitation, and ability to go back to being a mum to her much-loved one-year-old daughter. Today at Coogee, the flags back up and the beach back open, but few brave enough to get wet.
12: I don't feel comfortable since we don't have those nets.
13: Lee's injuries are extensive and life-changing. She suffered multiple bites to her arm and leg, as well as cuts, fractures, and extreme blood loss. Her family revealing her arm has been amputated and more surgeries are scheduled in the coming days.
11: It's believed she was attacked by a great white, a protected species. The Premier says they won't be culled, but the same can't be said for bull sharks.
14: They're not a protected species, and we're currently undertaking a headcount effectively.
0: One Nation is taking aim at Labor and the Prime Minister's credibility in a new ad campaign, which will run during a Wednesday night's State of Origin game. Pauline Hanson's party spending around $200,000 during one of the biggest nights on the Australian sporting calendar. A first look at the commercial was aired exclusively on Credlin earlier tonight.
15: Always been a man of my word.
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17: Well, we've changed our position.
18: 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I didn't fall off the stage.
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20: That's a full out lie.
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0: Game one of this year's State of Origin series had a total television reach of around 5.7 million viewers. After initially targeting $1 million in donations, Senator Hanson's campaign has soared to more than $4 million. The senator claims around 60,000 people donated to her Fire the Liar website. One Nation Chief of Staff James Ashby grateful for all the donations, big and small.
15: Always. been a man of my word.
0: All right, we're taking you now to some live pictures coming in from Geneva in Switzerland, where US President Donald Trump has just arrived for the G7 summit. Now, this summit, of course, comes at an important time with the Iran deal to be signed later this week, and Iran likely to be one of the topics of discussion for the G7 there. Now, this year's meeting of the group of seven leaders will be hosted by France's President Emmanuel Macron, and also comes, as mentioned, just after the US and Iran announced that a deal had been reached. And it's expected that Emmanuel Macron will hold a meeting on the sidelines of the G7 summit with US President Donald Trump. And of course, along with Iran, the war in Ukraine, as well as global economic imbalances are likely to be a topic of discussion held at this summit. So Donald Trump just arriving in Geneva there, coming off Air Force One, arriving for the G7 summit. We'll have further updates as they come to hand. Well, a third of Australians want Pauline Hanson to be Prime Minister. That's according to a new poll that the One Nation leader says has the government running scared.
17: Touching down in Sydney, Pauline Hanson's fortunes are firmly on the up.
22: People have just fed up. They've had a gutful of it. They want change in this country.
17: A new poll from Resolve shows one in three voters want to make her Prime Minister. She's now ahead of Anthony Albanese and enjoys twice the support of Angus Taylor.
22: Labor are scared. The Prime Minister has had a wake-up call.
17: One Nation's Fire the Liar campaign, targeting the Prime Minister and his senior colleagues, has raised more than $4 million in under a week.
22: These are people that possibly can least afford it, but they want to get rid of this Albanese Labor government.
23: People are angry, but what One Nation offers is just more anger.
17: The opposition leader facing all too familiar questions.
24: Let's say, you know, you guys get into office. What are the Liberals going to do for every small business owner that's in here?
17: Because doing his best to change the subject.
25: No one was talking about polls. I'm concerned about the people in that room who bust their ass every single day to get ahead.
17: This Wednesday, Senator Hanson will address the National Press Club for the first time. It's a critical juncture on this meteoric rise and a test of just how serious a contender she could be.
26: Now what will need to be is the scrutiny of her ability, if she thinks she wants to be Prime Minister, of her ability to be able to do that.
17: But victory in 2028 is far from in the bag.
27: We're going to just take it slowly, slowly, slowly, step by step, do the best job we can, and keep trying to move the political agenda as we are.
17: A movement as seismic as it is real. Cameron Redden, Sky News, Canberra.
0: Stay with us. Coming up on Newsnight, airfares in the Northern Territory skyrocket. We'll have the details after the break.
28: Sky News will be back after this short break.

0: Welcome back. Well, Prime Minister Anthony Albanese has called for a transparent investigation into the death of a 9-year-old Perth girl who was fatally shot in Pakistan. She was visiting relatives with her family when local police mistook them for armed robbers.
1: Happy, bubbly and friendly. That's how Hania Ahmed is being remembered by a community in mourning.
2: And she was an excellent, happy, bubbly, friendly student in our college. Everyone at the college is in a state of shock and disbelief. The friends and the people who she played with at the college and interacted with, they are all extremely sad and disheartened.
1: While visiting relatives in Pakistan, the Ahmed family was held at gunpoint by robbers. When authorities arrived at the scene, they mistook the family for the suspects and opened fire. Year 4 student Hania was killed while her brother and father were injured.
2: Stand together at this time of difficulty and disbelief and shock pray for the little Hania.
1: A funeral has been held for Hania in Pakistan. Her brother and father are in a stable condition and will return to Perth once fully recovered. Local police say an officer involved in the incident has been arrested and an investigation is underway.
3: The family and friends and indeed the Pakistani Australian community will be really feeling this today. A 9-year-old girl visiting Pakistan with her family should have been a time of joy. These circumstances do need to be examined. They need to be examined in a transparent way.
1: An assembly has been held at Hania's school and counselling services are being offered to students and staff. Kira Haynes, Sky News, Perth.
0: Well, the federal government's controversial tax changes are facing scrutiny during a 2-day Senate inquiry. Experts are warning the plans could slow growth and send investors overseas.
4: A quiet breakfast setting to hear concerns, the opposition leader's host then dished up a fiery critique.
5: We are still not being listened to as small business owners. It is offensive because we are the people that built this country.
4: Accompanying Angus Taylor was Joseph Dowd, the mortgage broker behind a billboard campaign.
5: How is this fair? How is it fair that we have worked so hard and we are now being told that our taxes are going to be higher?
6: If we lose that ambition and aspiration, we lose Australia.
4: A 2-day Senate inquiry into the government's proposed changes to capital gains tax and negative gearing is underway.
3: These changes are so important so that young people who want to own their own home can go along to an auction and not have to compete unfairly with an investor who gets tax breaks that you simply don't have access to.
4: Economists, business owners and investors will give evidence at the inquiry, which has been accused of being a whitewash after key critics of the government's proposed measures were denied the chance to be witnesses.
6: They don't want an inquiry. They don't want any consultation. They don't want to see a genuine debate.
4: The committee's findings are due on Friday. Ruben Spargo, Sky News, Canberra.
0: The Queensland Chris Foley government's budget next week will focus on housing supply and there'll also be significant funding allocated to help protect the Great Barrier Reef. Queensland political reporter Harry Clark has the details.
7: Queensland Treasurer David Janetsky will hand down the state's 26-27 financial year budget next Tuesday, and we're starting to get a taste of what to expect. It was announced over the weekend that the Residential Activation Fund would be doubling to now total $1 billion next financial year. The Residential Activation Fund is a pool of money to which councils can apply to build trunk infrastructure in the hope of unlocking new housing estate development across the state. It's also been revealed $330 million will go towards protecting the Great Barrier Reef, targeting research and fertiliser and pesticide management for agricultural regions up and down the Queensland coast. Last week it was announced $3.2 billion would be spent on the Copper String project in North Queensland, which is essentially a giant power line connecting Mount Isa and Townsville, intended to unlock a series of new energy projects across the region. What we won't see in next week's budget is any reprieve for the coal industry when it comes to Queensland's highest in the world royalty taxes, 40% when the coal price hits $300 per tonne. The coal industry continues to implore the state government to scale back the royalty scheme, saying it is destroying the industry. The sky-high taxes were imposed by the former Labor government, and the Crisafulli government isn't budging. The Premier pointed to recent negotiations with Swiss and Japanese investors on new coal projects as evidence the government is backing the industry.
8: We've been really public about that, and we want to do more of that. Likewise, we've said that the royalties regime is there and it's not going to remain, you know, we're not going to change it. We want to incentivise people to be confident in the long-term future of Queensland, and that's what we're doing.
7: In a few instances recently, Treasurer Janetsky has sought to manage expectations ahead of next week's budget, saying that global factors were putting pressure on the state's finances. And he also blamed last month's federal budget for creating uncertainty in the economy. Queenslanders should not, therefore, be holding their breath for major cost of living relief packages in next week's budget.
0: Victoria's peak business groups have launched a major reform ahead of the November election, warning the state is losing its competitive edge. The policy push comes as speculation swirls on whether Jacinda Allan will remain in the top job.
9: 5 months out from polling day, business groups are seeking solutions to vitalise Victoria.
10: So our objective in doing this comprehensive analysis, engaging heavily with business, is really to give it to any party on a platter about what it will take to turn this state around.
9: That platter handed out by the Victorian Chamber of Commerce consists of four key pillars: energy, tax and regulation, global industries and education and skills.
10: We are committed to delivering this platform in partnership with government. We commit to doing our share of the work. Business will lead the investment.
9: Urgent actions presented from the business community ahead of November's state election. Ways it believes will be able to turn the state around.
10: We present this platform as a strong message from our board and almost 120,000 strong network across Victoria and Melbourne.
9: Of the actions, energy, a key focus.
10: We are calling for an energy roadmap consisting of an annual adequacy statement and an affordability report.
9: The state's debt dilemma, another cause for concern, projected to reach almost $200 billion in the coming years.
10: The reset we need is from reactive fiscal management to a proactive fiscal strategy that charts a credible path to a lower tax burden.
9: Regional Victoria, another focus. Chamber of Commerce argues regional communities are critical to the state's future and need better infrastructure and reliable energy, as well as more support for apprentices, improved training pathways and stronger links between education providers and industry.
10: The next Victorian government must choose growth. Victoria has the foundations to win the global competition for capital, talent and supply chains, but only with the right settings.
9: But as for who will form the next Victorian government, recent polling has seen a huge slump for Labor. Jess Wilson increasing in popularity in the polls, but so too is One Nation, putting pressure on the Premier over who will lead the party to polling day on November 28.
11: Are you going to ask her to step aside?
12: No.
11: Can you look her in the eye and say that?
12: I can look you in the eye and say that, Premier.
9: A public show of loyalty for now, but as Labor's polling troubles deepen, questions about its leadership persist. Georgie Dickerson, Sky News, Melbourne.
0: Northern Territory residents say the high price of airfares is biting hard, adding extra pain to the cost of living crisis. This week, Qantas was selling one-way economy fares from Sydney to Darwin for almost $2,000. That was more than double the cost of a flight to Los Angeles.
13: It's a tropical paradise just 4.5 hours from Sydney or Melbourne. But getting here could cost you a small fortune.
14: Don't even start. So my daughter lives in Melbourne and it's ridiculous to get her up here. So she's coming up for Christmas and that's her Christmas present.
15: What sort of cost are we talking?
14: We're talking $900 one way.
15: From Melbourne to Darwin?
14: From Melbourne to Darwin. Ridiculous.
13: On the streets of Darwin, the high cost of airfares are a constant talking point.
16: I paid my sister for a solo trip to Melbourne.
15: And how much does it cost?
16: I think it was like $400 just for economy. But yeah, that's definitely too expensive. I go to Melbourne a lot, so when I come back, flights are pretty expensive, around $400, $500.
13: It's a similar story in Alice Springs.
17: I think to Perth must have been the record. Perth, Alice Springs, Perth, about $700 one way. That was ouch.
13: The Northern Territory government says the prices are hurting people already dealing with a cost of living crisis and impacting the local tourism industry.
18: We are really disappointed that airlines continue to choose to put Territorians at the bottom of the pecking order when it comes to availability, but also prices to get to and from the Territory from anywhere else in the world.
13: A Senate committee is investigating the disparity in the cost of airfares for regional Australians. After two extensions, it's not due to deliver its final report until October. In the meantime, airfares continue to rise. This week, Qantas was selling a basic one-way economy ticket for a Sydney to Darwin flight for $1,955. On the same day, you could fly with Qantas from Sydney to Los Angeles for just $747.
15: What would you say if I told you Qantas is selling a one-way economy airfare this week from Sydney to Darwin for $1,955?
14: Wow, that's expensive. That is ridiculous. No one can afford to do that.
15: And what if I told you that on the same day you could get a flight from Sydney to Los Angeles for $747?
14: Are you kidding me?
15: I'm
14: serious. Ridiculous. That's ridiculous. Makes my blood boil.
2: 747, and it's 1,900 to here. That's crazy. But is that all because of the fuel increase? Or? I mean, it can't be. They use more fuel going to Los Angeles.
13: In a statement, Qantas said it had seen strong demand on the Sydney to Darwin route this week, meaning only a handful of seats were available on some flights. Like all airlines, the last remaining seats on any flight are the most expensive, as the cheapest fares sell out first. We currently have fares between Darwin and Sydney on sale for $269 for later in the year, and we encourage customers to plan ahead and book early where possible. But many Territorians say that's not always easy. Matt Cunningham, Sky News, Darwin.
0: Australia's wealthiest person, Gina Rinehart, has congratulated Elon Musk on the successful listing of SpaceX. Ms. Rinehart has also revealed her private company, Hancock Prospecting, was awarded $1 billion US dollars worth of shares in the float. In a statement, she says, "We see SpaceX as a rare business led by a truly exceptional person, technically exceptional and operating in..."
13: Matt Cunningham, Sky News, Darwin.

0: Donald Trump confirms the Iran deal is all signed in the Strait of Hormuz to reopen this week as he arrives in France for the G7 summit. The Reserve Bank expected to hold rates today in a major relief for homeowners. Woman mauled by a shark over the weekend loses her arm and remains in a critical condition. Australia's social media ban for under 16-year-olds makes its way to the UK.
1: Live, this is First Edition.
0: Good morning. Great to have your company. Donald Trump has announced the text of the peace deal with Iran will be released later this week when the official signing of the pact takes place in Switzerland. The US president is currently in the French spa town of Evian-les-Bains, where world leaders are gathering for the annual G7 summit. While speaking alongside France's president, Emmanuel Macron, he reiterated a deal had been signed.
2: They're very happy to see signed, the deal's all signed, and the strait is already partially opened. As you know, they're doing a little hunting for a couple of mines that they've already found, but it's essentially ships are starting to go out now. On Friday, it'll be completely opened. We got along very well with Iran. It's a different set of leaders.
0: Speaking to ABC's Good Morning America, US Vice President J.D. Vance says the agreement could reshape the relationship between the US and Iran.
3: On the one hand, if they continue to try to rebuild their nuclear program, this deal ensures they will never have the resources in order to do that. On the other hand, if the Iranians are willing to give a long-term commitment, along with proper verification to giving up that nuclear weapon, we're willing to welcome them into the world economy, to lift some sanctions, and to turn over a new leaf in that relationship.
0: And the Iran president claims a final agreement is yet to be reached. Posting on X, he says what has been agreed upon is an important step towards stopping the war and starting negotiations, and a final agreement has not yet been reached. The Islamic Republic of Iran has prepared its

0: itself for all options, and the government's focus, with or without an agreement, is to serve the people sincerely. The Iranian nation has learned from its martyred imam not to be humiliated. Alastair Bunkle has more.
1: We can get into whether or not this is a good deal, what we know of it, whether or not it is a good deal or not for America and for the region. But I think there will be an element of relief amongst many around the G7 table that there is now finally the makings of a deal yet to be signed between the United States and Iran. And I'm sure there will probably be talks as well, maybe on the sidelines, about what role countries like France and the UK, who have been quite forward in saying that they would get involved in a military mission to protect the Strait of Hormuz in the event of a ceasefire. Well, you know, will there be progress made on that over the next 36 hours? It isn't just the core G7 nations who are here. You also have some others who are invited. And when it comes to the issue of Iran, Qatar, the UAE and the Egyptians are all here. So again, I'm sure Donald Trump will be having bilateral meetings with those leaders to talk about what has been agreed, particularly Qatar and the UAE, who have found themselves on the receiving end of Iranian attacks over the last couple of months. The deal is not part of the official agenda. That is focusing on things that President Macron thinks will be some more palatable to Donald Trump, things like international trade and the tech industry. But I do think that it is the US-Iran deal and, of course, the ongoing war between Ukraine and Russia. Volodymyr Zelensky will be here. I think those will be two issues that do tend to dominate certainly global news coverage of what goes on over the next day and a half as the leaders meet.
0: Australians are being warned petrol prices may not fall quickly despite the US-Iran peace deal. Fuel experts say Australian motorists may need to wait before seeing major relief at the bowser. The temporary fuel excise and GST cuts are due to end this month, adding about 32 cents a litre from July. Analysts say damage to oil infrastructure and delays restarting shipping through the strait could keep prices elevated. And the Reserve Bank of Australia is expected to keep the cash rate on hold for the first time this year in what would be a relief to the mortgage holders. The RBA's Monetary Board will announce its decision at 2:30pm today Eastern. Australia's yearly headline inflation fell from 4.6% in March to 4.2% in April, which is still well above the central bank's target of 2-3%. And experts are predicting the RBA will hold the rate today, but they are expecting two more rate increases this year. And you can watch Sky News for live coverage of the RBA's decision at 2:30 today. Labor's housing czar has told Parliament the government's tax changes are not about increasing housing supply. Susan Lloyd-Hurwitz says they are instead designed to redistribute wealth, and her comments double down on the Treasury Secretary's views on Labor's proposal being more about redistribution than supply. Despite this, Prime Minister Anthony Albanese has been talking up the changes, claiming the overhaul will boost housing supply. One Nation is taking aim at Labor and the Prime Minister's credibility. Their new ad campaign will run during Wednesday night's State of Origin game. Pauline Hanson's party spending around $200,000 during one of the biggest nights on the Australian sporting calendar. At first look at the commercial was aired. A first look, rather, was aired exclusively on Credlin last night.
2: Always been a man of my word.
3: Well, we have no plans to change negative gearing.
2: Well, we've changed our position.
4: I stepped back one step. I didn't fall off the stage.
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6: That's a full-out lie.
2: My word is my bond.
0: Game one of this year's State of Origin series had a total television reach of around 5.7 million viewers. After initially targeting $1 million, Senator Hanson's campaign has soared to more than $4 million. The Senator claims around 60,000 people donated to her Fire the Liar website. One Nation Chief of Staff James Ashby grateful for all donations, big and small.
7: The largest donation we got out of an individual was $15,000. But on average, most people are giving us somewhere just shy of $60 per person. So that's how angry Australians are. And I will give you full credit, Peter Credlin. You sent me a text after your show last week and you gave me the tip, fire the liar. And I thought, I love it. I'm going to use it. So well done to you and your listeners and everybody else.
0: And don't miss Pauline Hanson's first ever address to the National Press Club. That is 12:30 p.m. Eastern tomorrow amid her party's historic rise in the polls. Tom Connell hosts the One Nation leader for a highly anticipated speech and Q&A live on Sky News. A young mother who was mauled by a shark while swimming at Sydney's Coogee Beach on Saturday has had an arm amputated as she remains in a critical condition. 35-year-old Leah Stewart was only 30 metres from the shore when she was attacked by a 3.5-metre great white. A GoFundMe has been set up to support her recovery. It's prompted calls for the government to introduce more protective measures for swimmers, such as culling. New South Wales Premier Chris Minns is refusing to cull great white sharks.
8: When it comes to shark culling, the truth is that the great white shark is protected. It's protected as a result of Australia's treaty obligations at a national level, and we're not going to be contemplating a cull of the great white shark.
0: Victoria's peak business groups have launched a major reform agenda ahead of the November election, warning the state is losing its competitive edge. The policy push comes as speculation swirls on whether Jacinta Allen will remain in the top job.
9: 5 months out from polling day, business groups are seeking solutions to vitalise Victoria.
10: So our objective in doing this comprehensive analysis, engaging heavily with business, is really to give it to any party on a platter about what it will take to turn this state around.
9: That platter handed out by the Victorian Chamber of Commerce consists of four key pillars: energy, tax and regulation, global industries and education and skills.
10: We are committed to delivering this platform in partnership with government. We commit to doing our share of the work. Business will lead the investment.
9: Urgent actions presented from the business community ahead of November's state election. Ways it believes will be able to turn the state around.
10: We present this platform as a strong message from our board and almost 120,000 strong network across Victoria and Melbourne.
9: Of the actions, energy, a key focus.
10: We are calling for an energy roadmap consisting of an annual adequacy statement and an affordability report.
9: The state's debt dilemma, another cause for concern, projected to reach almost $200 billion in the coming years.
10: The reset we need is from reactive fiscal management to a proactive fiscal strategy that charts a credible path to a lower tax burden.
9: Regional Victoria, another focus. Chamber of Commerce argues regional communities are critical to the state's future and need better infrastructure and reliable energy, as well as more support for apprentices, improved training pathways and stronger links between education providers and industry.
10: The next Victorian government must choose growth. Victoria has the foundations to win the global competition for capital, talent and supply chains, but only with the right settings.
9: But as for who will form the next Victorian government, recent polling has seen a huge slump for Labor. Jess Wilson increasing in popularity in the polls, but so too is One Nation, putting pressure on the Premier over who will lead the party to polling day on November 28.
11: Are you going to ask her to step aside?
1: No.
11: Can you look her in the eye and say that?
1: I can look you in the eye and say that, Premier.
9: A public show of loyalty for now, but as Labor's polling troubles deepen, questions about its leadership persist. Georgie Dickerson, Sky News, Melbourne.
0: Following Australia's lead, the UK government has moved to ban social media for children under the age of 16. Prime Minister Keir Starmer says he will not compromise the safety and happiness of the children, but there are doubts it will be a success as the UK government is yet to release the details of the ban.
12: Today could be the day childhood changed for the better in the UK, or the day the country got its hopes up, only to be let down. It started with a grand announcement.
13: The government will ban access to social media for all children under the age of 16.
12: Not only were we following the Australian example of removing under 16s from platforms like Snapchat, TikTok, YouTube and Instagram from next spring, we were going further.
13: We're taking world-leading action on gaming services and live streaming platforms, where, at the moment, strangers can contact any child unchecked.
12: Romantic AI chatbots will be banned for anyone under 18, and popular chatbots like ChatGPT or Meta AI won't be blocked, but they'll be stopped from engaging in sexual content with young people. What about the children actually affected by the ban? Despite what the government says, these teenagers don't seem to want it.
14: I miss using Snapchat a lot because I can't text my friends a lot, and also YouTube because a lot of my childhood memories were on YouTube, watching with my parents and friends.
15: My life on social media is just as important as my life in person, so I would feel like I try get around the ban, obviously.
16: I think I'd be a lot more bored because there's not much to do in my day-to-day life without it.
17: This social media ban has the potential to be momentous, to inspire generational change, but it all hinges on one aspect working: the ability to properly verify the ages of social media users. If that doesn't work, the whole policy fails. One of the big criticisms of Australia's social media ban is how effective it seems to have been. There is research released recently that suggested that more than 60% of young people under the age of 16, so young people that are now banned from using social media, that they were still using their social media accounts, which suggested that the ban hadn't been that effective.
12: Yoti runs age verification for some of the biggest companies in the world. According to its CEO, the government needs to urgently learn from other countries if it wants to make this ban a success.
18: As an age company, we think that not requiring a buffer between the age of 16 and, for instance, a threshold of 18 to ensure that effectively anybody who is a young teenager wouldn't pass for 18 but possibly might pass for 16 hasn't helped.
12: And tech companies like Meta, YouTube and Snapchat, maybe unsurprisingly, say the ban won't work. In fact, they argue it'll push children to unregulated platforms. But this is all detail of the ban, which seems to be missing from today's announcement. Instead, the government says it will flesh out the finer points in the coming months.
0: Great to have your company. Coming up after the break, Iran will play their first World Cup game this morning. We'll tell you how America is reacting shortly.
19: Sky News will be back after this short break.

0: Sky News will be back after this short break.
1: Great to have your company. We've got some breaking news for you. We'll show you some live pictures here. And US airbase B-52 bomber has crashed. We've got reports from officials saying it's the Edwards Air Base, and they're saying that the United States Air Force B-52 Stratofortress crashed shortly after takeoff, and that was on the Edwards airfield at 11:30 a.m. local time. Emergency crews, they immediately responded to the scene, and the situation is ongoing. They will provide us more information. It is not known at this stage if anyone was killed or injured in the incident. So we'll certainly bring you more information as it comes into the newsroom. In the meantime, let's see what's making the front pages of the newspapers across the country this morning. And we'll start with The Australian. Iran truce, but PM eyes peace offering to voters. The Prime Minister is considering new cost of living relief measures and extending the $2.5 billion fuel excise cut beyond June amid voter frustration. The Daily Telegraph, pray for Leah. The Sydney mother, attacked by a great white shark on Saturday, has had her arm amputated in her fight to survive. The Sydney Morning Herald, boost for Taylor on migrants and welfare. Angus Taylor's plan to restrict welfare payments to Australian citizens and link immigration rates to housing has been strongly backed by voters. To the Queensland's Courier-Mail, peace in out time. An interim peace deal reached between Iran and the US, announced on Donald Trump's 80th birthday. Northern Territory residents say the high price of airfares is biting hard, adding extra pain to the cost of living crisis. And this week, Qantas was selling one-way economy fares from Sydney to Darwin for almost $2,000. That was more than double the cost of a flight to Los Angeles.
2: It's a tropical paradise, just 4.5 hours from Sydney or Melbourne. But getting here could cost you a small fortune.
3: Don't even start. So my daughter lives in Melbourne and it's ridiculous to get her up here. So she's coming up for Christmas and that's her Christmas present.
4: What sort of cost are we talking?
3: We're talking $900 one way.
4: From Melbourne to Darwin?
3: From Melbourne to Darwin. Ridiculous.
2: On the streets of Darwin, the high cost of airfares are a constant talking point.
5: I paid my sister for a solo trip to Melbourne.
4: And how much did it cost?
5: I think it was like $400 just for economy. But yeah, that's definitely too expensive.
6: I go to Melbourne a lot, so when I come back, flights are pretty expensive, around $400, $500.
2: It's a similar story in Alice Springs.
7: I think to Perth must have been the record. Alice Springs, Perth, about $700 one way. That was ouch.
2: The Northern Territory government says the prices are hurting people already dealing with a cost of living crisis and impacting the local tourism industry.
8: We are really disappointed that airlines continue to choose to put Territorians at the bottom of the pecking order when it comes to availability, but also prices to get to and from the Territory from anywhere else in the world.
2: A Senate committee is investigating the disparity in the cost of airfares for regional Australians. After two extensions, it's not due to deliver its final report until October. In the meantime, airfares continue to rise. This week, Qantas was selling a basic one-way economy ticket for a Sydney to Darwin flight for $1,955. On the same day, you could fly with Qantas from Sydney to Los Angeles for just $747.
4: What would you say if I told you Qantas is selling a one-way economy airfare this week from Sydney to Darwin for $1,955?
3: Wow, that's expensive. That is ridiculous. No one can afford to do that.
4: And what if I told you that on the same day you could get a flight from Sydney to Los Angeles for $747?
3: Are you kidding me?
4: I'm serious.
3: That's ridiculous. That's ridiculous. Makes my blood boil.
9: 747, and it's 1,900 to here. That's crazy. But is that all because of the fuel increase? Or, I mean, it can't be. They use more fuel going to Los Angeles.
2: In a statement, Qantas said it had seen strong demand on the Sydney to Darwin route this week, meaning only a handful of seats were available on some flights. Like all airlines, the last remaining seats on any flight are the most expensive, as the cheapest fares sell out first. We currently have fares between Darwin and Sydney on sale for $269 for later in the year, and we encourage customers to plan ahead and book early where possible. But many Territorians say that's not always easy. Matt Cunningham, Sky News, Darwin.
1: The peace deal between the US and Iran comes just in time for the Iranian national team's first game this FIFA World Cup, and they take on New Zealand in Los Angeles amid conflicting opinions of the spectacle.
10: Outside Iran, Los Angeles is home to the largest population of Iranians, and many of the soccer fans we spoke with acknowledge the mixed feelings about cheering for Iran in the World Cup, but are choosing to take pride in their home country.
11: I'm super excited. We're going to cheer for Iran.
10: With news of a peace deal and the Iranian national team set to play their first match in this year's World Cup, Iranian Americans have a lot to cheer for but aren't celebrating yet.
12: Everybody I know is very skeptical.
10: The Iranian national team arrived in California Sunday after leaving their training camp in Mexico, where it was relocated from Arizona because of visa complications, security concerns, and more.
12: We were worried that they might not be able to come.
10: But opinions are divided across L.A., as some Iranians argue the national team represents the regime.
13: But I've told all of them, I guarantee you when Iran scores the first goal against New Zealand, everybody, including you guys, will jump.
10: When asked about possible protests outside the stadium, Iran's head coach and team captain say they respect all Iranians.
14: We're here to play football. And always unite.
10: Despite the large Iranian population in Los Angeles, there are still plenty of tickets available for Monday's game. Iran's Football Federation accused FIFA of revoking its ticket allocation for Iranian fans, who likely would have been denied visas anyways due to the current travel ban instated by President Trump.
11: Hopefully they win.
10: And there is a chance Iran and the U.S. could face off in this tournament. If they both finish second in their group, they'll play each other in Arlington, Texas on July 3rd for what's sure to be a highly charged game.
1: A look at the weather now with weather meteorologist Marina Newman.
15: Ongoing wet weather across WA as well as South Australia. Temperatures remaining below average this week across Perth. High of 16 degrees and waking up to frost. Meanwhile, Adelaide wet and a high of 20 degrees. 19 in Melbourne with ongoing heavy rainfall. Dry conditions for Sydneysiders, 21 and sunny. But coastal showers continue in Brisbane as well as the Gold Coast. Both a high of 23 degrees throughout our Tuesday. And temperatures remaining hot across the centre at least until Friday as rainfall moves back in across the north.
1: Coming up after the break, the UK adapts pioneering Australian legislation to protect its young people. We'll be live to the UK shortly. And Australia poised for a rates decision.
0: Sky News will be back after this short break.

0: Sky News will be back after this short break.
1: Donald Trump confirms the Iran deal is all signed and the Strait of Hormuz to reopen this week as he arrives in France for the G7.
2: We look carefully at the evidence, learn from countries like Australia that are taking similar steps.
1: The Reserve Bank expected to hold rates today in a major relief for homeowners. Woman mauled by a shark over the weekend loses her arm and remains in a critical condition. Australia's social media ban for under 16-year-olds makes its way to the UK.
2: We look carefully at the evidence, learn from countries like Australia that are taking similar steps.
1: And a sport, the latest from the Football World Cup, as Minnow pulls off a surprise result. It's a cool one for Perth today with a few showers for Adelaide, Melbourne, Hobart and Brisbane.
0: Live, this is First Edition.
1: Great to have your company. We'll bring you some breaking news, first of all, and show you some live pictures. US Air Force B-52 bomber has crashed, and officials from Edwards Air Force Base are saying that a United States Air Force B-52 Stratofortress crashed shortly after takeoff on the Edwards airfield. That was at 11:20 a.m. local time. Emergency crews, they immediately responded to the scene, and the situation is ongoing. We will bring you more information as it is provided to us, but it's not known at this stage if anyone was killed or injured in the incident. The US and Iran have already signed a memorandum of understanding to end the conflict, but it seems much of the path forward is yet to be decided. For more, let's go live to Washington with our Washington correspondent, Jonathan Kersley. Jono, hello to you. So you've heard directly from senior Trump officials today. What more are we learning?
3: It's really interesting. I heard from a couple of very senior Trump administration officials involved in the negotiations, and essentially what they have mapped out and what they are trying to do is show how they believe this is a win for the United States. Under the memorandum of understanding that they said was signed yesterday digitally by President Trump, Vice President Vance and Speaker Hullabuff of the Iranian Parliament, there is going to be a $300 billion US dollar fund that is essentially going to be for the reconstruction of Iran. But exactly where that money is coming from, who is paying for it, and how it gets to Iran, well, that hasn't been made clear yet. The nuclear aspect, which was President Trump's red line. Likewise, there is no concrete detail from the memorandum of understanding of what is in effect after another signing takes place on Friday in Switzerland. That is going to be part of further negotiations moving forward. Then there's the issue of the Strait of Hormuz. President Trump initially said yesterday it would reopen immediately. That wasn't the case. It is likely to lift on Friday. But the Trump administration, these officials, are already trying to suggest that ship volume will increase and has already done so and will do more so over the course of the days ahead. On the idea of there being no tolls, which they say is one of the fundamental aspects of this memorandum of understanding, that is essentially in place for just 60 days of the negotiating window. Then there is the possibility that Iran could start charging service fees. So in a way, it's a backdoor to charge a toll anyway. The United States really is trying to paint this as a positive, insisting that the old JCPOA agreement, which was signed under the Obama administration and President Trump walked away from, wasn't better than what they have now because the Arab states and the Gulf states didn't like it. What they say this time around is that everybody is on board with this being the right path forward. We've heard from President Trump, who made his way into France, to Evian for the G7 summit. He's already met with France's Prime Minister Emmanuel Macron, and he is going to be meeting with a number of other leaders from the G7 over the course of the next couple of days. He suggested it will be Vice President J.D. Vance who will attend the next signing in person. And then it's obviously down to the next line of negotiations. But here's what he had to say on the Strait of Hormuz.
4: It's signed, the deal's all signed. And the strait is already partially opened. As you know, they're doing a little hunting for a couple of mines that they've already found. But it's essentially, ships are starting to go out now. On Friday, it'll be completely opened. we got along very well with Iran. It's a different set of leaders.
3: We have heard from Iran's president today, Masoud Pezeshkian, and I want to read you some of what he's saying about this agreement, this memorandum of understanding that has been signed digitally by Iran's representative. He posted to social media, "What has been agreed upon is an important step forward, stopping the war and beginning negotiations. A final agreement has yet to take shape, and it's going to be that final agreement, really, that is critical, because this memorandum of understanding is a deal to try and get to a deal." He goes on to say the Islamic Republic of Iran has prepared itself for all options, and the government's focus, with or without an agreement, is sincere service to the people. The Iranian nation has learned from its martyred imam not to submit to humiliation. We've already heard from other figures inside Iran's military unit essentially saying that they are ready to restart and go back to the military situation it was, if indeed there is any breaching of the ceasefire that is being extended. Vice President J.D. Vance has also been speaking today. Here's some of what he had to say.
5: "On the one hand, if they continue to try to rebuild their nuclear program, this deal ensures they will never have the resources in order to do that. On the other hand, if the Iranians are willing to give a long-term commitment, along with proper verification to giving up that nuclear weapon, we're willing to welcome them into the world economy, to lift some sanctions, and to turn over a new leaf in that relationship."
1: And, Jono, what is the position of Israel on this situation?
3: I think this is really fascinating because obviously this is a memorandum of understanding between the United States and Iran, but there is an element of it that talks about stopping the fighting on all fronts. That includes in Lebanon between Israel and Hezbollah. But the big question remains, how is Iran, which has backed Hezbollah for years, going to tell it to stop attacks on Israel? And is Israel going to abide by its part of the element of stopping the fighting inside Lebanon? Well, we've heard from Israel's Prime Minister Benjamin Netanyahu that essentially he's saying Israel is ready to defend itself if indeed it does come under attack. And this is going to be the very fraught part of the ceasefire moving forward, because that is where the conflict zone lay recently until this memorandum of understanding. And that is where the tension largely sits now. Benjamin Netanyahu also pointing out that in his view, the agreement with Iran was made by President Trump, that it was his decision, and saying we have our own interests. Also saying he is yet to see the detail of what is in the agreement. Very hardline figures inside the Israeli government have been saying they are not bound by what has been signed by the United States and Iran. So clearly a strong indication there that Israel's hardliners are still willing to take military action inside Lebanon against Hezbollah targets, even if it does put that ceasefire between Iran and the United States at risk. We know there have been heated phone calls and heated moments between President Trump and Benjamin Netanyahu. Just yesterday, the US president got off the phone with Israel's prime minister and then told reporters he didn't know what Benjamin Netanyahu was doing by retaliating to a Hezbollah attack. This is what Prime Minister Netanyahu had to say on the relationship between him and President Trump.
6: "President Trump and I have known each other for many years. He is the President of the United States and I am the Prime Minister of Israel. We often see eye to eye, and there are also cases where we see less eye to eye. I am responsible for the interests of Israel's security forces."
3: Fundamentally, right now, what we have is a situation where Iran is trying to sell to its own people the message about what it sees as victories in this memorandum of understanding. And that is essentially it can show it still holds a stranglehold over the Strait of Hormuz. And for the United States, it's got the same sort of job, trying to tell the American public why this war was worth it. The big question now in the weeks that are going to come over this negotiation, the 60-day window, is whether or not this conflict was worth it, whether they can get to that point of Donald Trump's red lines by getting rid of the enriched uranium from Iran and getting Iran to agree to never have or procure a nuclear weapon. These are issues still to be ironed out. There is a long way to go yet. Yesterday, a step forward, but still this is a delicate situation ahead.
1: It is indeed, Jono Kersley. Thank you so much for that update. And the peace deal could, in fact, lead to further relief at the Bowser for Australian motorists. Political correspondent Cameron Redden is live for us in Canberra. Cam, good morning to you. So the Prime Minister has reopened the door to extending a cut to the fuel excise. What can you tell us?
7: Yeah, Janie, it is due to come off on July 1, this three-month extension or this three-month measure to reduce the fuel excise by 26 cents a litre. The Prime Minister and senior ministers have always said this was going to be temporary and it was due to come off on the 30th of June. But given the hopes that this peace deal might stick and the knowledge that it will take some months for global oil flows to resume and for the prices to return back to normal, the Prime Minister is now flagging a decision to be made next week on a potential short-term extension of that excise relief to allow for global prices to come down and so that motorists won't see them leap up before they come back down to normal levels. This isn't locked in, but the Prime Minister said he's going to look at this with the Treasurer and other senior ministers over the next few days before coming to a decision within a week.
8: Look, we'll make our assessment over coming days. We obviously need to make a decision prior to June 30, and we need to do that in advance, obviously, of June 30, so people have appropriate notice. Our ERC meets regularly. We'll be doing that at the beginning of next week. We'll make an appropriate assessment.
7: We can show you the latest prices around the country as people head to work this morning, Janie. They have come down from those high peaks where we saw unleaded up around $2.50 a litre, even diesel in the $3 mark in some parts of the country. We're not seeing that at the Bowser at the moment. So the Prime Minister now actively considering whether maybe another month or two could soften the blow as those oil flows return to normal. As recently as this weekend, senior ministers were saying don't expect an extension or an extension of this measure, but clearly that peace deal and the hopes that it all sticks after they meet in Switzerland later this week, that might give the government reason to believe this really can just be a short-term measure.
1: Yes, we'll certainly find out, as you mentioned, in a matter of days. Thanks so much, Cam Redden. Also, what we'll be finding out today is if the interest rates will change. In fact, you can join Sky News at 2:30 p.m. today, Eastern Time, for live coverage of the RBA's cash rate call. It's followed by Governor Michelle Bullock's news conference, 3:30 p.m. on the state of Australia's economy and inflationary pressures. One Nation is taking aim at Labor and the Prime Minister's credibility. Their new ad campaign will run during Wednesday night's State of Origin game. Pauline Hanson's party spending around $200,000 during one of the biggest nights on the Australian sporting calendar. A first look at the commercial was aired on exclusively last night on Credlin.
9: Always been a man of my word.
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1: Game one of this year's State of Origin series had a total television reach of around 5.7 million viewers. After initially targeting $1 million, Senator Hanson's campaign has soared to more than $4 million. The senator claims around 60,000 people donated to her Fire the Liar website. One Nation Chief of Staff James Ashby, grateful for all donations, big and small.
15: The largest donation we got out of an individual was $15,000. But on average, most people are giving us somewhere just shy of $60 per person. So that's how angry Australians are. And I will give you full credit, Peter Credlin. You sent me a text after your show last week and you gave me the tip, Fire the Liar. And I thought, I love it. I'm going to use it. So well done to you and your listeners and everybody else.
1: Another big week here on Sky News. Don't miss Pauline Hanson's first ever address to the National Press Club, 12:30 p.m. tomorrow Eastern, amid her party's historic rise in the polls. Tom Connell hosts the One Nation leader for a highly anticipated speech and Q&A live on Sky News. A young mother who was mauled by a shark while swimming at Sydney's Coogee Beach on Saturday has had an arm amputated as she remains in a critical condition. 35-year-old Leah Stewart was only 30 metres from the shore when she was attacked by a 3.5-metre great white. A GoFundMe has been set up to support her recovery, and it has prompted calls for the government to introduce more protective measures for swimmers such as culling. New South Wales Premier Chris Minns is refusing to cull great white sharks.
16: When it comes to shark culling, the truth is that the great white shark is protected. It's protected as a result of Australia's treaty obligations at a national level, and we're not going to be contemplating a cull of the great white shark.
1: Thank you for joining us. Coming up after the break, the Prime Minister under pressure to uphold the fuel excise. We'll get reaction from Senator Matt Canavan in just a moment. And in sport, we'll have the latest for you on the Socceroos and their next clash with Jim. See you soon.
0: Sky News will be back after this short break.

0: Well, the Reserve Bank is expected to keep the cash rate on hold, with the economists predicting the next move could be cut in 2027. And for more, joining us live is the Nationals leader, Matt Canavan. Matt, great to see you in beautiful Bundaberg there. So what do you think in terms of the cash rate? Do you think it will be on hold today?
1: What we're seeing at the moment is an economy that struggles to get above the speed limit. There's a speed limit on this economy. Wherever it grows, really looks like more than 1.5-2% inflation breaks out. Now, the government has dented confidence in this economy after this oil crisis occurred, and that means the growth's not that high at the moment. But what we really need to do is focus on lifting our economic performance, lifting our productivity, slashing red tape, getting taxes down, because that will make everybody more wealthy and allow people to recover from the cost of living crisis we've seen explode under this government. This is the first four-year time in our history that productivity has been negative. Never before, over a four-year period, has productivity gone below zero, productivity growth, until this government. They've had 4 years in charge now. Not only have they overseen a negative productivity growth, it's gone down by 5% off the charts. And that's made the Reserve Bank's job a lot harder. The interest rate rises we've seen is because of that very poor economic performance under this Labor government.
0: And what about the fuel excise? The measure is set to expire at the end of the month. So we're hearing that we're going to find out more by the Prime Minister. Do you think it should be extended?
1: Look, I think if the government is truly committed to providing relief to Australians, it should scrap its $77 billion worth of taxes that it didn't take to election, rather than just provide temporary relief on petrol as a bribe to the Australian people. That's what this looks like now. I mean, we called for the excise relief months ago. First, the government followed us and did that. We did that, Angus Taylor and I did that, when petrol prices were over $3 a litre. And it was a sensible, balanced response to provide some breathing space to the Australian people. Obviously, petrol prices have come down a lot since then. They're all well below $2 for petrol, sometimes a bit over $2. I filled up just over $2 for diesel the other day. These prices are similar or lower than what we saw before the crisis. So I don't think temporary relief right now is what the Australian people. We need a permanent plan to increase our economic growth. This will just simply be a band-aid if the Prime Minister from the Labor Party goes down this path, because they are desperate right now to take attention off their budget. That's what the government's focus should be on. Because I've had three small business roundtables in the past week, and what people need is confidence for the long term, not short-term measures that are papering over the cracks that this government has made in our economy.
0: What are you making of the latest polls? Pauline Hanson is ahead of Anthony Albanese as preferred Prime Minister, and One Nation has moved first place on the primary vote.
1: Look, I embrace it, Janie. We want change. I want to see change. There's a lot of change going on in politics right now. We've got a job, obviously, to convince people in the next couple of years that Angus Taylor, myself, the Liberals and Nationals parties have a plan to restore confidence in our economy, to secure our border, get our migration numbers down, to get housing going again by slashing red tape. We have started showing people that plan. We've got a plan to lower taxes to make sure inflation doesn't erode your budget every year by making sure inflation doesn't increase your tax bill every year. We've got a plan to use all our energy resources, scrap this ridiculous idea of net zero, which just means that you pay more for energy and that everything costs more. So let's use all our resources again. And of course, we will bring those migration numbers down, make sure the people who do come here share our values. That's my job, to get out there and fight for that. And I'm very proud to do that with a team of patriots who love this country. We've got a great nation, and I want to offer hope to people. It is very tough right now, really tough, but we've got such opportunity in this country with the resources we have, the people we've got. We just got to back ourselves again, and that's what I'll be fighting for.
0: And what do you make of the enormity of the donations that we're seeing with the Fire the Liar campaign? And Pauline Hanson has shown a map of who has voted and put that money towards the campaign. It's not just regional Australia. We're seeing it across the board.
1: Well, there's a lot of anger out there, Janie. And look, as I say, I embrace this because the first job of opposition is to get people to move away from supporting a government that they had elected. And it was just a year ago, let's remember, that the people did elect this government, and they elected them on the basis that they wouldn't increase taxes in the way they did. It was a pretty significant victory for the Labor Party. I recognised that at the time. But just in a year, millions of people have shifted their support. Now, as I say, we've still got that challenge to convince them to come to us. I understand, as I said when coming to leader, that we have disappointed people, that we had made mistakes in recent years. But I've always stayed true to scrap net zero, and that's what I'm fighting for now. I love our country, and that's why I'm fighting for it. And we ultimately, there'll need to be a question that if people remain of the view that this government has to go, and I think they will want to fire the liar come the election, we'll then turn to the question of, well, who should run the show instead? And I think with Angus Taylor, myself and all of our team, we've got that experience to get our country back on track, to take our country back, because, as I say, there's so much opportunity. We've just got to use our country again.
0: Will you be watching the State of Origin, the ad campaigns as well, Queensland v New South Wales? I'm assuming you're a Queensland fan.
1: Well, I just hope it's a bit fairer this time. I think the scores need to be even here. I sort of blame myself, Janie. I came back from Senate Estimates and turned the game one on, and it was just as Kalyn Ponga was getting sent off. Oh. It all went downhill from there. I thought we were home and hosed. So, hoping for a better result Wednesday night.
0: Well, yeah, good luck, but I hope New South Wales wins. Thank you very much, Nationals leader Matt Canavan.
2: This sports update is brought to you by Yui. We know footy is made by fans. That's why everyone on our team is on yours.
0: Well, let's get sport with Jimmy Callan. And yes, it'll be interesting to see tomorrow night's State of Origin match. But we've got so much to get through. The Socceroos, of course, on Saturday, taking on the
3: US.
0: We're
3: not going to get much sleep, Janie. There's so much sport. True. It's fantastic. It should be.
0: How do you think they're going to go? Because, I mean, it's certainly
4: lots
0: of
4: chat,
0: start.
4: Particularly a lot of heat coming from the local press now, local punditry, of course, because Australia is about to take on one of the co-hosts, that being the USA. Well, they're enjoying a well-deserved day off, but it's fair to say there's no hiding for the Socceroos at this World Cup now. They are back at their Oakland training base in California, but the explosion in commentary has been hard to ignore, especially on social media, ahead of a mega clash with tournament co-host the USA on Saturday morning.
5: You know, we can't baby them. They're their own selves. We want them to be their own selves. Social media is out there, so they're aware of the media and the comments and what's been said. But we're concentrating on us. So when anyone makes any comments, you do get emotional. It's part of it. It's how you control it. And they're doing a very good job controlling their emotions and, you know, and talking with their actions, which is fantastic.
4: Somewhat interestingly, though, the Socceroos play the USA from 12 p.m. Friday local time rather than a prime time slot usually saved for an event host. To matters on field, a huge surprise already this morning. That's where World Cup minnows Cape Verde held tournament favourite Spain to a scoreless draw. The European champs dominated play. They had 23 scoring shots to Cape Verde 6. The only one on target for the African island nation of just 500,000 people was almost enough to snatch what would have been one of the all-time upsets.
6: And he goes. Oh, and the header down is straight at Unai Simon. My goodness.
4: So 0-0, Cape Verde coming away with a point from the country's first ever game at a World Cup. Closer to home, it's all on the line for Queensland tomorrow night in Melbourne, where they must win Game 2 to keep the Origin series alive. Run down in the opener in Sydney after they held a 20-0 lead. The Maroons can't afford any more slip-ups from here against the Blues team that's made several changes after their great escape.
7: At the end of the day, it's a three-match series. And, you know, as much as it would have been lovely to win that game, especially the circumstances, you know, it doesn't count for much if you don't go and win game two or win another game. So for us now, it's a clean slate. We're back at the starting blocks and, you know, we got to go again. And
4: Meanwhile, Tino Faasumalawi has rejoined Maroons camp after grieving the death of his father. Well, Collingwood are now in the box seat to steal Brisbane's Lachie Neale from Fremantle. According to the Herald Sun's John Routh, the Pies have tabled a three-year, $3 million deal for Neale. The 33-year-old has been linked to a return to WA to be closer to his children.
7: So for us now, it's a clean slate. We're back at the starting.

0: future where the Lions sit in that, you know, ability to offer him a 2 or 3 year contract. But his form's been great. But I say the same thing. I mean, the public narrative that Lockie might be leaving and that Zach Bailey might be leaving, it is diabolical for your team spirit, I think.
1: Yeah, plenty happening on a range of fronts. We've got you covered on Fox Sports News, including the World Cup. We'll have some highlights of the most recent games very soon.
2: Look forward to it. Thanks, Jimmy. Coming up after the break, we'll be live to the UK following the UK's decision to adapt pioneering Australian legislation to protect its young people. Plus, with One Piece deal signed, the US president sets his sights on ending the Russia-Ukraine conflict.
3: Sky News will be back after this short break.

0: Sky News will be back after this short break.
1: Good morning, great to have your company. Donald Trump has announced the text of the peace deal with Iran will be released later this week when the official signing of the pact takes place in Switzerland. The US president is currently in the French spa town of Evian, where world leaders are gathering for the annual G7 summit. While speaking alongside France's president, Emmanuel Macron, he reiterated a deal had been signed.
2: I'm very happy to say signed, the deal's all signed, and the strait is already partially opened. As you know, they're doing a little hunting for a couple of mines.

0: they've already found. But it's essentially, ships are starting to go out now. On Friday, it'll be completely open. We got along very well with Iran. It's a different set of leaders.
1: Speaking to ABC's Good Morning America, U.S. Vice President J.D. Vance says the agreement could reshape the relationship between the U.S. and Iran.
2: On the one hand, if they continue to try to rebuild their nuclear program, this deal ensures they will never have the resources in order to do that. On the other hand, if the Iranians are willing to give a long-term commitment, along with proper verification to giving up that nuclear weapon, we're willing to welcome them into the world economy to lift some sanctions and to turn over a new leaf in that relationship.
1: Iran's president claims a final agreement is yet to be reached. Posting on X, he says what has been agreed upon is an important step towards stopping the war and starting negotiations, and a final agreement has not yet been reached. The Islamic Republic of Iran has prepared itself for all options, and the government's focus, with or without an agreement, is to serve the people sincerely. The Iranian nation has learned from its martyred imam not to be humiliated. Alastair Bunkle has more.
3: We can get into whether or not this is a good deal, what we know of it, whether or not it is a good deal or not for America and for the region. But I think there will be an element of relief amongst many around the G7 table that there is now finally the makings of a deal yet to be signed between the United States and Iran. And I'm sure there will probably be talks as well, maybe on the sidelines, about what role countries like France and the UK, who have been quite forward in saying that they would get involved in a military mission to protect the Strait of Hormuz in the event of a ceasefire. Well, you know, will there be progress made on that over the next 36 hours? It isn't just the core G7 nations who are here. You also have some others who are invited. And when it comes to the issue of Iran, Qatar, the UAE and the Egyptians are all here. So again, I'm sure Donald Trump will be having bilateral meetings with those leaders to talk about what has been agreed, particularly Qatar and the UAE, who have found themselves on the receiving end of Iranian attacks over the last couple of months. The deal is not part of the official agenda. That is focusing on things that President Macron thinks will be some more palatable to Donald Trump, things like international trade and the tech industry. But I do think that it is the US-Iran deal and, of course, the ongoing war between Ukraine and Russia. Vladimir Zelensky will be here. I think those will be two issues that do tend to dominate certainly global news coverage of what goes on over the next day and a half as the leaders meet.
1: Australians are being warned petrol prices may not fall quickly despite the US-Iran peace deal. Fuel experts say Australian motorists may need to wait before seeing major relief at the bowser. The temporary fuel excise and GST cuts are due to end this month, adding about 32 cents a litre from July 1. Analysts say damaged oil infrastructure and delays restarting shipping through the strait could keep prices elevated. And the Reserve Bank of Australia is expected to keep the cash rate on hold for the first time this year in what would be a relief for mortgage holders. The RBA's Monetary Board will announce its decision at 2:30 p.m. Eastern today. Australia's yearly headline inflation fell from 4.6% in March to 4.2% in April, which is still well above the central bank's target range of 2.3%. Experts are predicting the RBA will hold the rate today, but are expecting two more rate increases this year. Nationals leader Matt Canavan says the Albanese government's poor economic performance is responsible for the rises.
4: Never before, over a four-year period, has productivity gone below zero, productivity growth, until this government. They've had 4 years in charge now. And not only have they overseen a negative productivity growth, it's gone down by 5% off the charts. And that's made the Reserve Bank's job a lot harder.
1: Following Australia's lead, the UK government has moved to ban social media for children under the age of 16. Prime Minister Keir Starmer says he will not compromise the safety and happiness of the children. Well, for more, joining us live is News Corp's Europe correspondent and Sky News contributor Sophie Ellsworth. Great to see you, Sophie. So talk us through the legislation and the reaction to the ban.
5: Yeah, great to be with you, Janie. Look, Keir Starmer announced this local time this morning in the UK. It's been talked about for months here that the UK was going to follow in the footsteps of Australia. The plan is that the legislation will be pushed through later this year, and then the actual enforcement of the ban will start in the spring next year, so around March next year. So it's still about 9 months away from beginning here in the UK, but it's following in the footsteps of Australia, where under 16s will be banned from social media. It's also restricting their access to live streaming. And there's several other measures they're looking at, Janie, which include possibly introducing curfews for 17-year-olds and 16-year-olds as well. So there's quite a few measures here that are yet to be worked out. But this is a big announcement in the UK, and it has been met with some people who have very much welcomed it, but others are saying, well, it's flawed and kids are going to get around it.
1: Well, that's certainly what we've heard here, isn't it, Sophie, in terms of the mixed reaction from parents, experts, and also children. We're seeing so many different loopholes. But a lot of people say that perhaps it's not this generation, it's the generations to follow that will really benefit the most. Is that what you're hearing?
5: Well, that's sort of part of the argument, is that the kids that already know social media know how to get around it. They may be able to use VPNs to get around it. But yes, it's protecting those young ones that are very much in their early years coming up through the ranks. But it's also a bit of a bargaining chip for parents, it's been argued here, to say to their children who are under 16, the government says you cannot use this. And they'll use that as a bit of a bargaining tool with their children to ensure that they are getting off it. But there has been a lot of commentary about whether or not it's worked in Australia. From here in the UK, there's people here in the UK have said Australia has struggled to enforce it. So, Janie, very much the jury is out on whether or not it will work here. But Sir Keir Starmer has rushed this through because there is a by-election this week. Andy Burnham, the Greater Manchester Mayor, is running, and he wants Keir Starmer's job. So Keir Starmer very much got this in now because he may not be in office for much longer.
1: And what about the tech giants? I mean, they have that responsibility, which we have certainly hearing here in Australia. And are they being penalised enough? What reaction are you hearing from the UK regarding that?
5: So the commentary here from the various ministers and the Prime Minister, was that the tech giants have had ample time to do something about this, to protect kids online, and they've failed to do so. Now, just in Westminster last week, around the tube station and various billboards, there's lots of advertising by social media giants such as YouTube talking about how to safeguard, infinite scrolling online. But some of the commentators here are saying it's too late. They haven't done enough to protect children here. And so this is why Sir Keir Starmer says that the UK must follow Australia and introduce this ban.
1: Sophie, always great to see you. Thank you so much. A look at the weather now with our meteorologist Tamsin Green. And Tamsin, it's certainly the West, isn't it? We've seen some relentless rain there. Good for many people, but what is the latest?
6: Yeah, good for people, good for ducks, and also for seagulls. A lot of wet weather across the West through today, Janie. We're seeing that relentless low pressure system, slow moving, and a trough further inland as well. So we're seeing a lot of rain across the West. And in fact, Esperance is currently on track for seeing its wettest June day on record, which I'll get to shortly. But just taking a look at those current temperatures across the board for today, Perth currently at 5.5 degrees. That's around 5 degrees below its average minimum temperature for this time of year. So unseasonably cold, wintry weather across the West. And in terms of those feels like temperatures, it's feeling pretty similar, around 4 degrees or so. But we're also seeing those stronger southerly winds drive in as well. So taking the edge just slightly off those temperatures. But in terms of that wet weather, we're currently looking at a severe weather warning for heavy rainfall along the south coast, particularly around that Esperance area, where we are looking at those heavier totals continue to build through this morning before then tending to ease off around mid-morning. Now, on that radar, as mentioned, Esperance is really seeing the brunt of that wet weather at the moment. I've just included Esperance Airport there as well, because The rainfall totals have been significantly higher at around 87 millimetres. Esperance itself coming in at 60.6 millimetres, just 0.4 millimetres currently shy of seeing the wettest June day on record. But it's also the wettest day on record as a whole since, the wettest day since March 2025. So the wettest day this year so far and for a good few months of last year as well. Now, that wet weather is also spanning into South Australia as well. We've got this low pressure system, very slow moving, this warm front still driving in a lot of moisture as well, and a cold front then sweeping in behind. So that's why we're seeing the colder weather really across the west in particular. But by the time those cold fronts track eastwards, not really packing too much of a punch further elsewhere. In terms of the rainfall totals through today, it's really inland South Australia and through northern Tasmania where we could be seeing further intense downpours through today. We're looking at potentially around 40 to 50 millimetres through today. But across the west, we should start to see that ease as the morning goes on. But looking around the country, looking at a top of 16 degrees for Perth today, so below average for the time of year, but still hanging on to that unseasonable winter warmth across the east and still across the centre for today, Janie.
1: Yeah, quite an intense system. Bit of a winter drink for many people. With that system, is it going to move across the rest of southern areas? And what about the ski fields?
6: Yeah, well, it's going to be bringing more wet weather across the south, so really hanging around for quite some time. As for the ski fields, well, we've seen a lot of rain and also pretty mild temperatures, so that's washed away any snow there in recent days. The good news is it does look to be turning a fraction colder by the end of the week, so possibly Friday, Saturday could see a little bit of snow for the highest ski resorts, just maybe a little bit of hope there. But really, for much of this week, we are seeing a lot of rainfall across the south and east, which is, of course, great news for our agricultural areas and for our farmers, getting another good soaking and quite widely across the south in terms of those four-day rainfall totals and even the seven-day rainfall totals, seeing quite widespread wet weather, which is great news ahead of El Nino, likely to be declared next week, which will lead to drier conditions across the east. But even into tomorrow, still seeing that lingering rain band and still hanging on to that warmth across the east.
1: Quite a lot going on. Let's hope for the snow for the ski fields, but good for inland areas. Thanks so much, Tamsin. Well, coming up after the break. There you go. Two of Australia's greatest bands to reunite later this year. We'll have details for you after the break.
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0: Sky News will be back after this short break.
1: California Governor Gavin Newsom is accusing US President Donald Trump of directing the Department of Justice to investigate him and his wife. The 58-year-old claims that federal agents have been abusing the grand jury process by digging up old records and demanding documents from his family. He believes he is being targeted due to his emergence as a potential presidential candidate.
2: Donald Trump isn't just coming after me because of my mean tweets. He's coming after me because I'm considering running for president, because he hates that I've consistently called him out over and over again for his lies and deceit.
1: When asked about the negotiations, the White House referred questions to the Justice Department, which has not commented on the matter. And the US president has announced both Russia and Ukraine's leaders are open to ending the war. Mr. Trump has spoken to Vladimir Putin and Volodymyr Zelensky ahead of the G7 meetings. Mr. Zelensky has previously said he is open to freezing the front line for a ceasefire deal. The US president says he is prioritising on getting an agreement between Russia and Ukraine.
3: We had a very good conversation yesterday with President Zelensky and President Putin, and I see maybe we can do something there. I really do. I think they're both open to it. So I'm going to, now that this is finished, we're going to be focusing on that, see if we can get that one done.
1: For more, joining us live is Naval Warfare Senior Research Fellow Brent Sadler. Thank you so much, as always, Brent, for joining us. What do you make of the announcement there that US President Donald Trump has announced that both Russia and the Ukraine's leaders are open to ending the war?
4: Well, thanks for having me on. It's not too much of a surprise. I mean, it's the last few months, the Ukrainians have changed their tactics and the Russians have not been able to adapt. And there's been severe losses, 30 to 50,000 Russians that have been killed or wounded since earlier this year, since February moving forward. And that's a marked increase. So the pressure's on the battlefield, and that's really what matters for bringing this war to a conclusion. And at the same time, you have President Trump riding on yet another success in the geopolitical arena with Iran. So there in the G7 is a great context for trying to move things forward in ending the war in Ukraine.
1: And more on that, Brent, Donald Trump has announced the text of the peace deal with Iran will be released later this week when the official signing takes place in Switzerland. We are hearing comments that it is a win for the US. Tell us more on your thoughts about this.
4: Well clearly, I mean, this is a win for the United States. There certainly don't appear to be any concessions given from the U.S. side, nor should there be. But again, the United States, forcing the Iranians to definitively give up any hope of ever having a nuclear weapon under any path, either a uranium or a plutonium path, is something that has been a danger and a threat, not just to the United States, but also to many of our allies in Europe and across the wider Indo-Pacific. So clearly on that point alone, and then you have the economic benefits of an adjusted global energy market that now is a lot more resilient and more diversified away from the Middle East, or at least from Iran, and more to the United States and other countries outside of the area that are good for the long-term economic benefit for those, certainly United States, but also for our allies that are too overly reliant on energy, LNG in particular, that comes out of the Persian Gulf.
1: Now we're hearing, though, many people come out saying that Iran now knows that they have the ability to close the Strait of Hormuz and what influence that will have on the global economy down the track.
4: Well, the Iranian regime, to be clear, has never, from a military perspective, closed the Strait of Hormuz. What they did is they did enough attacks. They didn't sink any ships. They only had one that was really burned at an anchor that was a loss, but they didn't really sink any ships, and they haven't really demonstrated military ability to shut the Hormuz Straits. But what they did is they drove up insurance rates, and they drove up the lack of confidence, or eroded the confidence of the ship captains to drive through the straits. It just had to be dangerous enough, not that they actually closed it. And what we found out is the U.S. had been escorting or providing an overwatch for 100 million barrels of oil that were able to get to be moved out of this Persian Gulf in the last few weeks. So it's clearly a learning experience for the U.S. military, and I think also for the Iranians, about how to control choke points, to be clear.
1: And finally, Brent, we've got the signing on at the end of the week. We're in Switzerland. And then moving forward after that, many people are certainly keeping a close eye on the dialogue from both the US and Iran. What will you be watching closely on?
4: Oh, the release of the actual document is the number one thing, to see what are the details. And now the MOU was just like a gentleman's agreement that we're going to stop fighting with the intent of a lasting peace. And we'll probably never see the terms or that document, but we will, hopefully, as the president has said, we'll see what they agree for a 60-day movement or step process to a lasting peace. That's what I'll be watching for.
1: All right, Brent Sadler, always appreciate your time and analysis. Thank you.
4: Thank you.
1: Two of Australia's biggest rock acts are reuniting. Australian Crawl and Men at Work set to a tour later this year. Australian Crawl frontman James Rain will perform with the band for the first time in four decades, while Men at Work return for their first Australian shows in 25 years with their familiar anthem. Union will headline the Red Hot Summer Tour, celebrating some of the country's most recognisable music from the 80s. Coming up after the break, how the US is reacting to Iran's upcoming game in the FIFA World Cup. Plus, we've got some live pictures for you in the US, and we'll bring you more information as it comes into the newsroom. We're going to go live to Pete Stefanovic and these details on the B-52 crash in California.
0: Sky News will be back after this short break.

0: Donald Trump confirms the Iran deal is all signed and the Strait of Hormuz to reopen this week as he arrives in France for the G7.
1: Ships are starting to go out now. On Friday, it'll be completely opened.
0: A US Air Force bomber crashes in California shortly after takeoff. The Reserve Bank expected to hold rates today in a major relief for homeowners. A woman mauled by a shark over the weekend loses her arm and remains in a critical condition. Plus, Australia's social media ban for under 16s makes its way to the United Kingdom.
2: We look carefully at the evidence, learn from countries like Australia that are taking similar steps.
0: In sport this morning, the latest from the World Cup as a minnow pulls off a surprise result. And to the weather, a cool day for Perth with showers for Adelaide, Melbourne, Hobart and Brisbane.
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0: It's great to have your company on this Tuesday morning, folks. It's just gone 7 o'clock in Sydney. We're coming to you live from Southern California this morning with all the latest to the World Cup in just a moment. But first to all the details surrounding the peace deal between the United States and Iran. The US President Donald Trump says a memorandum of understanding has been signed, and we're learning more and more about it this hour. So for the latest, let's go to our Washington correspondent, Jonathan Kersley. Jono, hello to you. So what do we know about it this AM?
4: Hello there to you, Pete. Yeah, look, we are learning more about this memorandum of understanding. It was signed, confirmed by President Trump. It was signed yesterday. I heard from senior administration officials not too long ago. It was signed by Vice President J.D. Vance, President Trump digitally, and Iran's Speaker of the Parliament, Khalibaf, who has been the key member of Iran's negotiating team. There is still a ceremony of sorts expected to take place later on this week on Friday in Switzerland, but it is the detail contained in it that is crucial. It is this 60-day negotiating window beyond it that is going to be the crux of the issues around the nuclear aspect that is going to be discussed. That was President Trump's red line, that Iran could never have, obtain or procure a nuclear weapon. That is going to be dealt with in negotiations further down the line. There's the issues of unfreezing sanctions that so far senior administration officials are saying has not happened yet. There's the issue of the Strait of Hormuz that is set to lift properly on Friday, the US already lifting its naval blockade. But there is still the idea around how the financing or the idea of tolls moving forward, because Iran has been pushing for the idea of security fees, if you like. The United States is saying it will open toll-free. There will not be tolls. That's likely for the first 60 days. The US wants that locked into a further agreement, but that isn't finalized either. So yes, Pete, it leaves the door open to the possibility that tankers going through that area will still have to pay the regime some sort of financial measure in order to transit that strait. President Trump arrived at the G7 summit at Evian in France, where he met with French President Emmanuel Macron. He's going to be meeting with other European leaders over the course of the next couple of days. And the idea and the issues of the war in Iran and the conflict there and the peace deal ahead are central to this. This is some of what President Trump had to say when he was alongside Emmanuel Macron.
1: It's signed. The deal's all signed. And the strait is already partially opened. As you know, they're doing a little hunting for a couple of mines that they've already found. But it's essentially ships are starting to go out now. On Friday, it'll be completely opened. We got along very well with Iran. It's a different set of leaders.
4: Pete, we've also heard from senior figures inside Iran today, Masoud Pezeshkian, the Iranian president, posting to social media. What has been agreed upon is an important step forward, stopping the war and beginning negotiations, and a final agreement has yet to take shape. The Islamic Republic of Iran has prepared itself for all options, and the government focus, with or without an agreement, is sincere service to the people. The Iranian nation has learned from its martyred imam not to submit to humiliation. We're already hearing from other figures inside the Iranian regime that it is still threatening to switch off the Strait of Hormuz should there be what they essentially are calling a breach of the commitments by the United States of America. There is a lot still to work through in all of this. As I mentioned, the nuclear aspect is one of them. This is what President Trump had to say around the nuclear issues with Iran.
1: I think a lot of great things are going to happen in the Middle East right now, and very importantly, the oil is plummeting down and the stock market is shooting up like a rocket today, like record kind of numbers. And the main thing is that Iran will not have a nuclear weapon. They fully agreed to that with strong policing powers, and they won't have a nuclear weapon.
0: And, Jono, have we heard from Israel at all? Because it would be in Israel's interest to keep the war going against Iran, to stop those threats, not just from Iran, but also its proxies, some of which are based in Lebanon.
4: That's exactly right. Hezbollah, backed by the Iranian regime, assisted by the Iran Revolutionary Guard Corps, financed by Tehran, has been once again today, even amid all of this, launching rockets towards Israel. We heard from Israel's defense forces within the last half an hour. They have moved to intercept those rockets, and it shows you really how fragile and delicate this situation is, and raises questions too over how is Iran going to actually put a stop to Hezbollah attacking Israel, because Israel is making it adamant through its hardline ministers, but also through Prime Minister Netanyahu, that they are willing to and will defend themselves if they come under attack. Prime Minister Netanyahu spoke earlier today insisting it was his interest that he does not want Iran to have a nuclear weapon, but that also he points out that the agreement between the United States and Iran is one that was signed by President Trump, that it was his decision, and we have our own interests, he said. That goes to what we heard from one Israeli minister saying they are not bound by the agreements, they are not party to it. And that is the main area of conflict now, and that is where the eyes of the world are going to be watching, because it is flare-ups there that could put the situation between the United States and Iran in jeopardy. We know there's been heated phone conversations between President Trump and Prime Minister Netanyahu, even yesterday, when Israel retaliated to a Hezbollah rocket. President Trump spoke with Prime Minister Netanyahu and then briefed reporters saying, I don't know what Netanyahu was doing, furious with the retaliation to what he described as a small attack. This is what Prime Minister Netanyahu had to say earlier today about his relationship with President Trump.
5: President Trump and I have known each other for many years. He is the President of the United States and I am the Prime Minister of Israel. We often see eye to eye, and there are also cases where we see less eye to eye. I am responsible for the interests of Israel's security forces.
4: Pete, one of the other aspects that's been confirmed by the Trump administration today that was denied a matter of a few days ago is the idea of a $300 billion restoration fund to go towards Iran. What's not yet clear is who is going to pay that and how it is going to work. One of President Trump's advisors posted to social media a short time ago suggesting that it would only come after Iran gets rid of its nuclear weapons program completely, its nuclear program altogether. It stops financing terror groups, the likes of Hezbollah, the Houthis, and of course Hamas as well. But exactly who is going to pay for that $300 billion restoration fund of Iran remains unclear, Pete.
0: Yeah, and the American taxpayer would not be wanting to pay any more money that's already been paid for during the course of this war. But Jono Kersley, appreciate the update. Thank you so much, and we'll talk to you again next hour. Well, staying in the United States, and there's been some news in this state of California. A tragedy has happened involving a B-52 bomber which crashed at an airbase not too far from here, northeast of Los Angeles, a couple of hours' drive it is. Now, it only happened an hour or two ago, so details are scarce at this early stage. We don't know why or how it happened or even how many people were on board the B-52, but usually on training runs, there would be 4 to 5 people on board a B-52, but again, not confirmed, as we will await more details. Still in California, and the outgoing Governor Gavin Newsom has accused the Trump administration and the Department of Justice of investigating him and his wife Jennifer, with a particular focus on Jennifer and her financial links to a non-profit organization. This is the outgoing Governor Gavin Newsom speaking earlier about this today.
6: Donald Trump isn't just coming after me because of my mean tweets. He's coming after me because I'm considering running for president, because he hates that I've consistently called him out over and over again for his lies and deceit.
0: So let's get now to all the latest details surrounding the World Cup this morning, and all is in readiness for the next World Cup game to take place at SoFi Stadium behind me in Inglewood near Los Angeles in a couple of hours' time. It involves Iran and it involves New Zealand. Now, obviously, there are strong storylines involving the Iranian team, who were initially told that they could be based in the United States before the tournament started, only for that to change, for them to be moved to Mexico and only allowed to fly in a day before the game, and then they've got to fly out the day after the game. So the Iranian team say that's been tremendously disruptive for them, but the captain spoke to the media last night ahead of this game against New Zealand today.
7: We, the players of Iran national team, represent all people of Iran around the world. Every country has its differences. It's normal, but as footballers, we're here to unite everyone, and our entire effort is dedicated to making all Iranians happy. That is our only goal. Everyone is entitled to their own opinion, yet we are solely committed to the happiness of all Iranians and have no affiliation with any group or faction.
0: That kickoff against New Zealand later on tonight, switching captains to the Netherlands captain and one of the highest profile players at this World Cup, Virgil van Dijk, who has criticised FIFA over its controversial drinks breaks. So he spoke to the media after the Dutch played out a 2-2 draw with Japan. Now, the backstory to this is FIFA claimed that because it was going to be so hot at this World Cup, the drinks breaks were introduced. Now, there's one in each half, but most folks just believe this is a blatant cash grab from FIFA, because actually the weather's quite nice here. For the most part, it's hovering around the mid-20s. So this was Virgil van Dijk speaking last night about it.
8: I think hydration breaks are a bit interesting, because I was obviously watching almost all the games up until today, and every time going to commercial is a bit, not really that I like it. And I think for the neutral watchers on TV, it's also not great. So if it's really hot, obviously it will be good to put them in, but I think you have to look at it in every game separately, in my opinion.
0: There's been an unwanted record that's been broken by Tunisia, who has sacked its manager, its coach, just one game into the tournament. So it follows Tunisia getting thrashed by Sweden 5-1 last night, and now means it's the first time that a coach has been sacked so early into a World Cup. Now, there's been three sackings before involving a coach during the course of a World Cup, three of them after a second game. That was back in 1998. All of them actually happened then. But this is the first time that someone has been sacked so early, just one game into the tournament. But Janie, the story of the day involves the game this morning involving Cape Verde, which played out a 0-0 draw against Spain. Now for some context. For those who don't already know, Spain are the favourites to win the World Cup. They are the current European champions. They are stacked with multi-million dollar players, but they could not find a way past the defence of the Cape Verde team and the 40-year-old goalkeeper who stopped countless attempts and stopped countless goals. He was phenomenal. The defence of the team, and it was a very defensive display from Cape Verde. There was 70% possession, more than 70% possession by the Spanish, but they couldn't find a way through. And I was talking about this yesterday. The Turkish, they were complaining about being dominant against Australia, but they still couldn't score. Well, you have to score to win the games, and Spain couldn't this morning, and it capped off a remarkable day for those fans of Cape Verde who flew here, Janie, proving that this World Cup is not just about those who are trying to win it. It's all about those minnows who can dream big and achieve a dream to at least get a point against the European champions.
9: Very well said, Pete. Wow, it's absolutely astonishing what's been happening. A lot of surprises, and that is certainly a big one. Pete, thank you so much. We will cross to Pete throughout the morning here on First Edition. But in the meantime, let's head to Canberra. The peace deal between the US and Iran could lead to further relief at the Bowser for Australian motorists. Political correspondent Cameron Redden joins us live, Cam. So the Prime Minister has certainly reopened the door to extending a cut to the fuel excise. What do we know?
10: Yeah, Janie, he's now flagging a decision to be made next week on whether this temporary reduction of the fuel excise, bringing it down 26 cents a litre, will be extended beyond the current deadline of June 30. We can show you the prices around the country at the moment for unleaded and diesel. They have come down from those record highs around $2.50 a litre for unleaded. It was up around $3 a litre for diesel for the best part of a couple of months. But those prices have now largely come down. The Prime Minister said yesterday that given there is now hope that this peace deal may stick in the Middle East, that because it will take a couple of months for prices to resume, for oil flows to pick up to their normal standard, he is now looking at a further extension of excise relief, potentially for an extra month or maybe a few more weeks, just to ensure that motorists don't experience a sudden surge in prices at the bowser as those flows return to normal.
11: Look, we'll make our assessment over coming days. We obviously need to make a decision prior to June 30, and we need to do that in advance, obviously, of June 30, so people have appropriate notice. Our ERC meets regularly. We'll be doing that at the beginning of next week. We'll make an appropriate assessment.
12: I don't think temporary relief right now is what the Australian people. We need a permanent plan to increase our economic growth. This will just simply be a band-aid if the Prime Minister from the Labor Party goes down this path.
10: So that decision coming next week. Janie, a little later today, we will get an insight into the thinking of the Reserve Bank. Potentially, this breakthrough in the Middle East will give them a little extra reason to keep rates on hold today to see if it actually sticks. That is the broad market expectation. Rates not expected to move today. There is, for what it's worth, a market price on this, and it's baked in a 100% chance of a hold. So rarely are these things ever certain, Janie, but the market thinks there won't be any movement today.
9: Yeah, can't move much from 100%. Thanks so much, Cam, and all... Eyes on Sky News, as Cam's just mentioned, 2:30pm Eastern this afternoon for live coverage of the RBA's cash rate call, followed by Governor Michelle Bullock's news conference. That will be at 3:30pm on the state of Australia's economy and inflationary pressures. And don't miss Pauline Hanson's first ever address to the National Press Club. That will be tomorrow, 12:30pm Eastern, amid her party's historic rise in the polls. Tom Connell hosts the One Nation leader for a highly anticipated speech and Q&A. That will be live on Sky News. Don't go anywhere. Coming up after the break, the country's reaction to the horror shark attack on the weekend. Plus sport, we'll have the latest for you on the Socceroos and their next clash with Jim.
3: Sky News will be back after this short break.

0: The peace deal between the US and Iran could lead to further relief at the Bowser for Australian motorists. Well, for more, joining us, Ivy Shadow Foreign Affairs Minister Ted O'Brien, live from Papua New Guinea. Great to see you, Ted. So should the Albanese government extend the excise? We know we're going to know in a few days, but should he?
1: Well, there's no doubt, Janie, that Australians are still under an enormous amount of financial pressure right now. And if there's one thing the Albanese government really should be doing is axing their toxic taxes. These taxes are going to be stinging families and businesses alike. And that's the number one thing they can do. We did call some time ago for there to be relief at the Bowser. We were pleased that the government heeded our call. What they failed to do at the time, though, was find room in their budget to pay for it. As a result, we see an inflationary impact. So if Albanese and Chalmers decide next week to extend relief, the challenge for them is going to be to find room in their budget to pay for it. Otherwise, Australians will be paying anyway through higher interest rates.
0: What about the Reserve Bank expected to hold rates today? We just heard from Cameron Redden there. Apparently it's going to be 100% sure that they're going to keep them on hold. What do you think?
1: Well, Janie, certainly the market is pricing in a hold. Certainly no relief for struggling households. And there's no relief because inflation is so high. And yes, there is a war on at the moment, which is putting pressure up on the price of fuel and fertiliser and the like. But even before the Middle Eastern conflict began, Australia's inflation was at a record high, going even higher, far higher than our peer economies. And so, unfortunately, due to the Albanese government, Australians probably won't see any relief today through an RBA decision. In fact, the market is pricing in an interest rate increase later on this year.
0: And let's talk about the polls, because One Nation leader Pauline Hanson is ahead of our Prime Minister as preferred Prime Minister, and One Nation in terms of the party moved to first place on the primary vote. So what does this tell us about what the country is wanting at the moment?
1: Change, I think, Janie. The nation is crying poor right now. And they want to see a change in government. And I think the message to the Albanese government is very clear. Australians are hurting right now and they're giving up hope and they are calling for change. What it means for the Liberal Party and the National Party as a coalition is we have more work to do to convince the Australian people that the change should be to a coalition government, because we are the only team with a proven track record of fixing Labor's messes. Still, we've got work ahead of ourselves, but I do believe what the polls indicate is genuine anger and a lack of hope on the part of Australians.
0: If you look at the preferred Prime Minister as a leader, Ms Hanson is 33%, so roughly one in three people would like to see Pauline Hanson as Prime Minister. Anthony Albanese, 29%. Angus Taylor, 16%. What do you make of those numbers?
1: Oh, look, all of these numbers, of course, tell a story, and the story is the one I just mentioned to you. I think ultimately, though, you can't sort of judge a one-off poll as to what might happen in 2 years' time. I think what you see under Angus Taylor's leadership is a united party room with a very clear focus on the Australian people, putting Australians at the centre. And as we continue to roll out our policies, as you've already seen with the biggest automatic tax cut on offer through the budget and reply that Angus delivered, I do believe time, of course, it will take to be carrying the Australian people on this. But I do believe we can do that if we sell what it is we have on offer, which is fixing Labor's mess in a very positive plan to ensure that Australians' standard of living is restored and their way of life protected, Janie.
0: And you mentioned that one poll, but we are seeing consistent polls, certainly not the Prime Minister one, but the One Nation polls consistently moving towards One Nation. We know the federal election is a long way off, but how nervous is your party about the Victorian election, the Queensland election, for example?
1: I wouldn't use the word nervous, but we're absolutely focused, and as we should be. And this is the beauty of democracy. If you feel the pressure, well, that's a good thing, because it's pressure that makes diamonds, right? You've got to make sure that you are continually focused on the Australian people. And if polls come out that says you should be bearing more of that pressure, well, so be it. All I can say is that my state colleagues, like my federal colleagues, are absolutely squarely focused on one thing, and that's the people they serve. And so we just need to get out there, keep engaging and doing the right thing by them.
0: All right, we've got about 10 seconds. Tadabro, you're in Papua New Guinea to promote coalition relations. Tell us a little bit about it, please.
1: I am in Papua New Guinea. Indeed, I wanted to make sure that the first overseas trip as the Shadow Foreign Affairs Minister was to the Pacific Islands, starting with Papua New Guinea, to send a message. And that is that the Coalition and indeed Team Australia prioritises this relationship. We're all part of the Pacific family, Janie.
0: Ted O'Brien, Shadow Foreign Affairs Minister, thank you so much. Jimmy Callanan with the sport, and you've just heard from Pete, of course, about the World Cup. There's so much going on about that. What
2: just
0: about
2: a bit.
0: That? What with Spain?
2: Yes, that was a bit of a surprise.
0: Yeah.
2: Not the only surprise is coming in the football, but the Socceroos, yeah. Janie, they're having a well-deserved day off. Of course, there is no hiding for them now, though, after what was a stellar start to the World Cup for them. And, of course, of what is about to come. So they've been back at their Oakland base in California, but the explosion in commentary, hard to ignore, especially on social media, ahead of this mega clash with tournament co-hosts, the USA, on Saturday morning.
3: You know, we can't baby them. They're their own selves. We want them to be their own selves. Social media is out there, so they're aware of the media and the comments and what's been said, but we're concentrating on us. It's like when anyone makes any comments, you do get emotional. It's part of it. It's how you control it. And they're doing a very good job controlling their emotions and, you know, and talking with their actions, which is fantastic.
2: To one of the other completed matches this morning, former Man City star Kevin De Bruyne, a key man for the highly fancied Belgians, but it was now the recently departed Liverpool legend Mo Salah who played a huge hand as Egypt took their surprise first-half lead.
4: Salah. It's a good ball. Sure! That's a brilliant finish! Imam Ashour! And what a way to score his first ever international goal!
2: The ejection of Belgium's all-time leading scorer, Romelu Lukaku, though, did pay immediate dividends. Helped Belgium draw level. In fact, he really should have had the winner before it did end up 1-1. Egypt still to yet to taste the World Cup victory. They've been winless in three previous campaigns. Closer to home, it's all on the line for Queensland tomorrow night in Melbourne, where they must win Game 2 just to keep the Origin series alive. They were run down in that opening match in Sydney after they held a 20-0 lead, so the Maroons just can't afford any more slip-ups from here against the Blues team that's made several changes after their great escape.
5: At the end of the day, it's a
2: three. Now, before it did end up 1-1, Egypt still to yet to

0: help grieve the death of his father with family. Well, Collingwood are said to be now in the box seat to steal Brisbane's Lachie Neale away from Fremantle. That's according to Herald Sun's John Ralph. The Pies have tabled a whopping three-year, $3 million deal to grab Neale, the 33-year-old linked to a return to WA in order to be closer to his children after the highly publicised breakdown of his marriage. Frio's offer for the dual Brownlow medalist, $1.2 million over 2 years. The two-time premiership line is off contract at the end of 2026. So some of the stories we're following you in deeper analysis on Fox Sports News right now, but it's the World Cup that continues to capture
1: our attention. It's unbelievable, yeah. And the State of Origin tomorrow.
0: Oh, I can't wait.
1: Plenty going on.
0: Yeah. Got your blue on too.
1: Which I do, in preparation. Thanks so much, Jimmy. Coming up after the break, Keir Starmer pushes through with a decision to adapt pioneering Australian legislation to protect its young people. Plus, with one peace deal signed, the US president sets his sights on ending the Russia-Ukraine conflict. Back shortly.
2: Sky News will be back after this short break.

0: wanted to talk about, which is from a recent Truth Social from the US president, saying ships are starting to move, many of them loaded up with oil, out of the Strait of Hormuz. And here's the interesting bit. They are going along the Southern Highway. And he says it's totally safe, secure and pristine. Now, what is this Southern Highway? What is actually going on in the Persian Gulf? Have a look at this. I'm going to try and explain this to you because it's kind of interesting. And obviously, the story here is focused on the Strait of Hormuz, which, of course, has been closed, famously closed, to much of that vessel traffic in recent months since those attacks on Iran. And if we zoom in, here's a few things that you can see. OK, so this is just the latest kind of where all of the vessels are around the Straits of Hormuz. And what can you see? Well, first of all, you can see there's a lot of tankers that are stranded here inside the Persian Gulf. And the second thing you can see, if we kind of zoom out, is there's a bunch of them outside here, just outside the Persian Gulf. But in terms of official traffic, there seems to be very little going through. Now, what's this Southern Highway? Well, this, you can see the kind of heat map. This is a heat map of old kind of routes from different tankers in and out. That's the old route that ships took or had to take going in and out of the Strait of Hormuz. It was oil tankers mostly coming out, bringing oil out around the world. That's the old route. But Iran has said, basically, a lot of that area is mined. And they have instead suggested that ships follow their approved route, which takes those ships much closer to the Iranian coast. And a number of vessels have been doing that, particularly Chinese vessels. The Southern Highway that Donald Trump is talking about seems to be this. So this is an alternative route that the Americans, it looks like they're defending, which many other tankers seem to be going in and out of. And what's actually happening behind the scenes is this. So basically, you have shuttle tankers, so tankers that are taking oil from inside the Persian Gulf through to this clump here. You can see this clump here. So they're going over there. There's lots of very large crude containers that are there in the Persian Gulf. And then that oil is offloaded through a ship-to-ship transfer and then taken out. And the point here is that you're able to get oil in and out without it showing up on the transponders, and it seems without Iran being able to attack it. That, as far as we can work out, is the Southern Highway. And it kind of answers this question, this conundrum we've been wondering about for quite some time. Because if you look at the big picture here, when we're talking about what's happening in the Persian Gulf, is this is the amount of oil up until that line that we had around the world, that kind of global oil demand up until the attacks on Iran. Then the strait was closed and we had a big gap as a result of that. And what we've just seen there, you know, ships passing through potentially, might help explain why the gap has been narrowing, because you've got actual more oil coming through the strait than people had expected. And on top of that, you have oil coming out via pipelines. You've got oil that China previously said it needed, but no longer is sucking in because it's got lots of its own stockpiles. You've got stockpiles coming out from the US. And add all of that up, and it's quite interesting. The gap is smaller than it looks on the surface. So all those predictions for the International Energy Agency and others saying this was going to be one of the worst supply shocks we'd ever seen, it was going to cause kind of economic catastrophe around the world, they're not necessarily true because you've got this extra bit of supply. The concern, though, is that that bit might be permanent and this bit might well be temporary, all of which is why all of this push towards getting some sort of a meaningful conclusion to what's happening in the Persian Gulf is so significant.
1: One Nation is taking aim at Labor and the Prime Minister's credibility. Their new ad campaign will run during tomorrow night's State of Origin game. A first look at the commercial was aired exclusively on Credlin last night.
2: Always been a man of my word.
3: Well, we have no plans to change negative gearing.
2: Well, we've changed our position.
4: I stepped back one step. I didn't fall off the stage.
2: The reception was incredibly positive and not a single person heckled. Reducing power prices by $275.
5: That's a full-out lie.
2: My word is my bond.
1: After initially targeting $1 million, Senator Hanson's campaign has soared to more than $4 million. The senator claims around 60,000 people donated to her Fire the Liar website. 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
6: The largest donation we got out of an individual was $15,000. But on average, most people are giving us somewhere just shy of $60 per person. So that's how angry Australians are. And I will give you full credit, Peter Credlin. You sent me a text after your show last week and you gave me the tip, fire the liar. And I thought, I love it. I'm going to use it. So well done to you and your listeners and everybody else.
1: Well, for more, joining us live is Emergency Management Minister Christy McVeigh. Minister, thank you as always for joining us. A man of his word, the Prime Minister said in that ad, people are wanting change, but clearly by the polls, including the current one, Prime Minister Albanese is certainly 29% compared to Ms Hanson, 33%. Preferred Prime Minister, that's one in three across the country. What's your reaction to that?
7: Well, good morning, Jenny. It's always lovely to be with you. Oh, look, I think Pauline Hanson's been in Parliament for close to 30 years. You know, she's got to be able to stand on her record, and I'm not sure what that looks like at this point in time when she's voted against cost of living relief measures. She's voted against wage increases. She's got to explain to the Australian people why she doesn't back them when it comes down to it in a vote in Parliament, because it's very easy to come up with a slogan. It's much harder to come up with a solution. And at this point in time, I'm not seeing what those solutions are that One Nation is putting forward.
1: We'll certainly see with her address at the National Press Club tomorrow here on Sky News. But in the meantime as well, Minister, I wanted to ask you about the peace deal between the US and Iran that could lead to further relief for the Bowser for Australian motorists. Is your government going to extend the fuel excise?
7: Obviously, really good news that we're seeing that peace deal being signed, hopefully in the coming hours. It is going to be really important, I think, that we start to see free and fair trade continuing across the Strait of Hormuz. We'll continue to monitor the situation as we've done now for the last 4 months and see what assistance Australians might need. I think it's really important, though. You know, I've driven through some of our metropolitan areas and the price of diesel and petrol is much lower there than it is in some of our rural communities. So we'll continue to monitor the situation over the next couple of weeks, and there'll be some further announcements made, I'm sure.
1: And I wanted to ask you about Oz Alert, the testing that took place around Canberra recently regarding a new cell broadcast national messaging system. What does it do and when is it expected to be rolled out nationwide?
7: Yeah, so we've brung cell broadcast technology to the emergency management system. At the moment, you've got to have access to a telco provider to get a text message. And we've seen that fail. In my particular area during the Black Summer bushfires, we saw thousands of people without an emergency warning because they didn't have access to their telco provider. So this just requires you to be within range of any service and you will get a message. It's an alert that comes to your phone. We've tested it in the ACT in Tasmania. We've got tests continuing to roll out in every jurisdiction. But there'll be a national test on the 27th of July at 2 p.m. Eastern Standard Time. And you'll get that siren and a little notification on your phone that tells you it is a test. And we will be rolling that out as part of our emergency management system in October this year.
1: All right. Emergency Management Minister Chris McBain, thank you so much.
7: Good to be with you.
1: And don't forget, Pauline Hanson's first ever address, as we've just been mentioning, to the National Press Club will be tomorrow right here on Sky News, 12:30 p.m. Eastern. That's amid her party's historic rise in the polls. Tom Connell hosts the One Nation leader for a highly anticipated speech and Q&A live on Sky News. A US Air Force B-52 bomber has crashed shortly after takeoff from Edwards Air Force Base in California. Emergency crews rushed to the scene after the aircraft went down on the airfield. Authorities confirming the incident remains under investigation. It is not yet clear whether there were any injuries. An investigation, of course, it's ongoing. We'll bring you more information into the newsroom once we do receive that information. In the meantime, it's time for weather with our meteorologist, Tamsin Green. And Tamsin, it's been quite wet across the western parts of the country. A great photo there, bit of a rainbow. What's happening? How much rain have we had?
8: Yeah, rainbow, but it's been pretty wet outside. We'll start to see an improving picture from the west through today as that system starts to ease, but it's really across the south that's seen the brunt of that wet weather there across WA, particularly so around Esperance. But it's also feeling pretty cold outside, in fact, unseasonably so, with those temperatures for Perth at the moment at around 4.5 degrees. It's around 5 degrees below average for that minimum for the time of year. In terms of those feels-like temperatures, well, the strength of that wind is also taking the edge off, so feeling closer to 2 degrees outside in Perth, but of course further east and across the centre, we're still hanging on to that unseasonable warmth for this time of year as well. But across the west, we are looking at that ongoing severe weather warning for heavy rainfall targeting around the Esperance coast, where the threat was seeing around 50 millimetres of rain within 6 hours. And we've seen rainfall totals exceed this already in the last 24 hours, particularly so around Esperance. Esperance Airport has seen nearly 90 millimetres of rain since 9 a.m. yesterday. Esperance itself, 60.8 millimetres. It's gone up 0.2 millimetres since I was last here. And so we're seeing that very shy of seeing the wettest June day on record. So if it doesn't quite get to 61, it'll be the wettest June day since 1989. We're also seeing that wet weather pour in across South Australia. We've got that warm front, a trough, that cold front then sweeping in behind, associated with a very slow-moving low-pressure system that will continue to drench our southern states through the next few days, including across the southeast, where through today those rainfall totals could be reaching around 40 millimetres, possibly just in excess of 40 millimetres through the interior of South Australia and across the north of Tasmania. So taking an overview of what else we can expect through today, below average for the time of year, cool and wet still across the south, but an improving picture for Perth with sunshine soon to be returning. We're seeing a lot of showers and blustery conditions for Adelaide, Melbourne and Hobart, but still hanging on to that warmth across the east with 22 degrees for Sydney today.
1: Look like winter over there, does it?
8: No.
1: Thanks so much, Tamsin. Coming up after the break, we'll get the country's reaction to the shark attack on the weekend.
9: Sky News will be back after this short break.

0: Fears of a global energy shock are easing as experts say the worst-case predictions linked to the closure of the Strait of Hormuz have so far been avoided. Ed Conway reports.
1: Now, we are, if you believe Donald Trump, quite close to peace in the Persian Gulf. We'll have to see whether that indeed is the case. But there's one thing I just

0: Sky News will be back after this short break.
1: Sydney's shark attack victim has been identified as a loving mother, dedicated teacher and a Coogee Beach local. Let's get more and head to Sydney. Crystal Wu is there for us this morning. Crystal, good morning to you. What is the latest on her condition?
2: Well, Janie, Leah Stewart faces a long road to recovery. She's already had an arm amputated and she's got multiple surgeries scheduled for the next few days. The 35-year-old was swimming here at Coogee Beach just before midday on Saturday. She was swimming in between the flags, just metres away from the shore when she was attacked by what is believed to be a great white. Now, she was bitten multiple times in the arm and leg. She lost a significant amount of blood and she was taken to St. Vincent's Hospital where she remains in a critical condition, but a long road to recovery. Now, here's what we know about her. She is a Coogee Bay local. She's a mother to a one-year-old baby girl and she is currently still recovering in hospital. A GoFundMe page has been set up and it's so far raised up to $25,000 and the money raised will be for her hospital visit, her hospitals, her surgery, as well as rehabilitation. Now, Coogee Beach was closed for the 24 hours after the tragic incident. This morning it remains open, but it's a lot quieter than usual. We know there will be jet skis as well as aerial surveillance patrolling the area. Janie.
1: Crystal Wu, thank you so much for that update. Northern Territory residents say the high price of airfares is biting hard, adding extra pain to the cost of living crisis. And this week, Qantas was selling one-way economy fares from Sydney to Darwin for almost $2,000. That was more than double the cost of a flight to Los Angeles.
3: It's a tropical paradise just 4.5 hours from Sydney or Melbourne. But getting here could cost you a small fortune.
4: Don't even start. So my daughter lives in Melbourne and it's ridiculous to get her up here. So she's coming up for Christmas and that's her Christmas present.
5: What sort of cost are we talking?
4: We're talking $900 one way.
5: From Melbourne to Darwin?
4: From Melbourne to Darwin. Ridiculous.
3: On the streets of Darwin, the high cost of airfares are a constant talking point.
6: I paid my sister for a solo trip to Melbourne.
5: And how much did it cost?
6: I think it was like $400 just for economy. But yeah, that's definitely too expensive.
7: I go to Melbourne a lot, so when I come back, flights are pretty expensive, around $400, $500.
3: It's a similar story in Alice Springs.
8: I think to Perth must have been the record. Perth. Alice Springs, Perth, about $700 one way. That was ouch.
3: The Northern Territory government says the prices are hurting people already dealing with a cost of living crisis and impacting the local tourism industry.
9: We are really disappointed that airlines continue to choose to put Territorians at the bottom of the pecking order when it comes to availability, but also prices to get to and from the Territory from anywhere else in the world.
3: A Senate committee is investigating the disparity in the cost of airfares for regional Australians. After two extensions, it's not due to deliver its final report until October. In the meantime, airfares continue to rise. This week, Qantas was selling a basic one-way economy ticket for a Sydney to Darwin flight for $1,955. On the same day, you could fly with Qantas from Sydney to Los Angeles for just $747.
5: What would you say if I told you Qantas is selling a one-way economy airfare this week from Sydney to Darwin for $1,955?
4: Wow, that's expensive. That is ridiculous. No one can afford to do that.
5: And what if I told you that on the same day you could get a flight from Sydney to Los Angeles for $747?
4: Are you kidding me? That's ridiculous. That's ridiculous. Makes my blood boil.
10: 747, and it's 1,900 to here. That's crazy. But is that all because of the fuel increase? Or, I mean, it can't be. They use more fuel going to Los Angeles.
3: In a statement, Qantas said it had seen strong demand on the Sydney to Darwin route this week, meaning only a handful of seats were available on some flights. Like all airlines, the last remaining seats on any flight are the most expensive, as the cheapest fares sell out first. We currently have fares between Darwin and Sydney on sale for $269 for later in the year, and we encourage customers to plan ahead and book early where possible. But many Territorians say that's not always easy. Matt Cunningham, Sky News, Darwin.
1: US President Donald Trump has announced both Russia and Ukraine's leaders are open to ending the war. Mr. Trump has spoken to Vladimir Putin and Vladimir Zelensky on the phone ahead of the G7 meetings. Mr. Zelensky has previously said he is open to freezing the front line for a ceasefire deal. The US President says he is prioritising on getting an agreement between Russia and Ukraine.
11: We had a very good conversation yesterday with President Zelensky and President Putin, and I see maybe we can do something there. I really do. I think they're both open to it. So you know, now that this is finished, we're going to be focusing on that, see if we can...
1: Just 6 months after Australia implemented its social media ban for users under 16, the UK has announced similar plans. The ban will aim to have controls over gaming platforms, overnight curfews, and limit infinite scrolling for under 18s. UK Prime Minister Keir Starmer says it will be in place by next year.
12: The government will ban access to social media for all children under the age of 16. So I think most parents will welcome this action. I think they will welcome a clear and decisive choice. And they will welcome a government that stands by them, that supports them to do the best for their children, and that fights for their happiness and safety. We look carefully at the evidence, learn from countries like Australia that are taking similar steps.
1: Similar to the ban here, the UK will likely require age checks for all users of YouTube, Instagram, Facebook, X and Snapchat. Great to have your company. Coming up after the break, Australia holds its breath as we await a rates decision later today. Plus, we'll have the latest for you on the B-52 crash in California as we go live to the US.
0: Sky News. We'll be back after this short break.

0: Donald Trump confirms the Iran deal is all signed and the Strait of Hormuz to reopen this week as he arrives in France for the G7.
1: Ships are starting to go out now. On Friday, it'll be completely opened.
0: A US Air Force bomber crashes in California shortly after takeoff. The Reserve Bank expected to hold rates today in a relief for homeowners. A woman mauled by a shark over the weekend loses her arm and remains in a critical condition. Australia's social media ban for under 16s makes its way to the United Kingdom.
2: We look carefully at the evidence, learn from countries like Australia that are taking similar steps.
0: In sport, the latest from the Football World Cup as a minnow pulls off a major World Cup surprise. And today's weather, a cool day for Perth with showers for Adelaide, Melbourne, Hobart and Brisbane.
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0: And it's great to have your company on this Tuesday morning, folks. It's just gone 8 o'clock in Melbourne. We're coming to you live from Southern California with all the latest from the World Cup in just a moment. But first to all the latest developments involving the Iran and US peace deal, with the US President Donald Trump confirming a memorandum of understanding has been signed this morning as more and more details emerge. Let's get those details from Jono Kersley, live from Washington this hour. Jono, what do we know about it?
4: Well, starting to learn more details about what these two sides have agreed to. Vice President J.D. Vance has told CNN here in the United States that the MOU is about a page and a half long, but that much of the detail is going to have to be worked out through the 60-day technical negotiation stage. That's going to be issues around the disarming of Iran's nuclear program. That's going to be prolonged issues around the Strait of Hormuz and making it clear how that is going to remain open or stay open toll-free, which is what the United States wants. But interestingly, Iran has long said it would charge security fees, essentially, to allow ships to get through the Strait of Hormuz. Now, what is clear at this stage is that with this memorandum of understanding that is likely to come into full effect on Friday once it is goes through another signing process in Switzerland, is that would then take place. So there would be a toll-free opening of the Strait of Hormuz. But then that needs to be ironclad in the next agreement. So much of what the future is for this region remains uncertain. There's also issues around sanctions being lifted, assets unfrozen, which as far as the Trump administration says at the moment, no money has been provided to Iran. That as we've been discussing, it is going to be incentivized. President Trump has arrived in the G7 at France. He's already had the team photo and met with a French President Emmanuel Macron discussing this very deal itself. Here's what he had to say a short time ago.
1: The Iran deal that we made is going to bring a lot of success to the world because the oil was really clogged up there for a while. He would call me on occasion and say, come on, please, let's go with the oil prices. But the oil is coming way down, so I'm very honored by it.
4: Pete, we've heard from figures inside Iran already threatening to shut the Strait of Hormuz again if what they are calling the commitments are breached by the United States of America. This very much still remains a delicate situation in which you have mistrust on both sides. There's still key questions around the $300 billion reconstruction fund that is going to be promised. We now have had confirmed from the White House for Iran. That would only come at the end of Iran removing all of its nuclear program and agreeing to all of the commitments that are outlined in the memorandum of understanding. So as we say, there's still a big step to go. Iran's president has also spoken today, and this is some of what he has had to say. What has been agreed upon is an important step forward, he says. Stopping the war and beginning negotiations, a final agreement has yet to take shape. The Islamic Republic of Iran has prepared itself for all options, and the government's focus, with or without an agreement, is sincere service to its people. As we mentioned, Pete, there's also the nuclear aspect, how they go about getting Iran to agree to disarm, what the wording is going to look like, because this was President Trump's red line, making sure Iran couldn't develop or procure a nuclear weapon. The Trump administration is still adamant that that will not happen, that they are going to get to a stage where Iran will not be able to do that. This is what President Trump had to say.
1: I think a lot of great things are going to happen in the Middle East right now, and very importantly, the oil is plummeting down and the stock market is shooting up like a rocket today. like record kind of numbers. And the main thing is that Iran will not have a nuclear weapon. They fully agreed to that with strong policing powers, and they won't have a nuclear weapon.
0: Okay, well, let's turn our attention to Israel then, Jono. What does it make of where things are at right now? Because it's in Israel's interest to keep the war against Iran going because of the Iranian proxies, and one of those is Hezbollah in Lebanon.
4: That's precisely right, Pete. Obviously, Israel has long feared attacks by Iranian-backed proxies and does not want to see Iran have a nuclear weapon. The idea of Hezbollah being able to launch attacks still is of significant concern to Israel. So much so, Prime Minister Netanyahu is saying that they are still willing and prepared to defend themselves, as is their right to do so. But there are hardline figures inside the Israeli government who are furious with the deal that is being struck between the United States and Iran, saying it doesn't help Iran at all. One Israeli minister has said that there is no binding agreement for Israel in this. So how Israel is going to move forward with this is going to be the space that is going to be needed to be watched very closely. Already today, we have heard from the Israeli Air Force that Hezbollah has launched rockets in the direction of Israel that Israel has had to move to intercept. This now is the heart of the conflict zone, and it is the one key element that could break down the entire house of cards, if you like, because President Trump was furious with Benjamin Netanyahu's retaliation yesterday that threatened to scupper his birthday deal of signing the Memorandum of Understanding with Iran that he did with Vice President J.D. Vance and Hullabuff, the Speaker of the Iranian Parliament. But the key issue now for Israel is, what does it see as its role in this? And if indeed it does come under attack by Hezbollah, as we have seen today, then what is its response going to be? There's also the issue of the Israeli forces inside Lebanon. Now, Prime Minister Netanyahu says he's keeping those forces largely put for now, and also insisting and reiterating that point. Israel is holding its line, prepared to defend itself. Here's what he had to say about the issues in Lebanon.
5: We will stay there as long as necessary. Iran wanted us to retreat from there. It didn't happen. Do you know why it didn't happen, among other things? Because I stood very firmly. I was very decisive about this thing, and I think that our American friends respect this decisiveness and firm standing. We are staying there because we need to protect the residents of the North.
4: As all parties know, the Middle East is a complex region, Pete, and what we are finding out in real time is how they're all going to respond to this. What we're seeing play out is all sides are trying to sell this as a win to their domestic audiences, the United States and Iran and Israel trying to hold its line too.
0: Yep, that's a good point. Jonathan Kersley with the latest out of Washington. Jono, thank you so much. Well, staying in the United States and in this state of California, there was a tragedy this morning, and not too far from where we are broadcasting this AM, where a B-52 bomber has crashed on takeoff at a military base northeast of Los Angeles. Now, it only happened in the last couple of hours, so the specifics of this, about what went wrong, about how many people might have been on board that B-52, well, we don't know at this early stage, but usually on a training run involving a B-52, there would be some on board, as many as five or six, but again, nothing confirmed at this stage. We will await more details. Now to the World Cup, and crowds are building ahead of the game between Iran and New Zealand that kicks off in a few hours' time. This game is obviously loaded with a storyline with respect to what's gone on in Iran over the past 2 months and with respect to everything that Jono and I have just been talking about. And also this morning, FIFA has decided to uphold a ban. So any supporter who carries a pre-1979 revolutionary Iranian flag, that's the one with the lion and the sun, well, that will be confiscated. It will be taken off people, but some are still vowing to carry it in. Well, this is some of the Iranian supporters that we spoke to a short time ago as those crowds started to arrive.
6: I think we're going to have over 50,000 people Iranian in the stadium today, and we are going to send a very strong and loud message to the world today. It's really sad to see that the team that we have playing today is going to be supported by the regime.
7: They haven't been, you know, welcomed in the most ideal circumstances. They've been training in Mexico, got in yesterday. They haven't been welcomed by this World Cup, right? They don't represent the government. They don't represent politics. They represent the sport, which they've worked their entire lives to get here, and I'm here for them.
8: I support Iran. I don't support the regime, but I support the team. Just wish that people would just leave the flag out. That's why I wore the colors.
0: Yeah, well, I'm joined now by U.S. analyst Michael Ware for his thoughts on this and more. So, you know, when I spoke to some people out the front just a short time ago, Michael, whenever I asked them a question about the storylines, there was a deep breath before they answered the question, because obviously it's so politically loaded. But, I mean, in your view, how testy could things get tonight?
9: Well, this is going to be a fascinating aspect of this game, because here in Los Angeles is the largest Iranian community in America, perhaps in the world, outside of Iran. In fact, Pershing Square is not far away, a part of Los Angeles. These people have been fired up. They've been demonstrating in the streets for 3 months, 4 months even, if you include the protests early in the year in Iran and the killings of the protesters. So these people are very, very passionate. And the Iranian football team, the soccer team, has threatened that if any of the old Sun and Lion flags are shown,
0: pre-79, yep,
9: or if there's any political chance or anti-Iranian government chance, it'll be up to the manager to stop play mid-game. So that's how tense things are here in terms of the Iranian team or the Iranian Federation and the diaspora here.
0: Yeah, there's a couple of people I spoke to about the flag, and they've got them down there, the one with the lion and the sun, and I said, you know, will you give them up if you're asked to? And they said, yeah, but you can bet your bottom dollar that some will sneak them through, right?
9: Oh, it's inevitable that there will be flags flown in there, and I'd be amazed that there's not more than one chant that the Iranian management may not like. But yeah, definitely this is going to be a vocal and robust crowd, as everyone has been telling me in here in LA. Like, I have coffee every morning with Persian Americans. They have very mixed feelings, because they love this team, but they hate the regime. But they're not going to miss this opportunity, I suspect, to make a statement.
0: I wonder what sort of a reception they'll get, and I feel like it'll be a pretty positive one, because as one of the ladies we were talking to said, they have to support the regime, otherwise they wouldn't be here. The players, I mean.
9: Oh, yeah, the players, they have to be very, very careful. I mean, it actually evoked in my mind this morning, thinking about the Iranian team's life right now, and what it brought to my mind was Soviet-style minders travelling with the team. They'll know what's expected of them from the Iranian regime. They will know to be on their best behaviour, and politically, publicly, as much as possible, they'll be wanting to keep their heads down, and for good reason.
0: A spare thought for the Kiwis here.
9: Yeah, the poor old Kiwis.
0: Caught up in it.
9: I haven't seen a single black jersey yet, or a Kiwi jersey, but there's just, you know, teams of Iranians.
0: I'll go back down there in a moment, but there's a lot of Mexican flags down there. So, I mean, they're all supporting the Iranians, because the Iranians are based there now.
9: Yeah, absolutely. And look, you know, Mexico, the Mexican population here does have a close affinity with the Persian or Iranian population here. So if push came to shove, it doesn't surprise me that Mexican Americans in the community here will be backing Iran.
0: Let's go big picture. I just want to get your thoughts on that while you're here. I mean, some American folks have said to me today, and look, they don't follow the news as closely as we do, but they've said, okay, so how I understand things is that we're paying $300 billion to open up a strait that wasn't closed before the war. How does that work? That's the kind of line that's cutting through here.
9: Yes, it is. It's all about the petrol pump, because that's where they're feeling it. Yes, it's down 10 cents from last week a gallon, but it's still up over a dollar from when the war started. So ordinary Americans, for them, that's where this war is. It's at the petrol bowser, and it's in the supermarket. And yeah, many of them, even from the right, from the Republican base, are questioning, why did we do all this? And even Senator Lindsey Graham, who was famously a Republican hawk on foreign policy, says that he's going to demand, and the party will probably go with him, for a vote in Congress on this, on the peace deals or anything that emerges, for them to approve or at least to record their protest. Because Senator Lindsey Graham wants to know, why did we do it in the first place? Why did we do it this way? And if we're going to do it, why didn't we go all the way? Because, you know, that's the flak we're copping from Israel.
0: Well, I mean, and by the sounds of it, we've got these tolls that might well come in place after 60 days. And then if anything ever happens that Iran doesn't like, it can just close the strait again. It knows that kind of power now.
9: Oh, absolutely. That's been the great outtake of this war. Although, you know, for decades, American war planners have always factored in Iran throttling these straits. That what's significant here is that Iran has shown that it can do it, and theoretically that it can do it again. Because, you know, it's using this time to rearm and resupply as much as they can, everywhere they can. They're said to be Chinese and Russian assistance in rearming. So, as one person put it, you know, this is just a pause in a hot war. Let's hope it's not. But one of the hotspots is southern Lebanon. And as Israeli Prime Minister, vastly unpopular at home over this war because they didn't go far enough, he says, we didn't sign this agreement, we're not bound by it, and that Israel will maintain its right to defend itself, and they're not standing down.
0: Yeah, I'm sure they'll continue to fight back in the weeks, months, years ahead, because, yeah, they've got that fight to their east, west, north, everywhere. So, yeah, they're not just going to stop things, are they?
9: No, and their public wants the fight. That's what's different to here in America.
0: Yeah. Okay, Michael, we appreciate that. Thank you. And, Janie, just one more note on the World Cup before we go, because this is a remarkable story. It's one of the great upsets in World Cup history. It involves little Cape Verde, which is a population of about 500,000. It's an island to the west of Africa. And they played against the footballing powerhouse being Spain this morning. Now, for those who aren't aware, Spain are the reigning European champions. They are ranked number one in the world. They are favourites to win the World Cup, but they could not score a goal against Cape Verde this morning. It ended up being a nil-all draw. It was a very defensive display from Cape Verde. It was 70% possession from the Spanish. They had more than 20 attempts on goals. It was a complete attacking performance, but you got to score. And the Spanish couldn't find a way to get the ball to the back of the net. And it ended up being some great scenes for those fans from Cape Verde. And proving, like I said earlier, that the World Cup's not just about those big teams who are here to win the World Cup. It's for the smaller teams who can cause upsets and just live out a dream.
10: You do have to score indeed. Yeah, incredible. Thanks so much, Pete. Live there in the US, and more on the peace deal between the US and Iran. It could, in fact, lead to further relief at the Bowser for Australian motorists. Let's get more analysis on this with our political correspondent, Cameron Redden, in Canberra. And Cam, the Prime Minister has reopened the door to extending a cut to the fuel excise. What more can you tell us?
11: Well, you heard Michael Ware there say, Janie, the war has been largely at the Bowser in the United States. That's certainly been the case in Australia and where motorists have seen it for many months now. Although in recent weeks, the price of both unleaded and diesel has been coming down, which is why for several weeks now, the Prime Minister, also senior ministers, have suggested that that fuel excise cut, the temporary reduction of 26 cents a litre, would be ending as planned on the 30th of June. The Prime Minister now says, though, that he will consider for at least the next few days, whether another short extension of that relief will be required just to allow for the oil price to settle, for usual flows to resume, and to prevent any sudden uptick in prices before they return to their usual amount. He says he'll consider this with the Treasurer for the next few days before coming to a decision early next week.
12: Look, we'll make our assessment over coming days. We obviously need to make a decision prior to June 30, and we need to do that in advance, obviously, of June 30, so people have appropriate notice. Our ERC meets regularly. We'll be doing that at the beginning of next week. We'll make an appropriate assessment.
13: I don't think temporary relief right now is what the Australian people. We need a permanent plan to increase our economic growth. This will just simply be a band-aid if the Prime Minister from the Labor Party goes down this path.
11: So that decision coming early next week, Janie. A little later today, though, we will get a decision from the Reserve Bank when it comes to the cash rate. We're not expecting any movement. The market pricing in a hold for the next 6 weeks. And the expectation there is that potentially with a war winding down, if all of this peace deal does stick as the President hopes, then this might push any movement on rates upwards or downwards into next year.
10: All right, yes, we'll be standing by to watch that, Cam Redden. Thank you very much. And as Cam just mentioned, yes, Sky News will be bringing that to you live 2:30 p.m. Eastern this afternoon for that live coverage on the RBA's cash rate call. It will be followed by Governor Michelle Bullock's news conference, 3:30 p.m. on the state of Australia's economy and inflationary pressures. We often hear pregnant women being advised to avoid soft cheeses, deli meats and alcohol. However, there seems to be less information on ways that have the chance to prevent the leading infectious cause of disability in unborn babies. Well, June is CMV Awareness Month. And for more, joining us live is Professor and Chair of Cerebral Palsy Research at the Cerebral Palsy Alliance, Nadia Badawi. Nadia, great to see you, and thank you so
14: you
10: much
14: too, Jenny,
10: for joining us. Can you explain what CMV is?
14: Yeah. So CMV is a common herpes virus, which is most of us will have been exposed to us it in our life. However, what its danger is that if a pregnant woman catches it early in pregnancy, she can transmit it to her unborn baby, and it can cause brain damage, epilepsy, deafness, and blindness. And it's really something that I wish people knew more about. You talked about the soft cheese, but there are simple hygiene measures that pregnant women can take.
10: Because we also hear about, sorry to interrupt, you know, to get your hands dirty and to not wash too much as well. But by the sounds of it, it really is important. How do we test for this?
14: Yes. So I think, you know, what you're saying, right, we don't want people to be too cautious, but during pregnancy, the first trimester in particular, we say to women, if you're pregnant, what we want is that they do not kiss their toddlers on the mouth, kiss them on the head, because toddlers, as we all love toddlers, they secrete this virus in their saliva, in their urine. So we say wash with care when you change their nappies. Don't share dummies, don't share food, and please kiss with care. It's just as loving to kiss a toddler on the forehead as it is on their cheek or mouth. These are very important things. The other thing is that we have released, Cerebral Palsy Alliance has worked hard, and the Australian pregnancy guidelines are recommending that every woman who's planning pregnancy or early in her pregnancy will talk to the maternity team. This means we're bringing CMV into routine obstetric and maternity care. I don't want parents to hear about this only when there's a tragic consequence of catching CMV in the pregnancy. We want people to know about it routinely.
10: So do pregnant people get tested? How do we test it? And how can we see the reduction of this? Is there other places, like in childcare, for example, that people might have high risk?
14: Yeah, that's such a great question, Janie. Women who have young toddlers or women who work in childcare, they are at the highest risks because toddlers catch it from each other. They share nappy dummies. And all we're saying is please, some simple hygiene precautions, which every pregnant woman should know about. And also, if they work in childcare or they have young toddlers, we want their maternity care workers to test them to see if they've been exposed to it before. Because the women at highest risk during pregnancy are those who've never had CMV, and that's about 40% of Australian women. So 2,000 babies will be born with CMV, 400 will have serious lifelong consequences, and that's more than one baby a day.
10: Incredible and very easily prevented by the sounds of it. Thank you so much for bringing awareness to that CMV.
14: Yeah.
10: June is CMV month. Really
14: thank you so much, Janie.
10: Thank you. Great to see you.
14: You too. Bye.
10: Sport now with Jimmy Callinan, and we heard from Pete there in LA. Great.
15: Looks like he's fitting right in at the World Cup,
10: doesn't
15: he,
10: Pete? There's so many interesting stories. It's just incredible. I mean, Spain and, I mean, obviously Australia, which we're going to be keeping a close eye on Saturday, but it's just, the stories are coming out.
15: It's only a few days old as well. We've got a long way to go. It's the biggest ever World Cup. The Socceroos, they, Janie, have earned themselves a day off, but, gee, they've got a huge week ahead because there's no hiding for them now at this World Cup. They are back at their Oakland base in California. The explosion in commentary, though, hard to ignore, especially on social media ahead of this mega clash with tournament co-hosts, the USA, on Saturday morning our time.
16: You know, we can't baby them. They're their own selves. We want them to be their own selves. Social media is out there, so they're aware of the media and the comments and what's been said, but we're concentrating on us. So when anyone makes any comments, you do get emotional. It's part of it, it's how you control it, and they're doing a very good job controlling their emotions and, you know, and talking with their actions, which is fantastic.
15: Some more info on some of these matches played this morning. Former Man City star Kevin De Bruyne was part of the highly fancied Belgian outfit, but it was the recently departed Liverpool legend Mo Salah who played a huge hand in Egypt, taking a surprise first-half lead.
17: Salah. It's a good ball. Sure! That's a brilliant finish! Imam Ashour! And what a way to score his first ever international goal!
15: It was the injection of Belgium's all-time leading goal scorer, though, Romelu Lukaku, just after the hour mark that paid immediate dividends as he helped draw Belgium level and could quite really have had the winner. It did finish 1-1. Egypt still to taste a victory at a World Cup, winless in their three previous campaigns. Closer to home, and it'll all be on the line for Queensland tomorrow night in Melbourne, where they must win game two just to keep this Origin series alive. They were run down in the opening match in Sydney after they held a 20-0 lead. Well, the Maroons just can't afford any more slip-ups from here against the Blues team that's made several changes after their great escape.
18: At the end of the day, it's a three-match series, and, you know, as much as it would have been lovely to win that game, especially the circumstances, you know, it doesn't count for much if you don't go and win game two or win another game. So for us now, it's a clean slate. We're back at the starting blocks, and you know, we got to go again. And
15: meanwhile, hulking forward Tino Faasuma-Alawi has rejoined his Maroons teammates in camp after he left to be with his family after the death of his father. Of course, we're all thinking of Tino and the family, but he's determined to play, and a big game tomorrow night, which we'll continue to bring you up to speed with, particularly on Fox Sports News today. Very busy day, lots of press conferences starting around 11 o'clock, so we'll have plenty of that for you on Channel 500 and, of course, here as well.
10: Keeping you busy, as always.
15: Good to see.
10: Keep you out of trouble. Thanks, Jimmy. Coming up after the break, the fight for life for a Sydney mother after Saturday's shark attack, plus some good news for the Reefs. We'll tell you why they're flourishing after the break.
3: Sky News will be back after this short break.

0: The US and Iran have signed a memorandum of understanding on ending the conflict. President Donald Trump says the details of the deal will be released later this week as he meets other world leaders at the G7 summit in France.
1: President Trump arriving at the G7 in France, selling world leaders on his new peace deal with Iran.
2: I think a lot of great things are going to happen in the Middle East right now.
1: According to President Trump, the agreement lays out in plain English that Iran will not have a nuclear weapon.
2: They fully agreed to that with strong policing powers.
1: But the details have not been released to the public, and it's unclear if the agreement addresses other issues, including the regime's funding of Iranian-backed terror groups like Hamas and Hezbollah.
3: We're willing to give significant sanctions relief if the Iranians make the kind of long-term commitments that are necessary to be a normal country.
1: Critics are skeptical that the White House negotiated any major concessions beyond the Obama administration's 2015 nuclear agreement, including Obama himself.
4: It is doubtful that any agreement that arises is going to be significantly different from the deal that we had in the first place.
1: And in the Gulf, the future of the Strait of Hormuz is still unclear. The president says the strait will be, quote, completely open on Friday, but there are still concerns about mines laid at the start of the war.
5: You've got to hold the Iranians accountable to get the mines out, and we've got to double check it ourselves.
1: According to President Trump, the White House will hold a signing ceremony on Friday in Switzerland, and at that time, the full text will be released.
0: A U.S. Air Force B-52 bomber has crashed shortly after takeoff from Edwards Air Force Base in California. Emergency crews rushed to the scene after the aircraft went down on the airfield. Authorities confirming the incident remains under investigation. It is not yet clear whether there were any injuries. An investigation is ongoing as officials assess the crash site. Sydney's shark attack victim has been identified as a loving mother, dedicated teacher and a Coogee local. Crystal Wu is there for us this morning. Crystal, what's the latest on her condition?
6: Well, Janie, Leah Stewart faces a long road to recovery. She's already had her arm amputated. She's had multiple surgeries and she's still recovering at St. Vincent's Hospital, where she remains in a critical condition. Now, the 35-year-old was swimming in between the flags just after 11 on Saturday morning when she was bitten by what is believed to have been a great white shark. She was bitten in the arm and the leg. She lost a lot of blood and she has multiple surgeries scheduled over the next few days. So a GoFundMe page has been set up to raise money for her hospital visits as well as her rehabilitation. It's so far raised almost $25,000. But it's a devastating time for the family. She's a teacher, she's a mother of a one-year-old daughter, and we know it will take months for her to recover. Now, Coogee Beach was closed for the 24 hours after the shark attack. It has since been

0: opened this morning. There are a couple of people jumping in the water, but there remains to be a couple of jet skis and maritime boats patrolling the area. We know there will be drone surveillance up as well over the next few days. Janie.
1: Crystal Wu, thank you so much for that update. Victoria's peak business groups have launched a major reform agenda ahead of the November election, warning the state is losing its competitive edge. The policy push comes as speculation swirls on whether Jacinta Allen will remain in the top job.
2: 5 months out from polling day, business groups are seeking solutions to vitalise Victoria.
3: So our objective in doing this comprehensive analysis, engaging heavily with business, is really to give it to any party on a platter about what it will take to turn this state around.
2: That platter handed out by the Victorian Chamber of Commerce consists of four key pillars: energy, tax and regulation, global industries and education and skills.
3: We are committed to delivering this platform in partnership with government. We commit to doing our share of the work. Business will lead the investment.
2: Urgent actions presented from the business community ahead of November's state election. Ways it believes will be able to turn the state around.
3: We present this platform as a strong message from our board and almost 120,000 strong network across Victoria and Melbourne.
2: Of the actions, energy, a key focus.
3: We are calling for an energy roadmap consisting of an annual adequacy statement and an affordability report.
2: The state's debt dilemma, another cause for concern, projected to reach almost $200 billion in the coming years.
3: The reset we need is from reactive fiscal management to a proactive fiscal strategy that charts a credible path to a lower tax burden.
2: Regional Victoria, another focus. Chamber of Commerce argues regional communities are critical to the state's future and need better infrastructure and reliable energy, as well as more support for apprentices, improved training pathways and stronger links between education providers and industry.
3: The next Victorian government must choose growth. Victoria has the foundations to win the global competition for capital, talent and supply chains, but only with the right settings.
2: But as for who will form the next Victorian government, recent polling has seen a huge slump for Labor. Jess Wilson increasing in popularity in the polls, but so too is One Nation, putting pressure on the Premier over who will lead the party to polling day on November 28.
4: Are you going to ask her to step aside?
5: No.
4: Can you look her in the eye and say that?
5: I can look you in the eye and say that, Premier.
2: A public show of loyalty for now, but as Labor's polling troubles deepen, questions about its leadership persist. Georgie Dickerson, Sky News, Melbourne.
1: Victoria's chief magistrate is likely to decide today if a so-called ISIS bride accused of slave-related crimes against humanity will be granted. Jack Nyhoff reports from Melbourne.
6: Defence lawyer Grace Morgan outlined a number of arguments as to why the accused Zainab Ahmed should be bailed. Ms. Ahmed, a so-called ISIS bride, is charged with crimes against humanity. It's the first time the charges will be tested in an Australian court. She's being accused of actively participating in the mistreatment of a 15-year-old girl who her family allegedly enslaved in Syria. My client does not support the Islamic State. She rejects the organisation. She had a deep anger towards it and to those men who enforced its ideals on her. She is grateful to be back in Australia, defence barrister Grace Morgan told the court during Monday's hearing.
7: Can you guarantee that Ms. Ahmed will not offend if she's under your roof? Can you be confident there won't be any other offences while she's living?
6: An AFP witness was questioned about an evidence-in-chief interview with the complainant conducted in Iraq. Detective Sergeant Gregory Adams was unable to answer a number of questions due to the information potentially being subject to public interest immunity orders. In other words, the information from government agencies was potentially secret. The defence argued the nature of the orders added to the complexity and was an example of a factor that could contribute to delays in the case. The hearing of this trial to verdict will take 3 years, which is a delay able to demonstrate exceptional circumstances on its own. The defence also argued that it would take time to request documents from various overseas jurisdictions, including Iraq. Some documents may be held by representatives of the Kurdistan regional government that could bear directly upon the statement. The defence told the court conversations from social media platforms would form key evidence during a trial and that a request had been made to Meta the US-based parent company of WhatsApp and Facebook, for the materials, and it was unclear how long such a request would take. The court heard that Ms. Ahmed was experiencing panic attacks while in custody and was on a trial of antidepressant medication and had received medication for PTSD-related night terrors. Barrister Grace Morgan also added that Ms. Ahmed's separation from her young daughter contributed to exceptional circumstances. My client slept next to her daughter in the tent until they left Al Rog. She was not separated from her daughter since birth for more than a few hours, Barrister Grace Morgan said, arguing the separation was negatively impacting the young girl. A counter-terrorism detective had previously argued Ms. Ahmed should not be bailed because she would pose an unacceptable risk. It's a very broad and non-specific statement of relevant risk, Ms. Morgan argued. It's based on the totality of the material in the statement of facts, the prosecutor Andrew Sprague argued. Ms. Ahmed has been in custody for almost 6 weeks following her arrest at Melbourne Airport last month. The bail application hearing continues.
1: A new study has found more than 165,000 square kilometres of coral reefs could survive climate change. About one third of the Great Barrier Reef was judged to be resilient according to decades of coral observations, ocean temperatures, chemistry and human pressures. Scientists say the findings challenge the idea of a single global tipping point for coral reef extinction. But they warn climate change remains a serious threat and say protecting resilient reef areas could help wider reef recovery. Let's have a check for the weather with Tamsin Green, our meteorologist, and we'll start with the southwestern parts of the WA. We've seen some pretty heavy falls and a couple of warnings as well. What's the latest?
8: Yeah, we've still got that ongoing wet weather across the west, which we will get to, but we're also seeing more ominous skies developing across the south. And actually, this was this morning, that saying red sky or pink sky in the morning, shepherd's warning, means impending bad weather on the way, moving in from the west, and that's exactly what we're seeing through today. But of course, it's really been across WA that's seen the brunt of that cold and wet weather. A minimum temperature out there for Perth this morning of around 5 degrees. It's around 5 degrees below normal for the time of year, but feeling even cooler out there thanks to the strength of that wind. Now, we still have that severe weather warning ongoing for heavy rainfall across the south coast, particularly targeting around Esperance. That should be easing from around mid-morning, but we are still seeing those heavier falls at the moment, but the bulk of it really has fallen in the last few hours. Now, we can see targeting around Esperance. Esperance Airport has seen close to 90 millimetres of rain in the last 24 hours. That's around its monthly average rainfall, falling in just 24 hours. Meanwhile, Esperance itself, 60.8 millimetres, just 0.2 of a millimetre shy at the moment of seeing the wettest June day on record. But of course, we are starting to see that wet weather now move into South Australia and also into Victoria. It's all thanks to this slow-moving low-pressure system that's responsible for dragging in those southerly winds and moisture lifting up there with a lot of rainfall across the south, but also these two fronts. We've got a warm front moving through and then a cold front moving in behind and widely across the southeast through today. Those 24-hour rainfall totals could be reaching around 20 to 40 millimetres, with the heaviest falls targeting through the interior of South Australia and also across northern Tasmania as well. But elsewhere around the country, we're still looking at below average temperatures across the west, that real wintry blast there. But a real different story across the east, where we're still hanging on to that unseasonable warmth with 22 degrees for Sydney today, Janie.
1: Yeah, it does look very nice indeed. What about the southern areas? Will we see that rain hang around for a while?
8: Yeah, it's pretty much going to be rinse and repeat across the south for much of the week. We'll start to ease off into next week, but certainly this very slow moving low pressure system will continue to drive in showers and a few thunderstorms across the south and the southeast for much of the next few days. So looking at that 4-day rainfall total, we're looking at very widespread falls across the country. And again, some isolated spots could be seeing around 70 to 80 millimetres over the next few days, as we can see those teal shaded colours there for Kangaroo Island around Adelaide and also for the ranges. So much more wet weather still to come this week, but through next week, that's when conditions should start to ease off. And we're looking at conditions returning back to around normal for the time of year in terms of that rainfall. So another wet few days ahead, but should be turning drier as we head towards
1: quite
8: July.
1: Quite spread too by the looks of it.
8: Yeah.
1: It? Thanks so much, Tamsin. Well, great to have your company coming up after the break. Two of Australia's greatest bands to reunite later this year. Details after the break.
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2: Joining us from ComSec is James Gruber. No doubt a very busy morning for you, James.
3: Yes, good morning. The Australian share market is set to fall at the open with index futures down 1.1%. That's despite Wall Street soaring overnight with the S&P 500 up 1.7% and the NASDAQ 3.1% higher. And it was mainly around the Iran deal news that sent particularly tech shares higher, especially semiconductor stocks, which roared higher. The Iran news also sent oil stocks plummeting, though. They reached three-month lows and down almost 5% to just above $83 a barrel. Other commodities were mixed. Gold was up almost 3%, but aluminium was down quite heavily as supply concerns eased because of that Iran news. The Aussie dollar, meanwhile, was high. It's currently trading at 70.73 US cents. Back to you in the studio.
2: Thank you so much. Russia has sent overnight attacks on Ukraine, killing nearly a dozen people and destroying a cultural landmark. Ukraine's President Volodymyr Zelensky is expected to attend the G7 summit in France in an effort to obtain greater defence weaponry for his country. The attack followed calls from US President Donald Trump saying a peace deal must be made.
4: One of the oldest and most religious sites in Ukraine, a 1,000-year-old cathedral, is now a charred pile of rubble after Russia's latest overnight attack.
5: This is an act of barbarism that cannot be ignored. I appeal to the international community to respond firmly and condemn the actions of the Russian Federation.
4: 11 people were killed and at least 5 emergency workers injured after Russia fired a barrage of drones and missiles at Ukraine's capital, Kyiv, and second largest city, Kharkiv. Multiple civilian areas were also hit, damaging apartment buildings and a shopping center. The attacks happening after both Ukrainian President Volodymyr Zelensky and Russian President Vladimir Putin spoke separately by phone with President Donald Trump.
6: Maybe we can do something there. I really do. I think they're both open to it. So I'm going to, now that this is finished, we're going to be focusing on that, see if we can get that one done.
4: Zelensky is waiting on Trump to say yes to a drone deal with Ukraine. He wants the U.S. to authorize Ukraine's ability to manufacture Patriot interceptors domestically. Last week, Zelensky signed a drone deal with Latvia's new prime minister.
7: If Ukraine is going to win, and I got to say right now, it seems like the momentum is on their side, they need additional help from us.
4: Zelensky is due to join Trump and the other G7 leaders at their summit in France, where he plans on discussing Ukraine's air defense needs.
2: Australia's wealthiest person, Gina Rinehart, has congratulated Elon Musk and the successful listing of SpaceX. Ms. Rinehart has also revealed her private company, Hancock Prospecting, was awarded $1 billion US worth of shares in the float. In a statement, she says, "We see SpaceX as a rare business led by a truly exceptional person, technically exceptional and operating in sectors that are crucial and with long-term potential. This is a significant investment for Hancock and we are pleased to have received an allocation in what has been an extremely popular and oversubscribed IPO." Following Australia's lead, the UK government has moved to ban social media for children under the age of 16. Prime Minister Keir Starmer says he will not compromise the safety and happiness of the children, but there are doubts it will be a success as the UK government is yet to release the details of the ban.
8: Today could be the day childhood changed for the better in the UK, or the day the country got its hopes up, only to be let down. It started with a grand announcement.
9: The government will ban access to social media for all children under the age of 16.
8: Not only were we following the Australian example of removing under 16s from platforms like Snapchat, TikTok, YouTube, and Instagram from next spring, we were going further.
9: We're taking world-leading action on gaming services and live streaming platforms, where, at the moment, strangers can contact any child unchecked.
8: Romantic AI chatbots will be banned for anyone under 18, and popular chatbots like ChatGPT or Meta AI won't be blocked, but they'll be stopped from engaging in sexual content with young people. What about the children actually affected by the ban? Despite what the government says, these teenagers don't seem to want it.
10: I miss like using Snapchat a lot because I can't text my friends a lot, and also YouTube because a lot of my childhood memories were on YouTube, like watching with my parents and friends.
11: My life on social media is just as important as my life in person, so I would feel like I try get around the ban, obviously.
12: I think I'd be a lot more bored because there's not much to do in my day-to-day life without it.
13: This social media ban has the potential to be momentous, to inspire generational change, but it all hinges on one aspect working: the ability to properly verify the ages of social media users. If that doesn't work, the whole policy fails. One of the big criticisms of Australia's social media ban is how effective it seems to have been. There is research released recently that suggested that more than 60% of young people under the age of 16, so young people that are now banned from using social media, that they were still using their social media accounts, which suggested that the ban hadn't been that effective.
8: Yoti runs age verification for some of the biggest companies in the world. According to its CEO, the government needs to urgently learn from other countries if it wants to make this ban a success.
14: As an age company, we think that not requiring a buffer between the age of 16 and, for instance, a threshold of 18 to ensure that effectively anybody who is a young teenager wouldn't pass for 18 but possibly might pass for 16 hasn't helped.
8: And tech companies like Meta, YouTube and Snapchat, maybe unsurprisingly, say the ban won't work. In fact, they argue it'll push children to unregulated platforms. But this is all detail of the ban, which seems to be missing from today's announcement. Instead, the government says it will flesh out the finer points in the coming months.
2: Two of Australia's biggest rock acts are reuniting. Australian Crawl and Men at Work set to tour together later this year. Australian Crawl frontman James Rayner will perform with the band. For the first time in four decades, while Men at Work return for their first Australian shows in 25 years with their familiar anthem.

0: The reunion will headline the Red Hot Summer Tour, celebrating some of the country's most recognisable music from the 1980s. Well, great to have your company. Coming up after the break, AM Agenda with Laura Jays. Hope you enjoy the rest of your day.
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0: Good morning. Welcome to AM Agenda. All signed. Donald Trump says deal done, the Strait of Hormuz is open and oil will plummet. But Israel says it will remain in Lebanon for as long as necessary. Also this morning, the second day of a Senate tax inquiry gets underway as the government considers fast-tracking CGT exemptions. An update on the condition of the Coogee shark attack victim. And we speak to the Premier, Chris Minns, about plans to further prevent these kinds of attacks. Why is it cheaper to fly from Sydney to LA than it is to Darwin? We've got Matt Cunningham with this special report. And fans are gathering right now as Iran prepares to play its first match of the World Cup against New Zealand.
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0: Good morning. Well, Donald Trump is at the G7 in France, celebrating what he sees as a win for America, signing a memorandum of understanding with Iran. But his vice president says much of the detail still needs to be worked through. Let's go to Washington correspondent Jonathan Kersley now. And that includes the Strait of Hormuz. Donald Trump has declared it open right now. But is it?
2: Well, it's partially open, according to some inside the Trump administration. We heard from senior Trump administration officials on a call today to say essentially this would be worked through over the course of the next few days. The volume would increase. It would fully reopen without tolls on Friday after another signing. It was also revealed that this memorandum of understanding actually signed yesterday by President Trump, Vice President Vance, and Hullabuff, the Speaker of the Iranian Parliament. It was done digitally. But yes, the Strait of Hormuz, a central feature to all of this. What we have learned is that the toll-free reopening, essentially like much of the memorandum of understanding, is in place for the 60-day transition period, the technical negotiation period, until a much longer-term deal can be locked in, if indeed it can be done. But if not, then there is the possibility Iran could seek to charge what they are calling security fees beyond that to allow ships to transit through the Strait of Hormuz and get the oil around the world. So toll-free completely? Well, maybe not. But the deal that the United States wants is a toll-free reopening completely as part of the longer-term negotiations. President Trump, as you mentioned, in France for the G7, meeting with the leaders for the traditional team photo, sitting down with French President Emmanuel Macron. This is what he had to say on the issue of the Strait of Hormuz.
3: It's signed. The deal's all signed. And the strait is already partially opened. As you know, they're doing a little hunting for a couple of mines that they've already found. But it's essentially ships are starting to go out now. On Friday, it'll be completely opened. We got along very well with Iran. It's a different set of leaders.
2: There's other issues too, Laura, like the unfreezing of Iranian assets that the United States says hasn't happened yet. There's the possibility of a $300 billion restoration fund that was dismissed by the White House last week, confirmed by them today. But exactly who is going to pay for that and the mechanism behind how it is going to be paid and when? Well, much of that, as Vice President J.D. Vance said himself, needs to be worked through.
0: Yeah, and senior figures inside Israel are clearly unhappy with this agreement and the declaration in the MOU that this will end the conflict on all fronts, including Lebanon. Israel says not so fast.
2: Yeah, not so fast. You've got figures inside the Israeli government, ministers in particular, who say that this agreement is not binding to them, that they do not need to adhere to it. Prime Minister Netanyahu said himself today that Israel will continue to defend itself as it's its right. And today we've continued to see Hezbollah launch rockets in the direction of Israel, the Air Force saying they had to intervene to try and intercept those rockets. So the big question remains ahead is if the conflict is going to end on all fronts, as Pakistan's Prime Minister had announced yesterday when he announced the deal had been done. Well, how is Iran going to stop Hezbollah from launching rockets? How is it going to grind them to a halt? And at the same time, what is Israel's response going to be? We know that there's been heated conversations between President Trump and Prime Minister Netanyahu, and Prime Minister Netanyahu also adamant that he will keep forces inside Lebanon for as long as they need be. This is what Prime Minister Netanyahu had to say, though, on his relationship with President Trump.
4: President Trump and I have known each other for many years. He is the President of the United States and I am the Prime Minister of Israel. We often see eye to eye, and there are also cases where we see less eye to eye. I am responsible for the interests of Israel's security forces.
2: And Laura, within the last half an hour or so, Axios here in the United States, which has its finger closely on the pulse of a lot inside the Trump administration, has been indicating that there is some rumbling inside senior figures Marco Rubio and the CIA director over whether or not Iran will actually agree to commit to disarming its nuclear program in the long term. So it's not just concerns abroad. It seems there's concerns developing at home here in the United States too.
0: Sounds like it. Jono, keep us posted. You will, I know. Thanks so much. Well, Sydney's shark attack victim, has been identified as a loving mother, a dedicated teacher and a Coogee local. Crystal Wu is right there in Coogee for us this morning. Do we have an update on her condition?
5: Well, Laura, Leah Stewart has already had an arm amputated. She's undergone multiple surgeries and she remains at St. Vincent's Hospital in a critical condition. Now, we know she's a mother of a beautiful one-year-old daughter. She's a teacher. She's also an enthusiastic swimmer and she was swimming in between the flags just after 11 a.m. on Saturday when she was attacked by what is believed to have been a great white shark. She was bitten multiple times on the arm and on the leg and she lost a significant amount of blood. Now a GoFundMe page has been set up. It's raised almost $25,000 and that will help cover the cost of multiple surgeries as well as rehabilitation. Coogee Beach was closed for 24 hours after the attack. It's now open and this morning there are a couple of swimmers in the water. We've seen some dolphins as well. A beautiful morning here. But the attack has really reignited debate around shark culling and the potential return of commercial shark fishing. Chris Minns yesterday says the state government won't rule out the culling of some species, but great whites are protected. Bull sharks, he says that the state government are currently monitoring bull sharks in the water, Laura.
0: Crystal, thank you. The peace deal between the US and Iran could lead to further relief at the Bowser for Australian motorists. Cam Reddin is live in Canberra. Cam, the Prime Minister has opened the door to extending the fuel excise cut, just reminding everyone that this cost the budget around $3 billion to do this over the last 3 months. And petrol prices have come down significantly, haven't they?
6: They have, certainly from those highs of a few months ago, Laura. We can show you the latest prices as people were filling up this morning for unleaded and for diesel. They were up around even $3 for diesel in some parts of the country for a while, but down to more normal levels at the moment. Of course, the expectation is that it will take some months, even if this peace deal does stick, for oil flows to get back to their normal standards and also for those prices to settle back to normal levels. But with some hope that this peace deal may stick, the government is considering now, the Prime Minister's says, giving some extension to the fuel excise cut of 26 cents a litre. Remember, it was due to expire in 2 weeks from today on the 30th of June. As recently as this weekend, the Energy Minister, Chris Bowen, said don't expect it to be extended. But if it only takes an extra few weeks for those fuel prices to come down globally, the Prime Minister says now he's at least going to consider it. He'll talk with the Treasurer and other senior ministers over coming days before coming to a decision next week.
7: Look, we'll make our assessment over coming days. We obviously need to make a decision prior to June 30, and we need to do that in advance, obviously, of June 30, so people have appropriate notice. Our ERC meets regularly. We'll be doing that at the beginning of next week. We'll make an appropriate assessment.
8: I don't think temporary relief right now is what the Australian people. We need a permanent plan to increase our economic growth. This will just simply be a band-aid if the Prime Minister from the Labor Party goes down this path.
0: Yeah, it sounds like it. So we will wait to see. Looks like we'll get a decision on that fuel excise cut or extension next week. Cam, it is day two of an inquiry into Labor's tax changes, and it does seem like, not just from this inquiry, but the government is certainly feeling the heat still weeks out from these budget decisions.
6: Yeah, and we could know by the end of the week, Laura, exactly what changes it will look at. So we had all the business groups fronting this two-day inquiry yesterday here in Canberra. Today, it's being held in Sydney, where unions, as well as the Australian Tax Office, will get their say on the proposed changes around capital gains tax and negative gearing. Critically on the timeframe, this two-day committee hearing, it will report back on Friday with a series of recommendations. We can expect to know around the same time what options the government is looking at before Parliament returns next week. Of course, they want this cemented in law, Laura, by the 2nd of July. So that's the end of the next fortnight of parliamentary sitting. We know there are considerations around what the Prime Minister has called minor changes, particularly for startups. Could there be some relief when it comes to being able to claim a greater discount on the capital gains tax for those who are trying to build a business from scratch? We know there's consultations still ongoing. We'll have a full day of hearings today, and hopefully by the end of Friday, we'll have a much clearer indication of the sort of carve-outs that the Prime Minister is looking at.
0: Yeah, really interesting. We will keep a close eye on that, Cam. Thank you. Well, Northern Territory residents say the high price of airfares is biting hard, adding extra pain in a cost-of-living crisis. This week, Qantas was selling one-way economy fares from Sydney to Darwin for almost $2,000. That was more than double the cost of a flight to LA.
9: It's a tropical paradise, just 4.5 hours from Sydney or Melbourne. But getting here, it could cost you a small fortune.
10: Don't even start. So my daughter lives in Melbourne and it's ridiculous to get her up here. So she's coming up for Christmas and that's her Christmas present.
11: What sort of cost are we talking?
10: We're talking $900 one way.
11: From Melbourne to Darwin?
10: From Melbourne to Darwin. Ridiculous.
9: On the streets of Darwin, the high cost of airfares are a constant talking point.
12: I paid my sister for a solo trip to Melbourne.
11: And how much did it cost?
12: I think it was like $400 just for economy. But yeah, that's definitely too expensive.
13: I go to Melbourne a lot, so when I come back, flights are pretty expensive, around $400, $500.
9: It's a similar story in Alice Springs.
14: I think to Perth must have been the record. Perth. Alice Springs, Perth, about $700 one way. That was ouch.
9: The Northern Territory government says the prices are hurting people already dealing with a cost of living crisis and impacting the local tourism industry.
15: We are really disappointed that airlines continue to choose to put Territorians at the bottom of the pecking order when it comes to availability, but also prices to get to and from the Territory from anywhere else in the world.
9: A Senate committee is investigating the disparity in the cost of airfares for regional Australians. After two extensions, it's not due to deliver its final report until October. In the meantime, airfares continue to rise. This week, Qantas was selling a basic one-way economy ticket for a Sydney to Darwin flight for $1,955. On the same day, you could fly with Qantas from Sydney to Los Angeles for just $747.
11: What would you say if I told you Qantas is selling a one-way economy airfare this week from Sydney to Darwin for $1,955?
10: Wow, that's expensive. That is ridiculous. No one can afford to do that.
11: And what if I told you that on the same day you could get a flight from Sydney to Los Angeles for $747?
10: Are you kidding me?
11: I'm
10: serious.
11: That's
10: ridiculous. That's ridiculous. Makes my blood boil.
16: 747, and it's 1,900 to here. That's crazy. But is that all because of the fuel increase? Or, I mean, it can't be. They use more fuel going to Los Angeles.
9: In a statement, Qantas said it had seen strong demand on the Sydney to Darwin route this week, meaning only a handful of seats were available on some flights. Like all airlines, the last remaining seats on any flight are the most expensive, as the cheapest fares sell out first. We currently have fares between Darwin and Sydney on sale for $269 for later in the year, and we encourage customers to plan ahead and book early where possible. But many Territorians say that's not always easy. Matt Cunningham, Sky News, Darwin.
0: Iran is about to play New Zealand in a World Cup game that begins overshadowed by global politics. First edition host Peter Stefanovic is live outside the stadium in LA. What are Iranian fans saying to you this hour, Pete?
17: Well, it depends who you talk to, but it's really interesting. Like, it's not tense or anything. It's quite festive as an atmosphere because people, for the most part, want to come down here and watch football and watch the game. But obviously, there's the political undertones, there's the storylines that we're all aware of, including the most recent one today, Laura. But for the most part, the Iranian supporters or the Iranian immigrants or Iranian expats want to show their support for Iran today. They want to show that they are against the regime. But depending on which supporter you talk to, some support the players because they feel like those players don't have a choice but to play, otherwise they wouldn't be here. But others are going to be here not in support of the Iranian players today because they feel like they are just a part of the regime. Now, aside from all of that, are the political developments today too relating to the flag. So FIFA has now declared, and I'm not sure whether you might be able to see some. There's one right there. So, yeah, Nick, just you can see those Iranian flags. So, Laura, they're the pre-79 revolutionary flags, right, that the Iranians used to fly. It's not the official flag anymore. So FIFA has said that pre-1979 flag will be confiscated today. So it'll be taken on entrance, and we've heard some of the officials from FIFA say that today. But as you might be able to tell from the people that we're about to speak to, some of the ladies and some men too are actually wearing that on their shirts, on their T-shirts. So what's going to happen then? Are they going to have to take their shirts off? I guess we'll just have to wait and see. But here's a selection of people who we've spoken to outside the stadium a little bit earlier today.
18: I think we're going to have over 50,000 people Iranian in the stadium today, and we are going to send a very strong and loud message to the world today. It's really sad to see that the team that we have playing today is going to be supported by the regime.
19: They haven't been, you know, welcomed in the most ideal circumstances. They've been training in Mexico, got in yesterday. They haven't been welcomed by this World Cup, right? They don't represent the government. They don't represent politics. They represent the sport, which they've worked their entire lives to get here. And I'm here for them.
20: I support Iran. I don't support the regime, but I support the team. Just wish that people would just leave the flag out. That's why I wore the colors.
21: We are going to raise this flag in that stadium. FIFA is wrong. They cannot take a flag of Iranians. We've had this flag for centuries.
22: Well, it's on your shirt.
21: It's on my shirt. It's behind my...
22: So what are they...
23: The player is, you know, they play for the regime, while we don't support them.
17: Now, as for the other team playing tonight, Laura, you got to spare a thought for the poor old Kiwis, who are lumped into this. It wasn't their choice. It's just how their fixture has turned up. So their first game at this World Cup is against Iran with all of these storylines surrounding it. Now, remember that New Zealand was undefeated at the last World Cup. They couldn't be beaten, so they'll be hoping this is the same. But as for this game today and the storyline around it, have a listen to what some of the Kiwis told me.
24: We're hoping we're going to win this game because this is the one we have to target.
17: What do you reckon, mate?
25: Yep, well, father and son here, and we are all Kiwi. When New Zealand.
17: How many of you are around?
25: Oh, a lot. They're all coming, look.
24: Trust me, they're all
17: going to
24: come.
17: Yeah, they're all coming. Here we go,
26: here. Well, he's eating sausages, it's fantastic. New Zealand are going to win today.
17: What do you make of the vibe so far, sir?
26: Oh, amazing, absolutely. Just been in Tom's bar, it was fantastic.
17: Have you been drunk for the whole time?
26: Absolutely. Why else am I here?
17: What do you make of being in this, like, political story today? There's a lot of focus on Iran, and you guys don't have anything to do with it, but you're sort of here.
26: Oh, I think everybody's friendly. I think everybody's having fun. I think, you know, end the war and let's play football.
17: Yeah, there you go. The only other interesting thing of note that I've found, Laura, is the sheer volume of Mexican fans who are here today. They would vastly, in my view, outnumber those from Iran and those from New Zealand. And I was curious as to why. And I pulled up one gentleman a little bit earlier today, and this is what he had to tell me.
27: You know, we're close, and this game is one of the cheapest ones around here. It feels like it's a local game, you know, besides Iron staying on across the border and TJ.
17: Yeah.
27: So they come across, and a lot of Mexicans think, like, this is great. Let's go have fun in here.
17: So you're going to support Iran?
27: I go 50-50.
17: Yeah, so I just thought that was interesting. I mean, there's a World Cup game, and obviously a lot with Mexican heritage and lots of Mexicans who are around here at the moment, and they've thought it upon themselves, well, there's a good and local cheap game that we can go and see. And sure enough, they're here in the middle of a controversial issue.
0: Yeah, all price driven. I love it. They're looking for a deal, and they've found one with that game there. Pete, yeah. Did you get a deal on that backpack as well? What's going on there?
17: So old trusty faithful, I'll tell you what, I've got my credentials in here, Laura, and no one's taken this bag because I don't want to lose it. I'm about to go in and watch the game myself.
0: Ready for a hike too, just in case. Pete, we'll see you soon. Yeah. Enjoy the game. We'll check in a little bit later. Changing tack now, 8 people are presumed dead after a US Air Force B-52 bomber crashed shortly after takeoff in California, not far from where Pete is. This happened just a couple of hours ago, and they're giving us an update right now on this crash and the situation. Let's have a quick listen in.
1: So we have to wait patiently while that process undergoes to ensure that we respect the process of doing full root cause analysis. This time I want to introduce my command chief, Chief Josh Scarlocken, to provide any words if you would like to.
2: Again, we wish absolute condolences for the family members. And again, thank our first responders who responded very bravely. Again, this is a tragedy.
0: This is, in their words, an unsurvivable crash, as you can see yourself from the aerial footage that we showed you just a short time ago. The military have not confirmed how many personnel were on board, but still, while this investigation is ongoing, the men that you see are just there offering their condolences to the families, and they are still contacting families right now. We will bring you further updates as we get them here into the newsroom. Stay with us, though. Coming up after the break, the UK has followed our lead on the social media ban for teenagers. More details next.
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0: Sky News will be back after this short break.
1: Welcome back. The government is still trying to sell this budget and the controversial measures within it, but he's trying to sell these measures to an electorate that is overwhelmed, exhausted and burnt out in every aspect of their lives. The appeal of the populist party, like One Nation, is now obvious, and obvious as to why. Joining me now to break this down in Redbridge Group Director Simon Welsh. Simon, what have you found in the focus groups this week?
2: Yeah, thanks, Laura. Yeah, I thought it was just sort of worth sort of talking about sort of the mindset of you know, many folk we see in the electorate at the moment, and sort of because I think that's really key to understanding some of the challenges for the government, particularly. I mean, we've talked a lot about the challenges for the Liberal Party, but you know, the government for the challenges for the government in particular, which is as you rightly say, you know, the electorate is incredibly stressed, living their day to day lives. You know, a lot of people living hand to mouth, just trying to get by, trying to survive. And then you come into their information environment. That's their, you know, their kind of normal living life is stressful enough. You come into this information environment and what people are confronted with is noise. They're confronted with conflict. Every idea in the political space is contested. It's confusing. It's overwhelming to make sense of it. So what do people do? Most people just disengage from it. So if you're a government that's trying to sell complex rule change as a solution to people's lives, you've got significant problems in just simply cutting through and getting that story through to people. But there's actually an added kicker, which is people's experience of life is that the rules, as the rules get more complex, that favors people who have the resources or the insider knowledge to be able to work those rules. So there is a degree of suspicion that comes around anything that has to do with a rules-based response to these big problems that we're facing, whether it's housing and negative gearing or, you know, whether it's health and changes to private health insurance, whatever it is, there is this suspicion that the complexity is deliberate, that the complexity is there to keep people like me out and enable the insiders to sort of have the inside track on these sorts of things. So it's a double whammy. It's either just doesn't land at all and washes over people, or to the extent that it does land, it often meets this kind of, as I say, suspicion and cynicism that the complexity itself is actually a deliberate design feature.
1: So, Simon, what the government's trying to sell, people just aren't buying. What are they saying to you in the focus groups?
2: Yeah, it's just this sort of, there's this gap between, okay, rules changes, broadly trying to do something about housing, that's great. But because the government sort of lent into this very rules-based kind of response, the gap in the knowledge is, well, how does that change specifically affect and benefit me? That story is the one that the people sort of haven't been able to connect. And what does land with people, what fills that space is just simple values-based stories. And of course, that's what One Nation does so well. It is just telling a very simple values-based story about, if you just take housing as an example, how Australians have been locked out, you've got foreign buyers, they're the problem. Simple story to understand versus, okay, we're going to change negative gearing, we're going to grandfather some things, we're going to make some tweaks. Complex story to tell. And that's, and sort of, you know, One Nation's ability to sort of rest supporters across lies in that those kinds of knowledge gaps where you can fill with just a simple value story.
1: So what are people giving in terms of feedback towards you? Because I think the things that are cutting through is this Fire the Liar campaign from One Nation. You tell me whether that's right. But I think a lot of people are saying, yes, the complexity, and this is the danger in
2: complex story to tell. And that's and sort of, you know, One Nation's ability to sort of rest supporters across

0: can't do it. So there's still that aspirational voter there, and they feel like what they've been kicked in the teeth a bit.
1: Yeah, I think the real problem sort of lays in kind of, they've still got the story the reverse way around, which is Australians, and we have seen this across our work for years, Australians like policy, but policy as a vehicle to a values story. So they want to be told a value story about what you're trying to do as a government, what your priorities are, the, you know, the picture you're trying to paint of the future. Mm-hmm. And then your policy becomes like proof points along that journey to this bigger picture you've painted. Where you reverse that and you try and lead with a policy story in absence of a value story that you've peeled around it. Like, so the government hadn't spent time, you know, hadn't spent 6 months talking about we're going to do housing, we're going to fix housing, we're going to be the housing government. Had they done that, then done this as one thing, one proof point amongst other things that they would need to do as well to sort of flesh out that story, I think you'd have a very different result.
0: Right. So people are confused now about what the Albanese government stands for. Is that right? Because I think a lot of people just see, well, they've tanked the housing market and that's not what we asked for.
1: Yeah, I think that sort of critique of the Albanese government, which was seen sort of in the previous term as well, has followed through in terms of, you know, what is the narrative, what is the story of this government? I think people struggle to put their fingers upon it. And that, as I say, sort of leaves open that door ajar to others to come in and tell simple value stories, even if it is as simple as, you know, we're on your side and we're going to tear the major parties down because look what they've done to your life. You leave yourself vulnerable to those sorts of arguments.
0: So how bad is it?
1: Well, the polling isn't getting better, unless you're a One Nation supporter and party member, in which case, you know, the polling is getting better. There doesn't seem to be any answer on the immediate horizon in terms of a policy response from government that is going to sort of arrest this problem. And the reason I say that is because that value story, that values substrate, hasn't really been laid down. That if, yeah, you know, it's not too late, it's never too late in politics, but you need to start laying down that kind of story about exactly what you stand for as a government, what you're trying to do, what your priorities are and why, and then use the policy as just sort of the dot points along the way to flesh that out.
0: I feel like you said this 6 months ago and the 6 months before that. So we'll see what happens in the next 6 months, Simon. Appreciate your time as always.
1: Thanks, Laura.
0: Well, Pauline Hanson will deliver the first ever National Press Club address. That happens tomorrow at 12:30. And the timing is just beautiful. And, of course, it will be hosted by our very own Tom Connell. Don't miss it. We'll carry it live. Well, Iran and the US have made progress when it comes to curbing the war in the Middle East. There's a deal done. That's according to Donald Trump, and Iran is largely on board. There's a few hairs on it, you might say, but farmers are far from celebrating in this country. There's still a long way to go to remedy the damage caused by skyrocketing fuel and fertiliser costs. So joining me now back on the show is Charlie Blomfeld, the owner of Great Hay, and he's a primary producer in central New South Wales. Charlie, great to see you. How are things, by the way? Are they getting any cheaper for you?
2: Yeah, the markets are coming down, which is great. The announcements of the deal done between the States and Iran has been a good thing for the market. So fertiliser in particular is on a downward price trend. So there's some good news.
0: So what does that mean for, because the last time we spoke, you said, you know, some farmers will just choose not to plant their crops this season. Has that changed the equation on that front?
2: It was more the rainfall that's changed that equation. Oh. Since we last spoke, there's been quite a bit of rain. So generally, if it rains, people go ahead and then they'll manage their cost base going forward. So the plantings as a whole across the country are probably around back to average levels. So they are down on last year, but that was because last year was a very big crop. So this year's back to probably about average. So the demand will be back to what it is normally. So with the Strait of Hormuz opening in the near term, potentially, that is a good sign, but it's a long supply chain and you can't just switch this stuff on immediately. You've got ships on boats, you've got big manufacturing facilities that need to be wound back up again. So, you know, fertilizer could take 60 to 90 days potentially to really come back online. So

0: this winter crop, it may come a little bit late. And it's just interesting timing because of the fuel and fertilizer security plan that was released a while ago when the conflict was at its peak. It was underwriting the downside risk for a few of the big importers, namely Incitec Pivot, CSPB and Summit, which is owned by Sumitomo. So it effectively underwrote the risk for those big companies. They could take positions and import fertilizer into the country, and if the market fell, they were protected, but no one else in the market was. So it created this sort of two-tier market and a bit of price disparity. And then when you get this announcement the last couple of days, those big companies can ride the downward price trend as far as they want to go and effectively undercut their competition with full backing from the government.
1: Yeah, right. So on the total cost of things, of course, at the peak of the war, you had, you know, peak prices for you. Have they kind of normalised? Are they pre-war prices, or that's going to take some time? Like, what do you anticipate there?
0: That'll still take some time. We secured some urea the day before the bombs dropped in Iran for $890 a tonne delivered here on farm. If we were to do that today, it would be around $1,300 a tonne. So that's still down pretty significantly from the highs that we saw in sort of March. But it is coming down, but it's still quite a long way above what the market is now. So that disparity in the market between those receiving the government underwriting program and those that are not could be anywhere between sort of $300 and $500 a tonne.
1: I mean, I don't think that farmers per se are too worried about the fuel excise cut.
0: No.
1: Those that are encouraged by or want to see more regional tourism, absolutely. But, you know, this is what Anthony Albanese is weighing up now. I'm on the record thinking, you know, saying it was crazy to spend $3 billion to do this blanket fuel excise cut for everyone, people like me in the cities, and also keep this EV subsidy on, but that's a whole other thing. If he is considering that right now, Charlie, what would you say to him? Would you say have a more target? If you're going to spend money like that, have a more targeted approach to primary producers? I know you've got a bit of self-interest in it, but what do you reckon?
0: Yeah, there's probably two things. Agriculture needs to be prioritised as a critical industry for fuel distribution and allocation. That's one thing. And then the second thing is to not spend money on sugar hits and address the underlying problem. So I think we're back up to about 40-something days of, you know, diesel sort of security per se in the supply chain. But if the supply chain is disrupted again, there's nothing stopping what's just happening once more. So we keep getting these shots across the bow and we're not doing anything to address the underlying issues.
1: Yeah, I think once the war ends, people could be, you know, forget about having sovereign capability and actually producing more things in Australia, which is, you know, we love it when people in Canberra turn their attention to that. But I hazard a guess that you might say, even when this war ends, don't forget where we are now, where we've been in the last couple of weeks, and that sovereign capability remains as important as it was at the height of the war.
0: Yeah, we keep getting caught with our pants down the tide out. And how many times does that have to happen? I mean, it happened during COVID. It's just happened again on a bigger level. If something happens in the Asia Pacific and any of those shipping lanes are closed on a more significant scale, the problems are just massive. So we're not addressing the underlying problems. And it causes so much, you know, strategic risk for this country.
1: Charlie, thanks so much for your time. As always, live there in Canoundra in New South Wales. Appreciate it.
0: Good on you, Laura. Thank you.
1: A quick break on the program. When we return, we're going to be speaking to the New South Wales Premier, Chris Minns, about this latest shark attack in Coogee and what he and his government is prepared to do about it.
2: Sky News will be back after this short break.

0: Sky News will be back after this short break.
1: Following Australia's lead, the UK government has moved to ban social media for children under the age of 16. The Prime Minister, Keir Starmer, says he will not compromise the safety and happiness of children, but there are doubts it will be a success in the UK.
2: Today could be the day childhood changed for the better in the UK, or the day the country got its hopes up, only to be let down. It started with a grand announcement.
3: The government will ban access to social media for all children under the age of 16.
2: Not only were we following the Australian example of removing under 16s from platforms like Snapchat, TikTok, YouTube and Instagram from next spring, we were going further.
3: We're taking world-leading action on gaming services and live streaming platforms, where, at the moment, strangers can contact any child unchecked.
2: Romantic AI chatbots will be banned for anyone under 18, and popular chatbots like ChatGPT or Meta AI won't be blocked, but they'll be stopped from engaging in sexual content with young people. But what about the children actually affected by the ban? Despite what the government says, these teenagers don't seem to want it.
4: I miss using Snapchat a lot because I can't text my friends a lot, and also YouTube because a lot of my childhood memories were on YouTube, like watching with my parents and friends.
5: My life on social media is just as important as my life in person, so I would feel like I try get around the ban, obviously.
6: I think I'd be a lot more bored because there's not much to do in my day-to-day life without it.
7: This social media ban has the potential to be momentous, to inspire generational change, but it all hinges on one aspect working: the ability to properly verify the ages of social media users. If that doesn't work, the whole policy fails. One of the big criticisms of Australia's social media ban is how effective it seems to have been. There is research released recently that suggested that more than 60% of young people under the age of 16, so young people that are now banned from using social media, that they were still using their social media accounts, which suggested that the ban hadn't been that effective.
2: Yoti runs age verification for some of the biggest companies in the world. According to its CEO, the government needs to urgently learn from other countries if it wants to make this ban a success.
8: As an age company, we think that not requiring a buffer between the age of 16 and, for instance, a threshold of 18 to ensure that effectively anybody who is a young teenager wouldn't pass for 18, but possibly might pass for 16, hasn't helped.
2: And tech companies like Meta, YouTube and Snapchat, maybe unsurprisingly, say the ban won't work. In fact, they argue it'll push children to unregulated platforms. But this is all detail of the ban, which seems to be missing from today's announcement. Instead, the government says it will flesh out the finer points in the coming months.
1: A few weeks ago, we brought you the story of professional surfer Blake Johnson, who had his life story and achievements immortalised in the film In Pieces Together. It's a powerful documentary about men's mental health and the myth of masculinity, themes that filmmaker Macario D'Souza explores frequently in his work. Now, in time for Men's Health Week, Macario has released a song, a companion piece of sorts for this film, to encourage men to seek help. Macario joins me in the studio now. Maca, great to see you, and congratulations on the film. I just think it's the most incredible piece of work and everyone should see it. First of all, what's the feedback been like and how do you feel after years of working on this?
9: Yeah, it's been great. We had a really good marketing campaign that shouldn't have gone as far as it went because of, I guess, the goodwill and support that we had from everyone, you know, in front of the camera and also behind the scenes. And the responses across all the screenings we had were incredible. The most important thing for us was the response we got just through young guys mainly, sort of, you know, messaging through DMs and whatnot, just how much the film impacted them and you know, messages like, this film saved my life, and it's really why we made the film. So super proud of it and excited to see what comes in the next 12 months when this thing sort of lives out there even longer.
1: You had messages from people saying it saved their life.
9: Yeah, yep, we're talking in, you know, close to the hundreds of messages from when it first came out. And, you know, we're not trained professionals in the mental health space, but it's a nice breaking point to at least have that conversation and point them to professionals to maybe take that next step. So, yeah, that's been the most incredible part for me.
1: How's this process changed you, Maka?
9: Look, I think like most men, most people, you know, like life isn't rosy and easy all the time, and just ups and downs, having battled with, you know, depression and anxiety over the years, and just trying to work out the best way to manage that. And I think for me, making this film, it really helped just take a few pages from people's books, particularly Blakey, you know, and just understand how everyone goes through certain things, and it's just about a consistency of coping and management. And yeah, that's what I took out of it and sort of tried to instill it into my own community, my own family, and it's working, and it feels good.
1: What I loved about this so much is that it was necessarily confronting, where you couldn't possibly look away, but as you were confronted, you were also uplifted in a way that you couldn't imagine by the end of the film. Do you feel that?
9: Yeah, certainly. I think any trauma or any kind of tough topic in life, even when it comes to, you know, let's talk even just within a household, usually when people address it and come together and talk and attack it in a raw manner, you often come out with solutions quicker. And we wanted to take that approach with the film, where we didn't sugarcoat it. We really kind of just were raw and authentic and told it how it was. And sometimes that's confronting for people. But what it certainly did was, you know, it put it on a scenario where it resonated with people, because we weren't sugarcoating it. We were attacking and addressing a very, you know, tough topic. And because of that, we were able to spend the whole second half of the film really kind of soaking into that 40-hour surf and the world record and the inspiring challenges that Blake went through and uplifted his community, and then just gave you an awesome payoff as a viewer of the audience of the film.
1: I remember reading years ago Lee Sowell's book, An Ordinary Day, where she chronicled, you know, people who had a life-changing experience, not just through suicide. And often her subjects would say, one of the most painful things is that people didn't know what to say, so they didn't say anything. And I think this film, in many parts, helped people understand that doesn't matter what you say, you can't possibly make that person's day any worse. They've just been through the worst thing they can possibly go through. What is your kind of advice? Because sometimes it's hard to have those formal conversations or say, are you okay? But it's about maybe reaching out and, you know, not confronting the subject head on, but just, you know, those subtle reminders that you're there.
9: Yeah, absolutely. I think just human interaction is so important, you know, and when someone's in a dark place, all it can take is for someone to invite them for a walk or to, you know, for a coffee.
1: Yeah.
9: And it doesn't matter what you're talking about, but it's just a moment that you're together and your mind switches off and is engaged with that human next to you. And I think, you know, that consistency can really make a difference. And I think as community, as a society, as group of friends, I think it's important to be aware of those things and just do them more regularly.
1: What's the feedback on the Be A Man song that you released?
9: Yeah, it's been great. You know, I took a big hiatus from music after having some kids, and only in recent years started releasing music again, and I usually like to go between film projects and music projects, and Be A Man was something that was particularly written around, you know, the same topic of the film and the toxic masculinity and the rule book that we were taught as young men of how to be a man. And because it was accompanying the film and we found a really good audience with that film, it's also found its place with the song, and that's been great too. You know, great feedback, a bit more of a mellow tune. And but yeah, you know, it's talking some stuff that resonates.
1: You're certainly a man of many talents, Maka, and I appreciate your time today. I really do.
9: Thanks for having me, Laura. Appreciate it.
1: And that is that documentary that I mentioned, In Pieces. It is on Foxtel, and you can watch it on KO as well.
10: 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Ends 30th of June.
1: Well, the hype around the Socceroos might have exploded after their first win over Turkey, but the players are being urged to stay grounded as they prepare for another huge challenge against the co-hosts, the USA.
11: Hayden Fox made his Socceroos debut against the US here in California in 1998. The stakes are a little different to the one that looms in a few days' time.
12: To be honest, it wasn't as hyped as it's been in these recent months and over the years in terms of social media and the messaging that gets out. So, to be honest, we're just not as affected as it was back then as it is now.
11: The Socceroos' victory over Turkey has thrust the team into the spotlight. Their phone's a busy place, but the coaches aren't prescribing limits.
12: We can't baby them. They're their own selves. We want them to be their own selves. Social media is out there, so they're aware of the media and the comments and what's being said, but we're concentrating on us. And they're old enough and they're mature enough to understand what gets said and what doesn't get said.
11: The players were given a well-earned day off after a sleep-deprived 24 hours. When they return, they'll need to shift their preparation towards a 12 p.m. local time kickoff.
12: It'd be a change because then you've got to think about, like, when you sleep the night before, when you go to bed, how much food you go to bed with in your stomach. Then you've got to think about, like, what times you want to eat, what you want to eat. So we're fortunate we got to play Swiss at 12 o'clock, so that was a good kind of rehearsal for us, for the players, what worked well, what didn't work well. But it's just them finding the right balance, what they feel worked for them, that they feel good, they're ready for the game.
11: If Australia tops the group, they'll earn themselves a longer stay here on the west coast of America. But the coaching staff are well aware that as valuable as a first up win was, can still all go wrong from here, citing Saudi Arabia's experience in Qatar at the last World Cup.
12: You winning the first game doesn't dictate where you go in the tournament. You know, there's a good example of Saudi doing that in the past tournament. They beat Argentina, first game, everyone's talking about Saudi, how fantastic, this, that, the other, which is great. So, you know, it's a memorable moment. But you forget Saudi didn't then get through the group stage. They lost the next two games against Poland and Mexico out of the tournament. So you can't just then focus on that win. Fantastic win against Turkey. Memorable, great, enjoy that moment, great, excellent. Now that's gone, now we move on to US, and then we just concentrate on the US and have a game plan, and we're ready to execute that game plan.
11: Luke Doherty, Sky News.
1: A quick break here on the program. We'll be up next with the Premier Chris Minns. Plus, we're going to check in on the market, and the RBA is going to hand down its latest rate decision today. A preview on that.
0: Sky News will be back after this short break.

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1: Welcome back. All signed. Donald Trump says deal done. The Strait of Hormuz is open and oil will plummet. But Israel says it will remain in Lebanon for as long as necessary. Also today, the second day of a Senate tax inquiry gets underway as the government considers fast-tracking CGT exemptions. An update on the condition of the Coogee shark attack victim. And we'll speak to the Premier, Chris Minns, about his plans to prevent further attacks. Why is it cheaper to fly from